Investors now anticipate three additional quarter-point interest rates increases through 2027. The two-year Treasury yield, which is sensitive to changes in interest rates, rose 0.06 of a percentage point to 4.7%. The 10-year Treasury yield steadied around 5%, while the 30-year Treasury yield nudged lower to 5.35%. Wednesday's decision is a momentous one for Mr. Warsh, who was selected by President Trump to lead the Fed and took over the top job just 4 months ago. During the selection process, Mr. Trump said he would only choose someone who supported lower borrowing costs, although he vowed during the swearing-in ceremony that he would respect Mr. Warsh's independence. Later on Wednesday, Mr. Trump reiterated that U.S. rates should be 1% or less, quote, because we are the best credit in the world by far, unquote. He alluded to his early threat to cut off a broad swath of U.S. trade if the Fed did not soon reduce borrowing costs. Lower the interest rates for the United States of America and fast, he said. However, he did not publicly castigate Mr. Warsh for the decision to raise rates, a notable change from his approach to the previous chair, Jerome H. Powell, whom he repeatedly attacked for not complying with his demands. Mr. Trump later suggested to reporters that he had spoken to Mr. Warsh, casting the blame on the other six members of the Board of Governors, some of whom were appointed by Mr. Trump in his first term. The president said he told Mr. Warsh that he might as well vote with the board because it's just not going to matter. The board is very hostile. They're very political. They're doing the wrong thing. That's a quote. Asked repeatedly about Mr. Trump's demand for lower rates, Mr. Warsh said the Fed's job was to, quote, stay in our lane, unquote. Independence is a two-way street, he added. We let people that do trade policy and fiscal policy stay in their lane, too. The case for cutting rates evaporated long before Mr. Warsh took the helm of the Fed in May. Mr. Trump's war with Iran, which began in February and immediately sparked a surge in energy prices, upended the outlook for inflation and forced a rethink among officials at the central bank about their policy settings. In the months since, growth has held up well, the unemployment rate has stayed low, and consumers have continued to spend, suggesting that rates were not inflicting that much restraint on the economy, and in turn, inflation. Financial markets have also undergone a rapid reset, with yields on longer-dated U.S. government bonds now trading at multi-year highs, raising borrowing costs across the economy. That shift prompted Treasury Secretary Scott Bessent over the past month to embark on a series of interventions to force down borrowing costs. So far, those efforts have proven futile, with 10-year Treasury yields now trading around 5%. Mr. Warsh ascribed the rise in longer-term borrowing costs to three factors. The first was higher growth prospects. The second, competition for capital as technology companies borrow heavily to finance the expansion of their artificial intelligence capabilities. And the third was geopolitics, or higher oil prices, caused by the Iran war. Importantly, he did not convey that concerns about the Fed's credibility in fighting inflation or about the long-term fiscal sustainability of the U.S. government were behind the recent moves. This backdrop, coupled with minimal signs that inflation was progressing steadily to the 2% target, gave the Fed limited latitude to do anything but raise rates on Wednesday. Mr. Warsh's decision to stake his reputation as chairman on getting inflation down also bolstered the case. Mr. Warsh reinforced his commitment as recently as last month, stating in a closely watched speech at the central bank's annual conference in Jackson, Wyoming, that the Fed, quote, must be confident that underlying inflation is moving to our objective clearly and at sufficient speed. Otherwise, we have work to do, unquote. Mr. Warsh on Wednesday said that he was most focused on the trends in inflation rather than specific data points.

0: points, which he described as noisy. Data point dependence is a dangerous preoccupation, he added. It's not something that concerns me. Markets over time will come to understand how this Fed makes its decisions, what's relevant and not. Most officials see inflation, as measured by the Personal Consumption Expenditures Price Index, ending the year at 3.7%, slightly higher than officials thought just 3 months ago. They also revised up their estimates for core inflation, which strips out volatile food and energy items, to 3.4%. As of the latest data in July, overall inflation stood at 3.7%, compared with the same time last year. Core inflation was up 3.3% from a year earlier. The 2% target is not expected to be reached until 2029. In 2027, the median estimate for rates stood at 4% to 4.25%, although there was a range of views. Eight policymakers forecast that rates would end the year a quarter of a percentage point higher than that, while four expected rates to be no higher than 3.5% to 3.75%. Policymakers remained upbeat about the trajectory for growth and the labor market over this time period, projecting that the economy would expand 2.3% in 2026 and 2.4% in 2027. They see the unemployment rate slightly lower at 4.1% compared to 3 months ago, in line with today's level. The dot plot again had fewer entries, with not all 19 policymakers submitting projections. Mr. Warsh in June declined to do so, reflecting his opposition to providing forecasts that he argues box the Fed in. One official submitted forecasts, but only through 2027. The dot plot, along with other communication tools at the Fed's disposal, is the focal point of one of five task forces Mr. Warsh created to look into issues that are central to the Fed. The other groups are looking into the Fed's $6.7 trillion portfolio of government debt and mortgage-backed securities, the data sources the central bank prioritizes, productivity trends and jobs, and the models and measurements officials use to understand inflation. Now a story headlined, "The Day We All Dread. Helicopter crews see one of their own fall." It's by Sean Hubler, reporting from Los Angeles. The collision of the bus and the SUV had been big, even by Los Angeles eye-in-the-sky standards. Desmond Shaw was stunned by its force. Mr. Shaw, a veteran helicopter reporter, had gazed at the wreck from above, transfixed. His aircraft was one in a swarm hovering high over the San Fernando Valley on Tuesday. The transit vehicle had been bashed like a toy, the SUV gutting its midsection. The authorities were saying people were dead. Mr. Shaw had been back at work less than a week after taking a leave prompted by the deaths of both parents, and he had been thinking lately about mortality. The crash was eerie for him, and he was glad to be done with the story. But shortly after he and his pilot flew away, the newsroom called back. An aircraft appeared to have gone down near the scene of the bus crash. Mr. Shaw, a 45-year-old who works for a CBS station, thought of his fellow reporters aloft, colleagues for whom the air was their office. "As soon as we got there and saw the fireball and the rotor blades, we knew what it was," he said, speaking in an interview from his car early Wednesday. Quote, "It was the day we all dread," unquote. The back-to-back bus and helicopter crashes killed at least five people and strewed blackened wreckage in the Chatsworth neighborhood of Los Angeles. Shortly after 5 p.m. on Tuesday, the SUV broadsided a Los Angeles Metro bus, killing at least two people and critically injuring others. The driver has been charged with murder, the police said. Then around 7 p.m., a helicopter reporting for a local NBC station plummeted to the ground and burst into flames, a disaster whose cause is under investigation. The reporter, Eliana Moreno, and the pilot, George Marcineau, were killed along with a person on the ground. The helicopter was just one of a fleet that zips over Southern California's vastness, tracking events like car chases and wildfires. Most of them are supplied by contractors who provide aircraft and reporters to news stations. The choppers, swashbuckling and loud, are a signature of the region, indispensable in a metropolis encompassing thousands of square miles. In 1992, they carried the news during the Los Angeles riots as crowds at the intersection of Florence and Normandy Avenues attacked the trucker Reginald Denny. 2 years later, they filled the sky when O.J. Simpson led the police on a riveting two-hour chase through Southern California freeways. Come flames or floods, rose parades or ice protests, they are as ubiquitous as seabirds watching and swooping in from above. But the crash on Tuesday night of an aircraft trying to cover a spectacular collision underscored another aspect of Los Angeles's aerial news culture, the risks. Helicopter crews across the United States say they must remain on constant lookout for hazards such as drones and bird strikes, as well as pilot error and mechanical failure. Although driving on freeways is statistically more dangerous than air travel, the crash of a tourist chopper in the Hudson River last year and the 2020 accident that killed the NBA legend Kobe Bryant, his 13-year-old daughter, and seven others have highlighted the long odds of surviving a helicopter accident. Since 2000, there have been at least 8 fatal crashes involving news helicopters in the United States, killing 16 people, federal accident reports and news accounts show. In Los Angeles, 2 people were seriously injured in 2000 when a news helicopter covering the Academy Awards crashed at Van Nuys Airport. At NBC4, formerly known as KNBC, Tuesday's tragedy summoned the memory of the 1977 helicopter crash that killed Francis Gary Powers. A former reconnaissance plane pilot, Mr. Powers had survived being shot down over the Soviet Union during the Cold War, only to perish on his way back from covering a wildfire. In the interview on Wednesday, Mr. Shaw, the reporter for the CBS station, said that helicopter journalists have to put aside their fears. "You have to push it to the back of your brain or you can't do the job," he said. "I had a fear of heights when I was a kid. Now I'm sometimes up 10,000 feet high." Mr. Shaw has worked in broadcasting since his college days at California State University, Northridge, and later became the most specific of Los Angeles media figures, a radio traffic reporter. For more than a decade, he flew above the freeways, keeping motorists apprised of hazards from Gawker's Block to jackknifed big rigs, as well as the occasional disaster or wildfire. He joined CBS Los Angeles in 2015 and has been a full-time reporter and cameraman there for 6 years. He said he was well acquainted with Ms. Moreno and Mr. Marcineau. "We knew pretty quickly who it was," he said. "It was a pretty tight-knit community. There are probably a dozen of us, or maybe less, who report on air and run the camera." NBC4 said on Tuesday that its News Chopper 4 was owned and operated by a vendor based in Los Angeles, Angel City Air, and that Ms. Moreno and Mr. Marcineau had been Angel City Air employees. Mr. Shaw said that he had run into them at airports over the years as they were covering breaking stories, and that he knew their voices by heart from broadcasts. So did the other reporters hovering overhead at the time of the crash. A video from inside News Chopper 4, which was broadcasting live at the time, captured the final moments. As the chopper descends for a closer look at the bus crash, the engine can be heard winding down. A warning horn sounds, and the helicopter abruptly tries ascending. "What? You can't? You can't pull up?" Ms. Moreno says, her voice panicked as the image begins violently shaking. The picture goes white and then goes black. Zoe Tour, a veteran news helicopter pilot and reporter who spent more than 3 decades covering Southern California, said she recognized the telltale sounds of engine failure. "You can hear the blades slowing," she said. "You can hear the sound of the turbine engine shutting down." Fabian Salazar, an investigator with the National Transportation Safety Board, said at a news conference on Wednesday that investigators were combing through the crash site in Chatsworth. But the most crucial evidence, he said, was the video broadcast by the helicopter in its final moments. The agency plans to release a preliminary report on the accident in about 30 days, he said. The impact has rippled through the airborne media community in Los Angeles like a shockwave. Heartbreaking doesn't begin to describe it, Mr. Shaw said. Mr. Shaw and his pilot didn't see the crash, only the devastation that followed in Chatsworth. The hours since have been a blur, he said, speaking on the air with his station's news anchors and reassuring his loved ones that he was all right. He took time in his car for one last interview before going home in the dark to greet his dogs, Lonzo and Scruffy, and hug his husband, Brandon. His phone, he said, had been sounding off all night with messages of concern and condolence. Everyone is asking if I'm okay, he said. Honestly, no. But I'm alive. We move now to a story headlined, Yemen's Houthi Militants Are Learning to Arm Themselves. It's by Nicholas Kulish, who writes about the changing technologies and tactics used in conflicts around the globe. The popular image of Yemen's Houthi rebels is of men on the backs of pickup trucks firing AK-47s into the desert air. Yet the group has launched long-range missiles, strikes at Israel more than 1,000 miles away. The Houthis prey on ship traffic in the Red Sea with naval drones, and evidence points to their growing ambition to use artificial intelligence and other means to produce more advanced weaponry themselves, making them less reliant on their sponsors in Iran. Though they are backed by Iran, for months the Houthis remained on the sidelines of this year's fighting in the region. That ended in July when they declared a maritime blockade on Saudi Arabia. Since then, they have marched south, seizing the historic port city of Mocha, last week while capturing islands near the narrow strait known as the Bab al-Mandab, tightening the group's grip on the choke point at the southern end of the Red Sea. They use every opportunity to build their capability, to test their capability, such that they are now the most lethal non-state actor in the entire Middle East, said Timothy A. Lenderking, a former U.S. Special Envoy for Yemen, speaking at a Middle East Institute forum on Friday. A report by Anthropic last week on the misuse of AI said that a cell of threat actors based in northern Yemen, where the Houthis have their stronghold, used Claude for, quote, a sustained effort to develop guided weapons, unquote. Despite Anthropic's safeguards, the company said, the cell proceeded as far as the test firing of a guided rocket. The Houthis still rely on their Iranian sponsors for the most sophisticated components in their drones and ballistic missiles, but as the Anthropic report suggested, in recent years, they have become much more advanced at building their own weapons systems. This has given the Houthis greater flexibility to maintain their fight against Yemeni and Saudi adversaries, attack shipping traffic in the Red Sea, and threaten Israeli and U.S. targets, even with the U.S. Navy enforcing a months-long blockade of the Strait of Hormuz. The Houthis and their Iranian advisors were already experimenting with unmanned surface vessels a decade ago. The militant group used a remote-controlled boat loaded with explosives to attack a Saudi frigate all the way back in 2017, killing 2 people in the process. After the Houthis captured Yemen's capital, Sana'a, in 2014, Saudi Arabia led a military coalition propping up the country's government and fighting back against the militants. A ceasefire was declared in 2022, but experts say the group has used the intervening years to dramatically advance its capabilities. The truce gave the Houthis time to regroup, retrain, refit, restock, said Mr. Lenderking. The volume of goods being brought into Yemen to make weapons increased exponentially, and the number of routes being used increased exponentially after the truce was announced in Yemen in 2022, said Peter Salisbury, an adjunct professor at Columbia University's School of International and Public Affairs, who has studied Houthi weapons manufacturing closely. At first, Yemen was a laboratory for Iran's pursuit of warfare. Increasingly, it is the factory, too. Mr. Salisbury said that larger parts of missile chassis are fabricated in Houthi-controlled territory rather than sent to Iran. Iran and Hezbollah have invested heavily in continuing to upskill the Houthis in the manufacture and use of weapons, Mr. Salisbury said. Increasingly, they've been able to indigenize the production of a lot of things like one-way attack drones. According to Farzin Nadimi, a senior fellow with the Washington Institute for Near East Policy, the Iranian defense industry has dedicated design bureaus and factories for weapons systems specifically for proxy forces like the Houthis that are, quote, simple to assemble, simple to move, simple to prepare for launch, and simple to use, unquote. The Iranians encouraged the Houthis to develop additional supply chains for components from places like China, whose factories supply many of the drone parts used around the world. There's a lot the Houthis don't need anymore, and the reason they don't need it anymore is because they've been able to use the global black market supply chain to get most of the things they need, said Kevin Donegan, a former commander of the U.S. Fifth Fleet, whose area of responsibility included the Persian Gulf and the Red Sea, and who built the first intelligence fusion cell to study Iranian support for the Houthis. They do not need key components still, especially for the missiles to make them effective, Mr. Donegan said. They have the rat lines that still can bring those components because they're not the big pieces. Those might include guidance systems, rocket engines, and wingtips and fins that require a higher degree of precision engineering, Mr. Salisbury said. While the U.S. Navy's blockade focuses on large container ships and tankers, smaller components can be smuggled on medium-sized vessels like the traditional dhows plowing the region's waters. Shipments can be sent directly to Houthi-controlled areas of Yemen, transshipped via the Horn of Africa, or even transferred ship to ship in the waters off the coast of Somalia. Mr. Salisbury calls it a giant game of three-card Monte. Increased self-sufficiency is not necessarily the same thing as complete independence from their sponsors in Iran's Islamic Revolutionary Guards Corps. I think they pretty much still need a lot of help from the IRGC, Mr. Nadimi said. He said that he believed there were what he called significant numbers of IRGC officers involved in the planning and execution of the current phase of the fighting in Yemen. The need for Iranian advisors and the more advanced components may explain how the renewed fighting in Yemen started this summer in the first place. A Houthi delegation traveled to Iran or Tehran in July for the funeral of Iran's supreme leader, Ayatollah Ali Khamenei. After, they boarded a flight home operated by Iran's Mahan Air, which is under sanctions imposed by the United States government, back to Sana'a. The Saudis and the Yemeni government believe that the aircraft carried Iranian military personnel and weaponry. When airstrikes prevented the plane from landing at Sana'a International Airport, the flight diverted and managed to land elsewhere in Houthi-controlled territory. The Houthis then launched retaliatory attacks on Aba International Airport in the southern part of Saudi Arabia. It was the first Houthi attack on Saudi Arabia since 2022 and began a new and unpredictable phase of fighting with an adversary that spent years planning and advancing its tactics and technology. If the Anthropic report is accurate, the group that was using Claude in northern Yemen tried to develop a multi-stage ballistic missile with a range of over 1,200 miles and a hypersonic glide vehicle. The would-be weapons designers were careful to avoid the company's safeguards, hiding the true purpose of the guidance systems they were designing from the very system helping them design it. Anthropic said there was no evidence that they were successful in what it called fielding an operational device. The users queried Claude Code about why their test had failed. Nevertheless, we have evidence that the actors had already built an offline simulation toolkit that does not rely on Claude, the report said. Recent history suggests that they will keep working to improve their capabilities. Keep in mind that the Houthis are always on the move, said Mr. Lender King, the former U.S. envoy. Quote, they're extremely entrepreneurial, unquote. Now a story headlined, Does This Bird's Return to Britain Restore History or Rewrite It? It's by Leo Sands, reporting from West Sussex, England. The noisy throng of birds beat their wings and hopped up and down in their pen. These three-month-old white storks, fueled by a generous morning's feed, were ready for takeoff. As a keeper twisted open the gate of the pen, a dedicated crowd of bird watchers in stork-themed shirts held its collective breath from several hundred feet away. The sight of a juvenile stork on its first flight is not to be missed. The lanky bird, fabled in European folklore as a bringer of life, is now a permanent addition to Britain's skies. It is also a surprisingly contentious one. To the conservationists behind the years-long effort to establish a population, the stork's introduction restores a species that was presumed to have been wiped out in Britain some 600 years ago. To some more skeptical naturalists, it is a misguided act that introduces a bird that had never made Britain its home. The White Stork Project, as the effort is known, has so far established a colony of some 100 birds at NEP, a 3,500-acre former dairy farm in West Sussex. Over two decades, the environment has done most of the reclamation there unaided as part of a wider, rewilding effort that lets natural processes govern the landscape. But Isabella Tree, the conservationist who co-owns NEP, is giving it something of a push with the storks. Unlike other birds that could strike out and breed from just one pair, storks are a sociable species that are more likely to survive in a colony, she said. To build that colony, conservationists have released captive-bred storks at NEP every summer for the past 8 years. The effort is working. Some 40 nests silhouette the landscape's oak canopies. This year's batch of fledglings was bred at a zoo from flightless birds that had crashed into electrical pylons in Poland. After mingling with the colony's existing population of wild-hatched chicks, the juveniles are embarking on a 1,000-mile seasonal migration to northern Africa this fall. It is a grueling voyage. Most typically die in the attempt, but survivors will return 3 or 4 years later to find a mate. Ms. Tree's hope is that the colony will eventually become self-sufficient and spread across southern England to form satellite colonies. We know that we can bring them back, she said in an interview in July. As the colony has grown, so has a re-examination of the archaeological and written record of its existence. Though white storks have been spotted in Britain over the centuries, some researchers say there is little sign they were more than fleeting visits. We have no evidence from any source whatsoever that there were ever areas in Britain with a significant stork population, said Ulrich Schmilke, an archaeologist who specializes in birds at the Leibniz Center for Archaeology in Mainz, Germany. By that logic, NEP might be Britain's first white stork colony ever. The question has opened a ferocious debate over how actively conservationists should reshape the wilderness. Archaeologists have unearthed the occasional adult white stork bone in Britain, but they have never found juvenile remains that would show the birds were not just visitors, Dr. Schmilke said. Nor do white storks appear in Britain's rich canon of folk tales or written laws, he pointed out, as they do in parts of Europe where they are unquestionably native breeders. The evidence, Dr. Schmilke said, suggested, quote, they never established a stable population, unquote. Ian Carter, an ornithologist who previously worked with the official environmental body Natural England, objected to the managed release of white storks on that basis. No matter how many times people say it's a reintroduction, it absolutely isn't, he said. The birds could pose a threat to existing wildlife because they breed in high densities and prey on vulnerable wetland creatures, Mr. Carter said. You can't impose a species on the environment without having knock-on effects on other species, he added. And it changes the meaning of wildlife if you can just pick and choose any bird. The uproar prompted Natural England to weigh in with an assessment. In May, it said it had determined that white storks were never a native breeding bird. Although the birds had visited from continental Europe, researchers could locate only a single historical reference to a nesting pair. In 1416, a Scottish priest observed two white storks building a nest on the roof of St. Giles's Cathedral in Edinburgh before they flew off. It was not clear from the text whether they bred successfully. It's an animal that has turned up here sporadically, said Tony Juniper, the chairman of Natural England, quote, but we can't convince ourselves yet that this was an established species, unquote. While Mr. Juniper was effusive about the broader effort to rewild NEP with native plants and other animals, he said the environmental authorities could not actively support the introduction of a species without an established breeding history in Britain. In response to the skeptics, Ms. Tree said the standard of evidence they demanded, juvenile remains or legal records mentioning breeding, was impossibly high. Storks were part of medieval Britain, she said, pointing to their appearance in artworks and place names. One is Storrington, a village near NEP. Ultimately, you can argue either way, Ms. Tree said, and I don't think it matters. The bird's prominence as a symbol of fertility persists in cartoons and old-fashioned euphemisms about childbirth. A common theory for the link traces it to migration patterns. Storks would return to the skies of medieval Europe in February and March, coinciding with increases in human births around 9 months after midsummer weddings. Germanic mythology held that storks delivered the souls of newborn babies from subterranean lakes, said Ms. Tree, who is writing a book on the birds. In the early 19th century, the Danish writer Hans Christian Andersen adapted that idea in The Storks, a short story with a depiction of long-legged birds delivering newborns. Bringing the birds to England has justifications beyond historical rectitude, Ms. Tree said. The storks' large nests provide homes and food for other birds, she said, and the storks benefit from access to a cooler climate as continental Europe warms. We need to allow species to be able to move north in response to climate change, she said. While Ms. Tree's critics contest her rationale, their objections are not a serious obstacle to her work. The releases at NEP are independently funded and do not require official permission. Mr. Juniper and Dr. Schmilke both said that storks from mainland Europe could push north into Britain as the climate changes, regardless of the effort at NEP. At the estate in July, debates over their presence did not seem to concern the young storks as they took flight. Humans may have started the colony, but the birds did what feathered creatures tend to do. One by one, they emerged from the pen, outstretched their wings, and after a few false starts, took flight. Days later, the birds had embarked on their migration across the English Channel. Within weeks, some had been spotted in Morocco, scavenging in a garbage dump. Jamie Craig, the zookeeper who had opened the pen to free the birds, responded with a resigned laugh to the image of them feasting on trash. "That's life. That's nature," he said. "If we give it a resource, it will use it." Our next story is headlined, "Scrutiny of Jury May Complicate Future of Lindsey Clancy Case." It's by Jenna Russell and Nicholas Bogle Burrows. Jenna Russell reported from Plymouth, Massachusetts. When several jurors from the murder trial of Lindsey Clancy spoke publicly last week about their deliberations, they probably did not imagine what would follow. Deep dives into their social media histories, hateful memes depicting the women among them as crones, and excavation of two jurors' past legal problems, none of which would have disqualified them from serving. With a retrial of Ms. Clancy still possible, the intense scrutiny of the jurors, whose deadlock led to a mistrial, could complicate attempts to seat a new jury from a pool of candidates who now have reason to fear a similar backlash. The prosecutor in the case, Timothy J. Cruz, has not said if he intends to retry Ms. Clancy, 36, for the strangling deaths of her three children in January 2023. She has admitted to killing Cora, 5, Dawson, 3, and Callan, 8 months. But according to the defense, she was experiencing postpartum psychosis at the time. As Mr. Cruz weighs his next step, Ms. Clancy's lawyer, Kevin Reddington, could try to argue that the lone holdout juror would never have been seated if past criminal accusations against him had been known. The holdout, who voted for Ms. Clancy's conviction while the other 11 jurors wanted to find her not guilty by reason of insanity, had been charged with misdemeanor domestic violence assault in 2021 after his wife at the time said he had grabbed her throat and thrown her against a dresser. That charge was later dismissed. Court records from the couple's eventual divorce indicated that they had lived separately since the day of the arrest. Then, last year, a teenage family member who had called 911 during the 2021 incident asked a judge for a restraining order against the man. The year-long restraining order expired last month during the trial. Another juror identified the holdout in an interview with the Boston Globe, and New York Times verified the holdout juror's identity. Repeated efforts to reach the man, a 48-year-old resident of Plymouth County, Massachusetts, were unsuccessful. Several of his relatives declined to comment on his background or his jury service. Neither the restraining order nor the dropped misdemeanor assault charge would have disqualified the man from jury service under Massachusetts law, which bars only those with a pending felony charge or a felony conviction within 7 years of their screening. Similarly, another Clancy juror, who was charged with misdemeanor assault more than 20 years ago, a charge that was also dismissed, was legally eligible to serve on the jury. Unknown is whether the two jurors disclosed their past interactions with the law on the forms they filled out when they reported for jury duty. The Massachusetts form asks prospective jurors to check all that apply from a list that includes having ever been arrested, sued, served with a court order, charged with or convicted of a crime. The form requires a signature from prospective jurors acknowledging that, quote, a willful misrepresentation or omission of a material fact on this form is a crime, unquote, punishable by a fine. In theory, lawyers on either side could have run background checks on prospective jurors, a review permitted until the jury is sworn in. But in reality, experts said, trial lawyers often lack the time and resources to independently scrutinize jury pools during the initial screening. Known as voir dire, which tends to move quickly. They're looking at the things that are immediately front and center, like race, youth, gender, occupation, and asking what they can glean there, said Rosanna Cavallaro, a law professor at Suffolk University. Lawyers may challenge the other side's choice of a juror for a range of reasons and may also deploy a limited number of no-cause challenges. She noted that questions on juror forms help guide lawyers in asking questions during jury selection that elicit candidates' feelings about their past experiences, such as lingering animosity toward the police or the courts. Defense lawyers often welcome jurors with past charges or convictions, experts said, because they may be more sympathetic toward defendants or view prosecutors critically. The holdout juror in the Clancy case took the opposite stance, supporting the prosecution. Even if a juror did fail to acknowledge being charged with or convicted of a crime, it wouldn't necessarily be grounds for removal, Professor Cavallero said. Such an omission could be accidental and would likely be seen as less serious than proactive juror misconduct, she said, such as posting on social media about a trial while serving as a juror for it. Because Ms. Clancy's trial ended in a mistrial, effectively restarting the case, it is unclear whether or how the revelations about the jurors' histories could be used by lawyers to affect what happens next. The same goes for the claim from other jurors that the holdout did not follow the judge's instructions or the law in reaching his decision that Ms. Clancy should be held criminally responsible. In the days after the mistrial was declared, every new bit of information about the jurors to emerge was seized on by many who had followed the trial closely. Last week, one of the jurors in the majority revealed to Gail King on CBS Mornings that the lone holdout was black, and apparently the only black person on the panel. That touched off a furor online from people who saw race as a pernicious factor in other jurors' criticism of him. Conservative commentators, some of whom had been portraying the holdout juror as a heroic white man, quickly pivoted to criticizing the optics of 11 white jurors trying to have a black man removed. Online sleuths also uncovered posts from a Facebook account that appears to belong to a juror who favored acquittal. They show her cheering on the acquittal of Karen Reed, a defendant in another recent high-profile trial that, similar to the Clancy case, became a hotbed of conspiracy theories. Jurors' past conduct can have dramatic consequences. In another well-known Massachusetts case, a federal appeals court overturned the death penalty sentence of Jokhard Tsarnaev, the Boston Marathon bomber, in 2020, after finding that the judge in the case did not sufficiently screen jurors for bias. Two jurors, it was later discovered, had posted comments on social media about Mr. Tsarnaev before the trial and failed to disclose them. The forewoman referred to him as that piece of garbage. Another juror called him scum. The Supreme Court later reinstated the death sentence. 10 days after the judge declared a mistrial in the Clancy case, the intense scrutiny of jurors prompted unusual action on Monday. Judge William Sullivan indefinitely shielded the names of the 12 jurors and 6 alternates, citing what he called real and present risk of harm fueled by daily divisive attention to the case. He also impounded for 10 days the names of every potential juror who was called to court the week the jurors were chosen in late July. Judge Sullivan's attempt to lock their identities away from public view underscored the toxic new reality faced by jurors in high-profile trials in an age of rampant, polarizing online discourse. Alec Ewald, a professor of political science at the University of Vermont, who has studied jury eligibility, said that excluding broad categories of prospective jurors with specific backgrounds, such as past criminal charges against them, could undermine the goal of assembling a true jury of one's peers. But he added that in a case involving disturbing, unimaginable crimes and sharp national division over what the outcome should be, it seemed natural that a mistrial, with its lack of resolution, would trigger frustration with the jury. There's a need to make sense of these awful events and then with a mistrial, the jury gets in the way of that, he said. The ambiguity and complexity of having regular people make these decisions really comes home to us when the results are unsatisfying. That's a quote. Now a story headlined, "The World Economy is Becoming Wary of the U.S." It's by Alan Rappaport, reporting from Washington. Global investors are balking at U.S. bonds. Talk of the dollar's dwindling power is getting louder. Foreign governments are hauling their gold out of American vaults. Almost 2 years into President Trump's second term, the world economy is increasingly looking for ways to distance itself from America. Concerns about a $40 trillion debt burden, the excessive use of sanctions to solve foreign policy problems, and Mr. Trump's penchant for pushing the limits of the rule of law are raising questions about the appeal of the United States as a haven for global investment. Despite pledges by foreign companies and nations to invest in the United States, in many cases to curry favor with the White House, capital is starting to seek alternative destinations. Geopolitical factors and U.S. weaponization of the dollar through financial sanctions are causing central banks and other official investors to attempt to diversify away from dollar assets, said S.Y. Prasad, the former head of the International Monetary Fund's China division. The United States is not yet an investment pariah. Private investors are still pouring money into American financial markets and stocks. Artificial intelligence infrastructure is booming, and no rival currency is poised to topple the dollar immediately. In testimony before Congress on Tuesday, Treasury Secretary Scott Bessent said that he remained confident in the credibility of the U.S. financial system, arguing that bond auctions continue to operate successfully and that the dollar is still thriving as measured by its share of global transactions. The U.S. is, in fact, the leader, and the leader does not fear competition, Mr. Bessent said. Competition makes us better. But cracks in America's economic dominance are starting to show. The most glaring example has been in the bond market. Yields have been soaring as investors, nervous about the mounting national debt, demand a higher rate of return for buying Treasury bonds. This week, the yield on the 10-year Treasury topped 5%, reaching its highest level since 2007. A decision to raise rates on Wednesday could help to alleviate concerns about the Fed's grip on elevated inflation, fears that have injected more jitters into bond markets. The ominous bond threshold was crossed a week after the Treasury Department purchased $5.2 billion of its own debt maturing in the next 10 to 20 years, part of a plan to inject demand into the Treasury market to try to push prices higher and yields lower. Mr. Bessent said investors were failing to understand the underlying strength of the economy and dared them to bet against him. "It's my dream," Mr. Bessent said last week at Southern Methodist University. "I have asymmetric information. I am the house now." With the United States' long-term fiscal situation looking shaky, some countries are starting to wonder if America is a wise investment. This month, Norway's sovereign wealth fund, the largest in the world, said it planned to reduce its holdings of U.S. treasuries as it looks elsewhere for stronger returns. And then there's the future of the dollar. Nearly 90% of global foreign exchange transactions are in dollars. But the share of dollars being held in central bank reserves has been steadily declining over the past decade, falling to 56% at the end of 2025 from 64% in 2015. Last year, Christine Lagarde, the president of the European Central Bank, said erratic policymaking in the United States was setting the stage for what she called a global euro moment. The United States has taken advantage of the greenback's special status to use it as a foreign policy tool, imposing stiff sanctions on adversaries such as Iran and Russia. As the United States ramps up its use of sanctions to resolve global conflicts, The permanence of the dollar as the world's reserve currency has come into question with greater frequency. This year, the United States tried to start scaling back its sanctions program amid worries that an overuse of financial warfare was leading other countries to seek alternatives to the dollar. The dollar is used in most cross-border financial transactions, so sanctions can essentially cut off a country's ability to interact with the Western financial system. Frustrated with how the United States uses its economic might, more countries are seeking alternative financial systems that America cannot touch. However, Mr. Besant reversed course in August when he announced Operation Economic Outcast. The initiative claims to strangle Iran's economy and threatens secondary sanctions on any country that maintains economic ties to Tehran. Even the Treasury Secretary acknowledged that if the United States is forced to make good on that threat, it could, quote, blow up the global financial system, unquote. Although the euro and China's renminbi do not appear ready to overtake the dollar anytime soon, the emergence of central bank digital currencies, stablecoins, and cryptocurrencies gives U.S. adversaries new avenues to circumvent the American financial system when making international transactions. China has been leading the development of a cross-border digital currency platform with Hong Kong, Thailand, the United Arab Emirates, and Saudi Arabia that would allow money to move more quickly and with lower fees than what is possible with traditional banking transactions. A similar cross-border payments project led by some Group of Seven nations and Western financial institutions is also in development, but is not as far along as China's initiative, which is known as M-Bridge. Russia and India said last week that they were working on a plan that would let them use central bank digital currencies to settle international trade payments. Such a mechanism would allow the countries to expand their trade relationship and reduce reliance on Western financial institutions that can be targeted by U.S. sanctions. The story of moving away from the dollar is one of the oldest stories that exists, said Josh Lipsky, the chair of international economics at the Atlantic Council. Countries have thought about working around the dollar, and technology is making it a little cheaper and easier to do than before. That's a quote. This concludes the reading of the New York Times for today. Your reader for today has been Scott Johnson. If you have any questions, comments, or suggestions concerning this program, please feel free to call us at 859-422-6390. Thank you for listening. And now please stay tuned for continued programming on Radio I.
1: 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I'm Randy Simon, and this is Earthwise, a look at our changing environment. The elimination of federal tax credits for solar installations and electric cars have wreaked havoc with sales for these green energy technologies. The Republican Congress voted to have these credits expire at the end of last year. People raced to lock in good deals on both EVs and rooftop solar. Then with the arrival of the new year, sales cratered, at least for a while. One green technology that did not sputter with the elimination of tax credits is home battery energy storage. Its tax credits also expired at the end of last year, which prompted record sales in the fourth quarter. However, sales climbed even higher in the first quarter of this year. In total, American homeowners installed a total of 673 megawatts of battery storage in the quarter. Why is the battery storage market so resilient? People's utility bills are high and rising, and if they have rooftop solar along with the batteries, they can radically reduce their reliance on the centralized grid. In addition, many states have policies to encourage home battery adoption. States that have both high electricity rates and storage incentives are leading the way. California accounts for about three-quarters of the country's battery installations. Hawaii has the highest electric bills in the country, and storage is very popular there as well. Meanwhile, the so-called One Big Beautiful Bill Act eliminated long-standing tax credits for home solar installations, so as a result, Installations this year will fall to their lowest level since 2020. The bill did not eliminate tax credits for large-scale battery installations by utilities, so these systems are being built at a blistering pace. Earthwise is a production of WAMC. 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
3: Mostly cloudy skies this evening, a low of 51. Tomorrow, cloudy skies with some sunshine, a high of 67. For Thursday, sunny skies with a high of 69. 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
4: Hi, welcome to the Talking Information Center short story program being read from here at the Talking Information Center. My name is Danny V. Today reading the short story, 2 Hour Vacation, by the author Ashley Ruth M. Bernier. Once again, the Talking Information Center's short story program. And now for the story. "Enjoy your vacation," my mother-in-law calls after me as I step through the front door. I've had many reasons to question Priscilla's sanity over the years, but since she'll be the sole caretaker of two toddlers and an infant for the next couple of hours, I figure I need to at least follow up with this one. "Sorry, I'm not sure I heard your vacation," she chuckles as she arranges my couch pillows. "That's what all the magazines and talk shows say, right? When you're a mother of little ones, any alone time is a vacation." "I'm just going grocery shopping," I remind her. That pious grin of hers grows wider. "Without the babies, Juliet, I know how distracting they must be. This way, you'll be able to focus on picking out some more healthful choices for their snacks. I know Grocery Garden had a sale on carrot sticks the other day." She makes a motion with her hand like she's shooing a fly. "Go on, darling. I've got this. You go shop. I'll take care of this mess in the sink while they're still napping." She turns around to head into my pristine kitchen, and I turn around to head the hell out of my house before the words I'm keeping trapped in my mouth break free. "A vacation, please." I note the irony of that statement as I drive along St. Peter Mountain Road on my way to the grocery stores in downtown Charlotte-Amalie. The view in my windshield looks like a shot I would take for the front of a postcard. The white sands of Megan's Bay out in the distance, the aqua marine water in lush coconut tree line, the sun and clouds and K's that frame the periphery. It sure looks like a vacation, but I actually live here, and I can't remember the last time I went to any beach on St. Thomas without lugging along 3 baby bags, a gallon of SPF 70 sunscreen, 10 billion sand toys, and a damn pack and play. I let out a slow, long breath and try to focus on the hum of my engine and the sunlight playing across the deep brown of my arms. Maybe Priscilla wasn't entirely wrong. The minivan's its usual mess of toys and sand and Cheerio halves, but it's quiet too, peaceful in a way it never is, even when all 3 of them are napping. Maybe this is, in its own way, a 2-hour mini vacation. And then I remember the reason Priscilla's watching the kids on a Saturday afternoon in the first place, because her son's taking a weekend to decompress from the stress of his medical practice and new fatherhood, playing golf with his brothers over on St. Croix. There's no one in the car to hear the things I say, but I feel so much better after I say them. I'm still stewing when I pull into the parking lot of Island Gourmet, a tiny upscale grocery store tucked in

a pound of freshly sliced soft cheese, some ridiculously overpriced chocolate mix the twins love, and the coffee pods I haven't been able to quit in the 2 years since I left the magazine. I weave through the crowds of cruise ship tourists meandering around the port, and I slip into the air-conditioned comfort of the store. My annoyance over Amari's golf weekend and Priscilla's genuine existence fades into the background the moment I enter the store. A couple of boxes of tea, a jar of apricot ginger preserves, the chocolate mix, and the coffee pods in my cart, and maybe I can forget that the twins ate an entire box of prunes right before their nap, too. It's not until I'm talking with Zariah Haynes, who's behind the deli counter today, slicing my Gouda, that everything comes crashing down. So they have you behind the deli counter now, eh, Z? I ask her. Zariah's an aspiring model. Sure, she manages the register, helps with the books, and apparently slices sandwich fodder here at Island Gourmand. But she's also got a thick portfolio and a smile that looks like sunlight on the ocean. I'd photographed her tons of times for the glossy Your St. Thomas Getaway magazine that greeted every tourist as they landed. Zariah flashes a smile, the tenth of her usual wattage. Jill, you know how it is, just until Vogue or Versace figures out I'm what they've been waiting for all the time. The laugh behind her words sounds forced as she reaches one manicured hand into the display and pulls out the Gouda that I like. That might come sooner than you think, huh? I got the shots to prove it. Can't happen soon enough. She turns away toward the slicing machine, but I can still hear the long breath she lets out as she does. I've known Zariah for years. I've watched her through my lens more times than I can count, and this cloudy version of her is one I've never seen. I take a step closer to the counter, ready to drop the joviality, and I ask quietly if she's okay. But she answers the question before I even ask. Mrs. Chesterfield is, lately she's been something, you know. Terrible mood when she's actually here, instead of over by the gaming parlor, on the slot machines, or balancing the books in the back room. Tell you the truth, Juju, I think she's balancing something else, if you know what I'm saying. She whispers now, making a motion with her hand, like she's tossing back a shot of Cruzan. I'm back here because she's decided she wants to be the only face on the register these days. She's been making me work 12-hour shifts the past 10 days. I mutter sympathy. Wisteria Chesterfield, Island Gourmand's owner, always seems to be in an awful mood. So if Zariah's saying it's worse than usual, working conditions must be damn near unbearable. And she's not even finished talking yet. We need someone new, she continues, to fill Mrs. De Richardson's role, now that we don't have him anymore. By the way, she's always going on about she has no money, how the store's in the red all the time. I've been scared to even bring it. He's just out for a week or so, though, right? I ask. I know he wanted to use some of his scratch ticket money for that trip to the Bahamas that he's always been talking about. But he also said something about looking at a new car. So he's gone just temporarily, not this time. It's Zariah's turn to interrupt, although the stricken look on her face would have stopped.

0: my words, even if she hadn't. Juliet, you didn't hear about Mr. Richardson? He died, she says. The words hit me like a gut punch. What? I ask, and my mind's flooded with images of the kindly old man who also worked long hours at Island Gourmand, who always had a sweet, dimpled smile and a coconut drop for me and the babies, whose gentle demeanor reminded me so much of my own grandfather, who loved my photographs from the magazine and the carnival posters, who knew which shots the tourism department used down at the dock were mine, who wistfully talked about never getting to see the world the way he'd always wanted to, who'd been thrilled to share the last time that I had seen him 2 weeks ago, and that he had won $25,000 on a scratch ticket he'd bought from the parlor next door, and now, finally, a long-held dream of his could come true. Ah, finally taking that vacation, Juliet, he had told me in a voice thick with hope and excitement. I'm gonna book a trip to see that beautiful beach in Bahamas. I've been staring on me calendar for years. I know our beaches are lovely, mind you, I know. I just want to see something a little different, he said. Ain't nothing wrong with knowing what you got, but trying something new. Just make sure you bring me back some of them Bahamian conch fritters, Mr. Richardson. I had joked with him, and he had laughed. That's if I come back at all, he'd said, tickling my 8-month-old's toes and making her giggle too. I might get to that beach, and I might decide to take my vacation a permanent thing, to waves, some shade, a bottle of Cruzan Dark. I might want to see something different, but that don't mean I got to drink something different. He looked up at me, and he fixed me with an almost radiant smile. You got to do it while you still can, right? He said. I shake my head now at Zariah, shocked to feel tears welling up in my eyes. He never even got to go, did he? Zariah's eyes are shiny, too. Nah, they found him that day last week, that day we had all the rain, Wednesday. Yes, Wednesday, dead in his house. My fiancé, Nico, is a cop. He said a neighbor found him lying on his kitchen floor with a head injury. Must be he fell or something like that. You know, he wasn't always too steady on his feet, she said. I somehow get through the rest of that conversation with Zariah. Somehow, my mouth manufactures words that sound right and fit into the heaviness that hangs between us over the deli counter. But my heart and my mind aren't there at all. They're thinking about the way that quiet light in the old man's eyes had become practically incandescent the last time that I had seen him, when the money he had won put his long-time fantasy within reach. In my own way, I make it to the checkout counter, the cheese in my hand, hoping he'd been deep in that beautiful dream on the rainy afternoon when that accident happened, hoping that the last thing on his mind was crystalline water and powdery sand, and that he had faded into warmth and sand and light. You ready, darling? Ain't trying to rush you, though. Take what time you need. A voice jolts me out of my thoughts. Warmth and sun and light from a place I'd never found it before. Wisteria Chesterfield's mouth. She's the one standing behind the register this afternoon, and that radiating sunbeams from a face that usually promised a twisted-up scowl and sharp side-eye. The sweet little ones with Daddy this afternoon, she asked. The last time I'd been in, she'd insinuated, as I passed her in the aisles, that that my little ones were perhaps not so sweet. And to be fair, Colby did need a diaper change. But even on days when they all smelled like cocoa butter and joy, we never inspired as much as a second glance from Island Gourmet's owner. Wait, what the hell was going on with this, I thought. There with Grandma, I managed. I dropped the cheese and the coffee pods on the belt in front of her. Mrs. Chesterfield, I just heard about Mr. Richardson. I don't know how I missed it in the news. I'm so sorry, I said. She lets out a long sigh as she scans my items, going for abject sorrow and overshooting spectacularly. Yes, Mr. Richardson was a treasure, she says, forgetting that I've seen her snapping at him to stock the shelves faster on more than one occasion. He will be sorely missed, she said. He already is, I said. Is there some kind of service planned for him, I asked. I believe so. There's a daughter, you know. I imagine she's putting something together now, she says. You have an address for him? Or for his daughter? I'd love to send flowers, I tell her. Mrs. Chesterfield waves her hand like my suggestion was a swarm of freshly hatched mosquitoes. I have no idea where he lived, she says, and she's someplace up in the States. I think he told me Fort Wayne or Fort Worth. Hell, maybe it's Fort Knox, for all he knew. I believe she intends for the smile that she flashes to look apologetic, but it lands closer to creepily lopsided instead. He wasn't clear on his geography, you know. He'd confuse places all the time. I don't know that he ever left St. Thomas, and if he did, he'd never been past St. John. The old man couldn't get Andigda and Anguilla Street, and they are just a ferry ride away, she said. I hand her the preserves and the chocolate mix. He was trying, though, he was. There was that beach he wanted to visit, the one he kept talking about, I said. And now, a break from the story. This is the Talking Information Center short story program being read from here at the Talking Information Center. And this is the short story, 2 Hour Vacation, by the author Ashley Ruth M. Bernier. And now, back to the story. In Tahiti, right? She says, yes, she says with another one of those long sighs. Just got to know that we can never know the time or the date, she said. You got to seize those opportunities when you can. They're more or less the same words Omari used when he was trying to justify the St. Croix Golf and Guinness weekend with his brothers. But I sweep that thought to the back of my mind and push farther. Tahiti? No, I mean, you know, the one he kept talking about visiting after he won that big money on that scratch ticket, I clarify. Did he win money? I hadn't heard anything about that, dear. Nothing big, at least. Perhaps you have him mixed up with somebody else. Lord knows, it seems to be happening for everyone except the ones who truly deserve it, she said. And her voice is crisp enough to give the carrots in the produce section competition. And I remember Zariah's comment from earlier about Mrs. Chesterfield's own money woes. Maybe it's a more sensitive subject than I realized. And maybe my face gives away my thought process because Mrs. Chesterfield seems to remember her voice should be coming and sounding like more like syrup than celery, and she adjusts accordingly. It's the chocolate mix I buy every time. Oh, yes, of course you do. I knew that, she purrs. I've always recognized you as a customer with impeccable taste. And this only goes to show, she said. She probably would have continued piling on the artificial sweetener if it hadn't been for her nails. They're a blazing shade of fuchsia, freshly polished, like she'd had an appointment at the salon during her lunch break, and long enough to make the mechanics of scanning a large and ornate container a difficult task. The ornate container, and then it's large enough as well. Large enough that it slips right through her nails like a toy in an arcade claw machine and splits when it hits the floor, covering the floor around her with fine Swiss powder. It's a good thing I'm alone today, because the string of words that she lets out in the wake of the accident are exactly the ones the twins started repeating after Omari slammed the car door on his finger a couple of months back. Oh, man, Mrs. Chesterfield, I stammer. Is that something I can help you with, or? It's fine, she snaps. Zariah, come deal with this mess, huh? There's no answer. The deli's on the opposite end of the store, and Mrs. Chesterfield mutters some more not-so-customer-friendly words, with Zariah's name thrown in there for good measure, before stopping off to grab some cleaning supplies. Her footprints leave imprints in the soles of her high heels, two slim intertwined X's stamped on the linoleum tile in cocoa. My ears, though, they're keen enough to pick up on all the things she's yelling at Zariah for not hearing her call across dozens of square yards of groceries in the hum of all the equipment in the deli section. Maybe Zariah had been right with that insinuation about Mrs. Chesterfield's drinking habits. My eyes find the six packs of Dos Equis in the liquor section behind me, and I wonder if there have been other appearances of double X's in Mrs. Chesterfield's life lately. It all fades into the background when I notice the blue tin text next to the register. It's empty now, but on all of Island Gourmand trips leading up to this one, the tin had been full of coconut drops wrapped in gold foil, cookies an elderly clerk would buy with his own paycheck to offer kids needing an extra little treat during checkout. Cookies that meant a local connection with his customers. The tears from earlier fight their way back, and before Mrs. Chesterfield returns with the broom and the dustpan, I know I'm not continuing on to the grocery garden as the next stop on my 2-hour vacation. Mr. Richardson has always sent us off with a smile and a gesture of sweetness. I need to find him. I need to do the same. It's not hard to get a hold of the old man's address, but not when one of my own best photographer buddies works at the newspaper now and also manages the birth announcements and the obits. Like Zariah mentioned earlier, Mr. Richardson didn't live anywhere near the store where he worked. After fighting cruise ship traffic down the waterfront and general Saturday traffic in Altona, I find myself pulling up alongside a small wooden house in Lower Constant, a property with the tiniest glimpse of the sea beyond the Sudanese ports, and an even more infinitesimal expectation of privacy from the neighbors. I step out of my van and I walk towards the front of the house, which is separated from the road by a small yard that's way more dirt and chickens than it is grass. The chickens look well fed and healthy, though, and I wonder who's been feeding them now that Mr. Richardson's gone. I'm so busy trying my best to sidestep to the multitude of chicks and all of their deposits that I don't notice the open door till I'm right in front of it. I notice myself facing toward the face of a woman with slightly older than I am. She's tall and thick-set with a complexion that reminds me of a polished mahogany. This says to be Mr. Richardson's daughter, the one his boss at Island Gourmand had mentioned to me earlier. She's not smiling the way he always did, though. There's a hint of it there, but she's still guarded as she raises her eyebrows at me from the doorway. "Can I help you?" she asks. There's just a hint of her Tommyan accent, too. Her deep tones are more saturated with the cadence of the southern U.S. "Yes, afternoon. I'm Juliet Zacharias. Is Mr. Quentin Richardson's house?" He was told to begin. She's already shaking her head at me. "This was his house. Yes, you're right. But my father passed away last week." She interrupts and she glances down at my work, my sandals, and she bespoke ones from Zora's in town in the sapphire flanked diamond Omari put on my fingers 5 years ago. And I watch my resignation from her face as she draws a conclusion. "Look, it's only been mine eyes since I've always going through, but paying off these bills. So if you're a collector and you haven't gotten a check yet, please know that it's coming." No, I'm not here about the money. Your father was someone I saw at Island Gourmand whenever I'd go in there to shop," I tell her. "He was such a kind man. I heard that he passed. I just wanted to pay my respects somehow," I said. I don't expect her to tear up. She goes from suspicious to straight up sobbing in a matter of seconds. All I can do is stand there in shock, trying to think of the right thing to say. You know, "You're right. The only one who's come by for him," she asks after a few minutes, wiping her eyes. Can I offer you some tea?" she asked. Now a break from the story. This is the Talking Information Center short story program being read from here at the Talking Information Center. And this is the short story, 2 Hour Vacation by Ashley Ruth M. Bernier. And now, back to the story. The inside of Mr. Richardson's cottage is small, and I imagine pretty orderly before his death. His daughter, Sherry Ann, has already started packing things up in the cardboard boxes. Not that there's that much to pack. Aside from clothes and shoes, the old man had a TV, a radio, a few photos, and furniture that looked like it had seen its best days around the time of my own parents' wedding. Sherry Ann might have lived abroad, but that doesn't mean she's forgotten how to make a strong cup of bush tea. She sets a mug in front of me at the little wooden table and a loaf of butter bread from Week's Bakery in the space between us. She apologizes at first for not being able to offer me something even stronger, but I stop her short. This is the most luxurious meal that I have had in months, years maybe. I can't remember the last time I had the opportunity to sip a cup of tea at my leisure or help myself to a piece of butter bread without a chorus of whining and three pairs of sticky hands clamoring for their own slice. The funeral's 2 days from now, but I really thought it was just going to be me, my husband, and my daughters standing up in that parlor alone, she tells me, taking a gulp from her own mug of tea. Now that she's comfortable, every trace of the States has been scrubbed from her tones, making St. Thomas ring through loud and clear in each word she speaks. The girls couldn't miss too much school, so I've been here trying to take care of Daddy's things myself. He didn't really have much, so it hasn't been that bad. He made it easy for me. Only couple things I couldn't find, she said. I'll try to make it on Monday, I said to her. I know his co-workers will be there. Well, Zariah Haynes will, for sure. As for his boss, I said, oh, Ms. Chesterfield? I'm surprised to hear Sherry Ann ask this with warmth in her voice, dozens of degrees more than Mrs. Chesterfield actually deserves. Yes, I think she'll be there too. She said so when we spoke, she said. I take a sip of tea to swallow the words that I'd like to respond with, and I try to say something tactful instead. You've spoken to her recently, I ask. Well, not recently, Sherry Ann responds with a shrug. But I imagine she's been real busy since Daddy passed and hasn't had the time to call since I got here. She called me the day after he passed, though, and she told me about Daddy's... Here there's a pause, and for a moment I'm afraid that she is going to burst into tears again. She fights for control of her voice, and she continues. Maybe you didn't realize it, Ms. Zacharias, but apparently Daddy was having some trouble with his mind. His boss said that most of the time he was fine, but sometimes he'd get... The word she used was muddled. He'd get confused, and sometimes that would lead him to believe things that weren't true. This time, the words are too fast for me to contain and to continue. So I said, she said that? And I mean, I know I only saw him a couple of times a month, and just for a little while each time. But he always seemed lucid, and he always seemed focused, and he always seemed kind, and maybe he moved a little slowly, sure, but I wouldn't say he was muddled, I said. Here she shakes her head. That's just it. I didn't think so either. There were things that he'd get confused about, but being the age he was, I helped him with things like that. They were a little tough for him, like managing home insurance and online banking. But for the most part, he managed his own life, and he did it well. Sure, he had his own life, and he did it well. And sure, he had his little guilty pleasures, you know, the scratch tickets, them, and of course, his rum, his Cruzan Dark. He always had a bottle of it somewhere, but it was nothing I was really concerned about, not until I talked to Mrs. Chesterfield. There's something sitting in the pit of my stomach, something much heavier than the fluffy beard and the well-brewed tea that I've been consuming. I am trying to make my own voice as ready and as natural as I can. What exactly did she tell you? I asked. A sigh. She told me he'd been getting a little more confused lately when he was ringing things up or stocking the shelves. He'd get mixed up with numbers and letters. She said she was having to correct him more and more often. Here she paused. So, she continued, an example she gave, one of our last conversations, Daddy told me he wants some money, she said. On a scratch ticket, I say. And she nods. Yeah. He told me that, too. Apparently, he was telling everybody, Sherry Ann mutters. She said she was with him when he scratched it. It was a winning ticket, she told me, $250. But that's not what the number he told me. He told me it was worth $25,000 and that he had won that $25,000, she said. That's a big difference, I said. You're telling me, and you tell you the truth, girl. I really need to call her again to ask what that thing looked like, because I don't see it anywhere in this house. It's one of the things I looked for and I didn't find. Trust me, I searched this whole house, up and down, several times over. No sign of it anyplace, she said. You think maybe he cashed it? I asked. There's a slow shake of her head. Maybe. When he told me the amount that he'd won, I told him to take it to the lottery office and then deposit the money in the bank right away. I'm authorized on his bank account, and I checked after I got here. But the balance is the same. It's low, and the only pending deposit is his usual little paycheck. Maybe that's why I couldn't find the ticket. Maybe he did it to take the lotto office to cash. If it really was just $52, he was probably too embarrassed to tell me. I don't know. If it really was that small of an amount, just $250, I don't know. Maybe that was what it was. I try to say something to her, to find the right words for Sherry Ann in this moment, but she continues before I can get them out. I just wish you can get them out. My one big regret is that I didn't know that he had bad hemorrhage. He had wanted to go to Tahiti, she tells me. I teach seventh grade math, so I didn't make much, and I don't make much. But I would have tried. I would have tried like hell to make sure his dream came true. If I could have, she said. He wasted that vacation for sure, I said. But when he spoke to me, he always talked about the Bahamas, not Tahiti. There was a calendar he always talked about. He said there was a photo of a beach that he'd been dreaming about for a couple of years now. The calendar. I found it. I know exactly which one you're talking about, she says, rising from her chair and shuffling over to one of the cardboard boxes in the middle of the living room floor. He pulls out a bundle of dirty papers and he drops it on the floor next to the door. And he put it down next to the table. It's from 3 years ago, but he kept it because of that picture. When I saw it, though, well, it just kind of confirmed for me what his boss had been saying about his confusion, because he always mentioned to me the Bahamas. To me, too, he mentioned it, just like you. But the picture clearly says that that's a beach in Tahiti, she said. There's still a half a wedge of butter bread on my plate, but I take one look at the calendar that she placed at my feet, and I pick it up, bare hands and all. There's something I've noticed right away, something that tells me part of the story of what really happened to Mr. Richardson on that rainy afternoon last week. There's something I missed, and there's something else. Once, I even took a closer look at the muddy calendar in my hand, and that it completes the whole tale. The heavy feeling in my gut grows stronger, and it gets stronger, and there's no stopping the words that roll out. There's no stopping the words that roll out of my mouth next. I think I know exactly what happened to your father, I said. And it starts with the fact that this beach isn't in Tahiti at all, I said. Sherry Ann gestures to the wrinkled pages in my hand. It says Tahiti, all right, right there in the margin. Right, it says it right there. In the caption, though. Right. That's its name, Tahiti Beach. But it's actually in Elbow Cay in the Bahamas. I'm a tourism photographer. I take most of my pictures here at home. But I've shot in plenty of other places in the Caribbean, too. I've shot this beach before. Big beach. 6, maybe 7 years ago, when I was just starting out, I flip to the back of the calendar and I find the photographer and the location information. See? It doesn't say so right there on the photo, but back here it tells you exactly where the beach is located. The way he loved this shot, you know. Your father looked it up. Shoot, you're right, she whispers. He wasn't confused at all. I'm thinking that that's not all that he wasn't confused about, Sherry said carefully. And I ask carefully. Besides, Sherry Ann, the lottery ticket, what's the other thing you expected to come across here in your daddy's house? Where you couldn't find. What else was there? Oh, she says, with an embarrassed little smile. Well, it's nothing really. It's just the reason why we're sitting in here, we've been drinking tea, and we weren't drinking anything else. It's just the way we were sitting here drinking tea, I said. That's what I thought, she said. I pull out my cell phone and I search for Zariah Haynes' number. Your father's only mistake was watching too much. Your father's only mistake was sharing too much. But honestly, I'm glad that he did. because it revealed someone else's mistake. And that's how we begin to make all of this right, I said. Now a break from the story. This is the Talking Information Center short story program being read from here at the Talking Information Center. And this is the short story, 2 Hour Vacation, by the author Ashley Ruth M. Bernier. And now, back to the story. Once I speak to Zariah, and she speaks to her fiancé, who's not just any old cop, but a newly minted lieutenant, things begin to move very quickly. Lieutenant Nico Andres and his partner, Violet Aubain, arrive within 20 minutes, and I explain my thinking to them both. It's not so much that Wisteria Chesterfield must have been close enough to Mr. Richardson's calendar to make the same mistake that his daughter had made about Tahiti Beach, even though she'd told me earlier that she had no idea where he lived. It's the other thing. I'd also seen on those muddy pages that really piqued their interest. Mr. Richardson, apparently, had been holding that calendar that rainy afternoon, looking at the photo and dreaming about the trip that he finally was going to get to take to see Tahiti Beach when Mrs. Chesterfield had come in through his front door and bashed him over the head with something. Likely the other items Sherri-Ann was surprised she didn't find in the house, the ubiquitous bottle of Cruzan Dark Mr. Richardson always kept around. Mrs. Chesterfield had found the $25,000 scratch ticket that the old man had told everyone about, and she had left him there on the floor to die, but not before stepping on the calendar in those shoes of hers, which were covered in mud from the wet yard outside. They'd left the same mark on the calendar that I'd seen on the floor in Island Gourmand in cocoa powder. I'd seen, and I knew I'd seen it. I knew what I was looking at when I'd seen those intertwined X's on the calendar that Sherri-Ann had pulled out for me. It was evidence that Mr. Richardson's boss had been in his house, that she had been in the house, and that she had killed him out of pure, unbridled greed. Lieutenant Andres admits that Zariah's mentioned her concerns about some discrepancies in Mrs. Chesterfield's bookkeeping over the past few days, too, which only adds to that theory. I know these things take time. I know they're never really wrapped up as quickly and neatly as they are in books or on TV. But as I leave Mr. Richardson's house that afternoon, and after the officers make it clear that they're headed straight to Island Gourmand to ask Mrs. Chesterfield a few questions, and after Sherri-Ann and I share some tea, and we share some tears, and we share a tight hug, I feel the massive conviction that justice might not happen right away for the old man, Mr. Chesterfield, but I feel that he might have his own I feel that Mr. Richardson, he might have his own opportunity. They're going to ask Mrs. Chesterfield. And after Sherry Ann and I talk about that, I feel that they might not happen right away for the old man, Mr. Richardson, but they will happen. It will happen, the justice. And as I climb into my van, ready to get my shopping done and could get my shopping excursion back on track, it's not the only massive conviction that I feel. I also feel that you've got to do it while you can. That's what he had told me the last time that we had seen each other. And I receive this message loud and clear, the message that Mr. Richardson had given me. You've got to do it while you can. Loud and clear, I hear his voice. There's still 35 minutes left in my 2-hour vacation, and I know exactly what to do with them. When the call from Priscilla rings through, I'm already back on the north side of the island, toes in the aquamarine water of Muggins Bay, soft bottom, the bottom on the soft, wet sand, the sun on my back, and the shoes. My shoes are left in the van with all of the kids' toys, all of my 3 children's toys, and their Cheerio halves, and the crushing weight of responsibility. Then I'd almost left my phone there too, almost, but the twins had eaten that box of prunes before their nap, and I figured that Priscilla would see the effects of that pretty soon. I pull my phone from my pocket, and I check the time. 1 hour and 47 minutes since I'd left the house. This is definitely the call for me to come back home to deal with that situation. And I will, soon. But according to my watch, I've still got 13 minutes left to enjoy the crystal marine water, the crystalline water and the powdery sand, to mute my phone, to close my eyes, and to fade into the warmth and the sun and the light. I am going to enjoy every last second. That was the short story, 2-Hour Vacation, by the author Ashley M. Bernier, and read from here at the Talking Information Center. Read for the Talking Information Center's short story program. And now, this is from the short story by Dean Job, Pirates of Bermuda. A reading from that story. The singing was coming from SS Roanoke's stern, where some of the mail steamer's passengers had gathered to pass the time. The ship's dual side-mounted paddle wheels were making music of their own as they devoured the inky water like a voracious beast. It was just after 9 o'clock on one of the last nights of September, 1864, and about a dozen shadowy figures, men who had boarded just before the New York-bound ship had left Havana, were roaming the deck. Among the latecomers was a bearded man with a wisp of a mustache and an unruly mop of head of hair. A fellow passenger was startled to discover the man had changed his clothes since coming aboard. He now wore the steel gray uniform of a Confederate naval officer. In the name of the Confederate States of America, Lieutenant John Claiborne Brain shouted over the thrashing of the paddle wheels and the voices of the singers, "I demand the surrender of this vessel as a lawful prize." Seizing the 220-foot steamer and rounding up its crew took almost an hour. Pistol shots were fired to ensure everyone on board realized that Brain and his men meant business. Roanoke's captain, Francis Drew, was cornered in his captain, and he surrendered. The ship's carpenter grabbed an axe and took a swing at one of the assailants, and he then died in a volley of bullets, and his body was dumped overboard. A stray shot had wounded an assistant engineer in the arm, and the officers and the crewmen were manacled, and the raiders, who knew how to handle a ship, took control as the passengers were herded below deck. And Brain now set a new course. When the steamer passed the southern tip of Florida, it veered eastward, away from New York, and into the Atlantic. His destination was a cluster of islands more than 1,000 miles northeast of Cuba. While this outpost was under British rule, it was a hotbed of civil war intrigue and a refuge for the sleek, swift Confederate ships that broke through the Union Navy's blockade of the southern ports to deliver guns, ammunition, and other critical supplies. Roanoke and its twin 260 horsepower engines would be a welcome addition to the fleet of the rebel blockade runners that was based in Bermuda. That was reading from the short story Pirates of Bermuda, written by the author Dean Job. And this has been the reading of the Talking Information Center's short story program, having been read from here at the Talking Information Center. Thanks a lot for listening, everyone. And do please listen again. Take care, and goodbye, everybody.
1: Paging Stuart Smalley, your daily affirmations might matter more than you think. This is Sandra Tsing Lo with the Lowdown on Science. We've all heard mind over matter, but can positive thinking really improve your life? Dakota Witzel and team at South Dakota State University investigated. They surveyed over 1,700 people about stress. What caused stress during the day? How much control did people feel? And later, did they solve the problem? Results were surprisingly clear. People who reported feeling more control were more likely to solve their problems. And 10 years later, the effect grew even stronger. Believing in yourself mattered even more with age. So if you think you got this, you got this.
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3: Mostly cloudy skies this evening, a low of 51. Tomorrow, cloudy skies with some sunshine, a high of 67. For Thursday, sunny skies with a high of 69. 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
5: Carolyn Bloodworth, returning to the reading of Spare by Prince Harry, published by Random House. Our last reading covered Harry's marriage proposal to Meghan, the challenges with her father being influenced by the press, and his poor health that prevented him from attending their wedding. The press and their stories that lacked truth continued to cast a cloud over Harry and Meghan's happiness as they planned the wedding, but they were very happy and in love. We ended the reading with Harry and Meghan visiting William and Kate with the intentions for the four to clear the air from some tensions that seemed to surface during the wedding planning. Harry and Meghan were aware of some small things, but they weren't aware of anything significant. Kate looked out into the garden, gripping the edges of the leather so tightly that her fingers were white, and said she was owed an apology. Meg asked, "For what?" "You hurt my feelings, Meghan." "When? Please tell me." "I told you I couldn't remember something, and you said it was my hormones." "What are you talking about?" Kate mentioned a phone call in which they discussed the timing of wedding rehearsals. Meg said, "Oh, yes, I remember. You couldn't remember something, and I said it's not a big deal. It's baby brain, because you just had a baby. It's hormones." Kate's eyes widened. "Yes, you talked about my hormones. We're not close enough for you to talk about my hormones." Eyes got wide, too. She looked genuinely confused. "I'm sorry I talked about your hormones. That's just how I talk with my girlfriends." Willie pointed at Meg. "It's rude, Meghan. It's not what's done here in Britain." "Kindly take your finger out of my face." Was this really happening? Had it actually come to this, shouting at each other about place cards and hormones? Meg said she never intentionally do anything to hurt Kate, and if she ever did, she asked Kate to please just let her know so it wouldn't happen again. We all hugged, kind of, and then I said we'd better be going. Part 51. Our staff sensed the friction, read the press, and thus there was frequent bickering around the office. Sides were taken. Team Cambridge versus Team Sussex. Rivalry, jealousy, competing agendas, it all poisoned the atmosphere. It didn't help that everyone was working around the clock. There were so many demands from the press, such a constant stream of errors that needed clearing up, and we didn't have nearly enough people or resources. At best, we were able to address 10% of what was out there. Nerves were shattering. People were sniping. In such a climate, there was no such thing as constructive criticism. All feedback was seen as an affront, an insult. More than once, a staff member slumped across their desk and wept. All this, every bit of it, Willie blamed one person, Meg. He told me so several times, and he got cross when I told him he was out of line. He was just repeating the press narrative, spouting fake stories he'd read or been told. The great irony, I told him, was that the real villains were the people he'd imported into the office, people from government who didn't seem impervious to this kind of strife, but addicted to it. They had a knack for backstabbing, a talent for intrigue, and they were constantly setting our two groups of staff against each other. Meanwhile, in the midst of all this, Meg managed to remain calm. Despite what certain people were saying about her, I never heard her speak a bad word about anybody or to anybody. On the contrary, I watched her redouble her efforts to reach out to spread kindness. She sent out handwritten thank you notes, checked on staff who were ill, sent baskets of food or flowers or goodies to anyone struggling, depressed, off sick. The office was often dark and cold, so she warmed it up with new lamps and space heaters, all bought with her personal credit card. She brought pizza and biscuits, hosted tea parties and ice cream socials. She shared all the freebies she received, clothes and perfumes and makeup, with all the women in the office. I stood back in awe at her ability or determination to always see the good in people. The size of her heart was really brought home for me one day. I learned that Mr. R., my former upstairs neighbor when I was in the Badger set, had suffered a tragedy. His adult son had died. Oh, Mr. R., neither did she know the son, but she knew the family had been my neighbors, and she'd often seen them walking their dogs. So she felt tremendous sorrow for them and wrote the father a letter expressing condolences, telling him she wanted to give him a hug but didn't know if it would be appropriate. With the letter, she included our gardenia to plant in the son's memory. A week later, Mr. R. appeared at our front door at Notcott. He handed Meg a thank you note and gave her a tight hug. I felt so proud of her, so regretful about my feud with Mr. R. More, I felt regretful about my family feuding with my wife. Part 52. We didn't want to wait. We both wanted to start a family straight away. We were working crazy hours. Our jobs were demanding. The timing wasn't ideal, but too bad. This had always been our main priority. We worried about the stress of our daily lives, that it might prevent us getting pregnant. The toll was starting to be visible on Meg. She'd lost a great

the Castle of May to spend a few days with Pa. The bond between Meg and Pa, always strong, grew even stronger during that weekend. One night, over pre-dinner cocktails, Fred Astaire playing in the background, it emerged that Meg shared a birthday with Pa's favorite person, Gan Gan, August 4th. Amazing, Pa said with a smile. At the memory of Gan Gan and the link between her and my bride, he suddenly became buoyant, telling stories I'd never heard, essentially performing, showing off for Meg. One story in particular delighted us both, captured our imagination. It was about the Selkies. The what, Pa? Scottish mermaids, he said. They took the form of seals and cruised along the shore outside the castle, within a stone's throw of where we were sitting. So when you see a seal, he advised, you never can tell. Sing to it. They often sing back. Oh, come on. You're telling fairy tales, Pa. No, it's absolutely true. Did I imagine? Did Pa promise that the Selkies might also grant a wish? We talked a bit during that dinner about the stress we'd been under. If we could just convince the papers to back off, we said, for a little while. Pa nodded, but he felt it very important to remind us. Yes, yes, Pa. We know. Don't read it. At tea the next day, the good vibes continued. We were all laughing, talking about one thing and another, when Pa's butler burst into the room, pulling a landline behind him. Your Royal Highness, Her Majesty. Pa sat bolt upright. Oh, yes, he reached for the phone. I'm sorry, sir, but she's calling for the Duchess. Oh. We all looked stunned. Meg tentatively reached for the phone. It seemed Granny was calling to talk about Meg's father. She was responding to a letter Meg had written her, asking for advice and help. Meg said she didn't know how to make the press stop interviewing, enticing him to say horrid things. Granny now suggested that Meg forget the press, go and see her father, try to talk some sense into him. Meg explained that he lived in a Mexican border town and she didn't know how she'd ever get through the airport, through the press surrounding his house, then through that part of town and back again, quietly, safely. Granny acknowledged the many problems with this plan. In that case, perhaps write him a letter? Pa agreed. Splendid idea. Part 53. Meg and I went down to the beach in front of the castle. Chilly day, but the sun was bright. We stood on the rocks looking out at the sea. Amid all the silky islands of seaweed, we saw something. A head. A pair of soulful eyes. Look! Seal! The head bobbed up and down. The eyes very clearly watched us. Look! Another! Just as Pa instructed, I ran to the water's edge, sang to them, serenaded them. Aroo! No answer. Meg joined me and sang to them, and now, of course, they sang back. She really is magic, I thought. Even the seals know it. Suddenly, all over the water, heads were bobbing up, singing to her. Aroo! A seal opera. Silly superstition, maybe, but I didn't care. I counted it a good omen. I took off my clothes, jumped into the water, swam to them. Pa's Aussie chef was horrified. He told us that this had been a supremely bad idea, more ill-advised than diving heedless into the darkest water of the Okavango. This part of the Scottish coast was teeming with killer whales, the chef said, and singing to seals was like calling them to their blood-soaked deaths. I shook my head. It had been such a lovely fairy tale, I thought. How did it get so dark so fast? Part 54. Meg was late. We bought two home pregnancy tests, one for a backup, and she took them both into the bathroom at Notcot. I was lying on our bed, and while waiting for her to come out, I fell asleep. When I woke, she was beside me. What's happened, is it? She said she hadn't looked. She waited for me. The wands were on the nightstand. I only kept a few things there, among them the blue box with my mother's hair. Right, I thought. Good. Let's see what Mummy can do with this situation. I reached for the wands, peered into their little windows. Blue. Bright, bright blue, both of them. Blue meant baby. Oh, wow. Well, well then. We hugged, kissed. I put the wands back on the nightstand. I thought, thank you, Selkies. I thought, thank you, Mummy. Part 55. Huge was getting married to Jack, and we were deliriously happy for her and for ourselves, selfishly, since Jack was one of our favorite people. Meg and I were supposed to head off on our first official foreign tour as a married couple, but we delayed the departure several days so we could be at the wedding. Also, the various gatherings connected to the wedding would give us a chance to pull aside family members one by one and tell them our good news. At Windsor, just before a drinks reception for the bride and groom, we cornered Pa in his study. He was sitting behind

0: his big desk, which afforded his favorite view straight down the long walk. Every window was open to cool the room, and a breeze was fluttering his papers, which were all stacked in squat little towers, each crowned with a paperweight. He was delighted to learn that he was going to be a grandfather for a fourth time. His wide smile warmed me. After the drinks reception in St. George's Hall, Meg and I pulled Willie aside. We were in a big room, suits of armor on the walls. Strange room, strange moment. We whispered the news, and Willie smiled and said we must tell Kate. She was across the room, talking to Pippa. I said we could do it later, but he insisted. So we went and told Kate, and she also gave a big smile and hearty congratulations. They both reacted exactly as I'd hoped, as I'd wished. Part 56. Days later, the pregnancy was announced publicly. The papers reported that Meg was battling fatigue and dizzy spells and couldn't hold any food down, especially in the mornings, all of which was untrue. She was tired, but otherwise a dynamo. Indeed, she felt lucky not to be suffering severe morning sickness since we were embarking on a hugely demanding tour. Everywhere we went, enormous crowds turned out, and she didn't disappoint them. All across Australia, Tonga, Fiji, New Zealand, she dazzled. After one especially rousing speech, she got a standing ovation. She was so brilliant that midway through the tour, I felt compelled to warn her. "You're doing too well, my love. Too damn well. You're making it look too easy. This is how everything started with my mother." Maybe I sounded mad, paranoid, but everyone knew that Mummy's situation went from bad to worse when she showed the world, showed the family, that she was better at touring, better at connecting with people, better at being royal than she had any right to be. That was when things really took a turn. We returned home to jubilant welcomes and exultant headlines. Meg, the expectant mother, the flawless representative of the crown, was hailed. Not a negative word was written. "It's changed," we said. "It's changed at last." But then it changed again. Oh, how it changed. Stories rolled in like breakers on a beach. First, a rubbish hit piece by a hack biographer of Pa, who said I'd thrown a tantrum before the wedding. Then a work of fiction about Meg making her staff miserable, driving them too hard, committing the unpardonable sin of emailing people early in the morning. She just happened to be up at that hour, trying to stay in touch with night owl friends back in America. She didn't expect an instant reply. She was also said to have driven our assistant to quit. In fact, that assistant was asked to resign by Palace HR after we showed them evidence she traded on her position with Meg to get freebies. But because we couldn't speak publicly about the reasons for the assistant's departure, rumors filled the void. That was the true start of all the troubles. Shortly thereafter, the Duchess Difficult narrative began appearing in all the papers. Next came a novella in one of the tabloids about the tiara. The article said Meg had demanded a certain tiara that had belonged to Mummy, and when the Queen refused, I'd thrown a fit. What Meghan wants, Meghan gets. Coup de grace from a royal correspondent, a sci-fi fantasy describing the growing frayeur, good lord, between Kate and Meg, claiming that, according to two sources, Meg had reduced Kate to tears about the bridesmaids' dresses. This particular royal correspondent had always made me ill. She'd always, always got stuff wrong. But this felt more than wrong. I read the story in disbelief. Meg didn't. She still wasn't reading anything. She heard about it, however, since it was the only thing being discussed in Britain for the next 24 hours. And as long as I live, I'll never forget the tone of her voice as she looked me in the eye and said, "Has I made her cry? I made her cry?" Part 57. We arranged a second summit with Willie and Kate, this time on our turf, December 10th, 2018, early evening. We all gathered in our little front annex, and this time there was no small talk. Kate got things rolling straight away by acknowledging that these stories in the papers about Meg making her cry were totally false. "I know, Megan, that I was the one who made you cry." I sighed. "Excellent start," I thought. I appreciated the apology, but wanted to know why the papers had said this and what was being done to correct them. In other words, why isn't your office standing up for me? Why haven't they phoned this execrable woman who wrote this story and demanded a retraction? Kate, flustered, didn't answer, and Willie chimed in with some very supportive-sounding evasions, but I already knew the truth. No one at the palace could phone the correspondence because that would invite the inevitable retort. Well, if the story's wrong, what's the real story? What did happen between the two duchesses? And that door must never be opened because it would embarrass the future queen. The monarchy, always at all costs, had to be protected. We shifted from what to do about the story to where it came from. Who could have planted such a thing? Who could have leaked it to the press in the first place? Who? We went around and around. The list of suspects became vanishingly small. Finally, Willie leaned back and conceded that while we'd been on tour in Australia, he and Kate had gone to dinner with Pa and Camilla. And at last, he said sheepishly, he might have let it slip that there'd been strife between the two couples. I put a hand over my face. Meg froze. A heavy silence fell. So now we knew. I told Willie, you of all people should have known. He nodded. He knew. More silence. It was time for them to go. Part 58. It kept on and on, one story after another. I thought at times of Mr. Markston ceaselessly ringing his insane bell. Who can ever forget the spate of front page stories making Meg out to be single-handedly responsible for the end times? Specifically, she'd been caught eating avocado toast, and many stories explained breathlessly that the harvesting of avocados was hastening the destruction of the rainforests, destabilizing developing countries, and helping to fund state terrorism. The same media had recently swooned over Kate's love of avocados. Oh, how they make Kate's skin glow. Notably, it was around this time that the super narrative embedded within each story began to shift. It was no longer about two women fighting, two duchesses at odds, or even two households. It was now about one person being a witch and causing everyone to run from her, and that one person was my wife. And in building this super narrative, the press was clearly being assisted by someone or multiple someones inside the palace. Someone who had it in for Meg. One day it was, yuck, Meg's bra strap was showing. Classless Megan. The next day, yikes, she's wearing that dress? Trashy Megan. The next day, God save us, her fingernails are painted black. Goth Megan. The next day, goodness, she still doesn't know how to curtsy properly. American Megan. The next day, crikey, she shut her own car door again. Uppity Megan. Part 59. We'd rented a house in Oxfordshire, just a place to get away now and then from the maelstrom, but also from Notcot, which was charming but too small, and falling down around our heads. It got so bad that one day I had to phone Granny. I told her we needed a new place to live. I explained that Willie and Kate hadn't simply outgrown Notcot. They'd fled it because of all the required repairs and the lack of room, and we were now in the same boat, with two rambunctious dogs and a baby on the way. I told her we'd discussed our housing situation with the palace, and we'd been offered several properties, but each was too grand, we thought, too lavish and too expensive to renovate. Granny gave it a think, and we chatted again days later. Frogmore, she said. Frogmore, Granny? Yes, Frogmore. Frogmore House? I knew it well. That was where we'd taken our engagement photos. No, Frogmore Cottage, near Frogmore House. Sort of hidden, she said, tucked away. Originally home to Queen Charlotte and her daughters, then to one of Queen Victoria's aides, and later it was chopped into smaller units. But it could be reassembled. Lovely place, Granny said. Plus historic, part of the Crown Estate, very sweet. I told her that Meg and I loved the gardens at Frogmore. We went walking there often, and if it was near those, well, what could be better? She warned, it's a bit of a building site, bit of a shell, but go and have a look and do tell me if it works. We went that day, and Granny was right. The house spoke to us both, charming, full of potential. Hard by the royal burial ground, but so what? Didn't bother me or Meg. We wouldn't disturb the dead if they'd promised not to disturb us. I rang Granny and said Frogmore Cottage would be a dream come true. I thanked her profusely. With her permission, we began sitting down with builders, planning the minimum renovations to make the place habitable, piping, heating, water. While the work was being done, we thought we could move into Oxfordshire for full time. We loved it out there. The air fresh, the verdant grounds, plus no paps. Best of all, we'd be able to call upon the talents of my father's longtime butler, Kevin. He knew the Oxfordshire house, and he'd know how to turn it quickly into a home. Better yet, he knew me, held me as a baby, and befriended my mother when she was wandering Windsor Castle in search of a sympathetic face. He told me that Mummy was the only person in the family who ever dared venture below stairs to chat with staff. In fact, she'd often sneak down and sit with Kevin in the kitchen over a drink or snack, watching telly. It had fallen to Kevin on the day of Mummy's funeral to greet me and Willie on our return to Highgrove. He stood on the front steps, he recalled, waiting for our car, rehearsing what he'd say. But when we pulled up and he opened the car door, I said, How are you holding up, Kevin? So polite, he said. So repressed, I thought. Meg adored Kevin and vice versa, so I thought this could be the start of something good. A much-needed change of scenery, a much-needed ally in our corner. Then one day I looked down at my phone, a text from our team alerting me to a huge splashy stories in the Sun and the Daily Mail featuring detailed overhead photos of Oxfordshire. A helicopter was hovering above the property, a PAP hanging out of the door, aiming telephoto lenses at every window, including our bedroom. Thus ended the dream of Oxfordshire. Part 60. I walked home from the office and found Meg sitting on the stairs. She was sobbing uncontrollably. My love, what's happened? I thought for sure we'd lost the baby. I went to her on my knees. She choked out that she didn't want to do this anymore. Do what? Live. I didn't catch her meaning at first. I didn't understand, maybe didn't want to understand. My mind just didn't want to process the words. It's all so painful, she was saying. What is? To be hated like this. For what? What had she done, she asked. She really wanted to know. What sin had she committed to deserve this kind of treatment? She just wanted to make the pain stop, she said. Not only for her, for everyone. For me, for her mother. But she couldn't make it stop, so she decided to disappear. Disappear? Without her, she said, all the press would go away, and then I wouldn't have to live like this. Our unborn child would never have to live like this. It's so clear, she kept saying. It's so clear. Just stop breathing. Stop being. This exists because I exist. I begged her not to talk like that. I promised her we'd get through it. We'd find a way. In the meantime, we'd find her the help she needed. I asked her to be strong. Hang on. Incredibly, while reassuring her and hugging her, I couldn't entirely stop thinking like a fucking royal. We had a cenobial engagement that night at the Royal Albert Hall, and I kept telling myself, we can't be late. We cannot be late. They'll skin us alive, and they'll blame her. Slowly, too slowly, I realized that tardiness was the least of our problems. I said she should skip the engagement, of course. I needed to go, make a quick appearance, but I'd be home fast. No, she insisted, she didn't trust herself to be at home alone for even an hour with such dark feelings. So we put on our best kit, and she applied dark, dark lipstick to draw attention away from her bloodshot eyes, and out the door we went. The car pulled up outside the Royal Albert Hall, and as we stepped into the blue flashing lights of the police escort and the whiteout lights of the press's flashbulbs, Meg reached for my hand. She gripped it tightly. As we went inside, she gripped it even tighter. I was buoyed by the tightness of that grip. She's hanging on, I thought, better than letting go. But when we settled into the royal box and the lights dimmed, she let go of her emotions. She couldn't hold back the tears. She wept silently. The music struck up. We turned and faced the front. We spent the entire length of the performance, Cirque du Soleil, squeezing each other's hands, me promising her in a whisper, trust me, I'll keep you safe. Part 61. I woke to a text from Jason. Bad news. What is it now? The mail on Sunday had printed the private letter Meg had written to her father, the letter that Granny and Pa urged her to write, February 2019. I was in bed. Meg was lying next to me, still asleep. I waited a bit, then broke the news to her softly. Your father's given your letter to the mail. No. Meg, I don't know what to say. He's given them your letter. That moment for me was decisive. About Mr. Markle, but also about the press. There had been so many moments, but that for me was the one. I didn't want to hear any more talk of protocols, tradition, strategy. Enough, I thought. Enough. The paper knew it was illegal to publish that letter. They knew full well and did it anyway. Why? Because they also knew Meg was defenseless. They knew she didn't have the staunch support of my family, and how else could they have known this except from people close to the family or inside the family? The papers knew that the only recourse Meg had was to sue, and she couldn't do that because there was only one lawyer working with the family, and that lawyer was under the control of the palace, and the palace would never authorize him to act on Meg's behalf. There was nothing in that letter to be ashamed about, a daughter pleading with her father to behave decently. Meg stood by every word. She'd always known it might be intercepted, that one of her father's neighbors or one of the paps staking out his house might steal his post. Anything was possible, but she never stopped to think her father would actually offer it or that a paper would actually take it and print it and edit it. Indeed, that might have been the most galling thing, the way the editors cut and pasted Meg's words to make them sound less loving. Seeing something so deeply personal smeared across the front pages, gobbled up by Britons over their morning toast and marmalade, was invasive enough. But the pain was compounded tenfold by the simultaneous interviews with alleged handwriting experts who analyzed Meg's letter and inferred from the way she crossed her T's or curved her R's that she was a terrible person. Rightward slant over emotional. Highly stylized, consummate performer. Uneven baseline, no impulse control. The look on Meg's face as I told her about these libels rolling out, I knew my way around grief, and there was no mistaking it. This was pure grief. She was mourning the loss of her father, and she was also mourning the loss of her own innocence. She reminded me in a whisper, as if someone might be listening, that she'd taken a handwriting class in high school, and as a result, she'd always had excellent penmanship. People complimented her. She'd even used the skill at university to earn spare money. Nights, weekends, she'd inscribed wedding and birthday party invitations to pay the rent. Now, people were trying to say that this was some kind of window into her soul, and the window was dirty. Tormenting Meghan Markle has become a national sport that shames us, said a headline in The Guardian. So true. But no one was shamed. That was the problem. No one was feeling the slightest pang of conscience. Would they finally feel some if they caused a divorce? Or would it take another death? What had become of all the shame they'd felt in the late 1990s? Meg wanted to sue. Me too. Rather, we both felt we had no choice. If we didn't sue over this, we said, what kind of signal would that be sending? To the press? To the world? So we conferred again with the palace lawyer. We were given a runaround. I reached out to Pa and Willie. They both sued the press in the past over invasions and lies. Pa sued over so-called black spider letters, his memos to government officials. Willie sued over topless photos of Kate, but both vehemently opposed the idea of Meg and me taking any legal action. Why? I asked. They hummed and hawed. The only answer I could get out of them was that it simply wasn't advisable, the done thing, etc. I told Meg, you'd think we were suing a dear friend of theirs. Part 62. Willie asked for a meeting. He wanted to talk about everything, the whole rolling catastrophe. Just him and me, he said. As it happened, Meg was out of town visiting girlfriends, so his timing was perfect. I invited him over. An hour later, he walked into Notcot, where he hadn't been since Meg first moved in. He looked piping hot. It was early evening. I offered him a drink, asked about his family. Everyone good. He didn't ask about mine. He just went all in, chips to the center of the table. Meg's difficult, he said. Oh, really? She's rude. She's abrasive. She's alienated half the staff. Not the first time he'd parroted the press narrative. Duchess difficult, all that bullshit. Rumors, lies from his team, tabloid roughage. And I told him so, again. Told him I expected better from my older brother. I was shocked to see that this actually pissed him off. Had he come here expecting something different? Did he think I'd agree that my bride was a monster? I told him to step back, take a breath, really ask himself. Wasn't Meg his sister-in-law? Wouldn't this institution be toxic for any newcomer? Worst case scenario, if his sister-in-law was having trouble adjusting to a new office, a new family, a new country, a new culture, couldn't he see his way clear to cutting her some slack? Couldn't you just be there for her, help her? He had no interest in a debate. He'd come to lay down the law. He wanted me to agree that Meg was wrong and then agree to do something about it. Like what? Scold her? Fire her? Divorce her? I didn't know. But Willie didn't know either. He wasn't rational. Every time I tried to slow him down, point out the illogic of what he was saying, he got louder. We were soon talking over each other, both of us shouting. Among all the different riotous emotions coursing through my brother that afternoon, one really jumped out at me. He seemed aggrieved. He seemed put upon that I wasn't meekly obeying him, that I was being so impertinent to deny him or defy him, to refute his knowledge, which came from his trusted aides. There was a script here, and I had the audacity not to be following it. He was in full air mode and couldn't fathom why I wasn't dutifully playing the role of the spare. I was sitting on the sofa. He was standing over me. I remember saying, "You need to hear me out, Willie." He wouldn't. He simply would not listen. To be fair, he felt the same about me. He called me names, all kinds of names. He said I refused to take responsibility for what was happening. He said I didn't care about my office and the people who worked for me. Willie, give me one example of. He cut me off, said he was trying to help me. Are you serious? Help me? Sorry, is that what you call this, helping me? For some reason, that really set him off. He stepped towards me, swearing. To that point, I'd been feeling uncomfortable, but now I felt a bit scared. I stood, brushed past him, went out to the kitchen to the sink. He was right on my heels, berating me, shouting. I poured a glass of water for myself and one for him as well. I handed it to him. I don't think he took a sip. Willie, I can't speak to you when you're like this. He set down the water, called me another name, then came at me. It all happened so fast, so very fast. He grabbed me by the collar, ripping my necklace, and he knocked me to the floor. I landed on the dog's bowl, which cracked under my back, the pieces cutting into me. I lay there for a moment, dazed, then I got to my feet and told him to get out. Come on, hit me. You'll feel better if you hit me. Do what? Come on, we always used to fight. You'll feel better if you hit me. No, only you'll feel better if I hit you. Please just leave. He left the kitchen, but he didn't leave Notcott. He was in the sitting room. I could tell. I stayed in the kitchen. 2 minutes passed, two long minutes. He came back looking regretful and apologized. He walked to the front door. This time I followed. Before leaving, he turned and called back. You don't need to tell Meg about this. You mean that you attacked me? I didn't attack you, Harold. Fine, I won't tell her. Good, thank you. He left. I looked at the phone. A promise is a promise, I told myself, so I couldn't call my wife as much as I wanted to. But I needed to talk to someone, so I rang my therapist. Thank God she answered. I apologized for the intrusion, told her I didn't know who else to call. I told her I'd had a fight with Willie. He knocked me to the floor. I looked down and told her that my shirt was ripped, my necklace was broken. We'd had a million physical fights in our lives, I told her. As boys, we'd done nothing but fight, but this felt different. The therapist told me to take deep breaths. She asked me to describe the scene several times. Each time I did, it seemed more like a bad dream and made me a bit calmer. I told her, I'm proud of myself. Proud, Harry? Why's that? I didn't hit him back. I stayed true to my word, didn't tell Meg. But not long after she returned from her trip, she saw me coming out of the shower and gasped. Haz, what are those scrapes and bruises on your back? I couldn't lie to her. She wasn't that surprised, and she wasn't at all angry. She was terribly sad. Part 63. Soon after that day, it was announced that the two royal households, Cambridge and Sussex, would no longer share an office. We'd no longer be working together in any capacity. The Fab Four, Finney. Reaction was about as expected. The public groaned, journalists brayed. The more disheartening response was from my family. Silence. They never commented publicly, never said anything privately to me. I never heard from Pa, never heard from Granny. It made me think, really think, about the silence that surrounded everything else that happened to me and Meg. I'd always told myself that just because everyone in my family didn't explicitly condemn press attacks, it didn't mean they condoned them. But now I asked, is that true? How do I know? If they never say anything, why do I so often assume that I know how they feel and that they're unequivocally on our side? Everything I'd been taught, everything I'd grown up believing about the family and about the monarchy, about its essential fairness, its job of uniting rather than dividing, was being undermined, called into question. Was it all fake? Was it all just a show? Because if we couldn't stand up for one another, rally around our newest member, our first biracial member, then what were we really? Was that a true constitutional monarchy? Was that a real family? Isn't defending each other the first rule of every family? Part 64. Meg and I moved our office into Buckingham Palace. We also moved into a new home. Frogmore was ready. We loved that place. From the first minute, it felt as if we were destined to live there. We couldn't wait to wake up in the morning, go for a long walk in the gardens, check in with the swans, especially Grumpy Steve. We met the Queen's gardeners, got to know their names and names of all the flowers. They thrilled at how much we appreciated and praised their artistry. Amid all this change, we huddled with our new head of comms, Sarah. We plotted a new strategy with her, the centerpiece of which was having nothing whatsoever to do with the Royal Rota, and hoped we might soon be able to make a fresh start. Towards the end of April 2019, days before Meg was due to give birth, Willie rang. I took the call in our new garden. Something had happened between him and Pa and Camilla. I couldn't get the whole story. He was talking too fast and was way too upset. He was seething, actually. I gathered that Pa and Camilla's people had planted a story or stories about him and Kate and the kids, and he wasn't going to take it anymore. Give Pa and Camilla an inch, he said, and they take a mile. They've done this to me for the last time. I got it. They've done the same to me and Meg as well. But it wasn't them, technically. It was the most gung-ho member of PAS comms team, a true believer who devised and launched a new campaign of getting good press for Pa and Camilla at the expense of bad press for us. For some time, this person had been peddling unflattering stories, fake stories about the heir and spare to all the papers. I suspected that this person had been the lone source for stories about a hunting trip I'd made to Germany in 2017, stories that made me out to be some fat-bottomed 17th century baron who craved blood and trophies, when in reality I was working with German farmers to cull wild boar and save their crops. I believe the story had been offered as a straight swap in exchange for greater access to PA, and also as a reward for the suppression of stories about Camilla's son, who'd been gadding around London, generating tawdry rumors. I was displeased about being used like this and livid about it being done to Meg, but I had to admit it was happening much more often lately to Willie, and he was justifiably incandescent. He'd already confronted Pa once about this woman face to face. I'd gone along for moral support. The scene took place at Clarence House in Pa's study. I remember the windows being wide open, the white curtains blowing in and out, so it must have been a warm night. To Pa, how can you be letting a stranger do this to your sons? Pa instantly got upset. He began shouting that Willie was paranoid. We both were. Just because we were getting bad press and he was getting good, that didn't mean his staff was behind it. But we had proof. Reporters, inside actual newsrooms, assuring us that this woman was selling us out. Pa refused to listen. His response was churlish, pathetic. Granny has her person. Why can't I have mine? By Granny's person, he meant Angela. Among the many services she performed for Granny, she was said to be skilled at planting stories. What a rubbish comparison, Willie said. Why would anyone in their right mind, let alone a grown man, want their own Angela? But Pa just kept saying it. Granny had her person. Granny had her person. High time he had a person, too. I was glad that Willie felt he could still come to me about Pa and Camilla, even after all we'd been through recently. Seeing an opportunity to address our recent tensions, I tried to connect what Pa and Camilla had done to him with what the press had done to Meg. I've got different issues with you two. In a blink, he shifted all his rage onto me. I can't recall his exact words because I was beyond tired from all our fighting, to say nothing of the recent move into Frogmore and into new offices, and I was focused on the imminent birth of our first child. But I recall every physical detail of the scene. The daffodils out, the new grass sprouting, a jet taking off from Heathrow, heading west, unusually low, its engines making my chest vibrate. I remember thinking how remarkable that I could still hear Willie above that jet. I couldn't imagine how he had that much anger left after the confrontation in Notka. He was going on, and I lost the thread. I couldn't understand, and I stopped trying. I fell silent, waiting for him to subside. Then I looked back. Meg was coming from the house directly towards me. I quickly took the phone off speaker, but she'd already heard. And Willie was being so loud, even with the speaker off, she could still hear. The tears in her eyes glistened in the spring sunshine. I started to say something, but she stopped, shook her head. Holding her stomach, she turned, walked back into the house. Part 65. Doria was staying with us, waiting for the baby to come. Neither she nor Meg ever strayed far. None of us did. We all just sat around and waiting, going for the occasional walk, looking at the cows. When Meg was a week past her due date, the comms team in the palace began pressuring me. When's the baby coming? The press can't wait forever, you know. Oh, the press is getting frustrated? Heaven forbid. Meg's doctor had tried several homeopathic ways to get things moving, but our little visitor was just intent on staying put. I don't remember if we ever tried Granny's suggestion of a bumpy car ride. Finally, we said, let's just go and make sure nothing's wrong, and let's be prepared in case the doctor says it's time. We got into a nondescript people carrier and crept away from Frogmore without alerting any of the journalists stationed at the gates. It was the last sort of vehicle they suspected we'd be riding in. A short time later, we arrived at the Portland Hospital and were spirited into a secret lift, then into a private room. Our doctor walked in, talked it through with us, and said it was time to induce. Meg was so calm. I was calm too, but I saw two ways of enhancing my calm. One, Nando's chicken, brought by our bodyguards. Two, a canister of laughing gas beside Meg's bed. I took several slow, penetrating hits. Meg, bouncing on a giant purple ball, a proven way of giving nature a push, laughed and rolled her eyes. I took several more hits, and now I was bouncing too. When her contractions began to quicken and deepen, a nurse came and tried to give some laughing gas to Meg. There was none left. The nurse looked at the tank, looked at me, and I could see the thought slowly dawning. Gracious, the husband's had it all. Sorry, I said meekly. Meg laughed. The nurse had to laugh and quickly changed the canister. Meg climbed into a bath. I turned on soothing music. Diva Primal. She remixed Sanskrit mantras into soulful hymns. Primal claimed she heard her first mantra in the womb, chanted by her father, and when he was dying, she chanted the same mantra to him. Powerful stuff. In our overnight bag, we had the same electric candles I'd arranged in the garden the night I proposed. I placed them around the hospital room. I also set a framed photo of my mother on a little table. Meg's idea. Time passed, hour melted into hour, minimal dilation. Meg was doing a lot of deep breathing for pain. Then the deep breathing stopped working. She was in so much pain that she needed an epidural. The anesthetist hurried in. Off went the music, on went the lights. Whoa, vibe change. He gave her an injection at the base of her spine. Still, the pain didn't let up. The medicine apparently wasn't getting where it needed to go. He came back, did it again. Quietened and accelerated. Her doctor came back 2 hours later, slipped both hands into a pair of rubber gloves. This is it, everybody. I stationed myself at the head of the bed, holding Meg's hand, encouraging her. Push, my love. Breathe. The doctor gave Meg a small hand mirror. I tried not to look, but I had to. I glanced, saw a reflection of the baby's head emerging. Stuck. Tangled. Oh, no, please, no. The doctor looked up, her mouth set in a particular way. Things were getting serious. I said to Meg, my love, I need you to push. I didn't tell her why. I didn't tell her about the cord. Didn't tell her about the likelihood of an emergency C-section. I just said, give me everything you've got. And she did. I saw the little face, the tiny neck and chest and arms, wriggling, writhing. Life, amazing. I thought, wow, it really all begins with a struggle for freedom. A nurse swept the baby into a towel and placed him on Meg's chest, and we both cried to see him, meet him. A healthy little boy, and he was here. Our Ayurvedic doctor had advised us that in the first minute of life, a baby absorbs everything said to them. So whisper to the baby, tell the baby your wish for him, your love. Tell. We told. I don't remember phoning anyone, texting them. I remember watching the nurses run tests on my hour-old son, and then we were out of there, into the lift, into the underground car park, into the people carrier, and gone. Within 2 hours of our son being born, we were back at Frogmore. The sun had risen, and we were behind closed doors before the official announcement was released, saying Meg had gone into labor. I had a tiff with Sarah about that. You know she's not in labor anymore, I said. She explained that the press must be given the dramatic, suspenseful story they demanded. But it's not true, I said. Truth didn't matter. Keeping people tuned in to the show, that was the thing. After a few hours, I was standing outside the stables at Windsor telling the world, it's a boy. Days later, we announced the name to the world, Archie. The papers were incensed. They said we'd pulled a fast one on them. Indeed, we had. They felt that in doing so, we'd been bad partners. Astonishing. Did they still think of us as partners? Did they really expect special consideration, preferential treatment, given how they treated us these last 3 years? And then they showed the world what kind of partners they really were. A BBC radio presenter posted a photo on his social media, a man and a woman holding hands with a chimpanzee. The caption read, Royal Baby Leaves Hospital. Part 66. Tea with Granny just before she left for Balmoral. I gave her a recap, all the latest. She knew a bit, but I was filling in important gaps. She looked shocked. Appalling, she said. She vowed to send the bee to talk to us. I'd spent my life dealing with courtiers, scores of them, but now I dealt mostly with just three, all middle-aged white men who'd managed to consolidate power through a series of bold Machiavellian maneuvers. They had normal names, exceedingly British names, but they sort more easily into zoological categories, the bee, the fly, and the wasp. The bee was oval-faced and fuzzy, intended to glide around with great equanimity and poise, as if he was a boon to all living things. He was so poised that people didn't fear him. Big mistake, sometimes their last mistake. The fly had spent much of his career adjacent to, and indeed drawn to, shit. The offal of government, the media, and the wormy entrails, he loved it, grew fat on it, rubbed his hands in glee over it, though he pretended otherwise. He strove to give off an air of casualness, of being above the fray, coolly efficient and ever helpful. The wasp was lanky, charming, arrogant, a ball of jazzy energy. He was great at pretending to be polite, even servile. You'd assert a fact, something seemingly incontrovertible, I believe the sun rises in the mornings. And he'd stammer that perchance you might consider for a moment the possibility that you'd been misinformed. Well, I don't know about that, Your Royal Highness. You see, it all depends on what you mean by morning, sir. Because he seems so weedy, so self-effacing, you might be tempted to push back, insist on your point, and that was when he'd put you on his list. A short time later, without warning, he'd give you such a stab with his outside stinger that you'd cry out in confusion. Where the fuck did that come from? I disliked these men, and they didn't have any use for me. They considered me irrelevant at best, stupid at worst. Above all, they knew how I saw them, as usurpers. Deep down, I feared that each man felt himself to be the one true monarch, that each was taking advantage of a queen in her 90s, enjoying his influential position while merely appearing to serve. I'd come to this conclusion through cold, hard experience. For instance, Meg and I had consulted with the WASP about the press, and he'd agreed that the situation was abominable, that it needed to be stopped before someone got hurt. Yes, you'll get no argument from us on that. He suggested the palace convene a summit of all the major editors, make our case to them. I said to Meg, someone gets it. We never heard from him again. I was skeptical when Granny offered us to send us the bee, but I told myself to keep an open mind. Maybe this time would be different, because this time Granny was dispatching him personally. Days later, Meg and I welcomed the bee into Frogmore, made him comfortable in our new sitting room, offered him a glass of rosé, gave a detailed presentation. He took meticulous notes, frequently putting a hand over his mouth and shaking his head. He'd seen the headlines, he said, but he'd not appreciated the full impact this might have on a young couple. This deluge of hate and lies was unprecedented in British history, he said, disproportionate to anything I've ever seen. Thank you, we said. Thank you for seeing it. He promised to discuss the matter with all the necessary parties and get back to us soon with an action plan, a set of concrete solutions. We never heard from him again. Part 67. Meg and I were on the phone with Elton John and his husband, David, and we confessed we need help. We're sort of losing it here, guys. Come to us, Elton said, by which he meant their home in France, summer 2019. So we did. For a few days, we sat on their terrace and soaked up their sunshine. We spent long, healing moments gazing out at the azure sea, and it felt decadent, not just because of the luxurious setting. Freedom of any kind in any measure had come to feel like a scandalous luxury. To be out of the fishbowl for even an afternoon felt like a day release from prison. One afternoon, we took a scooter ride with David around the local bay, down the coastal road. I was driving. Meg was on the back, and she threw out her arms and shouted for joy as we zoomed through little towns, smelt people's dinners from open windows, waved to children playing in their gardens. They all waved back and smiled. They didn't know us. The best part of the visit was watching Elton and David and their two boys fall in love with Archie. Often I'd catch Elton studying Archie's face, and I knew what he was thinking. Mummy. I knew because it happened so often to me as well. Time and again, I'd see an expression across Archie's face, and it would bring me up short. I nearly said so to Elton, how much I wished my mother could hold her grandson, how often it happened that while hugging Archie, I felt her, or wanted to. Every hug tinged with nostalgia, every tuck-in touched with grief. Does anything bring you face-to-face with the past like parenthood? On the last night, we were all experiencing that familiar end-of-holiday malaise. Why can't it be like this forever? We were drifting from the terrace to the pool and back again, Elton offering cocktails, David and I chatting about the news, and the sorry state of the press, and what it meant for the state of Britain. We got on to books. David mentioned Elton's memoir, at which he'd been toiling for years. It was finally done, and Elton was mighty proud of it, and the publication date was drawing near. Bravo, Elton. Elton mentioned that it was going to be serialized. Is that so? Yes, Daily Mail. He saw my face. He quickly looked away. Elton, how in the absolute... I want people to read it. But Elton, the very people who've made your life miserable. Exactly. Who better to excerpt it? Where better than this very newspaper that's been so poisonous to me my whole life? Who better? I don't understand. It was a warm night, so I'd already been sweating. But now beads were dripping off my forehead. I reminded him of the specific lies the Mail had famously printed about him. Hell, he'd sued them just over a decade earlier after they claimed he forbade people at a charity event from speaking to him. They'd ultimately written him a check for £100,000. I reminded him that he'd stirringly said in one interview, "They can say I'm a fat old C. They can say I'm an untalented bastard. They can call me a poof, but they mustn't lie about me." He didn't have an answer, but I didn't push it. I loved him. I'll always love him. And I also didn't want to spoil the holiday. Part 68. It felt glorious to watch an entire country fall in love with my wife. South Africa, that is. September 2019. Another foreign tour representing the Queen and another triumph. From Cape Town to Johannesburg, people couldn't get enough of Meg. We both felt a bit more confident thereafter, a bit more courageous, just days before our return home, when we strapped on the battle armor and announced that we were suing three of the four British tabloids, including the one that printed Meg's letter to her father, over their disgraceful conduct and over their longstanding practice of hacking into people's phones. It was partially down to Elton and David. At the end of our recent visit, they'd introduced us to a barrister, an acquaintance of theirs, a lovely fellow who knew more about the phone hacking scandal than anyone I'd ever met. He'd shared with me his expertise, plus loads of open court evidence, and when I told him I wished there was something I could do with it, when I complained that we'd been blocked at every turn by the palace, he offered a breathtakingly elegant workaround. "Why not hire your own lawyer?" I stammered. "You mean, are you telling me we could just..." What a thought. It had never occurred to me. I'd been so conditioned to do as I was told. Part 69. I rang Granny to tell her beforehand, Pa too, and I sent Willie a text. I also told the Bee, giving him advance notice of the lawsuit, letting him know we had a statement ready to go, asking him to please redirect to our office all the press inquiries it would inevitably trigger. He wished us luck. It was amusing, therefore, when I heard that he and the Wasp were claiming to have had no advance warning. In announcing the lawsuit, I laid out my case to the world. My wife has become one of the latest victims of a British tabloid press that wages campaigns against individuals with no thought to the consequences. A ruthless campaign that has escalated over the past year, throughout her pregnancy, and while raising our newborn son. I cannot begin to describe how painful it has been. Though this action may not be the safe one, it is the right one, because my deepest fear is history repeating itself. I lost my mother, and now I watch my wife falling victim to the same powerful forces. The lawsuit wasn't covered as widely as, say, Meg's daring to shut her own car door. In fact, it was barely covered at all. Nonetheless, friends took note. Many texted, "Why now?" Simple. In a few days, the privacy laws in Britain were going to change in the tabloid's favor. We wanted our case to be heard before a crooked bat was introduced into the game. Friends also asked, "Why sue at all when you're riding so high in the press? The South Africa tour was a triumph. Coverage was widely positive." "That's the whole point," I explained. "This isn't about wanting or needing good press. It's about not letting people get away with abuse and lies, especially the kind of lies that can destroy innocence." Maybe I sounded a bit self-righteous. Maybe I sounded as if I was on my high horse. But shortly after announcing our lawsuit, I felt energized by a ghastly story in the Express. How Meghan Markle's flowers may have put Princess Charlotte's life at risk. This latest scandal concerned the flower crowns worn by our bridesmaids more than a year earlier. Included in the crowns were a few lilies of the valley, which can be poisonous to children, provided the children eat the lilies. Even then, the reaction would be discomfort concerning to parents, but only in the rarest cases would such a thing be fatal. Never mind that an official florist put together these crowns. Never mind that it wasn't Meg who made this dangerous decision. Never mind that previous royal brides, including Kate and my mother, had also used lilies of the valley. Never mind all that. The story of Meghan the murderess was just too good. An accompanying photo showed my poor little niece wearing her crown, face contorted in a paroxysm of agony or a sneeze. Alongside this photo was a shot of Meg looking sublimely unconcerned about the imminent death of this angelic child. Part 70. I was summoned to Buckingham Palace, a lunch with Granny and Pa. The invitation was contained in a terse email from the Bee, and the tone wasn't, "Would you mind popping around?" It was more, "Get your arse over here." I threw on a suit, jumped into the car. The Bee and the Wasp were the first faces I saw when I walked into the room. An ambush. I thought this was to be a family lunch. Apparently not. Alone, without my staff, without Meg, I was confronted directly about my legal action. My father said it was massively damaging to the reputation of the family. How so? It makes our relationship with the media complicated. Complicated, there's a word. Anything you do affects the whole family. Same about all your actions and decisions. They affect us as well. Like, for instance, whining and dining the same editors and journalists who've been attacking me and my wife. The bee or the wasp jumped in to remind me, one has to have a relationship with the press. Sir, we've talked about this before. A relationship, yes, but not a sordid affair. I tried a new tack. Everyone in this family has sued the press, including Granny. Why is this any different? Chirping crickets. Silence. There was some more wrangling, and then I said, we had no other option, and we wouldn't have had to do it if you'd all protected us and protected the monarchy in the process. You're doing a disservice to yourselves by not protecting my wife. I looked around the table, stony faces. Was it incomprehension, cognitive dissonance, a long-term mission at play? Or did they really not know? Were they so deep inside a bubble, that they really hadn't fully appreciated how bad things were? For instance, Tatler magazine quoting an old Etonian saying, I'd married Meg because foreigners like her are easier than girls with the right background. Or the Daily Mail saying Meg was upwardly mobile because she'd gone from slaves to royalty in just 150 years. Or the social media posts about her being a yacht girl and an escort, or calling her a gold digger and a whore and a bitch and a slut and the N-word repeatedly. Some of those posts were in the comment section in the pages of all three palaces' social media accounts and still hadn't been expunged. Or the tweet that said, Dear Duchess, I'm not saying that I hate you, but I hope your next period happens in a shark tank. Or the revelation of racist texts from Jo Marnie, girlfriend of UKIP leader Henry Bolton, including one saying that my black American fiancé would taint the royal family, setting the stage for a black king, and another averring that Miss Marnie would never have sex with a Negro. This is Britain, not Africa. Or the male complaining that Meg couldn't keep her hands off her baby bump, that she was rubbing it and rubbing it as if she were a succubus. Things had gotten so out of hand, 72 women in Parliament from both main parties had condemned the colonial undertones of all newspaper coverage of the Duchess of Sussex. None of these things had merited one comment, public or private, from my family. I knew how they rationalized it all, saying it was no different from what Camilla got, or Kate, but it was different. One study looked closely at 400 vile tweets about Meg. Employing a team of data specialists and computer analysts, the study found that this avalanche of hate was widely atypical, light years from anything directed at Camilla or Kate. A tweet calling Meg the Queen of Monkey Island had no historical precedent or equivalent. It wasn't about hurt feelings or bruised egos. Hate had physical effects. There was a ton of science showing how unhealthy it is to be publicly hated and mocked. Meanwhile, the wider societal effects were even scarier. Certain kinds of people are more susceptible to such hate and incited by it. Hence the package of suspicious white powder that had been sent to our office with a disgusting racist note attached. I looked at Granny, looked around the room, reminded them that Meg and I had been coping with a wholly unique situation and doing it all by ourselves. Our dedicated staff was too small, too young, grossly underfunded. The bee and the wasp harumped and said we should have let it be known that we were under-resourced. Let it be known, I said I'd begged them repeatedly, all of them, and one of our top aides had sent in pleas as well, multiple times. Granny looked directly at the bee and the wasp. Is this true? The bee looked at her right in the eye, and with the wasp nodding vigorously, in a sense said, Your Majesty, we never received any of these requests for support. Our reading of Spare by Prince Harry, published by Random House. I hope you've enjoyed this book selection and that you will join us again. My name is Carolyn Bloodworth.
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2: Mostly cloudy skies this evening, a low of 51. Tomorrow, cloudy skies with some sunshine, a high of 67. For Thursday, sunny skies with a high of 69. 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

0: This is Alex Ritson with the newsroom. The Iran war dominates the United Nations General Assembly.
1: Do I annihilate the Islamic Republic and do it quickly, never giving them a chance to kill and destroy people and countries again? Do I drive them into hell with no chance of survival and no hope?
0: But U.S. officials say they had 3 hours of productive talks with Iran's foreign minister on the sidelines. Meanwhile, the U.S. introduces global sanctions that could ground most Iranian aircraft. An armed drug trafficking group takes control of a city on Colombia's Caribbean coast. Scientists warn the current El Niño weather system hasn't finished setting new records.
2: That puts water security, nutrition, vector-borne disease on the table alongside temperature and heat.
0: And the Rubik's Cube in 4 seconds. Just start young and do lots of practice. First, the news.
3: BBC News with Roisin Hasty. President Trump's top envoys have held their first direct talks for months with senior Iranian officials. Mr. Trump said the three-hour meeting on the sidelines of the United Nations General Assembly in New York had been productive. Iranian state media say the main reason for the discussions was to convey Tehran's conditions for reopening the Strait of Hormuz. From Washington, Kashyar Jonadi has more details.
4: The significance is that after a hiatus here, we have the Iranians and the Americans, according to what we've heard, talking directly instead of using intermediaries to exchange messages. If that's true and that there were direct talks between these two states, this shows that both sides are more serious in finding a diplomatic settlement to what's happening. The Iranian state media was fast to confirm the meeting had taken place.
3: Britain's Prime Minister Andy Burnham has told the UN General Assembly that he wants to lead the world in developing a set of rules for artificial intelligence. Mr. Burnham said the UK was uniquely placed to be what he called an honest broker, and he would use next year's G20 summit in Britain to push for an international agreement. He said world leaders must take action regarding warnings from some developers over the risks of AI going rogue.
5: We know that AI will also be a source of disruption to the way we live and work, a multiplier of risk. We've all heard the warnings, which we must heed. Fundamental decisions on this technology are too important to be left to chance. They must be taken by elected governments who serve working people.
3: The comments put Mr. Burnham in direct contrast to President Trump, who'd earlier told the Assembly they should resist attempts to regulate AI. President Macron of France has used his address to the UN General Assembly to criticise the pace of peace efforts in Gaza. He stressed that more needed to be done.
6: A year ago, right here, we were a dozen states that recognized Palestine. I hear the cynicism of some. Recognition on paper, look at the reality. But what credibility do we have if we continue to remain inactive in the face of Gaza? Some boast of a supposed peace, but this peace hasn't reopened humanitarian routes for a single second. Must we stand by and watch this spectacle that shames us all? Never.
3: The French leader also criticised Israeli actions in the occupied West Bank. He said there were violations every day, despite Hamas never striking there. That's drawn criticism from the office of the Israeli Prime Minister, Benjamin Netanyahu, who said Hamas had, in fact, carried out numerous attacks. World News from the BBC. Colombia's right-wing leader has sent troops into the northern city of Santa Marta after an armed group attacked shops and burnt vehicles. President Abelardo de la Espriella said what he called the criminals of the ACSN, a drugs trafficking faction, were trying to set a large part of the Caribbean region on fire. Charles Haviland has the details.
7: President Abelardo de la Espriella has promised to use force against drug-running groups. He now says he's militarizing the Caribbean city of Santa Marta and personally going there to lead the crackdown against the self-styled Conquering Self-Defense Forces of the Sierra Nevada, or ACNS. They had shut down Santa Marta and nearby areas after security forces killed 13 of their ranks, including their deputy leader known as Cholo. The president claims the ACSN are dropping like rats and their leader is next in the firing line.
3: Police in Papua New Guinea say they've busted an alleged human trafficking ring rescuing 39 Indonesian nationals being held against their will. Four Chinese nationals were arrested after a raid on a property in the capital, Port Moresby, on Tuesday. A police spokesman said preliminary investigations suggested the Indonesians had been made to operate online scams. Dolly Parton's former manager has requested a

0: spaceship. BBC News.
1: Hello, this is Alex Ritson with the newsroom. The war in Iran was always going to dominate this year's United Nations General Assembly. The annual gathering of leaders and officials from around the world is an opportunity for diplomacy, and on Tuesday there were direct talks between the US and Iran for the first time in months. But it's also an occasion for fiery speeches and rhetoric. And when President Trump addressed the Assembly, he included a threat of extreme action against Iran.
2: I have a big decision to make. Will a deal be made with Iran that lets them rebuild and create a far greater country than it ever was before? Maybe one of the greatest in the Middle East or even the world? Or do I annihilate the Islamic Republic and do it quickly, never giving them a chance to kill and destroy people and countries again? Do I drive them into hell with no chance of survival and no hope of future greatness or generations? But I believe we'll make a deal right after the election.
1: But on the sidelines of the General Assembly, Mr. Trump's chief envoys, Steve Witkoff and Jared Kushner, spent 3 hours in talks with Iran's Foreign Minister Abbas Araghchi. Mr. Trump said afterwards the talks had been productive, while Iranian state media said the main reason for the discussions had been to convey Tehran's conditions for reopening the Strait of Hormuz. I asked our State Department correspondent Tom Bateman what else had come out of that meeting.
3: It was a three-hour meeting, so clearly it covered a lot of ground. I think it is almost certain that the fate of the Strait of Hormuz was a key part of that. Now, there is a sense from at least one Iranian official of a preparedness to lower the demands on the Iranian side with the Americans. Now, that may be a result of the punishing economic blockade that the Americans have in place, which is continuing to put this massive pressure on the regime. This Iranian official is saying basically that they would be prepared to reopen the Strait of Hormuz within a week if the Americans remove their naval blockade of Iranian ports, plus some other measures. But these are not the same extensive list of demands that the Iranians had previously in order to reopen the Strait of Hormuz. So there is a feeling of the potential for progress, although Donald Trump seems to be sort of foreclosing the idea there won't be a deal before the midterm elections in the US, which aren't until early November. Having said that, I was standing outside the UN building here when Steve Witkoff walked out with his sunglasses on, and my colleague Neda Torfik shouted to him to ask how the meeting with the Iranians had gone. He gave us a big thumbs up, and he has certainly been briefing out that in his view the meeting went very well. He does tend to put a positive spin on things, even if that isn't absolutely the case. This meeting is significant because there hasn't been a meeting at that level between the Iranians and the Americans since about June, and that was when the Vice President J.D. Vance was meeting the Iranians in Pakistan. So perhaps it looks like a potential for dialogue is back open, but we have been here many times before where it has felt like the potential for progress is there and it simply hasn't materialized. And on the other hand, you have Mr. Trump repeating the threat to annihilate, quotes, and drive into hell Iran. Now, he's made those threats on social media before. He's done it in the Oval Office. Here he's doing it in front of more than 190 countries of the world, the body that was meant to be around getting peace and security through dialogue and diplomacy. So it tells you something about where we are, and also, frankly, how kind of normalized some of these threats have become now. But having said all that, it does feel like potentially the door opening on some diplomacy again.
1: Mr. Trump also held talks with President Zelensky on the sidelines of the United Nations General Assembly. Do we know what they discussed, how the Ukraine war is playing into Donald Trump's thoughts?
3: Well, I think it's almost certain that President Trump will have repeated his strong desire that Ukrainian long-range drone and missile strikes against Russian energy facilities are brought to an end. But the framework for that is now accepted to have to be some kind of arrangement or agreement between the Russians and the Ukrainians. You know, Mr. Trump had said a couple of weeks ago that Russia and Ukraine had reached an agreement on not striking each other's energy targets. That's just simply did not materialize. It just wasn't the case. But there's obviously pressure there from the Americans. And the reason for that, of course, is because Ukraine has been hitting energy targets. The Russians have been firing, as ever, at both civilian and energy targets and the power grid in Ukraine. The reason Mr. Trump is particularly concerned at the moment is because Russia has, for some time,

0: stopped exporting diesel. It's the second biggest export in the world after the United States. The cost of diesel here in the US is at record levels. That's affecting the haulage industry and farming, and that is a political nightmare for Mr. Trump because it's simply making worse this cost of living issue for Americans, which, according to the polling, his party stands set to be punished for at the coming midterm elections in November. So that is a key political priority for Mr. Trump. And beyond the ongoing aspiration to get an end to the war between Russia and Ukraine, you know, stopping those strikes will have been a key part of those discussions.
1: Our State Department correspondent Tom Bateman. Some of the last remaining international flights out of Iran were cancelled overnight after Washington vowed to shut down Tehran's carriers and punish anyone doing business with them. I asked our Middle East analyst Sebastian Usher what this tactical switch towards economic warfare means and whether the US has the right to do it.
2: Well, you could ask, what right did the US have to invade Iran in the first place? I mean, this is essentially an extension of that. The military firepower hasn't achieved what President Trump wanted it to, what the Israeli Prime Minister Benjamin Netanyahu wanted it to. So there's been a switch to, rather than military action, to economic pressure. And that, in the long term, could probably work, because as everyone knows, Iran was in dire economic straits before the war started, and even more so now. What Scott Bessent said was that this will close down Iranian airlines. Now, economically, that may not have that huge an effect, but on the Iranian people, it's going to make it more difficult for people to get in and out.
3: Will the rest of the world, though, comply?
2: Well, these are sanctions actually which are not on the Iranian airlines. They're on anyone who provides services to the Iranian airlines. So in that sense, yes, because if you are providing services to Iranian airlines, what the US has a right to do, which is it can cut you off from the US financial system. That's what the threat is. And the most important of those is Iraq. I mean, the flights from Iran to Baghdad, to Najaf, these are probably the biggest international routes that Iranian Airways still are able to run. And those, from midnight Iranian local time, have been closed down.
3: What about countries like Russia, China?
2: I mean, a key element of what the US has been trying to do economically, not really bothering too much about Russia, seeing that perhaps as a lost cause, but definitely trying to bring China on board. And that's been the case with the oil blockade. The fact that China is still the biggest market, perhaps, for Iranian oil has really got under the skin of the US, because that has given Iran still some kind of economic leeway, a very little, it has to be said. So, yes, there would be, I guess, a hope from the US, but it would close down all the routes. But, yeah, in the case of Russia and China, that probably won't be the case. But I think all the other routes, pretty much, that Iranian Airways was still able to run routes to, I think they will be closed down.
3: It sounds like these could be pretty effective on top of all the other sanctions that we've already had. At what point is it going to make a difference?
2: Well, essentially, the equation here is that the Iranian regime itself is able to soak up a lot of that, because the predicament of its people is not necessarily its most important priority. But they'll reach a point when that will become so bad again, as we saw back in January, that people may come back onto the streets and the challenges will reemerge from the people themselves.
1: Sebastian Usher. To Colombia now, where videos circulating online have shown armed men on motorcycles setting fire to trucks in the northern city of Santa Marta. They're said to be members of a group calling itself the ACSN, or the Conquering Self-Defense Forces of Sierra Nevada, which controls cocaine trafficking routes. In response, the Colombian president, Abelardo de la Espria, has sent troops to the city.
4: We're going to fortify Santa Marta and defend it to show the bandits that when the state is determined, it never loses. Any bandit who refuses to surrender will be neutralized as the law requires. We stand firm for our country.
1: Our Latin America expert from BBC Monitoring, Luis Fajardo, told me more about what had happened in Santa Marta.
5: Alex, these are really disturbing images for many Colombians who have been seeing these things happening in Santa Marta, which is a fairly important tourist resort and a provincial capital. So not in the periphery, but a rather important city in Colombia. They have seen scenes of violence and intimidation throughout the day. This criminal group announced what it called a paro armado, an armed strike, which meant that they were basically ordering the city to shut down. They were intimidating people in little shops, in buses. They have burned a few vehicles, and they have threatened people with violence if they did not accept their order to basically disrupt activities in the city. This as a result of the killing of a couple of leaders of this criminal organization. So a substantial spike of violence in this city, and as the new government of Abelardo de la Espella has promised to intensify the combat against these illegal armed groups.
3: What do we know about this group and its aims?
5: The so-called Conquistadores de la Sierra, Conquerors of the Sierra, operates as a regional criminal gang. It is not the most powerful criminal organization in Colombia. It is one of many criminal groups that have organized regional control in many parts of the country using their armed force, their intimidation methods, to advance in their illegal businesses, in this case, drug trafficking. So again, not the most powerful of the criminal gangs, but certainly a gang that has been very influential in this area in Santa Marta, also near the Venezuelan border in the northeastern part of the country. And they have been active, and the government has launched several attacks against them, which they are now retaliating against.
3: And this despite there being a new right-wing president in charge who is a friend of Donald Trump.
5: Yes, certainly Abelardo de la Espriella, who became Colombian president on August the 7th, he is replacing a left-wing administration which had tried to conduct peace talks with many of these criminal organizations. De la Espriella, instead, he calls himself the Tiger, and he has promised a very strong military crackdown. The armed forces have indeed started killing several of the leaders of this and many other organizations. But it is clear from this action, what is happening in Santa Marta in the last few hours, that these groups remain powerful and they remain capable of disrupting activities in large parts of Colombia.
1: Luis Fajardo. You're listening to the newsroom from the BBC World Service. A reminder of the main news. Donald Trump has hailed what he called a productive meeting with Iranian officials on the sidelines of the UN General Assembly. In Sri Lanka, 15 men have been given long prison sentences after being found guilty of involvement with plotting the Easter Sunday bomb attacks in 2019. The coordinated blasts at churches and luxury hotels killed 270 people and injured more than 500. They were the deadliest attacks on the island since the end of the civil war. Our global affairs correspondent Anbarasan Etirajan told Valerie Sanderson more about what happened on the day of the attack.
6: These nine suicide bombers, they belonged to one of the homegrown Islamist groups. They carried out these attacks. So there was a sense of shock and disbelief in Sri Lanka because this was after the end of the civil war when Sri Lanka was more peaceful and it became one of the popular tourist destinations. All of a sudden, this attack happened. It was well coordinated and well planned because they were targeting foreigners in these five-star hotels. And also, the Sunday Mass was going on, Easter Sunday Mass, and that is when they targeted these worshippers. And 45 foreigners were among those killed. And then the government went after these groupings. In fact, the then president, Maithripala Sirisena, was accused of security lapse. They did not follow up on intelligence provided by India. In fact, two senior officials were sentenced to death for criminal negligence last month. Now here comes this verdict. This is the first direct court case involving those accused of supporting these Islamist group.
7: And tell us more about the men who've been convicted.
6: Now, one of the main persons here is Naufar Maulavi. The prosecutors accuse him of being the ringleader of this group. And he was also charged with providing support to these suicide bombers who carried out these attacks. And nine were found not guilty. They were released. And one person died in custody. Of course, during the trial process, all of them denied any involvement. But they belong to the Sri Lanka's minority Muslim community, and the community was under intense scrutiny. There were also lots of hate attacks after this incident happened. But it also put the highlights on how far the Sri Lankan intelligence was prepared to listen to the warnings that these attacks could happen.
7: Is it admitted now it was a big lapse?
6: They did admit And that is why two of the senior officials, one was the former police chief, another was the defense secretary, they were found guilty of criminal negligence, and that's why they were given the death sentence.
1: Anbarasan Etebrajan. The current El Niño climate pattern has reached record-breaking levels months before it's set to peak, with far-reaching impacts likely around the world, according to experts. Armel Castellan is an advisor to the World Meteorological Organization.
8: The peak is a forecast, not a finish line. The impacts will run well past it. And this is more than just a heat story. WMO's outlook for September through November points to above normal rainfall in some regions and drought in other regions as well. That puts water security, nutrition, vector-borne disease on the table alongside temperature and heat.
1: It's currently being classed as a super El Niño. Our environment correspondent Matt McGrath explains.
9: The way that you measure an El Niño is that once the temperatures of the waters in the center of the Pacific go about a half a degree above the long-term average, that's the start of an El Niño. Once they get above 1 degree, you're starting to get into more serious territory. Above 2 degrees, then it's called a very strong El Niño. Now, we had the 2 degree mark go past a few months ago. It's been a strong El Niño for the last couple of months. The fear, I guess, from scientists is that this will continue and that projections would show that it's somewhere between 3 and 4 degrees above average. Now, that is a phenomenal amount of heat and a phenomenal impact on the world. We've never really seen anything like that before. And what the impacts will be across the world, we're still not sure. We're obviously seeing some of those signals just yet. In some places, in the monsoon areas, perhaps less rain than normal. In other places, in parts of California, they're preparing for greater deluges. We're likely to see greater floods and downpours. We're seeing the Panama Canal not at its peak or restricting traffic because of lower water levels. So all around the world, there'll be different impacts. Impacts on food production, impacts on droughts, on heats, and on floods. But by middle of next year, we'll see probably the bigger impact, which is on overall global temperatures, which will be expected to break records by some distance.
1: Matt McGrath. Now this. That is the clicking sound of a Rubik's Cube being speedily solved by a six-year-old. Lian Hunzi from China took just over 4 seconds, setting a women's world record. Her mother said Lian was first introduced to the Rubik's Cube as one of various extracurricular activities alongside dance and music lessons. But how could she do it so quickly at such a young age? Professor Jessica Friedrich is considered to be one of the pioneers of what's known as speed cubing. She gave her reaction to Lian Hunzi's record-beating time to the BBC's Rebecca Kesby.
10: It's absolutely mind-boggling. It's unbelievable. If you look at the top six cubers, they're all from China. They're all very young. So it's a trend. And it's unbelievable that a six-year-old girl can do it in 4.27 seconds on average. That is nothing short of a miracle, basically.
11: I mean, apparently she does spend 2 to 3 hours a day training on the Rubik's Cube. Is that something that's normal for a cuber, as you call them?
10: I think she spends a lot more than that.
11: Tell me why.
10: Because you become a great speed cuber only if you get possessed by the cube. If it spells the magic all over you and you can't do anything else, basically. So I think 2 to 3 hours is an understatement.
11: So what is your advice then? Would there be a trick to it or a system maybe that works?
10: There's no trick to it. It's a lot of work. An incredible memorization that you have to be willing to undertake to memorize probably over 1,000 of algorithms to be able to be this fast. It's like a magician, you know, like when you see a sleight of hand, when you see a magician manipulate cards, they are doing tricks. They are amazing you. Your mind is completely blown because you have no explanation for what's happening. It looks natural, but it took years and years to practice.
11: Apparently there are cubing conventions as well as all these competitions as well. Has it changed much over the years? Because I mentioned this is a kind of classic 1980s toy, but it was actually invented in the 70s, wasn't it?
10: It was invented in the 70s, and it took off right around 1980. 1982 was the first world championship in Rubik's Cube in Budapest. In Europe, I was representing Czechoslovakia at that time. The cube is completely different. Nowadays, they are made in a way that allows a certain type of twisting the cube, certain type of handling that you would not be able to do back in 1980s or 1970s, because those cubes were hard to turn. The difference between a speed cuber today and back in 1970s, 80s, let's say, is that there was no internet at that time. And every cuber had to also invent their own system or their own version of a system to solve and to be fast.
1: Professor Jessica Friedrich. Back now to the UN General Assembly, and Tuesday saw the UN's Secretary General, Antonio Guterres, addressing the annual meeting of leaders and diplomats for the last time. His term will end in December, and candidates from all over the world are in the frame to take over for him next year. In his speech, Mr. Guterres told delegates that superpowers alone cannot solve the world's problems.
12: There is another path, a path towards networked multipolarity. A world built on interdependence and sustained by a dense web of economic, political, social and technological connections. A world in which multiple centers of influence coexist with a common framework of international law and shared rules.
1: Our North America correspondent Neda Torfik says the job of UN Secretary General is a double-edged sword.
13: Antonio Guterres' critics will say that he has spent too much time on kind of the existential threats, as he put it, of climate change, artificial intelligence, and hasn't used more creativity and imagination to try to put the UN square in the middle of conflict resolution. He has really hit back against that, you know, acknowledging that society, the world, does have a lot to be angry about, but that blame lies with international leaders here. The UN Security Council, of course, has been divided, paralyzed because of the permanent five members holding veto power. When you look at the war in Ukraine and the war in Iran, it is Russia and the U.S. who hold veto powers on the council, so it's been difficult to make movement there. Diplomats who want to defend the U.N. Charter, want to defend multilateralism, have been trying to support the Secretary General's calls and more global cooperation. But if you listen to Donald Trump's speech, it is clear that competition is top of mind for him. He even criticized the UN as hurting American sovereignty. So it's been difficult to bridge those gaps. And when you speak to diplomats, they say that as they get ready to pick a new Secretary General, it will be interesting to see who the Security Council coalesces around. What is the kind of consensus candidate? And will it be somebody that, again, puts their focus on trying to make the UN more relevant when it comes to solving these global crises?
1: Neda Torfik. The main news this hour, Donald Trump has hailed what he called a productive meeting with Iranian officials on the sidelines of the United Nations General Assembly. And that's it from the newsroom.
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0: This is the BBC World Service, and coming up after the news, the global story. Commercial surrogacy is banned in most of Europe and parts of Asia, but business is booming in the U.S. American clinics report thousands of babies are born this way, far more than a decade ago. But as the popularity of American surrogacy has grown, so too has the public debate around the ethics of it all. Join me, Asma Khalid, in 2 minutes.
1: BBC News with Alex Ritson. President Trump says his top envoys have held direct talks with top Iranian officials on the sidelines of the UN General Assembly, which he called productive. Tehran relayed its conditions for reopening the Strait of Hormuz, said to include a lifting of the US blockade and the unfreezing of Iranian assets. Britain's Prime Minister Andy Burnham has told the General Assembly he wants the UK to lead the world in developing a set of rules for artificial intelligence. Mr. Burnham said he would push for an international agreement at next year's G20 summit in Britain. His comments contrast with those of Mr. Trump, who's rejected the idea of AI guardrails. Colombia's right-wing president, Abelardo de la Espria, has sent troops into the northern city of Santa Marta after a drugs trafficking faction shut down the region, attacking shops and burning vehicles. That came after security forces killed 13 members of the group, including its deputy leader. Police in Papua New Guinea say they've busted an alleged human trafficking ring, rescuing 39 Indonesian nationals being held against their will. They'd reportedly been forced to operate online scams. 4 Chinese nationals have been arrested. At least 7 people are now known to have been killed by Typhoon Dujian in Japan. 5 others are missing. Searches continue at sites of landslides near Tokyo. Researchers at University College London have put online the most comprehensive record yet of enslaved populations across Britain's former empire. The 4 million records cover 24 former colonies. And Dolly Parton's former manager has requested a restraining order against her nephew in a growing row about the estate of the late country singer. The court filing accuses Brian Seaver of an escalating campaign of threats. BBC News.
0: Here in the US, the surrogacy industry is booming, particularly for the wealthy and the famous. It's become a multi-billion dollar industry. But take a step outside the US and the picture looks really different. Paying someone to carry a pregnancy is banned or heavily restricted in most of Europe, and likewise in a number of other countries around the world, such as India, China, and Australia. So the United States has become a global hub for commercial surrogacy. But as the practice has grown more popular and more accessible, so too have the ethical concerns. Late last year, the Wall Street Journal published this story about a Chinese billionaire who had dozens of children born in the U.S. via surrogates. Then, over the summer, a legal battle erupted in Texas over the fate of a baby in which the surrogate rejected the biological parent's wishes and refused to have an abortion after the fetus was diagnosed with a severe heart defect. These kinds of cases have raised all sorts of questions around surrogacy, and those questions become even thornier when you take into account that a big portion of American surrogacy is in the service of foreign parents. From the BBC, I'm Asma Khalid in Washington, D.C., and welcome to The Global Story, our show about where the world and America meet. Today on the show, why America has become the world's surrogacy destination, and why that could be about to change. Emmy Neatfeld is a reporter who covers reproductive technology and surrogacy. Now, sitting here in the U.S., I don't think that I fully understood that American surrogacy is a global story. But Emmy does. She has, in fact, been covering this issue for years and recently published this wild story in New York Magazine involving a surrogate in Florida and a man from China, the baby's biological parent. The two are now in a legal dispute, and it is being seen as a sort of test case. Emmy told me the story actually begins some years ago.
2: During the pandemic, a man named Ted Zhou, who lives in Suzhou, China, decided that he wanted to become a father. He is single, and so surrogacy was his route to parenthood, but surrogacy is illegal in China, so he turned to the United States. He signed up with an agency who matched him with a woman in Florida named Kyla Simpson.
3: And I'm like, I'm just a young Black girl trying to make it. I had a daughter, you know. I also wanted to bless someone to be able to have a child, you know.
2: She was in her mid-20s, and she wanted to bless a family with a baby while also helping her own family gain financial stability and maybe buy a house. And so she signed a contract saying that her base rate would be $50,000 to carry a pregnancy. But there were extra bonuses, like if she had twins, there were various lost wages. All in all, she'd get paid $130,000 almost from Ted Joe. So they did a double embryo transfer. They put in two male embryos, and one of the embryos split and turned into triplets.
3: Yep, you heard right. The lady in there that was doing my ultrasound was like, okay, I'm not trying to scare you, but I'm thinking I'm seeing something. I'm like, what are you seeing? I'm scared. She says, I think I see a third heartbeat. You see what?
2: In November 2024, she gave birth to those triplets.
0: And he couldn't get a visa right away, is my understanding from your reporting?
2: Exactly.
4: Like the visa, you know, when you apply it, then you really have the interview. It's quite long. I think I waited for more than 1 month.
2: And he didn't realize that as a single man without a lot of assets coming from China, it would actually be quite hard under President Trump to get that visa.
4: I thought I can get my visa directly because I have like a reasonable reason, right?
2: So the boys were born 2 months early, and they were in the neonatal intensive care unit. It was not 100% clear that they would even survive. And so Joe asked Kyla, would you take care of them for me?
3: Every day I came to that hospital, and if it was a day where I'm just super exhausted and I couldn't make it, I'm calling all throughout the day.
2: And so she pumped them milk, she breastfed them, she came to visit them at the hospital. And when they were discharged, she took them home with her. And Joe had hoped to come pick them up as they were leaving the hospital, and that he would have their passports and their documents to return to China. But that wasn't what happened. Instead, when the boys were a couple days old, he got a message from Simpson with pictures of the boys' birth certificates. And the birth certificates did not list his name, even though he had a parentage order from a judge in California saying that he was the legal parent.
3: And that was dated October 31st, 2024. It basically stated that I have physical custody of them and that I'm able to make, decisions on behalf of them.
2: He didn't know this, but Kyla Simpson had gone to Vital Statistics and they had changed the birth certificates to take his name off and list her and her husband. And she has said in court that she believes this is the right thing to do, that she believes this is what Florida law required, and she also wanted to get government benefits to pay for the kids' medical care. But so Joe was in a hard spot because he did not have a visa, and he thought, I need these kids' birth certificates to list me as the father in order to get that visa. And so he was in China and feeling really, really stuck and unsure how he could come back to get these kids.
0: We're going to come back to this story later because it is not just a single case study in Florida. I think it is a test case in some ways of that has much larger implications beyond the borders of Florida. But first, I think it's useful for us to understand just how popular surrogacy is in the United States. Can you quantify it for us as an industry?
2: Industry experts have estimated that it's more than 10,000 children per year in the United States. And the industry is experiencing really explosive growth. It's estimated to be a $9 billion industry in 2026, up from $5 billion 2 years ago. People who work in the industry say that 99% of the time, things go really well. There have been some studies of surrogates, and most American surrogates are happy with their experiences and feel like what they did was really fulfilling, not only financially, but also emotionally, where they feel like they were able to give this amazing gift and then people became parents who might not be able to otherwise and love and cherish those kids.
0: And to be clear, because we're going to talk about the ethics and the laws around surrogacy, there is no federal surrogacy law in the United States. Am I correct?
2: Yes, there's zero regulations on a federal level, like directly impacting surrogacy. Mm-hmm. It's all state by state, and states have very different laws, and they can lead to conflicts between the states.
0: Emmy, you mentioned a moment ago that surrogacy in the United States has been growing. And I find that really intriguing because it is not viewed, I would say, broadly in the same way as being as politically divisive as some other reproductive issues here in the U.S., say like abortion. And why has that traditionally been the case?
2: So in the United States, there are people who are conservative Christians who are opposed to IVF and who believe that embryos are full people and that destroying them is akin to murder. Mm-hmm. And so because most surrogacy involves IVF, you know, for those people, surrogacy is a non-starter.
0: Yes. Okay.
2: But actually, in the United States, about 90% of Republicans are in favor of in vitro fertilization. And within the surrogacy world, there are actually a lot of people who are pro-life Christians and who feel called by God to serve a family by providing them a baby. And so in that way, it is very, very different than abortion. And there's even Christian surrogacy agencies here. But the criticism for surrogacy doesn't always come from the right. Gloria Steinem, an icon of left-wing feminism, was a really harsh critic of surrogacy. She condemned it and said that it turned women into commercialized vessels for rent.
0: I mean, my understanding is that the U.S. has become a sort of global destination, a hub for a number of people from abroad to come and have children here in the United States. How did the U.S. become such a popular surrogacy hub for people from other countries?
2: Commercial surrogacy is such a big business in the United States, largely because it's banned in most wealthy countries. Some countries allow altruistic surrogacy, where a surrogate is not directly paid for her pregnancy.
0: Okay.
2: But commercial surrogacy, where it's, you know, explicitly a financial transaction.
0: Mm-hmm.
2: Exactly. That is verboten in almost every European Union country. And there have been a number of scandals that have really ended industries in other countries. For example, stories of people being lured to the country under false pretenses and being confined, having their passports taken, essentially being enslaved for the purpose of commercial surrogacy. And that has led a lot of countries to crack down and say, we don't want to be a part of this.
0: You've described a situation in which, despite limitations and restrictions in other countries, the industry has continued to grow here in the United States. And I don't know that I fully grasped how controversial surrogacy is in parts of Europe until I started having conversations with some of my European colleagues here at the BBC and understood that this is morally and ethically viewed as really problematic. And why is that?
2: Many people feel that surrogacy is exploitative to women, that it amounts to renting a womb and that it commoditizes a woman's body and basically becomes the sale of children. And this attitude is super prevalent in Europe and has really worked its way into policies where you have countries like Italy that have not only banned surrogacy within its borders, but have criminalized pursuing surrogacy abroad. This has also gotten some politicians in trouble.
5: Jens Spahn, a prominent figure in German Chancellor Friedrich Merz's conservative CDU party, has resigned from his position as parliamentary group leader.

0: spoken out politically against legalizing it.
1: Although raising a child born via surrogacy abroad is not illegal, many found his behavior hypocritical.
2: Spahn has been critical of surrogacy in the past. In 2015, he said, "As a gay man and a Christian, I personally find it very difficult to come to terms with the idea of a rented womb."
0: On July 18, Spahn stepped down as chairman of the Conservative parliamentary group. He explained that his personal happiness and political office were no longer compatible. Politically, however, that of course does not settle the issue.
1: And that shows how controversial the topic has become in Europe. And so then you have the United States. It is a wealthy country. Surrogacy is quite expensive here. Unlike in the UK, there's no government authority that's regulating IVF or other fertility treatment. And the free market can really operate on its own. And so over the years, more and more states have opened their doors to surrogacy. And there are no real restrictions here in what you can do. Sex selection is a routine part of IVF, even though it's banned in most other Western countries. And you can become a surrogate parent if you're old, if you're single, the child doesn't have to be genetically related to you at all, and you can have as many kids as you want. And there's one other big draw about surrogacy in America, which is that any child born here, even if it's via surrogacy, automatically receives citizenship. And that American passport is a huge benefit to many parents from other countries.
3: Where are most of the people who are choosing to have surrogacy in the US, where are most of them coming from abroad?
1: The best estimates are from pre-pandemic, and it showed that about 40% of surrogate pregnancies in the United States were from people living abroad.
3: Wow. So 40% of all surrogacies in the United States.
1: Yeah. And China was by far the largest, with about 40% of the intended parents coming from China.
3: To that point, then, on China, Zhou, the man whose story you've been following, he is from China, and he used a surrogate, as we said, who lives in Florida. And they are now in the midst of a big legal fight.
1: In Zhou's case, the relationship began on a good note. Both Zhou and Simpson were Christians, and they bonded over their faith. They shared a friendly, positive relationship during the pregnancy. But after the kids were born, Simpson started to have her doubts about who Zhou was and what his motivations were. When the boys were born, he gave them two different last names. So two of the sons got the last name DSYY, and the other got the last name Dunn. And neither of those last names is Zhou. And Zhou had an explanation for this. He said Don was his mother's last name and that DSYY was another way to spell Zhou. But a nurse in the hospital suggested to Simpson, she said, you know, I have Chinese ancestry and in China, we would never do this. And this made Simpson start to worry that Zhou might be a trafficker. And as the weeks and months went on, she began to worry that he planned to separate and sell the babies. And so Simpson becomes afraid for these kids. And she had agreed to help Zhou get them back to China. But that didn't happen.
4: No, I just find that she has such kind of like feeling or emotion. She doesn't want to keep the boys. She wants to keep the boys.
1: And Zhou started to worry because it had been months. His kids were, you know, 4 months old. He still hadn't seen them. And he no longer believed that Simpson was going to follow through. And so eventually he hired people to come to Simpson's house, pick up the boys, get their documents, and then fly them back to China.
5: I don't feel comfortable doing all of these things and you're not going to get them. I'm not handing them over to no stranger.
4: I really want to get my babies back. If it's possible for me to get my babies back, that's the thing I care about.
5: So, fast forward. I went to FBI. FBI told me, do not hand the children over for nothing.
3: I mean, I want to acknowledge that this story ends up having so many twists and turns, not all of which we will have the time to explore here in this episode. But I think it is helpful in following along that I explain a few things here. At this point in the story, the children are still in the U.S. and have not been handed over to Zhou, their biological dad. But then there is this awful tragedy when the babies are about 9 months old. One of the triplets, a boy named Chris, he dies, and according to your reporting, he is found unresponsive in his crib. An autopsy later indicated that his death was caused by complications from an infection. This is another shocking turn of events in this story, and Kyla Simpson talks about how devastating this was for her.
6: I broke down crying over him. They had to pull me out of the room. And just, I was crying, I'm like, Chris, say something. That was like my most bubbly baby.
3: So the story has already become a tragedy because of the loss of this baby. And then what happens next, Emmy, in this fight between Simpson and Joe?
1: This only came to a head earlier in 2026 after Simpson had applied to terminate Joe's parental rights in order to adopt these kids.
3: And that's what the legal case in court is about now.
1: Yeah. Simpson argues that she is the only family that these boys have ever known.
6: I say our kids because blood doesn't matter to me. Color doesn't matter. I birthed them.
1: Joe has an order from a California court saying that he is the legal parent because the embryos were transferred to Simpson in California.
3: I see. And now she is trying to claim that she is the parent. She is trying to adopt these children.
1: First, she tried to adopt them, and now she's claiming that the parentage order is not valid because it was issued in California, but the boys were born and spent the first 20 months of their life in Florida.
6: You had a year and a half to do all that you needed to do, but to now rip them from everything they've known.
3: Yeah, because the children are now well over a year old.
1: Yeah, they're almost two. The Florida Attorney General stepped in, intervened in this case to try to get that California order thrown out.
7: Tonight, we have an update to a First Coast News investigation. We're now learning Florida's Attorney General has intervened in the case involving a St. Augustine surrogate mother.
8: The Attorney General filed an emergency motion asking the court to prevent the boys from leaving the U.S.
3: I imagine that could have so many implications even for U.S. citizen families who might have a surrogate in one state or the other. That probably opens up a whole can of worms legally.
1: Yeah, and it has huge implications for families with children born via surrogacy, but it also has more general implications for parents in the United States, where you could be legally recognized as someone's parent in one state, cross state lines, and then suddenly that question is up for debate.
3: That question is still ongoing. There has not been a resolution yet in court.
1: The family court, which is the lowest level of court, ruled that Joe is the legal parent, that that order is valid. Simpson's attorneys have filed an appeal, and there's an emergency stay, which means that for the time being, nothing is going to happen as the case works its way through the legal system.
3: So we're having this conversation, where are the boys?
1: At the last hearing, they were living in California with a nanny.
3: The woman who carried them as a surrogate does not have custody of them, and neither does Joe.
1: Yeah, and they're currently banned from leaving the country.
3: Ah, I see. I mean, and to that point, they have U.S. birthright citizenship, which, I mean, you brought this up earlier, and it does make me wonder how much this idea of birthright citizenship factors into part of the incentives to have a child via surrogacy in the United States.
1: It is a huge part of it. Agencies really actively advertise that if you do surrogacy in the United States, your child will be an American citizen and can have all of those opportunities that citizenship opens up. And this has become a super politically divisive issue because many on the right see this as exploiting birthright citizenship or trying to purchase an American baby.
3: Which, I mean, birthright citizenship, very political issue. In fact, it was ruled on by the Supreme Court earlier this year.
1: It did. And after the Supreme Court ruled that birthright citizenship would stand, Trump issued additional executive orders, one banning birth tourism and one that says that children born via surrogacy to foreign intended parents should not be given American passports.
3: Oh, wow.
1: That is already being challenged in court, but it's a strong move to try to prevent people from coming here.
9: Our surrogacy laws are being abused. I mean, you have people from places like communist China that are using surrogacies to have a kid to become an American citizen.
1: In late July, Senator Rick Scott invoked Kyla Simpson's case on the U.S. Senate floor to advance his nationwide bill banning intended parents from China and other hostile foreign regimes.
9: And they're just abusing the system. And so that's got to stop.
1: he's trying to get support for it and proposing that Americans shouldn't do surrogacy for countries that are essentially our enemies, creating new American citizens who could one day come in and infiltrate our political system.
3: I see.
1: There's also a Florida version of Senator Rick Scott's law. Governor Ron DeSantis has signed legislation within Florida cracking down on surrogacy contracts between Floridians and citizens of China, Russia, Iran, North Korea, Venezuela, and Syria. So going forward, theoretically, Kyla Simpson would not even be able to enter into a surrogacy contract with someone from China.
3: We have spoken about a few isolated cases that have raised really thorny ethical questions. But I do think it's worth noting that surrogacy is used by a number of people who have really happy families. I don't want to paint a picture that all surrogacy cases end in disaster, because that's not accurate.
1: Yeah.
3: It seems like some of these high-profile cases around surrogacy here in the United States may be complicating some Americans' views on surrogacy. Do you see a shift going on?
1: Even over the last few months, surrogacy has really become a wedge issue where people are seeing these cases where surrogacy goes wrong, and they're sometimes seeing tabloid versions of these really complicated cases, and they're saying, you know, we cannot abide by this. This needs to stop. And it is definitely generating a lot more opposition than even this spring.
3: Do you see the United States status as a sort of global surrogacy hub changing and becoming endangered as a result of these very public and at times very painful cases of surrogacy gone wrong?
1: I think that's a real risk. People are seeing these international cases where things go wrong, and they're feeling like birthright citizenship is being exploited. Mm-hmm. And so there's increasing pressure to crack down on international intended parents coming to the United States to have babies here. In Florida, the attorney general intervened in a French gay couple's parentage order and is trying to dispute that they are the legal parents of their surrogate child. And the attorney general is saying that this is unconstitutional, that surrogacy is modern day slavery. And if he succeeds, it would essentially ban all surrogacy in the state of Florida.
3: Mm.
1: The Texas Republican Party has made part of their platform an opposition to IVF. And so you are seeing state after state adopt these anti-IVF, anti-surrogacy positions that will probably make a big impact in a couple years. And you might end up seeing a landscape where American surrogacy is not allowed anymore, but it will probably be for very different reasons than is the case in Europe and other countries. Because of this conservative Christian opposition to IVF and the destruction of embryos, and because of anti-abortion arguments. For so long, things were driven by the market, and many people thought that was positive because the government was not interfering into saying who can have children and who can't. But now people are seeing enough of these horror stories and loopholes that I think people are really scared by it, and that there's so much political momentum tied up with that, that it's kind of hard to imagine a bipartisan, moderate bill being passed that allows commercial surrogacy to continue, but that creates safeguards to prevent some of these worst cases from happening.
3: Emmy, thank you very much for joining us on The Global Story. I really appreciate you bringing your reporting to the show and sharing it all with us.
1: Thank you so much for having me, Esma.
3: That was Emmy Neatfeld, a journalist who covers reproductive technology and surrogacy. Emmy recently wrote an in-depth piece about a high-profile case in Florida that's becoming a sort of test case for global surrogacy in America. A reminder that if you all appreciated our show today, you can always find more from us if you subscribe to The Global Story as a podcast. We've got new episodes every weekday. And folks, that's it for our show today. Thanks as always for spending some time with us. We'll be back again tomorrow.

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1: Mostly cloudy skies this evening, a low of 51. Tomorrow, cloudy skies with some sunshine, a high of 67. For Thursday, sunny skies with a high of 69. 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

0: Hello and welcome to Newsday from the BBC World Service with Anne Soy in Nairobi and James Cotmore in London.
1: World leaders have started to address the UN General Assembly in New York. President Trump has said that he faces a big decision about whether to strike Iran again or pursue a peace deal.
0: Also on the agenda, the situation in Gaza. We'll hear from one resident about the realities of life there at the moment.
1: And could the US start buying potash, a key ingredient for fertilizer, from one of Russia's great allies, Belarus? President Trump says he's preparing to make a deal. We'll speak to a leading Belarusian opposition politician to get her reaction.
0: Also, why is Xbox, one of the biggest names in gaming, undergoing a major restructure? We'll speak to one of the creators of the original Xbox console. That's coming up after this bulletin of the latest world news.
2: BBC News with Roisin Hasty. The head of the International Monetary Fund has warned that advanced economies need to cut borrowing and reduce debt levels following weeks of spiralling government interest costs. Speaking to the BBC, Kristalina Georgieva called for urgent, politically painful action to rein in debt. Faisal Islam reports.
3: Kristalina Georgieva said that the recent spike in interest costs for the world's biggest economies was a reasonable market reaction to rising concerns about inflationary and government funding pressures arising mainly from the Iran war.
4: You cannot control exogenous factors, but you have control over your domestic policies. I have seen shock after shock pushing debt levels up like a staircase not to heaven, and no action to contain debt service costs.
2: On fueling economic growth, Ms. Georgieva said that helping the private sector with reforms was the main policy option because governments didn't have cash. Britain's Prime Minister Andy Burnham has told the UN General Assembly that he wants to lead the world in developing a set of rules for artificial intelligence. Mr. Burnham said the UK was uniquely placed to be what he called an honest broker, and he would use next year's G20 summit in Britain to push for international agreement. He said world leaders must take action regarding warnings over the risks of AI going rogue.
5: We know that AI will also be a source of disruption to the way we live and work, a multiplier of risk. We've all heard the warnings, which we must heed. Fundamental decisions on this technology are too important to be left to chance. They must be taken by elected governments who serve working people.
2: The comments put Mr. Burnham in direct contrast to President Trump, who told the Assembly they should resist attempts to regulate AI. Colombia's right-wing leader has sent troops into the northern city of Santa Marta after an armed group attacked shops and burnt vehicles. President Abelardo de la Espriella said what he called the criminals of the ACSN, a drugs trafficking faction, were trying to set a large part of the Caribbean region on fire. The group had shut down the Santa Marta area after security forces killed 13 of its members, including its deputy leader. The president made the announcement in a video statement.
6: As a result of the decisive action taken by our law enforcement agencies, the bandits have been neutralized. These criminals intend to set fire to much of the Caribbean region, where they have threatened merchants, residents, and transport workers, and are committing all manner of atrocities.
2: World news from the BBC. At least seven people are now known to have been killed by Typhoon Dujuan in Japan, with five others still missing. Search operations are continuing at the site of landslides in Chiba and Kanagawa prefectures near Tokyo. The storm saw several areas report record rainfall. Police in Papua New Guinea say they've busted an alleged human trafficking ring, rescuing 39 Indonesian nationals being held against their will. Four Chinese nationals were arrested after a raid on a property in the capital, Port Moresby, on Tuesday. A police spokesman said preliminary investigations suggested the Indonesians had been made to operate online scams. The victims were reportedly approached on social media with bogus offers of jobs. And a ballad by the country singer-songwriter Ella Langley has broken the record for the longest number one US chart hit, previously held by Mariah Carey. Jews in Texas has held the top spot on the Billboard Top 100 for 23 consecutive weeks, unseating Carey's All I Want for Christmas. Langley described the moment as wild and welcomed that her song had registered with listeners. And the American director of the Star Wars film franchise, George Lucas, has opened his own museum of narrative art in Los Angeles. The 82-year-old and his wife, Melody Hobson, personally greeted the first 100 visitors to the building, which resembles a colossal spaceship. The couple described their $1 billion investment as a people's temple of art. Its 30 galleries house works by major artists, comics and illustrators, as well as Star Wars props. These visitors are looking forward to it.
7: I really love that Lucas is using his platform to bring other artists together. And it's not just for him. He's using his name to help local artists.
8: I just love the surprise. So no, I have not looked at anything ahead of time. Everything's going to be just fresh and a surprise for me.
9: To have something that just brings everybody together.

0: US President Donald Trump has been speaking at the United Nations General Assembly. He talked, among other things, about the current tensions between Iran and his country, and that he faced a big decision on what to do next. President Trump said he had a choice between making a deal with Tehran to allow it to rebuild or, as he put it, to annihilate the Islamic Republic.
1: I have a big decision to make. Will a deal be made with Iran that lets them rebuild and create a far greater country than it ever was before? Maybe one of the greatest in the Middle East or even the world? Or do I annihilate the Islamic Republic and do it quickly, never giving them a chance to kill and destroy people and countries again? Do I drive them into hell with no chance of survival and no hope of future greatness or generations? But I believe we'll make a deal right after the election.
2: His comments came on a day of high-level diplomacy. He had been meeting more than a dozen world leaders as wars in the Middle East and Ukraine test his foreign policy agenda. On the sidelines of the UN gathering, Donald Trump's special envoy to the Middle East, Steve Witkoff, met with Iranian Foreign Minister Abbas Araghchi, and talks which the president said had been very productive. Our State Department correspondent Tom Bateman, who is at the talks in New York, explains what else came out of that meeting.
3: It was a three-hour meeting, so clearly it covered a lot of ground. I think it is almost certain that the fate of the Strait of Hormuz was a key part of that. Now, there is a sense from at least one Iranian official of a preparedness to lower the demands on the Iranian side with the Americans. Now, that may be a result of the punishing economic blockade that the Americans have in place, which is continuing to put this massive pressure on the regime. This Iranian official is saying basically that they would be prepared to reopen the Strait of Hormuz within a week if the Americans remove their naval blockade of Iranian ports, plus some other measures. But these are not the same extensive list of demands that the Iranians had previously in order to reopen the Strait of Hormuz. So there is a feeling of the potential for progress, although Donald Trump seems to be sort of foreclosing the idea there won't be a deal before the midterm elections in the US, which aren't until early November. Having said that, I was standing outside the UN building here when Steve Witkoff walked out with his sunglasses on, and my colleague Neda Torfik shouted to him to ask how the meeting with the Iranians had gone. He gave us a big thumbs up, and he has certainly been briefing out that in his view the meeting went very well. He does tend to put a positive spin on things, even if that isn't absolutely the case. This meeting is significant because there hasn't been a meeting at that level between the Iranians and the Americans since about June, and that was when the Vice President J.D. Vance was meeting the Iranians in Pakistan. So perhaps it looks like a potential for dialogue is back open, but we have been here many times before where it has felt like the potential for progress is there and it simply hasn't materialized. And on the other hand, you have Mr. Trump repeating the threat to annihilate, quotes, and drive into hell Iran. Now, he's made those threats on social media before. He's done it in the Oval Office. Here he's doing it in front of more than 190 countries of the world, the body that was meant to be around getting peace and security through dialogue and diplomacy. So it tells you something about where we are, and also, frankly, how kind of normalized some of these threats have become now. But having said all that, it does feel like potentially the door opening on some diplomacy again.
0: Tom Bateman there. Well, President Trump also made reference in his speech to those gathered at the UN General Assembly about his belief that diplomacy would end the war in Ukraine sooner rather than later. President Trump held talks with Ukraine's President Zelensky earlier on Tuesday on the sidelines of those UN meetings. And according to the US State Department, the Russian Foreign Minister Sergei Lavrov is set to meet the US Secretary of State Marco Rubio on Wednesday. Now, one of Russia's main allies, a strong supporter of the Kremlin's war against Ukraine, is Belarus. And on Tuesday, President Trump also said he was working on what he called a massive deal to buy potash from Belarus, a move that would end reliance on Canada as the main supplier of what is a key ingredient for fertilizer. It comes amid an escalating trade war between the US and Canada. And reacting to President Trump's words, Canadian officials have referred to the buying of what they've called blood potash because it would support, as they see it, Russian aggression in Ukraine, reference back then to Belarus and Russia's close ties. Now, I wanted to get some reaction to this, so I've been speaking to the Belarusian opposition leader, Svetlana Tikhanovskaya.

0: Raya. She joined me earlier from the UN General Assembly in New York.
1: I understand that President Trump wants to protect American interests and help American farmers, but there are serious risks here. Any big business deal that gives money to Lukashenko's regime is risky. Without clear conditions, this money could strengthen the regime, finance repression, and help Lukashenko continue supporting Russia's war against Ukraine. We know that dictators like Putin or Lukashenko cannot be trusted, and they understand strength and consequences. There are still more questions rather than answers, you know, in this situation. For example, how will Belarusian potash reach the United States if it cannot transit through the European Union? If it goes through Russia and Russian ports, for example, will it really be cheaper for American farmers? And how much will Russia earn from this? And there is another question: how does buying potash from Lukashenko feed the Lindsey Graham law and U.S. efforts to reduce Russia's revenues, especially if this potash has to go through Russian territory and infrastructure? So our position is that economic engagement must come with clear conditions and real change. Stop the repression and stop supporting Russia's war. Otherwise, we risk giving Lukashenko money and giving up our leverage without changing regime's behavior.
0: Does it worry you that a figure as powerful as President Trump seems open to the idea of doing business with Belarus, with President Lukashenko?
1: First of all, we see engagement of President Trump and Special Envoy John Cole with the Lukashenko as humanitarian efforts to release political prisoners out of prisons. You know, for the regime, people is bargaining chips. They want to sell these people for some benefits. And those sanctions that have been imposed by the United States for human rights abuse in Belarus can be used as leverage, as tool to release the people. So we encourage our American partners to continue this process of the release of political prisoners, but without political recognition and without like business deals with the regime. Because as I said before, all the money for Lukashenko will go to repress people and to support Russia's aggression against Ukraine.
0: President Lukashenko has also talked about tying any future negotiations on potash to Washington unblocking more than $40 million in frozen Belarusian state funds. There is some sort of possibility here, perhaps, as you've been saying, that a rapprochement between President Trump and President Lukashenko significantly strengthens his position.
1: Look, of course, you know, Lukashenko wants to show that this communication with the American side gives him political scores. You know, he can brag, look, I'm talking to the American president or special envoy, just the whole world has to follow this policy and talk to me. But of course, we really appreciate Europeans' strong position that they don't recognize Lukashenko as a legitimate leader, you know, and they impose sanctions on illegitimate Lukashenko. But again, I want to underline that we perceive this diplomatic efforts of President Trump and Special Envoy as humanitarian one, because I see how John Cole feels this pain, you know, for political prisoners in Belarus, and he told that it's such a joy for him to say these words, you are free, and to see happy eyes of people who spent years and years behind bars. But Lukashenko can use any engagement with the American side as like his victory. But again, we have to make sure that these diplomatic efforts will not transform into political recognition.
0: I would assume that when you decided to travel to New York for the UN General Assembly, you weren't necessarily thinking you were going to be talking about potash. So what was the big case you were trying to make? Why go to the General Assembly?
1: So, of course, first of all, our presence here gives the voice to Belarusian people who are taken hostage by regime of Lukashenko, and we are grateful for this opportunity to speak on behalf of Belarusian society, Belarusian nation, and to explain that Belarusian case is not only about political prisoners and repression, though, of course, it has to have a lot of attention, but it's also the issue of security. So we have to pay extra attention to Belarusian courts, because while Lukashenko is there, it creates threats to the whole region, to Ukraine, to our European neighbors, because Lukashenko is serving to Russia's interests, not to the interest of Belarusian people. So when there are possible dialogue or negotiation about end of the war in Ukraine, Belarusian context has to be included. And we have to explain how democracy and security are intertwined. When dictators don't respect their own people, they will respect our neighbors and our neighbors as well. Of course, I understand that, you know, it's fight for attention, and but UN General Assembly, good place, you know, to remind about Belarus, remind about the fight against dictatorship, ask for more support, political support to democratic forces of Belarus, and to explain that a free and democratic country is in the interest of the world, actually.
0: The thoughts of the main opposition leader in Belarus, or out of Belarus, in fact, living in exile, Svetlana Tikhanovskaya.
2: Well, there have already been various speeches by world leaders at the UN touching on another situation in the Middle East involving Israel and the Palestinians. French President Emmanuel Macron said that the devastation in Gaza was a spectacle that shames us all. While the outgoing UN chief, Antonio Guterres, warned that the scepter of ethnic cleansing in Israel's illegal settlements expansion in the Palestinian West Bank, and he warned of what he called the scepter of ethnic cleansing. Now, the Turkish President Recep Tayyip Erdogan called for immediate reconstruction of Gaza, urging world leaders to exert greater pressure on Israel.
0: Now, this is what Christian Saunders, the head of the UN body for Palestinian refugees, UNRWA, told us yesterday about what is happening now in Gaza.
3: You have over 90% of the population living in tents or under plastic sheeting or in half-destroyed buildings on top of one another. You have complete destruction of the infrastructure, so you have 40,000 cubic meters of raw sewage draining into the Eastern Mediterranean every day. 3% of the land is cultivable. Difficulty getting in medicines and other healthcare equipment. The danger is it's becoming normalized, and we need to prevent that.
0: Well, a week ago, at least 21 people died, including 8 children, after a war-damaged building collapsed in the Gaza Strip. That's according to rescuers and medics. Witnesses told the BBC that the 6-story building in Gaza City's Tel Hawa area had been left tilting dangerously to one side after an Israeli strike more than a year ago. Displaced families had lived inside because they were desperate, they said.
2: Sarah Zakut is a Gaza resident who lives nearby, so close that she heard the collapse. She sent this voice note to Newsday.
4: We heard the sound of the building collapsing as we were trying to sleep, and we were shocked. We started looking for news, but we couldn't find anything. We keep hearing sounds like that, so we tried to sleep, and unfortunately, we woke up to the shocking news and the images of the killings and the injured children and women, people screaming from under the rubble. Now we live in fear for our lives. There are buildings around us that are threatened with destruction. People we know live in those buildings, and we are even more afraid for our safety and for the safety of those around us.
2: Sarah lives in a building made unsafe by Israeli missile strikes, and recently rubble began to fall on her and her relatives from the upper floors.
4: Unfortunately, the life in Gaza isn't like what you see, even though what you all see is very hard, but in real life it's much harder. Is it okay for me to see that building collapsing recently and living around a lot of buildings that are damaged as well? What you don't know that me and my own family live under the rubble of 3 floors right now. If you see me on X and Instagram, you'll know that we already had rubble falling on us days ago, and we are so scared of winter. But we have no other choice but to stay here or in a tent. So we prefer to stay in our own house, even though it's not safe at all. My art is the only thing that makes me feel better and alive. Like I'm changing something, that I'm not just a number. I hate that idea of being just a number. I like to see colors in my city because we deserve it. But I only see gray and black here. So I always try to make it brighter and more colorful, especially for children. Because they always try to take their souls and steal the colors from their lives. I don't know why. I love that the world can see me and hear me through my art. Because I'm not only talking about my own struggles, but my people's too. Always keep your eyes on us and don't leave us alone, because Gaza will be left out alone without you all.
2: Sarah Zakut, the resident of Gaza, who sent us that voice note.
0: This is Newsday on the BBC World Service, live in Nairobi and in London. In just a few minutes, we're going to be speaking to the creator of the Xbox. First, though, sports news with Isaac Fannin.
5: Yeah, the league phase of the Women's Champions League began on Tuesday, Arsenal needing a late penalty from Maria Caldente to beat Danish side HB Koga 1-0. Women's Super League champions Manchester City had to come from two goals down to draw 2-2 away at Bayern Munich. Carlotta Wamsa scoring the equaliser in the 86th minute. In men's football, Kylian Mbappe revealed how close he came to joining Liverpool in 2016, saying he went against the advice of his mother, who fell in love with Anfield. The France and Real Madrid striker said the Reds tried to sign him at 18 while he was playing for Monaco. Former Liverpool boss Jurgen Klopp has said the club did lay on a private jet and food for Mbappe's family, and in an attempt to woo him before he eventually joined Paris Saint-Germain. And a bit later on in the show, we're going to hear from a Nigerian AFCON winner, Segun Odegbami. He's been speaking to BBC Africa about the difficulties in football administration that have recently hamstrung his nation.
2: Isaac, many thanks. Let's get some business news now. And our business reporter, Ijeoma Ndukwe, is in the London studio. Computer software giant Microsoft has made an announcement about its gaming division.
6: Yes, lots of change at Microsoft, and it's restructuring its Xbox gaming division, with over 250 jobs being axed. And that's just months after 1,600 jobs were cut and several studios closed or sold. So what does this mean for the future of Xbox? We're joined now by someone who's somewhat of a rock star in the gaming world, Seamus Blackley. He's a video game developer and a creator and designer of the original Xbox. Welcome to the program, Seamus.
7: Thanks very much for having me on.
6: What were your thoughts when you heard about all of these changes, particularly the Halo franchise being handed to Activision? Because, of course, you helped launch Xbox with Halo right at the center.
7: Indeed, yes. And Activision was a competitor of ours. And so, you know, as somebody who, when you start something and you see these titanic changes, it's a little bit unsettling. You know, Activision now owned by Microsoft and now Halo made by Activision. It feels very funhouse, if that makes sense.
6: So for you, does this impact what Xbox stands for now?
7: Well, what a game console is has changed quite a bit since when we started Xbox and before that. Consoles used to be the only way to play that type of content in your home. Right. Computers weren't yet capable of playing those types of games. And the console was a really special device that brought this entertainment into your house. Now, a lot of these games are intentionally, or just because technology's advanced, playable in lots of places. And so the special place for a console has changed. And that means the business is changing behind it, which means that it's not as profitable anymore. And it's more expensive to launch the console. And so we're seeing a lot of business consequences for it. And it's, I have to say, quite sad, because these are very, very talented teams of people who find themselves, you know, without a job through no fault of their own after having done good work.
6: So what do you think about the subscription model, Game Pass? Because Microsoft has talked about it not growing as quickly as it hoped. To what extent do you think that this particular model makes it harder for the gaming industry to actually make money?
7: Well, the subscription model is a great model. The thing about games is that they're cyclical. It's similar to any other entertainment business. There are rhythms in the games industry where consumers want to have new content, and then when they want to just play that content, or maybe there are economic reasons why they don't make as many purchases of entertainment goods as they normally would. And it takes a lot of fortitude for a company to weather these cycles. And if you look at companies like Nintendo, you don't really see as much news about layoffs from that company because it's really a specialty games company, and so they're familiar with these cycles. They plan it in their business. Microsoft has just made, you know, I think the world's largest investment ever in a technology with AI, and that's the cycle that they're on. And so when games go up and down, I think it's harder for them to have that courage to just stick with it and keep all those people on and pay them, even if the revenue isn't coming in, simply because they know historically, cyclically, it will come back. And so now these people have tragedy in their lives. They've broken up teams that could make beautiful products. And inevitably, in a year or two, there will be an enormous rush to hire teams back again and figure out how to make product because consumers demand it again. And I have to say, as you get older and more mature in an industry like this, it gets a touch tiresome to have to see this cycle go over and over again without people really learning.
6: How do you feel about the, you know, the closure of studios? Because we've seen Microsoft close major parts of major studios in the games industry. Do you worry about the future of creativity?
7: Of course I worry about the future of creativity. Creativity, you know, these types of businesses are very odd because the job is to create an environment in which smart and creative people can create value literally out of nothing. You know, you mentioned Halo. It was made literally from nothing. It was an idea that somebody had driving in his car one day. And it became an international sensation and one of the most familiar brands in the world from that car ride. And all it took was giving people time to make something special. But that's an insecure thing to do if you're sort of a money person, because why do you have all these nerds around drawing a salary? You know, what exactly are they doing? Mm-hmm. And so I think it's a difficult conflict, and it's why all entertainment businesses go through these crazy...
6: Just have to wrap up there, but thanks so much. That's Seamus Blackley. He's the creator.
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0: welcome to Newsday from the BBC World Service with Anne Soy in Nairobi and James Cotton in London.
1: South Sudan's president dissolves the government ahead of the country's first elections.
0: Thousands of Yemenis have arrived in Djibouti fleeing fighting. We'll find out more from a Djiboutian minister.
1: And we'll speak to the UN Special Advisor on Africa about the continent's priorities at the UN General Assembly. But first, this news.
2: BBC News with Roisin Hasty. The head of the International Monetary Fund has said advanced economies need to urgently reduce their debt burdens as governments deal with a spike in borrowing costs. Speaking to the BBC, Kristalina Georgieva called for urgent, politically painful action to rein in debt. Britain's Prime Minister Andy Burnham has told the UN General Assembly he wants the UK to lead the world in developing a set of rules for artificial intelligence. Mr. Burnham said he would push for an international agreement at next year's G20 summit in Britain. Colombia's President Abelardo de la Espriella has sent troops into the northern city of Santa Marta after a drugs trafficking faction, the ACSN, shut down the region, attacking shops and burning vehicles. That came after security forces killed 13 members of the group, including its second in command. South Sudan's president, Salva Kiir, has dissolved the government and appointed a caretaker administration, which he says heralds the country's first ever elections this December. Critics have warned the move gives him unbridled power. Police in Papua New Guinea say they've broken up a human trafficking ring, rescuing 39 Indonesians against their will. They'd reportedly been forced to operate online scams. Four Chinese nationals have been arrested. At least seven people are now known to have been killed by Typhoon Dujuan in Japan. Five others are missing. Dolly Parton's former manager has requested a restraining order against her nephew in a growing row about the estate of the late country singer. The court filing accuses Brian Seaver of a campaign of threats to obtain money. Mr. Seaver said he was fulfilling Parton's final directive to protect her family. And a ballad by the country singer-songwriter Ella Langley has broken the record for the longest-running number one US chart hit. Choose in Texas has held the top spot on the Billboard Top 100 for 23 consecutive weeks.
1: Many thanks for that news summary. Hello and welcome to Newsday on the BBC World Service. We are live in London with James and here in Nairobi with me, Anne.
0: In the next half hour, we're going to hear why South Sudan's president has dissolved his government. We will hear from a minister in Djibouti about the thousands of Yemenis fleeing conflicts who've arrived in the country. And we're going to look at the African continent's priorities at the UN General Assembly, speaking to a UN Special Advisor for Africa.
1: In sports, we look at Nigerian football, which is in crisis, and we have sad news too for about the sudden passing of a veteran former BBC reporter, Mark Doyle, who was particularly well known for his work in Sierra Leone, Liberia and Rwanda. If you have memories of Mark or a reaction to anything you hear on Newsday, please send us a WhatsApp or a text message. 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
0: Now, last night, South Sudan's President Salva Kiir dissolved the government ahead of the country's first ever elections, which are due at the end of this year. But voters have not been registered, rival armies have not been unified, a long-awaited new constitution has not materialised. And South Sudan's vice presidents, appointed as part of a peace deal, have been dismissed. South Sudan achieved independence 15 years ago, but has since faced civil war, widespread corruption, high levels of hunger and recurring climate disasters, as well as spillover effects from the conflict in neighbouring Sudan. We can speak now to Daniel Akechtiong, South Sudan analyst with Crisis Group, who joins us from Nairobi. Good morning to you. What is your reaction then to this announcement?
3: Thanks for having me, James. We are watching July 2013 repeat itself. That was my reaction. At that time, the president dissolved the whole cabinet, and within a few months of exchanging hot words between him and his rivals, the country went into civil war. The reason I say this is because the 2018 peace agreement was the only guardrail against the absolute presidential powers hidden in the transitional constitutions of 2011. So the parliament just stripped those guardrails away allowing the president to legally patch his rivals and install a caretaker government of strict loyalists in a badly divided country.
0: So is that the concern then, a return to outright war? Because there have been successive waves of conflict, power dynamics have shifted. You could argue that the rebels are not as militarily strong as they were before, and that people are fed up with fighting and the need for more conflict. You, though, seem to think that South Sudan could be heading back down that path.
3: Yes, but that needs to be nuanced. First is that the caretaker trap, what we are seeing now, it's a brilliantly engineered trap. That's how the opposition and civil actors would look at it, with absolute control over the state apparatus. The president's faction cannot lose even if they go for elections. And I will say momentarily, like, why that election might not be possible. And they will either push through a tightly controlled elections and win it. So that leaves no rooms for the oppositions and other groups that want to participate in the process, in the democratic process. They could also cite logistical failures, which are known to everyone, to indefinitely extend this new loyalist mandate. It is a win-win for the executive and a disaster for the transitions, because it would eventually lead to people, it would exacerbate an already conflict that was already happening in the country, or it could even get worse. So that's the how it could lead to a return to more violence.
0: And talk to us then about some of the provisions that of those peace agreements that essentially have been swept aside. Vice presidents is a prominent one, but also the idea was to have a new constitution, for example, to sort out the fact that there were rival armies on South Sudan's territory. None of those things have really happened.
3: True. This is a legal weaponization, what they are doing. They are using the law to dismantle the peace. And peace is what contains those provisions you just mentioned. The 2018 peace agreements was based on three pillars. One was the reunification of the army that splintered when the civil war broke out in 2013. The second one was creating the law of the land, because there is a legal loopholes. The 2011 transitional constitution is not viewed as the law of the country, more of a law of one person, and then prepare the country for the votes, meaning renew the voter registrations, do some census, because kids who were 5 years old in 2010 could be voting now. So that is something they have not done. There were so many refugees that have not come back into the country. So that is they are trying to like bypass all of that, and so the amendment of the act was just meant to grant the president absolute power to rule by decree, sideline his vice presidents, and then we only have 90 days left until the election date. So this is just like a legal weaponization of the whole agreement. So using the agreements to destroy the agreement.
0: And Daniel, South Sudan president's supporters, Salva Kiir's supporters, say that this is all just as it should be. The elections are coming, and therefore the right procedure is to dissolve the government, to take the country to elections. How would you respond to that?
3: They could argue that, but there are people also, a vast majority of South Sudanese might look at this as a calculated exclusionary power grab, dressed up as illegal compliance. The elections is also viewed sort of as a smokescreen, because look, the vote is no longer a democratic contest. This is becoming more apparent. If you control all the levers of the government by one party, there is no way you could actually look at it. A fair play here. We will be seeing an election that is just a logistical formality for consolidating power. So you cannot hold a credible national elections in 3 months within when you have 80% financing deficits. They don't even have the money to hold that election. So those are some of the biggest problem making people even worry whether this is actually something else, or is it really going to be an election? So, yeah.
0: big concerns then for people who are following South Sudan. Daniel Aketiong, South Sudan analyst with Crisis Group. Thank you very much indeed. We're going to get a perspective from a caretaker minister, someone tasked by President Salva Kiir with staying on as part of the team that takes the country towards elections in the next hour of the programme.
1: To Djibouti now, where in just the last few days, more than 3,000 refugees have arrived from Yemen. This comes after the Houthis, who had already seized most of the populated parts of Yemen years ago, made a surprise attack down the coast towards Bab al-Mandeb, the narrow maritime choke point. The UN estimates that in all, more than 120,000 Yemenis have been displaced by the sudden surge in fighting along Yemen's Red Sea coast. And it is now planning more than 10,000 arrivals in Djibouti in the coming months. I asked Ilyas Dawale, the Minister for Economy of Djibouti, to describe the situation on the ground for the new refugees.
4: Unfortunately, the situation on the ground, as far as I'm aware, because I left home 24 hours before, it seems it's still very stressy. People are, Yemenis are fleeing and arriving to Djibouti coastal area, and mainly in Obok City, but also in other spaces from the coast. And we are still striving to deal with it and to accommodate those brothers and sisters from Yemen who are fleeing their home country because of the conflict, as you can imagine.
1: What are the most pressing needs at the moment?
4: Shelters, tents, most of the refugees, which are mainly women and children. With the food, we can match the requirement, but it's more from the logistics side. We have to supply them the fresh water, medical items. Last day, one of the women, which was pregnant, delivered at the coast and while disembarking from the boat. Everything is required, actually. This is why our Minister of Foreign Affairs made an appeal to international community to find out a way to help those vulnerables from fleeing the conflict, and supporting Djibouti in terms of logistics. And we will be, of course, ordering numbers of things from our own budget. But it might take weeks, and those people need really a minimum of facility in the shortest period of time. We will be mobilizing doctors from Djibouti by any means, but I mean the volume is beyond the capacity in terms of medical too. We require almost everything. By the way, from 1977, our independence day, 1 week after our own independence, we started receiving refugees from neighboring countries, and all the way to today. But we never experimented such a number in such a short period of time. This is why we feel it's a stressing and a challenging time.
1: In what conditions are these refugees arriving? You say that many of them are not able to find the boats to cross the strait. But those who have arrived, you've described the woman who delivered us, she disembarked from the boat. In what condition are they arriving?
4: Most of them, they are arriving in a very, very bad condition. Some of the boats were missing fuel in the engine of the boat. So the Djibouti Coastal Guard, so we are rescuing from the seas, from the high seas. So you can imagine how many people in a small boat, a fishing boat, in normal time could not accommodate more than 10. It might be loaded with 50 people. And most of them, kids and women. It's a very big responsibility on our shoulders. We are happy to take part of it. But definitely, in international community and especially in the region, and we need to look at how best can we respond with a sense of urgency.
1: That was Elias Dawale, Minister for Economy of Djibouti.
0: You're listening to Newsday on the BBC World Service, live in Nairobi and London. Isaac Fannin's here with the sports, and we're talking European Champions League women's football.
5: Yes, indeed. In particular, Arsenal, because they left it late as they needed a 93rd-minute penalty from Mariona Caldente to beat Danish side HB Koga 1-0 in the Women's Champions League. The Gunners struggling in front of goal, a recurring theme this season. They've scored just three times in their four matches to start the season. On Tuesday, they produced 19 shots against their Danish opponents, but only two were on target. Afterwards, defender Steph Catley was asked about their attacking woes.
6: I mean, it's hard to put your finger on it, I think. You know, lots of new relationships, lots of new players and turnover, and sometimes it takes a little while for that to sort of click and for everyone to sort of sink into their best form. But we're doing absolutely everything, a training, working hard, talking about things. How can we make it easier for each other in the final third and get the best out of each other?
5: Elsewhere, WSL champions Manchester City drew 2-2 with Bayern Munich. Plenty on the Women's Champions League at the BBC Sport website. In men's football, after a string of high-profile failures, Nigeria's football has been forced into some form of reset, which has led to a dramatic leadership shake-up. An elective congress slated for the 27th of September has been suspended, with FIFA and CAF intervening in talks about an interim committee taking charge ahead of qualifying matches for the 2027 Africa Cup of Nations. A former Nigerian international and AFCON winner, Segun Odegbami, told BBC Sport Africa's Isaiah Akinremi that reforms in the country's football are long overdue.
7: It is a pity that at this point in our development as a country, considering where we started some 60 years ago, we were making tremendous progress. And by 1996, we were at the top of the world. We won the Olympics, gold medal in football. And to imagine that 30 years down the line, we will be where we are now. So there has been a tectonic shift. It has never been this bad for us in our entire history.
8: This failure led to something historic at the Nigerian Football Federation, mass resignation. What was your reaction to this when you heard the news?
7: It was not an organic reaction. It was the reaction of people forced to take that decision. The outcry by Nigerians was total. Everybody wanted them out. And to the extent that the president of the country himself made a pronouncement that he wanted reforms, we could see through the years that we were not represented by our first 11 administrators. There have been court cases, there have been protests, there have been agitations. At this time, everything came together like a jigsaw puzzle for us to produce a blueprint that will cover every aspect of our football development.
8: Okay, let's talk about that normalization committee we are waiting for. There are indications that, you know, you could be offered that post. Are you aware of that?
7: No, I'm not aware. The normalization committee usually is a committee set up by FIFA in response to a country inviting them to come and manage a crisis within that country's football arrangement. What we have now is not a crisis. FIFA knows that there's no crisis. So when they were coming, even on this their visitation, they didn't mention normalization committee. They said they were coming to make an assessment.
8: You are part of the 1980 squad that won Nigeria's first African Cup of Nations on home soil. What does that achievement mean to you up to today?
7: It was the first time that Nigeria would win the Africa Cup of Nations. It was not something that Nigerians thought they could win at that time. Nigeria was struggling in Africa. We changed the whole philosophy of Nigerian football. Unfortunately, the stars aligned with us and we won at home. So that was a unique period in our history as a whole, and they remain indelible in our minds.
5: That is Nigerian AFCON winger Segun Odegbami.
0: Isaac, thank you very much indeed.
1: Now, throughout the program today, we've been talking about the UN General Assembly in New York. For African countries, the priorities include conflicts, development, climate change, and a greater say in global institutions. So, what does the continent want most from this year's General Assembly? I asked Ahuna Ezeakonwa, who is the United Nations Undersecretary General and Special Advisor on Africa.
9: The 81st session really has opened under the theme of restoring trust, managing transformation. For Africa, I think the signal that matters most is a shift in tone. You get a feeling that Africa is no longer the object of other people's policy. It's co-authoring the agenda. It's really come with a very assertive voice, much more assertive than I've myself seen in recent history. From, you know, Security Council reform to financing for development to climate change issues, delivering on the commitments.
1: One of the things that Africa has been permanent representation on the council, but that has yet to be realized.
9: Yeah, well, it's work in progress. I mean, you've heard of the Azulwini consensus. I mean, we've got African member states here, African diplomats working with others tirelessly to really push this agenda. The Secretary General in his opening of the GEA called it an injustice to a region that's has got 1.4 billion people. And no one is letting go of this. You know, the conversation, the debate is going to go on. And right. As far as Africa is concerned, they will not stop until it's done.
1: One of the other things that really comes out during such meetings is the discussion about the crisis facing the world, one of which is Sudan. And we have just received a very strong statement from the U.S. State Department saying that they do not recognize the legitimacy of any representation from Sudan. They do not recognize either side of the war as legitimate representatives of Sudanese. For Sudanese watching this UN General Assembly, what can they expect?
9: Sudan war is not just confined to one country. It is drawn five other countries in, and there are lots of external interests as well. So it is something that really deserves global attention because of the impact that it has and the number of actors that are involved. So there will be discussions there. There will be discussions around the humanitarian impact, which is massive. You know, the number of people who have lost their livelihoods, lost their lives, but also refugee populations who are languishing in camps in neighboring countries, their needs have to be serviced. So all of these debates will be going on here with the hope that there will be clarity first on how to bring this conflict to an end and as a result, bring the suffering of the Sudanese people to an end, but also how to continue the humanitarian assistance that is so desperately needed for those who are affected. So Sudan is topical. We have the intergovernmental body in the Horn of Africa here also having discussions. The executive director, in fact, executive secretary, I met with him. He's here speaking with different actors about the conflict in Sudan and seeking solutions from those various actors. So one cannot predict whether this is going to result in any effective resolution of the crisis, but at least the effort, the attempts, the discussions are happening here.
1: It is the world's largest humanitarian crisis, as described by UN agencies. But what about the other crises that are emerging? You know, the flight of refugees from Yemen to Djibouti, for example.
9: Well, this is a new front that has opened up, isn't it? And it's not good news, because this region is obviously already devastated by multiple displacements and dislocations. So this is, you know, compounding really the humanitarian crisis in the region. And more than that, it is reversing development gains.
1: Ahuna Ezeakonwa, the United Nations Undersecretary General and Special Advisor on Africa.
0: This is Newsday on the BBC World Service. Now, Mark Doyle, one of the BBC's longest-serving foreign correspondents, who reported on numerous important stories in Africa, has died aged 67 after a short illness. He covered the Rwandan genocide, staying longer in the country during that time than any other foreign journalist. He reported extensively on the civil war and other stories in Liberia. And the head of the British Armed Forces once said that Mark's reporting on Sierra Leone's civil war helped convince the British government of the need for a robust intervention, which, he said, saved thousands of lives. Now, here are just a few of the reports Mark filed for us over the decades.
10: I'm on my way back to Rwanda. What happened here was so awful, so shocking in its intensity, that it has changed the way I look at the world.
11: Our correspondent, Mark Doyle, has just flown into Kigali Airport and sent this report.
12: Sustained automatic fire could be heard from inside the city a few kilometres away.
13: Reports at least 100,000 people have been killed in the last month.
10: Then, instead of us making a journey to the front line, it came to us.
14: Go, please go.
10: The explosions were in front and behind.
15: Approach very close to Corioli now, and there appears to be a firefight happening about 100 metres in front of us. There's another African Union vehicle in front of us, and they appear to be engaging across the embankment where Corioli is, and there's some fire coming back in this direction. Some of that was coming in this direction.
10: Adama would like to go to school, but her mother and father died of Ebola. She too got sick, but survived.
16: I lost my mother and I lost my father. When my father died, my mother got sick. After she got sick, the people said I didn't want to see her because she was an Ebola patient.
10: Adama's aunt invited the girl into her own home and cares for her. But given the damaging stigma Ebola survivors suffer, Auntie feels it's perhaps too soon for now for Adama to go to school.
0: Some of Mark Doyle's reports over the years, it was quite emotional for me listening to that, having met Mark a few times, and you worked with him too, I know.
1: I did, during the big outbreak of Ebola in West Africa, and I remember, you know, he cared deeply about that region. And just going to Sierra Leone, and, you know, many people recognized Mark and they knew that he cared about the country. And, you know, working with him, given the incredible experience that he'd had as a journalist, was such a privilege, such an honor for me to learn from him as well. And, you know, your paths crossed as well, James.
0: Yeah, I think I probably had quite a similar experience to you. I was with him in Freetown in Sierra Leone. He seemed to know everybody, he seemed to know everything. I had huge warmth for Sierra Leone and Liberia and other places he'd worked and lived, and he will leave lots of sad people behind him at this news that he has passed on. You're listening to Newsday on the BBC World Service with Anne and James.
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1: Hello, welcome to Newsday on the BBC World Service with Anne Soy in Nairobi and James Copnall in London.
0: As world leaders gather in New York for the United Nations General Assembly, President Trump says he faces a big decision about whether to strike Iran again, annihilate it, as he put it, or pursue a peace deal.
1: Mr. Trump separately hailed a defense deal to build U.S. bases in Greenland in an agreement signed on the sidelines of the General Assembly in New York. Danish and Greenlandic leaders have called it a win-win-win, good for all parties. We'll get the thoughts of Denmark's former foreign minister.
0: And as China's President Xi Jinping prepares to head to the U.S., we will hear about a massive push to build data centers as part of the race for AI dominance. That's coming up after this bulletin and the latest world news.
2: BBC News with Roisin Hasty. The head of the International Monetary Fund has warned that advanced economies need to cut borrowing and reduce debt levels following weeks of spiralling government interest costs. Speaking to the BBC, Kristalina Georgieva called for urgent, politically painful action to rein in debt.
21: Our message to everybody is you cannot control exogenous factors, but you have control over your domestic policies. So make sure you stay ahead of inflation, keep inflation back, and to governments, get on top of your debt issue.
2: On fueling economic growth, Ms. Georgieva said that helping the private sector with reforms was the main policy option because governments didn't have cash. Britain's Prime Minister Andy Burnham has used his speech to the UN General Assembly to warn about the dangers of unbridled artificial intelligence and Russian disinformation. Mr. Burnham said he wanted to lead the world in developing international regulations for AI. He accused Russia of a repulsive and insidious disinformation campaign in the UK. Our political editor Chris Mason has the details.
22: Hours after his first face-to-face meeting with President Trump, the Prime Minister made his debut in the main chamber of the UN. I am tasking our security chiefs to begin work on a new National Centre for Information Defence, he said. The government had evidence, he went on, that Russia tried to interfere with the British general election in 2019, although that evidence wasn't set out. Moscow is yet to respond to the speech, but has previously described accusations of interference in the UK as Russophobia.
2: President Trump's top envoys have held their first direct talks for months with senior Iranian officials. Mr. Trump said the three-hour meeting on the sidelines of the United Nations General Assembly in New York had been productive. Iranian state media say the main reason for the discussions was to convey Tehran's conditions for reopening the Strait of Hormuz. Colombia's right-wing leader has sent troops into the northern city of Santa Marta after an armed group attacked shops and burnt vehicles. Charles Haviland has the details.
23: President Abelardo de la Espriella has promised to use force against drug-running groups. He now says he's militarizing the Caribbean city of Santa Marta and personally going there to lead the crackdown against the self-styled Conquering Self-Defense Forces of the Sierra Nevada, or ACNS. They had shut down Santa Marta and nearby areas after security forces killed 13 of their ranks, including their deputy leader, known as Cholo. The president claims the ACSN are dropping like rats and their leader is next in the firing line.
2: You're listening to the latest world news from the BBC. The president of South Sudan, Salva Kiir, has dissolved the government and appointed a caretaker administration, which he says heralds the country's first ever elections this December. Critics have warned the move gives him unbridled power. Mr. Kiir has removed all the vice presidents appointed in a 2018 deal that ended a civil war. Police in Papua New Guinea say they've busted an illegal human trafficking ring, rescuing 39 Indonesian nationals being held against their will. Four Chinese nationals were arrested after a raid on a property in the capital, Port Moresby, on Tuesday. A police spokesman said preliminary investigations suggested the Indonesians had been made to operate online scams. The victims, among them five women, were reportedly approached on social media with bogus job offers. The American director of the Star Wars film franchise, George Lucas, has opened his own museum of narrative art in Los Angeles. The 82-year-old and his wife, Melody Hobson, personally greeted the first 100 visitors to the building, which resembles a colossal spaceship. The couple described their $1 billion investment as a people's temple of art. These visitors were impressed.
3: Basically, each art piece tells a story, and Mr. Lucas' idea is that it depends on what you think about each art piece, what story does it tell.
4: So to bring many different artists here together for different artists' viewpoints really brings the storyline of what he's trying to bring together, of not just his art from Star Wars, but from other artists like Banksy and other artists here. It's really amazing to see that he's just done that for everybody.
2: And a ballad by the country singer-songwriter Ella Langley has broken the record for the longest-running number one US chart hit, previously held by Mariah Carey. Jews in Texas has held the top spot on the Billboard Top 100 for 23 consecutive weeks, unseating Carey's All I Want for Christmas. BBC News.
1: Many thanks for those updates. Hello and welcome to Newsday on the BBC World Service. We are live in London with James Cobb-Nolan here in Nairobi with me and Soy.
0: Coming up, we have stories for you from China, Iran and the US, where world leaders have converged in New York for the UN General Assembly.
1: President Trump used the forum to renew his threat on Iran if it cannot reach a deal with the US. We'll get a reaction to that and hear reaction to a deal on Greenland from a former foreign minister of the semi-autonomous territory.
0: You're not to welcome on that or indeed anything else you hear on Newsday. Our number, which works for WhatsApp and

0: But we're keen to get a view from Tehran. So let's speak to Professor Fuad Izadi, an analyst at Tehran University. Welcome to the program. What do you of these latest comments from President Trump? On one hand, he hails a very productive meeting with Iranian officials, with a U.S. Special Envoy. And on the other, he's making this very serious threat.
1: Yes, in the General Assembly of the United Nations, threatening to attack a country illegally. There was no UN resolution for his attacks on Iran. He also boasted about taking over Venezuelan oil. Stealing other countries' resources is illegal under international law. And this is what Iranians are getting used to. Trump talking about eliminating Iran, ending Iran's civilization. And the response that Iranians have had is called ballistic missiles, two words. They have managed to destroy a lot of bases, American bases in this part of the world, because they realize that attacking Iran should have some cost. Trump is under a lot of pressure. Most Americans oppose this war. We have Republicans in the U.S. Congress voting against him on this war. He has this election coming up. We have oil prices high, gas prices, gasoline prices quite high. So he's trying to basically talk through the difficulties that he has. He's trying to lower oil prices by talking about negotiating with Iran, trying to say that he's in charge. But he started this illegal war. It's not doing well. And I think he will pay a price in November during the midterm elections.
0: When he when the war started back in February, he said to Iranians, help is on the way. And I wonder what they make of the rhetoric that they hear. He's previously said that a deal is possible, but after the midterms.
1: Yes, and he killed more than 5,000 Iranian civilians in these illegal wars that he has waged against Iran. He's worried about the midterms. He wants to see the results of the midterms. You know, there is a 2-month period between the election and January 3rd when the new Congress starts its work. So a lot of people think that he may use those 2 months to engage in another round of attacks on Iran. The hope that the Iranian delegation has, you know, as you reported, Iran's president is in New York, is for him to return to that memorandum of understanding that he signed. So the idea that Iranians have is that for him to realize that this is a failed policy, that he needs to respect his own signature and follow through with that MOU. Took about 2 months to negotiate.
0: How unified, though, is the view and the perspective from Tehran on the way forward? Some U.S. officials, including Ambassador Mike Waltz, seem to think that the Iranian regime is currently highly divided internally over its diplomatic direction.
1: We don't have a regime here. It's a government, like the UK government. Iran has a government. It's actually the oldest government in the world, with a civilization of over 7,000 years. We have a lot of people in Iran criticizing Dr. Pezeshkian's trip to New York because they think that it's not going to be very helpful negotiating with Trump. Trump attacked Iran 3 times in the middle of negotiations. Iran is a republic. Media outlets criticize the president all the time. There are political opponents. He has political opponents. They criticize his policies. This is how a democracy works. People, media criticize politicians.
0: Right. And previously we have seen that Tehran has dangled economic carrots, so to speak, to try and get, the Americans to agree to a deal, perhaps even a nuclear deal. Does Tehran still believe that economic enticements can still work?
1: You know, it was Trump that left the nuclear agreement.

0: Obama negotiated in 2018. If he had stayed in that agreement, no one would worry about Iran's nuclear program, because under that agreement, Iran was under severe, extensive inspections, severe limitations on its nuclear program. But because of his hatred of Obama and probably some level of racism, he got out of that agreement, and then he has started this war.
1: Is there still a viable path towards an agreement of sorts?
0: It's in his interest to finish the war. You know, his poll numbers are quite low. If he finishes the war, the people who oppose him because of starting this war may look at the Republican Party again. So politically, right, it's in his advantage. But we don't know if the Israeli lobby will allow him to do that or not.
1: Many thanks for speaking to us, Professor Fouad Izadi there, an analyst at Tehran University.
2: Now let's get some business news, because the head of the International Monetary Fund, Kristalina Georgieva, says advanced economies need to urgently reduce their debt levels.
3: Our message to everybody is, you cannot control exogenous factors, but you have control over your domestic policies. So make sure you stay ahead of inflation, keep inflation back, and to governments, get on top of your debt issue. I have seen shock after shock pushing debt levels up like a staircase not to heaven, and no action to contain the debt service cost. So time to take that action.
2: Debt rising like a staircase not to heaven. That's quite the image, isn't it? Well, our business reporter, Joe Manduque, is in the London studio with more on this. What is driving this high debt burden, those shocks that she was talking about there? Is that due to the war in Iran?
4: Well, the war in Iran has certainly exacerbated the issue, because it's disrupted the supply of oil, which in turn has fueled inflation. So this means government borrowing costs have gone up as they turn to using tools to bring down inflation. And one of those key tools to kind of help stem inflation, to kind of bring it down, is raising interest rates. And that means that it's more expensive to borrow, and that makes it more expensive for governments to service their debt. So here in the UK, for example, the interest on government debt in August was the highest figure since monthly records began, and that's back in 1997. So we're seeing debt ballooning, not just in the UK, but other advanced economies like the US. So with higher borrowing costs pushing up debt to more than $40 trillion, that means that it's doubled within the space of just a decade.
2: Gentlemen, thank you very much indeed. Now, business leaders, maybe even a business presenter or two, often describe a deal as win-win. Everyone benefits. How about win-win-win? That's one description used to describe a security deal President Trump has now signed with the leaders of Greenland and Denmark in a ceremony taking part on the sidelines of the UN General Assembly. Greenland, a huge Arctic island, is part of Denmark, but close geographically to the US. And for many months, President Trump has been talking about seizing it, citing US national security concerns. This new deal then will allow a greater US military presence on the Arctic territory, while also recognizing the sovereignty and territorial integrity of Denmark and the right of the Greenlandic people to self-determination. This option emerged as Greenlandic leaders argued against a complete US takeover. Well, we can speak now to the former Foreign Minister of Denmark, Jeppe Kofod, joining us from Copenhagen. Welcome to the programme. In what way is this deal different to the existing or the previously existing 1951 defence agreement?
5: Well, it's of course a continuation of the very close relationship between the United States and the Kingdom of Denmark, including Greenland. But unlike 1951, it's clear that this deal also explicitly fully respect the, you know, the territorial integrity of the kingdom and also the right for Greenland and Greenland, the population to decide its own future, including independence, within the framework of Western Alliance, NATO, and of course, with a close partnership with the United States. And this agreement also, ensure that for the United States, Greenland is recognized as a kind of integrated part of the defense of North America. That has always been the case, but now it's also very explicit in this agreement.
2: What sort of efforts were needed, perhaps even concessions agreed to get President Trump then to drop his idea of simply taking over Greenland?
5: We can speculate, but you're right. This of course has been a very insecure times for the kingdom and especially people in Greenland. Hostile takeover from its closest ally, United States, threatening pressure and so on. I think in the end of the day, everybody realizes in the United States that it's in U.S. interest to strike this deal because, frankly, they get what the U.S. wants. You know, they have security control over Greenland. They will open two new major bases, one in the southern Greenland and another in the eastern Greenland, besides the one it has in northeast, Pituffik Space Base. So in that sense, for U.S. security, this agreement is actually very, very good and recognizes a special role for United States to secure Greenland, of course, thereby securing North America. So I think for Trump and for the Trump administration, this is what they wanted from a security angle. Of course, it is not taking over Greenland, but they will get all of the security from this deal that they would also have if they took over Greenland. But this is just in a way where, of course, the right of Greenlandic people and the Kingdom of Denmark is respected. So it's a win-win-win, as been said by the Greenlandic premier. And I think that's, in the end of the day, the U.S. interest to have a good relations with his allies.
2: I wonder what you think this might do for the push of some people in Greenland for independence, because we've heard lots of voices from people in Greenland so frustrated with the idea of a US takeover, and they're going to get now more US military bases. There may be people saying, look, we're simply better off going it alone under this US security protection. How do you think the debate will be altered?
5: Well, it's clear, and you can ask most political elected leaders in Greenland that they are in favor of independence. And therefore, the future for Greenland looks like independence, and it's also very clearly stated in the legislation that was passed in 2009 with the Home Rule government that it's the sole right of Greenlandic people to decide their own future, including independence from the Kingdom of Denmark. So that will probably eventually happen. But I think the good thing about this deal, it is a deal that will last also if Greenland become independent. It then has to seek a NATO, full NATO membership, and also have this special relationship with the United States on security. So in that sense, the U.S. is not nervous anymore about other powers, China, Russia, others that will start interfering into Greenland and indirectly threatening U.S. security. So in for the Greenlandic people, actually, this is, you know, first time explicitly in agreement that their rights for self-determination is written down, and it's signed by the U.S. president. So it's a very strong, I would say, recognition and something that that they could only hope for a half year ago.
2: Jeppe Kofod, thank you very much indeed. Former Foreign Minister of Denmark, speaking to us live from Copenhagen.
1: You're listening to Newsday from the BBC World Service with James Copnall in London and me, Anne Soy, in Nairobi. Now, our main story this hour is from the United Nations General Assembly happening in New York. The head of the IMF says that advanced economies need to urgently reduce their debt burden as governments deal with a spike in borrowing costs over the Iran war. And at 21 minutes past the hour, time now for some sports news with Isaac Fennin.
6: Good morning. And the league phase of the Women's Champions League began on Tuesday. Arsenal needing a late penalty from Mariona Caldente to beat the Danish side HB Koga 1-0. Women's Super League champions Man City had to come from two goals down to draw 2-2 away at Bayern Munich. Carlotta Wamser scoring the equaliser in the 86th minute. In men's football, Kylian Mbappe has been revealing how close he came to joining Liverpool in 2016, saying he went against the advice of his mother, much braver than I am, to fell in love with Anfield. The France and Real Madrid striker said the Reds tried to sign him when he was 18 and playing for Monaco, but the allure of playing in Paris won out and he decided to join Paris Saint-Germain. And from the Asian Games, Fariba Hashimi won silver for Afghanistan in the women's cycling road race. Now, her story is fascinating. She fled her country in 2021 when the Taliban returned to power, and she says she's had to train in disguise to avoid being attacked. Incredible story. Congratulations to her on winning that medal.
1: Incredible indeed. Many thanks, Isaac. Now, Donald Trump is preparing to welcome the Chinese leader Xi Jinping to the White House to discuss trade, technology and growing fears over the future of artificial intelligence. The much-anticipated summit comes after tech executives in the U.S. called for a slowdown in advanced AI development to manage the risks it may pose if it were to get out of control. But the two leaders are expected to discuss guardrails for the technology, and both have pushed back on calls for a slowdown. China is, meanwhile, investing heavily to build the computing power it needs to compete with the U.S. in the AI race. Much of that investment is happening far from China's major cities, in places like Inner Mongolia, where vast new data centers are being built to power the country's ambitions. Our China correspondent, Laura Bicker, has this report.
7: I'm wandering through the grasslands of Inner Mongolia. This is a land of extraordinary scale. In front of me, I have towering wind turbines, endless rows of solar panels, and of course, beautiful horses rambling beneath them. To build the infrastructure that is desperately needed for AI, Inner Mongolia is key because it has vast amounts of wind and solar resources. And that's why China has chosen to build its AI data centres here at remarkable speed. Buildings have risen out of the farmland in a matter of months, built by construction workers from all over the country.
8: There is one phase of construction every year. This is the second phase. There are more to come. This has been a $75 billion investment. It doesn't do much good for us locals. They need educated people. They don't need that many workers. For me, I can only do some hard manual labor.
7: This country has fewer data centers than the US for now, but this hub is a way of catching up. If China is going to lead the world in artificial intelligence development, this is where it is building the engine room that will drive that change. Just a few months ago, this corner of Inner Mongolia was farmland. Now, dozens of data centers have sprung up for the likes of Huawei and others. There is no sign that China is slowing down on this technology. Across China, AI is becoming part of everyday life. From programming robot deliveries to aiding police on patrol, it's moving out of the lab and onto the streets. It's all part of Beijing's ambition to embed AI in its economy. Officials have bristled at any mention of a slowdown.
9: Try to think of this from China's perspective, right?
7: Jing Yang is based in Hong Kong and is the Asia bureau chief of the business and tech media outlet, The Information.
9: The S4 country really have kneecapped China's AI development in the last several years. And then in spite of that, Chinese labs have, you know, managed to catch up. Why would China be incentivized to collaborate with America, which in Beijing's view has been kneecapping China's technological development, which has been trying to contain China's rise, unless there's something that Washington can offer to really sweeten the deal.
10: But others do see the urgency. David Finkelstein from the Center for Naval Analysis told a defense forum in Beijing that it was time for the two leaders to talk.
11: I'm not sure they're going to come to any agreements anytime soon, but I think I seriously think there's a lot of motivation to talk about these things. The use of AI in command and control and warfare, who's using it in their nuclear chain of command. This is scary stuff.
10: Back in Inner Mongolia, the building work continues while farm workers gather up rows of plump potatoes for market. There has been little opposition to data centres here, unlike in the West. But there are still some quiet sceptics.
3: If they demolish the village for a data centre, it won't be good. I prefer living by the farmland.
10: Away from the microphones, perhaps fearing reprisals, a few farmers told us they saw no benefits and feared for their land and their way of life. Others were keen to praise the country's leadership.
8: Of course, the data center brings us benefits. It creates jobs. President Xi is raising living standards for the Chinese people. China is growing. We are now leading the world. This is no longer the China from the 1960s.
10: President Xi has set the direction and will feel that in the long term, China can compete with the US on this technology. His government is focused on securing an AI-powered future, even as some of its people wonder whether they'll be part of it.
1: Laura Bicker reporting there. 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There's plenty more to come, so stay with us if you can.
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1: South Sudan's president has dissolved the government ahead of the country's first ever elections. We'll speak to a minister in the caretaker government.
0: And we'll hear about Africa's priority at the UN General Assembly.
1: And Djibouti says it will struggle to meet the needs of the thousands of Yemenis fleeing into the country. First, this news.
2: BBC News with Roisin Hasty. The head of the International Monetary Fund has said advanced economies need to urgently reduce their debt burdens given a spike in borrowing costs. Kristalina Georgieva called for urgent and politically painful action to rein in debt. Britain's Prime Minister has used his speech to the UN General Assembly to pitch his country as a broker for global regulation of artificial intelligence. Andy Burnham said he would push for an international agreement at next year's G20 summit in Britain. The Israeli Prime Minister has accused France's President Macron, who'd condemned Israel's actions in the occupied West Bank during his UN speech. Mr. Macron had said violations were being carried out despite Hamas not operating there. But Benjamin Netanyahu said there had been numerous Hamas attacks. Colombia's President Abelardo de la Espriella has published online videos of himself joining a patrol in the Caribbean city of Santa Marta, where he's unleashed the military to quash violence by a drugs trafficking group. The ACSN had declared an armed strike after security forces shot dead 13 of its members. South Sudan's President Salva Kiir has dissolved the government and appointed a caretaker administration, which he says heralds the country's first ever elections this December. Critics warn the move gives him unbridled power. At least 11 people have been shot dead in a mass shooting near Durban in South Africa. The victims were gathered at home when gunmen stormed in. Police in Papua New Guinea say they've broken up a human trafficking ring, rescuing 39 Indonesians held against their will. They'd reportedly been forced to operate online scams. Four Chinese nationals have been arrested. And Moroccans will vote for a new parliament on Wednesday, with major preoccupations being the cost of living, unemployment and distrust of political parties. The king will appoint a prime minister from whichever party wins most seats, but the monarch retains control of major decisions. BBC News.
1: 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Coming to you live from Nairobi with Anne and from London with James.
0: In this half hour, we'll go to South Sudan, Djibouti, and we'll hear about what Africa can expect from the UN General Assembly.
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0: As you've been hearing throughout the program, world leaders are gathering in New York as the main debate of the United Nations General Assembly gets underway. For African countries, there's a long list of priorities, from conflicts to the cost of financing development to climate change and the push for a greater say in the institutions that shape global decisions. So, what does the continent want most from this year's General Assembly, and what can realistically be achieved? I asked Ahuma Ezeakonwa, who is the United Nations Undersecretary General and Special Advisor on Africa.
3: The 81st session really has opened under the theme of restoring trust, managing transformation. For Africa, I think the signal that matters most is a shift in tone. You get a feeling that Africa is no longer the object of other people's policy. It's co-authoring the agenda. It's really come with a very assertive voice, much more assertive than I've myself seen in recent history. From, you know, Security Council reform to financing for development to climate change issues, delivering on the commitments.
0: One of the things that Africa has been permanent representation on the council, but that has yet to be realized.
3: Yeah, well, it's work in progress. I mean, you've heard of the Azulwini consensus. I mean, we've got African member states here, African diplomats working with others tirelessly to really push this agenda. The Secretary General in his opening of the GEA called it an injustice to a region that's got 1.4 billion people, and no one is letting go of this. You know, the conversation, the debate is going to go on. And right. As far as Africa is concerned, they will not stop until it's done.
0: One of the other things that really comes out during such meetings is the discussion about the crisis facing the world, one of which is Sudan. And we have just received a very strong statement from the U.S. State Department saying that they do not recognize the legitimacy of any representation from Sudan. They do not recognize either side of the war as legitimate representatives of Sudanese. For Sudanese watching this UN General Assembly, what can they expect?
3: Sudan war is not just confined to one country. It is drawn five other countries in, and there are lots of external interests as well. So it is something that really deserves global attention because of the impact that it has and the number of actors that are involved. So there will be discussions there. There will be discussions around the humanitarian impact, which is massive. You know, the number of people who have lost their livelihoods, lost their lives, but also refugee populations who are languishing in camps in neighboring countries, their needs have to be serviced. So all of these debates will be going on here with the hope that there will be clarity first on how to bring this conflict to an end. And as a result, bring the suffering of the Sudanese people to an end, but also how to continue the humanitarian assistance that is so desperately needed for those who are affected. So Sudan is topical. We have the intergovernmental body in the Horn of Africa here also having discussions. The executive director, in fact, executive secretary, I met with him. He's here speaking with different actors about the conflict in Sudan and seeking solutions from those various actors. So one cannot predict whether this is going to result in any effective resolution of the crisis, but at least the effort, the attempts, the discussions are happening here.
0: It is the world's largest humanitarian crisis, as described by UN agencies. But what about the other crises that are emerging? You know, the flight of refugees from Yemen to Djibouti, for example.
3: Well, this is a new front that has opened up, isn't it? And it's not good news, because this region is obviously already devastated by multiple displacements and dislocations. So this is, you know, compounding really the humanitarian crisis in the region. And more than that, it is reversing development gains.
0: In a world where there are crises in many in different parts of the world that have implications far beyond where they're happening, from the Middle East to Ukraine, is that enough attention being paid to Africa?
3: Well, first of all, I think Africa is paying a lot of attention to itself on this, and there's been quite a lot of discussion on the continent on how to weather this on the continent. You have Africa financial institutions coming together and discussing measures that could be taken to protect what Africa has, and some of these measures are actually lessons learned from previous shocks, and they are helping to push the continent in the direction of really moving towards transformation. Transformation that means less dependence on external supply chain. The continent cannot continue to rely on imports for what it needs to sustain life, given the instability and the vulnerability of all of those global supply chains. So there's been a very serious conversation now going on the continent about how Africa can gain independence in some of these areas, whether it's energy, fuel, fertilizer. We're seeing innovation and new initiatives they will be taking forward in future meetings. So right. Is Africa getting the attention? I think Africa is at the table, you know, and making sure that these issues are at the table. But we are also facing a world that is increasingly transactional, you know. Every part of the world is ailing and feeling the insecurity. So there isn't a whole lot of generosity right now or even solidarity to speak of because of the level of geopolitical tension that exists. But this is why the UN exists, because the UN is here to try to make that case for greater multilateralism and international solidarity, because no one region can be immune from all of these consequences.
0: Ahuna Ezeakonwa, the United Nations Under Secretary General and Special Advisor for Africa. And she did talk about the situation in Djibouti, where we head now, where in just the last few days, more than 3,000 refugees have arrived from Yemen. The UN estimates that in all, more than 120,000 Yemenis have been displaced by the sudden surge in fighting along Yemen's Red Sea coast. And it is now planning for more than 10,000 arrivals in Djibouti in the coming months. This comes after the country's Houthis, who have already seized most of the populated areas of Yemen years ago, made a surprise attack down the coast towards Bab al-Mandeb, the narrow maritime choke point. I asked Ilyas Dawale, the Minister for Economy of Djibouti, to describe the situation on the ground for the new refugees.
4: Unfortunately, the situation on the ground, as far as I'm aware, because I left home 24 hours before, it seems it's still very stressy. Still, people are, Yemenis are fleeing and arriving to Djibouti coastal area. And mainly in Obok City, but also in other spaces from the coast. And we are still striving to deal with it and to accommodate those brothers and sisters from Yemen who are fleeing their home country because of the conflict, as you can imagine.
0: What are the most pressing needs at the moment?
4: Shelters, tents, most of the refugees, which are mainly women and children. Of course, with the food, for the time being, we can match the requirement. But it's more from the logistic side. We have to supply them the fresh water. Medical items. Last day, one of the women, which was pregnant, delivered at the coast and while disembarking from the boat. Everything is required, actually. This is why our Minister of Foreign Affairs made an appeal to international community to find out a way to help those vulnerables from fleeing the conflict and supporting Djibouti in terms of logistics. And we will be, of course, ordering numbers of things from our own budget. And but it might take weeks. And those people need really a minimum of facility in the shortest period of time. We will be mobilizing doctors from Djibouti by any means. But, I mean, the volume is beyond the capacity in terms of medical tool. We require almost everything. By the way, from 1977, independence, our Independence Day, 1 week after our own independence, we started receiving refugees from neighboring countries. And all the way to today, but never such a number in such a short period of time. It's a very big responsibility on our shoulders.
0: Ilyas Dawale there, Minister for Economy of Djibouti.
1: And let's stay in Djibouti and speak to our security correspondent, Frank Gardner. Frank, you were talking to us yesterday about the Yemeni situation and the Yemenis arriving in Djibouti, many of them saying they were fleeing heavy airstrikes. Is there any sense that there might be a de-escalation in the fighting?
5: No, not at the moment, because the Houthis are trying to consolidate the positions that they've taken. They are pushing up into the highlands from the coastal plain. They know that they're vulnerable to airstrikes. The Saudis are trying to dislodge them by air. The Saudis are, and their allies, which is a kind of loose coalition of pro-government forces, some of them not even necessarily pro the previous government, they're just anti-Houthi. they're not particularly effective on the ground, but the Saudis have got a very powerful air force. And that's what these refugees have been fleeing. It's the airstrikes that they're worried about. So no, there's no sign that it's de-escalating. If anything, I think the Houthis are on a roll. They know that they have routed the their... I mean, I'm choosing my words carefully here because the people they're fighting are a kind of loose collection, rather demoralized, dispirited, of different factions under different names, backed by the Saudis. But this whole Saudi-backed coalition that is supporting the ousted previous Yemen government, they've lost their biggest ally, which is the UAE. The UAE were really effective in Yemen. There's somebody who's written about this called Michael Knights, who works in Washington mostly, and he's spent time embedded with UAE forces and says how effective they are. And they've left. The Emiratis have fallen out with the Saudis, and they've left Yemen.
1: Right. Yeah. So that's obviously a key factor in this. There's lots of reporting out there about the Saudis wanting lots of military support, perhaps airstrikes from the US, and President Trump apparently declining that offer. Why is that, do you think?
5: Well, there's a number of reasons. For a start, he's already the US chiefs will have the military chiefs will have told him, look, we're already very stretched in the Arabian Sea. That's the bit of water just off the coast of Iran, where they've got this naval blockade in place that is trying to, well, is preventing Iran from exporting its oil. But they're very stretched. It's taking up a lot of resources. It's costing a lot of money. He does not want to get embroiled in a conflict on the other side of the Arabian Peninsula. Secondly, the US has already done this. It did get involved in airstrikes on Houthi positions in the recent years. And they weren't particularly effective. I mean, yes, they hit targets, but the Houthis are still there, just like the Islamic Revolutionary Guard are still there in Iran. And it's very hard to kind of bomb these people into submission from the air. They are tough and resilient. And there is another reason. The Houthis have got a lot of weaponry. They've got a lot of drones, ballistic missiles, even some anti-ship missiles. The US has got a big base here in Djibouti, at Camp Lamonier. It's a former French Foreign Legion base. It's right next to the airport. It's well known and publicized. And I think the US will be thinking very carefully, if we get involved in this war and start attacking the Houthis, is that going to become a target? And Djibouti does not want to be involved in this conflict at all. They are staying well out of it, and I'm sure they won't want to see Americans involved in this with possible retaliation against their own territory.
1: Frank Gardner, our security correspondent, reporting live from Djibouti. Thank you. This is Newsday on the BBC World Service. We're going to head to South Sudan, where there's been a heavy deployment of security, and the president has dissolved the government ahead of the country's first ever election scheduled for December the 22nd. President Salva Kiir Mayardit dissolved the government late last night, getting rid of a raft of officials, including several vice presidents appointed as part of a peace deal. Critics say that many of the preconditions for elections set out in a 2018 peace agreement have not been fulfilled. Voters have not been registered. Rival armies have not been unified. The long-awaited new constitution has not materialised. Well, we can speak now to Atengwe Kateng, South Sudan's information minister. He's been reappointed as part of a caretaker administration to take the country to elections. He joins us from the capital, Juba. Welcome back to the programme. Tell us why President Salva Kiir Mayardit has taken this decision.
6: Thank you so much, BBC, for hosting me this morning. In fact, the president use his prerogative as the president of the republic to dissolve the government because the article and the constitutions of the Republic of South Sudan 2018, the one that was actually amended, the 2011 that was amended to include the revitalized peace agreement, says before 3 months of the election, government has to be dissolved by the president. And the caretaking government, a lean one, should be appointed prior to going for the election. So His Excellency the President did exactly what the constitution had said.
1: We're having a bit of disturbance on that line, so we apologise for that. But I think we get Atengwe Kateng's message there, the minister's message, that President Kiir is acting as he sees it, according to the constitution, with elections coming up. There are, though, no checks at all on President Kiir's power, are there?
6: No, there is checks and balance, because before the dissolution, the national parliament, which is the national legislature, the revitalized, the reconstituted, revitalized national legislature, is the one who actually made the law prior to the dissolution. So they accepted to even dissolve themselves. So there is check and balance in this. President Kiir did not act alone. And also, the extended presidency, which is the president, the vice presidents, the five of them, and other political parties that signed the agreement sat together with the president, and they arrived at this decision. So president was only given go ahead to do this in accordance with the law and the constitution.
1: How do you believe credible elections can take place in 3 months' time with no new constitution, with rival armies still on South Sudan soil, with no credible voter registration having taken place? It just doesn't seem feasible that elections, or at least good elections, can take place in December.
6: Yes, election will take place.
1: Sure, but I'm asking about free and fair and credible elections.
6: It will be free and fair because, the government of South Sudan under President Salva Kiir is determined to ensure that the election is done free and fair. And even the caretaking government is not going to take place. They're not going to actually take part in the election because they will just be there to oversee the election, and the election will take place, and the requirement of the revitalized peace agreement, which says census should be done, were already delinked by the Act of Parliament, which now allow the election to take place. So I don't doubt anything about going for election. It will be credible.
1: Ateng, South Sudan's caretaker information minister, speaking to us live from Juba. Apologies for the poor quality of the line there.
0: And you've been sending us your messages on this story. Chatim Daniel Diu in Palauk, South Sudan, says that in South Sudan, we live by God's grace, morning and evening. Every breath is a blessing. Every day is a testimony, and tomorrow is in his hands. Just a reflection of the situation in the country there. And Amir in Sudan says that at this important moment for South Sudan, the opposition could choose a constructive path, engage positively with a political transition, offer practical ideas, and help shape a better future for the country's young generation by preparing for the upcoming elections. Chief Salva Mawir Longar in Juba says that what the president did last night to dissolve the entire government is the total will of citizens, and says that politicians need to, he accepts that the politicians are not happy with that decision. Time now for some sports news with Isaac Fannin.
7: Arsenal left it late as they needed a 93rd minute penalty from Mariona Caldente to beat the Danish side HB Køge 1-0 in the Women's Champions League. The Gunners struggled in front of goal, which has been a recurring theme this season, where they've scored just 3 times in 4 matches to start the season. But they got the result they needed, and after the game, this is what their defender Steph Catley had to say.
8: Champions League, you know, every game we go into it, it's going to be tough. We know that. I think, you know, credit to them. I thought they defended really well. They had a really clear game plan. They executed it. They have good players. And we did everything we could to break them down and to try and score goals. And it came very, very late, but it did come and we were able to get 3 points. So it's important.
7: Women's Super League champions Manchester City had to come from 2 goals down to draw 2-2 away at Bayern Munich. Carlotta Wamsa screwing the equaliser in the 86th minute. We've got more Women's Champions League matches to look forward to on Wednesday, 4 to be exact. Reigning champions Barcelona take on Paris FC, whilst Chelsea face Austria Vienna. The Blues have won pretty much everything they can win, bar the Champions League, and England midfielder Kira Walsh was pretty clear on her club's ambitions for the season.
9: Yeah, I think it's a massive competition. It's part of why I joined. I think the club's ambition and my ambition is the same, is to win the Champions League again. But yeah, it's a really difficult competition. Teams are getting better, and so for us, games we've got coming up as well. So yeah, I think the ambition is still there to win it, but I think we've got to take it game at a time.
7: Let's talk Arsenal men's team, because manager Mikel Arteta has agreed a new contract with the Gunners. The Spaniard's current deal runs out at the end of the season, but it's thought he will extend his stay with this new contract. Here's the BBC's senior football correspondent, Sammy Mockbell.
10: I think this season they're Premier League favourites. If he can go on to retain the title and maybe finally win the Champions League for the club, he will go down as already at such an early stage of his managerial career, he will go down as a genuine Premier League icon, in my opinion, because of the work that he's done at that club.
7: In men's football, Kylian Mbappe has revealed how close he came to joining Liverpool in 2016, saying he went against the advice of his mother, who fell in love with Anfield. The France and Real Madrid striker said the Reds tried to sign him at 18 while he was playing for Monaco. Former Liverpool boss Jurgen Klopp said the club laid on a private jet and food for Mbappe and his family in an attempt to woo him before he eventually joined Paris Saint-Germain. And from the Asian Games, Fariba Hashimi won silver for Afghanistan in the cycling women's road race. Her story is pretty fascinating. She fled from her country in 2021 when the Taliban returned to power, and she says she's had to train in disguise to avoid being attacked. As ever, bbc.com/sport for all your latest sports news.
1: Isaac Fannin, thank you very much indeed. Also wanted to tell you about the very sad, untimely death of Mark Doyle, former BBC colleague of ours, who passed away rather suddenly at the age of 67. We got a message in from Akaya Wilson in Uganda, who says, I particularly remember his reports in 1994 during the genocide in Rwanda and later on during the bloody civil war in Sierra Leone. His bravery and deep authoritative voice earned him respect from both rebels and government forces, which enabled him to survive those hard times. Yeah, Mark Doyle, rest in peace. More to come here on Newsday on the BBC World Service.
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0: Hello, welcome to Newsday on the BBC World Service with James Copnall in London and Anne Soy in Nairobi.
1: President Trump has revealed that US and Iranian officials have held talks for the first time in months in New York. Speaking to the United Nations General Assembly, the US president, though, said he was still deciding whether to annihilate Iran. We're going to go live to Tehran.
0: We look at the decision by the United States to buy fertilizer potash from Belarus. Belarus is a close ally of Russia, and the decision comes as Mr. Trump steps up his trade war with Canada, which is a top supplier of potash.
1: Yeah, we'll speak to the main Belarusian opposition leader. And our correspondent gets a rare glimpse at the remote engine rooms powering China's AI ambitions. She goes to Inner Mongolia, where dozens of Chinese data centers are being built. That's coming up after this bulletin of the latest world news.
17: BBC News with Emily Thomas. The head of the International Monetary Fund has warned that advanced economies need to cut borrowing and reduce debt levels following weeks of spiralling government interest costs. Speaking to the BBC, Kristalina Georgieva called for urgent, politically painful action to rein in debt. She said governments couldn't control external factors such as the Iran war, but had power over domestic policies.
18: Debt has to be brought down. Where deficits are high, they have to be brought down. And we also have been urging central banks to zero in on price stability and make sure that inflation that has been so stubborn is under control. These two things that must be done.
17: Britain's Prime Minister Andy Burnham has used his speech to the UN General Assembly to warn about the dangers of unbridled artificial intelligence and Russian disinformation. Mr. Burnham said he wanted to lead the world in developing international regulations for AI and said the UK was uniquely placed to be an honest broker. He also accused Russia of a repulsive disinformation campaign in Britain and announced a new unit to tackle the problem.
19: We have evidence that they tried to interfere with the 2019 general election. We also know that they have tried to stoke tensions and unrest in the wake of horrific events. We're talking about an insidious campaign that reaches into people's homes and twists what they feel about their own country and community.
17: Israel's Prime Minister has rebuked the French President Emmanuel Macron, who had condemned Israeli actions in the occupied West Bank during his address to the General Assembly. Benjamin Netanyahu countered Mr. Macron's assertion that Hamas was not operating there. President Macron also criticised the international community over Gaza, echoing comments by the King of Jordan, as Tom Bateman reports.
20: The French and Jordanian leaders both addressed the idea of a credibility gap for the world's democracies, who they suggested were all too ready to highlight violations of international law by adversaries, but look away when it came to allies. This, said Jordan's King Abdullah, had seen the Israeli-Palestinian conflict managed and not confronted. President Macron said there were violations every day in the occupied West Bank before stating incorrectly that Hamas had never struck there. This led to a furious response from the Israeli government, who called Mr. Macron's statement staggering and grotesquely absurd.
17: The people of Morocco head to the polls on Wednesday, with major preoccupations being the cost of living, unemployment and distrust of political parties. Morocco's king will appoint a new prime minister from the party with most seats in the chamber of nearly 400, but the monarch retains control. BBC News. The president of South Sudan, Salva Kiir, has dissolved the government and appointed a caretaker administration, which he says heralds the country's first ever elections this December. Critics have warned the move gives him unbridled power. At a stroke, Mr. Kiir has removed all the vice presidents appointed in a 2018 deal that ended a civil war. Colombia's right-wing leader has published online video of himself joining a patrol in the Caribbean city of Santa Marta, where he's unleashed the military to quash an outbreak of violence by an armed drugs trafficking group. President Abelardo de la Espriella has warned members of the ACSN and other criminals that if they do not submit to justice, they will end up in a bag and dead. The group shut down the Santa Marta area after security forces killed 13 of its members. Earlier, President Abelardo had this to say about quelling the violence there.
2: Como consecuencia de la acción decidida,
21: as a result of the decisive action taken by our law enforcement agencies, the bandits have been neutralized. These criminals intend to set fire to much of the Caribbean region, where they have threatened merchants, residents and transport workers and are committing all manner of atrocities.
17: At least 11 people have been killed in a mass shooting near Durban in South Africa. The victims were gathered at home in the Kwamakuta township when gunmen stormed in and opened fire. They also set fire to vehicles outside. The motive remains unclear. Police are investigating the scene. A ballad by the country singer-songwriter Ella Langley has broken the record for the longest-running number one US chart hit, previously held by Mariah Carey. Choosin' Texas has held the top spot on the Billboard Top 100 for 23 consecutive weeks, unseating Carey's All I Want for Christmas. BBC News.
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0: In the programme today, we'll hear what President Trump had to say at the UN General Assembly, and we'll speak to Belarus's main opposition leader about a possible economic deal that could benefit the man she calls a dictator, Belarus's president, and we'll report from the data centres powering China's AI revolution.
1: We'd love your thoughts on anything you hear on Newsday. You can send us a WhatsApp or text message. Our number is +44 77 86 20 50 85.
0: Now, the US President Donald Trump has told reporters at the United Nations General Assembly in New York that he is in two minds over Iran. He's not sure whether to launch strikes or pursue a peace deal in Iran. The word he used was annihilate. His comments come after he had what he called a very good three-hour meeting with Iranian leaders. Iran is a country where it is difficult to dissent publicly from within the country.

0: are basically in a kind of duel at this point. Both military is fully ready to go, and if it kicks off, it won't be a kind of conventional war. It won't look like the wars we have seen before. So right now there are only two options for Donald Trump, because the sanctions would not work anymore. Military pressure would not work in a way. Donald Trump wants, and limited strikes on the Iranian land and Iranian people would not be resulted to a kind of surrender by the Iranian government. So right now,
1: well, he's already. Go ahead.
0: So right now there are only two options. The first one is having a kind of full-scale war beyond the imagination, committing lots of war crimes, attacking Iranian infrastructure, some kind of unconventional weapons to use by the Americans or the Israelis. And the other option is coming back to the negotiation. I think right now the Iranian government has the authority from the supreme leader to start a kind of meaningful negotiations because they were at the negotiating table, but unfortunately the Americans didn't want to continue the diplomatic path. So right now, I think it's a kind of some kind of final chance before a very, very big war in the region if the Americans want to think seriously about a kind of diplomatic settlement for this multidimensional crisis.
1: Well, it's interesting that you think that there's potential for a very big war, bigger than what we have seen, because already President Trump is planning for a post-war strategy. He has called, he's scheduled a meeting with Persian Gulf leaders, the GCC, next week at the UN General Assembly.
0: You know, right now we know that the Persian Gulf countries around the Persian Gulf, they are trying to convince Donald Trump not to make more problems in the region because we are already in a very catastrophic situation. We are already in a kind of chaotic situation, and unfortunately Donald Trump is not thinking about the future of the region. He's going to sacrifice the interests of all the peoples around the Persian Gulf and also sacrifice the global economy for an endless war without any clear objectives. So right now the Iranians are in very, very direct and negotiations with our neighbors, with Qatar, with Oman and other Arab countries and Persian Gulf. I think that they're trying to persuade Donald Trump not to start this war again.
1: And there was that three-hour meeting between the foreign minister, Araghchi, and Steve Witkoff, the U.S. special envoy, and Jared Kushner as well. It's quite an extraordinarily long session at the sidelines of such a high-level event. What do you think could come out of it?
0: You know, first of all, I think from the Iranian point of view, they are trying to insist that the Americans should come back to the memorandum of understanding because it was something signed between two presidents, the most high-ranking persons in these both countries. So I think that the negotiating should be started from the memorandum of understanding, but the result of this kind of negotiations is not for sure something like the memorandum of understanding, because Donald Trump thinks that it's like something like a kind of defeat in front of the Iranians. So I'm sure that the Iranians are ready to talk about this Strait of Hormuz. They are ready to talk about the region, and they're going to persuade Americans to control the Israelis and to control the other crises all around the region. For most of one of them is Yemen. So right now we do have, as I said, it's a kind of multidimensional crisis. So the Iranians are ready if the Americans want to think about this in a kind of peaceful talks and peaceful manner.
1: Many thanks for speaking to us, Mohamed Eslami, co-author of the Second Europe, a study of Iranian-European nuclear negotiations.
2: And Anne, I was just looking at the BBC website. There's a page up with details of some of the other things that President Trump was talking about at the UN General Assembly. He was talking about Ukraine, once again promising to end the war with Russia, saying that the end to that conflict was closer than some people think. He also met Ukraine's President Volodymyr Zelensky as well. He seemed to have been talking about Venezuela too, Anne.
1: Oh, yes. And you know, there was also a significant portion of the address that focused on artificial intelligence, which Mr. Trump argued should instead be called superintelligence. The use of the word artificial makes intelligence fake, he said.

0: And still with that man, President Trump said he was working on Tuesday on what he called a massive deal to buy potash from Belarus, a move that would end reliance on Canada as the main supplier for the US of this key ingredient for fertilizer. Now, that announcement comes in what is an escalating trade war between the US and Canada. And Belarus is closely aligned with Russia, a strong supporter of the Kremlin's war against Ukraine. So, Canadian officials have referred to the buying of what they call blood potash in support of Russian aggression. I wanted to get a Belarusian perspective. I spoke to the main opposition leader, Svetlana Tikhanovskaya. She joined me earlier from the UN General Assembly in New York.
1: I understand that President Trump wants to protect American interests and help American farmers, but there are serious risks here. Any big business deal that gives money to Lukashenko's regime is risky. Without clear conditions, this money could strengthen the regime, finance repression, and help Lukashenko continue supporting Russia's war against Ukraine. We know that dictators like Putin or Lukashenko cannot be trusted, and they understand strength and consequences. There are still more questions rather than answers, you know, in this situation. For example, how will Belarusian potash reach the United States if it cannot transit through the European Union? If it goes through Russia and Russian ports, for example, will it really be cheaper for American farmers? And how much will Russia earn from this? And there is another question: how does buying potash from Lukashenko feed the Lindsey Graham law and U.S. efforts to reduce Russia's revenues, especially if this potash has to go through Russian territory and infrastructure? So our position is that economic engagement must come with clear conditions and real change. Stop the repression and stop supporting Russia's war. Otherwise, we risk giving Lukashenko money and giving up our leverage without changing regime's behavior.
0: Does it worry you that a figure as powerful as President Trump seems open to the idea of doing business with Belarus, with President Lukashenko?
1: First of all, we see engagement of President Trump and Special Envoy John Cole with the Lukashenko as humanitarian efforts to release political prisoners out of prisons. You know, for the regime, people is bargaining chips. They want to sell these people for some benefits. And those sanctions that have been imposed by the United States for human rights abuse in Belarus can be used as leverage, as tool to release the people. So we encourage our American partners to continue this process of the release of political prisoners, but without political recognition and without like business deals with the regime. Because as I said before, all the money for Lukashenko will go to repress people and to support Russia's aggression against Ukraine.
0: President Lukashenko has also talked about tying any future negotiations on potash to Washington unblocking more than $40 million in frozen Belarusian state funds. There is some sort of possibility here, perhaps, as you've been saying, that a rapprochement between President Trump and President Lukashenko significantly strengthens his position.
1: Look, of course, you know, Lukashenko wants to show that this communication with the American side gives him political scores. You know, he can brag, look, I'm talking to the American president or special envoy, just the whole world has to follow this policy and talk to me. But of course, we really appreciate Europeans' strong position that they don't recognize Lukashenko as a legitimate leader, you know, and they impose sanctions on illegitimate Lukashenko. But again, I want to underline that we perceive this diplomatic efforts of President Trump and Special Envoy as humanitarian one, because I see how John Cole feels this pain, you know, for political prisoners in Belarus, and he told that it's such a joy for him to say these words, you are free, and to see happy eyes of people who spent years and years behind bars. But Lukashenko can use any engagement with the American side as like his victory. But again, we have to make sure that these diplomatic efforts will not transform into political recognition.
0: I would assume that when you decided to travel to New York for the UN General Assembly, you weren't necessarily thinking you were going to be talking about potash. So what was the big case you were trying to make? Why go to the General Assembly?
1: So, of course, first of all, our presence here gives the voice to Belarusian people who are taken hostage by regime of Lukashenko, and we are grateful for this opportunity to speak on behalf of Belarusian society, Belarusian nation, and to explain that Belarusian case is not only about political prisoners and repression, so, though, of course, it has to have a lot of attention, but it's also the issue of security. So we have to pay extra attention to Belarusian courts, because while Lukashenko is there, it creates threats to the whole region, to Ukraine, to our European neighbors, because Lukashenko is serving to Russia's interest, not to the interest of Belarusian people. So when there are possible dialogue or negotiation about end of the war in Ukraine, Belarusian context has to be included. And we have to explain how democracy and security are intertwined. When dictators don't respect their own people, they will respect our neighbors and our neighbors as well. Of course, I understand that you know, it's fight for attention, but UN General Assembly good place, you know, to remind about Belarus, remind about the fight against dictatorship, ask for more support, political support to democratic forces of Belarus, and to explain that a free and democratic country is in the interest of the world, actually.
0: The views of the main opposition leader from Belarus, Svetlana Tikhanovskaya.
2: You're listening to Newsday from the BBC World Service with me, Anso, in Nairobi, James Copnall in London. Also in London is Isaac Fennin with the sport.
3: Yeah, four more women's Champions League matches to look forward to. Reigning champions Barcelona take on Paris FC, whilst Chelsea face Austria Vienne. In men's football, Kylian Mbappe says he was close to joining Liverpool, saying he went against the advice of his mother, who apparently fell in love with Anfield. The France and Real Madrid striker said the Reds tried to sign him when he was 18 and playing for Monaco, but the lure of Paris meant that he eventually joined Paris Saint-Germain. Later on in the programme, we're going to be talking Nigerian football with AFCON winner Segun Odogbami. He's been speaking to BBC Africa about the difficulties in football administration in the country. We'll have more a little bit later on.
2: Isaac, many thanks. Let's now get some business news. The head of the International Monetary Fund, Kristalina Georgieva, says that advanced economies need to urgently reduce their debt levels. She was speaking to the BBC on the sidelines of the UN General Assembly.
4: Our message to everybody is, you cannot control exogenous factors, but you have control over your domestic policies. So make sure you stay ahead of inflation, keep inflation back, and to governments, get on top of your debt issue. I have seen shock after shock pushing debt levels up like a staircase not to heaven, and no action to contain the debt service costs. So time to take that action.
2: Kristalina Georgieva there. Now let's discuss more of what she was talking about with our business reporter Ijeoma Ndukwe, who's in the London studio. Ijeoma, what's driving this high debt burden?
5: Well, a large part of it, Anne, is due to this war in Iran. It's exacerbated the issue because it's disrupted the supply of oil, which in turn has fueled inflation. So this means government borrowing costs have gone up as they turn to using tools to bring down inflation. And one key tool to bring down inflation is raising interest rates. And that makes it more expensive to borrow. And then that in turn makes it more expensive for governments to service their debt. So here in the UK, the interest on government debt in August was the highest figure since monthly records began in 1997. And we're seeing debt ballooning in other advanced economies like the US, with higher borrowing costs pushing up debt to more than $40 trillion. That means it's doubled within the space of a decade.
2: And so what measures can governments take to address this issue?
5: Well, there are a number of things governments can do, but according to the head of the IMF, who we were just listening to a short while ago, they're not really taking those tough steps needed in terms of policy that might not be popular politically. So one of the first things Ms. Georgieva said is that to bring down debt levels, they have to cut government spending. She also talked about central banks stabilizing prices, which could mean even further raising interest rates to get prices back under control. And she's talked about policy reform to encourage the private sector to invest, because governments simply don't have the spare cash to help boost economic growth.
2: Ijeoma, many thanks for that analysis.
0: President Trump is preparing to welcome the Chinese leader Xi Jinping to the White House to discuss trade, technology, and growing fears over the future of artificial intelligence, or superintelligence as he calls it. This much anticipated summit comes after tech executives in the US called for a slowdown in advanced AI development to manage the risks it could pose if it were to get out of control. The two leaders are expected to discuss guardrails for the technology, but both have pushed back on calls for a slowdown. China is investing heavily to build the computing power it needs to compete with the US in the AI race. Much of that investment is happening far from China's major cities, in places like Inner Mongolia, where vast new data centers are being built. Our China correspondent, Laura Bicker, has this report.
6: I'm wandering through the grasslands of Inner Mongolia. This is a land of extraordinary scale. In front of me, I have towering wind turbines, endless rows of solar panels, and of course, beautiful horses rambling beneath them. To build the infrastructure that is desperately needed for AI, Inner Mongolia is key because it has vast amounts of wind and solar resources. And that's why China has chosen to build its AI data centres here at remarkable speed. Buildings have risen out of the farmland in a matter of months, built by construction workers from all over the country.
7: There is one phase of construction every year. This is the second phase. There are more to come. This has been a $75 billion investment. It doesn't do much good for us locals. They need educated people. They don't need that many workers. For me, I can only do some hard manual labor.
6: This country has fewer data centers than the US for now, but this hub is a way of catching up. If China is going to lead the world in artificial intelligence development, this is where it is building the engine room that will drive that change. Just a few months ago, this corner of Inner Mongolia was farmland. Now, dozens of data centers have sprung up for the likes of Huawei and others. There is no sign that China is slowing down on this technology. Across China, AI is becoming part of everyday life. From programming robot deliveries to aiding police on patrol, it's moving out of the lab and onto the streets. It's all part of Beijing's ambition to embed AI in its economy. Officials have bristled at any mention of a slowdown.
8: Try to think of this from China's perspective, right?
6: Jing Yang is based in Hong Kong and is the Asia bureau chief of the business and tech media outlet, The Information.
8: The S4 country really have kneecapped China's AI development in the last several years. And then in spite of that, Chinese labs have, managed to catch up. Why would China be incentivized to collaborate with America, which in Beijing's view has been kneecapping China's technological development, which has been trying to contain China's rise, unless there's something that Washington can offer to really sweeten the deal.
6: But others do see the urgency. David Finkelstein from the Center for Naval Analysis told a defense forum in Beijing that it was time for the two leaders to talk.
9: I'm not sure they're going to come to any agreements anytime soon, but I think there's a lot of motivation to talk about these things. The use of AI and command and control and warfare, who's using it in their nuclear chain of command. This is scary stuff.
6: Back in Inner Mongolia, the building work continues while farm workers gather up rows of plump potatoes for market. There has been little opposition to data centres here, unlike in the West. But there are still some quiet sceptics.
10: If they demolish the village for a data center, it won't be good. I prefer living by the farmland.
6: Away from the microphones, perhaps fearing reprisals, a few farmers told us they saw no benefits and feared for their land and their way of life. Others were keen to praise the country's leadership.
7: Of course, the data center brings us benefits. It creates jobs. President Xi is raising living standards for the Chinese people. China is growing. We are now leading the world. This is no longer the China from the 1960s.
6: President Xi has set the direction and will feel that in the long term, China can compete with the US on this technology. His government is focused on securing an AI-powered future, even as some of its people wonder whether they'll be part of it.
0: A report by our China correspondent, Laura Bicker. 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
1: Coming up, we'll pay tribute to Mark Doyle, a brilliant BBC correspondent in many parts of Africa for many years, who has died.
0: And we hear from a resident of Gaza and look at claims made by the UN body for Palestinian refugees that the majority of the buildings on the Strip are uninhabitable. First, this news.
2: BBC News with Emily Thomas. The head of the International Monetary Fund has said advanced economies need to urgently reduce their debt burdens given a spike in borrowing costs. Kristalina Georgieva called for urgent and politically painful action to rein in the debt. Britain's Prime Minister Andy Burnham has used his speech at the UN General Assembly to warn about the dangers of unbridled artificial intelligence and Russian disinformation. He said he wanted the UK to be a world leader in developing regulations for AI. Colombia's president, Abelardo de la Espriella, has published online video of himself joining a patrol in the Caribbean city of Santa Marta, where he's unleashed the military to quash violence by a drugs trafficking group. The ACSN had declared an armed strike after security forces shot dead 13 of its members. South Sudan's president, Salva Kiir, has dissolved the government and appointed a caretaker administration, which he says heralds the country's first ever elections this December. Critics warn the move gives him unbridled power. At least 11 people have been shot dead in a mass shooting near Durban in South Africa. The victims were gathered at home in Kwamakuta Township when gunmen stormed in. A summit to counter cyber fraud is being hosted in Cambodia. Its prime minister has insisted his country will no longer be a haven for transnational scam syndicates. Police in Papua New Guinea say they've broken up a human trafficking ring, rescuing 39 Indonesians held against their will. They'd reportedly been forced to operate online scams. Four Chinese nationals have been arrested. And Moroccans are voting for a new parliament on Wednesday, with major preoccupations being the cost of living, unemployment and distrust of political parties. The king will appoint a prime minister from whichever party wins most seats, but the monarch retains control. BBC News.
0: Thank you for those updates. 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
1: In the next half hour, we'll speak to a British cyclist who's been touring the world on two wheels.
0: And we hear from a resident of Gaza about living in the homes destroyed by Israeli airstrikes, some of which are now earmarked for demolition.
1: We have sad news too of the sudden passing of a veteran former BBC reporter, Mark Doyle, who was particularly well known for his work in Sierra Leone, Liberia and Rwanda. We're going to hear from a former colleague who worked and travelled with him.
0: And if you have any memories of Mark or a reaction to anything that you hear on Newsday, you can send us a WhatsApp or text message. Our number is +44 77 86 20 50 85.
1: So Mark Doyle, one of the BBC's longest-serving foreign correspondents, who reported on numerous news-making moments around the world, and in particular in Africa, has died aged 67 after a short illness. He covered the Rwandan genocide in 1994, staying longer in the country during that time than any other foreign journalist. He reported extensively on the civil war in Liberia. And the head of the British Armed Forces said Mark's reporting of Sierra Leone's civil war helped convince the British government of the need for a robust intervention, which he said saved thousands of lives. Here is just a few of the reports he filed for us over the decades.
3: I'm on my way back to Rwanda. What happened here was so awful, so shocking in its intensity, that it has changed the way I look at the world.
4: Our correspondent, Mark Doyle, has just flown into Kigali Airport and sent this report.
5: Sustained automatic fire could be heard from inside the city a few kilometres away.
6: Reports at least 100,000 people have been killed in the last month.
3: Then, instead of us making a journey to the front line, it came to us.
7: Go, please go.
3: The explosions were in front and behind.
8: Approach very close to Corioli now, and there appears to be a firefight happening about 100 metres in front of us. There's another African Union vehicle in front of us, and they appear to be engaging across the embankment where Corioli is, and there's some fire coming back in this direction.
3: depression. Adama would like to go to school, but her mother and father died of Ebola. She too got sick, but survived.
7: I lost my mother and I lost my father. When my father died, my mother got sick. After she got sick, the people said that they don't want to see her because she was an Ebola patient.
3: Adama's aunt invited the girl into her own home and cares for her. But given the damaging stigma Ebola survivors suffer, Auntie feels it's perhaps too soon for now for Adama to go to school.
0: A little feel there of some of Mark's work. And with us now is Mark's longtime producer, former deputy editor for Focus on Africa, Elizabeth Ohini. And listening to that, he always seemed to be in the thick of it all. What stays in your mind from some of those trips? And it wasn't just war. He did some great humanitarian reporting, as you heard there, with the Ebola orphan. Welcome to the program, Elizabeth. Just give us a reflection of how your time with Mark was.
9: Yes. I'm still in a bit of a shock, I must say, because I didn't even know that he was that sick. I knew he was not well. But anyway, I first got to know Mark when he was working with West Africa Magazine. And then he came to BBC Africa. And then he went to BBC World Service. And then what? In the end, he was World Affairs correspondent, wasn't he? But all the time I thought that his heart remained in Africa and the stories that we had to do. The thing about him was that he stayed when the headlines had left. He stayed with every story when the headlines had moved on. And therefore, he discovered the quiet voices that nobody would have heard otherwise. And I'm thinking really about Liberia. I'm thinking about Sierra Leone. I'm thinking about the time that he was in Nigeria. And he always, always found stories that nobody else found. That's, I don't know.
0: I'm so sorry about this. And a Sierra Leonean who's living in France has been in touch to say that I can still remember the reports during the Civil War in the 90s. It says Mark will be remembered for bringing the truth about the war that eventually received some help from the British military. And we were reflecting on that earlier. It has been said that, you know, part of his reporting also contributed to Sierra Leoneans receiving help from the British government.
9: Yes, certainly, because, you know, the Sierra Leonean war, awful as it was, I think, but then for many people in Britain, it was just one of Africa's other wars. And people were really not very interested. And Mark's reporting in the talking to people who were living, who were part of the everyday life of having their hands cut off, he brought to light this whole business of people's limbs being chopped off. Reasons which we, none of us ever could tell. But he stayed there, he spoke with them, he spoke with people whose limbs had been cut off. He even spoke with people who had done the cutting of limbs. So, and it suddenly made the Sierra Leonean war, some people suddenly felt in England that this is something that we ought to do something about, I suppose. So I think one can say that his reporting made a difference. It's not often that we journalists think that our reporting makes a difference, but often it doesn't really. But I think on that occasion, one can say that Mark's reporting did make a difference.
0: Many thanks for your reflections, Elizabeth Ohini there, a former longtime producer of Mark and former deputy editor of Focus on Africa program.
1: Yeah, and Liz was talking there about Mark's coverage of Sierra Leone, and actually lots of user listeners have been writing in with similar thoughts. Dr. Kaysong in Freetown says, I'm shocked to hear about the death of Mark Doyle. His coverage of the Sierra Leonean civil war made me addicted to listening to the BBC. Abdullah Ba, Sierra Leonean in the Netherlands, says, I'm saddened by the death of Mark Doyle. Africa will miss you. And messages coming in from many other places too, Anne.
0: Yes, Nigeria, Abuja, Nigeria, Oloche Okwori says that saddened to hear the passing of our dear Mark Doyle. I remember him fondly for his reporting for the BBC from West Africa. Heartfelt condolences to his family and the BBC.
1: And we've had a message in from Martin Manuel Wogel, who's a South Sudanese in Uganda, saying the family, BBC family, has lost a charismatic journalist who reported stories professionally. I heard Mark Doyle reporting during our civil war in the early 1990s, and he was a wonderful person, journalist and family man. May his soul rest in peace. So many of those sorts of messages coming in from Sierra Leone, from Liberia, from Ghana too. And Anne, I know you worked with Mark, as did I a bit.
0: I did. Later in his career, around 2015, during the big outbreak of Ebola in West Africa, and we did take turns going to provide cover there, 2 weeks in, 2 weeks out. And I did meet him on different occasions, and I was just amazed listening to his stories and also watching his stories, because there was so much to learn from him as a journalist, and he was just a great human.
1: You're listening to Newsday on the BBC World Service, live from Nairobi and London.
0: Well, there have already been various speeches by world leaders at the UN touching on another situation in the Middle East involving Israel and the Palestinians. French President Emmanuel Macron said that the devastation in Gaza was a spectacle that shames us all, while the outgoing UN chief Antonio Guterres warned of the scepter of ethnic cleansing in Israel's illegal settlements expansion in the Palestinian West Bank. Turkish President Recep Tayyip Erdogan called for immediate reconstruction of Gaza, urging world leaders to exert greater pressure on Israel.
1: Well, this is what Christian Saunders, the head of the UN body for Palestinian refugees, UNRWA, told us yesterday about what is happening now in Gaza.
10: You have over 90% of the population living in tents or under plastic sheeting or in half-destroyed buildings on top of one another. You have complete destruction of the infrastructure, so you have 40,000 cubic meters of raw sewage draining into the Eastern Mediterranean every day. 3% of the land is cultivable. Difficulty getting in medicines and other healthcare equipment. The danger is it's becoming normalized, and we need to prevent that.
1: Well, a week ago, at least 21 people were killed, including 8 children, after a war-damaged building collapsed in the Gaza Strip. That's according to rescuers and medics. Witnesses told the BBC that the 6-story building in Gaza City's Tal al-Hawa area had been left tilting dangerously to one side after an Israeli strike more than a year ago. Displaced families had lived inside because they were desperate, they said.
0: Sarah Zakut is a Gaza resident who lives nearby, so close that she heard the collapse. She sent this voice note to Newsday.
11: We heard the sound of the building collapsing as we were trying to sleep, and we were shocked. We started looking for news, but we couldn't find anything. We keep hearing sounds like that. So we tried to sleep, and unfortunately, we woke up to the shocking news and the images of the killings and the injured children and women, people screaming from under the rubble. Now we live in fear for our lives. There are buildings around us that are threatened with destruction. People we know live in those buildings. And we are even more afraid for our safety and for the safety of those around us.
0: She herself lives in a building made unsafe by Israeli missile strikes, and recently rubble began to fall on her and her relatives from the upper floors.
12: Unfortunately, the life in Gaza isn't like what you see, even though what you all see is very hard, but in real life, it's much harder. Is it okay for me to see that building collapsing recently and living around a lot of buildings that are damaged as well? What you don't know that me and my own family live under the rubble of three floors right now. If you see me on X and Instagram, you'll know that we already had rubble falling on us days ago, and we are so scared of winter. But we have no other choice but to stay here or in a tent. So we prefer to stay in our own house, even though it's not safe at all. My art is the only thing that makes me feel better and alive. Like I'm changing something, that I'm not just a number. I hate that idea of being just a number. I like to see colors in my city because we deserve it. But I only see gray and black here. So I always try to make it brighter and more colorful, especially for children, because they always try to take their souls and steal the colors from their lives. I don't know why. I love that the world can see me and hear me through my art, because I'm not only talking about my own struggles, but my people's too. Always keep your eyes on us and don't leave us alone, because Gaza will be left out alone without you all.
1: Sarah Zakut there, trying to bring some colour into the rubble of Gaza. You're listening to Newsday on the BBC World Service. Anne's in Nairobi. I'm James in London. And we also have Isaac here with the sports.
13: Yeah, so after a string of high-profile failures in both men and women's football, Nigeria have been forced into some form of reset, which has led to a dramatic leadership shake-up in the Football Federation. An elective Congress slated for the 27th of September has been suspended, with FIFA and CAF intervening in talks about an interim committee taking charge. Ahead of qualifying matches for the 2027 Men's Africa Cup of Nations, a former Nigerian international and AFCON winner, Segun Odegbami, told BBC Sport Africa's Isaiah Akinremi that reforms in the country's football are long overdue.
14: It is a pity that at this point in our development as a country, considering where we started some 60 years ago, we were making tremendous progress. And by 1996, we were at the top of the world. We won the Olympics, gold medal in football. And to imagine that 30 years down the line, we will be where we are now. So there has been a tectonic shift. It has never been this bad for us in our entire history.
15: This failure led to something historic at the Nigerian Football Federation, mass resignation. What was your reaction to this when you heard the news?
14: It was not an organic reaction. It was the reaction of people forced to take that decision. The outcry by Nigerians was total. Everybody wanted them out. And to the extent that the president of the country himself made the pronouncement that he wanted reforms, we could see through the years that we were not represented by our first 11 administrators. There have been court cases, there have been protests, there have been agitations. At this time, everything came together like a jigsaw puzzle for us to produce a blueprint that will cover every aspect of our football development.
15: Okay, let's talk about that normalization committee we are waiting for. There are indications that, you know, you could be offered that post. Are you aware of that?
14: No, I'm not aware. The normalization committee usually is a committee set up by FIFA in response to a country inviting them to come and manage a crisis within that country's football arrangement. What we have now is not a crisis. FIFA knows that there's no crisis. So when they were coming, even on this their visitation, they didn't mention normalization committee. They said they were coming to make an assessment.
15: You are part of the 1980 squad that won Nigeria's first African Cup of Nations on home soil. What does that achievement mean to you up to today?
14: It was the first time that Nigeria would win the Africa Cup of Nations. It was not something that Nigerians thought they could win at that time. Nigeria was struggling in Africa. We changed the whole philosophy of Nigerian football. Unfortunately, the stars aligned with us and we won at home. So that was a unique period in our history as a whole, and they remain indelible in our minds.
15: The African qualifiers start anytime soon, and after the AFCON in East Africa, the 2028 AFCON also, we'll be moving to a four-year cycle. What is your take about this decision from CAF?
14: I thought the three-year thing was good for us, good for our development, because it gives more regions and more countries the opportunity to use it to develop their football infrastructure. To make it 4 years, they've not adduced a good enough reason for me to side with that. The two-year thing, I think, is a very powerful tool for development of infrastructure in Africa.
16: That is former Nigerian international and AFCON winner Segun Odegbami.
0: And we now bring you some breaking news from the northern region of Tigray in Ethiopia. We understand that Tigray forces have taken over the airport in the regional capital of Mekele. I'm now joined by Newsday's Kalkidan Ibeltal, who was our correspondent in Ethiopia and for many years. So what do we know so far and what don't we know?
17: We know quite a number of things, and one of the things that we know is flights have been suspended today to three major cities in Tigray, including the capital Mekele, where there were supposed to be at least six flights today. And there are these reports coming out this morning that Tigrayan forces have taken over the airport, which was normally under the control of the federal forces. So there has not been any fight in the city, and we have not been able to get much detail about that and independent confirmation. But this has come in the backdrop of increased hostilities and increased incidents of drone strikes in the past few weeks, particularly after a few days ago, seven major armed groups have announced an alliance against the federal government. And there have been quite a number of drone strikes, including a few days ago on an aid convoy. The U.S. government officially condemned that without naming who was behind that drone strike. And even yesterday, Tigrayan forces have accused the federal government of, conducting airstrikes and drone strikes in a southern city, killing at least 14. There haven't been any statement from the federal government, and there haven't been independent verification of that either.
0: Many thanks for that update, Kalkidan Ibeltal there, a former correspondent in Ethiopia and currently with Newsday.
1: British cyclist Helen Dainty has spent much of the past 9 years travelling the world on two wheels. One of her latest adventures took her around 1,750 kilometres across Libya, travelling from Tripoli towards Benghazi through a country where foreign tourists remain, to say the least, an unusual sight. Along the way, she documented her journey on the travel platform Polar Steps and elsewhere, sharing her route and experiences as she travelled. She says she encountered remarkable hospitality from Libyans, also plenty of curiosity, sometimes suspicion about who she was and what she was doing. And on one remote road, an encounter with two men in an unmarked car became so frightening that Helen believed she was being abducted. Helen, who documents her travels online as Hells on Wheels, joins us live now. Welcome to the programme. We'll get to that worrying incident in just a second. But why did you choose Libya?
18: Good morning. I was very lucky that I was having dinner with a friend in London, and he just casually said to me he knew I was heading to West Africa, to Libya. And I said, yeah, sure, without putting any more thought into it than that. And he said, well, I'll see if I can, my contact can help with the visa. And to both of our surprise, I was granted the visa with no application. It was just a contact of a friend. And so before I knew it, I was waiting on the Tunisian side of the border, waiting to arrive. There was some turmoil. So it was really a surprise that I was able to go there, but a very, very lucky one.
1: Yeah, and how was it when you got there?
18: It was stressful. My contacts in Tripoli, the Libyan cycling centre, they had me wait a few days because there was some unrest in Sabratha at the time. So I was 3 or 4 days at the Tunisian border, which made the Tunisian authorities a bit suspicious of, like, why is this woman hanging out in this dusty little border town? So it was with some trepidation that I arrived on account of this news coming out of Tripoli. But when I got there, I was incredibly well looked after, and I know everybody assured me that I was very, very safe, and they always had my utmost safety at heart. So I felt very secure with them.
1: Yeah. Did you receive then quite a warm welcome in places?
18: Incredibly warm welcome. I was moved between various different homestays in Tripoli, which was incredibly nice. As I moved further east and knowledge of me grew across as I travelled across Libya, then media outlets in Libya started wanting to interview me. They put me in nice hotels and did little radio and TV interviews with me. So I felt incredibly, incredibly welcome indeed.
1: And that moment I alluded to, that moment on a remote road, two men in an unmarked car trying to stop you, what happened there?
18: Yeah, it was, I just left Tripoli. I was on my own for the very first time in Libya. I'd cycled for a day on my own, and then this was the second day. This vehicle was trying to stop me on what was quite a remote road. It was it wasn't very busy, so I did feel quite at risk when two men in an unmarked car with no identification started driving increasingly erratically, telling me to stop. And you know, obviously, we've all been brought up not to get into cars with strange men. So the last thing I was going to do was hop into a car with them without seeing any ID. But it got increasingly heated. I'm not very good at keeping my cool, and I was panicking. At one point they were trying to, you know, get the bike out from underneath me and put it in the boot of the car. So I really felt like I was being abducted. But you know, it all turned out that they were in fact from probably the Ministry of the Interior or secret police or something. And I was taken back to the police station with a translator finally, and everything was smoothed over. I'd taken some photos of some Palestinian flags at a checkpoint, which definitely was a mistake, and that maybe was the thing that alerted authorities to me. But from that point onwards, I had a 24-hour security with me, who were incredibly nice and kept me very, very safe all the way across Libya.
1: Helen Dainty, or Hells on Wheels, thank you very much indeed. Now in Morocco and continuing her bike tour around various African countries.
19: And we have been reflecting on the life and work of one of our former colleagues, Mark Doyle, one of the BBC's longest serving foreign correspondents, who reported on numerous newsmaking moments in Africa. He has died at the age of 67 after a short illness. And there's been an outpouring of tributes from listeners, especially in West Africa, James.
1: Yeah, Mohamed Shibendu in Banjul in the Gambia says that golden voice of Mark is still ringing in the ears of many of us from Sierra Leone, particularly during those difficult and sad days in our country.
19: And Cecil Davis in Freetown says that Mark Doyle will also always be remembered for his extensive coverage during the Sierra Leonean war. And it is said, James, that, you know, during this war, sometimes fighting could pause so they could listen to Focus on Africa podcast of the news. It's such remarkable moments there.
1: Yeah, very powerful impact that Mark Doyle had. May he rest in peace, as many of our listeners have been saying. And that is it for this edition of Newsday on the BBC World Service.
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21: Hello, I'm Misha Glennie, and after the news from the BBC World Service, in our time, where does the cyber in cybercrime, cyberspace and cyberpunk come from? The field of cybernetics. Emerging after the Second World War, this was the study of communication and control in both animals and machines. For cybernetics, everything could be seen as a system that used loops of information and feedback to adjust its course of action. Those ideas have influenced how we understand our brains, our governments, the climate, and the information age. We'll be hearing from my guests, Jacob Ward, John Agar, and Arit Halpern, how cybernetics emerged from the challenges of the Second World War and why scientists thought two robot tortoises could help us understand how human brains work. That's in our time in 5 minutes after the latest BBC World News.
20: BBC News with Emily Thomas. The head of the International Monetary Fund has warned that advanced economies need to cut borrowing and reduce debt levels following weeks of spiralling government interest costs. Speaking to the BBC, Kristalina Georgieva called for urgent, politically painful action to rein in debt.
9: Our message to everybody is you cannot control exogenous factors, but you have control over your domestic policies. So make sure you stay ahead of inflation, keep inflation back, and to governments, get on top of your debt issue.
20: On fueling economic growth, Ms. Georgieva said helping the private sector with reforms was the main policy option because governments didn't have cash. Britain's Prime Minister Andy Burnham has used his speech to the UN General Assembly to warn about the dangers of unbridled artificial intelligence and Russian disinformation. Mr. Burnham said he wanted Britain to lead the world in developing international regulations for AI.
2: We know that AI will also be a source of disruption to the way we live and work, a multiplier of risk. We've all heard the warnings, which we must heed. Fundamental decisions on this technology are too important to be left to chance. They must be taken by elected governments who serve working people.
20: President Trump had earlier told the Assembly countries should resist attempts to regulate AI. Israel's Prime Minister has rebuked the French President Emmanuel Macron, who'd condemned Israeli actions in the occupied West Bank during his address to the General Assembly. Mr. Macron said wrongly Hamas was not operating there, a remark Mr. Netanyahu called absurd. Yolande Nell is following events from Jerusalem.
3: President Macron did make this mistake when he was talking about the occupied West Bank and the problems caused by Israeli settlement expansion and settler violence there. When he said that Hamas has never operated in the West Bank, the Israeli Prime Minister Benjamin Netanyahu was quick to pick up on that, calling it a grotesque absurdity and referring back to a deadly attack which killed a French Israeli settler just last weekend ahead of the Jewish holiday of Yom Kippur.
20: Venezuela's interim president, Delcy Rodriguez, has met President Trump for the first time since his forces deposed her former boss, Nicolas Maduro, in January. The pair held talks on the sidelines of the UN summit in New York, the same city where Mr. Maduro is being held. Ms. Rodriguez hailed what she said was an historic step, saying they'd discussed cooperation on energy, mining and security. World News from the BBC. Colombia's right-wing president has published an online video of himself joining a patrol in the Caribbean city of Santa Marta, where he's unleashed the military to quash an outbreak of violence by an armed drugs trafficking group. Abelardo de la Espriella had this warning for members of the ACSN group.
4: We are going to fortify Santa Marta and defend it to show the bandits that when the state is determined, it never loses. Any bandit who refuses to surrender will be neutralized as the law requires. We stand firm for our country.
20: The ACSN gang torched vehicles and shut down the Santa Marta region after Colombian security forces shot dead 13 of its members. At least 11 people have been shot dead in a mass shooting near Durban in South Africa. The victims were gathered at home in the Kwamakuta township when gunmen stormed in and opened fire. They also set fire to vehicles. The motive remains unclear. A summit to counter cyber fraud is being hosted by Cambodia, where the Prime Minister has insisted his country will no longer be a haven for transnational scam syndicates. Representatives from more than a dozen countries, including the US and China, are attending the two-day gathering in Phnom Penh. Cambodia, alongside other Southeast Asian nations, has been a home for the multi-billion dollar scam industry led by Chinese criminal gangs. The people of Morocco are voting in parliamentary elections, with the cost of living, unemployment and distrust of political parties being major preoccupations. King Mohammed will appoint a new prime minister from the party with most seats in the chamber of nearly 400 representatives, but the monarch retains control of major policy decisions. Youth discontent fueled a mass rush across the border into the Spanish territory of Ceuta in July. A centre-right party, the RNI, is among the favourites. World News from the BBC.
21: Hello, I'm Misha Glenny. Welcome to In Our Time from the BBC World Service, the programme where expert guests explore the people, events, discoveries and ideas that have shaped our world, spanning history, religion, culture, science and philosophy. On this episode, we explore the field of cybernetics. Before cybercrime, cybersecurity and cyberpunk, there was cybernetics. The writer William Gibson first used the term cyberspace in the 1980s, and the prefix cyber has become a way to denote anything which relates to digital technology and the internet. But cyber originated even earlier, in the 1940s, with cybernetics, the study of communication and control in animals and machines. Cybernetics had taken its name from the ancient Greek word for steersman, the person who stands at the helm of a ship to steer or govern its course. In cybernetics, everything could be seen as a system which used so-called feedback loops to adjust its own course of action, from thermostats to the human brain. Well, with me to discuss cybernetics are Jacob Ward, historian of science and technology at Maastricht University, John Agar, Professor of Science and Technology Studies at University College London, and Arit Halpern, Lighthouse Professor and Chair of Digital Cultures at the Technische Universität in Dresden. Arit, I'd like to come to you first. Cybernetics emerges after the Second World War. So can you tell us what it was about that conflict in particular that was such a challenge both for the military and

0: contend with, and scientists and engineers had to. And in the face of the kind of speed of battle and the blitzkrieg, a new level and size of scientific endeavor emerged. As the United States and Great Britain mobilized, they recruited scientists, engineers, but not just scientists and engineers, also psychologists, psychiatrists, anthropologists, sociologists. This was total war. And like I said, it mattered as much how we influenced people's brains and minds and propaganda as the actual technologies and kind of material structures of the war. And so under this condition, particularly during the Battle of Britain, at MIT, people started being concerned about war happening at speeds beyond the ability of human beings to process.
1: MIT being the Massachusetts
0: Institute of Technology. And at MIT, they were working on a particular issue that really kind of, I think, identified this war, which was a new idea that information and communication, in some sense, is power, and that you have to manage and control them to win the battle. And at MIT, they were working on radar, which is basically how do you see the enemy before they see you, right? And along with the radar, they were also working on a certain question of basically how do you shoot a plane down, which isn't that easy because it's moving pretty fast. And how do you process signals, which it sounds pretty simple to see a plane, but really telling a plane from a flock of birds is not that easy when you're trying to figure out how radio waves are changing. And basically, you need to predict where the machine will be. So people were preoccupied with signal processing, but they're also preoccupying with where the plane will be. And under these conditions, bringing together mathematicians and engineers together, certain people, Norbert Wiener, a mathematician at MIT being one of them, started thinking that maybe people act repetitively or mathematically or algorithmically under stress. That is to say that pilots, for example, might veer left or right at systematic and regular basis. So the fundamental innovation here was to A, try to mathematically calculate human behavior and to make it seem mechanical, basically, so making machines and humans equivalent. And secondly, to basically attempt to understand the whole world in terms of information or communication.
1: Okay, let me just drill down a little bit on that issue of humans and machines that you raise. So researchers are trying to create models around the world to tackle this issue of total war. But what was new about the models in terms of that relationship between humans and machines?
0: One of the key features, especially in cybernetics, was the idea of feedback, that there's a relationship going on, in this case, between the gun and the plane, not a very friendly one, but nonetheless a relationship. They're in some sense talking to each other in the mathematical modes of communication, that what the plane does gets the gun to change its behavior, and what the gun does, you know, impacts what the plane is doing. And so people started to think about things not as separate objects, but as always relational or communicating objects, and trying to turn that communication into something they could mathematically or represent or compute.
1: Okay, so in 1948, 3 years after the end of the war, Norbert Wiener, who you just mentioned, Arit, publishes a book called Cybernetics. John Agar, can you tell us about that book and something about Norbert Wiener as well?
2: Yeah, because as I've always just been saying, cybernetics is born from this very specific moment of warfare, of an anti-aircraft gun trying to track a oncoming aircraft or bomber. Very, very specific. Also very, very secret, right? But within a few years, it's going to be a science that is known to tens of thousands of people. And it's also given a name, which is cybernetics. Now, why that happens is because of one of the mathematicians that was at the heart of the work being done on anti-aircraft prediction at Massachusetts Institute of Technology. That mathematician was Norbert Wiener. Now, Norbert Wiener is a really interesting figure. He was a child prodigy. He was born at the end of the 19th century. He was a child prodigy in the sense that he was reading at the age of 4. He did his undergraduate degree in his teens. He had his PhD done by the age of 18. He was homeschooled.

0: Old, fearsomely homeschooled by his father, Leo Wiener, who had his own ideas about education. So he went through this very unusual upbringing and became, in some sense, known as a prodigy, as this young, incredibly bright person who, for a while, was trying to find out what he was good at. But it turns out he's extremely good at mathematics. And the war work he was doing there was turning that mathematics on to understanding aircraft predictors. And as he was doing that, he was talking to people who understand the mind and brain and talking to engineers. And from that is born this idea that there could be a whole new science, a whole new way of understanding almost everything from machines to the mind to society to language. So out of that is born this incredibly ambitious scientific program. Now he wants to tell the world about that, and it appears in a book called Cybernetics, and it's given that term by Norbert Wiener. He wanted the term that captures something about self-regulation and how things change and adapt through feedback. And he remembered this Greek word kybernetes, which means steersman of a ship in Greek. It's also got overtones of being a governor of a state. So it has a sort of ambitious character as well. And he writes this up in the book. It appears in 1948. It's a very odd book. It's full of mathematical equations. It starts with a essay on the nature of time. It ends with a reflection on how do you get machines to learn how to play chess, and covers an awful lot in between.
1: And I have to say, I attempted to read Cybernetics, and I fell very early on at one of the first hurdles. But he does point out that he wrote another book called The Human Use of Human Beings, which I've got a copy here, which he sort of describes in the introduction as Cybernetics for Dummies. So can you define in as pithy a way as possible what cybernetics is?
0: So the subtitle of Cybernetics, the book, is Control and Communication in Animal and Machine. So it's this science which claims it can, through understanding feedback processes, which is about communication and therefore about information, about the movement of information in and out of a system. Through that, you have this way of understanding how machines can produce purposeful behavior, how minds might work, perhaps how societies change. So it's a science of feedback and communication and information.
1: Thank you very much. Jacob Ward, can you give us a better idea of these feedback loops, which seem to be so central to cybernetics, and also the idea of circular causality?
2: Yeah, so I'll start with the example that Arit introduced of the anti-aircraft gun trying to shoot down the enemy plane. And the Norbert Wiener and his team at MIT were working on a device called a predictor that you would attach to the anti-aircraft gun that would predict where the plane was going to be. It would use statistics to figure out the general predictable directions that the plane would take, use radar to detect where the plane had been, and move the anti-aircraft gun so the gun could try and shoot down the plane. And crucially, as part of this kind of model of feedback and of cybernetics, is that the predictor using radar could then detect, you know, whether or not it had shot down the plane, right? And if it had missed the plane, had moved the gun too far in one direction, for example, it could recalculate and move the gun again, kind of taking into account what it had just calculated. So the kind of key idea there is that this isn't a linear form of causality. It's not just the predictor moves the gun shoots down the plane. It's not X causes Y, but it's that the predictor moves the gun shoots down the plane or not, and then recalculates. So it's X causes Y, Y feeds back into X, and you just rinse and repeat until, hopefully, from the point of the anti-aircraft gunner, you shoot down the plane. So this is this idea that in these systems, causality is not linear, but circular. It has a goal, right? This is not just a circular system that exists with no purpose. It has a goal. So these are circular systems that are goal seeking, and they're always going through these circular causal loops of feedback in order to achieve their goal, whether or not that's shooting down a plane or whatever an animal does to survive in its environment.
1: So there's a purpose to cybernetics.
2: Absolutely. Yeah.
1: Norbert Wiener isn't, of course, the only figure in the story of cybernetics. Can you tell us a bit about Claude Shannon and how he comes into all of this?
2: So Claude Shannon, like Vina, is another fascinating individual. Anthropic's AI model, Claude, is actually named after Claude Shannon. And he's a mathematician and electrical engineer who works at Bell Telephone Laboratories in the USA. And we've talked a lot about these systems as a kind of form of control, controlling the anti-aircraft gun or controlling the animal, the mind, how the mind controls the animal. But the other crucial part of that is information, right? If you're going to have these feedback loops, you want to make sure that there's a really clear signal of information being transmitted as part of that feedback. And both Shannon and Vina, actually, as part of their work during World War II, come up with mathematical theories that define what information is. They're both trying to figure out, can you calculate mathematically how much information a message has? Vina, it's part of his anti-aircraft gunnery research. For Shannon, it's part of his encryption and cryptography research. And so the interesting thing about their theories is they're almost exactly identical, except Shannon's definition of information is the opposite of Vina's. So Vina says, well, you know, the more predictable, the more clear a message is, the more information it has, which seems completely logical. Shannon says the less predictable, the more chaotic and messy and disordered a message is, the more information it has, which seems completely unintuitive. But if you think about it from the perspective of code breaking, Shannon was working on a system called Sigsaly, also known as the Mysterious Project X. He was working on it with people like Alan Turing, and it was to have an encrypted communications line between the Allies. It was used by people like Roosevelt and Churchill and Eisenhower. And if you think about information from a code-breaking perspective, if you can perfectly predict a message, if you know what Churchill is going to send to Eisenhower, you don't need to spend any effort on breaking it. You don't get any new information by breaking the code. But if the message, the encrypted message, appears completely random, then you can't predict what they're saying. It's very hard to break the code. And if you do break the code, you get a lot more information. So that's this completely unintuitive definition of information that he has.
1: Thank you, Jacob. Arit, there are two other characters in this early stage of cybernetics who I'm interested in. One is Warren Sturgis McCulloch, and the other is Walter Pitts. Can you tell us about them and how they influenced the way cybernetics developed?
3: Warren McCulloch was a psychiatrist and actually had been in World War I on ships, kind of wondering a little bit about signals and messages, but also as a psychiatrist, he also worked with a lot of people who'd undergone war trauma and things like that. And so he was really interested in these questions about hallucination, why people have traumatic experiences, how phantom limb, these kind of things that seem both very material and yet very imagined, right? And so he was really interested in this mind-body thing. And Walter Pitts was another kind of mathematical genius who came out of a really impoverished background, didn't have really a formal education, but managed to get kind of picked up by Norbert Wiener and this group of cyberneticians as kind of a potential prodigy and kind of brought into this circle at MIT that was working on cybernetics. And you know, you have to remember that at this period of time, people didn't know what a machine was or what a brain was. Like, we didn't have fMRIs and we didn't have digital computers. You know, we didn't have these kind of things. And in fact, people were, you know, if we could start modeling human behavior mathematically and computationally, how would we rethink what people are and what machines are? And Warren McCulloch and Walter Pitts, under the sort of influence of all these people modeling brains and modeling machines during the war, started to ask, what is a man that he may know a number and a number that it may be known by man? Now, this sounds like the kind of like obscure sort of like esoteric philosophical thing that none of us would care about, which maybe it is. But actually, no, it's actually the foundation of AI today. And essentially, it was a reframing of the Entscheidung's problem, which was a question of what's the limit of computation? What's the limit of what we can represent logically in the world? And their answer to that wasn't an intuitive one. It was to build a new form of experiment. McCulloch called these epistemological experiments. Why? Because they would test what we thought we knew about computing and what we thought we knew about thinking. And the experiment went something like this. Imagine you have a neuron, which we do, imagine that the neuron fires on or off, which it does more or less a little more complexly. Imagine that that on-off is the equivalent of a logic statement, true-false, right-wrong, yes-no. If you imagine all these things, then we've just broken the entire brain-body split. We've shown that there's actually a material grounding to the brain and to thought, to higher level thinking. And not only that, we've reframed both what a computer can be, because these are logical statements being made by supposedly a biological entity. And we've rethought what a brain could be, because it's built up from these little units.
1: Okay, let me take that on with you, Jacob, because as you pointed out, Arit, this is really the early history of artificial intelligence that they were beginning to explore. Can you tell us, Jacob, what the difference between brain modeling is and mind modeling? And I really want you to be as simple as possible here, because I've been struggling with this.
2: Sure. So what Arit has just been telling us about is the brain modeling side of artificial intelligence. So this idea that if you can represent the nervous system, the brain, as a series of logical statements, and Claude Shannon had shown that you can also represent logical statements through electrical circuits, right? It presumably follows that you can then use electrical circuits to recreate a nervous system that produces a kind of logical pattern of thought. That's simplistically the brain modeling side of things. Let's build electrical circuits that kind of recreate logical systems that are modeled on the nervous system.
1: So John Agar, let me go on to you about how they went about building these machines and putting this into practice. And perhaps you can start by telling us about Elmer and Elsie, the tortoises. What were they?
0: So we're going to jump over the Atlantic. Let me take you to 1951. 1951 was the year of the Festival of Britain, and millions of people went to see exhibitions that was meant to be a tonic to the nation and cheer us all up after austerity and things like that. What they would have seen there were pairs of little robots. These were robot tortoises that were made by a neurologist called Gray Walter. Gray Walter worked at a mental hospital just outside Bristol, but he had this intense interest in building mechanical things that seemed, and he thought actually did, produce lifelike behaviour. So just as we just heard about brain building, Gray Walter put what he thought was equivalent of a couple of neurons at the centre of these mechanical robot tortoises. And these tortoises also could respond to light, they could respond to touch, and with simple feedback mechanisms, they could respond to each other. So they would respond to each other's lights, they would see their own light in a mirror, and they would move towards it. If they bumped into something, they would recoil. And Gray Walter thought that these little mechanical robot tortoises with the equivalent of a couple of neurons as electrical circuits, but beginning to show absolutely mechanical, lifelike, living phenomena like attraction, like self-awareness, like movement and responding to what each other are doing. And people saw that, saw these tortoises. One was called Elmer, one was called Elsie. They're acronyms that essentially stand for electronic machines of various kinds. And they were deeply popular.
1: But you mentioned the word self-awareness there. And of course, there's a lot of discussion these days about artificial intelligence and artificial general intelligence, about machines becoming self-aware. But this constant comparison between machines and animals in cybernetics, where they seem to assume that animals and machines function in the same way, isn't there something specific about the human brain, which is, it's not entirely rational, it doesn't follow logical patterns?
0: So the cyberneticians would say, absolutely, we are giving you a science that describes living and non-living, thinking, non-thinking entities, all in the same framework. Okay, so they were really deeply interested in breaking down those boundaries between thinking and non-thinking, living and non-living. And of course, this upset people. There are people deeply upset by this idea there might be something troubling, because it was suggesting that there wasn't anything unique about the human mind, that you could recreate the human mind in machines, and that seemed deeply, deeply threatening.
1: And in our time, we'll be continuing our conversation in just a moment.
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0: On this episode of In Our Time from the BBC World Service, we're discussing cybernetics, the study of communication and control in both animals and machines. My guests will be telling us about a radical cybernetic vision of Chile during the 1970s and how cybernetics has changed the way we see the cities we live in and the environment around us. That's coming up in 2 minutes on In Our Time.
1: BBC News with Emily Thomas. The head of the International Monetary Fund has said advanced economies need to urgently reduce their debt burdens given a spike in borrowing costs. Kristalina Georgieva called for urgent and politically painful action to rein in debt. Britain's Prime Minister Andy Burnham has used his speech to the UN General Assembly to warn about the dangers of unbridled artificial intelligence and Russian disinformation. He said he wanted the UK to be a world leader in developing regulations for AI. At least 11 people have been shot dead in a mass shooting near Durban in South Africa. The victims were gathered at home in Kwamakuta Township when gunmen stormed in. The attack comes amid rising concern about violent crime in South Africa. Colombia's president, Abelardo de la Espriella, has joined a patrol in the Caribbean city of Santa Marta, where he's ordered the military to quash violence by a drugs gang. The group had declared an armed strike after security forces shot dead 13 of its members. The president of South Sudan, Salva Kiir, has ripped up the 2018 peace deal that ended a civil war. He's dissolved the government ahead of elections due in December. Critics say the move gives him unbridled power. Moroccans are voting for a new parliament, with major preoccupations being the cost of living, unemployment and distrust of political parties. The king will appoint a prime minister but will retain control of major policy decisions. Cambodia is hosting a summit to counter cyber fraud. Its prime minister has insisted the country will no longer be a haven for transnational scam syndicates. And Venezuela's interim president, Delcy Rodriguez, has met President Trump for the first time since his forces deposed her former boss, Nicolas Maduro, in January. They held talks on the sidelines of the UN summit in New York. BBC News.
0: Welcome back to In Our Time from the BBC World Service. I'm Misha Glennie, and we're discussing cybernetics. I'm joined by historians Jacob Ward, John Agar, and Arit Halpern. Arit, how would you describe the reaction to cybernetics when it first emerged?
2: I would say pessimistic optimism might be the right term. I mean, that might be the right term for the age. Like contemporary thinkers in science technology studies or that are critically thinking, you know, don't want to be technophobic and want to be more, you know, techno-positive, shall we say, are saying, you know, there's a silver lining behind this whole decentering, making humans equivalent to machines and animals and everything else. And that is that indeed that might actually reconfigure how we think about ourselves. And there might actually be an opportunity, new opportunities to work with our technologies, that they may have possibilities to break certain ideas about, say, biological determinism or sort of social order as it was beforehand. And obviously, these are very challenging technologies. But cyberneticians themselves, I would totally agree with John. Like, they, you know, at one point, Warren McCullough says to another very famous mathematician, John von Neumann, who kind of constructed the digital computer and did all the math for the bomb, and he's in a kind of conversation about whether machines could become autonomous, a conversation about artificial general intelligence, if you will. McCullough said about the neural net, he said, I think what we did and did fairly well is build a brain if only it were to go psychotic. And this is a quote, okay? I'm just quoting pretty much.
0: What did he mean by psychotic in this case?
2: What he meant, and it's a fundamental problem for computing, actually, in general, and for neural networks, as we all know, they have a problem with causality. We know that large language models, for example, can't really assign how they learned. They just kind of replicate or create an end point, but they have a problem with time and space, in short. Machines can't tell, for example, if the data is new or if it's retrieved from memory. And in order to get the math and the logic of the neural net to work, you basically had to evacuate time. And this is an ongoing issue. But aside from the theory of it, I also want to mention that a very big part of cybernetics and things like game theory was the idea that human beings don't make good decisions. And therefore, they need computers. They need mathematical and rational tools because we're not rational.
0: But when you talk about the psychosis, is that, and you've mentioned large language models, is that the same as what we now understand to be hallucinations of large language models?
2: It can be sometimes. I mean, a lot of times what we call hallucination might also just be sycophany, the machine generating response it thinks you want. But hallucination is also a key feature of this problem where machines are feeding back on the same data to a point where they're no longer capable of generating, let's say, an answer that fits the real world, for lack of a better word.
0: So cybernetics during the 1950s and early 60s seems to turn up everywhere. It's not just in matters military, it's in sociology, it's in anthropology, and so on. Jacob, how do we then get from, you know, the issue of the anti-aircraft gun, for example, to the sort of bureaucratic cybernetics of the post office? Tell us about the post office and why cybernetics was important to it.
3: Yeah, so cybernetics isn't even just in science, right? It goes beyond science to business, to organizations, to governments, because a lot of the people working with cybernetics, they're not necessarily working on cutting edge science, innovations, AI, military research. They're working in more prosaic settings like large organizations. There's a foundational conference for artificial intelligence that happens in Teddington here in London at the National Physical Laboratory in 1958 called Mechanization of Thought Processes. But one of the interesting papers given there is a paper called To What Extent Can Administration Be Mechanized? And that's given by a British electrical engineer, James Merriman, who goes on to become the chief engineer of the post office. And the post office at the time ran Britain's telecommunications infrastructure. His engineers went to symposia on cybernetics and information theory at Imperial College in London. And they were trying to think about how can you apply cybernetics to a large organization like the post office, which at the time was one of Britain's largest employers, but also had a big complex electrical network, right, of telecom lines that sent telephone messages, telegraph messages, and so on. And they arrive at this vision of what they call a self-healing, self-governing network, that you could use cybernetics and kind of cybernetic theories to think about how you could embed computers into the network to control and organize all of the messages that are sent around the network, but to also organize all of the people that work for that network, tell them where to go, what they need to repair, where they're going to be working each day, and so on. And it leads to this statement that Merriman makes, and he says, information and control, which is a reference to cybernetics, it's one of the leading cybernetics journals at the time, he says, information and control is fundamental to the management of any large organization. So a lot of people at the time, they're not just thinking about cybernetics in these cutting edge applications, they're also thinking about how it can be applied to large bureaucratic organizations.
0: So when they're looking at the telephone exchange, what do they see?
3: So at this point in time, a lot of telephone exchanges, which are what, you know, routes your call from one place to another, right? If you're in London and you're calling Edinburgh, it's not just a direct line. It has to go through various telephone exchanges to route the call from London to Edinburgh. And this is also the time where they're thinking about, okay, how can we computerize these telephone exchanges? How can we put computers in them to route all the traffic for us? And this lends itself to this idea of this self-governing, self-healing network, because if one communications link, you know, becomes disused or breaks down or something, the computers can reroute the call via another set of telephone exchanges. So it's, again, this kind of responsive system of feedback, thinking about, okay, that route isn't working, so we will update and regulate the system so we can find another route using these, yeah, cybernetic computerized telephone exchanges.
0: So there was another example of this, quite a memorable one, John, in Chile. Tell us about Project CyberSyn and what happened to it.
4: So there's another British cybernetician called Stafford Beer, who is another very interesting, slightly eccentric figure, slightly an outsider figure. who has an epiphany when he reads Norbert Wiener's Cybernetics, thinks this is a clue to how to understand organizations. Briefly, he's employed by United Steel in Sheffield. He proposes to reinvent the steel industry on cybernetics terms. They show him the door. He then does management consultancy for a bit. And then he gets a call from Chile. And Chile, which had a long history of democratic government, had recently elected Salvador Allende, a socialist who had nationalized parts of the Chilean economy and wanted to think about how to manage all these new big organizations that the Chilean state now had to look after. And they'd heard of cybernetics, and they'd heard of Stafford Beer, who had published on management cybernetics, and said, come to Chile. You can rearrange the state for us. And he joined this Chilean team, and together they produced this extraordinary plan, partly implemented, which would gather information from telex lines from around the country, gathering them together at a central control room. And this control room, I do encourage people to have a look it up online. Project CyberSyn stands for Cybernetic Synergy.
0: The control room looks a little bit like the bridge on Star Trek on the USS Enterprise.
4: It does a lot. It has these extraordinary chairs. You're surrounded by panels and flashing lights. But essentially, this was meant to be machines and humans working together, going back and forth, interacting with each other in order to make better decisions at the center of a new cybernetic socialist country.
0: So there's real ambition to cybernetics. Arit, can you tell us about smart cities, which people are talking about smart cities now all the time? Can you tell us about cybernetics and smart cities?
2: Yeah, you know, cybernetics, as everyone here has already suggested, was a really compelling idea, and it spread like, I don't know, a good meme. It was very popular, and I think part of the popularity was the kind of new way of imagining organizational management at scale. And it was countries, as we've just suggested, but it was also cities. At MIT, which had a huge urban planning department, a lot of people there, particularly a couple of planners, one of them named Kevin Lynch, were really influenced by these ideas. But it also had a huge influence on people in ecology and ecosystems management. So individuals like the Odom brothers, who had been working with the atomic tests in the Marshall Islands, started tracing, for example, radiation moving through the ecosystem in the little fish and all the stuff, because radiation makes a really good visualization tool. You can really trace it, the nitrogen and carbon cycles. And they started thinking about these nitrogen and carbon cycles as feedback loops and in terms of information and communication too, which goes to show you how widely these ideas were kind of interpreted. And the reason I'm bringing ecology is because it was a close integration to how people were thinking about urban systems and environmental systems. And the fact that you could manage an environment and an urban system with the same tools, the same idea, if you could map all the kind of feedback loops and flow, you could turn everything into a flow chart, you could plan better, you could manage the ecosystem better or the city. And so there was a lot of interchange between the two. And people like Buckminster Fuller, who's a really prominent kind of technologist and futurist, started imagining cities like New York City as sort of these metabolic systems. And eventually this went all the way up to the planet in a famous report called Limits to Growth in the 1970s that started the contemporary environmental movement and was an effort to computationally model all the world systems, its environmental one and human ones, and try to understand the impact of human behavior on the planet.
0: So again, incredibly ambitious. And tell us a bit more, Jacob, about how it's used in climate theory later on, particularly here in Britain.
3: So As Aritz mentioned, cybernetics influences ecological theory. A somewhat controversial ecological theory that it influences is the Gaia hypothesis. And that's promoted by a British scientist, James Lovelock, and an American microbiologist, Lynn Margulis. And the Gaia hypothesis states that all of the organisms on the planet kind of exist in this network of feedback loops that exist to kind of keep the Earth at a stable, kind of habitable condition, right? So they maintain the temperature, the humidity, the oxygen levels, and so on in a kind of habitable zone. So in other words, you know, life maintains the Earth so that the Earth can sustain life. And that's controversial, A, because it's kind of too grand to prove, but B, because some people have used it to kind of claim that perhaps the Earth could resist climate change, right? It'll stay in a habitable zone. Now, when Lovelock first thinks about Gaia theory, he's not thinking about climate change. He's thinking about cybernetics. He speculates about a biological cybernetic system that will exist to keep an entire planet's physical and chemical kind of systems in a habitable zone. But one of the interesting things, and I think this also touches on how and why cybernetics begins to disappear, is Lovelock and Gaia theory become quite popular amongst more countercultural theorists of the environment. So Lovelock joins an association called the Lindisfarne Association, which is a New Age utopian group where he meets other theorists of energy and ecology and, you know, come up with all of these cybernetic utopian theories of kind of self-stabilizing planetary systems. The anthropologist Gregory Bateson, for example, also popular amongst the counterculture. But at the same time, it becomes tinged with this countercultural kind of vibe that begins to sap its kind of scientific legitimacy amongst the self-perceived serious scientists who want cybernetics to become a serious field.
0: John, these days we don't hear much talk about cybernetics. It seems to have dissipated, but what are its main legacies? What's important about cybernetics today?
4: So I think it's fair to say that throughout the history of cybernetics, there's been opposition. It's claimed too much. It claims that humans, animals, machines are all equivalent. This upsets people. And when it gets associated with radical politics and countercultural ideas, for some people, this is too much. So it's true to say that cybernetics, as a branch of science, I think dwindles in many areas. But there are legacies. In a way, it's gone from deep secrecy, from the war, to everywhere within years. That's from in the 1940s. Now it's almost apparently nowhere. We don't hear this term cybernetics, but in fact it is everywhere. It's everywhere in the way we talk about AI, for example. Just as Norbert Wiener, in the book Human Use of Human Beings, warns against the automatic factory and says it's going to lead to mass automation and unemployment and devastating consequences for society, yet it has these fantastic opportunities if only we adopt the tool properly. Do you recognise that kind of way of talking? It's our way of talking about AI. The talk about whether or not it's conscious or not, the LLMs and the idea that we might be releasing machine consciousnesses into the world. This is precisely the language of Norbert Wiener and the warnings. So the whole way we've ended up talking about information and information in society and big organizations and the dangers of science and technology, this comes out of this language about AI from the 1940s, a way of talking about technology. So one of its legacies is, in some ways, a rather unhelpful way of talking about technology that only has these extremes of abundance and a world of leisure or world destruction and mass unemployment and worse, right? And we're trapped into ways of talking about machines being conscious in a way that is frankly unhelpful. So one of the legacies, unfortunately, is, I think, a style of talking about technology.
0: When I was reading about this, when you were talking about this, there was one person I kept thinking about, and that was Marshall McLuhan. So do any of you have any thoughts about how important this was for McLuhan's work, the sociologist and communications theorist, and in particular, the medium is the message, which seems to somehow be intrinsic to cybernetics? Areed?
2: I mean, I can say that I was extremely influential, because I think people have to remember that at the time, cybernetics was the kind of language for computing. I think John already mentioned that it really established a way of thinking about media and thinking about technology. It was also incredibly influential to many of the artistic and avant-garde kind of milieus that McLuhan often engaged with. And also because cybernetics was so invested in making it not just about computers. You know, one of the most remarkable things about this movement is the way it moves into modeling social systems, brains, humans, that really very quickly established that idea that the medium is indeed the message, because the medium is anything. It doesn't just have to be digital.
4: McLuhan's also got this idea of media technologies being extensions of the human.
0: Yeah.
4: Right. So there's a sort of seamlessness back and forth between the machine and the human in McLuhan's way of talking, which I think has got a cybernetic feel about it for sure. The other thing is, I think, like a lot of cyberneticians, Marshall McLuhan is that sort of edge of intellectual disrespectability and is also extremely exciting, right?
3: And I think that just also points to, again, one of the reasons cybernetics begins to fracture a little bit. For example, when it comes to information, right, one of the key debates in cybernetics is, do we think of information as purely kind of something that can be mathematically calculated, or are we thinking about semantics, how much meaning information has, which is very interesting to linguists, for example, but people like Claude Shannon don't want it to go in that direction. And so when you have characters like McLuhan or in another direction, Gregory Bateson, the anthropologist, for example, who really wants to push cybernetics into a completely kind of different direction, thinking about the relationship between the human mind and nature and ecology, that again, these figures like McLuhan, like Bateson, who are pushing cybernetics further and further, then the center cannot hold.
2: I do also want to mention the Cold War elements. Cybernetics, in many accounts, also began losing its luster because of its appeal to socialist and communist causes. Not just the cyber scene example, which is actually a potent example of an alternative visions of cybernetics. There was also the Soviet cybernetics. And in fact, the very use of the term artificial intelligence came up to get American military funding outside of the rubric of cybernetics. And some of it is said to be that, you know, Marvin Minsky didn't like Norbert Wiener. But outside of that was probably a more sinister problem, that cybernetics did actually have these possibilities of a social management and planning, a possibly socialist bent.
0: Just on that, to follow up, was there something identifiably specific about Soviet cybernetics that was different from Western cybernetics?
4: John. In the Soviet Union, attitudes of cybernetics undergo a complete reversal. So during the sort of Stalinist years, so when cybernetics is published, cybernetics is defined in a Soviet encyclopedia as a reactionary Western pseudoscience that is all about the control of the worker and to make the worker into an instrument of war, right? And therefore should be rejected. After Khrushchev says Stalin was a bit of a mistake, that was a cult of personality, we should maybe think about something different, this opens the door to scientists in Soviet institutes, research institutes, and suddenly cybernetics and talking in cybernetic terms, cyberspeak, becomes this Soviet enthusiasm for a few years as well. So it really does mean different things in different countries and at different times.
0: So, Jacob, if I understood rightly what you were saying, cybernetics falls into obscurity because of its own success, because it's taken up by so many disciplines that it no longer has that clear identity that it had at the beginning. Would that roughly be right?
3: I mean, that's one element, certainly, that, you know, you have biologists and social scientists who are involved in this cybernetic milieu in the 1950s, and eventually the kind of common ground disappears and they just go back to their own disciplines and integrate cybernetic concepts into their work without explicitly calling it cybernetics. But there are still people who try to champion the cause of cybernetics and kind of reinvent it for new applications. And that continues in things like systems science. You know, there's societies for systems research that still talk about cybernetics, and that's been called first order cybernetics. So there's the cybernetics of the closed system, where you're trying to engineer and optimize a system. And then there's people who talk about second order cybernetics or second order science. And that's this idea that you have to be aware of your own role as a scientist, as a researcher, as an observer in a cybernetic system. So it's not just the system is closed with its own feedback loops. There's feedback loops between you and the system.
0: Reid, anything else you think we've missed out in the discussion that's critical?
2: I think that it's really interesting to also contemplate the place cybernetics has in amending or augmenting flawed human capacities, and that kind of imaginary that was really pretty potent. It comes out in the telephone exchange. It comes out in the idea of game theory, which is like a related science, which is that, like, what if people are too emotional and blow up the world? And so we need computers to step in and kind of make better decisions. And it comes out a lot in smart cities in our present, as people in the 60s, like Buckminster Fuller, but also people at RAND, which was an Air Force-funded research institute in Santa Monica, started switching from warfare to welfare and started taking over things like urban management, they increasingly turned to dealing with political problems by saying, let's have a technological solution. Let's quantify, let's have data-driven decision-making. Let's add this machinery. And that continues to really inform our attitude to the world, maybe today, where a lot of times political decision-making is getting replaced or transformed by computational decision-making. And that sits there at that government question of cybernetics and what the implications of governance are from technology.
0: Jacob, you wanted to come in there.
3: Yeah, I think this point about cybernetics as a decision-making tool is really key, and it's something that you see come up in many other things at the time at RAND and elsewhere, looking at cybernetics as a way to think about how can we make decisions better, how can we optimize systems. There's an overlap with another field, another post-war science that dies away, which is the science of futurology. Right? How can you predict the future using different techniques? And for example, Daniel Bell, the famous American sociologist, he chairs a commission on the year 2000 in the 1960s in the USA. And in his book, The End of Ideology, he talks about how cybernetics is one of these decision sciences which can help build, through rational decision-making, help us build a utopia. So there's this kind of utopia through automated decision tools and cybernetic decision tools and decision sciences.
0: So finally, there's been a lot of literary speculation about machines and humans and cyborgs. Are we getting to a stage where all of that dystopian vision is actually possibly becoming a reality? John?
4: So in 1952, Kurt Vonnegut published his first novel, Player Piano, in which it's a dystopia all about the terrible effects of automation. And the sort of leader of the whole terrible system is a character called Wiener. So right, if you're talking fiction, and Kurt Vonnegut is one of the very best of the pessimistic thinkers about our world, about war, about destruction, and about science and technology in the future. Right from the very start of his work, we have Norbert Wiener and cybernetics.
0: My thanks to Jacob Ward, John Agar, and Arete Halpern. And thank you for listening to In Our Time from the BBC World Service. In Our Time is presented by me, Misha Glenny, and produced by Simon Tillotson. It's a BBC Studios production. This is one of more than 1,000 episodes you can find in the In Our Time archive. 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
11: BBC World Service, it's 8 o'clock GMT. This is Oliver Conway with the newsroom. Gunmen kill 11 people at a party near Durban as South Africa struggles to combat violent crime. We'll have the latest. Also on the newsroom.
12: I have seen shock after shock pushing debt levels up like a staircase not to heaven.
11: The head of the IMF warns the world to reduce its huge debt burden made worse by the Iran war. No sign of a slowdown on AI in China, we report on the new data centres being built in remote areas.
13: China is growing. We are now leading the world. This is no longer the China from the 1960s.
11: And later.
14: This planet has literally just formed. We normally can't see planets until they're about 10 million years old. It tells us so much about planet formation.
11: The youngest planet ever discovered. First, our top stories.
1: BBC News with Emily Thomas. At least 11 people have been killed in a mass shooting near Durban in South Africa. The victims were attending a party at home in the Kwamakuta township when gunmen stormed in and opened fire. They also set fire to vehicles outside. Police are investigating the scene. Colonel Robert Nachiwunda speaks for Kwala Zulu Natal Police.
15: What we know for now is that there were people who were inside a house having a party when at least three men armed with firearms arrived and opened fire on them. 10 victims died at the scene and 4 were taken to hospital where one of them succumbed to gunshot injuries. The motive, although it's not known as yet, we cannot rule out a feud between rival gangs.
1: The head of the International Monetary Fund has warned that advanced economies need to cut borrowing and reduce debt levels following weeks of spiralling government interest costs. Speaking to the BBC, Kristalina Georgieva called for urgent, politically painful action to rein in debt. She said that while governments couldn't control external factors, they had power over domestic policies. Here's our economics editor, Faisal Islam.
16: The IMF managing director said that the recent spike in interest costs for the world's biggest economies was a reasonable market reaction to rising concerns about inflationary and government funding pressures arising mainly from the Iran war. Helping the private sector fuel growth is the main policy option worldwide because governments don't have cash, she said.
1: Kristalina Georgieva also said AI could present a financial stability risk if there were more incidents of agents taking a life of their own. Britain's Prime Minister Andy Burnham has used his speech to the UN General Assembly to warn about the dangers of unbridled artificial intelligence and Russian disinformation. Mr. Burnham said he wanted Britain to lead the world in developing international regulations for AI and said the UK was uniquely placed to be an honest broker between leading countries. He accused Russia of a repulsive and insidious disinformation campaign in Britain and said a new unit would be set up to tackle the problem.
17: Today, I am asking our security chiefs in the UK to begin work on a new national centre for information defence, to detect, attribute and disrupt these kinds of hostile state information attacks.
1: The president of South Sudan, Salva Kiir, has ripped up the 2018 peace deal that ended the then-fledgling country's civil war. He's dissolved the government and appointed a caretaker administration, which he says will usher in the first ever elections this December. Critics have warned the move gives him unconstrained power. At a stroke, Mr. Kiir has removed all of South Sudan's vice presidents. BBC News. Colombia's right-wing president has published online video of himself joining a patrol in the Caribbean city of Santa Marta, where he's unleashed the military to quash violence by an armed drugs trafficking group. Abelardo de la Espriella warned members of the ACSN and other criminals that if they do not submit to justice, they will end up in a bag and dead. Venezuela's interim president, Delcy Rodriguez, has met President Trump for the first time since his forces deposed her former boss, Nicolas Maduro, in January. Ms. Rodriguez is due to address the General Assembly later on Wednesday. Here's our global affairs reporter, Mimi Swaby.
18: Delcy Rodriguez and Donald Trump held talks on the sideline of the UN summit, only kilometres away from the federal prison where Nicolas Maduro is being held, awaiting trial for drug trafficking and other charges. Ms. Rodriguez held what she called an historic meeting, saying they discussed cooperation on energy, mining and security. Her government has sought close ties with the US since the ousting of her former boss, ceding control of its oil revenues to a country which before that was one of Venezuela's greatest enemies. Meanwhile, the leader of the Venezuelan opposition, Maria Corina Machado, has repeatedly been barred from re-entering the country. She unsuccessfully tried to get into Venezuela from Panama three times in a single day.
1: The people of Morocco are voting in parliamentary elections, with the cost of living, unemployment and distrust of political parties being major preoccupations. King Mohammed will appoint a new prime minister from the party winning most seats in the chamber of nearly 400. The monarch retains control of major policy decisions. A ballad by the country singer-songwriter Ella Langley has broken the record for the longest-running number one US chart hit, previously held by Mariah Carey. Choose in Texas has held the top spot on the Billboard Top 100 for 23 consecutive weeks. And that's the latest world news from the BBC.
11: Thank you. You're listening to the newsroom from the BBC World Service with Oliver Conway. Every day, around 60 people are killed in South Africa, one of the highest murder rates in the world. Now, gunmen have stormed a home in a township in the coastal city of Durban, killing at least 11 people, including a pregnant woman. They also set fire to vehicles. We talked to our correspondent, Pumza Fikhlani, who's in Johannesburg. Pumza, what more can you tell us about what happened?
19: The police have said, Oliver, that it's still very early in their investigation, but they are also following a lead where some of the victims, they say, had been on their crime watch list. They are saying this may mean that there was a rival feud involved that was behind the killing. But again, it's still very early stages. It's something that's not that widely common in South Africa, mass shootings. Although the murder rate is high, it is something that does still shock a lot of people in this country to see mass shootings happen anywhere. But KZN, KwaZulu-Natal, that area where that happened in, there's just another insight that's important to share there. It's a place where murder for hire is rife, the police have said. So they're also looking at whether that was behind the motive, whether somebody paid these gunmen to carry out the shooting last night.
11: Yeah, and tell us more about the high levels of violent crime that are affecting South Africa at the moment.
19: Certainly, it's one of the highest, hardest across violent crime in the world, with the murder rate continuing to be something that's very difficult for the authorities, from the government to the police, to get a handle on. It's something that South Africans are widely concerned about, and that persecution rate, they've said, isn't as high as it can be. It takes very long for cases to get through the courts, and some instances for even arrests to happen. But it is something that is front of mind for a lot of South Africans, because of how prevalent it is and just how widespread. There isn't one specific area, Oliver, that you can zero in on and say, if we solve it here, it goes away everywhere. It happens in each province and for various reasons. But the police have said that they're trying their level best in terms of renewing their training and getting as much resources as needed so they can get a handle on the situation.
11: Yeah, the government even sent

0: is temporarily a reduction of violent crime.
1: Phumza Fikhlani in Johannesburg, thank you. The head of the International Monetary Fund has warned advanced economies to cut their borrowing because of the spiralling cost. Kristalina Georgieva said the global economic shocks had pushed up debt levels, but not enough had been done to contain the rising interest costs. She spoke to our economics editor Faisal Islam on the sidelines of the UN General Assembly.
2: Our message to everybody is you cannot control exogenous factors, but you have control over your domestic policies. So make sure you stay ahead of inflation, keep inflation back, and to governments, get on top of your debt issue. I have seen shock after shock pushing debt levels up like a staircase not to heaven, and no action to contain the debt service costs. So time to take that action.
3: You are the world's financial and fiscal watchdog. You mark the homework, if you like, of entire governments, especially at times like this. There's been a government bond market, borrowing market shock, frankly, over the summer, affecting the biggest nations in the world. The policy advice you're saying quite clearly is to respond to this shock with lower borrowing, potentially lower spending, potentially tax rises?
2: So there are these two things that must be done. Bring debt levels down, put fiscal consolidation as a priority, and make sure that the central banks deliver on their mandate for price stability.
1: IMF boss Kristalina Georgieva. Well, listening to that was our business reporter Ijoma Ndugwe. Ijoma, why is there so much debt around the world and what can be done to bring it down?
4: Well, Oliver, the war in Iran has certainly exacerbated this issue because it's disrupted the supply of oil. Of course, you've been hearing so much about the Strait of Hormuz and its blockade. And because it's restricted the flow of oil that's reaching the international markets, that in turn has fueled inflation, which means government borrowing costs have gone up as, you know, the government uses tools to bring down inflation. And one key tool to bring down inflation is raising interest rates. And that makes it more expensive to borrow. And that in turn makes it more expensive for governments to service their debt. So here in the UK, for example, the interest on government debt in August, it was the highest figure since monthly records began in 1997. And you know, just looking at the US, another advanced economy, their borrowing costs pushed up debt to more than $40 trillion, which has doubled in the space of a decade.
1: Okay, so a lot of interest that has to be paid. How can governments bring that down and will they take action?
4: I think one of the things that Ms. Georgieva alluded to is this difficulty politically with trying to cut spending. I mean, what do governments cut? Here in the UK, we're expecting Prime Minister Andy Burnham's first budget next month, and speculation is already building over his tax policy and what spending policies will be. I mean, the key thing here is that governments need to bring down their debt levels. And to do that, they have to cut government spending. She also talked about central banks stabilizing prices, which could mean raising interest even further, which isn't popular. That means mortgage rates going up even more. Another mechanism is policy reform that encourages the private sector to come in and invest because governments simply don't have the cash to boost economic growth.
1: The IMF boss also warned about AI, the huge amounts of investments going in, the possible disruption it can cause. How worried should we be that a possible AI bubble could burst?
4: Well, there are still concerns that companies might not, you know, investors might not realize the returns expected from investment in artificial intelligence, because we've been seeing so much money funneled into developing the infrastructure and, you know, building things like data centers. So there are concerns that perhaps the industry has exaggerated, you know, their abilities to boost their performance and profit. I mean, that's something we'll have to wait and see.
1: Ijoma Ndugwe, thank you very much. Well, AI is

0: One of the things that will be discussed when the US and Chinese presidents meet at the White House tomorrow, along with trade and things like Taiwan. There have been calls from inside the AI industry for a slowdown to prevent the technology getting too powerful. But both Donald Trump and Xi Jinping are not keen on that. The US president says whoever wins AI wins, while China is investing heavily to build the computing power it needs to compete in the AI race. And much of it is being built far from China's major cities, as our Beijing correspondent Laura Bicker reports.
1: I'm wandering through the grasslands of Inner Mongolia. This is a land of extraordinary scale. In front of me, I have towering wind turbines, endless rows of solar panels, and of course, beautiful horses rambling beneath them. To build the infrastructure that is desperately needed for AI, Inner Mongolia is key because it has vast amounts of wind and solar resources. And that's why China has chosen to build its AI data centres here at remarkable speed. Buildings have risen out of the farmland in a matter of months. This country has fewer data centres than the US for now, but this hub is a way of catching up. If China is going to lead the world in artificial intelligence development, this is where it is building the engine room that will drive that change. Just a few months ago, this corner of Inner Mongolia was farmland. Now, dozens of data centers have sprung up for the likes of Huawei and others. There is no sign that China is slowing down on this technology. Across China, AI is becoming part of everyday life. From programming robot deliveries to aiding police on patrol, it's all part of Beijing's ambition to embed AI in its economy. Officials have bristled at any mention of a slowdown. Jing Yang is Asia Bureau Chief of the business and tech media outlet, The Information.
2: The S4 countries really have kneecapped China's AI development in the last several years. And in spite of that, Chinese labs have managed to catch up. Why would China be incentivized to collaborate with America, which in Beijing's view has been kneecapping China's technological development, unless there is something that Washington can offer to sweeten the deal?
1: But others do see the urgency. David Finkelstein from the Center for Naval Analysis told a defense forum in Beijing that it was time for the two leaders to talk.
3: I'm not sure they're going to come to any agreements anytime soon, but there's a lot of motivation to talk about these things. The use of AI in command and control and warfare, who's using it in their nuclear chain of command. This is scary stuff.
1: Back in Inner Mongolia, the building work continues while farm workers gather up rows of plump potatoes for market. There has been little opposition to data centres here, unlike in the West. But there are still some quiet sceptics.
4: If they demolish the village for a data centre, it won't be good. I prefer living by the farmland.
1: Away from the microphones, perhaps fearing reprisals, a few farmers told us they saw no benefits and feared for their land and their way of life. Others were keen to praise the country's leadership.
5: Of course, the data center brings us benefits. It creates jobs. President Xi is raising living standards for the Chinese people. China is growing. We are now leading the world. This is no longer the China from the 1960s.
1: President Xi has set the direction and will feel that in the long term, China can compete with the US on this technology. His government is focused on securing an AI-powered future, even as some of its people wonder whether they'll be part of it.
0: Laura Becker reporting from China. You're listening to The Newsroom from the BBC World Service. South Sudan is the world's youngest country, becoming independent just 15 years ago. But since then, it's suffered a civil war, widespread corruption and high levels of hunger, as well as the spillover from the conflict in its northern neighbour, Sudan. Now, the South Sudanese president, Salva Kiir, has dissolved the government ahead of the country's first ever elections. He's also removed all the nation's vice presidents. His actions have been condemned by the opposition. Daniel Akech-Theonga, South Sudan analyst with the International Crisis Group, explains the concerns.
6: We are watching July 2013 repeat itself. At that time, the president dissolved the whole cabinet, and within a few months, exchanging hot words between him and his rivals, the country went into civil war. The 2018 peace agreement was the only guardrail against the absolute presidential powers hidden in the transitional constitutions of 2011. So the parliament just stripped those guardrails away and allowing the president to legally patch his rivals and install a caretaker government of strict loyalists in a badly divided country.
7: So is that the concern then, a return to outright war? Because there have been successive waves of conflict, power dynamics have shifted. You could argue that the rebels are not as militarily strong as they were before and that people are fed up with fighting and the need for more conflict. You, though, seem to think that South Sudan could be heading back down that path.
6: Yes, but that needs to be nuanced. First is that the caretaker trap we are seeing now, it is a brilliantly engineered trap. That's how the opposition and civil actors would look at it. With absolute control over the state apparatus, the president's faction cannot lose even if they go for elections. And I will say momentarily like why that election might not be possible. And they will either push through a tightly controlled elections and win it. So that leaves no rooms for the oppositions and other groups that want to participate in the process, in the democratic process. They could also cite logistical failures, which are known to everyone, to indefinitely extend this new loyalist mandate. It is a win-win for the executive and a disaster for the transitions because it would exacerbate an already conflict that was already happening in the country, or it could even get worse. So that could lead to a return to more violence.
0: Daniel Akech-Theong talking to James Copnell. Online video footage from Colombia has shown armed men on motorcycles setting fire to lorries in the northern city of Santa Marta. The men are said to be members of a group calling itself the ACSN, or the Conquering Self-Defense Forces of Sierra Nevada, which controls cocaine trafficking routes. In response, the Colombian president, Abelardo de la Espriella, sent in troops.
8: We're going to fortify Santa Marta and defend it to show the bandits that when the state is determined, it never loses. Any bandit who refuses to surrender will be neutralized as the law requires. We stand firm for our country.
0: We heard more about what was happening in Santa Marta from our Latin America expert, Luis Fajardo.
9: These are really disturbing images for many Colombians who have been seeing these things happening in Santa Marta, which is a fairly important tourist resort and a provincial capital. They have seen scenes of violence and intimidation. This criminal group announced what it called a paro armado, an armed strike, which meant that they were basically ordering the city to shut down. They were intimidating people in little shops, in buses, burned a few vehicles, and they have threatened people with violence if they did not accept their order to basically disrupt activities in the city. This as a result of the killing of a couple of leaders of this criminal organization. So a substantial spike of violence in this city, and as the new government of Abelardo de la Espriella has promised to intensify the combat against this illegal armed group. The so-called Conquistadores de la Sierra, Conquerors of the Sierra, operates as a regional criminal gang. It is not the most powerful criminal organization in Colombia. It is one of many criminal groups that have organized regional control in many parts of the country using their armed force to advance their illegal businesses, in this case, drug trafficking. So certainly a gang that has been very influential in this area in Santa Marta, also near the Venezuelan border in the northeastern part of the country.
0: Luis Fajardo. An entrepreneur in Ghana has worked out a way to solve two problems at once by turning waste plastic packaging into school desks. Our reporter Justice Baidu met Makafui Awuku in his workshop in the capital, Accra.
10: A big guy with a big smile. Makafui Awuku has an infectious passion for recycling plastic. He shows me his current stockpile.
11: So it's a huge heap of plastic bottles, sachet wrappers that have been collected together. How much plastic do we have here?
12: So what you see here looks like about 400 kilograms.
11: Wow, that's a lot.
12: I mean, we generate about 1.1 million metric tons of plastic waste in Ghana every year.
10: In Ghana, it is thought that just around 5% of plastic is collected for recycling. Makafui's latest project addresses another problem here in Ghana, a shortage of school desks.
12: We have a lot of desk deficit in our schools. We have a desk deficit of close to 2 million.
10: Makafui makes desktops from the plastic sachets that are commonly used for drinking water here in Ghana. He has 300 drop-off points for the sachets around the country. And he supplements these by buying more that have been gathered by waste pickers.
12: So when the dry shreds come here, we have this heat transfer equipment. And then we have hydraulic press that we use to press it. Okay. So we set it and then we wait.
11: So this looks to me like a big sandwich making machine, but instead of sandwich, this is plastic materials that have been put into this machine and then being pressed together.
12: Yes, that's close enough.
10: These sandwich machines can create a range of materials from a leather-like fabric to these desk boards that are just like plywood. They are sanded and drilled to the desk frames. So far, Makafui has supplied 600 desks to 12 schools around the country. They cost about $60 each, but they are not paid for by the schools, but with grants and corporate donations. I travel to a nearby school to see them for myself.
11: So this is a classroom of about 60 pupils, and as I enter here, I can see Makafui's desk lined up with the students sitting in, on them and using them. I'm just going to go have a chat.
12: The wooden desks, they break easily, but these plastic desks, they don't decay and they don't break easily. They are very hard.
10: Well, I can't resist asking the students to test the strength of the desks.
12: Okay, so 3, 2, 1, go. Thank you.
0: The report from Accra by Justice Baidu. Astronomers have discovered the youngest planet on record, Elias-2-24b, snappily named, which is 450 light-years from Earth, is less than a million years old. Newborn planets can be difficult to find. Stars which provide the building materials are themselves born inside clouds of dust and gas, hiding the new planets. Studying the new one offers a time machine of sorts to scientists to explore our own solar system. Astronomer Dr. Sarah Casewell spoke to Rick Evans.
13: The original discovery of this planet was done through looking at the disk around this very young star. It's got a big disk. And we looked at the disk and we saw there were gaps in the disk. And those gaps are likely to be caused by a planet that's forming. And now people have used a technique called coronography. They've covered up the star so they can see something that's very faint nearby. And they've seen the planet exactly where people predicted it to be. This planet has literally just formed. We normally can't see planets until they're about 10 million years old, and all that disk has been got rid of, and it tells us so much about planet formation and our model, whether our models were right.
14: How long does it take for a planet to kind of like reach maturity? Like, is it fully developed at this point, or is it still going to be evolving?
13: At this point, it's still very hot and it possibly is still grabbing all the dust and gas that it can. And after about 10 million years, the big disk around the star will disappear and we'll be left with the star and the planet.
14: And just to give us a kind of a benchmark, what's the oldest planet that we've identified?
13: Oh my goodness, that's a question and a half. So most planets that we tend to look at are about the same age as our sun, maybe a little bit older. So they're between 5 and 10 billion years old.
14: And does this help us then understand more about the early stages of planet formation?
13: It really does. Finding objects within these gaps in the rings where we can see them really allows us to understand whether our theory of planet formation is correct. And in this case, it looks like this planet is doing exactly what it should be doing at this age. All of why a lot of us do this is to understand how unique our solar system is and whether there are other solar systems out there that look like ours. And trying to understand the early stages of planet formation is a big part of that.
0: Sarah Casewell talking to Rick Edwards. And that's it for now from the newsroom.
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0: Coming up on Business Daily from the BBC World Service, how did an American who studied religion and psychology end up running factories with thousands of employees across Asia? Jacob Rothman co-founded Velong Enterprises, making kitchenware and grilling products for major global retailers. He tells me how he went from California to China and built a business spanning Asia. That's after the latest BBC World News.
1: BBC News with Alan Smith. At least 11 people have been shot dead in a mass shooting near Durban in South Africa. The victims were gathered at a home in Kwamakutha Township when gunmen stormed in. The attack comes amid rising concern about violent crime in South Africa. The head of the International Monetary Fund has said advanced economies need to urgently reduce their debt burdens given a spike in borrowing costs. Kristina Georgieva called for urgent and politically painful action to rein in debt. Britain's Prime Minister Andy Burnham has used his speech at the UN General Assembly to warn about the dangers of unbridled artificial intelligence and Russian disinformation. He said he wanted the UK to be a world leader in developing regulations for AI. Reports from Ethiopia say local forces in the northern region of Tigray have seized the airport in the capital, Mekele. Ethiopian Airlines says it has suspended flights to Mekele and the cities of Shire and Aksum due to what it called the current situation in Tigray. South Sudan's president has ripped up the 2018 peace deal that ended a civil war. Salva Kiir has dissolved the government ahead of elections due in December. Critics say the move gives him unconstrained power. Moroccans are voting for a new parliament, with major preoccupations being the cost of living, unemployment and distrust of political parties. The king will appoint a prime minister but will retain control of major policy decisions. Venezuela's interim president Delcy Rodriguez has met President Trump for the first time since his forces deposed her former boss Nicolas Maduro in January. They held talks on the sidelines of the UN summit in New York, close to where Mr. Maduro is being held. And a summit to counter cyber fraud is being hosted by Cambodia, where the Prime Minister has insisted his country will no longer be a haven for transnational scam syndicates. Representatives from more than a dozen countries are attending. And that's the world news from the BBC in London.
0: Hello, this is Business Daily from the BBC World Service. I'm Luke Wilson. With trade tensions running high between the world's two biggest economies, what's it like to run a Chinese business as an American founder? That's the situation Jacob Rothman finds himself in, the co-founder of Velong Enterprises, which manufactures and exports cooking equipment from its headquarters in Shanghai, some of the world's biggest retailers. Welcome to the programme, Jacob. So we're talking a lot about the US and China this week because of the meeting between Donald Trump and Xi Jinping. We want to talk about your experience running a business in China for more than two decades, but we'll start as you did, I guess, in the US. You grew up in California, and didn't you, and helped out with your parents' business. Can you tell us a bit about that?
2: My family had a manufacturing business, and when I was a kid, I grew up watching my father move his factory from Carpinteria, California, which is right outside where I grew up in Santa Barbara, to Knoxville, Tennessee, then eventually to Laredo, Texas, in a maquiladora. So the early part of my life oddly mirrors what I'm going through now, which is change in manufacturing and government policy. NAFTA. Ended up changing everything for us. And that's how I got to China originally.
0: Yeah. And what did you learn from that business? It was a broom and brush business. Is that right?
2: Yeah. Brooms, mops and brushes. Really how I got to China was I got thrown out of college. And in that time, in the interim, I went to go work in the factory in Stockton, California. I really learned quite a bit that's applicable today. My father, as you might imagine, wasn't pleased with me. So he gave me a broken down station wagon, loaded the back of the station wagon full of product. And I went around Northern California selling brooms, mops and brushes to hardware stores and chasing around family owned businesses, because hardware stores in the United States are usually owned by, mom and pop type of operations, and chasing them around on their lunch breaks, trying to get them interested in selling my product is not much different from what I do today, just on a larger scale.
0: Absolutely. And not to make you dwell on it too much, but let's talk a bit about college, because you didn't go to study anything business related, did you?
2: No, not at all. I thought when I got out of school that I actually was going to be a rabbi, which didn't work out. So, you know, I didn't actually become a rabbi. But I think being a liberal arts major in college was actually perfect for what I was experiencing when I first got to China. I first went in the late 1990s, early 2000s. And I think what kept me here and got me fascinated with China was all of the social change and what I was watching on the ground. And I actually think a liberal arts education was a perfect training for coming here at that time.
0: Did you go down that route with that in mind, or are you kind of looking back now thinking, yeah, that did prepare me quite well for this?
2: No, absolutely not. I mean, we never know where life is going to take us. And I think when I was in college and studying, I never thought that I would end up in China. But what I learned there and studying religion and psychology and philosophy got me fascinated to be in China and actually more recently in India, where I'm surrounded by the religions that I studied when I was in college.
0: Let's talk about that first trip to China then. Tell us about it. Do you remember it? Do you remember the feeling going there?
2: Yeah, I remember it like it was yesterday. And actually, when I first got here, I used to get around on motorcycle taxis, going to small factories, making relatively simple products. And you could feel at that time how exciting and how different and the energy of China then. You knew something was happening. And I felt as if I was watching history in front of me. And I wanted to be a part of it.
0: And for people who weren't there at the time, maybe don't remember that time, that was really when we saw, I guess, the China that we know now starting, wasn't it? There's this sort of title that we got as the factory of the world, that kind of thing.
2: Yeah, I mean, it really happened quite a bit earlier with reform and opening and Deng Xiaoping making Shenzhen a special economic zone. But I would say right around China's entry into the WTO in 2001, it's really where things started taking off. And anyone at the time with an injection molding machine and a dream could make a business. And a lot of my friends at the time, Chinese factory owners, they were farmers or fishermen a few years before, and they were opening factories.
0: And your first visit was just that, wasn't it? It was a visit. You weren't planning to stay. What changed for you?
2: I went on a sourcing trip just to come over here and see and learn what factories were like and doing business in China. And like I said, I really caught the bug and wanted to stay.
0: It feels like we should also talk about the other person who's crucial to your story and Vlong Enterprises' story. That's your relationship with Ivan Chen. Tell us about him and that relationship. Am I right in saying it started as a buyer-supplier situation?
2: Yeah, like I said, I came over here and I opened a sourcing office in Shanghai. And so Ivan was one of my suppliers, and he had a small factory in a town called Yangjiang, which is in Guangdong province in the southern part of China. And he came to our office and was one of the only people at that time who brought a designer with him. And that designer is still working for us today. His name's Benny. And none of the other suppliers at the time were doing that. I mean, if you wind the clock back 20 years ago, China itself, the manufacturing prowess for the most part, was managed by Hong Kong or Taiwanese business people. And people actually looked down on mainland factories. They had a lot of concerns about quality and consistency and ability to develop products. So Ivan coming to my office in Shanghai, bringing a designer with him, was really quite innovative at the time. And that's where our relationship started.
0: And do you think there's something to be said? Obviously, the two of you, very different backgrounds, bringing different things to the table. Do you think that was an advantage?
2: Yeah, I do. Ivan really completes me. I don't say it. The things that he can do, I'm not very good at. And the things that I can do, same. We are very transparent and communicated frequently and developed a culture of really openness, respect for each other's culture. I mean, our company culture now really reflects Ivan and my relationship and the fact that we were able to just really blend the best of both cultures.
0: And take us back to that. What was it like in those early days trying to grow Vlong into what we see now?
2: I don't think really did anything that different or amazing. We just grew with our customers. We worked hard and we adapted. I remember the first time we hit what for us was a very big number. We didn't have a lot of money at the time. I bought two watches, one for me and one for Ivan. And during our Lunar New Year celebrations, we got on stage and I said, Ivan, I want to give you this watch. And will you take me in good profit and bad profit and good shipments and bad shipments and quality and poor quality? And we got married right on stage. So, you know, we really just had a blast developing this company.
0: There'll be people listening to this who probably think that manufacturing businesses set up in China for one thing and one thing only, and that's cheap labor. Do you think that's fair?
2: Sure, in the beginning. Yeah, I mean, in the beginning, that's what what people were looking for is low-cost labor. And the WTO, entrance of the WTO certainly helped that. It opened borders and allowed Chinese factories to expand. But it's not the case now. It's certainly not lowest cost. Labor rates here are higher than in India, higher than Cambodia and Thailand and Vietnam. And now the way we stay competitive is through automation.
0: And you talked about buying the watches as a big moment and the success you've had. When did you realize, I guess, another big moment that what you'd built had become a serious global business? Do you remember that moment, that feeling?
2: You know, I wish I did. Oftentimes, and maybe other founders or entrepreneurs have the same feeling. You look back and say, how did I get here? How did I get here? It was just one problem-solving event after another. I don't think there was any eureka moment for us. We didn't develop a unique technology or way of doing business, but it was the ability to adapt, to change with the times in China. I want to add to that, it's not just automation, it's also the design and creativity and general business drive that keeps China going now and makes it as competitive and amazing as it is.
0: You're listening to Founders from the BBC World Service. I'm Luke Wilson, and today I'm speaking to Jacob Rothman, the co-founder of the Chinese manufacturer Velong Enterprises. One problem you've talked about in the past, I was reading an interview you did with the Wall Street Journal. In 2022, essentially you said every customer you had was encouraging you to manufacture outside China. Tell us a bit about that. What were they afraid of? Did it come as a surprise to you?
2: Well, yeah, it did. We built a factory about 5 or 6 years ago with IKEA. And I thought when we completed that factory, that was going to be the crowning achievement of our career. And we could kind of sit in China and keep growing organically. We're a privately held company, so we weren't looking for massive growth numbers, but, you know, enjoy the process because we had gotten to a scale and business looked great. And then along came President Trump. And he really changed the dynamic of manufacturing globally, but specifically in China.
0: And you mentioned you have ended up expanding into Cambodia and India. Tell us about that process.
2: The early people who went found themselves, particularly in Cambodia and Vietnam and maybe in Thailand, as almost like landing on the moon. One of the amazing things about being in China is the complexity of the supply chain here. And I don't just mean for me, my finished products, but the molds and parts and pieces and raw materials. We have everything at our fingertips here. And that's why China is as great as it is the integrated supply chain. But when you go to another country, particularly in Southeast Asia, India has quite a bit more developed, but Southeast Asia, like I said, it's like landing on the moon. There's nobody there to help you. And it's more so now. At the time that we went in President Trump's first term, there was nothing. And so it was very difficult bringing raw materials from China and bringing some of our factory managers and staff to help train the Cambodians and our team there. It was very difficult. And it still is difficult now.
0: I was going to say, has it worked? Do you think Velong is kind of in a stronger place because of that?
2: Oh, yeah, it really defined us as a company. And if there was a eureka moment, it was that adaptability and courage, maybe, to go abroad. But now, to bring things back around to your earlier question, President Trump and Xi are meeting and they could change everything again. They're considering lowering tariffs again, which might make the delta between manufacturing in another country and manufacturing in China narrowed, which will slow this rate of factories leaving China.
0: And what does that feel like to run a business where, you know, you're trying to make investment decisions that might take 10, 20 years to pay off? And as you say, it could be derailed in a night by something a politician says, changes his mind. What's that like?
2: Well, we're on the radio, so I can't use the words I want to, but it's pretty tough. So, we made this enormous bet on Cambodia. We have over 1,000 workers there now, and we have quite a large infrastructure in India as well, and Thailand is just coming on. And most customers are transactional. They want the lowest price and best service. And if that doesn't happen abroad, as we're training up different countries, Cambodia and Thailand, Vietnam, India, if that doesn't happen fast enough, my concern is that customers will go back to China. And in some sense, that's great. I can go back to my earlier comments where I can just grow the business with Ivan in China and be more comfortable. But we did make these investments and we have a commitment to our workers and staff in India and in Cambodia. And it feels like betrayal.
0: And do you feel you could grow Vlong in the same way as you did 20 years ago if you started it today?
2: That's a good question. Things have gotten a lot more competitive. In the very beginning, the level of competition, it wasn't as intense as it is now. In our small factory town, you know, there's a lot of people that can do amazing things. And at that time, we were all pretty much at the same level. But as we grew in competency and design and engineering and automation. And to do that now would be very hard. To compete against somebody at our scale now would be difficult. You can do it, but it's not easy.
0: Donald Trump has talked a lot about the fact that these tariffs are at least in part about bringing manufacturing back to the United States. Is there a world where you could manufacture your goods in the U.S.?
2: I don't think so. I mean, if you look at our policies of bringing workers into the United States and people, whether it's high-skilled labor or whether it's factory labor, if we don't go back to our roots, which is opening the door to immigrants and bringing people into our country, how are we going to support factories? I don't see it. We don't have the infrastructure. We don't have the raw materials. And really, we don't have the drive to do it. And there's no reason to do it. So we've looked at over the last couple of years, bringing our products to the United States. Mexico was the closest we got. But I can't imagine a world where we would do what we do in the United States.
0: And we have this meeting, of course, between Presidents Trump and Xi and a trade truce currently in place between the US and China. Is that the best you can hope for as a Chinese business who wants to export into America, that that trade truce will continue? Do you think there's any hope of some kind of deal that moves things back to opening the door, as you said?
2: I think it's temporary. I think the desire on both sides, on the Democratic and Republican side, to work with China in a good, open and way is behind us. I think the competition, whether it's the Thucydides trap, or that's going to lead to both of these countries continually to provoke each other, I think it's going to be difficult. I don't think we're going to go back to the Clinton days and the WTO, where we realized that we needed China and China needed the United States. And we had this great reciprocal relationship. Manufacturing is spread around the world. Europe now has a free trade agreement, as you probably know, with India. And I don't think we're going to go back to that time. And I think, unfortunately, both countries are going to keep provoking each other.
0: And it's not just Vlong. You've also founded Platform 88 to help other entrepreneurs make their products. Tell us about that, Jacob, what that involves and why you wanted to start doing that.
2: Well, that goes back, and it's not a separate company. It's the innovation division of Vlong, or a startup division. We started that about 10, 12 years ago, at a time when Kickstarter, Indiegogo, I think you have Dragon's Den in the UK, where entrepreneurs were starting businesses. And many of them were young entrepreneurs, and they were raising money and they were borrowing money from parents and friends and trying to launch businesses. And many of them were making really bad decisions on factories because they just didn't know. And we wanted to create a part of our company that would actually help them. Maybe it goes back to my earlier rabbinical desires. I felt like we had something that we could offer and help provide a platform for entrepreneurs. And that's what we did. And it's become a really fascinating part of our business, where innovation and raw materials and technology kind of come together with what we do. And it's been very exciting. There's been some great companies that have launched out of there.
0: And I guess that's part of taking the lessons you've learned over the past 20, 25 years and helping the future generation. If you could go back to that first sourcing trip to China 20, 25 years ago, sit beside the young Jacob Rothman on the plane, what would you say to him from all that you've learned in that time?
2: I would say, you know, just to have more confidence in the way things change. We get set in our ways. We think that it has to be this way. And it really never is. You have to keep adapting. You have to keep changing. And being open to that and accepting of that would have given me quite a few more nights sleep and a lot less anxiety.
0: A great piece of advice. Thank you. Jacob Rothman from Vlong Enterprises. Thank you so much for talking to us.
2: Thanks for having me on.
0: That's all for this episode of Founders for Business Daily from the BBC World Service. I'm Luke Wilson. The producer was Bissi Adebayo. You can catch up on all of our previous episodes by subscribing to Business Daily wherever you get your podcasts. And please leave us a review if you can. Thanks for listening.
3: BBC World Service. And now, history told by the people who were there. This is Witness History. Today we go back to 1945, when around 200 people gathered at a town hall in the bomb-damaged city of Manchester, England, for the 5th Pan-African Congress, a meeting that helped shape the struggle against colonialism. Alex Last guides us through archive recordings of one of the delegates, Black South African activist and writer Peter Abrahams.
4: I was in a dream. I was seeing something I had not thought of before. I was seeing the possibility of a free continent. And remember, all of Africa still belonged to the white people. It wasn't until then, that Pan-African Congress, that I saw the way ahead clearly and knew one day all of Africa would be free.
5: Abrahams was one of around 200 people, many from Africa and the Caribbean, who'd gathered to attend the 5th Pan-African Congress, being held in a town hall in Chorlton, Manchester, just months after the end of the Second World War. They were there to discuss common problems, racism, discrimination, economic inequality, and how to win independence for the colonies.
6: The world had just gone through a major war, a war against fascism in which people from Africa, the Caribbean and elsewhere had contributed their lives for self-determination, against racism and the ideologies of racism. And so there was great anticipation about this new world dawning.
5: Professor Hakim Adi from Chichester University is a historian and the author of a book about the 5th Pan-African Congress.
6: And Africans, people of African heritage, wanted to have their own say, present their demands, as it were, their aspirations for the future. So that was extremely important.
5: The list of delegates included a veritable who's who of prominent black activists, writers and thinkers, including some young men who would become future leaders of independent Africa.
6: The most famous people who were there were Kwame Nkrumah, who obviously went on to lead Gold Coast, now Ghana, to independence in 1957. He had recently arrived to study in Britain. Jomo Kenyatta, who became the first prime minister, then president of Kenya. He was part of the Congress. Then you have somebody like Isaac Wallace Johnson, Sierra Leonean, very, very active as a labor trade union organizer throughout West Africa. Amy Ashwood Garvey, the first wife of Marcus Garvey, who'd been based in Britain since the 1920s, chaired some of the sessions, and the famous African-American activist, academic, writer, W.E.B. Du Bois.
5: The modern Pan-African movement took off around the turn of the 20th century and sought to unite people from the African diaspora and the African continent to wage a common struggle against colonialism, oppression and racial discrimination. The first four congresses had all been organized by W.E.B. Du Bois, who was seen by many as the father of the modern Pan-African movement.
4: He was one of the great scholars of the United States. He was a great sociologist. He was a very dapper man. He had Van Dyck beard, a delicate intellectual air. Remember, this is the man who, at the beginning of the 20th century, said, the problem of the 20th century is the problem of the color line, the problem of the relations between the lighter and darker races of mankind.
5: But in 1945, the 5th Pan-African Congress was organized not by Du Bois. It was organized by a younger group, the Manchester-based Pan-African Federation. One of the key players was George Padmore, the Trinidadian intellectual, activist and former communist.
4: Padmore was the most disciplined person I ever knew. Remrod Strait. He had no sympathy for human weakness, for human foibles. Anybody gets interested in a woman, Padmore says, that's nonsense, that interferes with the work of the movement. He didn't like it when Kenyatta got boozed up. He didn't like it. He was vexed when Nkrumah went off with some girl. And this was how he was. We just accepted. This was our leader, and we tried to please him.
5: Padmore had a different vision for this meeting. He wanted more grassroots involvement. And crucially, earlier in 1945, Britain had hosted the first meeting of the World Federation of Trade Unions, which had brought to the country workers' representatives from across the world, including the British colonies. Padmore and his friends invited them along.
6: The organisers said, we are having a different kind of Congress. The workers and farmers are the great majority of people in the colonies, so we want to have a Congress based around their representatives. We no longer need doctors and lawyers and professors and so on to tell us what to do. The workers themselves can articulate their own views.
5: So in October, delegates gathered in Manchester and walked into the town hall in Chorlton. On the walls were the flags of Haiti, Liberia and Ethiopia, and there were slogans too.
6: Such things as oppressed people of the world unite, down with anti-Semitism, Arabs and Jews unite against British imperialism, down with Jim Crow, down with the colour bar. Labour in the white skin cannot emancipate itself while labour in the black skin is enslaved. What that shows to us is the internationalist politics of this Congress.
5: During the week-long meeting, delegates heard reports of the situation on the ground around the world, detailing the social and economic injustice of the colonial system and the scale of racial discrimination, not just in the colonies, but also in Britain and America. And crucially, at the meeting, there was a radical call to action, a plan to organise to end colonialism and change the post-war world.
6: The difference in 1945 was that they said that they'd been patient, but they would be patient no longer. We're not just appealing to the colonial powers to end colonial rule. We will use force to end it if necessary.
4: The background to all this is black identity had been so distorted by slavery, colonial occupation. We had no sense of self, one of the key problems. And it came out in the Fifth Pan-African Congress that we had to rediscover ourselves, find out who we are, what we are, and not who we are told we are. You know, it's much easier to take chains of bodies than it is to take invisible shackles of minds.
6: Lastly, and most importantly, perhaps, they said that the great force which will bring colonial rule to an end are the masses of the people, the workers and farmers, and that force needs to be organised. Organised strikes, organised boycotts, that is what is going to be victorious and bring colonial rule to an end. Writing letters and petitions wasn't going to achieve it.
5: And sure enough, grassroots organisations were key to the independence struggle, and Nkrumah was one of the first to put it into action. As local strikes and boycotts became central to the campaign which won independence for the Gold Coast, which became Ghana in 1957. But, says Peter Abrahams, many of the issues raised at the meeting were not resolved quite so quickly.
4: The thing we underestimated, I think, was the importance of economic independence and how cleverly the ex-colonial powers would hold on to the economic control that empire had given them. Political emancipation, they've let go. Economic emancipation is a much harder thing. And now finally, in the 21st century, we're beginning to see that real freedom has these three facets to it. It's political, it's economic, it's psychic.
3: That's archived from the late African National Congress activist and writer Peter Abrahams. That edition of Witness History was produced and presented by Alex Last in 2020.
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13: Karachi to Manila, soaring electricity bills are driving an extraordinary solar boom.
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15: You know, you can generate electricity using solar panels virtually anywhere. You just have to put up solar panels and start.
14: I'm seeing friends and, you know, people from my community asking about rooftop solar and how do they actually get it installed in their homes.
13: We explore the people-led energy revolution transforming Pakistan and the Philippines. That's on The Climate Question with me, Jordan Dunbar, after the BBC News.
3: BBC News with Emily Thomas. Gunmen have killed at least 11 people near Durban in South Africa. Police say three others survived the attack in the township of Kwamakuta. The victims were at home when the attackers stormed in. Pumza Filani reports.
16: The motive for the shooting is not yet known. The shooters were said to be carrying pistols and rifles and fled the scene after setting fire to a car owned by one of the victims. South Africa has one of the highest murder rates in the world, with police data showing that more than 60 people are killed daily.
3: The head of the International Monetary Fund has warned that advanced economies need to cut borrowing and reduce debt levels following weeks of spiralling government interest costs. Speaking to the BBC, Kristalina Georgieva called for urgent, politically painful action to rein in debt. She said that while governments couldn't control external factors such as the Iran war, they did have power over domestic policies. Britain's Prime Minister Andy Burnham has used his speech to the UN General Assembly to warn against the dangers of uncontrolled artificial intelligence and Russian disinformation. Mr. Burnham said he wanted Britain to lead the world in developing AI regulations. He also accused Russia of an insidious disinformation campaign in Britain. With more, here's Henry Zeffman.
17: He had a list of things which he said Russia had been doing. He said bots and fake websites, falsified newspaper articles. He said Russia had forged the branding of 28 British organisations, among them the BBC. And he accused Russia of cyber attacks on British companies and institutions. Perhaps most eye-catchingly, he said the government has evidence that Russia tried to interfere with the 2019 general election. That is actually a claim that was first made back in 2020 by the then Foreign Secretary Dominic Raab.
3: The people of Morocco are voting in parliamentary elections with the cost of living, unemployment and distrust of political parties as major preoccupations. King Mohammed will appoint a new prime minister from the party with the most seats in the chamber, but he'll control major policy decisions. Richard Hamilton reports.
18: Voter turnout, especially among the youth, will be one of the key tests of this election, as only 4% of those registered to vote are aged between 18 and 24. This demographic has become more vocal about calling for change, but very disillusioned with the political process. Among the favourites are the National Rally of Independence, currently heading the governing coalition, and the Authenticity and Modernity Party. Both are centre-right and have close ties to the palace. The moderate Islamist party, the PJD, is also a strong contender.
3: BBC News. Reports from Ethiopia say local forces in the northern region of Tigray have seized the airport in the capital, Mekele. Ethiopian airport says it has suspended flights to Mekele and to the cities of Shire and Aksum as a result. Colombia's president has published an online video of himself joining a patrol in the Caribbean city of Santa Marta, where he's ordered the military to quash violence by an armed drugs trafficking group. Abelardo de Espriella has warned its members they must surrender or end up in a body bag. The gang shut down the Santa Marta region after security forces killed 13 members. Luis Fajardo is in Bogotá.
19: These are really disturbing images for many Colombians. They have seen scenes of violence and intimidation. This criminal group announced what it called a paro armado, an armed strike, which meant that they were basically ordering the city to shut down. They were intimidating people in little shops, in buses, burned a few vehicles, and they have threatened people with violence if they did not accept their order to basically disrupt activities in the city.
3: The president of South Sudan, Salva Kiir, has ripped up the 2018 peace deal that ended the then-fledgling country's civil war. He's dissolved the government and appointed a caretaker administration, which he says will usher in the first ever elections in December. South Sudan's opposition has condemned his actions. Venezuela's interim president, Delcy Rodriguez, has met President Trump for the first time since his forces deposed her former boss, Nicolas Maduro, in January. The pair held talks on the sidelines of the UN summit in New York, the same city where Mr. Maduro is being held. Ms. Rodriguez hailed what she said was an historic step, saying they'd discussed cooperation on energy, mining and security. World News from the BBC.
20: From Karachi to Manila, millions of people in Pakistan and the Philippines are turning their rooftops into power stations. Two very different countries leading this solar revolution. I'm Jordan Dunbar, and my climate question from the BBC World Service is, what's driving this solar boom? Concerns for the planet or crazy high bills? With me to talk this through is Jessit Enano, climate journalist based in Manila, the Philippines. Hi, Jessit.
21: Hi, it's great to be here.
20: Thank you. And from Islamabad with the think tank Renewables First, we have Zeeshan Ashfaq. Hi, Zeeshan.
22: Hi, Jordan. Great to be here with you.
20: Guys, the reason I wanted to bring you on is I saw a report about solar panels, Chinese solar panels being sold around the world. So China makes around 80% of the world's solar panels, and some trade data came out that caught my eye, and it showed that the Philippines are now the number one destination for Chinese solar panels and Pakistan number two. We don't count the Netherlands because the Netherlands is a shipment hub. People buy them into the Netherlands and move them across Europe, whereas these panels are staying in each of the countries. And some of the stats really caught my eye. So in the Philippines, in a single year, the Philippines installed five times more rooftop solar than it had in the previous 10 years combined. And in Pakistan, the rooftop solar boom has been so rapid that in only 2 years, it's added as much generating electricity capacity as the country's entire fleet of fossil fuel power plants. That's according to Ember, an energy think tank. That's incredible, guys. But you both also have something else in common, which is you have some of the highest electricity prices in the world. Jessit, how high are prices in Manila for you?
21: It's pretty high because just this June, the Department of Energy has said that we currently in the Philippines have the highest power rates in all of Southeast Asia. We used to be second only to Singapore, which is, as we know, a very rich, developed country compared to the Philippines. But now we have far outranked or outpaced Singapore this June. So the power bills are quite high, and it's been really a thorn in the neck for many Filipinos, especially those who are paying exorbitant prices just to be able to access power for their homes.
20: And are energy bills something that Filipinos are used to grumbling about?

0: for their savings or their healthcare or the education of their children. So just to give a bit of a context here, Jordan, the reason why Filipinos pay so much for our electricity is because we are heavily reliant on imported fossil fuels. And majority of this is coal, which is imported from Indonesia. And another thing that really pushes our electricity bills so high is the fact that we have a centralized power grid. And, you know, the Philippines being archipelagic, there is electricity that is being lost from generation of the electricity from the power plants to the transmission to the individual homes and households. And so all of the losses that is happening in this system is being passed on to the consumers. And so we have seen many households, you know, kind of also adjusting, trying to find ways to, you know, maybe not turn on as many appliances during the times when it's peak hours for electricity demand. And we have also seen some businesses kind of adjust their opening schedules and opening hours to accommodate people, but also still save up on their power costs.
1: And Zeeshan, in Pakistan, I read that some people can pay more in electricity bills than they do in rent. Tell me about the bills there.
2: Well, the electricity prices in Pakistan are quite high. And you rightly pointed out that particularly in the urban areas, people are paying more in electricity bills than paying for their monthly rents. And then the Russia-Ukraine war back in 2022 was the real beginning. LNG imports stopped.
1: So that's liquid natural gas.
2: Yeah, I mean, LNG supplies that we need to run some of our power plants. So those LNG supplies were stopped due to that crisis. And then electricity prices started going up. And then we were under an IMF program and government had no choice but to increase electricity prices by 150% in 3 years.
1: 150%?
2: Yeah. And then that really contributed to the solar boom, the solar rush, as we call it in Pakistan. You know, electricity prices are one of the factors, but, you know, unreliability is another factor contributing to people rushing towards solar. And at the same time, you know, solar becoming a viable option. You know, you can generate electricity using solar panels virtually anywhere. With solar panels, it's mainly plug-and-play system. So you just have to put up solar panels and start generating electricity for your needs.
1: Before we get on to the solar rush, Zeeshan, give me an idea of what expensive and unreliable electricity does to people in their everyday lives, but also businesses and the economy. What effect does that have?
2: Pakistan is heavily reliant on its textile exports. And then, you know, with the electricity prices going up, the country's exports were becoming uncompetitive compared to other peers, such as Vietnam, Bangladesh, Thailand, and then India. And then, you know, for farmers, diesel prices were really a factor that basically pushed people to move towards solar. And it, in fact, was a survival response.
1: Jessit, when did you start to see this recent boom happening? When did people start talking about it?
0: Well, I think what's different between the Philippines and Pakistan is people weren't really paying that much attention to rooftop solar until the closure of the Strait of Hormuz. So earlier this year, when the crisis began in the Middle East and the news report started talking about potential shortages in fuel, but also potential blackouts in power, people started paying closer attention to alternatives that would secure their power in their own homes, in their businesses, in their own properties. You know, looking at my Facebook feed, I'm seeing friends and, you know, people from my community asking about, you know, rooftop solar and how do they actually get it installed in their homes. And especially when we need it the most in the dry season, which was around April to May of this year, when temperatures really soared to up to 30 degrees degrees Celsius

0: higher even here in the Philippines. So personally, I have seen more houses now being retrofitted with rooftop solar and hearing a lot more interest from people who are not necessarily environmentally conscious. So my takeaway from all of this is it may not be necessarily an eco-conscious decision, although, of course, we can say that that plays some sort of part, but it is really more an economic choice for a lot of Filipinos. Even some of the local installers that I have spoken with in the past few months have said that they could no longer keep up with the demand. So previously, before this rooftop solar boom, they would probably get about 100 inquiries in a month. After the closure of the Strait of Hormuz, this exploded to about 1,000 to 2,000 inquiries in a month. Even the solar installers themselves could no longer keep up with the inquiries. So even though there is really high interest, now we are seeing the challenges in the market, in the system, where many of these panels, if not most of these panels, are imported from abroad, mainly from China. So now we are seeing a lot of congestion in our ports. We don't have enough technical people to install these rooftop solar. So the demand is already there. It's very much present. But meeting this demand is now the real challenge for a lot of the solar installers here in the Philippines.
1: A reminder that you're listening to The Climate Question from the BBC World Service. I'm Jordan Dunbar. This week, we're asking what's driving the incredible solar boom in Pakistan and the Philippines. With me are journalist Jisit Anano and energy expert Zeeshan Ashfaq. Jisit, who is buying these panels? Is it urban? Is it rural? Is it mostly the middle class with money?
0: It's a mix, I would say. I'm seeing observing that people from different walks of life are interested to see if rooftop solar can be a viable option for them. But of course, the reality is it still costs a lot of money to be able to have a rooftop solar installed in your home. So at this point, it is still really an option for households with a bit more disposable income. But what we're also observing here in the Philippines is a lot of financial institutions are also already taking note of the shift to rooftop solar. Personally, I am seeing a lot more advertisements on Facebook on private banks offering solar loans alongside mortgages. And this is something that I have not seen before. Housing mortgages are common, but these ads that, promote solar loans is quite new. And I'm also seeing government institutions such as the State Insurance Agency also extending or offering loans for government workers to install rooftop solar in their properties. So it is a shift that a lot of sectors are already noticing, and it's still a long way for the more, I would guess, lower income Filipinos to access rooftop solar. But there is definitely a wave that we are seeing in the past couple months.
1: Have you heard from people with solar panels that their bills have come down? Has it actually helped?
0: Oh, yes, absolutely. I've heard it from friends, but I've also heard it from the many active Facebook groups in the Philippines that talk about how rooftop solar has really been a game changer for them. One household owner that I interviewed for a story that I was doing told me that his electricity bill used to range around 20,000 Philippine pesos. So that's about $300 every month. After getting his rooftop solar installed, that plummeted to 300 pesos. That's only $5.
1: Whoa.
0: So from $300 to $5 a month. So that is definitely a massive savings for Filipinos who already have rooftop solar.
1: So quite a few things have come together here. In both examples, foreign conflicts have pushed up the price of fossil fuels. In Pakistan, in this case, it was liquid natural gas. That meant electricity prices went up. Equally, the price of Chinese solar panels went down. And so people decided this was the way to get away from these high electricity bills. Zeeshan, where would I be seeing these panels popping up? Is it just an urban phenomenon, or is it right across the country? Who's buying them?
2: Well, every segment of the society. You know, if you look at all the installations, this 38 gigawatt is evenly distributed among different, you know, consumer categories. And then, you know, most of the installations are either behind the meter or off grid. So that also tells you the story. You know, people who were completely shunned by the grid are also benefiting from solar panels, because if they can afford anything, that is solar. If we look at the dividends that solar panels have delivered to the country, you know, it has mobilized more than $15 billion in investment. You know, compared to the situation that had arisen after the Russia-Ukraine war, we have weathered this Hormuz crisis in a relatively better position. And then, you know, if we look at the numbers, the country has been able to avoid close to $10 billion US dollars in fossil fuel imports since 2017, and it's well on its way to save another $6 billion by the end of this year. And then another important fact is that only 4% of all the solar installations are formally financed. Everything else is out of pocket. So, you know, we really hope financial markets, they contribute to what is happening in Philippines from the beginning.
1: Jesse, Zeeshan was pointing out there that Pakistanis have had to pay for this themselves. They haven't had the government help in the schemes.
0: Yeah.
1: Do you think the government of the Philippines is seeing this boom and thinking, okay, if we give a bit more help, maybe we can overtake the Pakistani solar rush? We can make this go faster?
0: Yeah, well, as I mentioned earlier, the government has introduced this rooftop solar loan, but it is primarily directed to government workers because it is under the state-run social insurance agency. But we are already seeing very good numbers. So that is really an indication of a strong demand for solar financing. Another strong signal that we are seeing from the government that they are backing this rooftop solar boom came from the president of the Philippines himself. So this July, President Ferdinand Marcos Jr. delivered his second to the last State of the Nation address. And in his presidential speech, well, he spoke very extensively about securing reliable and affordable energy for Filipinos. He also called on Congress to pass the Sariling Kuryente Act, which translates to Own Power, Own Electricity Act, to make rooftop solar and battery storage more affordable and accessible to Filipinos. But of course, whether Congress will follow through is something that needs to be observed and monitored. But that strong call or signal from the president himself, I think, is once again, a strong indication that the government is taking notice of people wanting to have more autonomy, more ownership over their own power and electricity.
1: Zeeshan, earlier you mentioned that the Chinese panels that were coming in, you weren't paying much tax on it. How crucial has that been for this solar rush? And do people worry that that could change?
2: We enjoy special relationship with China. And then because of those special relations, you know, we were able to leverage this technology. And due to that duty-free access, we were able to import solar panels in large amounts. And that has already changed. The government, you know, came up with some tariffs on solar panels, and that hasn't really changed what is happening around solar in Pakistan. You know, solar installations have slowed down a bit. We are now experiencing a couple of other complementary booms, one around batteries and other around EVs. You know, if you look at lithium ion battery imports, you know, they've quadrupled compared to last year. And the country has been able to import 7.3 gigawatt hours of lithium ion batteries. And if we look at the EV sales in two-wheeler segments, the sales have gone up by 170% year on year. So, you know, we are living in this consumer energy resources era. Solar, we haven't seen the end of it yet.
1: Well, Zeeshan, if you could go back in time, I'm making your magic, and you could change some things that Pakistan did in this solar rush to make it bigger or cheaper or longer lasting, what would you have done differently?
2: Well, I wish this solar rush had been more equitable, because people who needed this transition the most are missing out. Now that we haven't, you know, it is a lesson for other countries to plan for such disruptions from the get-go. And also, you know, they need to come up with policy mechanisms, regulations, and then, you know, financial instruments and then remuneration schemes. So, you know, mainly I wish for it to be more equitable.
1: Well, Jesse, you know, Philippines currently number one in buying these panels. How does it stay there? How do you think this boom lasts and spreads to more people across the country?
0: So echoing what Zeeshan said earlier, making it more affordable, especially for households that are very much vulnerable, not just to high energy prices, but to climate shocks. So by, you know, government introducing more incentives, perhaps more subsidies, and not just in the form of loans, I believe, I think more people will see it as an affordable and accessible option for them. Because when I'm speaking with advocates and campaigners, they believe that we are in this moment where you don't need to convince people that much anymore that rooftop solar is a good option for them. People already know that it is. But when they look at the prices, when they try to navigate the bureaucracy and all of the processes that is needed to have a rooftop solar installed in your home, then suddenly they kind of take a step back and think, maybe we could do it for another time. And I think that is the window that should not be missed out on. And again, taking a phrase that I heard earlier from Zeeshan, he said it's a generational opportunity. And I think that is the same for the Philippines. This is an important moment that we are seeing the people, the consumers standing up for themselves, wanting to have, you know, energy autonomy. And I think that the government should not let that opportunity slip away.
1: Final question is to both of you. Gisette, if I came to Manila and we met up for a coffee, we looked up where you live, are there any solar panels?
0: Yes. So I am seeing within my own neighborhood rooftop solar being installed in houses that I've never observed before. So yes, definitely. I think we have a walk around the community. We walk around some of the streets in Manila, and we would be pleasantly surprised to see many households already embracing this rooftop solar boom.
1: And have you been able to get panels yet yourself?
0: Not yet. It is in the pipeline, and hopefully there would be more incentives and subsidies down the line, so it would be also accessible for journalists like myself.
1: And Zeeshan, what about you? Have you got a solar panel set up?
2: I've put up the solar, you know, system on the rooftop of my parents' house, and we've been benefiting from that. And, you know, the office building where we work from, its roof is almost fully covered with solar panels.
1: Zeeshan, thank you so much for joining us.
2: Thanks very much for having me, Jordan.
1: Jesse, thank you so much for joining us.
0: Thank you so much for having me.
1: And thank you for listening. Don't forget, if you have a climate question of your own, you can email theclimatequestion@bbc.com. The production team were me, Simon Watts, Daffod Evans, and Tom Brignall. I'm Jordan Dunbar. Bye-bye.

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0: You're listening to Tech Life from the BBC World Service with me, Chris Vallance. This week, China and the race to develop artificial intelligence.
1: China is still behind by several metrics. However, I also think that they're catching up quite quickly, remarkably fast.
0: What can 50,000 autonomous machines tell us about the future of robotics and cutting-edge tech bowls into cricket? That's all to come after the latest world news.
2: BBC News with Emily Thomas. At least 11 people have been shot dead in a mass shooting near Durban in South Africa. The victims were gathered at home in Kwamakuta Township when gunmen stormed in. The attack comes amid rising concern about violent crime in South Africa. Reports from Ethiopia say local forces in the northern region of Tigray have seized the airport in the capital, Mekelle. Ethiopian Airlines says it suspended flights to Mekelle and to the cities of Shire and Aksum. The head of the International Monetary Fund has said advanced economies need to urgently reduce their debt burdens given a spike in borrowing costs. Kristalina Georgieva called for urgent and politically painful action to rein in debt. Britain's Prime Minister Andy Burnham has used his speech to the UN General Assembly to warn about the dangers of unbridled artificial intelligence and Russian disinformation. He said he wanted the UK to be a world leader in developing regulations for AI. South Sudan's president has ripped up the 2018 peace deal that ended a civil war. Salva Kiir has dissolved the government ahead of elections due in December. Critics say the move gives him unconstrained power. Moroccans are voting for a new parliament, with major preoccupations being the cost of living, unemployment and distrust of local parties. The king will appoint a prime minister but will retain control of major policy decisions. Venezuela's interim president, Delcy Rodriguez, has met President Trump for the first time since his forces deposed her former boss, Nicolas Maduro, in January. They held talks on the sidelines of the UN summit in New York. And a summit to counter cyber fraud is being hosted by Cambodia, where the Prime Minister has insisted his country will no longer be a haven for transnational scam syndicates. Representatives from more than a dozen countries are attending. BBC News.
0: Hello, I'm Chris Vallance, and welcome to Tech Life, the programme interested in technology and how it's making a difference to all our lives. Today we're looking at AI in China. How far has the country come in developing the technology? And what challenges does it face? That's coming up in a moment. Later I get to chat about one of my favourite subjects, robots. Not the scary humanoid ones with arms and legs. I mean the unassuming ones which quietly clean floors and move stock around warehouses.
3: And this technology, in my opinion, can't come soon enough in order to help us as a society get over that demographic challenge that we're all going to face.
0: And the sport that's more googly than Google. Do I hear the sound of leather on Willow? Well, he struck that one right past silly point. We look at how AI is deciphering the confusing and mysterious language of cricket.

0: Relations between China and the United States will be at the top of the news agenda this week, with the leaders of both countries due to meet in Washington, D.C. The meeting follows a run of alarming headlines about the risk AI may pose, from swarms of autonomous agents from the big AI companies escaping test environments, to hack online services, to dire warnings from insiders about the threat AI poses to security, the financial system, and maybe even to humanity itself. Much of the discussion about what should be done has considered the need for multinational agreements. So what do we know about China's AI industry? Rebecca Arcisati is co-head of the Science, Technology and Innovation Programme at the Mercator Institute for China Studies, and she's based in Brussels. I began by asking her if China was really behind the United States in AI development, and if so, would they catch up?
1: China is still behind by several metrics. However, I also think that they're catching up quite quickly, remarkably fast. I think where the US really holds an advantage is that they have the most computing power. And that has to do with several things, mainly the fact that China indigenously still cannot produce the most cutting-edge fabrication equipment to make AI chips. And a lot of those chips are therefore designed by US companies, produced mainly in Taiwan and subject to export controls, meaning that Chinese AI labs don't have access to the same amount of high-end computing power as their US competitors. That remains the case even though the Chinese semiconductor industry has made a lot of progress.
2: Is there a different flavor to Chinese AI? I hear that said sometimes, that they're less concerned about large language models, more concerned about things like robotics.
1: I think they're doing both. I think China is interested in exploring many different types of AI and many different applications. And it's also looking at different pathways to achieving what, you know, in the West we call artificial general intelligence. China also has a term for that. I think overall, scientists in China aren't necessarily convinced that the only way of achieving artificial general intelligence is by, you know, scaling these large language models. There are many different paradigms that they're pursuing. But if you look at what they're saying, it's very, very clear that they're also aiming at, you know, human-like intelligence. They're also looking in that direction. And the government is very much supporting advanced research in that direction.
2: How long will it be until China does catch up? I mean, how fragile is that American lead?
1: It's difficult to say, but I think if you look at the recent report, the threat intelligence report that Anthropic released, I think that maybe that's where we may be able to find part of the answer. What that report says, I found quite interesting, is that Chinese labs apparently haven't only been distilling US models, they've also been rerouting their own user requests towards US models like Claude. To me, if that is true, it tells me that Chinese labs have been able to piggyback the compute constraints by relying on US models.
2: And when we talk about distilling a model, we basically say you sort of learn how it responds to questions, to how it interacts, and you use that to build a version of it, essentially.
1: Yes, that's correct. Rerouting is a different practice altogether, right? By rerouting, you are essentially taking your user's input, you know, prompt, request, and you are redirecting it towards a model developed by one of your competitors, unbeknownst to your user, which is a very different practice.
2: Is China in a good place to develop advanced AI? I mean, does it have resources and potential assets which the US maybe doesn't have?
1: China is in a very comfortable position when it comes to energy, for example. It has a very resilient energy mix, and energy is very important when it comes to both training and deploying AI models.
2: Sure, because these data centers just hoover it up, don't they? I mean, you know, big data centers are like aluminium smelters in terms of the
1: yes, and they have demand. You know, they have plenty of renewables. They have still a lot of fossil fuels in their energy mix. They're going nuclear as well. Chinese AI companies are able to access the electricity they need for a much lower cost. And that is really an advantage when you're trying to build this, you know, large scale infrastructure to power a society's or an economy's transition towards the AI era. I think this is a big advantage that China has.
2: How does China see the AI race? I mean, does it see it as a race it needs to win? Does it see it as a race it should be in?
1: Yes, China very much sees it as a race. If by China we're talking about the Chinese Communist Party or the government of China, of course, they very much believe that China should be the leading force in AI. They see AI as sort of a power maximizer for both national competitiveness in economic terms, but also in the military domain and in the strategic domain. They want to be in a position where they dominate this technology, and therefore they want to surpass the US, which is currently the incumbent.
2: Do you think we really know what's going on in China's AI industry and the development of its AI models? It can be quite secretive.
1: We shouldn't assume that we know everything. And I suspect that going forward, we may have probably less and less access to certain information. The Chinese government has been trying, for example, to limit the liberty of AI talents to move abroad. And this tells you that the Chinese government is increasingly concerned about know-how and technology flows from China, also data flows. It's concerned about any form of, you know-how falling in the hands of US companies and the US government in particular. And with this growing scrutiny, I think we may expect information to also disappear more quickly, and perhaps some Chinese labs to obscure more of their frontier R&D activities.
0: And that was Rebecca Archisati from the Mercator Institute for China Studies speaking to me from Brussels.

0: This is Tech Life on the BBC World Service with me, Chris Vallance, and with you, our listeners. Last week, Shona McCallum spoke to an academic and author about what children should be learning in a world transformed by AI. Regular listener Nakombi WhatsApped us from Cameroon. He told us, rather than simply trying to keep AI away from them, I believe we should teach young people how to use it responsibly and creatively. If they're properly guided, they will be better prepared to understand both its risks and its enormous opportunities. Well, that's kind of our business too, Nakombi, trying to understand the fast-changing world of tech. And if you'd like to help us out with an idea for a future program or a reaction to this one, do get in touch. You can WhatsApp us a text or voice note to +44 330 1230 320 or email us at techlife@bbc.co.uk. Do remember to say who you are and where in the world you are. Now, some breaking news. Robots have taken over the world. Don't worry, I'm not talking about the robot apocalypse, but the fleets of autonomous robots dutifully performing their mundane tasks in supermarkets, airports, and factories around the globe. Designing these robots poses lots of hard technical questions, legs or wheels, for example. But the component that really, really matters is the robot's brain. Brain Corp is a US company which has made the operating systems, or the brains, of more than 50,000 robots across 48 countries. David Pin is the chief executive of Brain Corp. I asked him how you turn something like a floor cleaning machine operated by a human into a floor cleaning machine with a brain of its own.
1: We work with our partner, you know, a company that's already providing manually driven machines. We work with them to design a version of the machine that's got the right computer, that's got the right sensors in order for it to understand its environment. And then we, Brain Corp, provide the software that is taking in the input from those sensors, understanding where the robot is in the environment, making decisions about how to navigate in a way that's going to most effectively clean the floor. In this example, you know, think about a grocery store, which typically likes to clean the floor around 8 o'clock in the morning after all the stocking overnight is done. And while customers are starting to come in for their morning shopping, we're very comfortable and really pay a lot of attention, not just to how we navigate to get the job done, but also how we navigate and how we interact with the customer going around in the store. And so there's a lot of work in the software algorithms, in the behavior of the robot to make sure that it's both doing its job well, but also being courteous to the people around it.
0: Not very far away from where I'm talking to you, there is a university cafeteria, and the university cafeteria has a robotic dish collector, and it's basically a set of trays on wheels. But it's a very basic sort of robot. It just wanders up next to the tables and sort of flashes until you feel guilty and put a cup on it. How far away are we from those kind of robots that can really interact with people in the way, say, a human cleaner would interact with people?
1: You see robots today that are very competently driving around, but you don't see an arm and a hand on the robot that can pick up a cup, for example. And the reason why you don't see that yet is because the complexity of the human arm and hand cannot be overstated. We, as an industry, have solutions around what we call mobile manipulation in labs, in demos. But we as an industry have not yet cracked the case on how to do mobile manipulation in a way that's reliable enough to deploy at scale.
0: We talk about the kind of AI, the kind of physical AI that will be in robots. I mean, do you think in the end that might lead to AI that is more like us? I mean, we're physical eye, if you like, with a product of millions and millions of years of evolution learning to encounter the world. And that's what robots are having to do. So I wonder how far you can take robot AI.
1: Yeah, there doesn't seem to be a limit. I think you've got it exactly right. We're training them with human action. You can see companies that are outfitting people with cameras near where their eyes are, with sensors, kind of like motion capture sensors for their limbs. And these companies are capturing all of that data, the vision data and the motion data, and they're feeding them into these deep learning algorithms. These algorithms are able to learn in kind of an organic way, which is fascinating. And that's the big breakthrough that we saw a few years ago with ChatGPT that's now migrating into robotics. And it's an amazing time. And we as an industry are figuring out how to solve really hard problems in, you know, jobs that are typically like dull, dirty, or dangerous, the kinds of tasks that it's really hard to find labor to do it today. And the problem's only getting more acute with demographic changes, as we all know, aging population, declining birth rates. There's just going to be fewer and fewer people working to support the aging. And this technology, in my opinion, can't come soon enough in order to help us as a society get over that demographic challenge that we're all going to face.
0: Should we be worried about whether the world of work is going to be displaced by robots? I mean, I know it must be a question you get asked all the time, but are our jobs going to be taken by robots? Is Brain Corp going to put us all out of a job?
1: Yeah, I really don't think so. So the kind of automation that we do today is the kind of automation that really the labor just doesn't exist for it. We're not putting people out of work. We're helping people do jobs that just aren't being done. In floor care, there just aren't enough people to do janitorial work in grocery stores in general. And so our solution is showing up as a way not to displace labor, but to make the floors cleaner. Point number two is there are a bunch of jobs that could have been automated decades ago that aren't. And they aren't because people prefer working with people in a lot of jobs. My favorite example of this is bartender. Like, you can imagine just putting bottles in some sort of piping system and just having
0: like a vending machine.
1: And you just have a cup underneath, right? I mean, yeah. It's like a vending machine. Like this technology has existed, I don't know, since the 70s. And yet bartenders exist. Why? Because people like ordering a drink from a person, as I do, right? And so even though a job can be automated, doesn't mean it's going to be automated.
0: What are the robots of the future going to look like? Sci-fi is filled with humanoid robots, and there are quite a few companies developing humanoid robots. What's your take on it?
1: So I think that there is probably a place for humanoids, likely in residential environments, in my sense. But, you know, when I look at commercial and industrial environments, I really don't see the need for legs. Wheeled equipment is really what rules an industrial environment today. In the case of commercial environments, you know, we've, as a society, we've made tremendous strides in making them accessible for people with disabilities. And so you see ramps everywhere, you see elevators everywhere. These environments are also made to cater to wheeled motion. And so from my point of view, legs are expensive, they're complicated, and they're unneeded. And so I fail to see why a buyer of automation in an industrial or in a commercial space would choose to add the expense of legs when you can solve the same problem with a robot on wheels.
0: And that was David Pinn, chief executive of US-based Brain Corp, discussing the future of commercial robots. Now, how about a bit of Soul Limbo by Booker T and the MGs? Now, I'm not sure what Booker T or his MGs intended the song to be about, but for most people in the UK, it summons memories of just one thing, cricket. And it's tempting to think of cricket as something that never changes, a soundtrack to an English summer. But of course it does change. The gravitational centre of the sport, many would argue, is now in India, and its millions of fans are spread around the globe. And as cricket fans have moved into new countries, so has the sport, and the International Cricket Council, or ICC, which governs it, is keen to grow new audiences in new countries. And to do it, they're embracing AI. But cricket has always been keen to embrace innovation, as Finn Bradshaw, head of digital at the ICC based in Dubai, told me.
2: Well, I mean, I think just in terms of innovation generally, I think cricket's been quite extraordinary. You know, it's gone from 5 days to 1 day to 3.5 hours. And a lot of other sports have tried that with little success. But from a technology point of view, I think probably the greatest example is what we call DRS, which is the system that umpires use to validate their decision making. It's been in cricket for 20 plus years, and it's just accepted as part of the game now. You think of how much in soccer they're still arguing over VAR, but there's many other examples, whether that's bails that light up when they get hit by the ball, or whether that's the way that broadcast pivots around the stadium to give people 360-degree views. We're a sport that's pride ourselves on constant innovation.
0: One of the things you're trying to do is you try and promote cricket to the world is to do commentary in the language that people speak in the countries you're aiming to popularize the game to. And you're exploring AI-generated commentary. How does that work?
2: So we have been experimenting with this for at least over the last 12 months or so. And it came about because we started to just put our highlight clips out globally, but then we started running our own live streams into certain countries. And countries where we didn't think there was much cricket fandom at all, we started to see them light up. And so there were countries like Japan, Germany, France, Italy, Korea. So initially, we just did a straight literal AI translation of the normal English broadcast. And, you know, we did it with various services. And, you know, I don't speak Japanese. So we would get someone from the Japanese Cricket Association to listen to the commentary and say what it's like. And they would say, well, it sounds good. Like the accent is right and it's pronouncing the words correctly. But there's so much nuance to cricket, it doesn't really make sense. And so obviously there's like very specific terms like Yorker or a duck or whatever that if you do a literal translation, either the word doesn't exist or it makes no sense. But we deliberately create a bit of content that is quite simple in the way it talks to people and over-explains things. And then we put that into a piece of software that then puts that out in 14 different languages.
0: What's been the hardest bit to translate?
2: It's the terminology.
0: I've got family members who aren't from a country where cricketing is popular, and I think they look at it like some kind of obscure dance. You know, they just don't get it. What do you find the hardest thing is?
2: The trickiest one is a wicket, because a wicket can be the pitch, a wicket can be getting out, it can be hitting the stumps. And so you sort of, again, that's where we work with the local, you know, cricket associations.
0: Let's talk about the way people can watch the game. And another thing you've been looking at are 360-degree replays, which in normal circumstances might require a lot of cameras, but you're doing something different.
2: Yeah, that's right. Because what we want to be able to do, you know, because cricket is played in a large oval, is when something's happened, be able to move people through space to understand like how far someone had to jump or how quickly the ball was going in a way that you can only sort of convey that by putting the camera, you know, almost next to a fielder. And obviously you can't stick a camera right next to a fielder. And so we've worked with the technology companies now where they have a certain number of cameras around the ground, but then they use technology to essentially recreate the frames in between where a fielder was when they jumped here into the, and it almost like makes an assumption about where they ended up, if that makes sense. But it means that then we can provide this 360-degree view.
0: What's the future of tech in cricket?
2: It's really exciting to sort of see how we can make it more personal for everyone. You know, being able to do this in language is just the start. You know, imagine if we can take it to the next phase of, you know, who's your favorite? Maybe who's your favorite commentator? Maybe you wish that Richie Beno was still commentating. Imagine if we could give you your own commentary on the match in the voice of Richie Beno that talks specifically to the kind of things you're interested in. Maybe you're really interested in the very ultra nerdy stats, or maybe you're someone who just wants to sort of hear great stories from the past. You'll be able to create that sort of personalized experience for you.
0: I mean, when people hear AI generated commentary, they'll worry that AI is going to replace commentators. And of course, you know, people are terribly attached to some of the wonderful voices that there have been. And cricket, particularly Test match cricket, gives you so much space to improvise, to philosophize. You're not going to replace any of that, are you?
2: No, because I actually don't think there's yet a AI model that can do a turn of phrase or capture a moment or even decide not to talk. But is it like actually the best commentators often just shut up and don't say anything?
0: Lesson to all us broadcasters then.
2: A bit different for radio.
0: And on that note, yeah. We will end the interview. Thank you very much. It's been a pleasure talking to you.
2: Thank you, guys.
0: And that was Finn Bradshaw, head of digital at the ICC, based in Dubai. Well, we've reached the end of our innings on Tech Life for today. So with the light fading, I'm heading back to the pavilion. There's just time to remind you that you can contact us about any tech you're interested in. techlife@bbc.co.uk is our email address, or WhatsApp us a text message or a voice memo. The number is +44 330 1230 320. Please let us know your name and the country where you live. Today's Tech Life was produced by Tom Quinn and presented by me, Chris Valance.
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8: BBC World Service, it's 10 o'clock GMT. This is Oliver Conway with the newsroom. Gunmen kill 11 people at a house party in Durban as South Africa struggles to combat violent crime. We'll have the latest. Also on the newsroom.
9: I have seen shock after shock pushing debt levels up like a staircase not to heaven.
8: The head of the IMF warns the world to reduce its huge debt burden made worse by the Iran war. No sign of a slowdown on AI in China. We report on the new data centres being built in remote areas.
10: China is growing. We are now leading the world. This is no longer the China from the 1960s.
8: And later.
11: This planet has literally just formed. We normally can't see planets until they're about 10 million years old. It tells us so much about planet formation.
8: The youngest ever planet. First, our top stories.
12: BBC News with Emily Thomas. Gunmen have killed at least 11 people near Durban in South Africa. Police say three others survived the attack in the township of Kwamakuta. The victims were attending a party when the attackers stormed in and opened fire. The motive is unclear. The head of KwaZulu-Natal province, Tami Ntuli, told reporters at the scene the police are getting help from members of the public.
13: When you hear what the police are actually giving as the information, they are confident that they may be able to arrest soon. The visibility of the police will have to be increased in this area so that people will feel safe.
12: South Africa is awash with firearms and has one of the world's highest murder rates. Reports from Ethiopia say local forces in the northern region of Tigray have seized the airport in the capital, Mekele. Ethiopian Airlines says it suspended flights due to what it called the current situation. Temesgen Debesay reports.
14: The suspension of flights to Tigray's airports in Meghle, Aksum and Shire marks a significant deterioration in relations between the Tigray People's Liberation Front, which runs the region, and the federal government. Addis Ababa has yet to comment. The cancellations follow airstrikes in southern Tigray on Tuesday that killed 14 people and injured 22. On Sunday, the TPLF announced an alliance with six other armed groups in Ethiopia to remove the federal government. The two sides fought a bitter civil war between 2020 and 2022, which claimed an estimated 600,000 lives.
12: The head of the International Monetary Fund has warned that advanced economies need to cut borrowing and reduce debt levels following weeks of spiralling government interest costs. Kristalina Georgieva has called for urgent, politically painful action to rein in debt. She said while governments couldn't control external factors such as the Iran war, they had power over domestic policies. Venezuela's interim president, Delcy Rodriguez, has met President Trump for the first time since his forces deposed her former boss, Nicolas Maduro, in January. She's due to address the General Assembly later on Wednesday. Here's Mimi Swaby.
15: Delcy Rodriguez and Donald Trump held talks on the sideline of the UN summit, only kilometres away from the federal prison where Nicolas Maduro is being held, awaiting trial for drug trafficking and other charges. Ms. Rodriguez held what she called an historic meeting, saying they discussed cooperation on energy, mining and security. Her government has sought close ties with the US since the ousting of her former boss, ceding control of its oil revenues to a country which before that was one of Venezuela's greatest enemies.
12: You're listening to the latest world news from the BBC. The president of South Sudan, Salva Kiir, has ripped up the 2018 peace deal that ended the then-fledgling country's civil war. He's dissolved the government and appointed a caretaker administration, which he says will usher in the first ever elections this December. Critics have warned this gives him unconstrained power. At a stroke, Mr. Kiir has removed all South Sudan's vice presidents. Ministers, national and state assemblies have also gone. South Sudan's opposition has condemned his actions. Pakistani security forces say they've shot down eight drones allegedly launched by the Afghan Taliban near the border. Security sources said they'd thwarted the Taliban's alleged attempts to target public areas. The development came 2 days after Islamabad conducted airstrikes against what it called suspected militant safe havens in the border region. Afghanistan denies providing support to insurgents targeting Pakistani forces. There's been no reaction from Kabul on the latest incident and no independent account of what happened. Azerbaijan's president Ilham Aliyev has pardoned 20 people, including a Frenchman jailed since 2023 on espionage charges. Martin Ryan was among five foreigners freed from the remainder of their sentences. His release comes after France pressured the European Union to remove two Russian billionaires from its sanctions list, a move condemned by Ukraine. Mr. Ryan was sentenced to 10 years in prison for spying on Azerbaijan, a charge he denied. A ballad by the country singer-songwriter Ella Langley has broken the record for the longest-running number one US chart hit, previously held by Mariah Carey. Choose in Texas has held the top spot on the Billboard Top 100 for 23 consecutive weeks, unseating Carey's All I Want for Christmas. Langley described the moment as wild and welcomed the fact that her song had registered with listeners. BBC News.
8: You're listening to the newsroom from the BBC World Service with Oliver Conway. South Africa has one of the highest murder rates in the world, with around 60 people killed every day. Late on Tuesday, gunmen attacked a house party in a township south of Durban, killing at least 11 people, including a pregnant woman. Police said they couldn't rule out a feud between rival groups. I got the latest from the BBC's Pumza Fikhlani in Johannesburg.
16: The police have said, Oliver, that it's still very early in their investigation, but they are also following a lead where some of the victims, they say, had been on their crime watch list. They are saying this may mean that there was a rival feud involved that was behind the killing. It's something that's not that widely common in South Africa, mass shootings. Although the murder rate is high, it is something that does still shock a lot of people in this country to see mass shootings happen anywhere. But KZN, KwaZulu-Natal, that area where that happened in, there's just another insight that's important to share there. It's a place where murder for hire is rife, the police have said. So they're also looking at whether that was behind the motive, whether somebody paid these gunmen to carry out the shooting last night.
8: Yeah, and tell us more about the high levels of violent crime that are affecting South Africa at the moment.
16: Certainly, it's one of the highest across violent crime in the world, with the murder rate continuing to be something that's very difficult for the authorities, from the government to the police, to get a handle on. It's something that South Africans are widely concerned about, and that persecution rate, they've said, isn't as high as it can be. It takes very long for cases to get through the courts, and some instances for even arrests to happen, but it is something that is front of mind for a lot of South Africans, because of how prevalent it is and just how widespread. There isn't one specific area, Oliver, that you can zero in on and say, if we solve it here, it goes away everywhere. It happens in each province and for various reasons. But the police have said that they are trying their level best in terms of renewing their training and getting as much resources as needed so they can get a handle on the situation.
8: Yeah, the government even sent in the army earlier this year. Is there anything more they can do?
16: So that should tell you how serious of a problem it is. We don't see the army on the streets of South Africa often. They only are ever called in when there's been a spike, really. And they're there to help the police effect arrests. So they don't effect arrests themselves, but they're there as extra backup, because there are certain parts of the country where even the police themselves cannot just willy-nilly go in. They need that added support in terms of gunfire. And we see in areas where that does happen, there is temporarily a reduction of violent crime.
8: Humza Fekhlani in Johannesburg. The head of the International Monetary Fund has warned advanced economies to cut their borrowing. Kristalina Georgieva said global economic shocks had pushed up debt levels, but governments hadn't done enough to tackle the spiraling cost of the interest. She spoke to our economics editor Faisal Islam at the UN General Assembly.
9: Our message to everybody is, you cannot control exogenous factors, but you have control over your domestic policies. So make sure you stay ahead of inflation, keep inflation back, and to governments, get on top of your debt issue. I

0: with lower borrowing, potentially lower spending, potentially tax rises?
1: So there are these two things that must be done. Bring debt levels down, put fiscal consolidation as a priority, and make sure that the central banks deliver on their mandate for price stability.
2: IMF boss Kristalina Georgieva. Well, listening to that was our business reporter Ijoma Ndugwe. I asked her first why debt costs were so high at the moment.
3: The war in Iran has certainly exacerbated this issue because it's disrupted the supply of oil. Of course, you've been hearing so much about the Strait of Hormuz and its blockade. And because it's restricted the flow of oil that's reaching the international markets, that in turn has fueled inflation, which means government borrowing costs have gone up as, you know, the government uses tools to bring down inflation. And one key tool to bring down inflation is raising interest rates. And that makes it more expensive to borrow. And that in turn makes it more expensive for governments to service their debt. So here in the UK, for example, the interest on government debt in August, it was the highest figure since monthly records began in 1997. And just looking at the US, another advanced economy, their borrowing costs pushed up debt to more than $40 trillion, which has doubled in the space of a decade.
2: Okay, so a lot of interest that has to be paid. How can governments bring that down and will they take action?
3: I think one of the things that Ms. Georgieva alluded to is this difficulty politically with trying to cut spending. I mean, what do governments cut? Here in the UK, we're expecting Prime Minister Andy Burnham's first budget next month, and speculation is already building over his tax policy and what spending policies will be. I mean, the key thing here is that governments need to bring down their debt levels. And to do that, they have to cut government spending. She also talked about central banks stabilizing prices, which could mean raising interest even further, which isn't popular. That means mortgage rates going up even more. Another mechanism is policy reform that encourages the private sector to come in and invest because governments simply don't have the cash to boost economic growth.
2: The IMF boss also warned about AI, the huge amounts of investments going in, the possible disruption it can cause. How worried should we be that a possible AI bubble could burst?
3: There are still concerns that companies might not, you know, investors might not realize the returns expected from investment in artificial intelligence, because we've been seeing so much money funneled into developing the infrastructure, building things like data centers. So there are concerns that perhaps the industry has exaggerated their abilities to boost their performance and profit. That's something we'll have to wait and see.
2: Ijoma Ndugwe. AI is one of the issues likely to be on the agenda when the US and Chinese presidents meet at the White House tomorrow. There have been calls from inside the industry for a slowdown to prevent the technology getting too powerful. But both Donald Trump and Xi Jinping are not keen. The US president says whoever wins AI wins overall, while China is investing heavily to build the computing power it needs to compete in the AI race. Much of that building work is being done far from China's major cities, as our correspondent Laura Bicker now reports.
4: I'm wandering through the grasslands of Inner Mongolia. This is a land of extraordinary scale. In front of me, I have towering wind turbines, endless rows of solar panels, and of course, beautiful horses rambling beneath them. To build the infrastructure that is desperately needed for AI, Inner Mongolia is key because it has vast amounts of wind and solar resources. And that's why China has chosen to build its AI data centres here at remarkable speed. Buildings have risen out of the farmland in a matter of months. This country has fewer data centres than the US for now. But this hub is a way of catching up. If China is going to lead the world in artificial intelligence development, this is where it is building the engine room that will drive that change. Just a few months ago, this corner of Inner Mongolia was farmland. Now, dozens of data centers have sprung up for the likes of Huawei and others. There is no sign.

0: that China is slowing down on this technology.
1: Across China, AI is becoming part of everyday life. From programming robot deliveries to aiding police on patrol. It's all part of Beijing's ambition to embed AI in its economy. Officials have bristled at any mention of a slowdown. Jing Yang is Asia bureau chief of the business and tech media outlet, The Information.
2: The S4 countries really have kneecapped China's AI development in the last several years. And in spite of that, Chinese labs have managed to catch up. Why would China be incentivized to collaborate with America, which in Beijing's view has been kneecapping China's technological development, unless there's something that Washington can offer to sweeten the deal?
1: But others do see the urgency. David Finkelstein from the Center for Naval Analysis told a defense forum in Beijing that it was time for the two leaders to talk.
3: I'm not sure they're going to come to any agreements anytime soon, but there's a lot of motivation to talk about these things. The use of AI in command and control in warfare, who's using it in their nuclear chain of command, this is scary stuff.
1: Back in Inner Mongolia, the building work continues while farm workers gather up rows of plump potatoes for market. There has been little opposition to data centres here, unlike in the West. But there are still some quiet sceptics.
4: If they demolish the village for a data centre, it won't be good. I prefer living by the farmland.
1: Away from the microphones, perhaps fearing reprisals, a few farmers told us they saw no benefits and feared for their land and their way of life. Others were keen to praise the country's leadership.
5: Of course, the data centre brings us benefits. It creates jobs. President Xi is raising living standards for the Chinese people. China is growing. We are now leading the world. This is no longer the China from the 1960s.
1: President Xi has set the direction and will feel that in the long term, China can compete with the US on this technology. His government is focused on securing an AI-powered future, even as some of its people wonder whether they'll be part of it.
6: Laura Becker reporting from Inner Mongolia in China. This is the newsroom from the BBC World Service. Online videos from Colombia have shown armed men on motorcycles setting fire to lorries in the northern city of Santa Marta. The men are said to be members of a group calling itself the ACSN, or the Conquering Self-Defense Forces of Sierra Nevada, which controls cocaine trafficking routes. In response, the Colombian president, Abelardo de la Espriella, has sent in troops.
7: We're going to fortify Santa Marta and defend it to show the bandits that when the state is determined, it never loses. Any bandit who refuses to surrender will be neutralized as the law requires. We stand firm for our country.
6: With his assessment of what's going on in Santa Marta, we heard from our Latin America expert, Luis Fajardo.
8: These are really disturbing images for many Colombians who have been seeing these things happening in Santa Marta, which is a fairly important tourist resort and a provincial capital. They have seen scenes of violence and intimidation. This criminal group announced what it called a paro armado, an armed strike, which meant that they were basically ordering the city to shut down. They were intimidating people in little shops, in buses, burned a few vehicles, and they have threatened people with violence if they did not accept their order to basically disrupt activities in the city. This as a result of the killing of a couple of leaders of this criminal organization. So a substantial spike of violence in this city, and as the new government of Abelardo de la Espriella has promised to intensify the combat against this illegal armed group.
6: Luis Fajardo there. Morocco is one of the more stable countries in North Africa, but it's recently seen massive Gen Z street protests about the cost of living, as well as a surge of migrants crossing into the Spanish territory of Ceuta. Against that backdrop, it's holding parliamentary elections today. I'm joined by our former Morocco correspondent, Richard Hamilton. How significant are these elections?
9: I think they're more significant than the old elections in former decades, because in those days, parliament was seen as a bit of a facade, like someone, a critic, called it a fig leaf of democracy or window dressing for the king. But since the Arab Spring, there was a new constitution which made a lot of changes and gave more power to parliament. And, for example, the king was no longer allowed to just choose one of his friends to become the prime minister. So things have changed. I think one of the key things is how much will that Gen Z generation of young people that took to the streets, how much will they be involved in this election? Because if not, they might decide not to go to the ballot box, but perform or stage more of these protests. And that's the sort of real worry for those in power, that the youth who have a lot of unemployment and things might take control of the country, or at least direct things instead of it being done democratically through the ballot box.
6: And tell us about some of the people who are running for election.
9: I think one of the more colourful characters is the former head of the Morocco Football Federation, Fouzi Lekja. And the Moroccan football team did really well, and they got into the semi-finals of the 22 World Cup. Morocco's football mad. They'll be hosting the next tournament in 2030. And so, sort of buoyed by that success, Fouzi Lekja has promised to sort of take Morocco to do what he did with the football in terms of Morocco. So, he's promised that Morocco will become sixth in the world in terms of education and healthcare to match the FIFA ranking of the men's football team. So he's one of the more colourful characters. Other possible contenders or parties is the Islamist party, the PJD, which wants to sort of disentangle Morocco's relationship with Israel, which came under the Abraham Accords. And then there's also the existing sort of ruling party, the RNI, which is part of a governing coalition. But they're seen as quite close to the monarchy.
6: And following that mass rush of people into Ceuta, is migration an issue in Morocco?
9: It is a massive issue. And Morocco's always resented the fact that it has to be Europe's gatekeeper, because there's sub-Saharan migrants using Morocco as a sort of launch pad to get across the Mediterranean to Europe. And Morocco's always resented that. And I think this flashpoint in Ceuta highlighted that. But it was also a symptom of perhaps of the despair amongst this younger generation.
6: Richard, many thanks indeed to Richard Hamilton there. When Dolly Parton died last month at the age of 80, it was her nephew, Brian Seaver, who announced the news. He worked as the singer's head of security for more than two decades, taking over the role from his father. But last week, he was fired. And now Dolly Parton's longtime manager has requested a restraining order against him in a growing row over the estate. Well, let's talk to Mark Savage, the BBC music correspondent. Mark, tell us more about this row.
10: So these were court papers filed in Nashville yesterday, and they accuse Brian Seaver, Dolly Parton's nephew, of what they call an intense and escalating campaign of threats against the estate. There are emails and text messages included in the court papers, which appear to show him threatening the people who are looking after Dolly Parton's legacy. He says he will launch a podcast dedicated to ruining Dolly's brand. He calls himself the hand of retribution for the Parton family, and he says everyone needs to be worried. Now, he has disputed his characterization in the lawsuit. He says that these messages were taken out of context and nothing that he said was a threat. In a statement to TMZ, he said a lot of the messages are two guys rage talking and crying on the phone together while they were grieving.
6: So what happens next?
10: So Danny Nozell, who was Dolly Parton's manager for more than 20 years, has asked for a civil restraining order against Brian Seaver, her nephew. They've also requested a jury trial after the temporary restraining order is made, in order to extend it. That is, of course, if the restraining order is made. And they say, you know, this has affected their business already. They have lost lawyers and other employees as a result of what they call Danny Seaver's threats. And they also say that some members of the company have had to take out private security because they're worried about their own safety. And again, I would have to say that Brian Seaver does deny that he poses a threat to these people.
6: Of course, there was a huge outpouring of emotion when Dolly Parton died. Is this at risk of souring her legacy somewhat?
10: I mean, I think, you know, obviously everybody loved Dolly Parton because she was so serene and peaceful and generous. The kind of ugliness of a family and an estate fighting over her $450 million fortune is bound to sour people's opinions of those who are left to look after her legacy. But I don't think it will make people think any worse of her. I think, you know, when money comes into families, it often turns pretty nasty. But by all accounts, Dolly did leave her estate in such a way that there won't be a huge ongoing row. She left a lot of her properties and a lot of her business interests in trusts, which makes the likelihood of legal action much, much less than if she had died in probate.
6: Because she had no children and her husband died before her. So I guess there was always likely to be some argument over who would get what.
10: I mean, yes, certainly. What we understand, although we don't know, is that she did leave most of her fortune to siblings, nieces, nephews, and gave an awful lot away to charity. She had rewritten her will after her husband Carl died last March in order to avoid this sort of thing that unfortunately we're seeing today.
6: Mark, many thanks indeed. Mark Savage there, our music correspondent. Astronomers have discovered the youngest ever planet on record. Elias 224b, which is 450 light years from Earth, is less than a million years old. Newborn planets can be difficult to find, as stars which provide the building blocks are themselves born inside clouds of gas and dust. Studying Elias 224b offers a time machine of sorts for scientists to explore what our own solar system might have been like billions of years ago. Astronomer Dr. Sarah Casewell spoke to Rick Edwards.
11: The original discovery of this planet was done through looking at the disk around this very young star, and we saw there were gaps in the disk. And those gaps are likely to be caused by a planet that's forming. This planet has literally just formed. We normally can't see planets until they're about 10 million years old. At this point, it's still very hot and it possibly is still grabbing all the dust and gas that it can. And after about 10 million years, the big disk around the star will disappear and we'll be left with the star and the planet.
12: And just to give us a kind of a benchmark, what's the oldest planet that we've identified?
11: So most planets that we tend to look at are about the same age as our sun, maybe a little bit older. So they're between 5 and 10 billion years old.
12: And does this help us then understand more about the early stages of planet formation?
11: It really does. Finding objects within these gaps in the rings where we can see them really allows us to understand whether our theory of planet formation is correct. And in this case, it looks like this planet is doing exactly what it should be doing at this age. All of why a lot of us do this is to understand how unique our solar system is and whether there are other solar systems out there that look like ours. And trying to understand the early stages of planet formation is a big part of that.
6: Sarah Casewell, astronomer and lecturer at Leicester University, talking to Rick Edwards. Our main news again. Gunmen have killed 11 people at a party near Durban in South Africa as the country grapples with high levels of violent crime. And local forces are reported to have seized control of airports in Tigray and northern Ethiopia, raising fears of a return to the war with the federal government. We'll have a full summary next, but that's it for now from the newsroom.
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0: This is the BBC World Service, and coming up after the news, the global story. Xi Jinping visits the White House for the first time in more than a decade. And in this moment, AI has burst onto the agenda. It's now one of the most crucial issues facing Xi and Trump as they sit down in Washington this week. Today on the show, we go inside China's push to become the AI superpower of the world. Join me, Asma Khalid, in 2 minutes.
1: BBC News with Charles Carroll. At least 11 people have been shot dead in a mass shooting near Durban in South Africa. The victims were gathered at home in Kwamakuta Township when gunmen stormed in. Reports from Ethiopia say local forces in the northern region of Tigray have seized the airport in the capital, Mekele. Ethiopian Airlines says that it has suspended flights to Mekele and to the cities of Shire and Aksum. The International Criminal Court has convicted a former Central African Republic militia leader for crimes against humanity, including torture and imprisonment during the country's civil war in 2013. Mahamat Sayed Abdulkani was a senior commander of the mainly Muslim Seleka rebel group that ousted President Francois Bozize, plunging the country into a bloody sectarian conflict. South Sudan's president has ripped up the 2018 peace deal that ended a civil war. Salva Kiir has dissolved the government ahead of elections due in December. Critics say the move gives him unconstrained power. The head of the International Monetary Fund has said advanced economies need to urgently reduce their debt burdens, given a spike in borrowing costs. Kristalina Georgieva has called for urgent and politically painful action to rein in debt. Moroccans are voting for a new parliament, with major preoccupations being the cost of living and unemployment. The king will appoint a prime minister, but will retain control of major policy decisions. The British Defence Secretary has said the UK is reviewing its deal to hand over the Chagos Islands to Mauritius. Wes Streeting confirmed the agreement was being looked at again because the United States doesn't support it. And Pakistani security forces say they've shot down 8 drones allegedly launched by the Afghan Taliban near the border. Security sources said they had thwarted Taliban alleged attempts to target public areas. BBC News.
0: The last time President Xi Jinping visited the White House for an official state visit, things were a little different.
2: Good afternoon, everybody. Please have a seat. I want to once again welcome President Xi back to the White House.
0: It was September of 2015. Barack Obama was the U.S. president. He stood beside his Chinese counterpart in the Rose Garden and spoke of expanding cooperation, climate change, and cyber crimes.
2: It's another reminder that as we work to narrow our differences, we can continue to advance our mutual interests for the benefit not only of our two peoples, but for the benefit of the world.
0: Later that night, Obama hosted a lavish state dinner for Xi. The guest list included the tech titans of the time, but no Elon Musk or Sam Altman. After all, OpenAI was still months away from being founded. On Thursday, Xi Jinping returns to the White House for the first time in more than a decade, to a different host and a markedly different world order. This summit comes in the midst of a tentative trade truce between the U.S. and China, and tensions in Taiwan. And on top of that, there are now these fresh, dire warnings that the speed of AI development in the midst of the fierce AI race between China and the U.S. could accidentally lead to a total catastrophe for humanity. How did artificial intelligence become one of the most crucial issues between these two countries? And how is it shifting their power dynamics? From the BBC, I'm Asma Khalid in Washington, D.C. And today on The Global Story, I speak to my colleague Laura Bicker, who reports from inside China and the country's push to become the world's AI superpower. Well, Laura Bicker, welcome back to The Global Story. A very friendly face by now, but it's always a pleasure to have you on the show. So thank you.
3: Lovely to be here.
0: We are speaking with you ahead of President Xi Jinping's visit to the United States. He is going to be meeting with President Trump here in Washington, D.C., and we'll get into more of the specifics about what they are expected to discuss in this high-stakes meeting. But the visit is coming off the back of, I would say, a frenzied couple of weeks in the world of artificial intelligence. This was sparked, in fact, we did an episode here of the Global Story on this, by these comments that were made by a former Anthropic researcher who publicly resigned over safety concerns, essentially warning that AI could potentially kill us all, which sounded very dire. And then as that went on, we heard from some of the leading big AI tech bosses publicly calling for a slowdown in AI development.
3: The United States also totally rejects any attempt to construct a globalist scheme to control for the artificial intelligence.
0: And in response to some of those dire alarm bells, we saw President Trump reject those concerns.
3: Whoever wins, super intelligent wins. That's the group that wins. And we're leading now over China by a lot and everyone else, and we're going to keep it that way.
0: And it's all happening, this meeting, in the context of this, what I would describe as AI tech race between China and the United States. And so, Laura, that is where I want to begin with you today, with your reporting on the Chinese side of that AI tech race. I know you've been reporting on this. What have you seen? Where have you been?
4: Ahead of this big summit, we decided to head to Inner Mongolia. It's not too far a drive from Beijing. We wanted to see for ourselves the infrastructure going in here in China to support China's push towards artificial intelligence. So let me give you a picture of Inner Mongolia. This is a natural frontier. You're looking at rolling grasslands, and you might remember, you know, some of the pictures of herdsmen and, you know, nomadic life where they put up the yurts. Part of that still exists. But as you now drive through the winding roads of Inner Mongolia, to the left and right, you see towering wind turbines.
0: Oh, wow. You see
4: a sea of solar panels all facing the sun. This is part of China's renewable push, and this is one of the reasons why they have put data centers here. So for data centers, China's thinking is you need two things. You need vast open space, which Inner Mongolia has.
0: Okay.
4: And you need this kind of way of powering them. Now, China wants its data centers to be powered more by renewable energy. There's a kind of plan to get at least 80% of them powered by renewables.
0: Oh.
4: So as you drive up, you come down over the grassland, and you see potato farms, you see sheep herders, where you might get some of your cashmere jumpers.
0: Ooh.
4: And then rising out of there come these new structures, and they are huge. If you look at an airport, let's put two of those airports together. And it's line after line, layer after layer of what look like a little bit like shipping containers, but they're basically data storage. And then not only are you seeing that, you're seeing more being built. So above it, you see these cranes in constant motion. There's sparks from welding going on. There are men climbing up ladders. And when we spoke to workers there, what they were telling us is, you know, there are different phases of development.
5: There is one phase of construction every year. This is the second phase. There are more to come. This has been a $75 billion US investment.
4: This is what they call, and what many people here in China call, China speed.
0: Oh, yeah. So how quickly are these going up?
4: Oh, my goodness. So like a few months beforehand, apparently, we were told that some of it was just farmland. So now, you know, you're looking at miles and miles of data centers.
0: And on that trip to Inner Mongolia, Laura, what did you hear from some of the locals? And I asked this knowing full well, again, that here in the United States, the construction of data centers has become a really hot button political issue. And frankly, is one of the few things sometimes you see Republicans and Democrats agree on in their distaste for them.
4: Yeah, I mean, I think that's one of the interesting things. I mean, obviously, when it comes to surveys in China, it's quite difficult to know who's been asked and how transparent they are. But when you look at the Stanford AI Index, there does seem to be a suggestion that people here are slightly more favourable. So we wanted to test that on the ground. Mm. And certainly we found a lot of construction workers will say, look, I've got work out of this.
0: Sure.
4: But when it comes to locals, the opinion was a bit more divided than we'd expected.
5: It doesn't do much good for us locals. They need educated people, and they don't need that many workers. For me, I can only do some hard manual labor.
4: Of course, we got a couple of locals who were like, look, this is China on top. China's leading the world. China's an infrastructure maniac, was one quote. So it's a source of national pride. But off camera, one of the local farmers pulled us aside and told us that a lot of this was propaganda, that they felt that when it came to these data centres, there were no local benefits. There were no jobs for local people, that this was being built on farmers' land and they weren't getting properly compensated.
5: If they demolish the village for a data centre, it won't be good. I prefer living by the farmland.
4: We did find farmers who said, look, it hasn't changed my life either way. We're now both the centre of potatoes, corn, herdsmen and data centres.
5: Of course, the data center brings us benefits. It creates jobs. President Xi is raising living standards for the Chinese people. China is also growing. We are now leading the world. This is no longer the China from the 1960s.
4: But he laughed. I mean, this is a farmer that probably gets paid, it's about 3,000 kwai. So that's about maybe, what, $450 a month to farm. So he's got sheep, he's got cows, he's got fast land. And he's driving around running the tractor and his dog Hua Hua is behind and running alongside us. I said, you know, is AI a big thing for you? And he went, what would I use it for?
6: Oh.
4: He said, there's no way I'd use it. He got out his pocket and he handed this phone and it was covered in cracks, absolutely covered in cracks. I said, well, do you have Wi-Fi? He went, oh, look, I've got Wi-Fi. And he brought out his other pocket and it was a little kind of Wi-Fi device. He says, well, otherwise I don't get Wi-Fi. So you can see, I think one of the things I'm trying to explain to you is there are two Chinas, and you and I have talked about this before.
6: Mm-hmm.
4: One of this is this China pushing towards a technological future, pushing to be right at the leading edge of AI technology. But it's also taking place in a region and in an area that shows just how far China has yet to go. And I think it's a reminder as President Xi Jinping arrives, heads to the White House, and as he heads into these talks, China's economy is not doing as well as China would hope. And right now, there is no sign that artificial intelligence is the thing that will save it for the future. Now, President Xi keeps talking about ways that this will help his country in the future. Yes, it helps the stature of China. It helps China on the global stage. It gives China a negotiating point to sit across the table from the United States. But when it comes to people on the ground and the current economy, those are the kind of things that it doesn't solve right now.
6: It is striking to hear you talk about a leader and the government promoting the development of this technology, because I certainly hear echoes of that, Laura, here as well. When you look at public opinion surveys, I think it's over 60%, sometimes 70% of Americans oppose the construction of an AI data center in their local community. And yet we see, as I mentioned, Donald Trump saying that we need to build these data centers. He seems to believe that it is a major boost for the United States economy as well. But, you know, this isn't all about data centers and infrastructure. I mean, it sounds like in China, there is also a heavy focus on building education and skills as it relates to AI. I know you've been doing reporting as well on that, Laura, and I'm curious what that looks like.
4: So there are a couple of things. This is one way China hopes to win a tech war against the United States.
7: Bye.
4: First of all, when it comes to learning code, when it comes to learning about AI, it's integrated into the school curriculum right from kindergarten. I've been to factories where they're making toys, coding toys, to teach young children how to code.
8: Let them just put everything out.
4: This chess playing bot is possible because the company used AI to help manufacture the mechanical arm.
9: This is how to
7: capture Bishop.
4: We had been looking fascinated at these robots that play chess. And then one mother said, look, you can come to my house for tea. You can watch Timmy play with this robot here. Great. So there we went.
7: My name is Timmy. I'm 8 years old.
4: And he hardly had time to speak to me because he was so engrossed in the game with this robot, which talks to him, which interacts with him as he places each of the pieces. And his mum said, look, it's become one of his friends.
9: AI is the inevitable trend. We need to coexist with it. Children should get to know it as early as possible. My son plays with AI. And during the process, he's growing a strong emotional attachment with it.
4: And you could see him learn along the way. And he proudly tells me, look, I'm even up a level. And then the robot helps reset the game and says, well done, you played really well there. So there's a nice bit of encouragement. And then you've got kind of the next layer up. Even within the school curriculum, they're making sure that artificial intelligence robotics is part of it. And then as an adult, if you don't know anything about AI, there are AI study centres scattered right across the country. You can learn about AI for as much as you like. And then take it up further. So we've been speaking to many people within university students who study AI. And, you know, when it comes to that, what China is trying to do is keep its homegrown talent within China. In the past, there was this mass movement. If you were a high level, high achieving student, you maybe wanted to go to Harvard, Yale. You maybe wanted to study in the United States.
10: Mm.
4: There's a confluence of factors now keeping them in China. We have spoken to quite a few students who are finding it really hard to get a visa.
10: Mm.
4: So when it comes to that kind of cushioned infrastructure to try to propel China forward, not perhaps getting the leading edge now, but in the future, that is what China is trying to do. Also, I think it's worth mentioning here in China, there is the propaganda to push it forward. So Chinese state media, anytime there's a win, it's all over the front pages. And if anybody writes about it in foreign media, it's also put on the front pages. So when it comes to China and China's message to its people, that kind of message is one of the reasons why, perhaps why, when it comes to surveys about artificial intelligence, Chinese people responded to the Stanford AI Index survey far more favorably. So I think, you know, when it comes to the risk posed by AI, do you think that AI poses a risk? Very, very low numbers here in China, maybe 20-30% compared to higher numbers, maybe 70% in the US. So it's very, very different approaches.
11: The overall attitude, Laura, you're describing, one of which so many people seem to be embracing the benefits of AI with, it sounds like, very little concern of the risks. And I wanted to ask you about that. When in China they hear the alarm bells being run by some of these tech leaders about the dangers of AI and the public calls to slow down the development, what's the reaction?
4: There is a feeling as soon as you hear these kind of words that China starts to bristle. And the reason China starts to bristle is because certainly the government believes this is a way to contain China, to constrain its rise when it comes to AI. We heard it from the Ministry of Foreign Affairs. You're asking us all to slow down because you're worried about China's rise. That is the message that they put forward. And we started to see kind of messages throughout the newspapers and throughout state media saying China's approach to AI is for the good of humanity.
10: Mm.
4: China's approach to AI is more open. And that is because China's approach is open weight models. So basically that means that they write the code and they publish it. That allows them to say to the likes of the Global South, okay, you've got your American models. They won't show you what code they're using. Here's our code. Do with it what you like so you can adapt it to your own country. That means that countries could be adopting Chinese systems. And it also means Chinese apps get more and more used around perhaps large parts of the population. So that's their big selling point. And that's what they start kind of pushing forward, saying, look, China's AI is for everyone.
11: And so you're not hearing any calls from tech CEOs in China that echo what we've heard from some of the American CEOs?
4: None. Absolutely no evidence that they want to slow down. What you've got to understand, this is very state-led. So any tech CEO who raises his head would be in direct opposition to what the government says and direct opposition to Xi Jinping. And that is not something, as a tech CEO who needs government support, you're going to do.
11: So if we can turn to the specifics of this meeting between Xi Jinping and Donald Trump this week. Earlier this month, we saw the U.S. Treasury Secretary Scott Bessent say,
10: there is no day after tomorrow if China wins at this. Like everything, a $1.5 trillion defense budget, the Iron Dome, if they were to pull away for us on AI, then nothing would matter.
11: That sounded like a really dire warning from the Trump administration about what they feel is at stake here. He has since said, the Treasury Secretary, that the U.S. is open to discussing AI and shared risks with China. And so that's the sort of rhetoric we have been hearing from some within the Trump administration leading up to this meeting. I want to ask what you have been hearing from China and what you think Xi Jinping will want from this meeting, specifically as it relates to AI.
4: I think expectations are very low. Firstly, if both sides can agree that there are risks, because I think both do agree there are risks, then perhaps some kind of notification, some kind of way of making sure they can mitigate those risks. But China will want to push to write the rules on AI. President Xi Jinping went to India a couple of weeks back at the BRICS summit. And there he talked about AI and he talked about the need for a global governance system. Now, we don't really know what this framework looks like. And he has been calling for this since 2018. So he's hoping to push the US for quite some time, push the US on this. Now, what we're hearing from the current talks that are happening is that the US idea is that they have this kind of early warning system, kind of notification system. So say something goes wrong. Well, hopefully not as catastrophic as we've heard about.
11: Yes.
4: But say something goes wrong, especially when it comes to national security, they warn the other. It reminded me, do you know what it reminded me of? The Cold War.
11: The red phones.
4: Yeah.
11: Were they red? I think we always assumed that they were red.
4: I think we always assumed they were red. But it reminded me of that. It reminded me of, remember when we had the missile crisis? And
11: yes.
4: We remember when we had this, we had to have these hotlines to avoid anything happening.
11: Yes. Yeah.
4: So now we're seeing this kind of call for a notification. Now, I might be wrong, but this is what I'm hearing right now. The best we can hope for in this scenario is that both sides agree that there's a risk and something has to be done about it.
11: Acknowledge
4: the problem. The problem is they can't even agree on how to deal with it. At this moment, they may surprise us. You never know. But part of the problem is those dire warnings contained barbed words at China. So the Anthropic CEO, for instance, also described China's rise within AI technology as a threat to national security. China will not like to be singled out. It will not like to be told that it is a problem to be dealt with, to be contained. So I think the language has to be careful here.
11: When we talk about national security, I remember during the Biden administration, there were quite stringent restrictions on the export of really advanced chips to China. These are chips that could be used in the development of artificial intelligence. Those export controls have since been loosened under the Trump administration. And I have been trying to compute what exactly the Trump administration's approach is to China, because they continuously say that the United States need to win this race. But some would argue that the U.S. has perhaps inadvertently given away the keys to the castle with loosening these export controls. And I want to understand how that conversation around export controls is viewed in China.
4: Some export controls are still in place.
11: Okay.
4: And many of them are. So the high-end chips still can't come to China. I think the conversation here is the United States, whoever's in charge, is trying to contain China, is trying to stop China's rise.
11: So does China come into these meetings this week wanting to maintain these looser export controls? And I guess the reverse to this question, Laura, is does China have something that the US really needs?
4: So first of all, it all comes back down to trade and the truce that was agreed. So when it came to that October truce, they basically managed to come to an agreement on trade where China would buy more soybeans from the United States. And when it came to the US, They would get more access to the likes of rare earths, not all access, but some access to rare earths. China, in return, would get access to some of the high-end chips, not the highest end, but some of the high-end chips. So those were some of the bargaining tools that both sides used to finally get an agreement last year. That runs out in November.
11: Okay.
4: So there is an urgency there to try to get an agreement on trade, and that includes getting those high-end chips.
11: What's the odds of this trade truce being extended?
4: I think the trade truce could be very well be extended. I mean, I'm just guessing here.
11: Okay.
4: In terms of what one wants from the other, I think what will be top of President Xi Jinping's list? Will it be those high-end chips, or will he think he's doing okay on his own, or will it be Taiwan? Because President Xi will feel that after the last meeting when President Trump came here, you may remember that conversation on the plane on the way home,
11: mm-hmm.
4: where Donald Trump started echoing President Xi's language on Taiwan.
12: And on Taiwan, he doesn't want to see a movement for independence. He says, look, you know, we've had it for thousands of years, and then at a certain period of time it left, then we're going to get it back.
4: They want those arms sales, massive package of arms sales that's been in the pipeline to Taiwan, ended. And the conversation that has been going from China to the United States very, very heavily is that when it comes to Taiwan, one, it is the reddest of red lines. Do not step on it. And secondly, Donald Trump had said on the plane,
12: I think the last thing we need right now is a war that's 9,500 miles away. I think that's the last thing we need. We're doing very well.
4: That is the message that actually is coming from President Xi. He is saying, you cannot afford to be fighting a war. So why would you intervene in an area that's not yours, on an island that's not yours? And if you continue to sell these arms, there's going to be trouble.
11: A year ago, Laura, I am not sure that I would have thought AI would be one of, if not perhaps the most pressing issue that we're hearing about as Xi Jinping and Donald Trump sit down to speak with one another here in person. We talked a lot on this show about the new shifting world order. And how do you see AI at all shifting the power dynamics between these two?
4: I see it as part of a pattern. I see from China's perspective, when it comes to this global power dynamic, as President Xi flies to the United States, as Donald Trump is there on the tarmac, we're hearing, to meet him, he will see it as an indication of my country, my leadership is in the spotlight. Because we have made inroads in artificial intelligence. And so China will see this conversation as part of a shifting global dynamic where it is now a real key player to be sitting down at the table as equals. Because I think way back, you know, perhaps President Xi's last visit, that was not the case. Here we are 10 years later, and China's a completely different country, really pushing forward. And when it comes to this kind of global power dynamic, President Xi will feel, yes, he's second right now, but his narrative is the East is rising, the West is declining. And that is how he'll sit down at that table over those talks.
11: Well, on that note, thank you, Laura, for joining us. We always appreciate your reporting.
4: Thank you for having me. Love to speak to you soon.
11: That was Laura Bicker, the BBC's China correspondent. And folks, that's all from us today. A reminder that if you enjoyed our show, then you should consider subscribing to The Global Story as a podcast. We have new episodes that drop every weekday. And thanks, as always, for spending some time with us. We'll be back again tomorrow.
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18: Coming next, it's Outlook with me, Jo Fidgen. American writer Stephen Sherrill has always enjoyed ruffling feathers with words, a lesson he learned as a schoolboy when he wrote a scandalous story.
19: My teacher, my parents, and the principal had a conference that I was not present at and came out and told me I was suspended for 2 weeks, which was humiliating, but I never forgot. It was also a little bit delicious.
18: Steve was drawn to music and to scoundrels and found his mojo in a particular sound.
19: It's a downstroke, percussive, galloping kind of noise that just hooked me in right away. And I the first time I was able to identify old-time clawhammer banjo, I thought, that is magic. I want that.
18: He set out to find the graves of some of his banjo icons and play for them. He tells us their stories after the BBC World Service News.
20: BBC News with Emily Thomas. Gunmen have killed at least 11 people near Durban in South Africa. Police say three others survived the attack in the township of KwaMakhutha. The victims were at home when the attackers stormed in. Pumza Filani reports.
21: The motive for the shooting is not yet known. The shooters were said to be carrying pistols and rifles and fled the scene after setting fire to a car owned by one of the victims. South Africa has one of the highest murder rates in the world, with police data showing that more than 60 people are killed daily.
20: Reports from Ethiopia say local forces in the northern region of Tigray have seized the airport in the capital, Mekele. Ethiopian Airlines says it suspended flights due to what it called the current situation. Temes Gendebesai reports.
22: The suspension of flights to Tigray's airports in Meghle, Aksum and Shire marks a significant deterioration in relations between the Tigray People's Liberation Front, which runs the region, and the federal government. Addis Ababa has yet to comment. The cancellations follow airstrikes in southern Tigray on Tuesday that killed 14 people and injured 22. On Sunday, the TPLF announced an alliance with six other armed groups in Ethiopia to remove the federal government. The two sides fought a bitter civil war between 2020 and 2022, which claimed an estimated 600,000 lives.
20: The International Criminal Court has convicted a former Central African Republic militia leader for crimes against humanity during the country's civil war in 2013. The court found that Mohamed Syed Abdulkani oversaw beatings and maltreatment as head of a feared prison unit. Here's Anbarasa Natarajan.
23: Mohamed Syed Abdulkani was a senior commander of the mainly Muslim Seleka rebel group that ousted President Francois Bozizé, plunging the Central African Republic into a bloody sectarian conflict. Prosecutors said he ran a notorious prison unit where suspected supporters of the ousted president were beaten and denied food and water. Syed had denied all charges. Wearing a blue sweatshirt and jeans, Syed shook his head multiple times in the courtroom in The Hague as the judge detailed the crimes. The ICC will deliver a sentence for the crimes at a later date.
20: The president of South Sudan, Salva Kiir, has ripped up the 2018 peace deal that ended the then-fledgling country's civil war. He's dissolved the government and appointed a caretaker administration, which he says will usher in the first ever elections this December. Critics have warned the move gives him unconstrained power. The head of the International Monetary Fund has warned that advanced economies need to cut borrowing and reduce debt levels following weeks of spiralling government interest costs. World News from the BBC. The British Defence Secretary has said the UK is reviewing its deal to hand over the Chagos Islands to Mauritius. The Indian Ocean Territory is home to an important joint US-British military base at Diego Garcia. Wes Streeting confirmed the agreement was being looked at again because the United States doesn't support it.
0: This deal, as it is currently constituted, can't go ahead without American support. So we have to get a deal to a place where it commands American support, as well as the agreement of the government of Mauritius and our government. And the reason why that is important is because we are trying to safeguard, not just now, but for the longer term, the base at Diego Garcia.
20: Pakistani security forces say they've shot down 8 drones allegedly launched by the Afghan Taliban near the border. Security sources said they'd thwarted the Taliban's alleged attempts to target public areas. The development came 2 days after Islamabad conducted airstrikes against what it called suspected militant safe havens in the border region. Afghanistan denies providing support to insurgents targeting Pakistani forces. Venezuela's opposition leader, Maria Corina Machado, has been barred from returning to the country 3 times in 1 day, according to her team. As Venezuela's interim president arrived in New York for the UN summit on Monday, Ms. Machado attempted to travel to Venezuela, but was blocked. Her media advisor said she'd now made 7 attempts to return home since she was smuggled out of the country 9 months ago to collect the Nobel Peace Prize. China's teenage swimming sensation Yu Zidi has won her 3rd gold medal at the Asian Games in Tokyo. The 13-year-old clinched her hat-trick with a victory in the 400-metre individual medley with a record time for the Asian Games. It follows wins in 2 other categories that also broke Games records. Her exploits have gone viral in China. World News from the BBC.
1: I have owned an absurd number of musical instruments. If you count all the electronic gear I've bought and sold, it probably becomes more obscene than absurd. Harmonicas, guitars, and strummable things of all kinds, melodicas, drums, everything from a full jazz kit to tablas, African drums, kid drums, at least one accordion. I've made unnameable things to pluck and whack. Synthesizers and effects pedals and noise makers galore, and banjos, all those banjos. I'd never named any of my instruments, but then along came Theseus.
18: Theseus belongs to Stephen Sherrill, a music-obsessed motorbike-riding writer and artist from North Carolina in the southern United States. Theseus is also a hero from Greek mythology, who, with the help of a princess called Ariadne, defeated the Minotaur, a violent half-man, half-bull imprisoned in a labyrinth on the island of Crete. Stephen's motorbike is called Ariadne, and together Stephen, Ariadne and Theseus undertook a very personal mission. Welcome to Outlook from the BBC World Service. I'm Jo Fidgen. So why Theseus? I mean, it's a funny name for a banjo, right?
1: It's a funny name for a banjo, unless you consider the bigger picture, because I have been in the presence of the Minotaur as a kind of creative companion for almost 30 years now, because of my first novel. And Theseus is purportedly the guy who slayed the Minotaur in the labyrinth. I was on a motorcycle called Ariadne, and I was going on this journey, and the book was going to be called Motorcycles, Minotaurs, and Banjos, and Theseus was the character that had to be there. I didn't want to be Theseus. And you know, in the myth, Theseus was able to escape because of a string, a twine that Ariadne gives him, and the banjo is a strunged instrument. So it was one of those leaps that my brain made. I thought, okay, this is it. The bike is Ariadne. This is Theseus. And in some probably pretty direct ways, if I'm sitting on Ariadne with Theseus at my back, I'm probably the Minotaur myself.
18: Right. Okay. Well,
1: not wanting to be slain.
18: We're going to have to talk about the Minotaur in some detail, I think, but maybe a little bit later. For the moment, I just want to talk about banjos. So what is the deal with banjos? Why are you so into them?
1: The banjo is an instrument people tend to either love deeply or hate passionately. There's not much middle ground. And I grew up in the rural South. I grew up with like bluegrass in my kind of immediate family circle and kind of Americana music. And then I discovered an older form of music, old time, which kind of traces back to the roots. And the banjo is a much rawer, rougher instrument. I mean, there's a melodic quality. There's also a percussive quality, but it's not that driving bluegrass sound. There's just this razor edge, don't mess with me noise that can contain rage and giddiness and silliness and joy and fear. Like all those things can be carried along on a banjo sound, and especially the old time sound that I like, something called clawhammer. It's a downstroke percussive galloping kind of noise that just hooked me in right away, and I the first time I was able to identify

0: you say you have a complicated relationship with music.
1: Yes.
0: In what way complicated?
1: Because I've always wanted to make it and to be in that world, and I've never felt like I had access to it. It's all an internal thing. Like, I grew up in a southern church. I'm not a believer now. I wasn't really a believer even then. My mom tells me that I threw my bottle at the choir when I was baptized, so I think I lay the groundwork for it there. But I heard and just loved all of those old hymns. I still love old sacred music. Like, I don't care about the content. I like the sound. But I never once picked up a hymn book and sang, ever. And I don't know why. It seems like an impenetrable wall with the making of music. And I can punch through that wall. Like, I tend to, things that I'm afraid of or don't like, I tend to hurl myself at. Like, there was a while where I founded and was the front man of a sea shanty choir. I'm really a little bit afraid to sing in public, but I'm capable of putting on leather pants with goat hooves and bells on the shins and jumping up and down and shrieking sea shanties. So, but I can't sing, like, I cannot sing intimate, close songs with my wife, who's an amazing singer.
0: Why do you think you hurl yourself at things that scare you?
1: Because of the outcome, because it's fun. I don't know. It took me a long time to get to that point, right? So I grew up afraid of heights. So I got over that by bungee jumping from an airplane and by parachuting and climbing rocks. And it took me, like, I didn't learn to swim until I was an adult because of an issue in my mom's family when she was young. That was the hardest thing I ever did, was to force myself to swim. And I had to go back to that pool every single day until I got over it. I don't know. It's just one way of being. Like, I'm not willing to be hobbled by a fear because I want to get to the other side and see what's next. But I still can't sing in public unless I'm wearing leather pants.
0: It sounds like you were destined not to end up where you started, really, if you were going to be throwing yourself at all these things.
1: Yeah, I mean, I come from a family, a loving family, but a family sort of hemmed in by kind of fear and poverty and not willing to kind of branch out, and that almost captured me. But my recourse was always to kind of go inside into my imagination. I just made up stories in my head to kind of help me get through tedium or boredom or fear or frustration. I would just go inside and just make stuff up.
0: But your imagination got you into trouble when you were at school, wrote a story that did not go down well. I don't know what this story was about, though.
1: Well, so I was like a 14-year-old boy. You can probably imagine what it was about. Like, I can't.
0: Okay, maybe let's not discuss it in detail.
1: I honestly can't remember the details, the content. The little trajectory of that was I was writing stories, and I don't even know the content of those, but I remember showing them to my friends and to my teacher. And she said about some of the stories, you know, these are good. There's some violence there. And then I wrote this story that I knew I shouldn't show to my teacher. And I showed it to my friends. And somehow it got back to my teacher. And my teacher, my parents, and the principal had a conference that I was not present at and came out and told me I was suspended for 2 weeks, which was humiliating. But I never forgot. It was also a little bit delicious.
0: Why was it delicious?
1: Acknowledging the power of words that I made. At that age, I could not have made the direct, line between these words have power and I made them. I can make powerful words that are not destructive. I didn't make that line consciously, but I'm sure I intuited it.
0: You mentioned you were from a rural area.
1: Yeah.
0: So was being a writer a possibility in your mind at that age?
1: No, I think all of the conscious possibilities in my mind were like working in the mill or going to jail or something like that. Those were the possibilities. Going to jail. There was just no ambition in my immediate family, the circle around. Like, if you go get an education, you're getting too big for your britches. Like, it's just not done. It's not talked about because it's just not in the realm of possibility. So I didn't have that. But for all of the differences, my dad and I always kind of read

0: novels and books and kind of shared them back and forth. So I always had a love of reading classic stuff and then schlocky stuff as well. I mean, I wasn't discerning. I'm still not very discerning. I still like all the range. But that was kind of that love of storytelling that I shared. And we never talked about it. It's not like we talked about the books or discussed them or anything else. And again, he was a very loving man, very kind, but hobbled by fear.
1: What about the other options on the table, working at the mill or going to jail?
0: Yeah, what about them? There was lots of role models in that realm. Like, my whole family came from cotton mills, and I worked in cotton mills. And when I dropped out of high school, I was just smoking a lot of pot and like bad job and then bad job and then bad job. Like, fortunately, no real jail. I had some baby jail, is what I call it, after a series of like driving offenses. Yeah.
1: What are baby jails?
0: I just called it
1: like
0: a baby
1: for youth
0: jail.
1: Offenders or
0: No. It's just like, it wasn't like it was prison. It was like I was in the local jail for 2 weeks for driving offensive stuff, for drunk driving. Like, I had no direction. I had, what I've come to think now is that, you know, I have an abundance of creative energy. It just never seems to stop. I think I had all of that as a young person, but absolutely no outlet for it.
1: So was it that creative energy that took you into the welding course that you did?
0: I think so. I mean, that was shortly after I dropped out of high school and then a few years bounced around, and I had to do something, and I didn't know what to do. And I got into this welding program, and it was the first place where I actually tried and I did well. And, you know, I was proud of doing well. I mean, there are so many weird little parallels. Like, I still have kind of a marrow level fear of water. I just don't like water that much. But we were allowed to build a project, you know, whatever we wanted. So I built a boat. I built an aluminum boat as a welder. And my welds got increasingly pretty as I went around. I still like a good weld, but like, why would I build a boat? I'm not going to go out and do anything. But I built it. I think I went out in it once and I sold it. But the other thing that I did was I joined the Creative Writing Club. And I don't even know why. I mean, I was just looking. I guess it was just like words were calling to me. And I can even remember the little room where the club met. And I remember the very first poem I ever wrote in my life was about getting my tattoo that I got when I was 16 years old. And the teacher liked it so much that he had it published in the local newspaper.
1: Steve got his welding qualification, and in time, his facility with words would earn him a place on the prestigious Iowa Writers' Workshop that's produced Pulitzer Prize winners and American Poets Laureate. In the meantime, to make ends meet, he worked as a cook at a ribs joint and posed as a nude model for a life drawing class. And that was when the Minotaur first appeared to him.
0: I was coming back from modeling for art classes, which is how I earned money. So, you know, I grew up a kid ashamed of my body and shy. So what did I do? I became a nude model. But I was walking across a bridge over the Iowa River, and the phrase, "the Minotaur takes a cigarette break," just came into my head. And I don't read fantasy, never did, still don't read fantasy. I hadn't been studying anything that would have led me in that direction that I remember. But, you know, I've been paying attention to the nonsense in my head for so long that I recognize things that have some sizzle. And I thought, this is okay. So there's something here. And by the end of the bridge, I had the premise. This is a Minotaur working at a hotel. And he's got trouble with his horns. And he's like banging the pots around. And then by the evening, the poem, "The Minotaur Takes a Cigarette Break," was done with very little revision. And the whole premise of my novel, his struggles, his alienation, and his kind of the practicality of his life as a cook, all of that stuff in the novel is contained in that poem.
1: And that's when the Minotaur entered your life. And as you said earlier, he never left.
0: Never.
1: And you said at one point, I am the Minotaur. So I've got this image of you now as sort of half welder, half poet, or half chef, half poet, something like that.
0: That's a good one. You can keep that.
1: What were the other connections you saw between yourself and this mythical creature?
0: So it was a year or two, probably two, after I wrote that poem that it became a novel. I was on an airplane, kind of half asleep in that dream state that's really productive most times. And I thought, I can make this a novel. You know, it is a book about feeling alienated and isolated and lonely and just trying to get by. And in the end, it's also a book about never give up hope, and potential is always out there. And I believe that, you know, the book has been in print for almost 30 years. I think everybody at some point knows what it's like to feel like the freak in the room with horns, right? I just think it's a very familiar feeling. So that book has been alive for that long. And I'm through that side of my development in life. I feel pretty accepted and don't care when I'm not. So it's not like my horns bother me. So at this point, he's a kind of a ready-made vehicle that I can step in with my creativity.

0: happy, tired, and wordless. 6 hours on the bike, 234 miles.
1: Talking of your motorcycle Minotaur, let's have you in that guise for a moment. So you're on this writing path, incredibly successful. You become a motorbike riding, banjo playing professor.
0: Yes.
1: And you're coming up to 60 years old. And you're due a sabbatical from work, possibly retirement. And you're thinking about the things you love to do. And you come up with this idea for you and for Theseus, the banjo, and Ariadne, the motorbike, which is what?
0: One of the things that I really like doing is planning. I like planning much more than executing stuff sometimes. So I loved the planning of this ride. And the end result was I wanted to ride my motorcycle down south, kind of a return home, and play and sing at the graves of my banjo heroes. And all of those elements, except for the ride, like I'm not afraid to ride, that's a very comfortable thing. But playing and singing, even basically a room full of dead people, a graveyard, it was hard to think of doing, right? So I wanted to do that. And initially, it was going to be a much more kind of sonically, musically recorded, documented thing. Like I wanted that. But early into the trip, it became a writing project. And I hadn't been writing in a while, so it returned me to what I really do. So I was able to do all this stuff, but the core drive was a book.
1: And was this you hurling yourself at something that made you afraid?
0: Yes.
1: Or was something, it was, okay.
0: Yes, I mean, with kind of the hopes of, you know, get down in one of these graveyards and one of the ghosts would come up and say, you can actually sing and play, but that didn't happen.
1: Right. So what did happen? Tell us where you settled on going and how long that journey was going to be.
0: I didn't have an end time because I was on sabbatical and my wife is incredibly supportive. Like, she's also a poet and a writer. And, you know, we discovered a long time ago that time out of the house made us all work well together and be good. So I could be gone as long as I needed to go. Initially, I had a trajectory that took me down into Mississippi to see banjo players that I would have loved to have seen. But then reality crept in. Like, the bike is not very big. 500 miles on a day, it's just hard on the body. So in the end, I made this kind of, it looks a little bit like Italy. the shape of the ride looks a little bit like Italy. It's like a loop down the spine of the Appalachian Mountains and then kind of hooking back to, I was within 40 or 50 miles of where I grew up, but I didn't go home. And then coming back up, and I saw six or seven banjo players, and then one. I went to the grave. My final thing was the grave of one, this murder ballad, Omi Wise. I mean, it's a ballad that's been around for so long. And I played Omi Wise at Omi Wise's grave and had a little magical moment there because I put my banjo up against her headstone, and it wiggled a little bit. I thought, okay, she's here.

0: So what's the murder ballad?
1: It's called Omi Wise, and sometimes it's Naomi Wise. Those murder ballads, which are, there's a full history on your side of the world, all the child ballads and all the ballads from the UK filtered in. So those kind of lyrics and stories found their other details and then the rhythms in the South, and then influenced and informed by the African rhythms and the much more percussive kind of stuff that the African tradition brought in. The lyrics are very loosey-goosey, but Naomi Wise was murdered by John Lewis because guys are bad sometimes. I mean, he tricked her and guys are bad, and that's what happened. And there are some very interesting kind of synchronicities in this ending up at Naomi Wise, which was always my plan. But one of my early visits was to Clarence Ashley's grave, and Clarence Ashley lived in the town where the sheriff who arrested John Lewis originated. And it felt a little mystical. I don't know.
0: So which was the grave then of those that you visited that had the greatest effect on you?
1: It was very surprising. The grave that was most satisfying was the one that was hardest to find, and that was Dink Roberts at the end. But before that, you know, I wanted to go to Roscoe Holcomb's grave first, because his voice, like, he is kind of the quintessential old hardscrabble farmer. His voice comes from somewhere deep up inside of his head. It's got this piercing quality that I wish I understood how a body made that sound, and I love it. So I went to him first and kind of broke through the fear of doing this. I thought, okay, I can do this. And the journey up to his grave was up this incredibly rutted gravel, like hard to ride on road. And I felt like I was, you know, earning my keep up there. And then to Doc Boggs, and I'm just kind of circled around, and they all had specific moments. They all had moments where I felt like, you know, I feel like I'm honoring these people. I feel like I'm accepted in this moment. And again, I don't believe in woody-woody stuff, but I could allow for a presence because I'm very creative in that way. So it felt like I was accompanied.

0: After the break, Stephen sets himself a tricky challenge to find the grave of his banjo idol, Dink Roberts. This is Outlook.
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0: In part two of Outlook, the British folk musician who crosses the British Isles, persuading traveller communities to share their songs with him.
1: The songs are the passport. I put myself through the what I call the gypsy test, and I go in and go, I'm a singer, I'm interested in, I sing the old traveller songs. Do you know any of it? And they go, oh, you know about the songs? Go on, sing a song, and I will sing.
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2: BBC News with Emily Thomas. Gunmen have shot dead at least 11 people near Durban in South Africa. The victims were gathered at home in Kwamakuta Township when gunmen stormed in. Reports from Ethiopia say local forces in the northern region of Tigray have seized the airport in the capital, Mekelle. Ethiopian Airlines says it suspended flights to Mekelle and to the cities of Shire and Aksum. The International Criminal Court has convicted a former Central African Republic militia leader for crimes against humanity, including torture and imprisonment during the country's civil war in 2013. Mohamed Syed Abdelkhani was a senior commander of the mainly Muslim Salika rebel group that ousted President François Bozizé, plunging the country into a bloody sectarian conflict. Ukraine has accused Russia of increasing its targeting of civilian transport infrastructure after a fresh wave of strikes on petrol stations, shipping and railways. The capital, Kiev, was among the areas hit, with the city's mayor, Vitali Klitschko, saying two people had been killed and 25 more injured. The British Defence Secretary has said the UK is reviewing its deal to hand over the Chagos Islands to Mauritius. Wes Streeting confirmed the agreement was being looked at again because the United States does not support it. Venezuela's opposition leader Maria Corina Machado has been barred from returning to the country three times in one day, according to her team. As Venezuela's interim president arrived in New York for the UN summit on Monday, Ms. Machado attempted to travel to Venezuela by sea and then air, but was blocked. And China's teenage swimming sensation Yu Zidi has won her third gold medal at the Asian Games in Tokyo. The 13-year-old clinched her hat-trick with a victory in the 400-metre individual medley with a record time in the Asian Games. BBC News.
0: Hello, I'm Jo Fidgen. You're back with Outlook and back on the Appalachian Trail with American writer Stephen Sherrill, his motorbike Ariadne and banjo Theseus. It was 2021 and Stephen was visiting the graves of some of his favourite banjo players to sing for them. He'd grown up in the South, a bit of a scoundrel in his words, and the trip was a journey towards the past in more ways than one. The last musician on his list was Dink Roberts, an African-American farmer born in 1894 in North Carolina and recorded here in 1974 when he was 80.
3: I got drunk and fell in the wagon. Look on, nigga, don't take no dragon.
4: His music is just so raw and fierce, and it could be said, you know, if you're critical in that way, it's not very musical. But I am so drawn to that kind of thing. Like, he was just rough and ragged.
0: What kinds of things did he sing about?
4: I mean, he sang some of the traditional songs. He sang, like, Old Dog Blue.
3: The old blue went out on the hunt.
4: The content of his songs was just the same. It was like poor life, poor Southern working person's life. So his content was kind of the same. It's just how he delivered it was breathtaking to me. But I had a hard time finding his actual grave. There's an online site called Find a Grave, which is a magical thing because you can put in anybody that's got any. It doesn't even have to be a famous person, and you can usually find pictures of their graves and the GPS coordinates. But I couldn't find Dink. I found the churchyard. There were three little separate parcels of graves, and he was not in any of them. And I thought, okay, maybe I should just play for this place. So I went back and I set up my stuff, and I looked back, you know, kind of in the corner of one of the parcels of graves, and there was a tree, and I hadn't seen a path that was clear to me when I started looking. And I went around, and there was his wife's grave was marked with a little brick headstone. And there was a depression right beside of hers that it was clearly Dink Roberts. Like, I was told that his grave probably wasn't marked. So discovering that after thinking I'd lost it just definitely moved me some. And I played for them. I like my playing from start to finish with Roscoe Holcomb and then all around, like the act of setting up all the technology and recording it, I did it, but it became less important than just kind of having the experience. So by the time I finished Dink, I knew it was my last grave. I knew it was the last kind of place I was going to be, and there was this sense of resolution or satisfaction or something. Like just, you know, I don't know how I would describe what happened at all of those graves in a way that didn't sound cheap or schlocky or you know, too woodgy-woodgy, but I felt it all.

0: So tell me a bit more about your visit to this grave in particular, but to all the graves. You'd sing and you'd commune to the extent that you could. What else would you do on those visits to the graves?
1: I always thank them at the end. I said, thank them for letting me play for them and thank them for their music. I also, so Theseus is a small travel banjo. It's not very big, but I rubbed a little dirt from every grave onto the head of the banjo. So I have all these little seven smudges of dirt around the banjo, but I also took seven little tin cans and I collected some grave dirt from all of them. So I have these little cans of grave dirt and the smudges on my banjo, and I left them, like, do you know a banjo, right? So a banjo, the head of a banjo is held on by hooks, these little metal hooks that kind of loop around and bolt at the bottom. So I left a banjo hook at every grave. And the banjo hooks came from the very first banjo I ever owned, which I got from my brother because he stopped playing it. He didn't ever practice. So I left something of myself down there and took some dirt away from them.
0: Hmm. So Theseus came back a different banjo.
1: Yes, he did.
0: and you know what I'm going to ask. Did you come back a different person?
1: I mean, it felt like it took months for me to kind of come back to being in my body as a person in Pennsylvania after this. You know, it was a 21-day trip. Like 2,500 miles, almost exactly. And it's possible that that trip made me let go of this identity of myself as a performer and kind of be done with that. Like I've always had this kind of, I want to do this, get up and sing and stuff like, and make music in front of people. And I think that journey helped me realize that that's really not what I want to do. Like, I like music. I still have my banjos. I still make noise from time to time. I don't need to do that in front of people. So I think it was a letting go. And again, it was going from COVID, you know, it was kind of tipping into retirement. My father's very old and has dementia and kind of going close to that place. But that's the place that I had to escape so far away from to become anything like who I am today. So I couldn't go all the way back. It was just like tying a knot. How about that? It's like tying up a knot in a good way.
0: Stephen Sherrill, whose book about his journey is called Motorcycles, Minotaurs, and Banjos. Time to put down your banjo and pick up your Scandinavian willow flute, if you have one, or your Indian shruti box, or even your Japanese koto. All of them beloved by British musician Sam Lee. Where banjo music is rooted in African and American folk traditions, a lot of folk music of the British Isles grew up from traveller communities. It too stays outside the mainstream and thrives in out-of-the-way places and often behind closed doors. But for many years now, Sam has been going looking for it, hoping to save the songs and their stories from dying out. He then records his own take on them with a distinctive jazzy flavour and global feel. It's a far cry from his old occupation as a burlesque dancer, but maybe not so far away from his other passion, wilderness survival skills. In 2016, he spoke and sang to Outlook's Nikki Paxman.

0: the single off your new CD, The Fade in Time, is Blackbird. Beautiful song. It seems to be about a woman who's lamenting the fact that her lost lover has gone away to war. He's become a soldier.
1: Well, it's a song I learnt from an old gypsy singer from Shropshire, a Romney gypsy called May Bradley. She has this unique modal tune that you can really hear the echoes of the east of India, of Azerbaijan, in this kind of unique decorative way that she has reappraised this classic song.
2: Oh, my love's an old soldier and he's neat, tall and fair.
0: And your arrangement is very fresh, very new, very exciting.
1: Well, the way I've learnt it is that it's like all songs, unaccompanied, absolutely no instrumentation. And yeah, I wanted to bring a real sense of the drama, big percussion, big drums, and also kind of hammering pianos.
2: For some people's talking that I'm out of my mind.
0: City boy, you're born in London, and I know that you've been an art student, an anthropology student, a dance student, a professional dancer, and all along you've also been a wilderness survival expert. But where did you first hear folk songs? Where did you first get the bug for folk songs?
1: The initial immersion in it was as a child going camping and sitting around the campfire in an organisation, a community that had a very strong fireside singing tradition. But I didn't know what it was and where it came from. And when I went into the kind of serious end of it, I was in my mid-20s and I was doing a lot of research in the library and meeting lots of academics, researching folk music, and I suddenly found the sound archives in the libraries, in the British Library, and hearing those voices of the real people who'd sung those songs suddenly made me understand that there was an indigenous culture in Britain. All sorts of ancient things I sort of assumed only existed in other worlds, other countries.
0: Yeah. So from the beginning, your passion for folk song went hand in hand with your passion for the land.
1: Yeah, very much. So the two are inextricable, really.
2: I'll take my dog.
0: And there's a song on The Fade in Time, the second album.
2: And my egg and
0: Air Dog, yeah. Which seems to be very much about quite an ambiguous relationship with nature, really. It's about killing hares and having to hunt them, but at the same time loving them.
1: Yeah. It's a dependency that we have, so there's a great reverence of the animal. Within the lyrics, there's this poetry about lay you down, my poor pussycat, for your uncle, now he's coming.
0: Is the pussycat the hare?
1: The pussycat, yeah, it's the old gypsy name for the hare. Your uncle, this kind of power. I think the uncle is almost like, you know, almost like God coming to come and take the spirit of the hare away to offer the body for food.

0: What does it mean to be a wilderness survival expert?
1: That you know about plants and things.
2: Yeah, I love plants. I love trees. I love fungi as well.
0: I've read somewhere that your favourite plant is the stinging nettle.
2: Indeed.
0: Why is that?
2: They, for me, represent, like folk songs, everybody hated folk songs. Nobody wanted to sing them. Everyone hates stinging nettles, wants to get rid of them. But actually, nettles are the most incredible plant. You know, we lived off them. They're highly nutritious in iron, and the formic acid in the stings is a very important healer. But also the fibre. We used to make most of our clothes. The German army in First World War was entirely made out of sting nettle fibre. So it used to be our rope, fishing nets, everything. It was such a versatile material.
0: And there's a metaphor for the music in that.
2: Exactly.
0: Tell me how it worked practically in the early years. You were dancing in rubber trousers on the West End stage.
2: Hot
0: and
2: pants,
0: then,
2: please.
0: Hot pants.
2: There was no legs, I'm afraid. I remember every night getting into my costume, put the glitter on, the talcum powder, getting into my costume, and then I'd sit under my dressing room table with headphones and I'd be learning songs. These old farmers, these recordings from the 40s and 50s, just drinking in old songs. It was such two worlds completely clashing with each other. You know, it paid my way through uni. I used to do these sorts of shows and productions and you know, it was my income, my moonlighting. And then the minute that show was over, that was it. I quit. I pulled out of dancing and burlesque. I was like, no, I want to go and find music. I want to go and find folk song. John.

0: said you know you started out by driving up the motorway, finding a caravan site and knocking on the door of traveller communities. How do you do that? How do you get across, not just across the threshold, but then into the heart of the community where they'll share the precious culture with you?
1: The songs are the passport. I put myself through the what I call the gypsy test, and I go in and go, I'm a singer. I'm interested. I sing the old traveller songs. Do you know any? And they go, oh, you know about the songs. Go on, sing a song.
0: Ah.
1: And I will put myself in that position, and I will sing. I'll sing a song. For it's goodbye, my darling. It won't be for long. And they hear that, and they're kind of, so they're like, come in. Sit down. What do you want to drink? And that's always it. You know, once I've sung a song, they know I'm not the tax man, the social services, you know, the police.
0: Because the thing is that, you know, traveller communities in Britain are as strong communities with a strong sense of identity and, you know, essentially outside of the system.
1: Oh, no, absolutely. And they approach generally with a huge amount of distrust and secrecy because they've been exploited and treated so terribly. In fact, one of the most wonderful singers is an Irish traveller. I heard him sing down the phone, and I travelled all the way across Ireland, got to the town, phoned up, and he was like, no, don't want you coming over. And I just went to the house, I knocked on the door, and they refused to let me in. And eventually what I did, I mean, I went to the kitchen window that was open, and I wedged myself in the open window with a box of chocolates, a CD of recordings I made of other members of that family. And I just basically for 20 minutes pleaded with him to let me in, that you need to sing your songs. I need to hear you sing. I need to record you. Otherwise, it'll disappear. And after 20 minutes, he let me in. And he's one of the greatest singers I've ever heard, let alone recorded. And, you know, you realize that for him, giving them away was singing the songs out was they are his family. They are all his parents and his uncles and brothers and that generation have all passed on now. So all he has is their songs.
0: To sing them out, does that mean out of the community?
1: Yeah, for them to be recorded and taken away and be made into commercial recordings, you know, it's very dangerous. But, you know, I've got to know him now, and he now understands what I do in terms of trying to keep them alive, and he's embraced the work I do. And because I'm not just in it for the kind of quick hit, I want those songs to survive and the memory of those people I've learned them from to go with them for many, many years onwards.
0: Give me a hint. Were there any unusual tales within those songs?
1: Oh, yeah. Well, the great one he sang was The Scaffold, a song called The Streets of Derry, or The Derry Jail. It's a great old ballad about a man about to be hung on the gallows. It's him waiting for his pardon to come, and his father and sister are there, and they've all come to try and save him. None of them can help. And it goes, I'll just give you a little blast of it. For it's I'm in love with the nicest young man, the nicest young man my two eyes have seen. And it's out to gain him.

0: And so on.
1: British folk singer and song collector Sam Lee. He was speaking to Nikki Paxman. Thanks for your company today. The producer was Radek Boschetti. I'm Joe Fidgen. Please do send us your comments to outlook@bbc.com, or if you prefer to leave us a voice note, our WhatsApp number is +44 330 678 2707. It's also on the website in case you didn't have time to find a pen. While you're there, do have a browse around the Outlook archive, and hope to see you here again same time tomorrow.
2: BBC World Service. And now, history told by the people who were there. This is Witness History. Today we go back to 1945, when around 200 people gathered at a town hall in the bomb-damaged city of Manchester, England, for the 5th Pan-African Congress, a meeting that helped shape the struggle against colonialism. Alex Last guides us through archive recordings of one of the delegates, Black South African activist and writer Peter Abrahams.
3: I was in a dream. I was seeing something I had not thought of before. I was seeing the possibility of a free continent. And remember, all of Africa still belonged to the white people. It wasn't until then, that Pan-African Congress, that I saw the way ahead clearly and knew one day all of Africa would be free.
4: Abrahams was one of around 200 people, many from Africa and the Caribbean, who'd gathered to attend the 5th Pan-African Congress, being held in a town hall in Chorlton, Manchester, just months after the end of the Second World War. They were there to discuss common problems, racism, discrimination, economic inequality, and how to win independence for the colonies.
5: The world had just gone through a major war. A war against fascism in which people from Africa, the Caribbean and elsewhere had contributed their lives for self-determination, against racism and the ideologies of racism. And so there was great anticipation about this new world dawning.
4: Professor Hakim Adi from Chichester University is a historian and the author of a book about the 5th Pan-African Congress.
5: And Africans, people of African heritage, wanted to have their own say, present their demands, as it were, their aspirations for the future. So that was extremely important.
4: The list of delegates included a veritable who's who of prominent black activists, writers and thinkers, including some young men who would become future leaders of independent Africa.
5: The most famous people who were there were Kwame Nkrumah, who obviously went on to lead Gold Coast, now Ghana, to independence in 1957. He had recently arrived to study in Britain. Jomo Kenyatta, who became the first prime minister, then president of Kenya. He was part of the Congress. Then you have somebody like Isaac Wallace Johnson, Sierra Leonean, very, very active as a labor trade union organizer throughout West Africa. Amy Ashwood Garvey, the first wife of Marcus Garvey, who'd been based in Britain since the 1920s, chaired some of the sessions, and the famous African-American activist, academic, writer, W.E.B. Du Bois.
4: The modern Pan-African movement took off around the turn of the 20th century and sought to unite people from the African diaspora and the African continent to wage a common struggle against colonialism, oppression, and racial discrimination. The first four congresses had all been organized by W.E.B. Du Bois, who was seen by many as the father of the modern Pan-African movement.
3: He was one of the great scholars of the United States. He was a great sociologist. He was a very dapper man. He had a Van Dyke beard, a delicate intellectual air. Remember, this is the man who, at the beginning of the 20th century, said, the problem of the 20th century is the problem of the color line, the problem of the relations between the lighter and darker races of mankind.
4: But in 1945, the 5th Pan-African Congress was organized not by Du Bois. It was organized by a younger group, the Manchester-based Pan-African Federation. One of the key players was George Padmore, the Trinidadian intellectual, activist and former communist.
3: Padmore was the most disciplined person I ever knew. Remrod straight. He had no sympathy for human weakness, for human foibles. Anybody gets interested in a woman, Padma says, that's nonsense, that interferes with the work of the movement. He didn't like it when Kenyatta got boozed up. He didn't like it. He was vexed when Nkrumah went off with some girl. And this was how he was. We just accepted. This was our leader, and we tried to please him.
4: Padmore had a different vision for this meeting. He wanted more grassroots involvement. And crucially, earlier in 1945, Britain had hosted the first meeting of the World Federation of Trade Unions, which had brought to the country workers' representatives from across the world, including the British colonies. Padmore and his friends invited them along.
5: The organisers said, we are having a different kind of Congress. The workers and farmers are the great majority of people in the colonies, so we want to have a Congress based around their representatives. We no longer need doctors and lawyers and professors and so on to tell us what to do. The workers themselves can articulate their own views.
4: So in October, delegates gathered in Manchester and walked into the town hall in Chorlton. On the walls were the flags of Haiti, Liberia and Ethiopia, and there were slogans too.
5: Such things as, oppressed people of the world unite, down with anti-Semitism, Arabs and Jews unite against British imperialism, down with Jim Crow, down with the colour bar. Labour in the white skin cannot emancipate itself while labour in the black skin is enslaved. What that shows to us is the internationalist politics of this Congress.
4: During the week-long meeting, delegates heard reports of the situation on the ground around the world, detailing the social and economic injustice of the colonial system and the scale of racial discrimination, not just in the colonies, but also in Britain and America. And crucially, at the meeting, there was a radical call to action, a plan to organise to end colonialism and change the post-war world.
5: The difference in 1945 was that they said that they'd been patient, but they would be patient no longer. We're not just appealing to the colonial powers to end colonial rule. We will use force to end it if necessary.
3: The background to all this is black identity had been so distorted by slavery, colonial occupation. We had no sense of self, one of the key problems. And it came out in the Fifth Pan-African Congress that we had to rediscover ourselves, find out who we are, what we are, and not who we are told we are. You know, it's much easier to take chains of bodies than it is to take invisible shackles of minds.
5: Lastly, and most importantly, perhaps, they said that the great force which will bring colonial rule to an end are the masses of the people, the workers and farmers, and that force needs to be organised. Organised strikes, organised boycotts, that is what is going to be victorious and bring colonial rule to an end. Writing letters and petitions wasn't going to achieve it.
4: And sure enough, grassroots organisations were key to the independence struggle, and Nkrumah was one of the first to put it into action, as local strikes and boycotts became central to the campaign which won independence for the Gold Coast, which became Ghana in 1957. But, says Peter Abrahams, many of the issues raised at the meeting were not resolved quite so quickly.
3: The thing we underestimated, I think, was the importance of economic independence and how cleverly the ex-colonial powers would hold on to the economic control that empire had given them. Political emancipation, they've let go. Economic emancipation is a much harder thing. And now finally, in the 21st century, we are beginning to see that real freedom has these three facets to it. It's political, it's economic, it's psychic.
2: That's archived from the late African National Congress activist and writer Peter Abrahams. That edition of Witness History was produced and presented by Alex Last in 2020.
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13: BBC World Service. It's midday GMT. This is Oliver Conway with the newsroom. Gunmen kill 11 people at a house party near Durban as South Africa struggles to combat violent crime. The head of the IMF warns governments to reduce their huge debt burdens.
14: I have seen shock after shock pushing debt levels up like a staircase not to heaven.
13: Could the row over Dolly Parton's estate damage her legacy? No sign of a slowdown on AI in China. We report on the new data centres there.
15: China is growing. We are now leading the world. This is no longer the China from the 1960s.
13: And later.
16: This planet has literally just formed. We normally can't see planets until they're about 10 million years old. It tells us so much about planet formation.
13: The youngest planet ever discovered. First, our top stories.
17: BBC News with Emily Thomas. An advisor to the Ethiopian Prime Minister, Abiy Ahmed, has said local forces in the northern region of Tigray have launched an all-out offensive against government positions there. Getachew Reda, a former interim president of Tigray, also said fighters had seized control of airports, prompting the suspension of flights. The latest escalation has prompted fears that the region could descend back into all-out conflict only 4 years after the end of a devastating civil war. Here's the BBC's Kalkadanya Baltel.
18: The Tigrayan forces have repeatedly accused the federal government of breaching that peace deal, while the federal government says that they are the ones who are breaching the peace deal by trying to forge an alliance with other armed actors, as well as foreign countries, particularly the northern neighbor Eritrea. And that was very devastating. The humanitarian crisis was very, consequential. And if another war of a similar scale were to break out, it's going to be very destabilizing, not only for Ethiopia, but for the Horn of Africa region.
17: The International Criminal Court has convicted a former Central African Republic militia leader for crimes against humanity, including torture and imprisonment during the country's civil war in 2013. Mohamed Syed Abdulkhani was a senior commander of the mainly Muslim Salika rebel group that ousted President François Bozizé. At least 11 people have been killed in a mass shooting near Durban in South Africa. The victims were attending a party at home in the Kwamakuta township when gunmen opened fire. They also set fire to vehicles. Colonel Robert Neshienda speaks for KwaZulu-Natal Police.
19: What we know for now is that there were people who were inside a house having a party when these three men armed with firearms arrived and opened fire on them. 10 victims died at the scene and 4 were taken to hospital, where one of them succumbed to gunshot injuries. The motive, although it's not known as yet, we cannot rule out a feud between rival gangs.
17: The president of South Sudan, Salva Kiir, has ripped up the 2018 peace deal that ended the then fledgling country's civil war. He's appointed a caretaker administration, which he says will usher in the first ever elections this December. Akisa Wandera reports from Nairobi.
20: President Salva Kiir says the dissolution is required under South Sudan's election laws, which provide for the transitional government to be dissolved 3 months before elections. The amendments also remove requirements for a permanent constitution and national census to be completed before elections can be held. Under the new arrangement, Mr. Kiir will remain president with full constitutional powers until an elected president is sworn in. First Vice President Riek Machar, who remains under house arrest, and the other vice presidents have been relieved of their positions.
17: BBC News. Ukraine has accused Russia of increasing its targeting of civilian transport infrastructure after a fresh wave of strikes on petrol stations, shipping and railways. The capital, Kyiv, was among the areas hit, with the city's mayor, Vitaly Klitschko, saying two people had been killed and 25 more injured. Meanwhile, in the southern port of Odessa, the captain of a cargo ship was killed in a Russian air attack. The British Defence Secretary has said the UK is reviewing its deal to hand the Chagos Islands to Mauritius. Wes Streeting confirmed the agreement was being looked at because the United States doesn't support it. The Indian Ocean Territory is home to an important joint US-British military base at Diego Garcia.
0: What President Trump said yesterday wasn't new, but I think it does provide absolute clarity that his position on this Chagos deal as currently drafted is not changing. And so we have to do more work with our American allies, with President Trump and his administration, to get the deal to a place where he can support it.
17: The plan would have involved the UK ceding sovereignty of the territory and paying to lease back the base. Venezuela's opposition leader, Maria Corina Machado, has been barred from returning to the country three times in one day, according to her team. As Venezuela's interim president arrived in New York for the UN summit on Monday, Ms. Machado attempted to travel to Venezuela by sea and then air. Azerbaijan's president Ilham Aliyev has pardoned 20 people, including a Frenchman jailed since 2023 on espionage charges. Martin Ryan was among five foreigners freed from the remainder of their sentences. His release comes after France pressured the European Union to remove two Russian billionaires from its sanctions lists. And that's the latest world news from the BBC.
13: You're listening to the newsroom from the BBC World Service with Oliver Conway. South Africa has one of the highest murder rates in the world, with around 60 people killed every day. In one particularly deadly incident on Tuesday night, gunmen attacked a house party in a township outside Durban, killing 11 people, including a pregnant woman. Police said they couldn't rule out a feud between rival groups. I spoke to our correspondent in Johannesburg, Pumza Fihlani.
21: The police have said, Oliver, that it's still very early in their investigation, but they are also following a lead where some of the victims, they say, had been on their crime watch list. They are saying this may mean that there was a rival feud involved that was behind the killing. It's something that's not that widely common in South Africa, mass shootings. Although the murder rate is high, it is something that does still shock a lot of people in this country to see mass shootings happen anywhere. But KZN, KwaZulu-Natal, that area where that happened in, there's just another insight that's important to share there. It's a place where murder for hire is rife, the police have said. So they're also looking at whether that was behind the motive, whether somebody paid these gunmen to carry out the shooting last night.
13: Yeah, and tell us more about the high levels of violent crime that are affecting South Africa at the moment.
21: Certainly, it's one of the highest across violent crime in the world, with the murder rate continuing to be something that's very difficult for the authorities, from the government to the police, to get a handle on. It's something that South Africans are widely concerned about, and that persecution rate, they've said, isn't as high as it can be. It takes very long for cases to get through the courts, and some instances for even arrests to happen, but it is something that is front of mind for a lot of South Africans, because of how prevalent it is and just how widespread. There isn't one specific area, Oliver, that you can zero in on and say, if we solve it here, it goes away everywhere. It happens in each province and for various reasons. But the police have said that they are trying their level best in terms of renewing their training and getting as much resources as needed so they can get a handle on the situation.
13: Yeah, the government even sent in the army earlier this year. Is there anything more they can do?
21: So that should tell you how serious of a problem it is. We don't see the army on the streets of South Africa often. They only are ever called in when there's been a spike, really. And they're there to help the police effect arrests. So they don't effect arrests themselves, but they're there as extra backup, because there are certain parts of the country where even the police themselves cannot just willy-nilly go in. They need that added support in terms of gunfire. And we see in areas where that does happen, there is temporarily a reduction of violent crime.
13: Pumza Fihlani in Johannesburg. The head of the International Monetary Fund has warned advanced economies to cut their borrowing. Kristalina Georgieva said debt levels had been pushed up by global shocks, but governments hadn't done enough to tackle the spiralling cost of interest. She spoke to our economics editor Faisal Islam at the UN General Assembly.
14: Our message to everybody is you cannot control exogenous factors, but you have control over your domestic policies. So make sure you stay ahead of inflation, keep inflation back, and to governments, get on top of your debt issue. I have seen shock after shock pushing debt levels up like a staircase not to heaven, and no action to contain the debt service cost. So time to take that action.
1: You are the world's financial and fiscal watchdog. You mark the homework, if you like, of entire governments, especially at times like this. There's been a government bond market, borrowing market shock, frankly, over the summer, affecting the biggest nations in the world. The policy advice you're saying quite clearly is to respond to this shock with lower borrowing, potentially lower spending, potentially tax rises?
14: So there are these two things that must be done. Bring debt levels down, put fiscal consolidation as a priority, and make sure that the central banks deliver on their mandate for price stability.
13: IMF boss Kristalina Georgieva. Well, listening to that was our business reporter Ijoma Ndukwe. I asked her first why debt costs were so high at the moment.
5: The war in Iran has certainly exacerbated this

0: for example, the interest on government debt in August, it was the highest figure since monthly records began in 1997. And just looking at the US, another advanced economy, their borrowing costs pushed up debt to more than $40 trillion, which has doubled in the space of a decade.
1: Okay, so a lot of interest that has to be paid. How can governments bring that down, and will they take action?
0: I think one of the things that Ms. Gorgieva alluded to is this difficulty politically with trying to cut spending. I mean, what do governments cut? Here in the UK, we're expecting Prime Minister Andy Burnham's first budget next month, and speculation is already building over his tax policy and what spending policies will be. I mean, the key thing here is that governments need to bring down their debt levels. And to do that, they have to cut government spending. She also talked about central banks stabilizing prices, which could mean raising interest even further, which isn't popular. That means mortgage rates going up even more. Another mechanism is policy reform that encourages the private sector to come in and invest, because governments simply don't have the cash to boost economic growth.
1: The IMF boss also warned about AI, the huge amounts of investments going in, the possible disruption it can cause. How worried should we be that a possible AI bubble could burst?
0: There are still concerns that companies might not, you know, investors might not realize the returns expected from investment in artificial intelligence, because we've been seeing so much money funneled into developing the infrastructure, building things like data centers. So there are concerns that perhaps the industry has exaggerated their abilities to boost their performance and profit. That's something we'll have to wait and see.
1: Ijeoma Ndukwe. Well, AI is one of the issues likely to be on the agenda when the US and Chinese presidents meet at the White House on Thursday. There have been calls from inside the industry for a slowdown, but both Donald Trump and Xi Jinping are keen to push ahead with development. The US president says whoever wins AI wins overall, while China is investing heavily to build the computing power it needs to compete in the AI race. Much of the construction is far from China's major cities, as Laura Bicker reports.
2: I'm wandering through the grasslands of Inner Mongolia. This is a land of extraordinary scale. In front of me, I have towering wind turbines, endless rows of solar panels, and of course, beautiful horses rambling beneath them. To build the infrastructure that is desperately needed for AI, Inner Mongolia is key because it has vast amounts of wind and solar resources. And that's why China has chosen to build its AI data centres here at remarkable speed. Buildings have risen out of the farmland in a matter of months. This country has fewer data centres than the US for now, but this hub is a way of catching up. If China is going to lead the world in artificial intelligence development, this is where it is building the engine room that will drive that change. Just a few months ago, this corner of Inner Mongolia was farmland. Now, dozens of data centers have sprung up for the likes of Huawei and others. There is no sign that China is slowing down on this technology. Across China, AI is becoming part of everyday life. From programming robot deliveries to aiding police on patrol, it's all part of Beijing's ambition to embed AI in its economy. Officials have bristled at any mention of a slowdown. Jing Yang is Asia bureau chief of the business and tech media outlet The Information.
3: The S4 countries really have kneecapped China's AI development in the last several years. And in spite of that, Chinese labs have managed to catch up. Why would China be incentivized to collaborate with America, which in Beijing's view has been kneecapping China's technological development, unless there is something that Washington can offer to sweeten the deal?
2: But others do see the urgency. David Finkelstein from the Center for Naval Analysis told a defense forum in Beijing that it was time for the two leaders to talk.
4: I'm not sure they're going to come to any agreements anytime soon, but there's a lot of motivation to talk about these things. The use of AI in command and control and warfare, who's using it in their nuclear chain of command.

0: This is scary stuff.
1: Back in Inner Mongolia, the building work continues while farm workers gather up rows of plump potatoes for market. There has been little opposition to data centres here, unlike in the West. But there are still some quiet sceptics.
2: If they demolish the village for a data centre, it won't be good. I prefer living by the farmland.
1: Away from the microphones, perhaps fearing reprisals, a few farmers told us they saw no benefits and feared for their land and their way of life. Others were keen to praise the country's leadership.
3: Of course, the data center brings us benefits. It creates jobs. President Xi is raising living standards for the Chinese people. China is growing. We are now leading the world. This is no longer the China from the 1960s.
1: President Xi has set the direction and will feel that in the long term, China can compete with the US on this technology. His government is focused on securing an AI-powered future, even as some of its people wonder whether they'll be part of it.
4: Laura Becker reporting from China. You're listening to The Newsroom from the BBC World Service. Reports from Ethiopia say local forces in the northern region of Tigray have seized the airports in the regional capital, Mekele. The Tigrayan rebels said they were combating an invasion by federal forces, raising fears of resumption of the two-year civil war in the region, which left as many as 600,000 people dead. Kalkadan Yubaltal, our former correspondent in Ethiopia, told us the latest.
5: All flights to and from Tigrayan cities have been suspended. The flag carrier Ethiopian Airlines announced this morning that they have suspended all flights to the three major airports in the Tigray region. Local sources and then residents in the city told us that Tigrayan forces have entered into the main airport in Mekele city and then, you know, taking control of it. That airport had been under the control of a few federal police forces, and it's not clear what happened to these federal police forces, but this signals a major escalation, and it's coming in the backdrop of recent weeks of increasing tensions and increasing instances of drone strikes in Tigray and around Tigray region. And also it happens a few days after southern rebel and armed groups have announced that they're forming an alliance in an effort to try to overthrow the government of Prime Minister Abiy Ahmed. And it seems now that we're seeing all these are, you know, converging. That the Tigrayan forces have repeatedly accused the federal government of breaching that peace deal, while the federal government says that they are the ones who are breaching the peace deal by trying to forge an alliance with other armed actors, as well as foreign countries, particularly the northern neighbor Eritrea. And the humanitarian crisis was very consequential, and if another war of a similar scale were to break out, it's going to be very destabilizing, not only for Ethiopia but for the Horn of Africa region, which, as you know, is still, you know, plagued by other conflicts, including in neighboring Sudan.
4: Kalkidan Yibeltal. Morocco is one of the more stable countries in North Africa, but it's recently seen massive Gen Z protests about the cost of living, as well as that surge of migrants crossing into the Spanish territory of Ceuta. Against that backdrop, it's holding parliamentary elections today. And I heard more about them from the newsroom's resident Morocco expert, Richard Hamilton.
6: I think they're more significant than the old elections in the former decades, because in those days, parliament was seen as a bit of a facade, like someone, a critic, called it a fig leaf of democracy or window dressing for the king. But since the Arab Spring, there was a new constitution which made a lot of changes and gave more power to parliament. And for example, the king was no longer allowed to just choose one of his friends to become the prime minister. So things have changed. I think one of the key things is how much will that Gen Z generation of young people that took to the streets, how much will they be involved in this election? Because if not, they might decide not to go to the ballot box, but stage more of these protests. And that's the sort of real worry for those in power, that the youth who have a lot of unemployment and things might direct things instead of it being done democratically through the ballot box.
4: And tell us about some of the people who are running for election.
6: I think one of the more colourful characters is the former head of the Morocco Football Federation, Fouzi Lekja. The Moroccan football team did really well, and they got into the semi-finals of the 22 World Cup. Morocco's football mad. They'll be hosting the next tournament in 2030. And so, sort of buoyed by that success, Fouzi Lekja has promised to do what he did with the football in terms of Morocco. So, he's promised that Morocco will become sixth in the world in terms of education and healthcare to match the FIFA ranking of the men's football team. So, he's one of the more colourful characters. Other possible contenders or parties is the Islamist party, the PJD, which wants to sort of disentangle Morocco's relationship with Israel, which came under the Abraham Accords. And then there's also the existing sort of ruling party, the RNI, which is part of a governing coalition. But they're seen as quite close to the monarchy.
4: And following that mass rush of people into Ceuta, is migration an issue in Morocco?
6: It is a massive issue, and Morocco's always resented the fact that it has to be Europe's gatekeeper, because there's sub-Saharan migrants using Morocco as a sort of launch pad to get across the Mediterranean to Europe. And Morocco's always resented that, and I think this flashpoint in Ceuta highlighted that. But it was also a symptom of perhaps of the despair amongst this younger generation.
4: Richard Hamilton, our former correspondent in Morocco. When Dolly Parton died last month at the age of 80, the news was announced by her nephew, Brian Seaver. He worked as the singer's head of security for more than two decades, taking over from his father. But now Dolly Parton's longtime manager has requested a restraining order against Seaver in a growing row over the estate. Our music correspondent Mark Savage told us more.
0: These were court papers filed in Nashville yesterday, and they accuse Brian Seaver, Dolly Parton's nephew, of what they call an intense and escalating campaign of threats against the estate. There are emails and text messages included in the court papers, which appear to show him threatening the people who are looking after Dolly Parton's legacy. He says he will launch a podcast dedicated to ruining Dolly's brand. He calls himself the hand of retribution for the Parton family, and he says everyone needs to be worried. Now, he has disputed his characterization in the lawsuit. He says that these messages were taken out of context and nothing that he said was a threat. In a statement to TMZ, he said a lot of the messages are two guys rage talking and crying on the phone together while they were grieving.
4: So what happens next?
0: So Danny Nozell, who was Dolly Parton's manager for more than 20 years, has asked for a civil restraining order against Brian Seaver, her nephew. They've also requested a jury trial after the temporary restraining order is made in order to extend it. That is, of course, if the restraining order is made. And they say, you know, this has affected their business already. They have lost lawyers and other employees as a result of what they call Seaver's threats. And they also say that some members of the company have had to take out private security because they're worried about their own safety. And again, I would have to say that Brian Seaver does deny that he poses a threat to these people.
4: Of course, there was a huge outpouring of emotion when Dolly Parton died. Is this at risk of souring her legacy somewhat?
0: I mean, I think, you know, obviously everybody loved Dolly Parton because she was so serene and peaceful and generous. And the kind of ugliness of a family and an estate fighting over her $450 million fortune is bound to sour people's opinions of those who are left to look after her legacy. But I don't think it will make people think any worse of her. I think, you know, when money comes into families, it often turns pretty nasty. But by all accounts, Dolly did leave her estate in such a way that there won't be a huge ongoing row. She left a lot of her properties and a lot of her business interests in trusts, which makes the likelihood of legal action much, much less than if she had died in probate.
4: The BBC's music correspondent, Mark Savage. Astronomers have discovered the youngest planet on record. 450 light-years from Earth, Elias 224b is less than a million years old. Newborn planets can be difficult to find, as stars which provide the building materials are themselves born inside clouds of gas and dust. This one could give scientists a way of studying what our own solar system may have been like billions of years ago. Astronomer Sarah Casewell spoke to Rick Edwards.
7: The original discovery of this planet was done through looking at the disk around this very young star. It's got a big disk. And we looked at the disk and we saw there were gaps in the disk. And those gaps are likely to be caused by a planet that's forming. And now people have used a technique called coronography. They've covered up the star so they can see something that's very faint nearby, and they've seen the planet exactly where people predicted it to be, which is extremely cool.
8: And it's just really young. A million years old sounds like quite a lot, but in planetary terms, that is really young, isn't it?
7: This planet has literally just formed. We normally can't see planets until they're about 10 million years old, and all that disk has been got rid of, and then we can see the planet close to the star. And it tells us so much about planet formation and our model, whether our models were right.
8: How long does it take for a planet to kind of like reach maturity? Like, is it fully developed at this point, or is it still going to be evolving?
7: At this point, it's still very hot, and it possibly is still grabbing all the dust and gas that it can. And after about 10 million years, the big disk around the star will disappear, and we'll be left with the star and the planet in wherever it ends up.
8: And just to give us a kind of a benchmark, what's the oldest planet that we've identified?
7: Oh my goodness, that's a question and a half. So most planets that we tend to look at are about the same age as our sun, maybe a little bit older. So they're between 5 and 10 billion years old.
8: And does this help us then understand more about the early stages of planet formation?
7: It really does. Finding objects within these gaps in the rings where we can see them really allows us to understand whether our theory of planet formation is correct. And in this case, it looks like this planet is doing exactly what it should be doing at this age. It's formed, it started to force out a big hole in its disk, and it's rapidly gathering up gas and dust from around it, so it's becoming brighter. All of why a lot of us do this is to understand how unique our solar system is and whether there are other solar systems out there that look like ours. And trying to understand the early stages of planet formation is a big part of that.
4: Sarah Casewell, astronomer and lecturer at Leicester University, talking to Rick Edwards. Our main news again. Gunmen have killed 11 people at a party near Durban in South Africa as the country grapples with high levels of violent crime. And fighting has broken out in Ethiopia between government and Tigrayan regional forces, raising fears of a return to civil war. We'll have a summary next. That's it for now. From the newsroom.
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0: Coming up on Business Daily from the BBC World Service, how did an American who studied religion and psychology end up running factories with thousands of employees across Asia? Jacob Rothman co-founded Velong Enterprises, making kitchenware and grilling products for major global retailers. He tells me how he went from California to China and built a business spanning Asia. That's after the latest BBC World News.
1: BBC News with Emily Thomas. An advisor to the Ethiopian Prime Minister, Abiy Ahmed, has said local forces in Tigray have seized airports there and launched an all-out offensive against government positions in two neighbouring regions. Getachew Reda, a former interim president of Tigray, said the clashes had prompted the suspension of flights. The International Criminal Court has convicted a former Central African Republic militia leader for crimes against humanity during the country's civil war in 2013. Mohamed Syed Abdelkhani was a senior commander of the mainly Muslim Seleka rebel group that ousted President François Bozizé. Gunmen have shot dead at least 11 people near Durban in South Africa. The victims were gathered at home in Kwamakuta Township when gunmen stormed in. South Africa has one of the world's highest murder rates, often fueled by gang rivalries. Ukraine has accused Russia of increasing its targeting of civilian transport infrastructure after a fresh wave of strikes on petrol stations, shipping and railways. The capital, Kyiv, was among the areas hit. An investigation has alleged that dozens of Nigerian political elites may have embezzled huge sums from public funds over decades, possibly laundering them by buying several hundred properties in the United States. The report by the Platform to Protect Whistleblowers in Africa and the Anti-Corruption Data Collective calls for Nigerian and US authorities to investigate the sources of the funds. Azerbaijan's president Ilham Aliyev has pardoned 20 people, including a Frenchman jailed since 2023 on espionage charges. Martar Rayan was among five foreigners freed from the remainder of their sentences. And China's teenage swimming sensation Yu Tsidi has won her third gold medal at the Asian Games in Tokyo. The 13-year-old clinched her hat-trick with a victory in the 400-metre individual medley. BBC News.
0: Hello, this is Business Daily from the BBC World Service. I'm Luke Wilson. With trade tensions running high between the world's two biggest economies, what's it like to run a Chinese business as an American founder? That's the situation Jacob Rothman finds himself in, the co-founder of Velong Enterprises, which manufactures and exports cooking equipment from its headquarters in Shanghai to some of the world's biggest retailers. Welcome to the programme, Jacob. So we're talking a lot about the US and China this week because of the meeting between Donald Trump and Xi Jinping. We want to talk about your experience running a business in China for more than two decades, but we'll start, as you did, I guess, in the US. You grew up in California, and didn't you, and helped out with your parents' business. Can you tell us a bit about that?
2: My family had a manufacturing business, and when I was a kid, I grew up watching my father move his factory from Carpinteria, California, which is right outside where I grew up in Santa Barbara, to Knoxville, Tennessee, then eventually to Laredo, Texas, in a maquiladora. So the early part of my life oddly mirrors what I'm going through now, which is change in manufacturing and government policy. NAFTA. End up changing everything for us. And that's how I got to China originally.
0: Yeah. And what did you learn from that business? It was a broom and brush business. Is that right?
2: Yeah. Brooms, mops and brushes. Really how I got to China was I got thrown out of college. And in that time, in the interim, I went to go work in the factory in Stockton, California. I really learned quite a bit that's applicable today. My father, as you might imagine, wasn't pleased with me. So he gave me a broken down station wagon, loaded the back of the station wagon full of product. And I went around Northern California selling brooms, mops and brushes to hardware stores and chasing around family owned businesses, because hardware stores in the United States are usually owned by, mom and pop type of operations, and chasing them around on their lunch breaks, trying to get them interested in selling my product is not much different from what I do today, just on a larger scale.
0: Absolutely. And not to make you dwell on it too much, but let's talk a bit about college, because you didn't go to study anything business related, did you?
2: No, not at all. I thought when I got out of school that I actually was going to be a rabbi, which didn't work out. So, you know, I didn't actually become a rabbi, but I think being a liberal arts major in college was actually perfect for what I was experiencing when I first got to China. I first went in the late 1990s, early 2000s. And I think what kept me here and got me fascinated with China was all of the social change and what I was watching on the ground. And I actually think a liberal arts education was a perfect training for coming here at that time.
0: Did you go down that route with that in mind, or are you kind of looking back now thinking, yeah, that did prepare me quite well for this?
2: No, absolutely not. I mean, we never know where life is going to take us. And I think when I was in college and studying, I never thought that I would end up in China. But what I learned there and studying religion and psychology and philosophy got me fascinated to be in China and actually more recently in India, where I'm surrounded by the religions that I studied when I was in college.
0: Let's talk about that first trip to China then. Tell us about it. Do you remember it? Do you remember the feeling going there?
2: Yeah, I remember it like it was yesterday. And actually, when I first got here, I used to get around on motorcycle taxis, going to small factories, making relatively simple products. And you could feel at that time how exciting and how different and the energy of China then. You knew something was happening. And I felt as if I was watching history in front of me. And I wanted to be a part of it.
0: And for people who weren't there at the time, maybe don't remember that time, that was really when we saw, I guess, the China that we know now starting, wasn't it? There's this sort of title that we got as the factory of the world, that kind of thing.
2: Yeah, I mean, it really happened quite a bit earlier with reform and opening and Deng Xiaoping making Shenzhen a special economic zone. But I would say right around China's entry into the WTO in 2001, it's really where things started taking off. And anyone at the time with an injection molding machine and a dream could make a business. And a lot of my friends at the time, Chinese factory owners, they were farmers or fishermen a few years before, and they were opening factories.
0: And your first visit was just that, wasn't it? It was a visit. You weren't planning to stay. What changed for you?
2: I went on a sourcing trip just to come over here and see and learn what factories were like and doing business in China. And like I said, I really caught the bug and wanted to stay.
0: It feels like we should also talk about the other person who's crucial to your story and Vlong Enterprises' story. That's your relationship with Ivan Chen. Tell us about him and that relationship. Am I right in saying it started as a buyer-supplier situation?
2: Yeah, like I said, I came over here and I opened a sourcing office in Shanghai. And so Ivan was one of my suppliers, and he had a small factory in a town called Yangjiang, which is in Guangdong province in the southern part of China. And he came to our office and was one of the only people at that time who brought a designer with him. And that designer is still working for us today. His name's Benny. And none of the other suppliers at the time were doing that. I mean, if you wind the clock back 20 years ago, China itself, the manufacturing prowess for the most part, was managed by Hong Kong or Taiwanese business people. And people actually looked down on mainland factories. They had a lot of concerns about quality and consistency and ability to develop products. So Ivan coming to my office in Shanghai, bringing in a designer with him, was really quite innovative at the time. And that's where our relationship started.
0: And do you think there's something to be said? Obviously, the two of you, very different backgrounds, bringing different things to the table. Do you think that was an advantage?
2: Yeah, I do. Ivan really completes me. I don't say it. The things that he can do, I'm not very good at. And the things that I can do, same. We are very transparent and communicated frequently and developed a culture of really openness, respect for each other's culture. I mean, our company culture now really reflects Ivan and my relationship and the fact that we were able to just really blend the best of both cultures.
0: And take us back to that. What was it like in those early days trying to grow Vlong into what we see now?
2: I don't think really did anything that different or amazing. We just grew with our customers. We worked hard and we adapted. I remember the first time we hit what for us was a very big number. We didn't have a lot of money at the time. I bought two watches, one for me and one for Ivan. And during our Lunar New Year celebrations, we got on stage and I said, Ivan, I want to give you this watch. And will you take me in good profit and bad profit and good shipments and bad shipments and quality and poor quality? And we got married right on stage. So, you know, we really just had a blast developing this company.
0: There'll be people listening to this who probably think that manufacturing businesses set up in China for one thing and one thing only, and that's cheap labor. Do you think that's fair?
2: Sure, in the beginning. Yeah, I mean, in the beginning, that's what what people were looking for is low-cost labor. And the WTO, entrance of the WTO certainly helped that. It opened borders and allowed Chinese factories to expand. But it's not the case now. It's certainly not lowest cost. Labor rates here are higher than in India, higher than Cambodia and Thailand and Vietnam. And now the way we stay competitive is through automation.
0: And you talked about buying the watches as a big moment and the success you've had. When did you realize, I guess, another big moment that what you'd built had become a serious global business? Do you remember that moment, that feeling?
2: You know, I wish I did. Oftentimes, and maybe other founders or entrepreneurs have the same feeling. You look back and say, how did I get here? How did I get here? It was just one problem-solving event after another. I don't think there was any eureka moment for us. We didn't develop a unique technology or way of doing business, but it was the ability to adapt, to change with the times in China. I want to add to that, it's not just automation, it's also the design and creativity and general business drive that keeps China going now and makes it as competitive and amazing as it is.
0: You're listening to Founders from the BBC World Service. I'm Luke Wilson, and today I'm speaking to Jacob Rothman, the co-founder of the Chinese manufacturer Velong Enterprises. One problem you've talked about in the past, I was reading an interview you did with the Wall Street Journal. In 2022, essentially you said every customer you had was encouraging you to manufacture outside China. Tell us a bit about that. What were they afraid of? Did it come as a surprise to you?
2: Well, yeah, it did. We built a factory about 5 or 6 years ago with IKEA. And I thought when we completed that factory, that was going to be the crowning achievement of our career. And we could kind of sit in China and keep growing organically. We're a privately held company, so we weren't looking for massive growth numbers, but, you know, enjoy the process because we had gotten to a scale and business looked great. And then along came President Trump. And he really changed the dynamic of manufacturing globally, but specifically in China.
0: And you mentioned you have ended up expanding into Cambodia and India. Tell us about that process.
2: The early people who went found themselves, particularly in Cambodia and Vietnam and maybe in Thailand, as almost like landing on the moon. One of the amazing things about being in China is the complexity of the supply chain here. And I don't just mean for me, my finished products, but the molds and parts and pieces and raw materials. We have everything at our fingertips here. And that's why China is as great as it is the integrated supply chain. But when you go to another country, particularly in Southeast Asia, India has quite a bit more developed, but Southeast Asia, like I said, it's like landing on the moon. There's nobody there to help you. And it's more so now. At the time that we went in President Trump's first term, there was nothing. And so it was very difficult bringing raw materials from China and bringing some of our factory managers and staff to help train the Cambodians and our team there. It was very difficult. And it still is difficult now.
0: And I was going to say, has it worked? Do you think Velong is kind of in a stronger place because of that?
2: Oh, yeah, it really defined us as a company. And if there was a eureka moment, it was that adaptability and courage, maybe, to go abroad. But now, you know, bringing things back around to your earlier question, President Trump and Xi are meeting and they could change everything again. They're considering lowering tariffs again, which might make the delta between manufacturing in another country and manufacturing in China narrowed, which will slow this rate of factories leaving China.
0: And what does that feel like to run a business where, you know, you're trying to make investment decisions that might take 10, 20 years to pay off? And as you say, it could be derailed in a night by something a politician says changes his mind. What's that like?
2: Well, we're on the radio, so I can't use the words I want to, but it's pretty tough. So, I mean, we made this enormous bet on Cambodia. We have over 1,000 workers there now, and we have quite a large infrastructure in India as well, and Thailand is just coming on. And most customers are transactional. They want the lowest price and best service. And if that doesn't happen abroad, as we're training up different countries, Cambodia and Thailand, Vietnam, India, if that doesn't happen fast enough, my concern is that customers will go back to China. And in some sense, that's great. I can go back to my earlier comments where I can just grow the business with Ivan in China and be more comfortable. But you know, we did make these investments and we have a commitment to our workers and staff in India and in Cambodia. And it feels like betrayal.
0: And do you feel you could grow Vlong in the same way as you did 20 years ago if you started it today?
2: That's a good question. Things have gotten a lot more competitive. In the very beginning, the level of competition, it wasn't as intense as it is now. In our small factory town, you know, there's a lot of people that can do amazing things. And at that time, we were all pretty much at the same level. But as we grew in competency and design and engineering and automation. And to do that now would be very hard. To compete against somebody at our scale now would be difficult. You can do it, but it's not easy.
0: Donald Trump has talked a lot about the fact that these tariffs are at least in part about bringing manufacturing back to the United States. Is there a world where you could manufacture your goods in the U.S.?
2: I don't think so. I mean, if you look at our policies of bringing workers into the United States and people, whether it's high-skilled labor or whether it's factory labor, if we don't go back to our roots, which is opening the door to immigrants and bringing people into our country, how are we going to support factories? I don't see it. We don't have the infrastructure. We don't have the raw materials. And really, we don't have the drive to do it. And there's no reason to do it. So we've looked at over the last couple of years, bringing our products to the United States. Mexico was the closest we got. But I can't imagine a world where we would do what we do in the United States.
0: And we have this meeting, of course, between Presidents Trump and Xi and a trade truce currently in place between the US and China. Is that the best you can hope for as a Chinese business who wants to export into America, that that trade truce will continue? Do you think there's any hope of some kind of deal that moves things back to opening the door, as you said?
2: I think it's temporary. I think the desire on both sides, on the Democratic and Republican side, to work with China in a good, open and way is behind us. I think the competition, whether it's the Thucydides trap, or that's going to lead to both of these countries continually to provoke each other, I think it's going to be difficult. I don't think we're going to go back to the Clinton days and the WTO, where we realized that we needed China and China needed the United States. And we had this great reciprocal relationship. Manufacturing is spread around the world. Europe now has a free trade agreement, as you probably know, with India. And I don't think we're going to go back to that time. And I think, unfortunately, both countries are going to keep provoking each other.
0: And it's not just Vlong. You've also founded Platform 88 to help other entrepreneurs make their products. Tell us about that, Jacob, what that involves and why you wanted to start doing that.
2: Well, that goes back, and it's not a separate company. It's the innovation division of Vlong, or a startup division. We started that about 10, 12 years ago, at a time when Kickstarter, Indiegogo, I think you have Dragon's Den in the UK, where entrepreneurs were starting businesses. And many of them were young entrepreneurs, and they were raising money and they were borrowing money from parents and friends and trying to launch businesses. And many of them were making really bad decisions on factories because they just didn't know. And we wanted to create a part of our company that would actually help them. Maybe it goes back to my earlier rabbinical desires. I felt like we had something that we could offer and help provide a platform for entrepreneurs. And that's what we did. And it's become a really fascinating part of our business, where innovation and raw materials and technology kind of come together with what we do. And it's been very exciting. There's been some great companies that have launched out of there.
0: And I guess that's part of taking the lessons you've learned over the past 20, 25 years and helping the future generation. If you could go back to that first sourcing trip to China 20, 25 years ago, sit beside the young Jacob Rothman on the plane, what would you say to him from all that you've learned in that time?
2: I would say, you know, just to have more confidence in the way things change. We get set in our ways. We think that it has to be this way. And it really never is. You have to keep adapting. You have to keep changing. And being open to that and accepting of that would have given me quite a few more nights sleep and a lot less anxiety.
0: A great piece of advice. Thank you. Jacob Rothman from Vlong Enterprises. Thank you so much for talking to us.
2: Thanks for having me on.
0: That's all for this episode of Founders for Business Daily from the BBC World Service. I'm Luke Wilson. The producer was Bisi Adebayo. You can catch up on all of our previous episodes by subscribing to Business Daily wherever you get your podcasts. And please leave us a review if you can. Thanks for listening.
1: BBC World Service. And now, history told by the people who were there. This is Witness History. Today we go back to 1945, when around 200 people gathered at a town hall in the bomb-damaged city of Manchester, England, for the 5th Pan-African Congress, a meeting that helped shape the struggle against colonialism. Alex Last guides us through archive recordings of one of the delegates, Black South African activist and writer Peter Abrahams.
3: I was in a dream. I was seeing something I had not thought of before. I was seeing the possibility of a free continent. And remember, all of Africa still belonged to the white people. It wasn't until then, that Pan-African Congress, that I saw the way ahead clearly and knew one day all of Africa would be free.
4: Abrahams was one of around 200 people, many from Africa and the Caribbean, who'd gathered to attend the 5th Pan-African Congress, being held in a town hall in Chorlton, Manchester, just months after the end of the Second World War. They were there to discuss common problems, racism, discrimination, economic inequality, and how to win independence for the colonies.
5: The world had just gone through a major war. A war against fascism in which people from Africa, the Caribbean and elsewhere had contributed their lives for self-determination, against racism and the ideologies of racism. And so there was great anticipation about this new world dawning.
4: Professor Hakim Adi from Chichester University is a historian and the author of a book about the 5th Pan-African Congress.
5: And Africans, people of African heritage, wanted to have their own say, present their demands, as it were, their aspirations for the future. So that was extremely important.
4: The list of delegates included a veritable who's who of prominent black activists, writers and thinkers, including some young men who would become future leaders of independent Africa.
5: The most famous people who were there were Kwame Nkrumah, who obviously went on to lead Gold Coast, now Ghana, to independence in 1957. He had recently arrived to study in Britain. Jomo Kenyatta, who became the first prime minister, then president of Kenya. He was part of the Congress. Then you have somebody like Isaac Wallace Johnson, Sierra Leonean, very, very active as a labor trade union organizer throughout West Africa. Amy Ashwood Garvey, the first wife of Marcus Garvey, who'd been based in Britain since the 1920s, chaired some of the sessions, and the famous African-American activist, academic, writer, W.E.B. Du Bois.
4: The modern Pan-African movement took off around the turn of the 20th century and sought to unite people from the African diaspora and the African continent to wage a common struggle against colonialism, oppression and racial discrimination. The first four congresses had all been organized by W.E.B. Du Bois, who was seen by many as the father of the modern Pan-African movement.
3: He was one of the great scholars of the United States. He was a great sociologist. He was a very dapper man. He had a Van Dyck beard, a delicate intellectual air. Remember, this is the man who, at the beginning of the 20th century, said, the problem of the 20th century is the problem of the color line, the problem of the relations between the lighter and darker races of mankind.
4: But in 1945, the 5th Pan-African Congress was organized not by Du Bois. It was organized by a younger group, the Manchester-based Pan-African Federation. One of the key players was George Padmore, the Trinidadian intellectual, activist and former communist.
3: Padmore was the most disciplined person I ever knew. Remrod Strait. He had no sympathy for human weakness, for human foibles. Anybody gets interested in a woman, Padmore says, that's nonsense, that interferes with the work of the movement. He didn't like it when Kenyatta got boozed up. He didn't like it. He was vexed when Nkrumah went off with some girl. And this was how he was. We just accepted. This was our leader, and we tried to please him.
4: Padmore had a different vision for this meeting. He wanted more grassroots involvement. And crucially, earlier in 1945, Britain had hosted the first meeting of the World Federation of Trade Unions, which had brought to the country workers' representatives from across the world, including the British colonies. Padmore and his friends invited them along.
5: The organisers said, we are having a different kind of Congress. The workers and farmers are the great majority of people in the colonies, so we want to have a Congress based around their representatives. We no longer need doctors and lawyers and professors and so on to tell us what to do. The workers themselves can articulate their own views.
4: So in October, delegates gathered in Manchester and walked into the town hall in Chorlton. On the walls were the flags of Haiti, Liberia and Ethiopia, and there were slogans too.
5: Such things as oppressed people of the world unite, down with anti-Semitism, Arabs and Jews unite against British imperialism, down with Jim Crow, down with the colour bar. Labour in the white skin cannot emancipate itself while labour in the black skin is enslaved. What that shows to us is the internationalist politics of this Congress.
4: During the week-long meeting, delegates heard reports of the situation on the ground around the world, detailing the social and economic injustice of the colonial system and the scale of racial discrimination, not just in the colonies, but also in Britain and America. And crucially, at the meeting, there was a radical call to action, a plan to organise to end colonialism and change the post-war world.
5: The difference in 1945 was that they said that they'd been patient, but they would be patient no longer. We're not just appealing to the colonial powers to end colonial rule. We will use force to end it if necessary.
3: The background to all this is black identity had been so distorted by slavery, colonial occupation. We had no sense of self, one of the key problems. And it came out in the Fifth Pan-African Congress that we had to rediscover ourselves, find out who we are, what we are, and not who we are told we are. You know, it's much easier to take chains of bodies than it is to take invisible shackles of minds.
5: Lastly, and most importantly, perhaps, they said that the great force which will bring colonial rule to an end are the masses of the people, the workers and farmers, and that force needs to be organised. Organised strikes, organised boycotts, that is what is going to be victorious and bring colonial rule to an end. Writing letters and petitions wasn't going to achieve it.
4: And sure enough, grassroots organisations were key to the independence struggle, and Nkrumah was one of the first to put it into action. As local strikes and boycotts became central to the campaign which won independence for the Gold Coast, which became Ghana in 1957. But, says Peter Abrahams, many of the issues raised at the meeting were not resolved quite so quickly.
3: The thing we underestimated, I think, was the importance of economic independence and how cleverly the ex-colonial powers would hold on to the economic control that empire had given them. Political emancipation, they've let go. Economic emancipation is a much harder thing. And now finally, in the 21st century, we are beginning to see that real freedom has these three facets to it. It's political, it's economic, it's psychic.
1: That's archive from the late African National Congress activist and writer Peter Abrahams. That edition of Witness History was produced and presented by Alex Last in 2020.
6: 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Listener discretion is advised. Partly sunny and breezy today. We'll see a high of 65. Mostly clear tonight, low 48. For Thursday, sunshine, a high of 67. And more sunshine on Friday, a high of 65. 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

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This is Sue Garrity and Ann Nagy with the reading of the Lansing State Journal and the Detroit News and Free Press. For the next half hour, I will be reading the Lansing State Journal news, beginning with the obituaries. And we have one, Charis Linklater, 83, of East Lansing, passed away September 16th, and services are by the Gorslin Runciman Funeral Home in East Lansing. Lansing police involved in shooting, what we know now. A Lansing police officer was involved in an early Wednesday shooting, the department said in a Facebook post just after 6 a.m. September 23rd. There has been an officer-involved shooting in the 600 block of East Jolly Road in Lansing. This is currently an active scene. Avoid the area. A PIO is en route to the scene, and more information will follow, the LPD said in the post. The department did not provide any additional details. New look, Michigan State women's basketball finding its way with young group. A year ago, Sarah Sambolic was finding her way as she adjusted to her new surroundings in the Michigan State women's basketball program. Now the senior guard from Slovenia is one of the few familiar faces on a Spartan team with a new look. As MSU opened practice Tuesday, September 22nd, Sambolic is one of just six returning players on the roster. Sambolic is joined by fellow returners Theron Halleck, Kennedy Blair, Isa Alexander, and twin sisters Amy and Anna Tarian as the lone holdovers from a squad that finished 23-9 and reached the second round of the NCAA tournament. I'm so much more comfortable, and I feel like I gained trust from the coaching staff and my teammates, Sambolic said. I try to be a good teammate every day and do small things for the team and just be their best friends. While Sambolic has found comfort, the Spartans are beginning the process of seeing how the pieces fit together on a roster that features four freshmen and five transfers. For us, we graduated a lot, fourth-year MSU coach Robin Freilich said. This is probably the youngest team I've had since I've been here, but we have good young players and just a lot of new people learning how to play together. We have interesting pieces. We have a lot of complementary pieces. The biggest growth that we are seeing right now is they are learning how to play together. Among the most notable newcomers on the Spartan roster is Howell graduate Lily Williams, who was rated a five-star recruit and was a McDonald's All-American. Williams, a 6'5" center who was named the state's Miss Basketball winner in March, is getting into the swing of things at MSU after being out this summer recovering from eye surgery. She just has been getting back into going full steam ahead, Freilich said. There's the transition of getting to college, and then there's the transition of being out. We're really excited about her. She's 6'5". She's really athletic. During my time here, she's very unique, just her mix of size and athleticism, and what she can bring to us as a rim protector, as a rebounder, and her ability to score in the paint. We're really excited about that. We're excited that she's practicing and she's getting going. Her best basketball continues to absolutely still be in front of her. I think that I've been raped, a woman said after MSU doc's quote-unquote treatment. She thought she was the only one. After a woman told Michigan State University police that Arpit Saxena sexually assaulted her during a doctor's appointment at an MSU healthcare clinic, she was unaware that another female patient dialed 911 a day earlier to report that the same medical resident also molested her in the very same East Lansing exam room. The public should know that, said Lawrence P. Nolan, the attorney who represents the second victim in a sexual assault case that once again shines a spotlight on how the university responds to reports of sexual misconduct. Nolan said the public also should know his client was devastated following her appointment with Saxena on an early spring day in 2025 and told her roommate, "I think I've just been raped." She was crying, hysterical. And yet, because of the reverence and trust she and so many others have for physicians, it took his client more than a month to report it. She returned to the MSU clinic in late May 2025 and asked another doctor on staff whether Saxena's treatment had been appropriate.
She asked him, "This isn't right, is it?" Nolan said. She wondered, "Is there something I did to cause the male defendant to rape me?" The victim always wonders, what did I do to cause this? And the simple answer is nothing. All you did is you went to a doctor who has a sexual addiction, apparently. Doctors swear an oath to patients to do no harm. This should never have happened. Now there's another reason for her tears, he said. It's the knowledge that my client didn't have to be a second victim. It was a situation that could have been prevented. Nolan filed a notice of intent to sue in November 2025 with the Michigan Court of Claims on behalf of his client, preserving her right to sue the 39-year-old Saxena, MSU, and its Board of Trustees, the College of Osteopathic Medicine, and the clinic. The Detroit Free Press does not name victims of sexual assault. Saxena is charged with three counts of third-degree criminal sexual conduct and one count of fourth-degree criminal sexual conduct tied to accusations made by Nolan's client and another woman in the span of 2 days, April 3rd and April 4th, 2025, at the MSU Osteopathic Manipulative Medicine Clinic on South Hagedorn Road. Nolan said it is outrageous that MSU leaders didn't immediately act to stop Saxena from treating patients after the first woman called on 911 on April 3, 2025, to report that he had assaulted her. The MSU Department of Police and Public Safety notified the university's Civil Rights Department and Human Resources Department of the first woman's allegations the next morning, which was Friday, April 4th, 2025, said MSU spokesperson Amber McCann. That set into motion a coordinated and complex response protocol. It wasn't until April 7, 2025, that Saxena was barred from interacting with patients, she said. But by then, it was too late to protect Nolan's client. I analogize this to a police officer making an arrest and either shooting or using excessive force. What do you do immediately? Nolan asked. You suspend the officer with pay so you can make an investigation. That's also what you do when a woman makes an allegation that she has been raped. Somebody has to take charge. Somebody has to say, wait a second. Either you are suspended with pay until we do a thorough investigation, or you cannot go into an exam room with another patient without a chaperone, without someone else being there. And yet that's exactly what his client alleged happened when she went to the clinic for an appointment with Saxena at 9:45 a.m. on April 4th, 2025, hoping he could provide some relief from her hip pain. Instead, she found herself alone in a room with Saxena, who did not obtain consent to examine her genital area and did not ask whether she would like a chaperone to accompany them. Dr. Saxena began to rub and massage claimant's clitoris and vagina, the court notice says. Dr. Saxena inserted a bare, gloveless finger into claimant's vagina. It's hard for Nolan to fathom how this could happen again at MSU, a decade after allegations of sexual assault against former MSU sports medicine Dr. Larry Nassar became public, revealing that he molested hundreds of girls and women in his roles with the university and with USA Gymnastics in the span of 3 decades. What happened to his client, Nolan said, makes him wonder whether MSU leaders learned anything from the Nassar scandal, which led to the ousters of then-MSU President Luanna Simon and Provost June Uett. William Strample, the former dean of the MSU College of Osteopathic Medicine, was convicted on charges tied to his sexual harassment of medical students and inaction when he learned of an earlier sexual abuse complaint involving Nassar. Although the allegations against Saxena involve far fewer women, this case should be considered just as bad, Nolan said, if not more. This case is more outrageous in that there was no policy in effect, he said. It absolutely blows my mind that this could repeat itself, and it obviously did. This is something that should not have happened. He is charged with penetration by the prosecutor's office, both third and fourth degree criminal sexual assault of my client, which could have been prevented. Every time somebody says, I've seen it all, I say, no, you haven't. Nolan said his client is struggling to overcome lasting trauma from the assault and questions how she can trust any physician ever again. She's a wonderful woman. She is suffering, he said. She's a very quiet, educated woman, and she ends up crying every time I talk to her.
But he said she wants people to know what happened and urges sexual assault survivors to report the abuse immediately because it has the potential to spare others from becoming victims. She's most intent on making sure that others never suffer sexual assault by a doctor anywhere, Nolan said, adding that she is thinking about starting a foundation. She needs to see some good come out of a terrible situation. Michael E. Carter of the Detroit-based Honigman Law Firm is Saxena's attorney. He declined to comment on behalf of his client, who is being held at the Clayton County Jail in Jonesboro, Georgia, while awaiting extradition to Michigan. U.S. Customs and Border Protection told the Detroit Free Press its officers detained Saxena September 10th at Hartsfield-Jackson Atlanta International Airport as he tried to flee to Amsterdam. MSU issued the following statement: patients deserve to be treated with dignity, respect, and professionalism, and we regret that this trust was broken. The university is deeply sorry for the harm this has caused and apologize to those affected by this abuse. Anyone with concerns about their treatment under Saxena's care is urged to call the MSU Department of Police and Public Safety hotline at 844-996-7873 or send an email to tips@police.msu.edu. Support and resources are available through the Center for Survivors by calling 517-372-6666.

news to his team over the years. Dansville backed out of a scheduled matchup against the Pirates last season, and Potterville did the same in 2023. But that hasn't made it any easier for Miller. "It's really hard," Miller said. "Obviously, you coach to coach football games, and players play to play football games. Our guys, they put in a lot of work. They've been preparing for this all off season, and they want to go out and they want to play 9 regular season games. Even when a team doesn't cancel, you're getting the, oh, they might not be playing you. You start to hear that, and it's deflating. It's, how do we get better? How do we motivate and keep our kids sharp? It's really hard. Last night, walking out there and telling these guys that they forfeited and you don't have a game on Friday, you can see it in the faces of all the kids, especially the seniors. They're disappointed. It was a rough night last night." Easing the sting for PW is that it found an opponent to take Langsburg's place late Tuesday morning. Instead of playing at home as they had originally expected to do prior to Monday, the Pirates will travel to Petoskey to face Bark River Harris on Friday, September 25th. It's the second straight year the cancellation of games led to PW and Bark River Harris meeting in the regular season. While that matchup solves the problem for this week, the bigger issue for the Pirates, who have built a reputation as one of the top small school football programs in Michigan, is finding teams to play. PW didn't play a game in Week 6 in 2025 because it couldn't find an opponent. And the Pirates are still without an opponent to face in Week 8 this season. Miller and first-year Pomona Westphalia athletic director Brian Beebe believe one of the issues at play is the Michigan High School Athletic Association's playoff point system. Teams are awarded 30 playoff points with a win over a Division VII school like PW and a multiplier of 3 bonus points just for playing the game. But playing schools in Divisions 1 through 6 yield higher playoff point opportunities and a bigger bonus point multiplier than facing the Pirates. "I've got an inbox of a lot of ADs, and I don't blame them, from even Division 5 and 6 schools saying thanks, but no thanks, who are open next year just because the nature of the playoff system makes it where it is very prohibitive for a very good D5 to play us," Beebe said. "They get a good game and they get competitiveness and they figure out where they're at. But from a playoff point perspective, it doesn't behoove a bigger school to play a smaller school in this current system. There's not many dance partners out there for the Pirates right now." Beebe and Miller understand the math isn't in PW's favor, but that doesn't make it easier to tolerate. Miller says it's difficult for his program to constantly face scheduling issues. He believes altering the playoff point system model could help the Pirates have an easier time filling their schedule. "There's an undefeated Division III school right now that is not playing us and is playing someone else that literally told us no, and that happens over and over again," Miller said. "It's a balancing act. We're a school of 320 kids. You have to look at that. Can you go play Detroit Cass Tech? Probably not. What's Rockford's motivation for even playing us when they don't get any playoff points for beating a Division VII school anyways? The whole model is just beyond screwed up. I don't think the point system should play into any of this. It's a mathematical system, and I hate math, so the fact that we even have to deal with that is pretty silly, in my opinion." From Graham Couch, 3 quick takes on MSU men's and women's basketball as practice begins. There are years when Tom Izzo thinks his team has a chance to do some good things, and then there are years like this when he thinks his team might really have a chance. As Michigan State men's basketball team officially began practice for the 2026-27 season on Tuesday, Izzo couldn't hide his hopes and dreams for the squad and season. "We've done a great job of a lot of things, but it still eluded us to win another one," Izzo said, talking about a second national championship. "We were in the Elite Eight recently. We were in a Sweet 16. We won the league. We took second in the league, and we're knocking on the door. You got to knock on it before it opens, and we still got a lot of knocking to do. We really haven't accomplished what my dreams and goals are." Izzo doesn't speak in those terms when he's hoping to contend in the Big Ten or get to the second weekend of the NCAA tournament. He cautioned that no one knows what other teams at the top of college basketball will look like, less so than ever in the transfer portal era. But this much is clear. He and his staff have built a roster in part to counter where they've fallen short in the last couple of years, even as they've gotten back to being a nationally relevant program.

0: I do think we have a responsibility. We have versatility, Izzo said. We can play two small guards together. We haven't been able to do that for a while. We could play Cohen Carr at the 2-3-4 positions. We could play guys at the 3-4-5. We do have some versatility. We have some size. We got beat last year because they punched the ball in the post and we couldn't stop a kid from Connecticut. And so we kind of did like pro teams do. Make sure you have people to cover things when you run into them in the NCAA tournament, just like they used to have to do for Shaq. This appears to be the next step in Izzo's vow to get back to deep runs in the NCAA tournament, or die trying. Tuesday, he sounded very much alive and invigorated by the team that he's coaching. MSU has a roster that appears to have a lot going for it. The depth to withstand an injury at most positions, the size and versatility to counter all sorts of matchups, plenty of sweat equity, some intriguing new talent, and a returning All-American point guard to set the tone. But with Izzo's most complete roster in some time, as he previously called it, comes a lot to sort out as practice gets underway. Questions about positions and best lineups and the depth chart, questions that won't be answered for a while, probably not until well into the season. With that depth comes the next problem, that everybody wants me to have depth, and then they'll be complaining on Twitter because, why is he putting players in and out? Why is he doing this and why is he doing that, Izzo said. He's going to play a lot of guys this season. That has to be among the strengths of this team, the ability to wear teams down with depth and talent that's still fresh late in games. But ultimately, you can only play five guys at a time and only five guys to close a game. The crunch time lineup possibilities are numerous outside of Jeremy Fears Jr. at point guard. Any of these four players could be in the backcourt next to Fears. Jordan Scott, Josiah Jervis, Kerr Tang, or Carlos Medlock Jr. Any of these four could be on the wing, Carr, Scott, Caleb Glenn, or Jervis. These three are the most likely to man the four spot, Cam Ward, Glenn, and Carr. And at center, Anton Bonke, Jesse McCulloch, or even Ward could be the choice, depending on matchups. The point is that there's overlap and probably more realistic possibilities at the 2, 3, and 4 positions than I can remember. Because you might say Jordan Scott is too valuable not to be in the game. But at which position? What if Jervis is also hard to keep off the floor? Cohen Carr is certainly going to be in the starting lineup to start the season. I think Cam Ward is most likely to be too. You can see the challenge. Izzo and his staff have to get it right. What I like the best is I think we have players that understand we want to do what's best for both the players and the program. And that's give players a chance and give the program a chance to win big, as O said. We have to be geared to be ready for injuries, too, and not let one or two injuries. I mean, if Jeremy would have gone down last year, we were in major trouble. So it comes with a plus and minus. The minus is you got to balance out your playing time. And if you don't have guys that get along or if your locker room's not good because of your NIL issues, then I think you're in trouble. Thank God for us. I think we've still molded our players and recruited them in a way, and our players recruit our players, and what that causes is, I think, a good locker room. The challenge for Izzo and his staff is finding those best combinations and rotations by the Big Ten season. It's going to take some experimentation because there are a lot of guys who deserve a look in different lineups. The MSU women have an intriguing roster, beginning with familiar guards, but a new backcourt. There are no two players on MSU women's basketball roster more familiar to fans than guards Kennedy Blair and Theron Halleck. Both are proven guards at the Big Ten level. But what they are not is a backcourt duo that spent much time playing together. Because 2 years ago, Blair was a bit player, while Halleck played a more leading role. And last season, as Blair emerged, Halleck was injured. On an MSU roster with a lot of new people, this experienced but new backcourt is an intriguing pairing, one with pace and playmaking ability. A huge part of our job is figuring out who's best together and best lineups and combinations, MSU coach Robin Fralick said, as practice began for her fourth season. I would say that we're definitely still in research mode on that, but Kennedy and Theron, they can play together. They're good together. Blair and Halleck give the Spartans a pretty high floor. But MSU's ceiling probably rests in the readiness and abilities of a lot of new pieces, including 6'5" freshman center Lily Williams, who's coming back after missing the summer following eye surgery. She's very unique, just her mix of size and athleticism, and what she can bring to us as a rim protector, a rebounder, and her ability to score in the paint, Frelick said. The tandem of Williams and 6'3" freshman Kathy Emma Otto from France could give the Spartans length they haven't had for a long while if those two are ready from day one. Otto has a 6'10 wingspan, which stands out on the court. We just haven't had size like that since I've been here, Frelick said. I mean, legitimate size and mobility in two different spots. Otto is one of six players on the roster from across an ocean, five of them new to MSU. Outside of the backcourt, it's a younger team than Frelick's had, but one probably with more upside, given the size and depth of the frontcourt. Judge tosses suit against Ovid in fight over firefighter's house fire. A federal judge has dismissed a lawsuit by a firefighter who claimed Ovid's police chief violated his civil rights and abused her power while conducting a baseless arson investigation after a fire at his home. U.S. District Judge Halla Jarboe, ruling in the motion by the city, said Police Chief Lisa Rousseau did not violate the due process rights of Daniel and Linda Lupu, nor did she commit state law defamation. The judge found that Rousseau violated the Lupu's Fourth Amendment rights against unreasonable search and seizure, but said the defendants were protected by so-called government immunity on that count. Jack Rucker, an attorney for the Lupus, said they were reviewing their appeal options. It's a very unusual opinion in the way that it was written, Rucker said. One of the most important things for my client is getting that piece of paper saying your rights were violated. That means a lot. Rousseau declined to comment. The case stemmed from a July 23, 2023 fire at the Lupus' home on West Front Street. Daniel Lupu, an Ovid firefighter, was not home at the time, while Linda Lupu managed to escape, Jarboe said in her 28-page opinion. Rousseau was among those who responded to the fire and was told by a fire captain the blaze was caused by a power surge in an air conditioning unit, the opinion said. In her report, Rousseau said she was suspicious about the fire, in part because the air conditioner wasn't burned or charred, the judge wrote. The police chief also thought it was a conflict of interest for the fire department to investigate one of its own employees, and she decided to look into it herself, Jarboe said. She submitted an insurance fraud report to the Lupu's insurance carrier, who indicated they were reopening the investigation and needed the house secured, which Rousseau attempted to do, the judge's opinion said. The insurance company ultimately concluded the cause of the fire could not be determined and paid the claim in February of 2024, but the acrimony between Daniel Lupu and Rousseau did not die, the judge said in her ruling. Daniel Lupu ran for city office in 2024 and in a campaign interview said city employees need to have more accountability and referred to an inappropriate professional relationship between the mayor and police chief. Rousseau filed a complaint with state election officials regarding Lupu's use of a city fire truck in a parade and yard signs that lacked required disclosures, the judge said in her opinion. Doug Lloyd used Eaton investigator in fight over his $1 million up north home. Eaton County prosecutor Doug Lloyd, the Republican nominee for Michigan Attorney General, sent an investigator for his office about 230 miles to Charlevoix to investigate possible fraud by a contractor he hired to build him an up north retirement home, records show, raising questions about Lloyd mixing his public and private roles. A 2023 visit to the Charlevoix County Sheriff's Office by James Maltby, a contracted investigator for Lloyd's office, prompted the Charlevoix Sheriff to pursue a criminal investigation into whether Lloyd and his wife were ripped off by a builder they hired to construct their dream retirement home near Boyne City, according to records the Detroit Free Press obtained under Michigan's Freedom of Information Act. But the investigation did not result in charges after detectives learned there was no contract for the project between the Lloyds and Lansing area builder Simon Zanay, and not even a verbal agreement about how Zanay should be reimbursed for certain expenses, according to sheriff's office records released through FOIA. The saga over Lloyd's retirement home, which involved extensive civil litigation in two counties that didn't conclude until 2025, raises questions about Lloyd's use of his public office for private purposes. It also raises questions about Lloyd's judgment and situational awareness as an attorney who oversees Eaton County's Economic Crimes Unit in commissioning a significant building project without a written contract and paying hundreds of thousands of dollars to a contractor his own office had previously charged with a financial crime. Lloyd and his wife, Angela, who is also an attorney, said in affidavits filed in Charlevoix County Circuit Court that they hired Simon Zanay in September of 2020 based on their then trust and close friendship with his brother, Lansing attorney Edouard Zanay, but that neither was aware of Simon Zanay's background. Yet information provided in response to a FOIA request shows that Lloyd's office handled complaints involving Simon Zanay in 2012, 2016, and again in 2018, all related to Zanay allegedly writing bad checks. In the 2018 case, Simon Zanay was criminally charged in Eaton County, but the case was dismissed after Zanay successfully completed a diversion program, Eaton County Chief Assistant Prosecutor Christopher Anderson said in an August 26th email. "Mistakes were made, but it provides me better empathy for victims and understanding," Lloyd said during a July 24 interview with the Free Press. But after the Free Press obtained records related to the dispute with Zanay and asked about the involvement of Maltby, a former Eaton County sheriff's detective, in getting a criminal investigation open, Lloyd refused, through a campaign spokesman, repeated requests to discuss the issue further. Instead, Lloyd, who has been an Eaton County prosecutor since 2013, provided a September 18th statement in response to written questions the Free Press emailed September 17th. In his written statement, Lloyd said he knew Simon Zanay held a residential builder's license, but was unaware of his previous history in Eaton County. Maltby was a friend who volunteered to deliver a box of records about the construction project to the Charlevoix sheriff, Lloyd said. But in a five-page narrative prepared by Charlevoix County detective and released by the sheriff's office, describes Maltby as a, quote, investigator for the Eaton County Prosecutor's Office, unquote, who made two trips to Charlevoix related to Lloyd's home construction project. The first was on July 3rd in 2023 when Maltby requested the meeting in regards to an investigation that he had begun in regards to a contractor building fraud. Maltby told the detective that Maltby and his wife were his employers, records show. Second meeting with a Charlevoix County detective was about 4 weeks later, when Maltby brought records to the sheriff's office related to the case. And this story goes on pretty extensively. So we are going to end the reading of the Lansing State Journal there. Here is Ann Nagy with the reading of the Detroit News and Free Press.
1: Thank you, Sue. We'll begin with international and national news from the Detroit News. Russia pounds Kyiv with drone strikes after Zelensky-Trump talks. At least two people were killed and 22 were injured in the morning attack, according to city authorities. This from Reuters, Dateline Kyiv. Russia pounded Kyiv with drone strikes on Wednesday, hitting railway infrastructure, warehouses, and fuel stations, just hours after President Volodymyr Zelensky met with U.S. President Donald Trump to discuss peace efforts. At least two people were killed and 22 were injured in the morning attack, according to city authorities, in one of the heaviest strikes since Russia began attacking Kyiv and nearby areas over the summer with faster and high-flying jet drones that are harder to intercept. Explosions were heard and smoke billowed above the city center. This is the view from the windows of the EU delegation today. Buildings nearby are burning, Katrina Mathernova, the EU ambassador to Ukraine, said in a social media post. Zelensky met European Commission President Ursula von der Leyen on the sidelines of the UN General Assembly on Tuesday to discuss ways to plug Ukraine's gaping budget deficit due to rising military expenditures that the Ukrainian leader blamed on Russia's escalating airstrikes. In his meeting with Trump, Zelensky discussed a potential bilateral ceasefire on energy-related targets and asked for increased supplies of U.S. Patriot air defense missiles to defend against an expected Russian winter campaign against Ukraine's electricity infrastructure. No agreements were reached, he said. Zelensky said he is ready for any format of energy ceasefire with Moscow, as long as Russia halted its own attacks on Ukraine's infrastructure. On Wednesday, the Kremlin said the grounds for future peace talks with Ukraine were still not in place, and there were no plans for any high-level meetings. Kyiv mayor said a drone hit a 9-story non-residential building as well as a business center and warehouses. Ukrainian oil company Ukrnafta said Russia hit one of its petrol stations in the capital, the 6th such facility attacked in recent weeks. In total, 2 petrol stations came under attack, authorities said. Reuters TV showed one of the heavily damaged stations on a busy highway. Oleksandr Petrovsky, chief executive of the Ukrainian railway operator, said railway infrastructure came under attack in Kyiv and one of its workers had been injured. Energy worker Mykola Nechperenko, one of a team repairing damage to the power network, was skeptical about the prospects for any energy ceasefire with Russia. I don't think they'll agree to anything. As long as the war goes on, energy infrastructure remains under threat, Nechperenko, 55, said. I don't believe it will work, not until the war ends. Trump meets Venezuela's Rodriguez for the first time since Maduro's capture. This from Reuters, Dateline, New York. U.S. President Donald Trump met Venezuela's interim president, Delcy Rodriguez, late on Tuesday on the sidelines of the U.N. General Assembly, their first meeting since American forces captured then-president Nicolas Maduro in a January raid. The Venezuelan delegation, which includes the Vice President of Economy, the Oil Minister, and officials from state oil company PDVSA, is focused on making the country look investable, 2 people close to the delegation told Reuters. The pull-aside meeting during a reception Trump hosted during the UN General Assembly came during Rodriguez's first trip to the U.S. since taking office. She is set to address the General Assembly on Wednesday afternoon. A White House official said the meeting with Rodriguez included President Trump, Secretary of State Marco Rubio, Treasury Secretary Scott Bessent, White House Chief of Staff Susie Wiles, and Stephen Miller, assistant to the president and deputy chief of staff for policy. Trump has built a working relationship with Rodriguez, who served as Maduro's vice president. But critics say Washington has sidelined the opposition led by Maria Corina Machado, dropping demands for free elections in favor of oil and investment deals with the interim government. A small group of Venezuelans protested in New York on Tuesday, calling for elections. In his speech to the General Assembly on Tuesday morning, Trump called Maduro an outlaw dictator, said hundreds of political prisoners had been freed since his capture, and held up the raid as proof the U.S. would use its unmatched military might to protect its interests in the Western Hemisphere. To the victor belong the spoils, he said, calling an oil deal his administration signed with Caracas last month, perhaps the biggest deal ever made. Trump has said he wants $100 billion in investment to flow into Venezuela's oil industry. Rodriguez arrived in New York on Monday with a delegation that has been holding talks on energy, mining, and debt with U.S. officials, multilateral lenders, and companies, according to sources. The head of the Inter-American Development Bank is working to secure approval for the $2.5 billion loan for Venezuela, but has faced pushback from some members of the lender's board. Earlier on Tuesday, more than 50 protesters gathered outside the UN to protest Rodriguez's presence, waving Venezuelan flags, carrying signs reading, "No vote, no oil," and "New face, same regime." Many said they wanted Trump to push for free elections in the South American country. The protesters sang the Venezuelan national anthem and chanted, "Delcy, I swear you're going to Brooklyn with Maduro," a reference to the federal jail in New York City borough of Brooklyn, just across the East River from the UN, where her predecessor is being held pending trial on drug trafficking charges. On one hand, it's outrageous to see part of the regime meeting with the authorities of this country's current government. But there's also no doubt that thanks to this government, today we are one step closer to freedom, said Miguel Eduardo Martinez, a 34-year-old social media manager who moved from Caracas in 2017. Delcy Rodriguez wasn't born on January 3, 2026. Delcy Rodriguez has been with a Chavista dictatorship for more than 20 years. She has been complicit, said Cesar Coelho, who carried a sign depicting Rodriguez in an orange jumpsuit. Chavismo is the political movement founded by the late Venezuelan president Hugo Chavez. Coelho said he hoped Trump and Rodriguez would discuss holding elections soon. Well, speaking of voting, see which of 19 states are ready to make daylight saving time permanent. This from USA Today. Those hoping that 2026 would be the year that finally ends daylight saving time may be in for a disappointment. Despite support from President Donald Trump, dozens of states, and a bipartisan majority in the House, the Sunshine Protection Act remains stalled in the Senate with November 1st fast approaching. Unless Congress acts soon, Americans will once again set their clocks back an hour when daylight saving time ends this fall. The legislation would make daylight saving time permanent nationwide, ending the twice-yearly clock change that many Americans say they want gone. Yet, despite years of debate and growing political support, Congress has failed to get a proposal across the finish line. And for now, the clock is ticking. Congress is scheduled to leave for another extended recess on October 5th. Leaving little time for the Senate to act before clocks will fall back on November 1st. Now, in total, 19 states have enacted laws to make DST, that's daylight saving time, permanent. But these laws cannot go into effect until Congress allows it at the federal level. Some states have been at the forefront of introducing DST legislation, like Florida, which has passed the nation's first law of its kind in 2018. Others followed in ensuing years. In 2026, 16 states have introduced 23 bills concerning daylight saving and standard time, according to the National Conference of State Legislatures. Under current federal law, states can opt to observe permanent standard time, as Arizona and Hawaii have, but cannot do the same with daylight saving time. Some states have additional contingencies attached to their laws, like Delaware and Utah, which only enact permanent daylight saving if surrounding states do as well. States with permanent daylight saving time laws that would go to an effect after congressional approval include Alabama, Colorado, Delaware, Florida, Georgia, Idaho, Louisiana, Maine, Minnesota, Mississippi, Montana, Oklahoma, Oregon, South Carolina, Tennessee, Texas, Utah, Washington, and Wyoming. A $167 million Powerball winner is arrested for the fifth time since hitting the jackpot. A Kentucky Powerball winner was arrested Sunday, September 20th, after local deputies allegedly found him asleep inside a running car in a Walmart parking lot, making his fifth arrest since he won the $167.3 million jackpot in 2025. James Farthing, 51, was taken into custody about 4 in the morning on September 20th in Georgetown, Kentucky, charged with alcohol intoxication in a public place, according to Scott County's Sheriff's Office citation obtained by the Louisville Courier, part of the USA Today network. Deputies were called about 3 in the morning after a citizen reported a white Ford Mustang with a temporary tag stopped in the middle of an intersection, per the citation. The vehicle later moved to a nearby Walmart parking lot and stopped near an electric vehicle charging station, local TV station LEX18 reported. When deputies arrived, they found Farthing alone and asleep in the passenger seat of a running Mustang, according to the citations. Deputies say they repeatedly knocked on the window before he woke up. The arresting deputy reported several signs of possible impairment, including bloodshot, watery eyes, slurred speech, and difficulty maintaining his balance. The deputy also reported smelling alcohol and marijuana, according to the Courier General. Farthing told deputies a woman drove him to the Walmart and left him there, but surveillance footage viewed by another deputy showed the Mustang arriving at the parking lot without anyone getting out before deputies arrived, per the citation. Deputies described Farthing as a manifestly under the influence of alcohol, adding they believed he posed a danger to himself and others because he could potentially operate the vehicle while impaired. Farthing was taken to Scott County Detention Center. The public intoxication case is pending in Scott County District Court. He is scheduled to be arraigned on Tuesday. Farthing and his mother were announced as winners of the Kentucky's largest ever Powerball jackpot in April of 2025, but multiple encounters with the law enforcement followed the lottery win. Days after winning, Farthing was arrested in Florida after an altercation at a resort at St. Pete Beach. According to the arrest affidavit, he was accused of punching another hotel guest, kicking a sheriff's deputy in the face, as the officer attempted to break up the fight. He faced multiple charges, including battery on a law enforcement officer, battery, and resisting arrest. Farthing was arrested in Kentucky in February on a charge of intimidation of a participant in a legal process. In March, he was arrested on burglary and marijuana possession charges in Fayette County case that was later dismissed. His fourth arrest came in July in Scott County after an alleged domestic violence incident. Farthing was charged with first-degree strangulation and fourth-degree assault. He pleaded not guilty and was ordered to have no contact with the alleged victim while wearing a monitoring device. Moving along to news from Michigan, from the Detroit Free Press, how do you live to be 100? Michigan women don feathers and share advice. This is from Laura Colvin of the Free Press. What's the secret to living through an entire century? At 105, Elizabeth Hubert figures you take life as it comes. Therese Remsky, 100, says to enjoy living and have fun. And Sophia Hensel, who slipped into a gathering of centenarians at age 99, credits good genes and good living. All were part of a September 22nd event aimed at celebrating National Centenarian Day at Walton Wood Cherry Hill, a senior living community in Canton. Across the U.S., the number of centenarians is growing. Over the next three decades, the number of Americans ages 100 and older is projected to more than quadruple, from approximately 101,000 in 2024 to about 422,000 in 2054, according to projections from the U.S. Census Bureau. At the Walton Wood event, centenarians wore feathered headbands as about 15 women, ages 99 through 105, gathered for the Gatsby-themed celebration. Staff members were decked out in 1920-era's attire. Walton Wood Associate Executive Director Emily Long said the luncheon event was intended to bring centenarians together in the same room. It was a way to get all of our communities together as a group and celebrate them and their lives and their stories, she said, noting that while most who attended were residents of Walton Wood senior living communities across Metro Detroit, centenarians from outside the organization were invited as well. Sophia Hensel was a little early for the party. I mean, I just celebrated 99, she said, moving spryly between tables to socialize. They let the 99s come in this year. Hensel said she's lived at Walton Wood for 3 years. She has three sons, nine grandchildren, seven great-grandchildren. Her late husband, Jim Hensel, was an ordained Catholic deacon for about 45 years, and she said faith has always been central to their family. But Hensel's version of aging well also means trying new things. After moving to Walton Wood, she made a bucket list and then climbed onto a horse for the first time in her life at 97. After that, she wanted to ride a Harley-Davidson. Then she took a helicopter ride over Detroit, where she got to see the Gordie Howe International Bridge under construction. I've been having a ball, she said. Her adventures are part of Walton Wood's program that helps residents do something they have always wanted to try or to return to something they haven't done in years. I'm happy to have my feet on the ground for a while, Hensel said when asked about her next adventure. At 105, Elizabeth Hubbard doesn't spend much time looking for explanation for her longevity. We worked hard. We had fun, she said. Hubbard grew up in Illinois and raised her three children there before her husband's work brought the family to Michigan. She spent nearly 25 years in Cedarville in the Upper Peninsula with her husband, Gordon, a World War II Navy veteran. They later moved to Plymouth, where the couple eventually celebrated 70 years of marriage. Gordon died 5 months later, after reaching a milestone he had hoped for, his 90th birthday. He was a wonderful, wonderful father, husband, and grandfather, said Hubbard, who today has eight grandchildren, 19 great-grandchildren, three great-great-grandchildren, and still lives independently in a Plymouth Township condo. I've been very, very lucky, Hubbard said. I've been healthy. Hubbard had simple advice for someone hoping to reach 100. Just have to take things as they come, I guess, she said. Therese Remsky's century began in Michigan's Upper Peninsula, where she grew up as one of 10 children in Escanaba. She eventually followed her older brother to Detroit and attended beauty school before meeting John, the man she would marry. Together, they raised seven children in a small home in Detroit. Today, she also claims 15 grandchildren and 13 great-great-grandchildren. Remsky said her husband began exercising at the YMCA when they were in their 50s, a habit she continued until she was 90. Faith has also been a constant in her life. Two of Remsky's sisters became nuns, and her own daily prayer list is a long one. Her daily routine includes watching the Eternal Word Television Network, or EWTN. So what's the secret to living for a century? Oh, just enjoy the living and have fun, Remsky said. In a short ceremony during the luncheon, Long told the crowd the centenarians had lived through enormous change, but their lives were more than about witnessing history. The people in this room have lived extraordinary lives, she said. You are living history, certainly, but you are also mothers, fathers, grandparents, great-grandparents, spouses, teachers, friends, neighbors, vendors, travelers, folks, caregivers, storytellers, and so much more. Canton Township Supervisor Anne Marie Graham Hudak also joined the celebration to present proclamations to the centenarians. My grandmother passed at 101, Graham Hudak said. I miss her every day, and I want to say congratulations to all of you. The Mackinac Bridge reopens after a serious crash. This from the Free Press. The Mackinac Bridge has reopened after it was closed to all traffic early Wednesday, September 23rd, because of an emergency incident. The bridge was closed after a serious crash involving two southbound passenger vehicles, according to the Michigan State Police. One vehicle rear-ended the other, and two adults were injured, including two who were seriously hurt, according to a preliminary investigation. A text alert announced the closure was sent at 3:55 a.m. Wednesday, and the bridge reopened about 8 a.m. The Northern Bridge connects the state's upper and lower peninsulas. Well, three were rescued after a boat overturns on Lake Michigan near Coloma, from Dan Basso of the USA Today Network. The Coast Guard and Berrien County Sheriff's Office rescued three boaters whose catamaran capsized offshore Roadside Park near Coloma, Michigan, on Monday, September 21st. Berrien County drone operators located the capsized boat a half mile offshore, and a Coast Guard station at St. Joseph, the boat crew rescued all three individuals who were wearing life jackets. They were standing on one hull and holding on to the other overturned hull. Coast Guard Sector Lake Michigan Command Center was notified by Berrien County dispatchers at 3:59 p.m. Monday of the capsized 16-foot catamaran with two women and one man aboard. A Station St. Joseph 45-foot response boat arrived at the scene at 4:29 p.m., and by 4:37 p.m., the crew had rescued the boaters. The rapid rescue highlights both the value of local agency partnerships and the life-saving impact of proper safety gear and procedures, said Commander Aaron Dorian, Search and Rescue Mission Coordinator, Sector Lake Michigan. The Coast Guard urges every boater across the Great Lakes to prioritize safety by always wearing your life jacket, monitoring local weather conditions, and carrying reliable means of communication. One man is dead after fleeing ICE agents in Grand Rapids, from Jalen Williams of the Detroit Free Press. A man is dead after crashing his car while fleeing immigration and customs enforcement in Grand Rapids over the weekend, according to the Grand Rapids Police Department. GRPD says the man was driving southwest near Century Avenue and McKendrick Street on Sunday, September 20th, approximately at 7:10 a.m., when his vehicle crashed into a tree and caught fire. The driver of the vehicle, the only occupant, was pronounced dead at the scene. ICE agents attempted to stop him before the crash, and he fled, police said. GRPD Police Chief Joseph Trigg said he was requesting the Michigan State Police handle the investigation due to the complexity of the case. MSP, under the direction of the governor and attorney general, may be in a better position to determine the time frame and any other potentially relevant circumstances and any next steps that might be appropriate, Trigg said in a statement. GRPD said it had no involvement or knowledge of the situation prior to being called to the crash site. U.S. Rep. Hillary Scholten, Democrat of Grand Rapids, identified the man as Mario David Coronado Juarez and sent a letter to David Vetturella, the acting director of ICE, demanding answers. No traffic stop should end with a fatality. Something went wrong, and we need to know what and how. I've sent a letter to Immigration and Customs Enforcement demanding immediate answers about what happened and a transparent investigation into facts we don't know yet so that we can prevent something like this from ever happening again, Scholten said in a statement. The purpose of federal law enforcement is to make our communities safer. We must make sure that is happening. I will continue to monitor this situation closely and remain in close contact with federal and local law enforcement until our community gets the answers it deserves. And that will end the radio reading service, reading of the Detroit News and Free Press for today. Your readers today have been Ann Nagy and Sue Garrity.
2: 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Partly sunny and breezy today. We'll see a high of 65. Mostly clear tonight, low 48. For Thursday, sunshine, a high of 67. And more sunshine on Friday, a high of 65. 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
3: This program is intended for a print-impaired audience and is brought to you by Mind's Eye.
4: Good morning. This is Claudette coming to you from the Talking Information Center. Today is Wednesday, September 16th, 2026. I will be reading articles from the magazine Diabetes Self-Management, Expanded Edition. Let's begin with the introduction. The editor's note. Dear readers, as the days grow shorter and the air turns crisp, fall offers a natural opportunity to pause, take stock, and refocus on the habits that support long-term health. Whether you're settling into new routines after a busy summer or simply looking ahead to the months to come, this season is an ideal time to build a strong foundation for managing diabetes with confidence. With this article, we're exploring some of the key factors that influence health beyond day-to-day blood glucose management and sharing practical guidance to help you make informed decisions every step of the way. Insulin resistance is often associated with pre-diabetes and type 2 diabetes, but its effects reach much further. Growing evidence links insulin resistance to a number of other health conditions, making early intervention and healthy lifestyle habits more important than ever. In Resist Insulin resistance. Within this article, you'll learn how insulin resistance can affect the body and what you can do to help reduce your risk. We're also taking a closer look at heart health through the lens of cholesterol. For people with diabetes, understanding your lipid panel is about much more than knowing your total cholesterol number. In the article Know Your Numbers, you'll find a clear, easy-to-follow guide to HDL, LDL, triglycerides, treatment goals, and the latest recommendations for protecting your cardiovascular health. And with November marking National Diabetes Month, there's no better time to reconnect with your health goals. Whether you're looking to establish a new healthy habit, become more active in the diabetes community, or simply learn something new, such as 10 ways to make the most of National Diabetes Month, which is on page 56, it offers practical ideas to help you stay engaged, informed, and inspired. Wherever you are on your diabetes journey, we hope this issue provides the knowledge, encouragement, and renewed motivation to help you make the most of the season ahead. Wishing you a vibrant, healthy, and rewarding fall. All the best. Diane Fennell, Editorial Director, Diabetes Self-Management Magazine. So our first article from the magazine is called Falling into Fitness: Simple Ways to Add More Movement, Strength, and Healthy Habits to Your Daily Routine. Written by Allison Massey, MSRD, LDN, CDCES. Those are her credentials. Focusing on the fit part of fitness may be one of the most important aspects of developing a successful exercise routine. According to the American Diabetes Association's Standard of Care Guidelines, adults with diabetes should aim for at least 150 minutes of moderate intensity aerobic activity each week, or a comparable combination of moderate and vigorous intensity activities. In addition to aerobic activity, experts also recommend including strength-building exercises at least 2 days per week. Strength training can help improve muscle mass, balance, mobility, and overall physical function. Resistance bands, body weight exercises, light weights, and certain fitness classes can all help support strength, endurance, and nobility. Although the recommendations sound straightforward, many adults still struggle to meet physical activity goals. Here are some practical ways to fit more movement into a busy schedule. Multitask. Chatting on the phone with family or friends. Use that time as an opportunity to get up and move. Instead of sitting during the call, try walking around the house, pacing through the backyard, or incorporating a few simple exercises such as toe raises or bicep curls. To make movement easier and more comfortable during calls, consider using wireless earbuds or speakerphone so your hands stay free. Take a break. Avoiding long periods of sedentary time can benefit overall health. Research suggests that people, including those with diabetes, may benefit from breaking up extended sitting with brief periods of standing, walking, stretching, or other light movement throughout the day. Consider standing up to stretch while streaming a favorite show, taking a short walk during breaks at work, are using a standing desk at home or in the office. Even small movement breaks can add up over time. Make it a family affair. Making physical activity a family affair can help everyone become more active. Whether you take a bike ride with your spouse after dinner or walk with your children to the bus stop, look for activities that naturally fit into your daily routine. If your children or grandchildren participate in sports or other activities, consider walking or standing during practices and games rather than remaining seated on the sidelines. Small changes like these can help reduce sedentary time and add more movement to your day. Schedule a date, whether it is a date with a significant other or time spent with a close friend. Social plans do not have to revolve entirely around food. Consider planning an activity such as a hike, bike ride, dance class, bowling outing, miniature golf, or a new fitness class. Finding ways to stay active while spending time with others can make movement more enjoyable and help support a healthier lifestyle. Start a new early morning routine. Consider waking up just 15 minutes earlier to start a 5 to 10 minute stretching or calisthenics routine. Greg Doyle, a certified strength and conditioning specialist, says that exercising earlier in the day can help many people stay consistent with physical activity. In order to prioritize exercise, get it done early, Doyle says. Completing your exercise routine first thing in the morning means that you've already accomplished something important for the day. Research suggests that people who exercise in the morning may be more likely to maintain a consistent routine over time. While many people plan workouts for later in the day, changing schedules and unexpected responsibilities can sometimes interfere with even the best intentions. Every movement counts. Physical activity does not have to happen all at once to be beneficial. Short bursts of movement throughout the day, sometimes called movement snacks, can contribute to overall fitness and help reduce sedentary time. A brief walk, a few minutes of stretching, climbing stairs, or standing during phone calls can all help increase daily movement. Finding realistic ways to stay active throughout the day may make it easier to maintain healthy habits over the long term. Even a short 10 to 15 minute walk after meals may help support blood glucose management while adding more movement to your day. Making movement a habit. Creating an active lifestyle is one of the most effective ways to increase daily movement and improve overall fitness. Small changes throughout the day can gradually become healthy habits that feel natural and sustainable over time. Adding more movement to your routine does not have to be overwhelming, but it does require consistency and a willingness to make changes. While new habits may take time to develop, even small steps can lead to meaningful long-term benefits. End of article. Allison Massey, MSRDLDNCDCES, is a registered dietitian and certified diabetes care and education specialist in Maryland. Thank you for the article, Allison. Our next article, fitting in a class. Looking for a fun way to become more active? Here are a few types of classes to consider Before starting a new exercise program, check with your healthcare provider to make sure the activity is appropriate for your health needs, fitness level, and any physical limitations you may have. People who use insulin or other medications that can cause hypoglycemic flow blood glucose

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Often described as meditation in motion, Tai Chi combines slow, controlled movements with deep breathing and mental focus. Water fitness classes. Water fitness classes provide a full-body workout while remaining gentle on the joints. Because the water helps support body weight and reduce impact, these classes can be a good option for people of many ages, fitness levels, and physical abilities. Indoor rowing classes. Indoor rowing classes use rowing machines to provide a cardiovascular workout that also engages the core and upper and lower body muscles. Many classes combine rowing intervals with strength training, stretching, or other forms of cross training for a full body workout experience. Yoga classes. Looking for a more challenging workout or something calming and restorative? Different styles of yoga can range from physically demanding and fast-paced to gentle, meditative, and flexibility-focused. Ask the studio or instructor about the types of classes offered so you can find an option that best matches your fitness level, goals, and comfort preferences. 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Indoor cycling or spinning classes provide a cardiovascular workout designed to improve endurance and stamina. Most classes vary in intensity throughout the session, with instructors guiding participants through changes in speed, resistance, and effort levels on the bike. Tabata classes. Tabata classes are a form of high-intensity interval training that alternate short bursts of intense activity with brief recovery periods. These fast-paced workouts can significantly increase heart rate and may help improve cardiovascular fitness and endurance. Because Tabata workouts can be physically demanding, beginners may want to start slowly or look for classes that offer modified movements and intensify options. Mobility or stretching classes. Mobility-focused classes emphasize joint movement, flexibility, posture, and functional movement patterns that can support balance, comfort, and everyday activities. And that ends that article. And we're going up to the next article, Gearing Up for Fitness. Want to be more active at home but short on space? Consider these compact fitness tools that can help support a convenient at-home workout routine. Resistance bands. A favorite tool of many physical therapists for rehabilitation exercises, resistance bands are also an effective way to add strength training to your fitness routine. Lightweight, portable, and affordable, they offer a convenient option for full-body workouts at home. If you are new to strength training, look for a set of bands with varying resistance levels and begin with the lightest option before gradually increasing resistance over time. General purpose fitness mat. A fitness mat that cushions and supports your body while also protecting your floors can be a worthwhile investment for home workouts. If you plan to use the mat for stretching, yoga, Pilates, or calisthenics,

0: 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Choosing the correct ball size is important for both comfort and safety. Most sizing guidelines recommend selecting a ball that allows you to sit with your feet flat on the floor and your knees bent at approximately a 90-degree angle. Under-desk elliptical. Interested in using an elliptical machine but short in space? Consider a space-saving model designed to fit under a desk or table. These compact machines can help add light movement to your day while answering emails, reading, or watching television. Some models are designed for both seated and standing use, offering additional flexibility for home or office workouts. End of article. Our new article is titled, Take Control of Your Time. 10 Strategies to Make Diabetes Self-Care More Manageable by Leslie Josel and Susan Weiner, MSN, RDN, CDCES, FADCES, some of their credentials. Time often feels like a limited resource, especially when you're balancing the many responsibilities of daily life alongside diabetes management. Between monitoring glucose levels, taking medications, planning meals, attending health care appointments, and managing work and family obligations, it can be difficult to stay organized and on track. Fortunately, a few practical strategies can help. Here are 10 time management tips that can make diabetes self-care feel more manageable while helping you stay organized and focused throughout the day. Number one, see your time to manage your time. Just as it's difficult to manage your blood glucose without monitoring it, managing your time is difficult without a clear picture of how you're spending it. Effective time management starts with understanding what needs to be done and identifying when you have time to do it. Keeping your appointments, daily responsibilities, and diabetes-related tasks in one place can help you stay organized and reduce stress. Do you ever feel overwhelmed trying to find time to organize diabetes supplies, plan meals, refill prescriptions, schedule healthcare appointments, or prepare for travel? When life gets busy, these important tasks can easily be pushed aside. Creating checklists and planning ahead can help ensure that essential tasks don't fall through the cracks. Start with a planning system that works for you, whether that's a paper planner, a digital calendar, or a combination of both. The key is choosing a system that allows you to view your schedule at a glance and keep track of recurring tasks. Some people prefer writing things down, while others appreciate the convenience of digital reminders and syncing across devices. Whatever method you choose, having a reliable system can help you stay on top of both daily responsibilities and diabetes self-management. Number two, define, and assign. Make your tasks achievable and specific. You're more likely to stay focused on your health and self-care goals when larger responsibilities are broken down into smaller, manageable steps. For example, taking medications as prescribed may be easier if you use a pill organizer and refill it on the same day each week. Working backward from your goal can help you determine how much time you'll need for each task and when it makes the most sense to complete it. Assign deadlines and schedule important tasks as recurring appointments on your calendar. Once a routine is established, use reminders on your watch, smartphone, or other device to help keep you on track. Treating diabetes-related tasks and other important to-dos with the same level of importance as appointments can help make time management more effective and consistent. Number 3, make time visible. Having trouble managing your time in the morning while fitting in all the diabetes self-care tasks you need to do? Morning minutes are precious when you're balancing diabetes management with work, family responsibilities, pets, and everything else on your schedule. One strategy is to use tools that help you visualize the passage of time. While many people find analog clocks helpful, because they show both elapsed time and time remaining, others may prefer visual timer devices, smartwatch features, or timer apps that provide similar cues. Seeing time move can help you better understand how long routine tasks take and how much time remains before your next commitment. Whether you use an analog clock, a visual timer, or another time management tool, making time more visible can improve planning and help keep you on track throughout the day. Number 4, use a timer. This is one of the simplest yet most effective tools for staying on track. Setting aside a specific amount of time for a task can help you stay focused and make it easier to get started. When you know exactly how long you'll be working, the task often feels more manageable. Working within a set time frame can also help create a visible finish line. Instead of feeling overwhelmed by a large project, you can focus on making progress during the time you've allotted. For example, try setting aside 20 to 30 minutes to organize diabetes supplies, prepare meals, portion snacks, refill a pill organizer, or plan for the week ahead. Breaking larger tasks into shorter work sessions can make them feel less intimidating and easier to complete. Many people find that visual timers, timer apps, smartwatches, or traditional kitchen timers help them stay focused. The best tool is the one you'll use consistently. Seeing time pass can improve awareness of how long tasks take and help you stay on schedule throughout the day. Again, seeing time pass can improve awareness of how long tasks take and help you stay on schedule throughout the day. Number 5, work in bursts. most of us struggle to stay focused on tasks that feel stressful, overwhelming, or simply not very enjoyable. If you're experiencing diabetes burnout or feeling stretched thin, keeping up with daily self-care responsibilities may feel especially challenging. While diabetes management requires ongoing attention, it can be helpful to break larger tasks into smaller work sessions. Try focusing on a task for a set period of time and then taking short breaks before returning to your next activity. Many people find that structured work and break cycles make it easier to get started and stay focused. Knowing that a break is coming can make larger tasks feel more manageable and help reduce feelings of being overwhelmed. Whether you use a timer app, smartwatch, visual timer, or another productivity tool, the goal is to create a rhythm that works for you. Number 6, create your happy place. Our surroundings can have a surprising impact on motivation and productivity. Creating a comfortable, enjoyable environment may make it easier, to complete routine tasks and stay engaged with healthy habits. Preparing nutritious meals often means spending time in the kitchen, so consider ways to make that space more inviting. Love flowers, enjoy music, keep a small floral arrangement nearby, or play some of your favorite tunes while chopping non-starchy vegetables or preparing meals and snacks. You might also keep a favorite mug on hand for tea or another beverage you enjoy while planning meals or organizing supplies. Motivational quotes, family photos, or other meaningful reminders can help create a space that feels welcoming and supportive. Small changes to your environment won't eliminate every challenge, but they can make routine tasks feel more pleasant and help you build habits that are easier to maintain over time. Number 7, set it to music. Research on music and productivity is mixed, but many people find that music helps them stay engaged, focused and motivated while completing routine tasks. Music may also help create a sense of structure and provide a positive cue for getting started. Some people find instrumental music less distracting than music with lyrics, particularly when completing tasks that require reading, writing, or concentration. If listening to music works for you, consider creating a playlist dedicated to a specific diabetes self-care activity or daily routine. For example, you might play the same playlist each morning while checking your blood glucose or reviewing your continuous glucose monitor data, taking medications, preparing breakfast, or organizing supplies for the day. Over time, the playlist itself can become a habit cue, signaling that it's time to focus. Because you'll hear the same songs repeatedly, the music may gradually fade into the background while still helping create a consistent routine. An added benefit is that the playlist can act as a time marker. As certain songs play, you'll gain a sense of how much time has passed and how much remains before moving on to your next tasks. Number 8. Shut down the social. Social media, emails, text messages, news alerts, and other notifications can quickly pull our attention away from important tasks. Even brief interruptions can make it harder to stay focused and manage time effectively. Take a few minutes to identify the biggest distractions in your day and develop a plan to manage them. For example, you might check email only at designated times, silence non-essential notifications while working, or use focus mode settings on your phone or computer. Some people find it helpful to schedule periods of uninterrupted work time and let family members or coworkers know when they will be available again. As a person with diabetes, you may rely on technology throughout the day to review glucose data, receive CGM alerts, track medications, or access other important health information. Whenever possible, try to separate these necessary tasks from checking social media or other non-essential apps. Setting aside specific times to catch up on messages, news, or online communities can help reduce distractions while ensuring you stay connected. 9. Try body doubling. Body doubling is a productivity strategy in which another person's presence helps you stay focused and engaged with a task. The other person doesn't need to participate in the activity itself. Simply working alongside someone else can provide a sense of structure and accountability. For some people, having another person nearby makes it easier to get started, stay on task, and resist distractions. This can be especially helpful for activities that feel overwhelmingly or easy to postpone. For example, if you're having trouble organizing diabetes supplies, reviewing medical paperwork, planning meals, or scheduling healthcare appointments, consider working in the same room as a friend, family member, or coworker. Even a virtual check-in or shared work session may provide the extra motivation needed to get started. 10. Create your time profile. No two people manage diabetes in exactly the same way. We all have different habits, preferences, routines, and energy patterns. Creating a personal time profile can help you identify the tools and strategies that work best for you. What do we mean by that? Ask yourself a few questions. 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Environment. Do I work best in silence or with background music? Focus type. Do I prefer concentrating on one task or juggling several? Energy peak. Am I more productive in the morning or evening? Tools. Am I a paper planner person or a digital doer? Understanding your strengths, preferences, and challenges can help you choose time management strategies that fit naturally into your life. The better your system matches the way you work, the more likely you are to stay organized, consistent, and successful over time. Building your time management muscle, it's important to remember that, like any skill, effective time management takes practice. Strengthening your time management muscle requires consistency, patience, and a willingness to experiment with new habits and strategies. Learning to manage both your time and your diabetes is an ongoing process. The key is finding tools and routines that fit your lifestyle and support your goals. We like to compare it to training for a long-distance race. Progress happens one step at a time, and small efforts add up over time. As your coach, we're cheering you every step of the way. This was written by Leslie Josel. She is an award-winning ADHD coach, author, speaker, and time management expert, and the principal of Order Out of Chaos. Also, the other writer, Susan Weiner, is the owner and clinical director of Susan Weiner Nutrition and the column editor for Diabetes in Real Life and Nourish to Flourish for Helio. They co-authored The Complete Diabetes Organizer, your guide to a less stressful and more manageable diabetes life. End of article. Our next article is called Finding Gratitude. Simple practices that may help support emotional well-being while living with diabetes by Nicola Davies, PhD. Managing diabetes can feel overwhelming at times, so the idea of practicing gratitude may seem difficult or even unrealistic. However, gratitude does not mean ignoring the challenges of life with diabetes. Instead, it may help shift your focus toward positive moments, sources of support, and the things that are going well, even during difficult periods. For some people, practicing gratitude can become a helpful tool for coping with the daily demands of diabetes management. Gratitude and Diabetes Self-Management. According to Christina Massey, PhD, a licensed clinical psychologist at Massachusetts General Hospital, positive emotional states such as gratitude may support overall well-being in people with diabetes. Research has shown that positive psychological states such as gratitude are associated with improved physical health in individuals with diabetes, Dr. Massey explains. The relationship is not yet fully understood, but there is research showing that positive emotions may support healthier behaviors such as physical activity, healthy eating, which in turn are associated with better overall health. Research has also linked gratitude practices with improved self-esteem, better sleep quality, reduced stress, greater emotional resilience. Because sleep, stress, and emotional well-being can all affect diabetes self-management, gratitude practices may indirectly support overall health and quality of life. Gratitude is not about pretending that diabetes is easy or ignoring difficult emotions. Instead, it may help broaden your perspective by encouraging you to notice moments of support, progress, comfort, or joy alongside the challenges. It is normal to feel discouraged when blood glucose levels, A1C results, or other health measures do not improve as quickly as you hoped. During these times, Gratitude may help you recognize the efforts you are making and identify healthy habits you can continue building on. Viewing challenges through this broader perspective may help strengthen resilience and long-term diabetes self-management. Getting started with gratitude. How do you begin practicing gratitude? For some people, it may not come naturally at first, especially during stressful or difficult periods. Fortunately, gratitude is something that can be developed gradually over time. At the Cardiac Psychiatry Research Program at Massachusetts General Hospital, we believe that gratitude can be cultivated through a variety of exercises and activities, Dr. Massey says. For instance, we ask participants to focus on gratitude in their daily lives by reflecting on positive events and expressing gratitude to others through exercises such as writing gratitude letters, she explains. By bringing more awareness to positive experiences throughout the day, many people begin to notice increased gratitude and other positive emotions. The key to building a gratitude practice is to start small and keep it realistic. Simple daily habits can help you gradually incorporate gratitude into your routine. Keep a gratitude journal. Try keeping a gratitude journal by writing down things you feel grateful for on a regular basis. These may be simple everyday moments, such as enjoying a cup of coffee, hearing from a friend, or spending time outdoors, or larger sources of meaning and support in your life. Some research suggests that keeping a gratitude journal over time may help people become more aware of positive experiences and sources of appreciation in daily life. Start a gratitude jar. Fill a jar with notes, photos, or small reminders of moments, experiences, or people you feel grateful for. Over time, your gratitude jar can become a collection of positive memories and meaningful experiences. On difficult or stressful days, reading through a few notes or looking at favorite photos may help you reconnect with moments of comfort, support, joy, or encouragement. Three good things. Each evening, before going to bed, write down three good things that happened during the day and take a few moments to reflect on them. These moments can be small or significant. Anything that brought you comfort, joy, encouragement, connection, or a sense of accomplishment. As you reflect, consider how each experience made you feel and why it mattered to you. Over time, this practice may help you become more aware of positive moments in everyday life. Reflect on challenges you have overcome. Although it may seem counterintuitive, reflecting on difficult experiences from the past can sometimes help you recognize your own resilience and personal growth. Looking back on challenges you have navigated may remind you of the coping skills, support systems, and strengths that helped you move forward. This does not mean you need to feel grateful for difficult experiences themselves. Instead, the goal is to acknowledge how you have grown, adapted, or persevered through challenging times. Do not be afraid to experiment until you find a gratitude practice that feels meaningful and realistic for you. Gratitude can look different for everyone, and small, consistent practices often matter most. Maintaining your gratitude practice. Starting a gratitude practice is one thing. Maintaining it over time is another. Like many healthy habits, gratitude practices often work best when they become part of a regular routine. Fortunately, you do not have to do it alone. A variety of tools, resources, and forms of support can help you stay motivated and continue building gratitude into daily life. Support groups. Connecting with others who understand the challenges of living with diabetes can help reduce feelings of isolation and provide emotional encouragement. Sharing positive experiences and hearing how others practice gratitude, cope with stress, or navigate setbacks may help strengthen your own gratitude practice and emotional well-being. Support groups, diabetes communities, and peer support programs may also offer a sense of connection, understanding, and motivation. There is no single right way to practice gratitude. The key is to find simple approaches that feel meaningful, realistic, and sustainable for your daily life. Follow the experts. Books, podcasts, guided journals, videos, and online programs focus on gratitude, mindfulness, and emotional well-being may help support your gratitude practice. Learning from psychiatrists, behavioral health specialists, mindfulness teachers, and diabetes educators can provide new ideas and practical strategies for incorporating gratitude into daily life. Some people also find it helpful to explore guided affirmations, reflective writing exercises, or mindfulness-based practices that encourage greater awareness of positive experiences and sources of support. Practice mindfulness. Gratitude and mindfulness are often closely connected because both encourage greater awareness of the present moment. Combining gratitude practices with mindfulness exercises may help you slow down, reflect, and become more aware of positive experiences, emotions, and sources of support in daily life. Some people find guided meditations, breathing exercises, or mindfulness apps helpful for building a regular gratitude practice. Use online resources and tools. Online resources can provide structure and inspiration for building a gratitude practice. Guided worksheets, journaling prompts, reflection exercises, and mindfulness activities may help you explore different forms of gratitude, including self-gratitude, relationship gratitude, and appreciation for everyday experiences. Some websites, such as Therapist Aid, offer free downloadable worksheets and exercises that can help support gratitude and emotional well-being practices. Try gratitude apps. A variety of apps are designed to support gratitude, mindfulness, journaling, and emotional well-being. Some provide daily reminders, guided prompts, affirmations, mood tracking, or space to record meaningful moments through writing or photos. For some people, using a gratitude app can make it easier to build a consistent routine and reflect on positive experiences throughout the day. Gratitude versus denial. Some people worry that practicing gratitude while living with diabetes means minimizing or ignoring the very real challenges of the condition. However, gratitude is not about pretending difficulties do not exist. We aren't dismissing or ignoring the very real challenges and frustrations that can come with living with diabetes. Excuse me. Dr. Massey explains, instead, we encourage a more balanced perspective in which difficult experiences are acknowledged without allowing them to completely overshadow positive moments, sources of support, or meaningful experiences. In other words, gratitude is not about denying reality. Rather, it may help broaden your perspective by making space for both the challenges and the positive aspects of life at the same time. Bringing gratitude into daily life. Building a gratitude practice does not have to be complicated. Small, consistent habits, such as reflecting on positive moments, writing in a journal, or expressing appreciation to others, may help support emotional well-being and resilience over time. There is no single right way to practice gratitude. The key is to find simple approaches that feel meaningful, realistic, and sustainable for your daily life. I'm going to read that one more time. It's very important. Building a gratitude practice does not have to be complicated. Small, consistent habits, such as reflecting on positive moments, writing in a journal, or expressing appreciation to others, may help support emotional well-being and resilience over time. There is no single right way to practice gratitude. The key is to find simple approaches that feel meaningful, realistic, and sustainable for your daily life. Nicola Davies, PhD, is a behavioral science and author of I Can Beat Obesity, Finding the Motivation, Confidence, and Skills to Lose Weight and Avoid Relapse. The end of our articles. I appreciate your listening to the Talking Information Center. Again, my name is Claudette, and I will meet with you again. For now, goodbye.
1: Here's today's edition of Health in a Heartbeat. Ever reach your front door after a long drive home and suddenly feel the desperate urge to race to the bathroom? You're far from the only one, and no, it's not just in your head. The inopportune phenomenon is called latchkey incontinence, and yes, it's as real as the mailbox you sprint by on your way to the loo. Now a pill-free solution may be on the horizon. Researchers at the University of Pittsburgh have been studying the bothersome bladder betrayal, often triggered by daily cues like your door, car, or even the sound of running water. As it turns out, this type of situational urinary incontinence is a kind of Pavlovian response. Similar to a dog drooling at a dinner bell, years of going to the bathroom as soon as you're home have trained your brain to demand a bathroom break the second your front lawn comes into view. The good news, though, you and your brain can come to a kind of agreement. In the study, the team of researchers explored whether mindfulness and a little electric current, specifically one that is non-invasive and directly stimulates the brain, could help calm the bladder. They asked 61 women over 40 to look at photos of their trigger cues while doing a body scan meditation, receiving brain stimulation, or both. Promisingly, participants noted that improvements were felt across the board, to the point that 90% of enrollees completed the study despite its requirement for on-site visits. Now, as with many pilot studies, the team hopes to take this approach further and may even bring it to your smartphone, because no one wants to make a 100-step dash every time they hear their garage door begin to open. Health in a Heartbeat is produced by University of Florida Health, committed to advancing excellence in patient care, research, and education, and by WUFTFM. Our medical advisors include University of Florida College of Medicine faculty members who provide the latest information in health research and patient care. Visit us at heartbeatradio.org.
2: 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Partly sunny and breezy today, we'll see a high of 65, mostly clear tonight, low 48. For Thursday, sunshine, a high of 67, and more sunshine on Friday, a high of 65. 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

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This is Peggy Dunn and Janet Kinter with the reading of the Detroit News and Free Press. For the next half hour, I will be reading the Michigan News and Detroit Area News. First of all, human remains found during new home build in West Michigan County. Construction workers building a new home in Newaygo County found human remains, authorities said September 22nd. The discovery was made around 1:30 p.m. as crews were working on a foundation for a new residence in the 7300 block of Croton Hardy Drive in Croton Township, according to the Michigan State Police. Troopers responded and contacted the Western Michigan University Medical Examiner's Office, which took custody of the remains. MSP said the remains are believed to be historical in nature, and there is no indication of foul play. Experts are working to determine the origin and age of the human remains, the state police said. Authorities said more information will be released as soon as it becomes available. The area is located near the Croton Dam Pond, a reservoir created by the Croton Dam on the Muskegon River, which flows through the pond and continues downstream toward Lake Michigan. That part of Newaygo County has seen at least one notable discovery of human remains in decades past. In September 1957, the remains of at least 13 individuals were excavated from three mounds located near the backwater of the Croton Dam, about 2 miles south of where the more recent discovery was made. According to the Federal Register, the remains of 9 adults, 2 children, and 2 cremated individuals were collected from the site. Based on the way the bodies were prepared for burial, experts determined they dated back to somewhere between 800 and 1400, long before European settlers began living in what is now Michigan. Illinois woman who threatened Lansing bus system with bomb sentenced. An Illinois woman convicted of making a false bomb threat against Lansing's bus system last year has been sentenced, officials said. A federal court judge on Monday gave Nefertaria Denise Ferguson, 33, 3 years of probation following 4 months of home confinement, said Timothy Verhey, U.S. attorney for the West District of Michigan. Threats to bomb a public transit center are serious offenses that can cause fear, disrupt communities, and place the public and first responders at risk, Jennifer Runyon, special agent in charge of the FBI's Detroit field office, said in a statement. This sentence reflects the seriousness of making a false threat and the consequences that follow when someone intentionally causes law enforcement to respond to a non-existent danger. The FBI and our law enforcement partners will continue to take threats to public safety seriously and hold accountable those who use threats and intimidation to disrupt our communities. Ferguson's attorney, Sean Tilton, with the Federal Public Defender's Office, was not immediately available for comment on Wednesday. However, in a sentencing memo submitted to the court, Tilton said his client pleaded guilty to the charge against her and admitted to phoning CATA. Ms. Ferguson ultimately pleaded guilty and has accepted responsibility for her conduct, he wrote in the memo. The conduct underlying this case is serious, and Ms. Ferguson does not seek to minimize it. Tilton said Ferguson disclosed that the call was a hoax to the employee who had taken her call.
She then called back approximately 20 minutes later and stated that the earlier threat had been a prank, he said in a memo. He also said she had an unstable childhood and was removed from her mother's home after being sexually assaulted when she was 4 years old. Tilton added Ferguson is a single mother of three, one of whom is autistic and has several medical conditions, including diabetes, high blood pressure, and sleep apnea. She was also diagnosed with borderline personality disorder, anxiety, depression, and post-traumatic stress disorder, according to the memo. Authorities said Ferguson anonymously used a telephone to make a bomb threat against the Capital Area Transit Authority at 8:10 a.m. on August 22, 2025. Federal agents said an anonymous caller told a CATA operator, "I just wanted to let you guys know it's a bomb at the bus station." CATA's offices and main bus terminal in downtown Lansing. That's not a sentence, but that's what it says. Officials said buses were immediately rerouted away from downtown. The streets around the station were closed, and more than 200 staff, drivers, and patrons at the facility were evacuated. Lansing police shut down the area for about an hour during the morning rush as they searched the area with a bomb-sniffing canine unit and cleared it, according to authorities. Police said detectives called the number used to deliver the threat and spoke to Ferguson. They said she gave them a false name and denied placing the call. FBI agents later confronted the Peoria resident with phone records proving she was the caller. She confessed that it was a prank, according to court documents. Authorities said Ferguson admitted she was part of a group text chat that included a CATA employee who jokingly asked someone to make a bomb threat so she could leave work. Officials said the CATA employee told agents she was surprised that Ferguson followed through on the request. She said that CATA has since terminated that employee. Ferguson was indicted in February on a charge of conveying false information or a hoax, according to court records. The crime is punishable by up to 5 years in prison, up to 20 if someone is injured, and up to life if it results in death. "We want to thank the U.S. Attorney's Office for following through with this prosecution," Lansing Police Chief Rob Backus said in a statement. "What may have been intended as a joke had serious consequences and disrupted public transportation across the city. We appreciate our federal partners for taking this case seriously." The case follows others in Michigan involving a bomb threat. In June, a Plymouth man was arrested after allegedly making a bomb threat and carrying drugs during a festival in southwest Michigan. In March, a man was charged in federal court with making a false bomb threat that forced an American Airlines flight from New York to Chicago to make an emergency landing in Detroit. And in January, a Detroit woman was sentenced to 18 months of probation for phoning in two fake bomb threats to Lakeshore High School because her daughter was not allowed to participate in a play. Nestle's climate lawsuit against oil companies gets dismissed. A U.S. judge on September 22nd dismissed an antitrust lawsuit in which Michigan accused four major oil companies of colluding to forestall competition in renewable energy, including electric vehicles, a decision in line with prior rulings in similar cases. U.S. District Judge Jane Beckerin in Grand Rapids rejected the lawsuit filed in January by Michigan Attorney General Dana Nessel, a Democrat, against BP.L, Chevron, CVX.N, Exxon, XOM.N,
Shell, S-H-E-L dot L, and the American Petroleum Institute. The judge said antitrust laws protect against none of the injuries for which Michigan sought a remedy, except for energy overcharges. The distance is too great between the alleged conspiracy and Michigan and its residents' overcharges to find that the conspiracy proximately caused the overcharges, wrote Beckering, an appointee of former President Joe Biden. The complaint said the company sought to restrain the emergence of electric vehicles and renewable primary energy technologies in the United States. Other judges have rejected similar climate lawsuits, including in Delaware, Maryland, New Jersey, New York, Pennsylvania, Puerto Rico, and South Carolina. A lawyer for Chevron previously called Michigan's lawsuit baseless, as demonstrated by multiple related court dismissals. Chevron and the other companies have been fighting for years against lawsuits by state and local governments seeking to hold them responsible for climate change, many of which remain pending. The Trump administration has taken a series of actions to make it easier for automakers to avoid building electric vehicles and make them more expensive for consumers to buy, reversing Biden administration policies. From Battle Creek, third grader fires gun in Battle Creek Elementary School. A third grade student brought a gun to Ann J. Kellogg Elementary School and negligently discharged it in a hallway Tuesday morning, September 22nd, according to a release from the city of Battle Creek. No students were injured and a staff member immediately secured the gun. The school was placed on lockdown and the Battle Creek Police Department dispatched officers to the school around 8:30 a.m. The lockdown has since ended, the city said in an email shortly before 4:30 p.m. The student's parent came to the school and officers obtained a statement from the student. Police searched the parent's residence where the child has been staying under a warrant for additional weapons or

Wednesday car crash prompted authorities to close it, Michigan State Police said. State police said, according to a preliminary investigation, two vehicles were traveling south on the bridge when one of them rear-ended the other. Multiple individuals were injured, two of them seriously wounded, MSP said. Media reports said the bridge has been closed since 3:30 a.m. On Tuesday, state officials said 20 people died on Michigan roadways since last week, making a total of 694 this year. Furthermore, 123 people were seriously injured since last week, making the statewide total 3,791 injured to date. Compared with last year at this time, there are 49 fewer fatalities and 120 fewer serious injuries. I guess we'll look at this. Judge Thomas Ludington admitted drinking before crash, court order shows. Thomas Ludington, a federal judge in Bay City, admitted he drank alcohol before and while driving almost 150 miles across Michigan last fall, a trip that ended in a crash and scandal that will keep him off the bench for another year. The admission is contained in a federal court order obtained by the Detroit News on September 22nd that outlines the ongoing paid leave and steps Ludington, 72, must take, including random alcohol testing and a change in status that could give President Donald Trump an opportunity to nominate a new judge if he wants to return to a $249,900 a year lifetime appointment and continue handling civil and criminal cases for much of the eastern half of Michigan. The order stems from an investigation prompted in part by a misconduct complaint filed by Fix the Court, a nonpartisan, nonprofit organization advocating for more openness and accountability within the federal court system. The admission, including Ludington confessing he had a drinking problem, follows months of denials and different explanations for how Ludington ended up drunk and in a crushed Cadillac in northern Michigan last year, slurring his words and acting belligerently with Michigan State Police troopers. Testing after the crash showed Ludington was considered legally super drunk, because he registered a 0.27% blood alcohol level, more than three times the 0.08% legal limit. Ludington, however, did not tell his colleagues or superior judges about the arrest for weeks and continued hearing cases for 4 months until after the news revealed the judge's arrest. The judge's admission follows two investigations into Ludington's conduct that also assessed his ability to handle federal cases. The investigations were prompted by two judicial misconduct complaints, one by Jeffrey Sutton, Chief Judge of the 6th U.S. Circuit Court of Appeals, and one by Gabe Roth, Executive Director of Fix the Court. Roth's complaint said Ludington met the grounds for admonishment and possibly a recommendation for retirement under federal law and deserved to be disciplined by Sutton and a council that oversees judicial conduct. So much has been covered up for so long. It really is a damning indictment of misconduct and the judge's own ethical compass, Roth told the news on September 22nd. I understand not wanting to tell Mom and Dad this bad thing happened and keep it under wraps, but that's not how it works in the federal judiciary. Roth added, it's a position of trust. It's going to come out.

0: There has to be an accounting. Ludington must take several steps if he wants to return to the bench in September of 2027. Those include, first of all, taking senior status, which may result in a reduced caseload. Such a move would create a vacancy to be filled by a candidate nominated by the president. Second, successfully completing alcohol testing. Third, undergoing regular and random alcohol testing for as long as Ludington serves as a judge. Ludington, who was nominated by Republican President George W. Bush and commissioned to a lifetime appointment in 2006, said in a statement September 22nd, "I'm pleased to have resolved this matter, which is a stark reminder that even a federal judge can make an embarrassing mistake, one that warrants the fair resolution contained in the order. I look forward to resuming my judicial responsibilities and to the opportunity to apply the lessons I've learned from this painful experience." Ludington's caseload has been handled by two colleagues since earlier this year. His civil caseload will be handled in the meantime by the district's newest jurist, U.S. District Judge Michael Martin. The United States District Court for the Eastern District of Michigan remains firmly committed to accountability and to the highest standards of judicial conduct and public confidence in the federal judiciary, the court said in a statement. The court also fully supports Judge Ludington's commitment to recovery. The order provides new details about Ludington's conduct the day of the arrest last fall. On October 3rd, Ludington oversaw selection of a grand jury in Bay City before going to his nearby home and preparing to drive to his $2.7 million cottage near Petoskey. The cottage is about 140 miles away in northern Michigan. Judge Ludington admits that he drank one vodka and ice with food before his departure, Sutton wrote in the order. He then began his drive. Judge Ludington accepts that he must have consumed alcohol somewhere along the way, and that he drank so much that it brought him to the point of dangerously high intoxication. Ludington was accused of striking two traffic signs at 7:10 p.m. on October 3rd on a rural curved road in Springvale Township, east of Petoskey, a crash so violent it disabled his wife's 2019 Cadillac CT6 and triggered an airbag. A, B, C, D, E, F, U, Ludington said when asked to recite part of the alphabet during one sobriety test, according to body camera footage from the incident, the news obtained through a public records request. He appeared to have urinated on himself and was accused of failing field sobriety tests before registering a 0.27% blood alcohol level, high enough to be considered legally super drunk, Michigan State Police records show. Ludington also denied drinking when questioned by a Michigan State Police trooper. Ludington did not tell Chief U.S. District Judge Stephen Murphy about the arrest. Judge Ludington did not tell his chief district judge or me about the arrest for several weeks, Sutton wrote. The chief district judge of Judge Ludington's district learned about the arrest several weeks later, in late October 2025, and promptly told me about it. During a meeting, Ludington agreed to stop drinking, committed to undergoing alcohol assessment analysis, and a medical assessment of his alcohol consumption. In early 2026, concerns arose that Judge Ludington was not adhering to the corrective action plan, Sutton wrote. He had not yet completed an independent medical assessment, and he was not communicating with the chief district judge in a regular and satisfactory manner. These and other pieces of information raised questions about his commitment to the corrective action plan. In late January, state police body camera footage was released showing Ludington's conduct during the arrest. Ludington agreed to go on paid leave and has not returned to the bench. Ludington pleaded no contest to a misdemeanor count of operating while intoxicated in April. He initially faced up to 93 days in jail. In Michigan, it is illegal to drive with a blood alcohol content of 0.08 or higher, and the state considers 0.17 as higher or higher as super drunk. The super drunk crime that was dismissed also is a misdemeanor, but carries stiffer penalties of up to 180 days in jail and a one-year license suspension. Though Ludington was accused of failing to submit to twice weekly alcohol and drug tests as part of his probation, the issue was resolved and the judge was released from probation earlier this month, court records show. At the time of the no contest plea, Ludington's lawyer, Jonathan Steffi, raised questions about what happened to the judge on the day of the arrest and revealed that investigators found a Luger bullet casing on the front floor of the juror's vehicle afterward. Judge Ludington does not own or use any firearms, Steffi wrote. The U.S. Marshals Service has not determined who may have had access to the vehicle to place a spent casing there, but we do know that the judge has overseen cases of defendants who have recently ordered the executions of people. We wish we knew for certain. We are troubled that there was no alcohol found in the vehicle and no record of any alcohol purchase or consumption along his two-hour travel route, the statement continues. Ludington had a different explanation during a private meeting with Sutton, the chief appeals court judge. Judge Ludington has also admitted that alcohol consumption became an issue for him in recent years, Sutton wrote. Several aspects of my inquiry raise serious questions about whether Judge Ludington's use of alcohol is consistent with his ability to fulfill the responsibilities of a United States district judge. To his credit, Judge Ludington now acknowledges as much and admits that he had a drinking problem at the time of his arrest. Okay. Michigan to ban some firewood in effort to keep invasive pests at bay. State officials have announced a new ban on imports of out-of-state, untreated firewood to Michigan in an effort to protect agriculture, forests, and natural resources from invasive insects and plant diseases. The ban, called a quarantine to comport with Act 189 of 1931, the Insect, Pest, and Plant Disease Act, was ordered September 17th by Michigan Department of Agriculture and Rural Development, or MDARD, Director Timothy Boring, in consultation with the Michigan Invasive Species Program, MISP. A collaborative statewide initiative that works to prevent the introduction of new non-native species, limit the spread of established populations, respond to early detections, and manage or control invasive pests, plants, and pathogens. The ban takes effect January 1, 2027, and applies to firewood originating outside of Michigan, not properly heat-treated and certified by MDARD, another state agriculture department, or the U.S. Department of Agriculture. Firewood movement is one of the most common ways invasive pests and diseases can spread to new areas, often without anyone realizing it, Boring said in a statement. Preventing the introduction of invasive pests is far more effective than trying to manage an established infestation. This new measure is an important step in preventing harmful pests from entering Michigan and protecting our forests, our agricultural resources, and the communities, industries, and recreational opportunities they support and Michiganders enjoy. Over 140 plant pests and diseases can be moved with firewood, including Asian longhorned beetle, oak wilt, beech bark disease, and spotted lanternfly, Boring stated in his order. Many of the invasive species and plant diseases are not known to exist in Michigan or are of limited distribution in the state, he said. In addition to not applying to certified heat-treated firewood, Michigan's out-of-state firewood ban also does not apply to kiln-dried dimensional lumber, wood pellets, wood chips no larger than an inch, and raw wood products transported to facilities such as sawmills, pulp and paper mills, biomass facilities, and similar operations. Firewood poses an elevated risk of spreading invasive diseases because it offers ample opportunity for pests to hide, including under tree bark, and because it tends to be left in forested areas or in residential wood piles for months where insects can emerge and fly to nearby trees, MDARD spokesperson Lindsay Muckamel said. Wood brought into Michigan for industrial uses tends to be processed immediately upon arrival, which destroys hitchhiking pests before they can spread. And that will end the reading of the Michigan News and Detroit area news for... I'm sorry, I skipped down. You were listening... I'm sorry, this is fine. Yeah. Here's Janet with international and national news and sports.
1: Thanks, Peggy. It's one of those days.
0: Yes, it is.
1: We'll start with some weather. Where is Hurricane Polo headed? See the path and some information about what's going on with that. The outer bands of Hurricane Polo are beginning to reach the southwestern coast of Mexico, where it's expected to remain for the next day or two, according to the National Hurricane Center. The powerful Category 4 storm was located about 185 miles south of Tihuatanejo, Mexico, with maximum sustained winds around 155 miles per hour, higher gusts as of early Wednesday morning, according to the Hurricane Center, were observed. Forecasters said that Polo is expected to take a sharp turn towards the northwest later Wednesday, followed by a general west-northwestward motion later this week and possibly over the weekend. The core of Polo is expected to be near the coast of southwestern Mexico during the next day or two, although it is forecast to remain offshore, hurricane forecasters said in the latest advisory. Forecasters noted fluctuations in intensity are expected, but Polo is expected to remain a very powerful major hurricane during the next few days. The U.S. Embassy in Mexico issued a weather alert on September the 22nd, warning citizens to avoid entering the water or walking on beaches during the dangerous conditions. The embassy said that Polo will cause heavy rainfall and hazardous ocean conditions along the southwestern coast of Mexico from Tuesday through Thursday, and that Polo is expected to approach the southern tip of the Baja Peninsula on Saturday the 26th, perhaps as late as Sunday the 27th of September. Even if the storm does not make direct landfall, heavy rain may produce life-threatening flooding and mudslides, the embassy said in the weather alert. The Hurricane Center said that Polo is expected to produce rainfall totals of 3 to 6 inches, with isolated maximum totals up to 8 inches across coastal portions of the Mexican states of Guerrero and Michoacán through Thursday the 24th. Possible rainfall totals of 2 to 4 inches are possible in the coastal portions of Oaxaca, Colima, and Jalisco. Swells generated by Polo are expected to affect portions of the coast of southwestern Mexico during the next few days. Swells are likely to cause life-threatening surf and rip torrent conditions. Forecasters issued a warning about all those possibilities. Taiwan human rights are, quote, red lines, unquote, for China, ambassador says, ahead of Trump and Xi's meeting. From Beijing and Taipei, Taiwan and human rights are red lines for China that cannot be crossed, the country's ambassador to the U.S. warned on Wednesday, striking a firm tone ahead of this week's leadership summit in Washington. Chinese President Xi Jinping will visit Washington for a summit with President Trump as both sides look to bring stability to ties overshadowed by arguments over everything from trade to Taiwan. Writing in the ruling Communist Party's official People's Daily on the day Xi is due to leave, Ambassador Xi Feng said managing differences hinges on good faith and the U.S. should stop fabricating pretexts such as national security, economic imbalances, and forced labor to try to constrain China. When China and the U.S. cooperate, both benefit, but when they confront each other, both suffer, he added. China's sovereignty, security, and development interests cannot be violated. And four red lines, the Taiwan question, democracy and human rights, development paths and systems, and development rights cannot be challenged, said Xi. And this is not Xi, this is Xie, the person who is referred to earlier, Ambassador Xi Feng. Anyway, China is committed to pursuing peaceful development and hopes that the U.S. will move toward this as well. China claims democratically governed Taiwan as its own territory despite the objections of the government in Taipei. The U.S. is Taiwan's most important arms supplier, an international backer, and China has repeatedly demanded weapons sales to Taiwan from the U.S. end. After a May summit in Beijing with Xi, Trump said he was holding a new arms package worth about $14 billion in abeyance and described it as a very good negotiating chip. A senior Taiwan security official told reporters that Beijing views any delay in U.S. arms transfers as a direct way to slow Taiwan's military buildup, giving China more room to expand pressure around Taiwan, Japan, and the Philippines. China could use a package of inducements, including purchases of U.S. goods or gestures on Middle East tensions, to convince Trump that reduced U.S. military commitments in the region could buy broader cooperation from Beijing, according to the official who was speaking on condition of anonymity. China's military has significantly increased the number of naval, coast guard, and research ships around Taiwan in the South and East China Seas and collecting data on things like undersea cables that could be used for war, according to that official. China's defense ministry did not respond to requests for comment. Kagan declines appeal from surrogate mother who refused to get abortion. And I'm going to edit this story considerably because it's extremely long and goes into detail that's already been addressed by other news in the past. Supreme Court Justice Elena Kagan on Tuesday declined an emergency appeal from a surrogate who gave birth to a child who had a serious heart defect against the wishes of the biological parents who wanted her to have an abortion. Kagan declined to pause a California court order that gives the biological parents, Los Angeles couple Omar Ahmed and Nausheen Gilkar, parental authority over the child. Kagan is the justice who handles requests from U.S. Court of Appeals for the Ninth Circuit, which includes California. The surrogate, McKenna West, asked the Supreme Court to intervene after repeatedly losing bids in state court to maintain control over the child's medical care. The fetus was diagnosed with a rare and often fatal heart condition, and Ahmed and Gilkar instructed West to terminate the pregnancy, an option which was set about out in their contract. What instead, West traveled from her Alaska home to Texas, where she said the child could receive medical care. She had the baby in August. The High Court's decision is the latest chapter in a drama that has unfolded publicly since August across three different states, igniting debate over abortion, parenthood, and the limits of family law in America. Despite the hot-button issues at play, the case revolved around a technical legal question, whether a California Superior Court had jurisdiction to grant Ahmed and Gilkar parental rights. After the baby was born, Ahmed and Gilkar stayed in Texas, where the child was in a neonatal intensive care unit, their attorney told the Washington Post. In mid-September, the attorney decried West's escalation of the case to the Supreme Court, pointing to the lower court's decisions in favor of Ahmed and Gilkar. And I'm skipping to the very end of this article because I noted that the surrogate mother was pleased that the couple that who were the baby's biological parents were committed to making sure that the baby got the life-saving care that he needs, and that was all that the surrogate mother really wanted to make sure happened. And the attorney added, that's what McKenna has been fighting for from day one. Trump meets Venezuela's Rodriguez for the first time since Maduro's capture. From New York, U.S. President Trump met Venezuela's interim President Delcy Rodriguez late on Tuesday on the sidelines of the U.N. General Assembly. This was their first meeting since the American forces captured then-President Nicolas Maduro in January. The Venezuelan delegation, which includes the Vice President of Economy, the oil minister, and officials from the state oil company PDVSA, is focused on making the country look investable, two people close to the delegation told Reuters. The pull-aside meeting during a reception Trump hosted during the UN General Assembly came during Rodriguez's first trip to the U.S. since taking office. She is set to address the General Assembly on Wednesday afternoon. A White House official said the meeting with Rodriguez included President Trump, Secretary of State Marco Rubio, Treasury Secretary Scott Bessent, White House Chief of Staff Susie Wiles, and Stephen Miller, Assistant to the President and the Deputy Chief of Staff for Policy. Trump has built a working relationship with Rodriguez, who served as Maduro's vice president. Critics say, however, that Washington has sidelined the opposition led by Maria Corina Machado, dropping demands for free elections in favor of oil and investment deals with the interim government. A small group of Venezuelans protested in New York on Tuesday calling for elections. In his speech to the General Assembly on Tuesday morning, Trump called Maduro an outlaw dictator and said hundreds of political prisoners had been freed since his capture, and held up the raid as proof that the U.S. would use its unmatched military might to protect its interests in the Western Hemisphere. To the victor belong the spoils, he said, calling an oil deal his administration signed with Caracas last month perhaps the biggest deal ever made. Trump has said he wants $100 billion in investment to flow into Venezuela's oil industry. Rodriguez arrived in New York on Monday with a delegation that has been holding talks on energy, mining, and debt with U.S. officials, multilateral lenders, and companies, according to sources. The head of the Inter-American Development Bank is working to secure approval for the $2.5 billion loan for Venezuela, but has faced pushback from some members of the lender's board. And here's information about the states that are ready to make daylight saving time permanent. those hoping that 2026 would be the year that finally ends daylight saving time may be in for a disappointment. Despite support from President Trump, dozens of states, and a bipartisan majority in the House, the Sunshine Protection Act remains stalled in the Senate with November 1st fast approaching. Unless Congress acts soon, Americans will once again set their clocks back an hour when daylight saving time ends this fall. The legislation would make daylight saving time permanent nationwide, ending the twice-yearly clock change that many Americans say they want gone. Yet despite years of debate and growing political support, Congress has repeatedly failed to get the proposal across the finish line. The clock is ticking. Click, click, click, click, click, click, like 60 minutes. Congress is scheduled to leave for another extended recess on October the 5th, leaving little time for the Senate to act before the clocks will fall back on November the 1st. In a total, 19 states have enacted laws to make daylight saving time permanent, but these laws cannot go into effect until Congress allows it at the federal level. Some states have been at the forefront of introducing DST legislation, such as Florida, which passed the nation's first law of its kind in 2018. Others followed, and 16 states have, as of 2026, introduced 23 bills. Under current federal law, states can opt to observe permanent standard time, and Arizona and Hawaii did that, but they cannot do the same thing with daylight saving time. Some states have additional contingencies that are attached to the laws, and Delaware and Utah have those which only enact permanent daylight saving time if the surrounding states do the same. So here's the list of states. These are states with permanent daylight saving time laws that would go effect if Congress gets their act together. My words there. Alabama, Colorado, Delaware, Florida, Georgia, Idaho, Louisiana, Maine, Wisconsin, Maine, Minnesota, Mississippi, Montana, Oklahoma, Oregon, South Carolina, Tennessee, Texas, Utah, Washington, and Wyoming. I said Wisconsin, but that's not in the list. It somehow came out on its own. My brain is going weird. Okay, so that's the end of our international and national news, and now we'll get to sports. And I'll start with, I think this is the Tigers. Justin Verlander on his final start. A lot of different feelings are happening right now, he said. Detroit Tigers starter Justin Verlander has long known that his career was going to end, but it took him a while to realize that that would happen this season. I honestly didn't envision this being my last season, but that's the way things go, Verlander said. Before the game, Tuesday the 22nd, against the Washington Nationals at Comerica Park. And if you've been listening to NPR, you know Comerica Park is soon going to lose its name, Comerica Park, which will change to Fifth Third Park, because Fifth Third took over Comerica Park. Anyway, Verlander says, I slowly came to the realization through the course of the year when I just couldn't get back out there, and it's been quite difficult, but I've come to terms with this and feel good about where things are at. I've been so thankful. The Tigers on Tuesday announced that Verlander would be the starter for Saturday's game against the Pittsburgh Pirates, again at Comerica Park, the penultimate game of the Tigers' season and the second game of a two-day celebration of Verlander's career. He's been rehabbing from injuries for 5.5 months. He's had several setbacks since making his only start of the season on March 30th in Arizona before announcing his retirement in July while staying focused on returning at some point in the season. Verlander, who is 43 years old, successfully completed a bullpen session Tuesday and checked the final box to get him on the mound in an MLB game one last time. In some ways, Saturday's game will be a fairly uneventful competition with both the Tigers and the Pirates eliminated from playoff contention. Verlander himself is mostly treating this like a typical start, saying he would like to try to win the Detroit Tigers a ball game. But with a 21-year career MLB to But with a 21-year MLB career to reflect on, even Verlander acknowledged how important a moment Saturday would be for him, for the Tigers, and for the city. No matter how well Verlander pitches on Saturday, don't expect him to be out there for long, especially if he's not putting the Tigers in a position to win. We would love the 9-inning no-hitter send-off, but Verlander is not really built up to do all of that, said Tigers manager A.J. Hinch when he was discussing things in a pregame meeting on Tuesday. He's made it perfectly clear that he doesn't want the 1-inning send-off. Come out in the second inning and off he goes. He's going to give it his best shot to have as close to a normal game as possible. Verlander echoes that sentiment, but knows he'll be battling extra challenges, getting ready for his last ever start, and not just with the physical ailments that have made his rehab a longer than expected process. It's going to be difficult, he said. There's lots of emotion that I'm going through, but some angst to go pitch. Obviously, I want to pitch well, so I'm trying to do everything I possibly can, so that will happen. A lot of different feelings are happening right now. The Tigers have been cautious with Verlander's rehab process for the whole season, weathering through multiple stops and starts as the veteran struggled to bring his velocity up to a competitive level. But Hinch said Verlander passed the test with his recent live bullpen session. That won't be the only thing the Tigers will be focused on, though, with the team designating the weekend series as a celebration of Verlander's career. I joked with our team it'll be a long celebration because we're going to do it Friday, Saturday, a little bit on Sunday too, said Hinch. With all the attention paid to Verlander this weekend, the three-time Cy Young Award winner said he's going to break from his usual pregame rituals. I don't think I'm going to put the headphones on. I'm not going to talk to people. That's not what this is about. If I still need to keep myself focused for the last game I'll ever pitch, something's wrong. Just looking forward to trying to balance absorbing as much as I can with wanting to be competitive and go out there and give it everything I have, quite literally. And I'll stop there. This goes on considerably longer. We need to get the Michigan State and Michigan articles, and we'll start with Michigan State. The Cam Fancher package gives Michigan State football dynamic backup QB. From East Lansing, the Cam Fancher package. That's one thing to call it, since Michigan State football offensive coordinator Nick Sheridan has plenty of names for different wrinkles in his game plan that he won't reveal publicly. Whatever the nomenclature, Fancher, a six-year transfer, flashed his worth and versatility for the Spartans over the first few weeks, including a designed touchdown run in Saturday's 27-10 loss at number 3 Notre Dame that showed he's integral in blending with starting quarterback Alessio Milivojevic to give MSU a different look to throw off opposing defenses. He has a certain skill set, and we're trying to find those things that we can maximize with not just him but with all the players, Sheridan said of Fancher after the practice, which took place Tuesday the 22nd. We're constantly growing those things about what the players can do. Fancher has done a nice job in the opportunities that he's had. The left-handed Fancher also has had a rollout pass against the Irish that running back Kenneth Williams dropped in the end zone that would have been a touchdown. And Sheridan sent the 6-foot, 207-pound former starting quarterback for Marshall, Florida Atlantic and Central Florida, flanked out as a wide receiver in one exotic set Saturday. But he dropped a pass for Milivojevic earlier in the second quarter, one drive before his 15-yard touchdown run. It's right-handed and left-handed quarterback, wide receiver Rodney Bullard said, of having both Milivojevic and Fancher alternating at times. The best thing about it is that we get a chance to get all those reps in practice and get catches from both of them all the time. They are both going to be in and playing, so we just do a good job of getting a connection with both of them so it won't feel awkward when it's game time. Fancher, FAU's starting quarterback at Spartan Stadium to open the 2024 season, went 6-for-6 for 44 passing yards and had two runs for 8 yards against Eastern Michigan on September the 12th. He had one run for 3 yards against Toledo in the opener and had another 3-yard run against Notre Dame. Milivojevic remains the clear starter at MSU, 2-1, opens Big Ten play against Nebraska, who's at 3-0. Kickoff is 5 p.m. Saturday at Spartan Stadium. BTN, I think that's who's broadcasting the game. The sophomore has started the Spartans past 7 games, going 47 of 71 passing for 540 yards with 3 touchdowns and 2 interceptions in the first 3 games this season. But Milivojevic said he recognizes Fancher adds value to an offense that is looking to find a spark and to keep the defenses guessing. I don't know how you would prepare for 2 quarterbacks, Milivojevic said. You never know what's going to happen. I think it's pretty cool to have both of us out there, but I think it's just whenever the coach tells me it's Cam's time to go in for a few plays, and then I'm ready to get out of there and let him go and do his thing. Navigating the 2 quarterback dynamic could be tricky, but Coach Pat Fitzgerald on Monday said it is one that coaches are clear and concise with their communication about the delineation of duties for both Milivojevic and Fancher. Cam has done a nice job being a superstar in his role, said Fitzgerald. We have great confidence in both quarterbacks. Cam has definitely made some things happen when he's gone out there, which is encouraging, not only for now, but for the entire season. I think there's great camaraderie between the two of them. When Les is out there, Cam is his biggest fan and vice versa. Fitzgerald has used a similar approach before, with his most success coming alternating passer Trevor Siemian with running option Kane Coulter, while at Northwestern more than a decade ago. Sharon has also been part of offenses that used differing styles of quarterbacks, similarly to Milivojevic and Fancher. Some of how Sheridan is using Fancher is scripted, he said, and some of it is based on the feel of the game and reading the defenses. There's clear communication on our end about what situations or what packages, said Sheridan. And depending on the flow of the game and what happens, obviously we can adjust and adapt. The players do understand that. Even though Sheridan balked at heavy usage of both Milivojevic and Fancher at the same time, think Cordell Stewart's slash role with the Pittsburgh Steelers in the 1990s, Fancher's teammates feel there may still be some secrets to be revealed, whatever you want to call it. We told Fancher he's got to work on that catch, but it was pretty cool seeing him out there, said a chuckling Bullard, who lined up next to the QB at receiver. We told he was going to have a reception. Something's missing there, a passing touchdown and a rushing touchdown all in one game. So I know that was pretty big for him. I think that should have said we told him he was going to have a reception, a passing touchdown and a rushing touchdown all in one game. So I know that was pretty big for him. And that's that entire article. We'll move along to moment, just as an opening.

0: Michigan's passing attack hasn't been elite, but there's hope. Michigan football's passing attack hasn't exactly been elite, though through three games. Quarterback Bryce Underwood is number 100 in the nation in total passing yards, 504 through three games. While some of that can be attributed to the fact he's averaging just 21.3 throws per game, he's still only tied for number 70 in yards per pass attempt. There is still optimism about the passing attack, however, in large part due to the U of M's two-headed monster at receiver with Andrew Marsh and J.J. Buchanan. Buchanan had 6 catches for a career-high 126 yards and a game-winning touchdown reception on a Hail Mary to save the U of M in a 13-12 week one win over Western Michigan. Then he caught a career-high 7 passes for 92 yards and a score against UTEP that still didn't lead U of M's pass catchers that day, as Marsh had 10 grabs for 105 yards and a 34-yard touchdown reception. The two got frequent praise in the offseason and lived up to the billing in the non-conference slate. The thing that Drew excels at is when the ball gets in his hand, and it seems like the bigger the competition, the bigger he steps up to the moment, inside wide receivers coach Marques Hagan said on Monday's Inside Michigan Football radio show. JJ is very similar to Drew. He shows up every day. He's prepared to work. He doesn't complain. He does what you ask. He's learning how to use his body and how to get open in different situations. Those guys are growing at a high level. They compete against each other, and they set the examples for the room. While those two are expected to remain featured for the rest of the season, U of M is looking for a reliable third option. Channing Goodwin remains on the short list, but true freshman Salisi Moa is starting to emerge. He got his first career start against UTEP and made the first 2 receptions of his career in the fourth quarter of the game, both from backup quarterback Tommy Carr. His first grab was a 4-yard slant, but his second was a highlight. He ran a fade from the left slot, and as the ball came soaring his way to the back corner, he flipped his head around his other shoulder, hauled in a tough reception, and dragged his toes for a 19-yard highlight touchdown.
1: 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Partly sunny, breezy this afternoon. We'll see a high of 65. Mostly clear tonight, low 48. Sunshine on Thursday with a high of 67. More sunshine for Friday with a high of 65. 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
2: Welcome to the Book Show. Edwige Dantica has spent her celebrated career exploring Haiti, family, memory, and the meaning of home. Her new novel, Day, follows a Haitian-American woman who survives a mass shooting and keeps it secret. It's a powerful story of trauma, grief, motherhood, survival, and finding a way forward. Edwige Dantica, next on the Book Show.

0: Serge Dantica has spent more than three decades writing about Haiti, immigration, family, memory, and the complicated meaning of home. The Haitian-born, Miami-based author of Breath, Eyes, Memory, Brother, I'm Dying, and Everything Inside is a MacArthur Fellow and winner of the National Book Critics Circle Award. Her new novel, Day, follows Magnolia, a Haitian-American real estate agent in Miami who survives a mass shooting at a shopping mall and tells no one she was there. Over the weeks that follow, that secret forces Magnolia to reconsider her relationships, her family's ties to Haiti, and the fragile boundaries between safety and danger, grief and joy, survival and truly living. It is a great pleasure, as it always is, to welcome Edwige Dantica to this week's book show. Thank you so much for being with us. What a delight to have you on our program.
1: Thank you very much for having me.
0: I so appreciate it. This beautiful novel is, I'm so happy it exists in the world. At what point did you start to think about this story and the many places that it brings us?
1: Yes, so a couple of years ago in 2017, around Christmas, I was in a mall in South Florida when I heard some gunshots. And of course, there's so many mass shootings in the United States, some that we hear about, some that we don't, that I thought I was in one. But a few hours later, after running and hiding and along with a lot of other people, I found out that it was a hoax. You know, they landed at some young people who made the sounds and caused that, you know, everyone to run. And it had happened at other stores in South Florida. So I kept thinking about that until it came back in a different way in February 2018, when there was the school shooting at Marjory Stoneman Douglas. And I was living in Florida at the time. And, you know, they started to be more school shooting drills at my children's schools. We went to the March for Our Lives rallies. So it became something that I was thinking about at the same time that in Haiti, where I'm from, armed groups, what often referred to as these gangs, but they're so much more sophisticated than they're more like a paramilitaries. And Haiti started taking over different neighborhoods. So all these things converged. And really out of that really sad brew grew the main character of Day, Magnolia Ely.
0: You actually, the events in this book are very close to what happened at Marjory Stoneman Douglas. So there is a back and forth between the two. For you, this is, I assume, something that you're always aware of, that as a writer, I guess the question is what you wanted to explore about it.
1: Yes, I think, you know, for any parent, you know, people with children in school, as I have been the past 21 years and still in the process, I still have a child in high school. It's been always on, you know, on our minds, and this idea of that there could be a shooting. And I think every time one of the shootings happen in a mall, you think about, you know, we're in malls all the time, especially if you live in certain areas like in South Florida. So it was something that I was often thinking about. And I think when these events happen, if you're a parent and you're watching a parent on television describing the child they've lost or describing their injured child, it's something that you feel very much connected to. And as a writer, you know, often we think of, you take your emotions and then you push them through possibilities. You know, what if this were to happen? What if this were to happen? And out of that kind of curiosity grows a larger story. Hopefully what is sort of goes more in depth, more, you know, looks more closely at the aftermath, which is really what the book is about. Is it's not so much about a mass shooting as it is about the aftermath of a mass shooting.
0: So Magnolia, it's one of the questions that kind of haunts the book, is Magnolia goes through this and she hears gunfire in the shopping mall. She takes shelter. There are fellow shoppers around her. She's cowering. And eventually she gets home and makes the decision that she is not going to tell anyone. One, is that a common reaction? And two, what was it that you wanted to explore with her not telling anyone?
1: Well, I think initially she doesn't intend to not tell anyone. I think ultimately she wants to tell down the line. She's considering how to tell, because often when we're telling a story, every telling is a retelling. And sometimes there are details that we leave out of one telling, or how we tell it to one person, that end up in how we say it to another person. So Magnolia ponders very briefly, you know, telling, and then decides not to tell. And I think I'm very intrigued by ways that first some of us are, you know, like Magnolia included, are desensitized to trauma, that some things can be so horrific the first time they happen, and then after a while they happen so often that people become desensitized to them, and that we might be afraid to even talk about it in a way, fearing that we may not get the reaction that we want. And I think Magnolia fits in that category. But I also think she's a bit muted by the trauma. Well, at the same time, she has also a very busy life. She has a young, she has a child who, you know, a 10-year-old. She has a partner that she's deciding sort of what their future will be. She's part of this real estate practice that, and that life sometimes, you know, there are incidents that pause our lives briefly, and then immediately, like when you jump back into your life, there are all these things that every single day are pulling you in all these different directions. And I think that is what happens to her. She just comes back into her life after leaving the mall, and then all these calls and everything is, everyone expects her to just go back to her life before she entered the mall.
0: And I guess there becomes an expiration date, that once you have gone so long without telling people, that it's difficult, especially with a story that it keeps coming into the news and there's various aspects of it, and more fatalities are added up, and the court action and so forth, that there are opportunities, but there's a point of no return.
1: Mm-hmm. Yeah, and there is, I think she has a very strong desire also to leave it behind her. And at the same time is trying, you know, she follows in the news the fate of the other people who are also in the mall. So she's very curious about how the story ends, if you will. She just wants out of it. And as you're saying, you're so right that these things do have, sadly, the specific events might have expiration dates because people are just moving on to the next one anyway, while at the same time, for the families involved, for the people who are affected, it's a lifetime. You know, it changes you for a lifetime. And I think Magnolia might have had the mistaken idea that she can opt out, and then finds out that it's not really possible, that she is forever attached to this incident.
0: Give us an idea, because you weave Haiti into it. Her mother is in Haiti. She is having health issues. She is having mental health issues. And it's going back and forth, and also of memory, but also of learning of what's going on and dealing with that from afar, that has a real impact on her as well.
1: Well, it's at the same time that she's dealing with this, like a lot of us who are members of the Haitian diaspora, she's specifically Haitian American, there's also this parallel story that is happening in Haiti, where these armed groups are starting to take over neighborhoods. And now they're at, you know, they, in 2018, when the story set, it wasn't quite as horrific as it is now. But right now, this past weekend, there was a massacre in a beautiful town in above Port-au-Prince. And there have been regular massacres by these armed groups who take over people's homes, who destroy neighborhoods. And so her parents, who had saved all their lives, like a lot of folks in the diaspora, you know, who live modestly in New York, but saved to build a very big house in Haiti, suddenly find that they can't live in the house because these armed groups are taking over their neighborhood. So at the same time that she's trying to live her life here as a young woman, as a relatively young woman, there's also you know, this situation back home that is calling her, that is also very much taking a big chunk of her attention, because her parents, if they don't sort of succeed in what they perceived as their project of return, if that doesn't happen, then they also become her responsibility when they return to the U.S.
0: And describe the relationship that she has with her parents, because it is, as many relationships are, it is a complicated relationship. There's a reason they're living apart.
1: Yes. So her mom has a mental illness that they never fully diagnosed, because the father was, you know, they were very protective of the mom in terms of someone who's mentally fragile having to look after a small child. That's also one of the ways that Magnolia learns to keep secrets. So their relationship is determined by that. But the parents had always planned to return to Haiti after the daughter starts college. So she starts college, and when she is done with college, you know, ends up pregnant and starts living with the father of her child. And so they have, and you know, in the thrust of her young adulthood, they're separated after, and her parents have been waiting for that, you know, to say, now you're responsible for yourself. So there's that relationship as well. And mending, you know, I think of course, a lot of families have these very complicated relationships, and we have, you know, now in the States, people are always, I see so much of it, and frankly, it frightens me, you know, because it might also come to anybody's door, this idea of no contact, right? Like going right. No contact with family members. They don't go no contact, they don't do that, but they have physical separation. And often, you know, the physical separation of migration really alters relationships. You know, I grew up without my parents, and when I was reunited with them at age 12, it's not the same as, you know, someone who's been with their parents their whole lives. So these very difficult choices that parents have to make sometimes, of course, have repercussions in the emotional relationships that they end up having later on with their children.
0: One of the characters

0: This week, we had this awful tragedy of a young woman, a young man, Pierre Damas, who committed suicide after being, having an ankle monitor put on him, and he was a junior ROTC. He was a college student, and his temporary protected status expired, along with 350,000 other Haitians and other close to 1 million people from different countries who had temporary protected status. And this young man is so humiliated, feels so desperate that after having this ankle monitor and living with the possibility that he would be returned, like he kills himself. So this idea of safety is also, is also something that folks might have thought they were coming here for that has also slipped away.
1: Edwige Dantica is our guest on this week's book show. The name of the new novel is Day. It is published by Knopf. So that question of how different really is the violence that's happening in Haiti, different from what is happening in the United States for Magnolia. She attends a funeral for one of the victims of the shooting, and there are, of course, our politicians there, and they're making promises of gun reform, but there still is that sense of how did we get here, and more importantly, how do we get out of it?
0: Well, that's something I think certainly, as folks in the Haitian diaspora, we ask ourselves all the time, as my relatives in Haiti ask themselves all the time. And I didn't want to write a book where to say, you think we have gun violence, you have gun violence. That wasn't really the point of it for me, but the common denominator in these incidents are certainly the guns. And I think one of the reasons that these armed groups persist in Haiti with such ferocity is because they have an extraordinary amount of guns. And they're always on social media showing like their barrels and barrels of guns that come to them from South Florida, come across the border with the Dominican Republic. That is a commonality with these guns. And for us, it's always on display. Like it's not as if the head of these armed groups in Haiti hide the fact that they have so many guns, they have so many expensive and weapons of war, they make videos about them. So that is possibly, where, and also the source of the guns are gun manufacturers or gun dealers in the US, that's how that gets through them. So that's one commonality, certainly.
1: When you look at the character of Magnolia, this is a woman who is dealing with this. And as you say, you talk about the relationship with her daughter and the relationship with her daughter's father. And this is a woman who, in this sense, the trauma, she is very much alone in that, although there are many people in her life.
0: Yeah, I mean, I think it's so personality based in a way, right? There are folks who are better at seeking help, reaching for community, Magnolia, and perhaps it has something to do with the way that she was raised, with having to be protective of her mother, with having to be protective of her secrets, doesn't really reach out for community the way she likely should. So she is struggling with a lot of things by herself in a way that I think, she's definitely a lonely in a crowd kind of gal. One of those people that could be in a crowd and still feel alone.
1: Magnolia, as you say, is a real estate agent and is helping people sell their homes. And there's a line in the novel that she's offering support, and for sorrow and anger surface in unexpected ways, heartache disguised as irritation at the finality of letting go. That plays a role as well.
0: Yeah, and one of the reasons I wanted Magnolia to be a real estate agent was that so we could see more of Miami, because

0: The book is in first person, it's in
1: Right.
0: present tense. So there's a kind of like we're in the moment with the character. But I really, it was also another way of exploring this idea of home. You know, what is home when the folks, where you're in a place where you feel at home, but other people don't think that should be your home, which is the environment that we're in. And, you know, like people like me or my, or people from my community find themselves in, and a lot of folks in the US right now. So if you think you're home, you've bought a home, you've started to raise a family, and suddenly you can have an encounter with an immigration agent, and you know, and you're in a third country that was neither the one you live in or the one you come from. So this idea of home becomes very precarious. And that's another, having Magnolia just is really, she thinks of homes, as she says in the book, as stories. She thinks of them as ideas, but you know, as physical spaces, certainly. But I think when you're in a situation where it's so, you don't get to decide really where you call home, whether an armed group decides they want your house or what the place you call home, or whether an administration decides that you're no longer worthy of staying. So making her, you know, being a realtor gives us this perspective of like, of really what is home for a lot of people. And I was drawing in that particular reference that you made of an experience. I remember when my parents bought their first home in Brooklyn. We moved out of the apartment, a two bedroom apartment that we'd been living in, and we were moving into this house. And when my parents went to sign to buy the house, I remember the person who was selling us the house was crying. And she kept saying she had separated from her husband, and she was saying, "You're selling the, you know, we're really selling the children's house. We're really selling the children's house." And it was very sad that, like, we were going to move into this house that were these children's houses. So I think there's also all these emotions also tied into these physical spaces that we call home, and which was something that I also wanted to evoke in the novel.
1: And the similarity, of course, that Magnolia's parents, for reasons that you mentioned earlier in our conversation, that they have difficulty letting go of the Haiti that is their home that is slipping away from them.
0: Yes, and there's so many people I think who experience that, especially folks like my parents and their friends who they came to the US during a dictatorship, and they always, in their minds, they were always going back, but they couldn't. Gradually they had children, they bought homes, and the idea of just the return got further and further away. But Magnolia's parents, like some folks, have managed to hold on to that dream, and it really felt to them like the accomplishment of their lives that they were able to accomplish that, because they'd never fully let go. And even though they were working and living here, they never felt like at ease, like fully at ease. So the dream of their return was always on their minds.
1: When the family is all together in the novel, that is obviously has its pluses, but there are great concerns that come with that as well.
0: Like every family gathering, you know, think of any Thanksgiving.
1: Well, that's true. That's true.
0: Yes,
1: Yes.
0: I mean, think how much emotionally we all prepare for Thanksgiving, you know, those dinner, those. So this family also has their, you know, their very complicated gatherings, but ultimately the gathering is just the act of gathering itself is so important to them, because they, you know, migration in a way scatters families. And you know, I think all families, like, you know, people grow up, they move out, but they're and certain families, like in this family, they go to different countries, and so their gatherings to them are just a way of reassembling, of reconstructing family, that the rest of the time is, you know, is spread out. Which, and the more I'm speaking, the more I realize it also sounds like Thanksgiving, right?
1: Right.
0: All these where people travel miles and miles to come together. So it's just, I think, yeah, whenever you put also many generations together as they come together in this book, you're going to have those tensions or those conversations, but it's mostly, in this case, it's mostly delight. And actually, one of the things that I wanted to use these gatherings to, I see them as ways of shielding these characters almost from all of the turbulence we've been talking about that happens in their lives, that happens in the books. But they also have these oases, to borrow from the name of the restaurant, right? They have these sanctuaries, these spaces where they can also feel connected and taken care of within their family structures. Because in a family, you know, at these large family gatherings, there are always little groups, right, that you can drift to that kind of protect you from the rest, whatever tension might exist within the rest of the larger family.
1: You, at the ending of the novel, you talk about the importance of the stories and the stories that are told and the stories that we know and the stories that we don't, and unconventional stories and conventional stories, what we think is normal and what even that means. But it's also very much a cultural thing too, right, of that storytelling and the passing of these stories.
0: Oh yes, I grew up in a family of storytellers, and you know, that's really how I learned stories. I was told stories, and there was a really beautiful connection with the people telling us the stories were these adults who were very stern and the rest of their lives. But when they were telling stories, like, my aunts became like little girls, and they sang and they danced, and they incorporated the story really into their body. So that's something I wanted to also put in my books, like, to, and from Breath Eyes Memory, which is my first book, there's some storytelling. And then in this book, the storytelling is modeled sort of like, because I see the story that we're reading as, even though Magnolia doesn't share what happens to her, but she shares it with us, the reader. It's like we become her confidence in the story. So yes, absolutely. Storytelling for me, the storytellers of my childhood were really my first writing teachers. And I see, even, you know, in that scene where the parents, there's a scene in the book where the parents go on the news to tell about their son to the country so that they can know that he had a life, that he was loved, that they don't just know that he was shot in a mall, but that there's more to his life. I see that as a kind of storytelling as well, a way to evoke emotion from people who don't know their son, but they're telling his story, they're speaking about his life. And just like the other young woman who's also dies in the mass shooting in the book, where her parents are saying, it would take us a lifetime to tell you the story of our daughter, because her story continues in their hearts and in their lives as well.
1: Violence is violence. However, I was struck, and it left me, and we'll end with this, but it struck me in the novel that there was you're exploring a random act of violence where Magnolia is in the mall and looking for a present, and this incident takes place. And then you look at what is happening at Haiti, which is much less random because it is happening all the time and its occurrence is all too frequent.
0: Mm-hmm. And absolutely. And violence, I mean, the goal of violence, whether it's that violence at the mall or the violence in Kouadebouké or the violence recently in Kinskoff, that sadly also these young men in Haiti, and mostly young men with all the guns, they illustrate, they put online. Violence is meant to erase, and it's meant to disappear people at the same time. And I think that's what the counter is witnessing, is testimonial, is storytelling, it's survival, you know, as a kind of resistance, which is the way I think of Magnolia, even though she's not like a superwoman, she's like the rest of us. She has frailty, she has fragility. She, in her own way, sees her survival as important, which is what the violence was supposed to erase, all these people, right? We're supposed to disappear them. But I think ultimately, in the way the book ends, kind of speaks to that too. It talks to, like, it's, you know, we have a like an expression in Creole, say, nous là, we're here. And the here is meant to be so expensive, so massive, because there's been so much try to erase us, and violence being one of those weapons, like one of those methods. But nous là, like, we're still here.
1: Edwige Dantica is the author of the new novel, Day. It is published by Knauf. Thank you so much for being with us. It's always a delight to speak with you.
0: Thank you. I always enjoy speaking to you as well, Joe.
1: Again, Edwige Dantica is the author of the new novel, Day. It is published by Knauf. Thanks to our producer, Madeline Reynolds. Write to us at book@wamc.org. 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I'm Joe Donahue.

0: This is Amy Wagoner from the Historical Society of Michigan with a Michigan History Moment. In 1938, Michigan author Holling Clancy Holling watched a wood chip drifting on Lake Superior. It gave him an idea. That idea became one of the most beloved children's books in history. Holling was born in 1900 in Jackson County, Michigan. When he was 12 years old, his father bought him a notebook and encouraged his son to use it for original compositions and illustrations. Holling would thereafter fill notebooks with sketches and writings. Holling wanted to experience things firsthand, so while still a teenager, he worked for 2 summers as a crewman on a Great Lakes freighter. The ship's route took it through the Sioux Locks, across Lake Superior to Duluth, and then back down to Detroit. After graduating from high school, he enrolled at the Art Institute of Chicago. His education gave him technical expertise, but his life experiences gave him inspiration for a book. As a child, he had been fascinated by Native American lore and the outdoors. As a youth, he built his own canoe and paddled it around Pleasant Lake in Jackson County. While studying at the Art Institute, he canoed up Lake Michigan from Chicago to the Upper Peninsula. From there, he continued up the Whitefish River and portaged into Lake Superior, then followed the lake to a river that led to Nipigon, Ontario. In the late 1930s, Holling and his wife traveled around the country to gather ideas for children's books. Holling thought of a book about the Missouri River. Then, while fishing in Lake Superior, he saw that floating wood chip. A little while later, he met an Ojibwe woman selling birch bark baskets. Holling shared some Native American designs with her, and in gratitude, she gave him a carving of a Native American in a canoe. Holling's book idea changed. The story became that of a wooden Native American in a canoe carved by an Ojibwe boy from Ontario. The boy released his canoe into a river that carried it into Lake Superior. Like the book's author, the canoe sailed all over the Great Lakes. After many adventures, including surviving a forest fire and a plunge over Niagara Falls, it at last reached the Atlantic Ocean. The book, published in 1941, became a Caldecott Honor Book, and it taught history, science, and geography. Holling filled his book with lavish color illustrations. It also included maps that allowed young readers to follow the canoe's progress through the Great Lakes. Holling's book remains in print today. The title, Paddle to the Sea. This Michigan History Moment was brought to you by MichiganHistoryMagazine.org.
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3: Welcome. This is Book Reviews, and I'm Marcia with the audio reading service of the Allen County Public Library in Fort Wayne, Indiana. Today I'll be reading from the Journal Gazette and also from the New York Times Book Reviews. And now I'm going to begin with the Journal Gazette, copyright 2026 of the Journal Gazette. And I'm going to begin first with the book page, and this is from the Saturday, August the 29th edition of the Journal Gazette. And this book page today is entitled From Sherlock to Little Pony, How UK Authors' Varied Experiences Shaped Novels About a Neurodivergent Detective. The clues had been turning up for months, beginning last year with a dentist and continuing regularly throughout 2026. Tim Sullivan's UK mystery novels about neurodivergent detective George Cress have been appearing on U.S. bookshelves, and now, following the rollout of his original Even Novels Here for American Readers, Sullivan's latest, The Tailor, which finds D.S. Cross investigating a murder in Bristol's bespoke fashion world, has been published simultaneously both here and in Britain. Launched in 2021, the book series, which focuses on Cross's ability to solve crimes with a determination that sometimes confounds his colleagues, may sound vaguely reminiscent of author Conan Doyle's Sherlock Holmes. That's not an accident. Before he began writing novels, the Cambridge-educated Sullivan worked on an array of television and film projects, including writing and directing adaptations of Sherlock Holmes. I directed Jeremy Brett, who to my mind is the definitive Sherlock, Sullivan sells of the late actor, who portrayed the detective in a popular run of screen versions. You learn a lot from Conan Doyle, and I learned a lot from Jeremy. As well, Sullivan's experience as a screenwriter and a director spans a wide range of projects, from collaborating with groundbreaking director Derek Jarman and writing adaptations of H.M. Forster and Evelyn Waugh novels, for him to be working in animation on Finished Away, an unmade Shrek sequel, and My Little Pony, A New Generation. And all these experiences led him to write novels. I wanted to write a book. I just worked on a big Hollywood movie, My Little Pony, and I joke that the only direction to go was crime fiction after that, Sullivan says. It just seemed like a really good fit. Sullivan also cites Georges Simenon's iconic detective Marguerite as an influence on the D.S. Cross series, especially in the way that Cross, who doesn't drive and plays the organ, is often misjudged by crooks and co-workers alike. I like to think that the ghost of Jules Margari exists in George. I'm very influenced by it. I feel that the way that George is willing to let people underestimate him in the same way that Marguerite did, Sullivan says, because they lower their guard. Speaking by Zoom from his home office in North London, Sullivan discussed writing about neurodivergence and undertaking a unique form of research. The conversation has been edited for both length and clarity. The question? For readers new to the books, how do you describe the series and D.S. Cross? The answer? George is on the spectrum, and that's what makes him unique. His condition is his gift. Here in the UK, he really seems to have been taken into people's hearts. They love his vulnerability. They love his integrity. And I think that he fits into a long tradition of detectives on the spectrum, from Edgar Allan Poe's C. August Dupin to Sherlock Holmes. Here's a police detective. Actually, he is a police detective in the southwest of England, centered in Bristol, which is a nice part of England in a relatively smallish force compared to, say, the metropolitan force of London, Manchester, or Birmingham. He only ever follows evidence, and he does that doggedly and with real determination. A lot of people who are on the spectrum have a need for things to be correct, things to be right, which for him manifests itself in the fact that he is quite a believer in protocol. He has a need for justice to be served. Question? Since we're talking about the character's neurodivergence, I wonder what your experience with it has been and what kind of research you needed to do to write about it. Answer. I've been fascinated with autism, what we used to call Asperger's, but we don't anymore, particularly in the workplace. It seemed to me that in this country, the first diagnosis of what we now called autism spectrum condition wasn't until the mid-1990s. So prior to that, people with Asperger's or ASC were, I think, discriminated against, and they weren't treated very well. I'd seen it with friends, with children who were autistic or friends who are autistic and who don't necessarily know it, and I had done research over about 15 to 20 years. I've done so much research. His autism is as important to me as his job as a detective. The authenticity of that is right up there for me, along with everything else. Initially, in this country, I was told the publishers would shy away from me because I would be guilty of what was called neuroscientific appropriation. So I said to my wife, right, I'm going to self-publish, and if the autistic community pushes back, I'll drop it. I will do something else. And quite the reverse happened. I was warmly embraced into the autism community. I've had so many emails from people whose lives in some way have been touched by autism, who found the books in some way useful to them, which has been very humbling and very unexpected. I think you have to keep very up to date with autism because our understanding of it changes constantly. I always say to people, I am no expert in autism. There are lots of academics around the world who are real experts in this field. I am an expert in my character's autism, and that's as far as it goes. Question: there don't seem to be complaints about the books or your treatment of the character. No, it's been quite the reverse, actually. I've had emails from people saying, how did you get into my son's head? I've had an email from a man in America saying, I run this company across various states. We have one employee who I think is brilliant, but he is very difficult, and managers find him difficult to work with. I read your first book, and this man is George, so I bought 10 copies of your book, and I've sent it to all the managers, and I have said, please read this, and then maybe you will understand. And that concludes this article, which is highlighting two different books that are illustrated in this article. One is entitled The Dentist by Tim Sullivan, and the other one is entitled The Tailor by Tim Sullivan. Next, we're going to look at the bottom of this particular page, which highlights new library books. The ones I'm going to highlight today are all essay collections that are newly available through the Allen County Public Library in Fort Wayne, Indiana. The very first one is entitled The House of Boylan by Tracy Borman. Summoned to the court of Henry VIII in 1509, the ambitious Thomas Boylan sets off a three-decade ascent for his family, placing his daughters at the center of dangerous royal rivalries and deadly intrigue. Our next book is entitled Runner by Ashton Lattimore. Following her father's loss in a suspicious shipwreck on 1923 Martha's Vineyard, a young woman takes charge of his illicit liquor business and leads an unlikely crew from local waters to gangland Boston and the jazz clubs of Harlem. That book again is entitled Runner by Ashton Lattimore. Our next book, The Fire Agent, author David Berwald. Spanning two world wars and two continents, German-Jewish spy Ernst Berwald moves from a European intrigue to Japan's organized crime and FDR's spy networks before confronting an impossible choice as Japanese and German fascism converge. Book is entitled The Fire Agent by David Berwald. The next book, The Foursome by Christina Baker Klein. In 1839, North Carolina, famous co-joined twins, Eng and Chang Bunker, establish a plantation and court two local sisters whose family has fallen from grace, sparking community gossip and a nation hurling toward civil war. That book is entitled The Foursome, the author Christina Baker Klein. The next book, Children of the Wild, by Kevin Bowers. In Virginia's Ewers Rock in 1917, ambitious Roy Young, his childhood friend Samantha Hatton, and the mysterious wild boy Ennis Duke see their lives transformed by America's entry into World War I, as Roy and Ennis forge a bond in battle while Samantha faces sacrifice at home. The book is entitled Children of the Wild and is authored by Kevin Powers. And the last book, An Artful Dodge, authored by Karen Oden. In 1879, London skilled pickpocket Kit Jemison is preparing to leave an all-woman thieves' ring when its vengeance former leader returns from an Australian penal colony and demands one final heist that could determine whether Kit escapes this criminal life alive. That book is entitled An Artful Dodge, and the author is Karen Oden. And now I'll be reading from the NewYorkTimes.com, copyright 2026 of the New York Times Company. And this is a book review in a fiction category, and it's entitled In Switzy, A Final Flight Allows a Reckoning with Life on the Ground. In an impressive change of pace, Emma Klein's new novel gets inside the head of a stoic businessman with dementia. It is self-evident that at 65, a man has done all that he is fit to do, wrote Anthony Trollope in his delightful 1882 euthanasia fantasy, The Fixed Period. What if a man is 70-something in the 21st century with a fading memory and sticky amyloid plaques that indicate Alzheimer's disease? With enough money and mental reserve, he might choose a luxury-assisted suicide with a Indigenous-like organization in Zurich, as has David Hastings, the hero of Emma Klein's assured third novel, Switzy. If he'd waited a little longer, he could have gone with quietus in his hometown of New York. Hero might be a stretch to describe Hastings, a man of modest accomplishment. He's a former CFO for an unnamed company who enjoyed decades methodically dismantling falsifiers and fraudsters, but was ousted when he began making eight-figure mistakes in the budget. Now, with the paranoia that often overcomes his condition, he suspects the people around him of petty theft. People lied, and they stole, and they did it in varying degrees, David muses in one of his more lucid moments, but there was some part of them that wanted to tell on themselves. He's not an unreliable narrator, telling on himself here. What does he have to lose at this point? But he is an irregular one. If the classic Flowers of Algernon was a bell curve of its main character's cognition, Switzy is a scattergram. David's bursts of thought, some vivid, some blurred, are separated by double spaces. Like a hunk of Emmentaler, his memory is filled with holes. Long divorced from his wife, Annabelle, he is also largely estranged from their only daughter, Rebecca, whom he'll visit in London before his appointment with death, without disclosing the occasion to her. Knowing him only to be retired, she has sent him articles on his gut biome, mulling his bowels in fancy hotel rooms. David puts the continental in incontinence and probiotic gel caps. The lost years, the brief birthday calls, the dates for visits discussed, but flights never booked. Swallow, swallow, do this in memory of me, he thinks, invoking Jesus at the Last Supper. But the more important confrontation is with a boarding school roommate, Tom, who conveniently lives outside Zurich, which may have factored into David's big decision. Tom holds an oversized place in the protagonist's psyche, we discover in increments, because of a youthful homosexual interlude followed by a Lord of the Flies-like episode in the woods. Before he departs this earth, David wants to apologize for his part in the bullying, but also, it seems, reckon with the truth about himself he was not able to integrate fully into his personality. His few adult hookups with men were futile and anonymous. He marvels at the easy intimacy his young male assistant, Cody, from Texas or New Mexico, some yee-yaw state, shares with the boyfriend he calls his partner. Long-listed for the Booker Prize and a significant swerve from Klein's female and youth-centric earlier fiction, Switzy does so much so very well, starting with its title. It's the slang of David's old chum, Bill Stearns, like the old Bear Brokerage, a hail fellow well-met reformed libertine who had built Qatar before Qatar existed. Stearns offered David a lifeline as corporate career imploded and then furnished the private plane to his final destination. We all need a Stearns in our corner. Klein collates beautifully the absurd detritus of modernity that will outlast us, the puffy mailing envelopes, the accumulated airline miles, the aluminum pan burned making popcorn that young David and Tom flung into the brush. How we might realize that we should have washed the windows and repainted before the open house, and then might not be selling the house at all, but instead home cozily enjoying it. The parents' jigsawing of language. Yuzu becomes Yuzu rings true. So why I am not completely head over heels for Switzy, the way a nightshirted little Nero of the old comic strip Little Nemo on Slumberland falls head over heels on the book's striking black and white and red all over cover. The Black Knight was only new sprint, thinks David, who's given up the New York Times and the pink newspaper, too. Maybe because I'm a weary old hand at Alzheimer's, questioning whether these narrative lurches from forgetting the lunch one has just eaten to how iPhones have changed young people's brains are even medically possible. Better to exit now, David thinks at one point, when the world still contained elements of legibility. Maybe it's this character's underdetermined, peevish-seeming dismissal of animals and music, two well-established comforts to the sick and dying. Classical music meant, this is boring. Aren't you bored? David thinks getting his executive physical at a Mayo-like clinic and later classical trilling tra-la-la, serious low notes, minor key, which meant sad. Maybe it's even mannered exclamation points like that, which heavily scatter David's darkening sky as if to ward off the ellipses that await all of us. And that book again is entitled Switzy, the author Emma Klein. Continuing on with fiction books, the next book is entitled American Hagwon by Min Jin Lee. Lee's first novel since her best-selling Pachinko follows a family of five whose lives in Seoul are upended by the 1997 Asian financial crisis, which pushes them to seek their fortunes in Southern California. That book, again, is entitled American Hagwon, author Min Jin Lee. Our next book is entitled The Disappearers, author Marlon James. The Booker Prize winner returns to his native Jamaica in this novel about a 1980s anti-LGBTQ hate crime and the way a group of gay men, virtual strangers to each other until the attack, are left wrestling with its aftermath. That book again is entitled The Disappearers, author Marlon James. Our next book, a dystopian fiction, is entitled Exit Party, author Emily St. John Mandel. St. John Mandel imagines a battered Los Angeles shortly after the dissolution of the United States in 2031. It follows Ari, an art collector and state operative, as she investigates a man's disappearance. That book again is entitled Exit Party, author Emily St. John Mandel. Next book, Hollywood Ending. The author, John Green. Green's first novel, since Turtles All the Way Down, marks his continued shift away from young adult fiction as he weaves the tale of two young actors navigating early superstardom, where their increasingly public lives complicates their blossoming love. And that book is entitled Hollywood Ending, the author, John Green. The next book is a John Gresham book. It's titled The French Illusion, the author, John Gresham. The kidnapping of a couple honeymooning in the French countryside, the latest in a string of similar crimes, spirals into a dizzying cross-border investigation. That book is entitled The French Illusion, the author, John Gresham. Deadbeat by Leigh Bardugo. Bardugo's Ninth House trilogy finally comes to a close. Having rescued her mentor from hell, the clairvoyant Yale student Alex Stern and her allies must now keep the underworld from raging all-out war on her New Haven campus. That book is entitled Deadbeat, the author Leigh Bardugo. Our next book is a horror book, and it's entitled Maisiewood, the author Tananarive Du. The trailblazing black horror author sets her latest in Golden Age Hollywood and the mountains outside of modern-day Los Angeles. In his actress grandmother's alpine cabin, a filmmaker and his family finds themselves haunted, somewhat literally, by her legacy. And that book again is entitled Maisiewood. It's authored by Tananarive Du. A mystery book, Murder at the Grand Alpine Hotel by Lucy Folly. Miss Marple, Agatha Christie's famous spinster detective, is drawn to a murder at a luxury hotel in the Swiss Alps in Foley's reboot of an all-time great mystery series. That book, again, is entitled Murder at the Grand Alpine Hotel, and its author, Lucy Foley. A historical book, fiction book, is our next one. It's entitled The Pirate Queen, the author, Arielle Lawhorn. Lawhorn fictionalizes the life of Gracie O'Malley, the genteel daughter of an Irish chieftain turned private queen who bucked both the patriarchy and the English monarchy. This book is entitled The Pirate Queen, author Arielle Lawhorn. Our next book is a dystopian fiction entitled Ply, just P-L-Y. Its author, Hernán Diaz. In his third novel, Diaz trades in the historical setting of the Pulitzer Prize-winning Trust for a dystopian future in which an orphan who siphons off and sells electricity to scrap by makes a potentially epochal scientific breakthrough. That book is entitled Ply, author Hernán Diaz. Our next fiction book, The Radiance, author Ayad Akhtar. A hit and run on a country road sets in motion a dizzying sequence of events in this campus novel turned whodunit. As a writer attempts to recover after the accident, academic infighting, erotic obsession, and family secrets all threaten the reality that he once knew. That book, again, is entitled The Radiance, author Ayad Akhtar. Our next book is a coming-of-the-age novel. It's entitled Taipei Story, author R.F. Kuang. Kuang follows up Catabasis with an autobiographical novel about a Chinese-American college student who is devastated after learning of her grandfather's death while summering abroad in Taipei. The book, again, is entitled Taipei Story, the author R.F. Kuang. Another fiction book, We Never Called It Frisco, by Jed Pearl. After the famed art critic Marcia Lang unexpectedly dies, her entire estate goes to her on-again, off-again lover, Bert. Among his inheritance is Marcia's incomplete memoir, a definitive account of the post-war San Francisco intelligentsia, which Bert sets out to finish in her horror. The book, again, is entitled We Never Called It Frisco, and again, the author is Jed Pearl. Well, that's all the time that we have had for today. This has been Marcia with Book Reviews. I hope that you've enjoyed today's reading from the audio reading service of the Allen County Public Library.
4: 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Listener discretion is advised. Partly sunny, breezy this afternoon. We'll see a high of 65. Mostly clear tonight, low 48. Sunshine on Thursday with a high of 67. More sunshine for Friday with a high of 65. 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
6: Welcome. 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Today, I'll be reading the story, Who is Jeff Kinney? Written by Patrick Kinney, illustrated by John Hinderleader, copyright 2015. Who is Jeff Kinney? In Patricia and Brian Kinney's home in Virginia, there is a framed newspaper article hanging on the wall. The headline reads, "Igdoff takes on the real world." There is a photo of their son Jeff, 22 years old, grinning next to a drawing of a bug-eyed cartoon character. That cartoon character was Igdoff. In college, Jeff wrote and illustrated a popular comic strip about him. The article predicted that Jeff would have no trouble becoming a professional cartoonist. That was his dream. But after several years of disappointment, Jeff wasn't so sure. He came home to visit his parents, and he'd look at the article and frown. He wondered if his dream would ever come true. In college, Jeff had been a celebrity. Fans of Igdoff asked Jeff for his autograph. They wore T-shirts with characters from his comic strip on them. Besides Igdoff, there was a green bean named Pushfa. Another was Jerome, a man with incredibly red lips. But to become a professional cartoonist, Jeff needed a syndicate. That's a company that sells comic strips to newspapers all over the United States. The trouble was, no syndicate liked Igdoff. The rejection letters began piling up. One thing became clear to Jeff. His illustrations weren't good enough. They didn't look as professional as the artwork in Calvin and Hobbes, The Far Side, and other comic strips in the big newspapers. Jeff's drawings looked more like the doodles of a kid in middle school. Even so, Jeff knew he had funny ideas. He just needed a way to share them with an audience, the way he had in college. Jeff got an idea that might work. What if he wrote an illustrated journal from the point of view of a middle school kid? Then his drawings wouldn't have to be all that good. That idea was the beginning of Diary of a Wimpy Kid, one of the most popular children's books ever. Chapter 1. Wimpy Moments. On February 19, 1971, Brian Kinney arrived at the Malcolm Groh Medical Facility, the hospital on Andrews Air Force Base in Prince George's County, Maryland. He got there just minutes after his wife, Patricia, gave birth to their third child. He was disappointed that he hadn't been able to make it on time. But when he saw his newborn son, Brian felt incredibly proud. Weighing 10 pounds, which is a lot for a newborn, Jeff looked strong and healthy. There was certainly nothing wimpy about him. Brian was an officer in the United States Navy. Patricia was a full-time mother. After leaving the hospital, the Kinneys brought Jeff to their home in Upper Marlboro, Maryland. There, Jeff met his older sister and brother, Anne Marie and Scott, for the first time. Scott, who was only 3 at the time, thought Jeff was cute. "He's a doorbell," he said. He meant to say adorable. But being a younger brother was sometimes hard. As Jeff got a little older, Anne Marie and Scott played pranks on him. On the first day of summer vacation one year, Scott woke Jeff up very early. Jeff was only about 7 years old. Scott told him to get ready for school. He said that Jeff had slept through the entire vacation. He even missed the family's trip to Disney World. Jeff got up and rushed to get dressed for school. It took several minutes before he realized it was a joke. The family moved to Fort Washington in Maryland when Jeff was 3. Not long after, in 1976, there was happy news. Patrick Kinney was born. Finally, Jeff had a little brother. He wasn't the youngest or smallest kid in the Kinney family anymore. Jeff was good at being a big brother. He'd build mazes out of pillows and blankets for Patrick to crawl through. On hot summer nights, the brothers often slept in the cool basement. Patrick would lie awake listening to his big brother tell jokes and make up funny stories. Often, they'd laugh so much that their dad would come downstairs and yell at them to knock it off and go to sleep. Although Jeff enjoyed having an audience, sometimes his little brother was a pain in the neck. Patrick, Jeff thought, was spoiled. He never got punished. Once, Patrick drew a life-size drawing of himself in permanent marker on the pantry door in the kitchen. Jeff couldn't wait for his parents to see it. He was sure Patrick would be in big trouble. Instead, Brian and Patricia loved it. They never painted over it. Years later, when the house was sold, the drawing was still there. To Jeff, this seemed completely unfair. If he'd done the same thing, he would have been punished. Jeff was learning that childhood has its ups and downs, especially when you're one of four kids. For this reason, he liked the novels of Judy Blume. Here was an author who wrote about problems Jeff experienced in his own life, like having a pesky younger brother. Always an avid reader, Jeff admired how Judy Blume used humor to describe real-life situations. Jeff learned to love reading from his dad. Brian Kinney had a drawer filled with comic books, and copies of Uncle Scrooge by Carl Barks were Jeff's favorites. These comic books taught Jeff a lot about what makes good storytelling and comedy. Jeff's dad also enjoyed the morning funnies and passed this love on to his children. Each day, they'd wake up to find that their dad had left the Washington Post open to the comics page. Often, if there was a strip he really wanted everyone to see, Mr. Kinney cut it out and put it on the refrigerator. Jeff's childhood was a great time for comics. He admired the excellent cartoonist that gave his family so many laughs. Calvin and Hobbes by Bill Watterson was one of those comic strips. It was about an unruly first grader named Calvin and his pal Hobbes, a tiger. In the strip, everybody except Calvin sees Hobbes as a stuffed animal. But to Calvin, he is real. Along with Calvin and Hobbes, Blume County and The Far Side made up the holy trinity of cartoons for Jeff. The Kinney family bought collections of these comics and read them over and over again. Today, these books are ragged from so many years of use and enjoyment. Even as a kid, Jeff loved to draw, just like the cartoonist his dad introduced him to. At Potomac Landing Elementary School, Jeff's favorite subject was art. And even when he wasn't in art class, he liked to draw in his many sketch pads. Everyone thought Jeff was very talented. That made him feel proud. But his fifth grade teacher, Mrs. Norton, offered Jeff advice on ways to make his drawings even better. Jeff was used to people praising his sketches. It surprised him when Mrs. Norton didn't do the same. Still, he listened to what she had to say. Because of Mrs. Norton, over time, Jeff's drawings got better. Mrs. Norton also changed the way Jeff looked at comedy. Once, Jeff and his friends were practicing for the school talent show. Mrs. Norton walked into the room. She found Jeff and the other boys wiggling around inside a bunch of sheets that had been sewn together. The boys were supposed to be a giant snake. They thought it was hilarious, but their act really wasn't very funny. Mrs. Norton gently said that there was a difference between people laughing with you and people laughing at you. Jeff understood what she meant. Just looking foolish wasn't real comedy. Jeff learned that humor came from paying attention to the world around him. One day, this skill would help him create the world of Greg Heffley, the main character of Diary of a Wimpy Kid. I was never the best student or the best athlete, but I was always an observer, Jeff has said. I never felt like a participant. I just quietly watched and listened to what was going on around me. Although he may have felt like an outsider, Jeff had plenty of friends. He liked the same things as many other kids, like playing sports. Often, though, he found clever ways to get out of team practices. Swim practices, he remembers, weren't fun. They were early in the morning and very tiring. But Jeff realized that there was no way his coach could keep track of every kid on the team. So he'd ask to go to the bathroom. He'd hide there until practice was over. However, the bathroom was very cold, and Jeff was dripping wet after coming out of the pool. He had to find a way to keep warm. The answer was to wrap himself in toilet paper and sit on the toilet until practice was over. I wouldn't say I was a wimpy kid, Jeff has said, but I definitely had my wimpy moments. Chapter 2. A Tough Decision. To Greg Heffley, middle school was a weird place. There are kids who haven't yet hit their growth spurt. They are mixed in with giants twice their size who are already shaving. Middle school at Eugene Burroughs in Akakik, Maryland, seemed pretty strange to Jeff. Like Greg, Jeff wasn't the smallest or the biggest kid in class. He was just somewhere in the middle. What set him apart from his classmates was his artwork. By this time, it was getting quite good. It was so good, in fact, that Jeff's teachers thought everyone should see it. They asked Jeff to keep some of his best drawings in the display case in the school's lobby. Patrick, Jeff's little brother, wanted people to admire Jeff's drawings, too. He knew his friends would be really impressed by Jeff's pictures of Star Wars characters. Without asking, Patrick took one of Jeff's sketchbooks to school. Patrick was right. Jeff's classmates liked the drawings a lot. In fact, they offered to buy them. That was fine with Patrick. When Jeff found out that Patrick had sold his drawings, he was furious. In middle school, Jeff discovered a new interest. It was one that would change his life. One day, in 1985, Jeff's mom bought a home computer. It was made by a new company called Apple. The Kinneys, like most other families at the time, had never owned a computer. Most people were happy just using their computers to write papers or play games. Not Jeff. He wanted to know how the computer actually worked. He began learning to write his own games. Using books and magazines, he taught himself how to be a computer programmer. It was hard for his parents to keep him away from his new hobby. Once, when Jeff got in trouble, Brian and Patricia told him he couldn't use the computer to write his programs. That wasn't going to stop Jeff. He hid in his room and wrote his programs by hand on a sheet.

His interest in art remained strong. Jeff's grades were so good that he ended up graduating third in his class. That didn't mean life was always easy for him. In some ways, Jeff continued to feel like an outsider or an observer. For instance, at McNamara, he was on the soccer team. Jeff thought sports should be fun. However, the coach yelled a lot and punished his players. If they made mistakes or didn't obey, he'd make them run sprints. Jeff didn't understand why his coach was so mean. Once, while Jeff and some other boys were getting water, the coach yelled, "Get your butts over here." Jeff thought it would be funny to do exactly what the coach said. He ran toward his coach backward with his rear end sticking up in the air. His coach didn't think it was funny at all. Jeff realized that he wasn't a good fit for the team and quit playing soccer. In his senior year, Jeff had to make an important decision. What university would he attend? His grades were excellent, so he could choose from some of the best schools in the country. The college is very expensive, and Jeff's parents weren't rich. The United States Air Force offered Jeff a full scholarship to Villanova University in Pennsylvania. That meant Jeff could go there for free. Jeff's decision was easy. He said yes. The U.S. military often pays for bright students to go to college. In return, the students must receive special training and also to promise to stay in the military for a number of years after college. In Jeff's case, it would mean joining the Air Force. Villanova was several hours away from Maryland. Even though he was far from home, Jeff enjoyed it and became involved in campus life. He wanted to join the staff of the campus newspaper. What he hoped to do was write crossword puzzles. But the editor wasn't looking for a crossword puzzle writer. He asked Jeff if he had any other ideas. "Maybe I could write a cartoon," Jeff suggested. The editor liked that idea. Even though he had never been a cartoonist, Jeff found it easy to come up with material. Igdof was the main character and the title of the strip. He was a freshman in college, just like Jeff. And also like Jeff, Igdof had to deal with making it to class on time, studying for exams, and living with a roommate. Jeff loved being a campus cartoonist, but he realized he wasn't suited for a career in the Air Force. Instead, he wanted a job where he could be creative and make people laugh. So he made a very difficult decision. He decided to give up his scholarship to Villanova. That meant switching to a school that wasn't so expensive. Jeff moved closer to home and attended the University of Maryland, where he hoped Igdof could live on. Chapter 3, A Big Idea. Jeff quickly found a new home at the University of Maryland, but Igdof didn't. For over a year, Jeff tried unsuccessfully to get his cartoon in the school's newspaper called The Diamondback. The paper was known for having some of the most talented college cartoonists in the country. Jeff was up against stiff competition. Finally, Jeff received the phone call he'd been waiting for. One of the paper's three cartoonists had decided to quit. If Jeff still wanted to do a cartoon, the slot was his. Igdof was an instant hit. Thousands of college students read the strip every day. Once Igdof showed up to class in his pajamas. Another time, he covered himself in chocolate syrup. With huge ears and a giant nose, Igdof even looked funny. The comic was so popular that other colleges on the East Coast picked it up and put it in their newspapers. Igdof wanted to be a college cartoonist, just like Jeff. In some of the cartoons, Igdof is shown making his own comics, like Manny the Talking Sideburn. Sometimes he'd make himself a character in one of his own comics. Igdof's pictures of himself showed a guy with small ears and a normal-sized nose. This was how Igdof saw himself.
Examining them closely, these pictures look

0: a lot like the character that would one day become Greg Heffley. For Jeff, being a popular cartoonist was a dream come true. In the mornings, he loved going into the dining hall and watching other students as they read the day's strip. Jeff knew that he wanted a future in cartooning, so he began writing letters to professional cartoonists asking for advice. One was Lincoln Pierce, who wrote a strip called Big Nate. The cartoon is about a sixth grader named Nate Wright. Jeff was a fan of the comic and followed Nate's adventures in the Washington Post newspaper. Mr. Pierce really liked Jeff's work. He gave him lots of tips. One suggestion was to avoid cramming too much into word bubbles. Jeff had no idea what his new friend would do next. One Sunday, Jeff opened up the Washington Post to read the comics. He couldn't believe what he saw. There, in the day's Big Nate, was a drawing of Nate's school notebook. It was covered in stickers. Along with Bart Simpson and Garfield was a sticker of Igdoff. A drawing of Jeff's character was in the Washington Post. He wouldn't forget Lincoln Pierce's kind gesture. Jeff enjoyed the attention that came from having a popular cartoon, but inventing a brand new comic every day, 5 days a week, wasn't easy. First, he had to think of a funny idea. That was usually the hardest part. Then Jeff had to draw the cartoon in pencil before inking it with a pen. Each strip had four panels, so working on Igdoff would often keep Jeff up all night. But that didn't leave him much time for sleep or schoolwork. Although it was a struggle to balance doing a daily comic strip with college courses, Jeff managed to graduate in 1993. By that time, Jeff had written nearly 300 comic strips. He put them all together in Igdoff Bathroom Companion, his very first book. Jeff quickly sold every copy and even had a book signing at the university bookstore. After graduation, Jeff began mailing samples of his work to every cartoon syndicate in the country. While he waited for their responses, his life after college began taking shape. In 1995, Jeff got married and moved to Massachusetts. That's where his wife, Nicole, would be attending law school. To make money, Jeff first got a job as a graphic designer for a newspaper called the Newburyport Daily News. Jeff then began working for a company called UpToDate. He helped develop computer software that doctors used to make good decisions when treating their patients. Even though it wasn't his dream job, Jeff enjoyed working at UpToDate. He especially loved playing pranks on his coworkers. He often called up his friends at the company and pretended to be a confused customer. To have some fun and serve his community, too, he signed up for Big Brothers Big Sisters. This is a program that places boys and girls with an adult role model. Jeff and his little brother did a lot of fun things together, like play video games and go on outdoor adventures. Jeff always tried to use his humor to bring a smile to his little brother's face. But lots of times, it was the little brother who made Jeff laugh. Once, after a long day of having fun, Jeff said to his little brother, "You pooped?" The little brother didn't understand that Jeff was asking him if he was tired. He wrinkled up his face and said, "No." Jeff cracked up. Sadly, for Jeff and Nicole, their marriage wasn't working out. In 1998, they got a divorce. Also, Jeff had heard back from the cartoon syndicates, and the news was disappointing. They weren't interested in his comic. Being alone again wasn't easy. Jeff considered moving closer to his family, who now lived in Virginia. But if he left Massachusetts, he knew he'd have to leave his little brother behind, and he didn't want to do that. Also, he thought, he'd feel like a failure if he moved home. His marriage had ended, and he still wasn't a cartoonist. So he decided to stay where he was and rebuild his life. As a way to stay focused on his cartooning, Jeff began keeping a journal. He wrote down everything. He also included funny stories about things that happened during the day. Between the lines of text, he'd often draw little doodles to illustrate some of these funny stories. That's when he came up with a big idea. Many of the rejection letters from the cartoon syndicates told Jeff that his artwork needed to look more professional. In his journal, his doodles were very simple. They looked a lot like the drawings many kids keep in their school notebooks. Suddenly, he realized he had a great idea for a book. He'd write a journal from the point of view of a child and illustrate it with simple drawings, just as a kid might do. He even knew what kind of a child he'd be writing about. He'd call it Diary of a Wimpy Kid. Jeff was excited. He couldn't wait to get started. But he remembers some advice from Mrs. Norton, his elementary school teacher. She once told him that before starting a project, he should make a plan. So Jeff decided not to jump right into writing. Instead, he bought a notebook. He planned to fill it with every funny experience and idea he could think of. Only after the notebook was completely filled would he actually begin to write the book. Jeff figured it would take him a month, maybe two, to fill up his ideas notebook. Instead, it took him 4 years. Chapter 4. Greg Heffley in the Big Apple. By the time Jeff was finished with his ideas notebook, he had 77 pages of characters, jokes, and story ideas. The pages were jam-packed with material. You practically needed a microscope to read them. All of this was good. It meant Jeff had plenty of ideas to start his book. In Jeff's mind, Diary of a Wimpy Kid would be a very long book, somewhere between 700 and 1,300 pages. He imagined it would be for adults who'd enjoy being reminded of what it was like to be a kid. Not once did Jeff think he was writing a children's book. Because his dad loved comics so much, Jeff had grown up believing the comics were more for adults than for kids. He thought that reading the morning comics was an adult activity that he was allowed to enjoy as well. This had a big impact on Jeff as he wrote Diary of a Wimpy Kid and tried to figure out who his audience would be. During the 4 years he spent working on his ideas notebook, Jeff's life changed in two important ways. First, in 1999, he got a new job developing online games for a company called Pearson Education. It owned a website called FunBrain. Here, Jeff created fun and silly games to help kids learn. In Ball Hogs, one of those games, kids tested their math skills as a tennis ball fetching pig. The second big event happened at a friend's dinner party, where Jeff met a woman called Julie Cullinane. They soon started dating, and in 2000, they got married and moved to a little house in the town of Plainville, Massachusetts. There, they had their first child, Will, in 2002. Grant, their second son, would follow in 2005. After work every day, Jeff would go to his basement and write. Jeff wanted to use only the best ideas from his notebook. Deciding what was funny took a long time. After spending 4 years just writing down his ideas, he now spent 4 more years writing the first draft of his book. As he worked on that draft, his characters began to take shape. In some ways, the Heffley family was a lot like Jeff's family growing up. Both had a dad who was interested in the Civil War and a teenage son who played drums in a rock band. But the Heffley family was more like a Funhouse Mirror version of the Kinneys, where everyone's personality was exaggerated. Greg himself was becoming an exaggerated version of what Jeff says were his worst qualities as a child. The childhood moments when Jeff acted selfishly or foolishly all helped make Greg the believable character he became. Other characters were purely fictional. A not always nice character like Greg needs a best friend who is his complete opposite. That's how Jeff came up with Greg's loyal and kind pal, Raleigh Jefferson. Fregley, Greg's oddball neighbor, is also totally made up. Jeff says that everyone knows a kid like Fregley, and if you don't, then you might actually be Fregley. Working on Diary of a Wimpy Kid wasn't always fun. Jeff's basement office was very cold and damp. Often, he'd go downstairs to write and find that rain or snow had flooded the space. On those miserable days, he'd wonder if all of his hard work would pay off. But he had a dream and was willing to work hard. One day, he hoped he could walk into a store and point to his book on a shelf saying, "I wrote that." Jeff wasn't the only one who hoped that Diary of a Wimpy Kid would eventually get published. His family and friends knew how funny his ideas and drawings were. They thought that other people would like them too. Jess Brailier, Jeff's boss, was one of those early fans of Diary of a Wimpy Kid. So, when Jeff suggested offering bits of his book on FunBrain, Jess agreed. This was an interesting experiment. There were other comic strips online, but many people didn't believe that a web comic could be very successful. Still, Jeff thought it might work. If he posted one entry from Greg's journal each day, maybe people would read it. And if they did, maybe that would interest a publishing company, which could make it into a real book. Jeff turned out to be right. Kids and adults from all over the world were logging in on FunBrain each day to read Greg Heffley's latest journal entry. Many of those millions of readers would email questions to Jeff or tell him how funny his stories were. He was thrilled to know that he had fans in such faraway places as Japan and Saudi Arabia. Then, in 2006, Jeff Brailier suggested that Jeff travel to New York City and attend Comic-Con. This is a huge gathering of people involved in comic books. There, Jess thought, Jeff might meet someone interested in making a book out of Diary of a Wimpy Kid. It started off as a very discouraging trip. On the first day of the convention, Jeff wasn't allowed in the building because it was too full. On the second day, Jeff walked the aisles with a sample of his book in hand. He stopped to show it to every book publisher he came across. No one seemed interested at all. This was like looking for a syndicate for IGDOF. Jeff was just about to give up and go home. Then he saw a booth in the last aisle of the convention center. The sign behind the booth said, "Abrams." Earlier in the day, Jeff had heard that Abrams was a publishing company that had recently turned a web comic into a book. Nervously, Jeff approached the man at the booth. Jeff asked him if he'd like to see a sample of his work. The man, who introduced himself as Charles Kochman, agreed to look at it. After flipping through the pages for about 30 seconds, Charles looked at Jeff and said, "This is exactly what we're looking for." After the convention, Charles took Jeff's sample to his editorial team at Abrams. Everyone thought that they were perfect. Jeff was overjoyed. After spending 8 years creating Diary of a Wimpy Kid, he'd found a publisher. Not only that, but Abrams said it wanted a series, not just one book. A whole series? That was music to Jeff's ears. However, what he heard next caught him by surprise. Abrams wanted the Diary of a Wimpy Kid to be a children's book. All this time, Jeff thought he was writing for adults. Charlie and Abrams had their reasons for aiming Jeff's book at kids. For a long time, many publishers believed that boys didn't like to read. Abrams was hoping that Diary of a Wimpy Kid could change that. According to Charles, boys will read if you give them something they want to read. He knew that Jeff's work looked like something he would have wanted to read when he was a kid. Charles became Jeff's editor. Over the next several months, they worked together to develop the first book of the series. There was a lot of work to do. Jeff originally planned to make one giant book. Now, he had to take his 1,300-page manuscript and turn it into a single 224-page volume. In 2007, Diary of a Wimpy Kid was released. No one knew if anyone would actually buy it, and at first, things didn't look good. At a public event to celebrate the book, Jeff's family and his editor's friends were the only people who showed up. But it wouldn't take long for things to change in a big way. People, kids, were buying the book. A month after its release, Jeff got exciting news. Diary of a Wimpy Kid had made the New York Times bestseller list. That meant that this was one of the most popular books in the country. It looked like Jeff's dream was coming true. Chapter 5, Flying High. The success of Jeff's first book was just the beginning. The series became more popular as time went on and new Wimpy Kid books came out. Diary of a Wimpy Kid was proving to be very popular in other countries as well as the United States. Many teachers and parents began writing about the book online and sending Jeff letters. He started to notice a certain phrase appearing over and over again. That phrase was reluctant reader. At first, Jeff didn't know what it meant. But he soon discovered that there were a lot of kids who didn't like to read at all. Now their teachers and parents were writing to tell Jeff that these same kids couldn't put his book down. Some other adults were uncomfortable with Greg's behavior. They worried the kids might think it was okay to lie or act selfishly, like Greg. But most people understood that the books were funny because of Greg's mistakes, and many kids were learning that reading can be fun. Jeff was happy to know that his book was introducing so many children to a world of reading. He hoped the Diary of a Wimpy Kid would make these kids interested in other books as well. When Wimpy Kid's sequel, Roderick Rules, was released in 2008, it also became a New York Times bestseller. The Last Straw, Jeff's third book, did even better. It topped Stephanie Meyer's Twilight series about teenage vampires to become the overall highest-selling book in the country. Jeff, whose greatest dream was to get his book published, wasn't just a successful author. He was becoming one of the most successful children's authors in history. So much of Jeff's success was due to word of mouth. A kid would read Diary of a Wimpy Kid and tell his or her friends about it. Then those friends would read it too. But now, adults were taking notice as well. In 2009, Jeff was included in Time magazine's list of the 100 most influential people. Jeff still saw himself as a failed cartoonist, so it was strange to be on a list with such famous people as President Barack Obama and Oprah Winfrey. When he and Julie went to a fancy party for all the people who were named to the list that year, they felt very out of place to be around so many celebrities. The movie industry in Hollywood, California, was also noticing the popularity of Jeff's books. Producers at 20th Century Fox thought Greg Heffley deserved to be on the silver screen. However, Fox didn't want to make a movie-length cartoon. Instead, the film company wanted to make a live-action movie. That means filming real people. it was going to be a challenge to turn Jeff's simple drawings into live-action film. However, Jeff thought that the producers found the perfect kids to play the parts of Greg and his best friend, Rowley. Having his book made into a movie was a new experience for Jeff. During filming, he visited the movie set many times. He sometimes gave ideas to the directors and the producers, but most of all, he learned a lot about filmmaking. Jeff found it all so interesting that he decided to write a book about it called The Wimpy Kid Movie Diary, How Greg Heffley Went to Hollywood. In its very first weekend, the movie version of Diary of a Wimpy Kid made over $22 million. The movie was so successful that two more films followed, Roderick Rules and Dog Days, which were based on Jeff's fourth book. Even though Jeff could walk down the street without being recognized, Greg Heffley was a star. The organizers of Macy's Thanksgiving Day Parade certainly thought so. In 2010, they added a giant balloon of Greg Heffley to their event. Greg isn't very big for his age, but his balloon is huge. It's as tall as a five-story building and as wide as five taxi cabs. Seeing his character flying above the streets of New York City was very special for Jeff. This was the same parade that included balloons of Bart Simpson and Garfield. These were the same characters that had appeared next to Igdoff in the Big Nate comic so many years earlier. Now, Greg Heffley was joining them. The adults who make magazines, movies, and parades had given Diary of a Wimpy Kid some very special attention. Still, Jeff's most devoted fans have always been kids. So Jeff was honored when they voted to make Diary of a Wimpy Kid their favorite book in Nickelodeon's Kid Choice Awards four times. Jeff and his sons even got to attend the ceremony one year. Even though the awards were nice, the most important thing for Jeff had always been to write funny books that his fans would like. So, he continued writing. In 2010, he released his fifth book, The Ugly Truth. It was followed by Cabin Fever in 2011. Jeff's seventh book, The Third Wheel, came out in 2012, and Hard Luck debuted in 2013. As each new book has been released, Jeff has toured different parts of the United States and the rest of the world. At these events at schools and bookstores, Jeff tells his story, signs books, and answers questions from the audience. Often, these questions are about the color of the next book or how he thought of the names for his characters. But one question that comes up again and again has to do with Greg's age. They wonder if Greg will ever grow up and move on to high school. Jeff doesn't think so. Instead, like so many of his favorite cartoon characters, he says, Greg isn't meant to grow up. So the struggles of being in middle school, dealing with friends, and living in the Heffley household will continue. Greg will forever be a wimpy kid. Chapter 6, The Balancing Act. Jeff has become more successful than he could have ever dreamed. He sold over 150 million books and has fans worldwide. Being a famous author, though, comes with its own set of challenges. Writing a new book each year isn't easy. It takes a lot of time to think of enough funny ideas to make a good story. Sometimes Jeff will spend an entire day without thinking of a single joke. On days like these, he worries and wonders how he's going to write another book kids will enjoy. Drawing each picture takes a lot of time, too. Jeff worked for 17 hours a day on his drawings for his seventh book, The Third Wheel. By the time he was done, his hand was so cramped that he could barely hold a pen. The work almost never stops for Jeff, even when he's on vacation. On family trips, he often has to write and draw for several hours each day. Sometimes this means finding a quiet place to work while everyone else is having fun. But being away from home is what's hardest for Jeff. Book tours, meetings with people in Hollywood, and visits to the movie set all keep Jeff on the road for days or weeks at a time. During these trips, Jeff misses seeing Julie, Will, and Grant. Many times, Jeff has taken overnight flights from the West Coast just to make it home in time to coach his boys' basketball or soccer games or lead their Cub Scout meetings. He understands that success can make life complicated, so he tries his best to give his family a life that's as ordinary as possible. This wish for a normal life is one of the reasons Jeff still has a day job. It might surprise some people, but in addition to being such a successful children's author, Jeff continues to work with Jeff Brawlier, creating a virtual world for kids called Pop Tropica. Jeff's busy work schedule doesn't leave much time to relax, but when he has time off, he spends it with his family. He especially likes taking his wife and kids to go watch their two favorite sports teams, the New England Patriots and the Boston Celtics. His family has season tickets to the Celtics. That means they can go to every basketball game if they want. Jeff's sons are crazy about sports and know almost everything about the NBA. Jeff often plays a game with them where he names a player and the boys have to say what his jersey number is. Even when he names a player most people have never heard of, Jeff rarely stumps Will and Grant. When they have some time alone, Jeff and Julie enjoy catching up on their favorite television shows or going to the movies. They also like spending time with their friends. They often have their neighbors over for karaoke. Jeff loves singing songs by his favorite artists, including Bon Jovi and Elton John. He enjoys singing so much that he even figured out a way to do karaoke in his shower. He does that by himself, though, not with his friends. Success has meant a lot of hard work and time away from his family. Still, Jeff would not trade it for anything, especially since so much good has come from it. With the money he's made, he's able to provide a nice life for his family. They moved to a bigger house in Plainville, where they built a swimming pool and a basketball court. Jeff was even able to buy the house next door. He uses it as a home office where he can work in peace without having to be far from his wife and kids. Most important, Jeff has tried to use his wealth to help others, including the people of his town. For many years, there was an old building in the center of Plainville. It was falling apart and made the whole town look bad. No one knew what to do. Jeff and his wife realized that they had an opportunity to build a new, beautiful building in its place. They decided to buy it and turn it into something everyone could enjoy. And so that's what they did. In 2015, Jeff opened a bookstore called An Unlikely Story. Upstairs is a place for people to have parties and other events. And on the top floor, Jeff has a studio. At certain times, people can stop by and see where he works. Even when there was doubt about whether or not Jeff would succeed, there were many people who believed in him and helped get him started. Lincoln Pierce, the creator of Big Nate, was one of those people. Jeff never forgot the kindness the cartoonist showed by including Igdoff in his comic strip. So, when Jeff had the chance to return the favor, he did. In 2009, Jeff helped launch Big Nate Island on Pop Tropica. Although the comic strip had been around for years in newspapers across the United States, many kids had never heard of it. But having its own Pop Tropica Island allowed Big Nate's popularity to boom. Millions of kids discovered the comic for the first time, which led to Mr. Pierce's very own successful book stories. Being able to help a friend like Lincoln Pierce is just one reason Jeff continues to work so hard. But keeping his fans happy is his biggest job. Diary of a Wimpy Kid has shown millions of kids that reading can be fun. Jeff also hopes his fans can learn something from his own experiences. He sees himself as an ordinary guy who refused to give up on his dream. When speaking to a high school graduating class, he told the young men and women that there are two things that can make you successful. One is opportunity. The other is hard work. We can't always control the opportunity. Some people get lucky and some people don't, he said. But he continued, anything worth having is worth working for. And if you put in the time, you'll be ready when you have the opportunity. About the author. Did you happen to notice the last name of the author? It's Kinney, same as Jeff's. Is that a coincidence? No. Patrick Kinney is the younger brother of Jeff Kinney. He lives in Virginia, where he works as a writer and a fitness instructor. He's grown now, but Patrick still loves hearing Jeff's stories, just like he did on those hot summer nights in the Kinney family's basement. And here is some additional information that's included with our story. Pop Tropica. Kids who play on Pop Tropica visit different islands where they carry out adventures by playing games and solving puzzles. Each island is different. In Cryptids, one of the most popular islands, the player must travel the world looking for evidence of such creatures as the Loch Ness Monster and Bigfoot. Kids who play Lunar Colony Journey to the Moon, where they search for an astronaut who has gone missing. In Mythology Island, players seek out 5 sacred items for the Greek god Zeus. Other islands include Superpower Island, Shrink Ray Island, and Game Show Island. There are even 2 islands with the Diary of the Wimpy Kid characters. With over 500 million Pop Tropica users, Jeff has proven that his success is not limited to Diary of a Wimpy Kid. Instead, he's created a popular virtual world where kids get to explore, figure out problems, and have fun. Meet the actors of the movie Diary of a Wimpy Kid. Zachary Gordon was living in Los Angeles, where he was acting and going to school. His 11th birthday wish came true when he was cast as Greg Heffley in Diary of a Wimpy Kid. Until then, he'd had only small parts in television and film. This would be his biggest role yet. Robert Capron lived in Rhode Island, on the other side of the country. He'd also worked in film and on stage, too. The producers thought that he was perfect to play the part of Rowley Jefferson, Greg's kind-hearted sidekick. Starring in 3 Wimpy Kid movies was a big step in the boys' careers. It opened the door for other roles. Robert played the part of young Curly in the 3 Stooges movie and did the voice of Bob in the animated film Frankenweenie. Zachary continues to act in television and film and was even interviewed on The Tonight Show. Zachary and Robert became good friends while working together on the Wimpy Kid films. The boys and their families also became close with Jeff. On 2 different book tours, the boys and their parents joined Jeff. They surprised his fans, who didn't know they'd also be meeting the stars of the movies. Life before home computers. Before the 1980s, most families didn't own a computer. So if your teacher asked you to write a report, you had to go to the library to find the information you needed. Then you had to write your paper by hand or use a typewriter. Either way, schoolwork took a lot longer to complete. If you made a mistake on a handwritten report, you might have to start it all over. The first gaming consoles didn't become popular until the early 1980s. Before that, kids like Jeff flocked to arcades. There, they had to pay money, usually 25 cents, for every game they played. When Apple, IBM, and other companies began making affordable home computers, the world changed. Doing schoolwork and playing games became much easier. And when the internet took off in the late 1900s, people suddenly had instant access to more information than they could find in any library. Well, that's all we have time for today. This has been Donna with Story Circle. I hope you've enjoyed today's reading from the audio reading service at the Allen County Public Library.
1: 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By continuing to listen, you confirm that you meet these qualifications. 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Partly sunny, breezy this afternoon. We'll see a high of 65. Mostly clear tonight, low 48. Sunshine on Thursday with a high of 67. More sunshine for Friday with a high of 65. 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
2: Welcome. This is Rebecca Shore for Radio Eye, and today I will be reading the Smithsonian Magazine, dated September-October 2026. As a reminder, Radio Eye is a reading service intended for people who are blind or have other disabilities that make it difficult to read printed material. Please join me now for the first article, which is part two of Stunning Antiquities and Frida Kahlo's Home are just some of the offerings that have bolstered Mexico City's fantastic array of museums, by Tony Perrette. In part one, the author presents Mexico City as a museum-rich metropolis whose collections and preserved spaces reveal the city's layered history, from the buried remains of the Aztec capital, Tenochtitlan, to colonial, revolutionary, and modern cultural landmarks. Part one emphasizes the surprising range of the city's 171 museums, including major institutions, eccentric specialty museums, and new archaeological sites emerging beneath hotels, cultural centers, and historic buildings. Through visits with archaeologist Raul Barrera, Part 1 highlights how excavations around the sacred precinct, such as the Temple of Hecatl-Quetzalcoatl, an Aztec noble school, and the Huey Tzompantli skull rack, are reshaping public understanding of Mexico City's pre-Hispanic past. Part 1 moves through museums connected to Mexico's colonial encounters, revolution, and artistic renaissance, including sites devoted to foreign interventions, revolutionary figures, and the muralist movement led by Diego Rivera. Part 1's strongest through line is the power of intimate house museums to humanize famous figures. Frida Kahlo's Casa Azul and the newly opened Casa Roja, Leon Trotsky's fortified refuge, Leonora Carrington's preserved studio, and Gabriel Garcia Marquez's family home all offer personal artifacts that make history feel lived in and immediate. Together, these spaces portray Mexico City as a place where ancient ruins, political upheaval, exile, art, and domestic memory coexist in unusually vivid ways. We begin part two on a tour of Gabriel Garcia Marquez's home, led by Emilia Garcia Elizondo, Garcia Marquez's 36-year-old granddaughter. Here now is part two. We wandered the cozy living room, which was adorned with oil portraits and bronze busts of Garcia Marquez and his wife, Mercedes Barsha, by artist friends. After my grandmother died in 2020, we didn't want to sell the family home. It was so full of memories. It was hard for us to let go, but we had no long-term plan, she says. They sold Garcia Marquez's clothes and donated the money to a children's charity in the Mexican state of Chiapas, then staged small exhibitions before deciding to officially open. I crossed the manicured garden to the separate study library to meet one of Garcia Marquez's sons, 64-year-old Gonzalo Garcia Barsha, a mustachioed graphic designer who recalled that his parents loved to entertain celebrated writers, politicians, and movie stars in the house. I remember when Fidel came here, he mused. Sean Penn came by with Hollywood people wanting to do a film of The Autumn of the Patriarch, Garcia Marquez's 1975 novel about a declining dictator. Garcia Barcia said that the family envisions the house as a venue for lectures, talks, and book club meetings. There is a very different atmosphere here than in a curated museum, he says. This is where my parents lived for decades. This is where they died. These are Gabo's books, his office. It was a workplace. The casual presence of literary artifacts was thrilling. The library has the narrow wooden table on which Garcia Marquez wrote 100 Years of Solitude. The original manuscript is in the Sumaya Museum across town, while the study has the larger desk on which he wrote Love in the Time of Cholera. One wall features a photo portrait of Garcia Marquez by Richard Avedon. Other snapshots show him in 1982 accepting his Nobel in Stockholm and in the company of American presidents. Although raised on Colombia's Caribbean coast, Garcia Marquez became, in his mature years, a wildly popular adopted son in literature-loving Mexico City. Taxi drivers knew his address, said Garcia Barcia. When he died, the street was so crowded with people that friends couldn't get in for a week. The final artistic genius I pursued worked in a very different discipline, architecture. Luis Barragán, who emerged in the mid-20th century as the most influential designer in Latin America, has long been a household name in Mexico City for his unique creations, mixing minimalism and bold colors that evoke a technicolor version of Frank Lloyd Wright. Although he was personally austere, even monk-like in his habits, he is responsible for the city's passion for pink, for example, which is now the color of choice for taxis, metro stations, and many houses, the product of his love for the bougainvillea flowers of his home state of Jalisco. Traveling art aficionados now seek his work all over CDMX. Frustratingly, all but one of his masterpieces are privately owned, with Byzantine booking rules and eccentric hours. So it was welcome news in 2025 when La Cuadra San Cristobal, a majestic 6.7-acre former horse ranch designed by Barragán in the mid-1960s and located far north of the city, was opened to the public. It had been purchased in 2024 by the Fernando Romero Foundation, which is led by the accomplished Mexico City architect Fernando Romero. His own masterwork is the iconic Sumaya Museum, unveiled in 2011 as a swirl of silver tiles rising like a meringue cake. In an hour-long taxi ride to La Cuadra, I passed Barragán's imposing satellite towers, five concrete obelisks, painted in bold primary colors, blue, two white, yellow, and red, soaring between 98 and 171 feet above a busy highway. From a narrow back road, I entered the former horse ranch, which, like all of Barragán's sites, is an enclave of serenity blending art and nature, and joined some 100 guests exploring the monumental structures. The geometric pink and white walls, interspersed with brilliant blue pools, lush green trees, and hypnotic fountains, evoke a kaleidoscopic Stonehenge. Within the so-called secret garden, Barragán had tied the branches of saplings together so they would grow into tunnels of vegetation. Today, they are succulent hideaways worthy of an elven forest. Romero himself led visitors through La Cuadra's new highlight, a museum exhibition devoted to Barragán's work, using his own words, Barragán on Barragán, accompanied by detailed scale models of each of his creations. The most idiosyncratic of the sites in Mexico City, Romero explained, is also the most eccentric to visit today, the Capuchin Convent Chapel, designed and built by the devoutly Catholic Barragán from 1955 to 1963. The chapel is still part of a functioning nun's residence. Appointments are limited and can be booked only by telephone. Indeed, the first three times I called, nobody picked up. Finally, an elderly nun answered, but she said she couldn't find the appointment register. Another nun had misplaced it. Could I call back? Securing a slot took 3 more attempts. The challenge only added to the anticipation when I finally stood at 10:30 a.m. on a quiet street in a far southern neighborhood called Tlalpan, ringing the bell at an unmarked wooden portal. Eventually, it creaked open, and an octogenarian nun in a black habit peered out at me suspiciously. "You're a half hour late," she chided, before reluctantly letting me in. She was carrying a wicker tray where I was to leave my phone, no photos, and 200 pesos, $11, in cash. No credit card capabilities, she told me with a chuckle. Even by Mexico City's standards, the convent had an otherworldly air. After introducing herself as Sister Maria de los Dolores, the nun led me into a compact interior courtyard where a glassy pool reflected a canary yellow lattice framed by vines. Inside the silent chapel itself, a beam of golden morning sunshine magically lit up the gilded altar, while a minimalist cross cast its shadow on a glowing orange wall. Barragan played a game with light, Sister Maria de los Dolores said simply. The chapel's elegant pine decor was unchanged from its 1963 appearance, except for a mirror hung in the robe room. The Mother Superior wanted to see how she looked when she got dressed, the sister said with a wry laugh. Sister Maria de los Dolores, one of only 11 elderly nuns who live in the convent, recalled that she had met Barragan many times when he came to services here until his death in 1988. He was very religious and very generous, she said. We couldn't afford a new chapel, so we paid for most of it himself. Still, she confided, it was not a seamless process. Construction was delayed for 2 years because of an artistic disagreement between Barragan and the Mother Superior. She wanted an arched roof, but he wouldn't change his design, according to her story. Then, after she died, the next Mother Superior said, "Let's finish what we started as soon as we can," and they proceeded with Barragan's plan. We ended up back at a desk where the nuns had set up a modest stall selling cookies, honey, eggnog, postcards, and souvenir books, cash only. On my way back to the city center, I detoured to a final museum where the artistic strands of Mexico converged, a fantastical edifice called the Anahuacalli, designed by Rivera in the 1940s to display his private collection of pre-Columbian art. It was a culmination of his lifelong championing of Mexico's artistic heritage. Rivera had acquired his first Mexican antiquity at age 10 in 1896, when he visited a flea market with his father, and 30 years later he had 60,000 pieces that needed a home. Both he and Kahlo saw Anahuacalli's first stone laid in the early 1940s, but neither lived to see it open in 1964. Their passion for ancient art has spread in the decades since in Mexico City and beyond. In 2021, a renovation and expansion of Anahuacalli was completed, resulting in a renewed burst of fascination. Today, it qualifies as one of the world's oddest yet most engaging museums and an immersive aesthetic experience. Looming above a grand courtyard modeled on an Aztec ball court, its main structure is a hybrid pyramid and temple made from dark volcanic rock. The first floor represents the Aztec underworld, as I learned after stepping through a portal from blinding sunshine into near darkness. In cavernous, sepulchral galleries, exquisite stone statuettes are hauntingly spotlit on shelves without any labels, adding to the sense of mystery and wonder, while Rivera's ceiling mosaics emphasize the feathered Aztec serpent god Quetzalcoatl. A carved staircase rises through trapezoidal arches to upper galleries filled with streaming light. A wall in the largest chamber has a giant unfinished mural by Rivera that depicts Kahlo giving art lessons to indigenous farmers. For a moment, the seven centuries of Mexico City's extravagant history blurred. Afterward, it was a struggle to hail a taxi on the narrow street outside the museum, then nudge back through the city's notorious peak hour traffic to the center. I gazed out at the apparently endless 21st century megalopolis, and I knew I had only just scratched the surface. And with this article, did you know Kahlo's legacy lives on? Likenesses of Frida Kahlo and husband Diego Rivera once graced the 500 peso note. Salma Hayek earned an Oscar nomination for her starring role in the 2002 film Frida. The Smithsonian's Archives of American Art holds several photographs of Kahlo and letters she wrote to Rivera and others. And bronze statues of Kahlo and Rivera were installed at the Frida Kahlo Park in Mexico City in 1984. Next, to dismantle the concept of separate but equal, Thurgood Marshall methodically devised a winning strategy, divide and conquer. While other activists aimed to take down Jim Crow in one fell swoop, the future Supreme Court justice compiled a series of wins that ultimately added up to an undeniable resolution. By Victor Luckerson. Thurgood Marshall was feeling confident, or certainly looked like he was. At 37 years old, the attorney and head of the National Association for the Advancement of Colored People Legal Defense Fund was a rising star who had won two of his first three cases for the U.S. Supreme Court. Boisterous and charismatic, he blew into the tiny town of McAllister, Oklahoma, in November 1945 to announce an audacious new plan. He was going to get a black student enrolled at the University of Oklahoma, the state's all-white flagship college. "This is the easiest case to beat that ever entered the courts of Oklahoma," Marshall boasted before a crowd of local NAACP delegates. "I could win this type of case even down in Mississippi." The NAACP had tried and failed to take on Jim Crow segregation in education before. All roads to justice were blocked by Plessy v. Ferguson, the 1896 Supreme Court ruling that legally protected segregation under the separate but equal doctrine. While the court argued that segregated schools were a, quote, valid exercise of legislative power, end quote, Americans of all races knew separate but equal to be a farce. Black students were too often shunted to poor, racially isolated schools that offered fewer opportunities than those of their white counterparts. Marshall believed that the best route to dismantling Jim Crow was through the courtroom, but he also understood that an all-out attack on segregation, as he often called it, could not be achieved with a single judicial ruling. The cruel logic of Plessy would have to be chipped away piece by piece, case by case. While the Supreme Court's 1954 decision in Brown v. Board of Education is widely remembered for tearing down the separate but equal doctrine in schools, that landmark ruling couldn't have happened without the roster of courageous students who were willing to barrel across the color line in the decades prior. They were led by an attorney determined to create a more equal world at a time when courts, colleges, and even some of his fellow black leaders deemed it impossible. "You just simply cannot have a little segregation," Marshall once remarked. "You cannot rationalize on the necessity of segregation at all." For Marshall, the desire to destroy Jim Crow wasn't just a professional calling. It was personal. Lanky, personable, and usually armed with a vulgar joke, Marshall had been known as a class clown growing up in Baltimore. Langston Hughes, a classmate during his undergrad years at Lincoln University, described him as, quote, "rough and ready, loud and wrong, good-natured and uncouth," end quote. He straightened up when he decided to become a lawyer and set his sights on enrolling at the University of Maryland's law school. but he was unable to attend because of the color of his skin, an injustice that would motivate much of his career. In 1930, he begrudgingly enrolled at Howard University, which had a small, struggling law school at the time. The decision would prove transformative. At Howard, Marshall encountered Charles Houston, the stern new dean of the law school and later an attorney for the NAACP. Houston instilled a sense of purpose in his young students, predicting that the black lawyers of Marshall's generation would become the social engineers of a new America. After Marshall graduated at the top of his

inequality between white schools and black ones. When Houston became the NAACP's lead attorney, he made a savvy revision to Margold's strategy. Instead of targeting elementary and high schools, he would look for inequities in higher education. Using legal pressure, the NAACP could force states to either build expensive, separate but equal professional schools for black students or admit them into white schools. Any black-only facilities that failed to live up to an equal standard would only bolster the argument that African Americans were being denied their basic rights. The early years pursuing the strategy led to misfires. In 1938, Houston and Marshall successfully argued before the Supreme Court that a black student named Lloyd Gaines deserved a spot at the University of Missouri's law school. Yet just before classes began, Gaines disappeared mysteriously, embarrassing the NAACP. The weight of breaking the color barrier may have simply been too much for the young man. His last known correspondence was a letter to his mother lamenting the pressures he faced fighting for the, quote, lasting success for 13 million Negroes, end quote. Houston soon retired, and Marshall became the head of the NAACP's new legal defense fund. His team scoured the South for suitable candidates who could apply to professional schools and who, if they became plaintiffs, wouldn't disappear. In 1945, they found an ideal person in Ada Lois Sipuel, a 21-year-old college graduate and aspiring lawyer from Oklahoma. Sipuel's parents had escaped Tulsa after the race massacre of 1921, when a white mob burned down the black neighborhood of Greenwood. She was more than familiar with racial hatred, and she seized the opportunity when the NAACP recruited her to challenge discrimination at the University of Oklahoma. The law was wrong, she said later of her reasoning. The whole system was unfair. In January 1946, Sipuel applied to the University of Oklahoma's law school and was denied because of her race. Marshall and the NAACP quickly filed suit, and within 2 years, the case made its way to the Supreme Court. Although in earlier education cases, the NAACP had mostly stuck to arguing that black students deserved equal facilities, this time Marshall attacked Plessy directly. He declared that the separate but equal doctrine was without legal foundation. The Supreme Court ruled in Sipuel's favor, but the decision pointedly sidestepped the question of whether separate but equal was constitutional. The court would allow only that Sipuel deserved a law school education, however the University of Oklahoma might see fit to create it. Seizing on this vague directive, state officials hastily established a sham black law school located in a few spare rooms in the state capitol. Sipuel, insulted, refused to enroll. Other high-profile cases that Marshall pursued at the same time hit similar roadblocks. The same month of the Sipuel decision, a professor named George McLaurin applied to attend the University of Oklahoma's graduate school and was denied. Following a lawsuit, he was admitted with reluctance, but the school assigned him a desk in a separate alcove from white students and banned him from eating lunch with his classmates. In Texas, a 33-year-old mailman named Heman Sweat filed suit to enroll at the University of Texas Law School. The state's attorney general declared that Sweat would never, quote, darken the doors, end quote, of the university, and college officials set him up in a separate charade law school similar to Sipuel's at Oklahoma. Marshall realized that these colleges would not budge from separate but equal, even if it meant spending new money on black facilities. He would have to push his argument further. So, in April of 1950, he and his NAACP colleagues argued a pair of appeals in the Sweat and McLaurin cases before the Supreme Court. They emphasized that forced segregation was a violation of the Equal Protection Clause of the 14th Amendment, regardless of the quality of segregated facilities being provided to black students. Quote, the

0: The very fact of segregation establishes a feeling of humiliation and deprivation to the group considered to be inferior, end quote, Marshall's team argued in their legal brief, or, as the lawyer himself said, in simpler terms during the hearing, they can build an exact duplicate of the law school, but if it is segregated, it is unequal. An onlooker said it was one of Marshall's most persuasive presentations before the court. On June 5th, the Supreme Court offered its decision. The segregation policies that had kept McLaurin and Sweat separate from their white classmates would have to be abolished. But the court again sidestepped the thrust of the NAACP's argument that Plessy versus Ferguson and the separate but equal doctrine itself was unconstitutional. Broader issues have been urged for our consideration, Chief Justice Fred Vinson wrote in his opinion, but we adhere to the principle of deciding constitutional questions only in the context of the particular case before the court. The legal victories were widely celebrated in the black press and at NAACP headquarters. There was lots of scotch and bourbon, one attorney recalled. But there was also worry from some black leaders about the narrow scope of the ruling. I know you would have preferred a clear-cut overruling of Plessy versus Ferguson, a friend of Marshall's wrote to him consolingly in a private letter. But Marshall didn't think the window of opportunity was closing. Far from it. A careful reading of the opinions will show that for all intents and purposes, Plessy v. Ferguson has been gutted, he responded. Whatever way you look at it, the end is in sight. Marshall was right. In 1951, around 8 months after the Sweat and McLaurin rulings, a Kansas welder named Oliver Brown filed a class action lawsuit against the Topeka School Board on behalf of his third-grade daughter, Linda, who had been denied access to a nearby white elementary school. By the time Brown v. Board of Education made its way to the Supreme Court in 1952, Marshall had sharpened the arguments he'd first introduced in previous higher education cases, particularly around the negative psychological effects of segregation on students. When Chief Justice Earl Warren issued his landmark 1954 opinion, he cited several of Marshall's previous cases as relevant precedent: Gaines, Sipuel, Sweat, and McLaurin. The combined weight of those cases, of the lost opportunity these black students had suffered, was finally enough to force the court to reverse its historic mistake. In the field of public education, the doctrine of separate but equal has no place, Warren's opinion read. The Brown v. Board decision was seismic, but it wasn't sudden. The courts slowly ceded ground in each successive decision, and the courageous students never let up, throwing a wrench into the dehumanizing machinery of Jim Crow every chance they got. Progress is often slow and incremental, until it happens all at once. And with this article, Need to Know, The Life of Thurgood Marshall. Born Thurgood Marshall on June 2, 1908, in Baltimore, the future jurist was known as a cut-up at Frederick Douglass High School. As a punishment for hijinks, a teacher made him sit in a basement room and memorize portions of the U.S. Constitution. To pay his entry fees for law school at Howard University, Marshall's mother pawned her engagement and wedding rings. And finally, during his tenure as a Supreme Court justice, Marshall retained a sense of mischief and once let a family of tourists believe he was the elevator operator. This concludes readings from the Smithsonian Magazine for today. Your reader has been Rebecca Shore. Thank you for listening and have a great day.
1: This is Bob Myers from the Historical Society of Michigan with a Michigan History Moment. It's a valuable jewelry, and it's called fordite, or motor agate. But what is fordite? In short, fordite is a sort of synthetic gemstone that looks much like an agate. It's made up of layers and layers of automobile paint, hence fordite. The earliest automobiles were brush painted in the fashion of horse-drawn carriages. It took a long time to paint a car, and the paint job did not hold up well. As the demand for automobiles grew in the early 20th century, manufacturers looked for ways to speed up the process. The Ford Model T dominated the market for years, rolling off the assembly line by the millions. The first Model Ts, from 1908 through 1912, came in red, gray, green, or blue, but were not available in black. From 1915 until 1926, the Model T came only in black, although Ford used more than 30 different types of black paint. Competing auto companies offered multiple colors, which eventually forced Ford to abandon its black paint-only policy. In 1924, spray guns were introduced to the auto assembly line. Spray guns allowed workers to paint the cars more quickly and gave a more consistent finish than brush painting. Spray painting cut the finish time by two-thirds. There was just one problem: overspray. Most of the paint went on the car body, but some collected on the tracks and skids that carried the cars. After painting, the assembly line carried the car into an oven that baked on the finish. Naturally, the paint baked onto the tracks and skids as well. That eventually built up in thick, multicolor coats of baked paint that the workers had to break off. The result? Chunks of fordite, also known as motor agate. Today, motor agate is made into all sorts of beautiful jewelry. Cut to shape and polished, fordite is a highly desirable material. Unfortunately for rockhounds, automobile assembly lines no longer produce it. New painting technology has virtually eliminated overspray, so paint doesn't build up on the assembly line. Today's supply of fordite comes from auto workers who brought home chunks of the material years ago. This Michigan History Moment has been brought to you by MichiganHistoryMagazine.org.
2: This is Take Note. I'm Anna Williams, and we're taking history by the tempo. Krishna Janmashtami is a Hindu festival celebrating the birth of Krishna, the eighth avatar of Vishnu. The celebration falls on Friday, September 4th, and it is observed with fasting, dance, enactments of the life of Krishna, and devotional singing, very much like what we're listening to now. The Hare Krishna Maha Mantra is a chant made up of three Sanskrit names describing the Supreme Being: Hare, Krishna, and Rama. According to the Bhaktivedanta Book Trust, this mantra is meant to provide, quote, peace, happiness, God-realization, freedom from repeated birth and death, and total self-fulfillment, end quote. The mantra can be accompanied by a variety of musical styles. In the recording we're listening to here, the chanter is joined by a harmonium, a small hand-pumped reed organ that sounds similar to an accordion, and manjir, which are small hand cymbals that are heard in much of Hindu devotional music. Take Note is a production of Classical Arizona PBS, a service of Arizona State University.
3: This program is intended for a print-impaired audience and is brought to you by Mind's Eye.
4: Hi, this is Valerie Goldston. Here are some stories from National Geographic. Dozens of Nazi-era ships are emerging in the Danube, by Stefan Lovgren. Some ghosts haunt, others warn. the 20-odd German World War II shipwrecks that have once again surfaced from Europe's drought-stricken Danube River this summer do both. They were part of a convoy of some 200 vessels Nazi Germany scuttled near the Serbian port of Prahovo in September 1944. To prevent the Soviets from advancing, they were sunk across Prahovo's shipping channel. 80 years on, the wrecks, still holding live ordnance, continue to obstruct boat traffic. The water is now so low that one ship lies almost entirely on dry land, beached in sand. The ship's visibility is an ominous warning of our environmental future. A punishing heat wave has left much of Europe in drought. With rivers running at record low levels, the economic consequences have been severe. Unable to bear their usual weight, barges must sail half-loaded, driving up the cost of everything that moves by water. Power plants have been pushed to the brink of shutting down, and governments across Central and Eastern Europe have had to conserve electricity. Compounding the problem is that the heat is not landing on healthy rivers. In their natural state, Europe's rivers once spread into wide channels and stored water across the land around them. But two centuries of damming and dredging for power and navigation have stripped much of that capacity away. European rivers are already sick, says Ehrlich Eichelmann, a conservationist who leads the Vienna-based River Watch. This heat wave makes the damage more visible. The Danube is Europe's second longest river, running through 10 countries before emptying into the Black Sea. Where the wrecks lie, along a stretch that forms Serbia's border with Romania, the river has been a strategic crossing since the time of the Romans, who built a fortified river port there called Aquae. For most of World War II, the Danube acted as Germany's lifeline in southeastern Europe, carrying raw materials and war supplies upstream on a commercial fleet it had seized from occupied countries. That ended in August 1944, when Romania was overrun by the Soviets and switched sides, turning the river's left bank hostile for hundreds of miles. In response, Berlin immediately ordered its Black Sea Fleet and Danube flotilla upstream. What assembled was less a war fleet than an evacuation. More than 4,000 people aboard barges, landing craft, a hospital ship, and tugboats converted into minesweepers. But the Iron Gate's gorge upstream, the convoy's only way out, was already in Soviet hands. Four attempts to break through failed. And on the night of September 6, 1944, the crews began sinking their own ships at Prahovo. The remains of the scuttled German fleet serve as a kind of war memorial, preserving the memory of an event that, as far as I'm aware, has no parallel from the World War II era, says Gordana Kovarevic, a curator at Belgrade's Museum of Science and Technology, who wrote the definitive account of the sunken fleet. The wrecks first broke the river's surface in 2003. In 2011, another year of low water on the Danube, Kovarevic dove underwater and filmed several hulls. The wrecks reappeared in 2022 and again in 2024. But nothing in the record matches this summer, when the river has fallen so far that hulls now stand clear of the water. The situation is extraordinary, says Kovarevic. Getting them out has proved far harder than finding them. In the years after the war, 9 vessels were raised, but the rest have stayed. As water levels recede, the wrecks narrow the navigable channel commercial vessels can pass through, causing a bottleneck. A few years ago, Serbia launched a roughly $30 million operation to remove 21 wrecks, funded by the European Investment Bank, which estimates the blockage costs the country almost $6 million a year in economic losses. One minesweeper has been lifted. It's not just money. What is inside the hulls has also made the work slow and dangerous. This operation is exceptionally demanding because the quantity and layout of explosives within the wrecks remain unknown, representing a constant hazard that must be seriously factored into all planning, Karovic says. The drought has been straining rivers across the continent, with consequences running from diminishing drinking water supplies to threats to nuclear plants, which need large volumes of river water to cool their reactors. In Hungary, the Paks nuclear plant, which supplies nearly half the country's electricity, had to be powered down for the first time in its 44-year history. In Romania, where Danube flow fell to roughly a third of its normal August average, the army resorted to blasting rock from the riverbed to steer water toward a nuclear plant's cooling intake. When that wasn't enough, authorities sank four rock-filled barges to build a barrier diverting more water toward the plant. Scientists say climate change is driving the drought, but not in the way most people assume. Across Eastern Europe, rainfall shows no clear long-term decline. What has changed is the air itself. Temperatures are increasing strongly over Europe, and the atmosphere is consequently getting thirstier, says Sarah Q, a climate specialist at the Royal Netherlands Meteorological Institute and lead author of a World Weather Attribution Study published last month. Warmer air evaporates more water from soil and vegetation, so a rainfall shortage that once would have passed without consequence now produces drought. Drought conditions can be reached more rapidly for the same waterfall deficit, Crew says. In Eastern Europe, a soil moisture deficit as severe as this year's has become roughly 11 times likelier as a result of human-caused climate change. Rivers are the last link in that chain. A river is fed less by rain falling directly on it than by water draining off the land around it. When the soil is parched, it absorbs what rain does fall rather than releasing it downhill. Dry ground upstream means a thinner river weeks later. One solution, restoring the river's natural ecology. Record low water levels on the Danube are exacerbated by how Europe has engineered its rivers. The continent's waterways are the most dammed on Earth, and two centuries of straightening, dredging, and diking have stripped away the floodplains and wetlands that once absorbed water and released it slowly. Along the Danube, roughly 80% of the original floodplain is gone. A channelized river runs faster, warms quicker, and holds nothing in reserve for when the rain stops. And yet the response, as the Romanian blasting shows, has often been more engineering, which ecologists and climate specialists alike say is the wrong approach. What we need to do is to restore the rivers, give them more space, because natural river systems are natural cooling systems, says Eichelman, the River Watch conservationist. Undoing drainage, reopening side channels, and letting the land hold water like a sponge rather than a ditch are all part of what that would mean in practice. He also adds a warning. While a big river like the Danube commands attention both because of its economic importance and for throwing up spectacular revelations like the shipwrecks, smaller rivers are also deteriorating. Eichelman notes that the damage on smaller rivers is often much more severe. Up next, The Sun's Magnetic Field is Behaving Oddly by Zach Savitsky. In 2007, the German astronomer Erika Baumwittens surveyed the stars. She noticed two distinct groups, Younger stars were spinning fast and bursting with magnetic activity, and older were stars spinning slowly with much tamer magnetism. But right in the center, conspicuously defying those trends, was our sun. Clearly, the sun is not a good standard star for the discussion of stellar activity, Baum Vittens wrote. But she wondered if the sun's alienation among its brethren might hint at a bigger mystery. Is its special position between the sequences necessary to permit life on Earth to evolve and survive? Baum Vittens's finding kicked off a 2-decades-long investigation into the sun's odd behavior. Since then, astronomers have come to understand that our star is not an outlier after all. Doing so has required a rethink on how stars spin and thus generate magnetic fields over the course of their lifetimes. The sun's doing what all the other stars are doing. It's just that they're all doing something different than what we expected, says Travis Metcalf, an astronomer at Wife Dwarf Research Corporation in Colorado. Now, observations and simulations are converging to suggest that when stars are approaching middle age, as our sun is, they undergo a sort of magnetic crisis during which their large-scale magnetic fields begin to wane. What that means for our sun and what comes next for it is still up for debate. But just as Baum Vittens suggested, the answer could be critical for predicting which stars can support life. As new telescopes start to hunt for biosignatures on distant planets, scientists are racing to rewrite the story of how the magnetic activity of stars evolves. We're still in the first salvo of what's going on here, says Jeremy Drake, an astronomer at the Lockheed Martin Solar and Astrophysics Laboratory in California. It's really a central question we need to answer if we want to work out if we are alone in the universe. Like all stars, our sun is a giant molten ball of charged particles that twirls around its vertical axis as it burns through its reservoir of hydrogen fuel over the course of its life cycle. The swirling of charge creates what scientists call a dynamo, which generates a global magnetic field with north and south poles, essentially turning the sun into a giant fridge magnet. Because the equator spins faster than the poles, the magnetic field winds up like a rubber band. Periodically, when the tension is especially high, the sun lashes out in energetic explosions that create space weather on Earth, radiation and particles that light up our sky with auroras and occasionally satellite-disrupting flares. In the 1970s, scientists realized that the sun's global magnetic field also acts as a parachute, gradually slowing down its spin over time. A few decades later, Sidney Barnes, now at the Leibniz Institute for Astrophysics, Potsdam in Germany, suggested astronomers leverage this relationship to determine the age of distant stars from how fast they're spinning, a technique he called gyrochronology. Gyrochronology was a breakthrough for dating stars, something that's just as challenging in astronomy as it is in Hollywood. But it became clear that the age-to-spin relationship isn't as straightforward as scientists originally thought, particularly for older stars that have already burned through a good chunk of their hydrogen fuel. In 2016, Metcalf and colleagues showed that some stars older than the sun weren't continuing to slow down, as gyrochronology predicted. Instead, these elder stars appeared to hit cruise control and maintain a relatively constant rotational speed. The observations were at first controversial. As the sample size grew and the relationship was validated with different methods, even skeptics such as Barnes began to believe that these old stars are spinning suspiciously fast. The question is, what is the explanation? Barnes says, the dying dynamo. In that 2016 work, Metcalf's team put forth a proposal for the interplay between age, spin, and magnetism. A star's magnetic field does restrain its rotation, but only to a point. Beyond a certain stage, when a sun has burned through around half of the hydrogen in its core, the star is rotating too slowly to be able to maintain its dynamo, and its global magnetic field begins to shut down. Over the last few years, their team has hunted for more direct evidence of this shutdown sequence. They started with magnetic field measurements of the sun taken by different spacecraft. But studying the sun in isolation is like watching one really detailed scene in the middle of a movie, Metcalf says. What you really need is even just still frames from earlier and later scenes. So they collected measurements of the X-ray brightness, rotation, and magnetic field strength in 17 stars of different ages using the Large Binocular Telescope in Arizona, the largest optical telescope on Earth. In a paper published last September, Metcalf and his colleagues stitched together those frames and found a clear trend. Right around halfway through their lives, the strength of the star's global magnetic field appeared to drop drastically, up to 100 times weaker than their cousins a few billion years younger. The sun falls right on that cusp. Their interpretation was simple. We're basically watching as the sun's dynamo slowly collapses, Metcalf says. But that process is going to take the entire second half of its lifetime to play out. This clarifies the picture a lot, I think, and it's got a good solid physical basis to it, says Patrick Young, an astrophysicist and astrobiologist at Arizona State University. Others aren't yet convinced by the analysis. There's nothing wrong per se. It could be true. It just seems a little contrived, Barnes says. My feeling is that the dots can be connected in a different way. One alternative is that the global magnetic field isn't dying out, but rather approaching a temporary minimum. Using computer simulations, Alan Sacha Brun, an astrophysicist at the University of Paris, Galais, in France, found that if a star rotates even more slowly than the sun, its poles can begin rotating faster than the equator, and the magnetic field can strengthen again, giving birth to a new dynamo that no longer cycles in strength. If a star spins down too much, he may actually revive his dynamo, Braun says. One possible explanation for that magnetic dip is if the star's magnetic field is shape-shifting, Braun suggests. The dipole magnetic field, with a north pole and a south pole, like a bar magnet, is the simplest way for the dynamo to organize. But it can also form fancier shapes with four poles or eight. In 2018, Cecilia Garofalo at the Harvard Smithsonian Center for Astrophysics in Boston called for a revolution, arguing that astronomers had been overlooking the complexity of magnetic fields in driving stellar rotation. At a meeting in Tokyo in June, researchers presented their different ideas for how stellar magnetism evolves. Metcalf now believes it all fits into one neat story. This might just be the normal evolution of dynamos, he says. It's a sequence. A star could start out with very complex magnetic fields. As it ages, those messy fields gradually order into a strong dipole, which makes the star spin slower. Around halfway through its life, it's spinning so slowly that the magnetic field morphs back into more complicated shapes, which cuts the brakes on its rotation. Finally, as the star runs out of its hydrogen fuel, it begins to expand, slowing the rotation further until the dipole takes over once again. In April, Metcalf and colleagues observed a star in the constellation Aquila that appears to validate this narrative. The star is at a later stage in its evolution than the Sun, and yet it seems to sport a very young, stable magnetic field, just as Brund's simulations predicted. But we have not completely closed the loop, Brund cautions. His team is now trying to model whether switching between different magnetic field shapes can explain the observed changes in rotation. Ironing out the details of this magnetic saga is vital. The activity, and thereby rotation, of stars shapes the environments of the planets that orbit them. If Metcalf is correct that the Sun's global magnetic field is collapsing, we should expect the next few billion years on Earth to feature progressively calmer space weather, fewer cataclysmic solar flares, and diminishing auroras. If Braun is right about stellar activity reviving, the distant future would hold a rapid uptick in activity, making for more consistent geomagnetic storms on Earth. But the lessons wouldn't apply only to Earth. If we can manage to construct a consistent framework of magnetic evolution in which the Sun fits in rather than sticks out, we could use our star as a Rosetta Stone for learning about other solar systems. The clock is ticking. In the early 2040s, NASA plans to launch the Habitable Worlds Observatory, HWO, to look for chemical signatures of life on exoplanets orbiting other stars. Its primary goal is to directly image 25 Earth-like planets. To do so, scientists need to know where to point the telescope, which means knowing which stars are most likely to harbor exo-Earths. To winnow down potentially inhabitable targets, astronomers are beginning to look to the magnetic activity of their stars. Take the star TRAPPIST-1, for instance. Considered a top contender for a habitable neighborhood, the star hosts seven rocky planets in the Goldilocks zone, where liquid water can exist. But when Garofalo and Drake simulated TRAPPIST-1's space weather, they found those particles would blast into the planets, stripping away their atmospheres and any chance of life as we know it. Young, who's helping to prioritize targets for HWO, thinks stellar activity history could make a useful filtering criteria for habitability. If we have a star that's not been terribly active for a while, that's one less thing to worry about, they say. This is absolutely something to consider. But before advising on alien hunting, astronomers first need a better handle on how stars spin. Up next, why scientists say this personalized cancer vaccine could be a game changer, by Avery Hurt. An experimental mRNA cancer vaccine prevented the return and spread of melanoma, the deadliest form of skin cancer, in a large clinical trial pharmaceutical companies Merck and Moderna announced this week. The companies said the drug had successfully met the primary goal of its Phase 3 clinical trial. The trial included over 1,000 melanoma patients whose tumors had been removed but were at risk of their cancer returning. It compared a combination of intismeran, a personalized cancer vaccine, and Keytruda, a monoclonal antibody that is commonly used to prevent melanoma recurrence, against administering Keytruda alone. Though the companies haven't yet released their data, they said that an interim analysis of the results showed that the combination was more effective and only had minimal side effects, including fatigue and fever. Patients felt crummy for a few days and missed a day or two at work, but nothing life-threatening, said Janice Mennert, cancer physician and researcher at NYU's Perlmutter Cancer Center and lead investigator on the study. This study shows that the method, which researchers have been developing for almost a decade, is actually helping patients, says Catherine Wu, physician and researcher at Harvard's Dana-Farber Cancer Institute, whose team first demonstrated proof of concept for mRNA vaccines in 2017. Wu adds that the odds are good that this type of vaccine will work on other types of cancer as well. This does work in other cancers. It's already being tested in bladder and lung cancer. It could be a real game changer, Mennert adds. Traditional cancer therapies have been one-size-fits-all treatments, but these mRNA cancer vaccines, also known as neoantigen therapy, target the specific cancer cells of a specific patient. It's not like making an arsenal of one type of vaccine that you give to a bunch of patients, Wu explains. You are actually creating bespoke vaccines for each individual. Researchers start by taking a sample of a cancer tumor, either by biopsy or removing the cancer entirely, sequencing its DNA, and comparing it to the DNA of healthy tissue from the same person. By doing so, researchers can spot the mutations that are causing the cancer. Machine learning algorithms then help predict which neoantigens are most responsible for your particular tumor. Next, researchers need to figure out how to tell your immune system where to find these neoantigens. Just like each person's cancer is unique, so is their HLA type, or human leukocyte antigens, protein markers found on almost all cells of the body. These proteins are what tip off your immune system to which cells it should kill. With this information in hand, researchers are able to design a personalized vaccine. They create a molecule of mRNA, a type of RNA that carries genetic instructions, and encode it with instructions that tell your immune system how to attack your tumor. The molecule is wrapped in a lipid nanoparticle and injected just like a flu shot. You're trying to give the immune system a blueprint, like a roadmap of what to look for and how to get rid of it, Mennert explains. The future is incredibly exciting. The researchers are expected to present their data soon, but the results are likely similar to the phase 2 trial published this June, which demonstrated the vaccine lowered the risk of recurrence or death by 49%. The only major differences, Mennert says, were that the phase 3 trial included far more people and did not focus only on late-stage cancer patients. Phase 3 trials are very useful for finding new standards of care because the size of the pool of subjects allows researchers to compare outcomes among different groups of patients. The next step, Mennert says, is for the FDA to evaluate the data, and if they agree that they are convincing and worthwhile, then the team will begin scaling this for global approach. We're very prepared to do that, she added. My name is Valerie Goldston. This has been brought to you by the Mind's Eye Organization.
5: 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Partly sunny, breezy this afternoon. We'll see a high of 65. Mostly clear tonight, low 48. Sunshine on Thursday with a high of 67. More sunshine for Friday with a high of 65. 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

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This is Sue Garrity and Ann Nagy with the reading of the Lansing State Journal and the Detroit News and Free Press. For the next half hour, I will be reading the Lansing State Journal news, beginning with the obituaries. And we have one, Charis Linklater, 83, of East Lansing, passed away September 16th, and services are by the Gorslin Runciman Funeral Home in East Lansing. Lansing police involved in shooting. What we know now. A Lansing police officer was involved in an early Wednesday shooting, the department said in a Facebook post just after 6 a.m. September 23rd. There has been an officer-involved shooting in the 600 block of East Jolly Road in Lansing. This is currently an active scene. Avoid the area. A PIO is en route to the scene and more information will follow, the LPD said in the post. The department did not provide any additional details. New look Michigan State women's basketball finding its way with young group. A year ago, Sarah Sambalek was finding her way as she adjusted to her new surroundings in the Michigan State women's basketball program. Now the senior guard from Slovenia is one of the few familiar faces on a Spartan team with a new look. As MSU opened practice Tuesday, September 22nd, Sambalek is one of just six returning players on the roster. Sambalek is joined by fellow returners Theron Halleck, Kennedy Blair, Isa Alexander, and twin sisters Amy and Anna Terrian, as the lone holdovers from a squad that finished 23-9 and reached the second round of the NCAA tournament. I'm so much more comfortable and I feel like I gained trust from the coaching staff and my teammates, Sambalek said. I try to be a good teammate every day and do small things for the team and just be their best friends. While Sambalek has found comfort, the Spartans are beginning the process of seeing how the pieces fit together on a roster that features four freshmen and five transfers. For us, we graduated a lot, fourth-year MSU coach Robin Freilich said. This is probably the youngest team I've had since I've been here, but we have good young players and just a lot of new people learning how to play together. We have interesting pieces. We have a lot of complementary pieces. The biggest growth that we are seeing right now is they are learning how to play together. Among the most notable newcomers on the Spartan roster is Howell graduate Lily Williams, who was rated a five-star recruit and was a McDonald's All-American. Williams, a 6'5" center who was named the state's Miss Basketball winner in March, is getting into the swing of things at MSU after being out this summer recovering from eye surgery. She just has been getting back into going full steam ahead, Freilich said. There's the transition of getting to college, and then there's the transition of being out. We're really excited about her. She's 6'5". She's really athletic. During my time here, she's very unique, just her mix of size and athleticism, and what she can bring to us as a rim protector, as a rebounder, and her ability to score in the paint. We're really excited about that. We're excited that she's practicing and she's getting going. Her best basketball continues to absolutely still be in front of her. I think that I've been raped, a woman said after MSU doc's quote-unquote treatment. She thought she was the only one. After a woman told Michigan State University police that Arpit Saxena sexually assaulted her during a doctor's appointment at an MSU healthcare clinic, she was unaware that another female patient dialed 911 a day earlier to report that the same medical resident also molested her in the very same East Lansing exam room. The public should know that, said Lawrence P. Nolan, the attorney who represents the second victim in a sexual assault case that once again shines a spotlight on how the university responds to reports of sexual misconduct. Nolan said the public also should know his client was devastated following her appointment with Saxena on an early spring day in 2025 and told her roommate, "I think I've just been raped." She was crying, hysterical. And yet, because of the reverence and trust she and so many others have for physicians, it took his client more than a month to report it. She returned to the MSU clinic in late May 2025 and asked another doctor on staff whether Saxena's treatment had been appropriate.
She asked him, "This isn't right, is it?" Nolan said. She wondered, "Is there something I did to cause the male defendant to rape me?" The victim always wonders, "What did I do to cause this?" And the simple answer is nothing. All you did is you went to a doctor who has a sexual addiction, apparently. Doctors swear an oath to patients to do no harm. This should never have happened. "Now there's another reason for her tears," he said. "It's the knowledge that my client didn't have to be a second victim. It was a situation that could have been prevented." Nolan filed a notice of intent to sue in November 2025 with the Michigan Court of Claims on behalf of his client, preserving her right to sue the 39-year-old Saxena, MSU, and its Board of Trustees, the College of Osteopathic Medicine, and the clinic. The Detroit Free Press does not name victims of sexual assault. Saxena is charged with 3 counts of third-degree criminal sexual conduct and 1 count of fourth-degree criminal sexual conduct tied to accusations made by Nolan's client and another woman in the span of 2 days, April 3rd and April 4th, 2025, at the MSU Osteopathic Manipulative Medicine Clinic on South Hagedorn Road. Nolan said it is outrageous that MSU leaders didn't immediately act to stop Saxena from treating patients. After the first woman called on 911 on April 3, 2025, to report that he had assaulted her, the MSU Department of Police and Public Safety notified the university's Civil Rights Department and Human Resources Department of the first woman's allegations the next morning, which was Friday, April 4, 2025, said MSU spokesperson Amber McCann. That set into motion a coordinated and complex response protocol. It wasn't until April 7, 2025, that Saxena was barred from interacting with patients, she said. But by then, it was too late to protect Nolan's client. "I analogize this to a police officer making an arrest and either shooting or using excessive force. What do you do immediately?" Nolan asked. "You suspend the officer with pay so you can make an investigation. That's also what you do when a woman makes an allegation that she has been raped. Somebody has to take charge. Somebody has to say, wait a second. Either you are suspended with pay until we do a thorough investigation, or you cannot go into an exam room with another patient without a chaperone, without someone else being there." And yet that's exactly what his client alleged happened when she went to the clinic for an appointment with Saxena at 9:45 a.m. on April 4th, 2025, hoping he could provide some relief from her hip pain. Instead, she found herself alone in a room with Saxena, who did not obtain consent to examine her genital area and did not ask whether she would like a chaperone to accompany them. Dr. Saxena began to rub and massage claimant's clitoris and vagina, the court notice says. Dr. Saxena inserted a bare, gloveless finger into claimant's vagina. "It's hard for Nolan to fathom how this could happen again at MSU, a decade after allegations of sexual assault against former MSU sports medicine Dr. Larry Nassar became public, revealing that he molested hundreds of girls and women in his roles with the university and with USA Gymnastics in the span of 3 decades. What happened to his client," Nolan said, "makes him wonder whether MSU leaders learned anything from the Nassar scandal, which led to the ousters of then-MSU President Luanna Simon and Provost June Uett. William Strample, the former dean of the MSU College of Osteopathic Medicine, was convicted on charges tied to his sexual harassment of medical students and inaction when he learned of an earlier sexual abuse complaint involving Nassar. Although the allegations against Saxena involve far fewer women, this case should be considered just as bad," Nolan said, "if not more. This case is more outrageous in that there was no policy in effect," he said. "It absolutely blows my mind that this could repeat itself, and it obviously did. This is something that should not have happened." He is charged with penetration by the prosecutor's office, both third and fourth degree criminal sexual assault of my client, which could have been prevented. "Every time somebody says, I've seen it all, I say, no, you haven't." Nolan said his client is struggling to overcome lasting trauma from the assault and questions how she can trust any physician ever again. "She's a wonderful woman. She is suffering," he said. "She's a very quiet, educated woman, and she ends up crying every time I talk to her.
But he said she wants people to know what happened and urges sexual assault survivors to report the abuse immediately because it has the potential to spare others from becoming victims. She's most intent on making sure that others never suffer sexual assault by a doctor anywhere, Nolan said, adding that she is thinking about starting a foundation. She needs to see some good come out of a terrible situation. Michael E. Carter of the Detroit-based Honigman Law Firm is Saxena's attorney. He declined to comment on behalf of his client, who is being held at the Clayton County Jail in Jonesboro, Georgia, while awaiting extradition to Michigan. U.S. Customs and Border Protection told the Detroit Free Press its officers detained Saxena September 10th at Hartsfield-Jackson Atlanta International Airport as he tried to flee to Amsterdam. MSU issued the following statement: patients deserve to be treated with dignity, respect, and professionalism, and we regret that this trust was broken. The university is deeply sorry for the harm this has caused and apologize to those affected by this abuse. Anyone with concerns about their treatment under Saxena's care is urged to call the MSU Department of Police and Public Safety hotline at 844-996-7873 or send an email to tips@police.msu.edu. Support and resources are available through the Center for Survivors by calling 517-372-6666. Pawama Westphalia football having a tough time finding dance partners. With his team gathered at practice Monday, September 21st, Pawama Westphalia football coach Jeremy Miller had to tell his players this week's scheduled home game would no longer be taking place. PW school officials received word prior to practice Langsburg had canceled their scheduled CMAC matchup due to low player numbers and safety concerns. It's not the first time Miller has had to deliver this kind of news to his team over the years. Dansville backed out of a scheduled matchup against the Pirates last season, and Potterville did the same in 2023. But that hasn't made it any easier for Miller. It's really hard, Miller said. Obviously, you coach to coach football games, and players play to play football games. Our guys, they put in a lot of work. They've been preparing for this all offseason, and they want to go out and they want to play 9 regular season games. Even when a team doesn't cancel, you're getting the, oh, they might not be playing you. You start to hear that, and it's deflating. It's, how do we get better? How do we motivate and keep our kids sharp? It's really hard. Last night, walking out there and telling these guys that they forfeited and you don't have a game on Friday, you can see it in the faces of all the kids, especially the seniors. They're disappointed. It was a rough night last night. Easing the sting for PW is that it found an opponent to take Langsburg's place late Tuesday morning. Instead of playing at home as they had originally expected to do prior to Monday, the Pirates will travel to Petoskey to face Bark River Harris on Friday, September 25th. It's the second straight year the cancellation of games led to PW and Bark River Harris meeting in the regular season. While that matchup solves the problem for this week, the bigger issue for the Pirates, who have built a reputation as one of the top small school football programs in Michigan, is finding teams to play. PW didn't play a game in week 6 in 2025 because it couldn't find an opponent. And the Pirates are still without an opponent to face in week 8 this season. Miller and first-year Pawama Westphalia athletic director Brian Beebe believe one of the issues at play is the Michigan High School Athletic Association's playoff point system. Teams are awarded 30 playoff points with a win over a Division 7 school like PW and a multiplier of 3 bonus points just for playing the game. But playing schools in Divisions 1 through 6 yield higher playoff point opportunities and a bigger bonus point multiplier than facing the Pirates. I've got an inbox of a lot of ADs, and I don't blame them, from even Division 5 and 6 schools saying thanks, but no thanks, who are open next year just because the nature of the playoff system makes it where it is very prohibitive for a very good D5 to play us, Beebe said. They get a good game, and they get competitiveness, and they figure out where they're at. But from a playoff point perspective, it doesn't behoove a bigger school to play a smaller school in this current system. There's not many dance partners out there for the Pirates right now. Beebe and Miller understand the math isn't in PW's favor, but that doesn't make it easier to tolerate.
Miller says it's difficult for his program to constantly face scheduling issues. He believes altering the playoff point system model could help the Pirates have an easier time filling their schedule. There's an undefeated Division III school right now that is not playing us and is playing someone else that literally told us no, and that happens over and over again, Miller said. It's a balancing act. We're a school of 320 kids. You have to look at that. Can you go play Detroit Cass Tech? Probably not. What's Rockford's motivation for even playing us when they don't get any playoff points for beating a Division VII

men's basketball team officially began practice for the 2026-27 season on Tuesday, Izzo couldn't hide his hopes and dreams for the squad and season. "We've done a great job of a lot of things, but it still eluded us to win another one," Izzo said, talking about a second national championship. "We were in the Elite Eight recently. We were in a Sweet 16. We won the league. We took second in the league, and we're knocking on the door. You got to knock on it before it opens, and we still got a lot of knocking to do. We really haven't accomplished what my dreams and goals are." Izzo doesn't speak in those terms when he's hoping to contend in the Big Ten or get to the second weekend of the NCAA tournament. He cautioned that no one knows what other teams at the top of college basketball will look like, less so than ever in the transfer portal era. But this much is clear. He and his staff have built a roster in part to counter where they've fallen short in the last couple of years, even as they've gotten back to being a nationally relevant program. "I do think we have a responsibility. We have versatility," Izzo said. "We can play two small guards together. We haven't been able to do that for a while. We could play Cohen Carr at the 2-3-4 positions. We could play guys at the 3-4-5. We do have some versatility. We have some size. We got beat last year because they punched the ball in the post and we couldn't stop a kid from Connecticut. And so we kind of did like pro teams do. Make sure you have people to cover things when you run into them in the NCAA tournament, just like they used to have to do for Shaq." This appears to be the next step in Izzo's vow to get back to deep runs in the NCAA tournament or die trying. Tuesday, he sounded very much alive and invigorated by the team that he's coaching. MSU has a roster that appears to have a lot going for it. The depth to withstand an injury at most positions, the size and versatility to counter all sorts of matchups, plenty of sweat equity, some intriguing new talent, and a returning All-American point guard to set the tone. But with Izzo's most complete roster in some time, as he previously called it, comes a lot to sort out as practice gets underway. Questions about positions and best lineups and the depth chart, questions that won't be answered for a while, probably not until well into the season. With that depth comes the next problem, that everybody wants me to have depth. And then they'll be complaining on Twitter because, why is he putting players in and out? Why is he doing this and why is he doing that, Izzo said. He's going to play a lot of guys this season. That has to be among the strengths of this team, the ability to wear teams down with depth and talent that's still fresh late in games. But ultimately, you can only play five guys at a time and only five guys to close a game. The crunch time lineup possibilities are numerous outside of Jeremy Fears Jr. at point guard. Any of these four players could be in the backcourt next to Fears. Jordan Scott, Josiah Jervis, Kerr Tang, or Carlos Medlock Jr. Any of these four could be on the wing, Carr, Scott, Caleb Glenn, or Jervis. These three are the most likely to man the four spot, Cam Ward, Glenn, and Carr. And at center, Anton Bonke, Jesse McCulloch, or even Ward could be the choice, depending on matchups. The point is that there's overlap and probably more realistic possibilities at the 2, 3, and 4 positions than I can remember. Because you might say Jordan Scott is too valuable not to be in the game. But at which position? What if Jervis is also hard to keep off the floor? Cohen Carr is certainly going to be in the starting lineup to start the season. I think Cam Ward is most likely to be too. You can see the challenge. Izzo and his staff have to get it right. What I like the best is I think we have players that understand we want to do what's best for both the players and the program. And that's give players a chance and give the program a chance to win big, as O said. We have to be geared to be ready for injuries, too, and not let one or two injuries. I mean, if Jeremy would have gone down last year, we were in major trouble. So it comes with a plus and minus. The minus is you got to balance out your playing time. And if you don't have guys that get along or if your locker room's not good because of your NIL issues, then I think you're in trouble. Thank God for us. I think we've still molded our players and recruited them in a way. And our players recruit our players. And what that causes is, I think, a good locker room. The challenge for Izzo and his staff is finding those best combinations and rotations by the Big Ten season. It's going to take some experimentation because there are a lot of guys who deserve a look.

0: in different lineups. The MSU women have an intriguing roster, beginning with familiar guards, but a new backcourt. There are no two players on MSU women's basketball roster more familiar to fans than guards Kennedy Blair and Theron Halleck. Both are proven guards at the Big Ten level. But what they are not is a backcourt duo that spent much time playing together. Because 2 years ago, Blair was a bit player, while Halleck played a more leading role. And last season, as Blair emerged, Halleck was injured. On an MSU roster with a lot of new people, this experienced but new backcourt is an intriguing pairing, one with pace and playmaking ability. A huge part of our job is figuring out who's best together and best lineups and combinations, MSU coach Robin Fralick said, as practice began for her fourth season. I would say that we're definitely still in research mode on that, but Kennedy and Theron, they can play together. They're good together. Blair and Halleck give the Spartans a pretty high floor. But MSU's ceiling probably rests in the readiness and abilities of a lot of new pieces, including 6'5" freshman center Lily Williams, who's coming back after missing the summer following eye surgery. She's very unique, just her mix of size and athleticism, and what she can bring to us as a rim protector, a rebounder, and her ability to score in the paint, Fralick said. The tandem of Williams and 6'3" freshman Kathy Emma Otto from France could give the Spartans length they haven't had for a long while if those two are ready from day one. Otto has a 6'10 wingspan, which stands out on the court. We just haven't had size like that since I've been here, Fralick said. I mean, legitimate size and mobility in two different spots. Otto is one of six players on the roster from across an ocean, five of them new to MSU. Outside of the backcourt, it's a younger team than Fralick's had, but one probably with more upside, given the size and depth of the frontcourt. Judge tosses suit against Ovid in fight over firefighter's house fire. A federal judge has dismissed a lawsuit by a firefighter who claimed Ovid's police chief violated his civil rights and abused her power while conducting a baseless arson investigation after a fire at his home. U.S. District Judge Halla Jarboe, ruling in the motion by the city, said Police Chief Lisa Rousseau did not violate the due process rights of Daniel and Linda Lupu, nor did she commit state law defamation. The judge found that Rousseau violated the Lupu's Fourth Amendment rights against unreasonable search and seizure, but said the defendants were protected by so-called government immunity on that count. Jack Rucker, an attorney for the Lupus, said they were reviewing their appeal options. It's a very unusual opinion in the way that it was written, Rucker said. One of the most important things for my client is getting that piece of paper saying your rights were violated. That means a lot. Rousseau declined to comment. The case stemmed from a July 23, 2023 fire at the Lupus' home on West Front Street. Daniel Lupu, an Ovid firefighter, was not home at the time, while Linda Lupu managed to escape, Jarboe said in her 28-page opinion. Rousseau was among those who responded to the fire and was told by a fire captain the blaze was caused by a power surge in an air conditioning unit, the opinion said. In her report, Rousseau said she was suspicious about the fire, in part because the air conditioner wasn't burned or charred, the judge wrote. The police chief also thought it was a conflict of interest for the fire department to investigate one of its own employees, and she decided to look into it herself, Jarboe said. She submitted an insurance fraud report to the Lupu's insurance carrier, who indicated they were reopening the investigation and needed the house secured, which Rousseau attempted to do, the judge's opinion said. The insurance company ultimately concluded the cause of the fire could not be determined and paid the claim in February of 2024. But the acrimony between Daniel Lupu and Rousseau did not die, the judge said in her ruling. Daniel Lupu ran for city office in 2024 and in a campaign interview said city employees need to have more accountability and referred to an inappropriate professional relationship between the mayor and police chief. Rousseau filed a complaint with state election officials regarding Lupu's use of a city fire truck in a parade and yard signs that lacked required disclosures, the judge said in her opinion. Doug Lloyd used Eaton investigator in fight over his $1 million our up north home. Eaton County Prosecutor Doug Lloyd, the Republican nominee for Michigan Attorney General, sent an investigator for his office about 230 miles to Charlevoix to investigate possible fraud by a contractor he hired to build him an up north retirement home, records show, raising questions about Lloyd mixing his public and private roles. A 2023 visit to the Charlevoix County Sheriff's Office by James Maltby, a contracted investigator for Lloyd's office, prompted the Charlevoix sheriff to pursue a criminal investigation into whether Lloyd and his wife were ripped off by a builder they hired to construct their dream retirement home near Boyne City, according to records the Detroit Free Press obtained under Michigan's Freedom of Information Act. But the investigation did not result in charges after detectives learned there was no contract for the project between the Lloyds and Lansing area builder Simon Zanay, and not even a verbal agreement about how Zanay should be reimbursed for certain expenses, according to sheriff's office records released through FOIA. The saga over Lloyd's retirement home, which involved extensive civil litigation in two counties that didn't conclude until 2025, raises questions about Lloyd's use of his public office for private purposes. It also raises questions about Lloyd's judgment and situational awareness as an attorney who oversees Eaton County's Economic Crimes Unit in commissioning a significant building project without a written contract and paying hundreds of thousands of dollars to a contractor his own office had previously charged with a financial crime. Lloyd and his wife, Angela, who is also an attorney, said in affidavits filed in Charlevoix County Circuit Court that they hired Simon Zanay in September of 2020 based on their then trust and close friendship with his brother, Lansing attorney Edouard Zanay, but that neither was aware of Simon Zanay's background. Yet information provided in response to a FOIA request shows that Lloyd's office handled complaints involving Simon Zanay in 2012, 2016, and again in 2018, all related to Zanay allegedly writing bad checks. In the 2018 case, Simon Zanay was criminally charged in Eaton County, but the case was dismissed after Zanay successfully completed a diversion program, Eaton County Chief Assistant Prosecutor Christopher Anderson said in an August 26th email. Mistakes were made, but it provides me better empathy for victims and understanding, Lloyd said during a July 24 interview with the Free Press. But after the Free Press obtained records related to the dispute with Zanay and asked about the involvement of Maltby, a former Eaton County Sheriff's detective, in getting a criminal investigation open, Lloyd refused, through a campaign spokesman, repeated requests to discuss the issue further. Instead, Lloyd, who has been an Eaton County prosecutor since 2013, provided a September 18th statement in response to written questions the Free Press emailed September 17th. In his written statement, Lloyd said he knew Simon Zanay held a residential builder's license, but was unaware of his previous history in Eaton County. Maltby was a friend who volunteered to deliver a box of records about the construction project to the Charlevoix sheriff, Lloyd said. But in a five-page narrative prepared by Charlevoix County detective and released by the sheriff's office, describes Maltby as a, quote, investigator for the Eaton County prosecutor's office, unquote, who made two trips to Charlevoix related to Lloyd's home construction project. The first was on July 3rd in 2023 when Maltby requested the meeting in regards to an investigation that he had begun in regards to a contractor building fraud. Maltby told the detective that Maltby and his wife were his employers, records show. Second meeting with a Charlevoix County detective was about 4 weeks later when Maltby brought records to the sheriff's office related to the case. And this story goes on pretty extensively, so we are going to end the reading of the Lansing State Journal there. Here is Ann Nagy with the reading of the Detroit News and Free Press.
1: Thank you, Sue. We'll begin with international and national news from the Detroit News. Russia pounds Kyiv with drone strikes after Zelensky-Trump talks. At least two people were killed and 22 were injured in the morning attack, according to city authorities. This from Reuters, Dateline Kyiv. Russia pounded Kyiv with drone strikes on Wednesday, hitting railway infrastructure, warehouses, and fuel stations, just hours after President Volodymyr Zelensky met with U.S. President Donald Trump to discuss peace efforts. At least two people were killed and 22 were injured in the morning attack, according to city authorities, in one of the heaviest strikes since Russia began attacking Kyiv and nearby areas over the summer with faster and high-flying jet drones that are harder to intercept. Explosions were heard and smoke billowed above the city center. This is the view from the windows of the EU delegation today. Buildings nearby are burning, Katrina Mathernova, the EU ambassador to Ukraine, said in a social media post. Zelensky met European Commission President Ursula von der Leyen on the sidelines of the UN General Assembly on Tuesday to discuss ways to plug Ukraine's gaping budget deficit due to rising military expenditures that the Ukrainian leader blamed on Russia's escalating airstrikes. In his meeting with Trump, Zelensky discussed a potential bilateral ceasefire on energy-related targets and asked for increased supplies of U.S. Patriot air defense missiles to defend against an expected Russian winter campaign against Ukraine's electricity infrastructure. No agreements were reached, he said. Zelensky said he is ready for any format of energy ceasefire with Moscow, as long as Russia halted its own attacks on Ukraine's infrastructure. On Wednesday, the Kremlin said the grounds for future peace talks with Ukraine were still not in place, and there were no plans for any high-level meetings. Kyiv mayor said a drone hit a 9-story non-residential building as well as a business center and warehouses. Ukrainian oil company Ukrnafta said Russia hit one of its petrol stations in the capital, the 6th such facility attacked in recent weeks. In total, 2 petrol stations came under attack, authorities said. Reuters TV showed one of the heavily damaged stations on a busy highway. Oleksandr Petrovsky, chief executive of the Ukrainian railway operator, said railway infrastructure came under attack in Kyiv and one of its workers had been injured. Energy worker Mykola Nechperenko, one of a team repairing damage to the power network, was skeptical about the prospects for any energy ceasefire with Russia. I don't think they'll agree to anything. As long as the war goes on, energy infrastructure remains under threat, Nechperenko, 55, said. I don't believe it will work, not until the war ends. Trump meets Venezuela's Rodriguez for the first time since Maduro's capture. This from Reuters, Dateline New York. U.S. President Donald Trump met Venezuela's interim president, Delcy Rodriguez, late on Tuesday on the sidelines of the U.N. General Assembly, their first meeting since American forces captured then-president Nicolas Maduro in a January raid. The Venezuelan delegation, which includes the vice president of economy, the oil minister, and officials from state oil company PDVSA, is focused on making the country look investable, two people close to the delegation told Reuters. The pull-aside meeting during a reception Trump hosted during the UN General Assembly came during Rodriguez's first trip to the U.S. since taking office. She is set to address the General Assembly on Wednesday afternoon. A White House official said the meeting with Rodriguez included President Trump, Secretary of State Marco Rubio, Treasury Secretary Scott Bessent, White House Chief of Staff Susie Wiles, and Stephen Miller, Assistant to the President and Deputy Chief of Staff for Policy. Trump has built a working relationship with Rodriguez, who served as Maduro's vice president. But critics say Washington has sidelined the opposition led by Maria Corina Machado, dropping demands for free elections in favor of oil and investment deals with the interim government. A small group of Venezuelans protested in New York on Tuesday, calling for elections. In his speech to the General Assembly on Tuesday morning, Trump called Maduro an outlaw dictator, said hundreds of political prisoners had been freed since his capture, and held up the raid as proof the U.S. would use its unmatched military might to protect its interests in the Western Hemisphere. To the victor belong the spoils, he said, calling an oil deal his administration signed with Caracas last month perhaps the biggest deal ever made. Trump has said he wants $100 billion in investment to flow into Venezuela's oil industry. Rodriguez arrived in New York on Monday with a delegation that has been holding talks on energy, mining, and debt with U.S. officials, multilateral lenders, and companies, according to sources. The head of the Inter-American Development Bank is working to secure approval for the $2.5 billion loan for Venezuela, but has faced pushback from some members of the lender's board. Earlier on Tuesday, more than 50 protesters gathered outside the UN to protest Rodriguez's presence, waving Venezuelan flags, carrying signs reading, "No vote, no oil," and "New face, same regime." Many said they wanted Trump to push for free elections in the South American country. The protesters sang the Venezuelan national anthem and chanted, "Delcy, I swear you're going to Brooklyn with Maduro," a reference to the federal jail in New York City borough of Brooklyn, just across the East River from the UN, where her predecessor is being held pending trial on drug trafficking charges. On one hand, it's outrageous to see part of the regime meeting with the authorities of this country's current government, but there's also no doubt that thanks to this government, today we are one step closer to freedom, said Miguel Eduardo Martinez, a 34-year-old social media manager who moved from Caracas in 2017. Delcy Rodriguez wasn't born on January 3, 2026. Delcy Rodriguez has been with the Chavista dictatorship for more than 20 years. She has been complicit, said Cesar Coelho, who carried a sign depicting Rodriguez in an orange jumpsuit. Chavismo is the political movement founded by the late Venezuelan president Hugo Chavez. Coelho said he hoped Trump and Rodriguez would discuss holding elections soon. Well, speaking of voting, see which of 19 states are ready to make daylight saving time permanent. This from USA Today. Those hoping that 2026 would be the year that finally ends daylight saving time may be in for a disappointment. Despite support from President Donald Trump, dozens of states, and a bipartisan majority in the House, the Sunshine Protection Act remains stalled in the Senate with November 1st fast approaching. Unless Congress acts soon, Americans will once again set their clocks back an hour when daylight saving time ends this fall. The legislation would make daylight saving time permanent nationwide, ending the twice-yearly clock change that many Americans say they want gone. Yet, despite years of debate and growing political support, Congress has failed to get a proposal across the finish line. And for now, the clock is ticking. Congress is scheduled to leave for another extended recess on October 5th, leaving little time for the Senate to act before clocks will fall back on November 1st. Now, in total, 19 states have enacted laws to make DST, that's daylight saving time, permanent. But these laws cannot go into effect until Congress allows it at the federal level. Some states have been at the forefront of introducing DST legislation, like Florida, which has passed the nation's first law of its kind in 2018. Others followed in ensuing years. In 2026, 16 states have introduced 23 bills concerning daylight saving and standard time, according to the National Conference of State Legislatures. Under current federal law, states can opt to observe permanent standard time, as Arizona and Hawaii have, but cannot do the same with daylight saving time. Some states have additional contingencies attached to their laws, like Delaware and Utah, which only enact permanent daylight saving if surrounding states do as well. States with permanent daylight saving time laws that would go to an effect after congressional approval include Alabama, Colorado, Delaware, Florida, Georgia, Idaho, Louisiana, Maine, Minnesota, Mississippi, Montana, Oklahoma, Oregon, South Carolina, Tennessee, Texas, Utah, Washington, and Wyoming. A $167 million Powerball winner is arrested for the fifth time since hitting the jackpot. A Kentucky Powerball winner was arrested Sunday, September 20th, after local deputies allegedly found him asleep inside a running car in a Walmart parking lot, making his fifth arrest since he won the $167.3 million jackpot in 2025. James Farthing, 51, was taken into custody about 4 in the morning on September 20th in Georgetown, Kentucky, charged with alcohol intoxication in a public place, according to Scott County's Sheriff's Office citation obtained by the Louisville Courier, part of the USA Today network. Deputies were called about 3 in the morning after a citizen reported a white Ford Mustang with a temporary tag stopped in the middle of an intersection, per the citation. The vehicle later moved to a nearby Walmart parking lot and stopped near an electric vehicle charging station, local TV station LEX 18 reported. When deputies arrived, they found Farthing alone and asleep in the passenger seat of a running Mustang, according to the citations. Deputies say they repeatedly knocked on the window before he woke up. The arresting deputy reported several signs of possible impairment, including bloodshot, watery eyes, slurred speech, and difficulty maintaining his balance. The deputy also reported smelling alcohol and marijuana, according to the Courier General. Farthing told deputies a woman drove him to the Walmart and left him there, but surveillance footage viewed by another deputy showed the Mustang arriving at the parking lot without anyone getting out before deputies arrived, per the citation. Deputies described Farthing as a manifestly under the influence of alcohol, adding they believed he posed a danger to himself and others because he could potentially operate the vehicle while impaired. Farthing was taken to Scott County Detention Center. The public intoxication case is pending in Scott County District Court. He is scheduled to be arraigned on Tuesday. Farthing and his mother were announced as winners of the Kentucky's largest ever Powerball jackpot in April of 2025, but multiple encounters with the law enforcement followed the lottery win. Days after winning, Farthing was arrested in Florida after an altercation at a resort at St. Pete Beach. According to the arrest affidavit, he was accused of punching another hotel guest, kicking a sheriff's deputy in the face as the officer attempted to break up the fight. He faced multiple charges, including battery on a law enforcement officer, battery, and resisting arrest. Farthing was arrested in Kentucky in February on a charge of intimidation of a participant in a legal process. In March, he was arrested on burglary and marijuana possession charges in Fayette County case that was later dismissed. His fourth arrest came in July in Scott County after an alleged domestic violence incident. Farthing was charged with first-degree strangulation and fourth-degree assault. He pleaded not guilty and was ordered to have no contact with the alleged victim while wearing a monitoring device. Moving along to news from Michigan, from the Detroit Free Press, how do you live to be 100? Michigan women don feathers and share advice. This is from Laura Colvin of the Free Press. What's the secret to living through an entire century? At 105, Elizabeth Hubert figures you take life as it comes. Therese Remsky, 100, says to enjoy living and have fun. And Sophia Hensel, who slipped into a gathering of centenarians at age 99, credits good genes and good living. All were part of a September 22nd event aimed at celebrating National Centenarian Day at Walton Wood Cherry Hill, a senior living community in Canton. Across the U.S., the number of centenarians is growing. Over the next three decades, the number of Americans ages 100 and older is projected to more than quadruple, from approximately 101,000 in 2024 to about 422,000 in 2054, according to projections from the U.S. Census Bureau. At the Walton Wood event, centenarians wore feathered headbands as about 15 women, ages 99 through 105, gathered for the Gatsby-themed celebration. Staff members were decked out in 1920-era's attire. Walton Wood Associate Executive Director Emily Long said the luncheon event was intended to bring centenarians together in the same room. It was a way to get all of our communities together as a group and celebrate them in their lives and their stories, she said, noting that while most who attended were residents of Walton Wood senior living communities across Metro Detroit, centenarians from outside the organization were invited as well. Sophia Hensel was a little early for the party. I mean, I just celebrated 99, she said, moving spryly between tables to socialize. They let the 99s come in this year. Hensel said she's lived at Walton Wood for 3 years. She has three sons, nine grandchildren, seven great-grandchildren. Her late husband, Jim Hensel, was an ordained Catholic deacon for about 45 years, and she said faith has always been central to their family. But Hensel's version of aging well also means trying new things. After moving to Walton Wood, she made a bucket list and then climbed onto a horse for the first time in her life at 97. After that, she wanted to ride a Harley Davidson. Then she took a helicopter ride over Detroit, where she got to see the Gordie Howe International Bridge under construction. I've been having a ball, she said. Her adventures are part of Walton Wood's program that helps residents do something they have always wanted to try or to return to something they haven't done in years. I'm happy to have my feet on the ground for a while, Hensel said when asked about her next adventure. At 105, Elizabeth Hubbard doesn't spend much time looking for explanation for her longevity. We worked hard, we had fun, she said. Hubbard grew up in Illinois and raised her three children there before her husband's work brought the family to Michigan. She spent nearly 25 years in Cedarville in the Upper Peninsula with her husband Gordon, a World War II Navy veteran. They later moved to Plymouth, where the couple eventually celebrated 70 years of marriage. Gordon died 5 months later, after reaching a milestone he had hoped for, his 90th birthday. He was a wonderful, wonderful father, husband, and grandfather, said Hubbard, who today has 8 grandchildren, 19 great-grandchildren, 3 great-great-grandchildren, and still lives independently in a Plymouth Township condo. I've been very, very lucky, Hubbard said. I've been healthy. Hubbard had simple advice for someone hoping to reach 100. You just have to take things as they come, I guess, she said. Therese Remsky's century began in Michigan's Upper Peninsula, where she grew up as one of 10 children in Escanaba. She eventually followed her older brother to Detroit and attended beauty school before meeting John, the man she would marry. Together, they raised 7 children in a small home in Detroit. Today, she also claims 15 grandchildren and 13 great-great-grandchildren. Remsky said her husband began exercising at the YMCA when they were in their 50s, a habit she continued until she was 90. Faith has also been a constant in her life. 2 of Remsky's sisters became nuns, and her own daily prayer list is a long one. Her daily routine includes watching the Eternal Word Television Network, or EWTN. So what's the secret to living for a century? Oh, just enjoy the living and have fun, Remsky said. In a short ceremony during the luncheon, Long told the crowd the centenarians had lived through enormous change, but their lives were more than about witnessing history. The people in this room have lived extraordinary lives, she said. You are living history, certainly, but you are also mothers, fathers, grandparents, great-grandparents, spouses, teachers, friends, neighbors, vendors, travelers, folks, caregivers, storytellers, and so much more. Canton Township Supervisor Anne Marie Graham Hudak also joined the celebration to present proclamations to the centenarians. My grandmother passed at 101, Graham Hudak said. I miss her every day, and I want to say congratulations to all of you. The Mackinac Bridge reopens after a serious crash. This is from the Free Press. The Mackinac Bridge has reopened after it was closed to all traffic early Wednesday, September 23rd, because of an emergency incident. The bridge was closed after a serious crash involving 2 southbound passenger vehicles, according to the Michigan State Police. One vehicle rear-ended the other, and 2 adults were injured, including 2 who were seriously hurt, according to a preliminary investigation. A text alert announced the closure was sent at 3:55 a.m. Wednesday, and the bridge reopened about 8 a.m. The Northern Bridge connects the state's upper and lower peninsulas. Well, 3 were rescued after a boat overturns on Lake Michigan near Coloma, from Dan Basso of the USA Today Network. The Coast Guard and Berrien County Sheriff's Office rescued 3 boaters whose catamaran capsized offshore Roadside Park near Coloma, Michigan on Monday, September 21st. Berrien County drone operators located the capsized boat a half mile offshore, and a Coast Guard station at St. Joseph, the boat crew rescued all 3 individuals who were wearing life jackets. They were standing on one hull and holding on to the other overturned hull. Coast Guard Sector Lake Michigan Command Center was notified by Berrien County dispatchers at 3:59 p.m. Monday of the capsized 16-foot catamaran with 2 women and 1 man aboard. A Station St. Joseph 45-foot response boat arrived at the scene at 4:29 p.m., and by 4:37 p.m., the crew had rescued the boaters. The Rapid Rescue highlights both the value of local agency partnerships and the life-saving impact of proper safety gear and procedures, said Commander Aaron Dorian, Search and Rescue Mission Coordinator, Sector Lake Michigan. The Coast Guard urges every boater across the Great Lakes to prioritize safety by always wearing your life jacket, monitoring local weather conditions, and carrying reliable means of communication. One man is dead after fleeing ICE agents in Grand Rapids, from Jalen Williams of the Detroit Free Press. A man is dead after crashing his car while fleeing Immigration and Customs Enforcement in Grand Rapids over the weekend, according to the Grand Rapids Police Department. GRPD says the man was driving southwest near Century Avenue and McKendrick Street on Sunday, September 20th, approximately at 7:10 a.m., when his vehicle crashed into a tree and caught fire. The driver of the vehicle, the only occupant, was pronounced dead at the scene. ICE agents attempted to stop him before the crash, and he fled, police said. GRPD Police Chief Joseph Trigg said he was requesting the Michigan State Police handle the investigation due to the complexity of the case. MSP, under the direction of the governor and attorney general, may be in a better position to determine the time frame and any other potentially relevant circumstances and any next steps that might be appropriate, Trigg said in a statement. GRPD said it had no involvement or knowledge of the situation prior to being called to the crash site. U.S. Rep. Hillary Scholten, Democrat of Grand Rapids, identified the man as Mario David Coronado Juarez and sent a letter to David Vetturella, the acting director of ICE, demanding answers. No traffic stop should end with a fatality. Something went wrong, and we need to know what and how. I've sent a letter to Immigration and Customs Enforcement demanding immediate answers about what happened and a transparent investigation into facts we don't know yet, so that we can prevent something like this from ever happening again, Scholten said in a statement. The purpose of federal law enforcement is to make our communities safer. We must make sure that is happening. I will continue to monitor this situation closely and remain in close contact with federal and local law enforcement until our community gets the answers it deserves. And that will end the radio reading service, reading of the Detroit News and Free Press for today. Your readers today have been Ann Nagy and Sue Garrity.
2: 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Partly sunny, breezy this afternoon. We'll see a high of 65. Mostly clear tonight, low 48. Sunshine on Thursday with a high of 67. More sunshine for Friday with a high of 65. 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

0: Let's begin the newspaper coverage for this Wednesday, the 23rd of September 2026. Also the very first day of fall here in New England. On this Wednesday, we begin the Wall Street Journal by saying hello to George and Steve.
1: Thanks, John Shea. Welcome. It's our great, great pleasure to read for you this morning. We'll begin with a What's News column. These are news briefs that we will let you know about so you know what's coming in the journal this morning. Financial stocks declines Tuesday held the S&P 500 roughly flat while climbing chip shares lifted the Nasdaq 0.5% to a record. The Dow ticked 0.4% lower. Traders on Kalshi have made almost 1 million trades in a single market since August that were in nearly identical amounts, activity that caught the eyes of traders and federal regulators. Western pharmaceutical companies are urging the Trump administration to protect their ability to keep doing deals with Chinese companies for promising drug candidates. Venture firm capital Andreessen Horowitz will spend $35 million to back a two-year tech academy as an alternative to traditional college for students ages 16 to 22, a venture supported by other marquee names in tech. Roche said an obesity drug candidate met the main objectives of a mid-stage clinical trial by helping patients reduce their blood glucose and body weight. DoorDash will pay $131.5 million to settle an investigation by New York City regulators into the company's compliance with pay laws for food delivery workers. Alibaba rolled out its most powerful chip yet, doubling down on its bid to control the software and hardware that power its artificial intelligence ambitions. And finally, Khosla Ventures hired a former OpenAI executive who helped create the infrastructure needed to run the AI models powering ChatGPT at scale. Good morning, Steve.
2: Morning, George. From the market section of today's Wall Street Journal, Meta's muse threatens financial stocks. Rapid adoption threatens to disrupt wealth managers, brokerages, insurers. Article by David Uberti. Meta's new artificial intelligence agent helped push the NASDAQ composite to records. Now it might be claiming some victims in the process. The rapid adoption of the Facebook parent's Muse app reignited fears that AI will disrupt the financial services industry, contributing to a sell-off on Tuesday in shares of wealth management firms, brokerage houses, and even big banks. The S&P 500 financial sector's 2% retreat weighed down the broader index, while stocks in Charles Schwab and LPL Financial each dropped more than 6%. Shares in Raymond James and Ameriprise Financial also fell, as did those of J.P. Morgan, Bank of America, and a host of smaller banks nationwide. Travel site owner Bookings Holdings and insurance provider Allstate were also hit. The tremors mimicked a similar sell-off earlier this year when financial technology firm Altruist unveiled a tool that aimed to create personalized tax strategies. But analysts say Muse, which has teamed up with the likes of PayPal and fintech firm Plaid, has a broader potential to change many basic aspects of consumer payments, financial planning, insurance coverage, and more. An existing Meta Platforms user base that numbers in the billions across its various apps doesn't hurt, unless you're part of the old guard. It isn't that any individual AI agent is upending the sector overnight, said Devin Ryan, head of financial services and fintech research at Citizens. But a series of such launches in recent months has allowed a narrative to run that the world is changing, and there's more uncertainty as the world changes. The threat to financial firms extends beyond the potential that robots will cut out some human advisors and their fees. In Ryan's eyes, agents could help move client money for tax loss harvesting and other goals more efficiently, leaving less cash sitting around for companies like brokerages to turn into their own profits. If an agent is optimizing 24/7, Ryan added, does that remove latent cash in the system? Investors and consultants caution that Wall Street's reaction to Muse could ultimately reverse once established players catch up with technological change. If you run an ocean liner, you can't turn it around by tomorrow, said Alois Perker, founder of Perker Partners, which advises wealth managers. It's a huge opportunity for those firms because, of course, they do have all the data. Last week, Anthropic rolled out a suite of Claude workflow tools that hook up to platforms run by the likes of Schwab, and Vanguard. To the extent Schwab can service the advisor, who then becomes more productive with advice and asset gathering, that would ultimately benefit the firm through custody engagement, etc. Mac Ray Sykes, portfolio manager at Gabelli Funds, wrote in an email. For now, though, innovation is dampening Wall Street's enthusiasm for financial firms that are adopting to a backdrop of higher for longer interest rates that could crimp lending. The 10-year Treasury yield Tuesday inched slightly higher to 4.966%. Financial stocks declines held the S&P 500 roughly flat. The Dow Jones Industrial Average ticked 0.4% lower, losing 185 points, while a continued climb in chip shares helped the NASDAQ advance 0.5% to a fresh record. Also on Tuesday, a days-long sell-off in oil momentarily slowed after President Trump again promised that Iran would never have a nuclear weapon. Speaking before the United Nations General Assembly, Trump framed the path forward for the conflict between Washington and Tehran as a choice between a lasting peace deal and the annihilation of the Islamic Republic. The president later said that he has called for a ban on U.S. diesel exports in a bid to tamp down domestic prices for the likes of farmers and truckers. While Brent crude futures closed 1.1% lower Tuesday to $99.25 a barrel, U.S. contracts for diesel and gasoline edged higher. Some analysts say curbing diesel shipments abroad could backfire. The problem with export bans is that they don't increase domestic supply, but may lower supply, causing a further rise in prices, said Genga Alori, chief economist at the Center on Budget and Policy Priorities. George.
1: Thanks, Steve. Americans face cutoff from cheap Canadian medicines, driven by Javier Martinez. Diamantina Cavazos, a 38-year-old Dallas-based project manager, has used an online Canadian pharmacy for 2 years to buy a prescription drug for around $10 a week, a fraction of what it costs in the U.S. As of next month, a loophole that allows her to personally import the medication Xifaxan for her painful gut condition is closing. She will have to pay, wait for it, $1,100 a week for a prescription because she couldn't get it covered by her insurer in the U.S. I'm extremely upset, she said. I bet she is. Cavazos is one of millions of Americans who use foreign mail-order pharmacies, mostly from Canada, to acquire affordable daily medications. They are facing an impending deadline that could abruptly cut off their prescription supply. These patients are racing to stock up on medications before late October, when a rule goes into effect requiring medications mailed from abroad to go through a customs process requiring a licensed customs broker and a financial guarantee to bar few individual mail order prescriptions have ever had to clear. The government is trying to crack down on illegal contraband that it has said comes into the country through low-value foreign shipments that don't pay tariffs or submit data for tracking. There will be just a full stop of anything coming into the States, said Tim Smith, general manager of the Canadian International Pharmacy Association, a trade group of licensed Canadian pharmacies that has built much of its business on serving U.S. patients. These are cash-strapped, uninsured, and underinsured people, many senior citizens on fixed incomes. More than 2 million people in the U.S. who take the prescription drugs bought them from outside the country to save money, according to a 2020 study published in JAMA Network Open. Some of the most recent research available on the topic. The practice has operated for decades in a legal gray area, technically barred under FDA rules. Importers said it is rarely enforced. Customs agents have historically waved through low-value, personal-use packages rather than individually checking each one against the agency's criteria. The U.S. government has already made these imports more difficult. Starting in August of last year, patients ordering medication by mail have had to start paying customs fees on shipments that previously arrived free of charge. The new rule fully closes the regulatory gap on October 22. After that, prescription drugs will need to move through a formal entry process with an accountable company or person legally on the hook if a shipment doesn't qualify. Zonos, a St. George, Utah-based company that processes customs documentation for foreign mail services, handles much of the mail moving through Canada and other countries. That means Zonos, not customs agents at the border, will effectively decide which packages get through by checking each one against FDA's actual criteria for personal drug imports, most of which have gone unenforced at scale for years. Zonos didn't respond to requests for comment. The FDA generally won't stop a personal shipment if it treats a serious illness with no good U.S. treatment, isn't marketed to American consumers, and carries no unusual safety risks, and comes with a doctor's note for a 90-day supply or less. Before the rule changed, that was rarely checked up front for parcels under $800 in value because of a decades-old custom exemption for low-value mail. Steve.
2: Flurry of nearly identical Kalshi trades draws scrutiny. Article by Neil Mehta, Caitlin Ostroff, and Catherine Long. Traders in the prediction market Kalshi have made almost 1 million trades in a single market since August. They were in nearly identical amounts, unusual activity that has caught the eyes of the federal regulators and traders. A Wall Street Journal analysis of public trading data found that in recent weeks, more than one-third of trades on a market speculating on the price of the cryptocurrency Ether consisted of rapid trades clustered around the same order size, $5,500. Kalshi's public data don't disclose the identity of traders. Artificial trading activity that has no economic value or wash trading can violate commodities and securities trading laws. In a blog post published Tuesday, Kalshi said that wash trading is explicitly banned in our rulebook and that it has seen no evidence of wash trading, that the trades were real, and that the order sizes were a function of its incentives to ensure seamless transactions. The Commodities Futures Trading Commission, the federal regulator that oversees Kalshi, is examining the trades, according to a person familiar with the matter. The agency typically reviews data on trading activity before determining whether to open an enforcement investigation. A spokeswoman for the CFTC said the commission can't comment on whether an investigation is happening or not. The trades took place in one of Kalshi's markets for perpetual futures, also called PERPs, which allows users to speculate on the price of an asset without purchasing it. To encourage some large traders to offer liquidity as market makers, Kalshi has waived trading fees and provided monthly cash stipends. Some traders are offered an opportunity to purchase Kalshi equity if they hit trading volume targets, said people familiar with the arrangements. Kalshi co-founder Luana Lopes-Lara said in an interview that it's not uncommon for exchanges to try to draw large traders into the new markets to motivate broader adoption. What's happening now is what happens with any market that's trying to kickstart a new product into activity, she said. This is very normal. Kalshi provided data drawn from trading activity on Crypto.com's prediction market showing some orders for contracts betting on the prices of Ether and Bitcoin, and also fell into regularly sized tranches. Those orders accounted for less than 15% of total volume across hundreds of markets. While we appreciate Kalshi's instinct to deflect attention, there is no evidence of wash trading on our platform, said Crypto.com spokesman Al D'Agostino. Kalshi, which raised $1 billion at a $22 billion valuation in March, introduced PERPs in May and currently has PERPs market for cryptocurrencies and precious metals. It is seeking approval to create similar markets for stock prices and has emphasized the importance of expanding its perpetual futures markets to investors, according to people familiar with the discussions. The company views PERPs as a potential hedge against an adverse ruling in a suit challenging its ability to offer sports betting, which could appear before the Supreme Court next year. George.
1: A dearth of rockets vexes space industry. It's written by Micah Maidenberg and Becky Peterson. A rocket supply crunch is prompting a scramble across the space industry. Companies are hunting for new ways to get satellites and spacecraft deployed, while many rockets under development are behind schedule. Some executives are pursuing costly strategies to ensure they can fly, like building their own rockets or potentially acquiring a rocket company. Prices for many missions are rising. Driving the squeeze? SpaceX is winding down Falcon 9, the world's busiest rocket, to focus on its new Starship vehicle. SpaceX has stopped selling missions where several companies share space on a Falcon 9, according to people familiar with the matter. Some companies haven't been able to secure flights on Falcon 9 after 2028, some of the people said. The Falcon 9 phase-out is occurring with launch demand set to outstrip supply at least through the end of the decade, according to government and industry officials. We have thousands of satellites slated to launch by 2030, said Robert Perez Alamany, who works on space issues for the Pentagon's Defense Innovation Unit. If capacity doesn't keep up with pace with the and demand, more satellites are going to sit on the ground. SpaceX didn't respond to requests for comment. Governments and companies are hungry to deploy satellites, even though a record number are already in orbit. Investors have been pouring billions of dollars into space companies on the promise they will be able to get their devices into space. Satellites are being developed for national security missions and big projects like President Trump's Golden Dome, of course, missile shield. Companies need room on rockets for devices that can photograph Earth, ferry cargo to the surface of the moon, and provide internet connections. Startups are working on data centers in orbit, power systems, and more. There's a lot of panic in the market right now, said Andy Lapsa, chief executive of Stoke Space, which is developing its

0: $4 million. Portal Space Systems, which develops maneuverable spacecraft for military and other applications, decided to guarantee it could get to orbit in 2028 by purchasing a dedicated Falcon 9 flight, something that wasn't in its initial plans. The growth of a space company is really driven by when you get the first hardware on orbit, and then when you can get the next hardware and the next hardware. There, Portal CEO Jeff Thornburg said, "What I couldn't afford to do is gap access to space for Portal. Much of SpaceX's future hinges on Starship. The huge rocket could offer new options for space companies, but many industry executives are waiting to learn more about when the vehicle will be ready, how much launches will cost, and how technical hurdles will be addressed. Outside clients will be competing with Starship flights with SpaceX itself, which is planning to aggressively use the vehicle to transport satellites for its Starlink internet business and for artificial intelligence computing in space. During the rocket's next launch, the vehicle will attempt to deploy working Starlink satellites into orbit for the first time. Falcon 9 won't disappear overnight. Texas-based SpaceX plans to sunset its Falcon production line after stockpiling enough rockets to serve customers for several more years, one person familiar with the plan said. The U.S. government is expected to keep Falcon busy with flights on the rocket and its larger variant potentially extending into the early 2030s. The military has booked more than 50 future national security missions with Falcon, the Space Force spokeswoman said. Racing to launch. Rival rocket operators are pushing to fill the void, but will be hard-pressed to offer immediate relief. I'm optimistic about the idea that you could get to the point where there's multiple players. Brian Manning, CEO of positioning and navigation satellite startup Zona Space Systems, said of launch providers. I do think that's a couple of years away still. Increasing the rate of rocket launches will take time, and setbacks are common. One setback involved Blue Origin, which is controlled by Amazon.com founder Jeff Bezos. It made the company's New Glenn rocket exploded on a launch pad in Florida, wrecking the site. Blue is redeveloping the property and has said it identified the cause of the accident. Steve?
1: Debt load wallops apartments. Rate rise burdens landlords with new costs as early 20s boom goes sour. Article by Rebecca Picciotto. Few investors are feeling more pain from rising interest rates than America's apartment landlords. These property owners face a bill of more than $1.8 trillion in debt over the next decade. From this year to 2028, about $757 billion of those loans are coming due, according to the Mortgage Bankers Association. That is the most of any commercial real estate sector. The nearly $300 billion of those loans are maturing in 2026 alone. This follows a record-setting 2025 when $310 billion in loans came due, the highest sector had seen in a single year since the Mortgage Bankers Association started tracking. Another $223 billion is due next year. Now, after the Federal Reserve raised rates on a quarter point and with bond yields rising, that debt is about to become a much bigger burden. Landlords are having to refinance when borrowing rates are roughly twice the level of 5 years ago, when many of these loans were made. When apartment mortgage rates tumbled to historic lows of around 3% in 2020 and 2021, multifamily buildings were the hottest investment in commercial real estate. Office and retail properties suffered after urban downtowns were hollowed out by remote work. The lodging business took a hit when travel activity drooped during the pandemic, while soaring operating costs and plunging occupancy rates caused hundreds of senior housing facilities to close. Apartment rents, meanwhile, were surging at double digits nationwide. Multifamily became a refuge for real estate investors amid the doom spiral in other sectors. There was a sense of relative euphoria, said Mark Wolfson, Newmark's managing director for multifamily capital markets research. But things turned very quickly. New apartment construction flooded the market, mostly concentrated in the Sun Belt. Cities such as Phoenix, Denver, Atlanta, and Austin, Texas, were inundated with new luxury apartments and not enough people to fill them. Value of apartment owners' loans that are maturing this year is approximately $300 billion. Fast forward, and many of the same apartment landlords are riding high, are now preparing to sell at a loss, hand back the keys to their lenders, or reconfigure their balance sheets to shoulder millions more in mortgage payments after refinancing. The financial strain is already causing developers to pare back

0: back on new construction and instead buy distressed properties at a sharp discount. The chickens are coming home to roost for a lot of people, said Sean Burton, chief executive of the multifamily firm Cityview. At times, landlords' loan distress has become renters' problems too. To pay off their debts, apartment owners might try to increase rents or add new fees, or they may cut back on building repairs and other upkeep to reduce expenses. The Tenant Union Federation, a national tenant group, has organized several rent strikes in financially distressed buildings where landlords had deferred maintenance or raised rents to pay their mortgage. For years, debt-saddled investors have survived on lenders' willingness to extend the life of the loans. Creditors and borrowers hoped that rent growth would rebound, the Federal Reserve would cut rates, and lenders would get their money back. That hasn't worked out, and lenders' patience is running dry. Lenders have gotten a lot more aggressive, said Ryan Cotton, Bain Capital's head of real estate. That could lead to some real turbulence as you see distress start to manifest. Creditors were already putting pressure on smaller firms that have been struggling with historic debt balance. But now even real estate's biggest investors aren't immune from rising rates. In June, Blackstone defaulted on a $90 million loan from Ares Real Estate for an apartment building in northern Dallas that the firm bought at the peak of the market in 2021 before interest rates rose. No one is spared here, said Bob Hart, CEO of True America's Multifamily Investments, who was working through his own pile of short-term apartment debt. We're seeing a lot of time's-up situations. Time is up for one of Hart's properties in Raleigh, North Carolina. He acquired the property 5 years ago, and its loan is coming due. If he wants to keep the property, he would have to refinance the loan from its current 3.5% rate to today's 6% level. He said he is considering selling rather than writing a large check to rebalance it. The surge in debt coming due, along with other rising costs, is playing a role in recent industry consolidation. Multifamily giants Avalon Bay Communities and Equity Residential in May agreed to combine in a $69 billion merger. Part of the rationale, the firm said, was to rely less on expensive debt and use more of their revenue to finance projects. The delinquency rate for multifamily loans and commercial mortgage-backed securities jumped from 1% in October 2023 to 7.1% this year, the biggest increase of any major property type, a Morgan Stanley report found. About 3% of the loans coming due this year that cannot be extended are in some kind of distress, the highest level of over the past 5 years, according to TREP. Some lenders have reasons beside interest rate hikes to get more aggressive with their borrowers. For one, rent growth is expected to regain momentum next year. Real estate data firm CoStar expects rents to increase by 1.9% by the end of this year, a sharp increase from its previous forecast of 0.5%. That gives lenders renewed hope for some struggling properties and a better reason to take back the keys. Banks have also have stronger balance sheets than they did several years ago, giving them more of a cushion to take on a multifamily risk. They are starting to believe that we can take some of the real estate back and make a play for that recovery of rent growth, said Cotton of Bain Capital. Apartment values fell about 3.5% in the past month and are more than 20% below their 2022 peak, according to Green Street. Syndicator firms that went big on multifamily during the pandemic are now barely afloat. S2 Capital, a Dallas-based syndicator firm, has racked up $400 million in loan defaults on its Sunbelt apartment portfolio. Earlier this summer, CEO Scott Everett dissolved the multifamily fund and informed investors that they wouldn't see their money back. He is being personally sued by his lenders and recently put his Dallas home up for sale for $45 million. The firm plans to sell six of the properties in default for $290 million and is working to refinance hundreds of millions more of distressed loans. Everett said he expects the lawsuit to be resolved by the end of this month. Meanwhile, cash flush buyers are circling these distressed properties. Burton of Cityview is one of them. Cityview is buying directly from lenders who have assumed control of the properties, something the firm hasn't done in years, Burton said. Cityview is getting a roughly 40% discount for a newly renovated apartment complex in the Dallas metro area that was foreclosed on. It's some of the best buying opportunities I've seen in my career, he said. George.
1: Thanks, Steve. Vance's task force to cut $760,000 from ACA, served by Natalie Andrews and Philip Wegman, Washington. Vice President J.D. Vance's anti-fraud task force is removing hundreds of thousands of enrollments from the Affordable Care Act's public exchanges, saying those enrollees don't meet eligibility requirements or don't exist at all. Tuesday's enforcement action represents one of the largest administrative purges targeting individual insurance exchanges since the Trump administration's crackdown on fraud began last year. Vance and Dr. Mehmet Oz, the administrator for the Centers for Medicare and Medicaid Services, said Tuesday they are canceling subsidy payments for allegedly unauthorized and fraudulent enrollments in the ACA, also known as Obamacare, for 760,000 individual accounts, according to administration officials. They say those cancellations would amount to saving an estimated $2.2 billion in taxpayer funds. We're actually making sure that the people receiving Obamacare subsidies are actually entitled to receive them. Amazingly, we weren't doing that before, Vance said. Vance said those enrollments include people who are unaware that they are enrolled in the program, are ineligible for the program because they have employer-provided health care, or earn an annual income greater than 400% above the federal poverty level. The Department of Health and Human Services sets the federal poverty level at $15,650 for one person and $32,150 for a family of four. As a presidential candidate, Joe Biden campaigned on expanding access to the health care law that was passed while he was vice president in 2010. During the COVID-19 pandemic, his administration did so through two main budget bills that added incentives for people to sign up and temporarily expanded subsidies to help low-income and middle-income families. When the pandemic ended and states began tightening Medicaid eligibility for tens of millions of people, the administration created created zero-premium ACA plans for people who were cut off from Medicaid. During the Biden administration, Obamacare enrollment increased from about 10 million to more than 22 million. An HHS report earlier this year estimated that nearly half of new Obamacare signups from 2021 to 2024 were likely improper, phantom, or fraudulent. Democrats lumped the announcement into past health care cuts that Republicans have advocated. Families need coverage they can afford and count on when they get sick. Vance's task force won't accomplish that, said Brad Woodhouse, president of the left-leaning advocacy group Protect Our Care. It's a smokescreen for an administration whose sole mission is to make it harder to get and stay covered, but to shower billionaires with tax breaks instead. Cynthia Cox, a senior vice president at KFF, a healthcare research nonprofit, said some of those losing their coverage might have been legitimately enrolled. Democrats' provision in the COVID-era budget bill that lifted income caps expired at the end of last year, despite calls by the party and some Republicans to continue them. CMS also announced it is cutting off hundreds of brokers and agents who signed up people for government health care and is issuing a nationwide moratorium on all new agents and brokers who are paid by insurance companies and can receive up to $25 a month for each new enrollee. Administration officials said some brokers have taken advantage of this and signed individuals up for health care without checking identification. Steve.
0: Alibaba sees its chip as major AI advance. Article by Tracy Q. Alibaba has rolled out its most powerful chip yet, doubling down on its bid to control the software and hardware that power its artificial intelligence ambitions. The new AI chip, the Zenwu V900, outperforms its predecessor by a significant margin, Chief Executive Eddie Wu said Tuesday. With larger GPU memory and bandwidth, its performance is three times better than the chip Alibaba released 4 months earlier, signaling companies' push to accelerate development as competition intensifies. We anticipate significant growth in annual AI chip shipment volumes, Wu said at Alibaba Cloud's annual conference in Hangzhou, China, where the company is based. Alibaba has committed to spending more than $53 billion over the next 3 years to add AI capabilities to its traditional core business of e-commerce. Failure to do so could see it fall behind as China's AI startups like DeepSeek and Moonshot AI keep making technological breakthroughs, while established giants like TikTok parent ByteDance also spend heavily on to adapt to the AI boom. Establishing a foothold in China's homegrown chip ecosystem would give Alibaba a lucrative advantage, especially as Beijing pushes to cut reliance on foreign semiconductors. The new chip supports model training and inference. A single cluster built on the V900 can support up to 500,000 cards for model training and running frontier AI models, which means that many processors can work together as a single system to train models. The Zenwoon V900 is scheduled for mass production and commercial release in the first quarter of 2027. Alibaba is continuing its efforts on the software side, too, announcing plans to train a new AI model with between 5 trillion and 10 trillion parameters, Wu said. Parameters are variables learned during training that help determine a model's output, with the count used as a rough gauge of scale and capabilities. The more parameters a model has, the more it can do. Alibaba's flagship Qwen 3.8 Max, released in July, has 2.4 trillion parameters. Moonshot AI, a lab in which Alibaba owns a stake, released a model with 2.8 trillion parameters in July. Alibaba's Hong Kong listed shares rose 2% on Tuesday. George.
1: How many parameters do you think my brain has?
0: Oh, at least 10.
1: 10?
0: Yep.
1: Wow,
0: so.
1: Maybe on a good day.
0: Yep, you're doing good.
1: One man's quest to rid fire risk. Aging poles that carry power lines catch the attention of a wealthy trader. It's written by Jennifer Hiller. Amarillo, Texas. Salem Abraham made his fortune seeking trading stocks and commodity futures from the high plains of the Texas Panhandle. The self-described data junkie now has a new obsession, the wooden poles that carry power lines. Ever since an aging pole snapped in high winds about 60 miles from his ranch and sparked what ballooned into the biggest wildfire in Texas history, Abraham has been studying the metal tags nailed on poles that indicate when they were last inspected. Over the past 2 years, he has driven hundreds of miles, crisscrossing the region through back alleys and along highways to tally the condition of poles. He's also fought in court to get the inspection records for poles along more than 200,000 miles of electric distribution lines in 8 states served by Minnesota-based utility Xcel, that's X-C-E-L, Energy. I'm just trying to figure out a puzzle here, Abraham said, and when there's data involved, I'm pretty good at figuring out the puzzle. His hypothesis is simple. Abraham thinks the records will show Xcel was negligent in Texas and has fallen behind in inspecting its equipment ahead of a February 2024 disaster that killed 2 people and 15,000 head of cattle. Xcel has said its equipment was likely involved in igniting the blaze, but the utility disputes that it was negligent in maintaining and operating its infrastructure. Abraham has a personal connection to this fight. He lost an estimated 3 to 4 million trees at his ranch near his hometown of Canadian in what became known as the Smokehouse Creek Fire. I can't get my trees back, he said. We've got a bigger problem, which is this is everywhere. The world needs to know this is dangerous and it's going to get worse. The skirmish in this remote corner of Texas is part of a bigger conflict confronting utilities and their customers across the country. America's electric grid is under mounting strain. Much of the infrastructure was built in the years after World War II and is ill-equipped to meet the soaring power demands of the AI era. Extreme weather conditions are wrecking equipment and challenging reliability. Wildfires such as the one in Texas are becoming more common and are no longer restricted to the West Coast and Hawaii. Utilities, regulators, and lawmakers are grappling with how much money to invest in prevent fires and how to make restitution when their equipment sparks a blaze. The debate is loudest in California, where an attempt by Governor Gavin Newsom to limit utility liability for wildfires failed to make it through the state's legislature. Shares of PG&E and Edison International, the parent company of Southern California Edison, are down about 20% since the bid failed. Other states are also wrestling with how to manage wildfire risks. Michigan regulators have told utilities to come up with plans for shutting off power in targeted areas when wildfire risks are high. Missouri is asking utilities for wildfire mitigation plans. A recent Kansas law would cap punitive wildfire damages against electric utilities at $5 million per claim. Utah now allows utilities to establish wildfire funds to help manage liability risk and caps the value of some fire-related claims. In Texas, Abraham's cause has won some support at the state capitol in Austin. Attorney General Ken Paxton sued Xcel in December, arguing that inspections in the weeks before the fire showed some of the poles were deteriorating. In some cases, the poles had been in service since 1936. Abraham, what could go wrong? Abraham is a donor to Paxton, who is running for U.S. Senate. As part of a temporary injunction, Xcel agreed to inspect 35,000 wooden poles a year in Texas and replace the most damaged poles as quickly as one day after inspection. The company has said it replaced thousands of poles in Texas and New Mexico in 2024 and is current with its replacement queue. Utility estimated losses for the Texas fire of at least $460 million and has paid nearly $400 million in settlements through June. In Colorado, Xcel disputes its equipment was involved in the ignition of the deadly 2021 Marshall Fire in Boulder County, but settled litigation for $640 million without admitting fault. Steve.
0: Pharma firms seek to protect business with China. Article by Xavier Martinez and Lizzie Lawrence. Western pharmaceutical companies are urging the administration to allow them to keep doing deals with Chinese companies for promising drug candidates, despite a 2025 law restricting U.S. investment in Chinese technology. The group that represents pharmaceutical companies such as Pfizer, Merck, and Eli Lilly has been lobbying to make sure that the new rules the Treasury Department is writing as part of that 2025 law maintain the drug maker's ability to do deals in China. At stake are billions of dollars in deals and an increasingly important source of experimental drugs for Western companies, which they need to restock their pipelines as they face big upcoming revenue holes, with key drugs losing exclusivity in coming years. The 2025 law, called the Comprehensive Outbound Investment National Security Act, or COINS, C-O-I-N-S, requires the federal government to screen deals with certain countries involving sensitive technology. So far, the Treasury Department has been reluctant to fully incorporate pharmaceuticals, according to two people familiar with the matter. As it finalizes regulation for other technology under the law, like AI systems and semiconductors. President Trump is meeting Chinese President Xi Jinping this week, a summit that pharmaceutical leaders believe will be instrumental in determining how far the administration goes with putting curbs on Chinese biotech investment. The rules need to be finalized by March, a spokesman for the Treasury Department didn't respond to requests for comments. Some lawmakers have been trying to crack down on U.S. drug companies' deal activity in China, viewing it as a threat to the domestic industry and to national security. The industry has been arguing that doing deals in China won't diminish domestic drug development capabilities. We're not going to maintain our global leadership by piling restrictions and red tape on American companies, said Alex Shriver, Senior Vice President of Public Affairs at the Pharmaceutical Research and Manufacturers of America, or PHRMA, which represents big drug makers. He said the U.S. government should focus on making the U.S. the most attractive place to invest and innovate. Chinese companies have signed more than 110 licensing deals with companies outside China through August 5th, worth $6.2 billion in upfront payments, according to pharmaceutical intelligence company Norstella. That compares with 92 deals worth $5.6 billion in all of 2025 and 59 in 2023. The average size of these deals has nearly tripled since 2022. It's more than a trend or a blip, said Adam Keeney, head of corporate development at Cambridge, Mass.-based Biogen, in a June interview. There is a sustainable innovation ecosystem in China that is now developing assets that are of the quality and maturity that Western pharmaceutical companies are going to pay attention to. China offers competitive advantages in drug development. Its trial sites recruit patients faster, helped by a unified state health system, high patient density near major hospitals, and digital recruitment tools, experts say. Regulatory changes last decade, when China made biotech a national priority, have made the country a hub for early-stage oncology and immunology research in particular. Large pharma's deal-making has drawn scrutiny. Pfizer has committed more upfront cash to Chinese licensing deals than any other drug maker since 2022, $2.15 billion across five deals, according to Norstella. AstraZeneca has signed 14 licensing deals with Chinese companies, more than any other drug maker in that time. This year, Pfizer, AbbVie, and Bristol-Myers Squibb have each paid at least $600 million upfront for a single Chinese asset. Representative John Molinar, Republican Michigan, and Debbie Dingell, Democrat Michigan, have introduced the Biotech Investment National Security Act, or BINSA, B-I-N-S-A, which would amend the 2025 law that introduced the Treasury Review. Their bill proposes having the Defense Department also review China biotech deal-making. Molinow's House Select Committee on Strategic Competition between the United States and the Chinese Communist Party sent letters in late June to Merck, AbbVie, Eli Lilly, Pfizer, and Bristol-Myers Squibb, pressing them on data protection and ethics standards at Chinese study sites, including hospitals in Western China and medical centers linked to the Chinese military. Some smaller biotechs say the rapid rise of Chinese fast-follower drugs, treatments that closely mirror Western competitors' science, threatens the U.S. industry's edge. Many say they are hiding their science for longer as a result. China is now investing in its biotech sector in hopes it keeps growing in international relevance. Its industry ministry this month set a target for China-developed first-in-class drugs to reach 25% of the global total by 2030. George.
1: Tech elite to fund alternative to college. It's written by Catherine Bindley. Andreessen Horowitz has a message for up-and-coming tech talent. Don't drop out of school to start a company. Come do school with us instead. The storied venture capital firm is investing $35 million in an unaccredited San Francisco-based two-year alternative to traditional college for students ages 16 to 22. Though named the Horowitz Andreessen Academy, the school will operate as an independent business led by Gagan Biani, co-founder of the EdTech platform Udemy. That's U-D-E-M-Y. Some of the heaviest hitters in tech are serving as founding partners: Anthropic, Google, Meta Platforms, NVIDIA, and OpenAI, among others, will provide access to software and other technology and open their offices for learning purposes. Application to the Academy will open this week for the founding class, who will begin a one-year program in the fall of 2027, tuition-free. In 2028, pending regulatory approval, the full two-year offering will begin with tuition in line with elite private universities, said Biani. The idea is to create an AI-native education offering so that these students can be ready for jobs at the top leading tech companies or to start their own tech company, he says. In the modern world, knowing how to build and ship things is even more important than it's ever been. Once enrolled, students will spend up to 80% of their time on project-based learning, such as building an AI model, creating a product, or interviewing industry experts. Attendees of the Academy will also have the opportunity to participate in co-ops, essentially internships with founding partners. Silicon Valley has long sought to disrupt higher education through online learning. Now, alternative education models that emphasize real-world skills mixed with AI tutoring are gaining traction, especially among high-earning parents who believe traditional education is broken. As with any new educational model that hasn't been time-tested, experts can be skeptical. John Friedman, dean of the Watson School of International and Public Affairs at Brown University and an economist who has studied long-term outcomes from college, says having top industry leaders speak to students is an obvious plus from which students will benefit. But there are distinct benefits to schools with proven track records and teachers with decades of experience, he adds, not to mention environments where students interact with others whose career plans diverge from their own. There's something to learning about how to engage and cooperate and figure out how to work with all these different people in the world, Friedman says. College is still a great option for most kids, but there is a particular type of student who's no longer suitable and for whom the Academy and the firm can serve, Ben Horowitz, co-founder of Andreessen Horowitz, said in a pre-recorded podcast about the school. The AI revolution is likely to be as transformational for jobs as the Industrial Revolution, and many kids would benefit from a learning environment that doesn't involve sitting in 5 hours of lectures a day, he said. The Academy's backers stand to benefit by getting early access to tech's next wave of talent and ideas. Some of the most successful AI companies are run by college dropouts in their 20s. Steve.
0: AI leaders are standing on a liability landmine. What happens when an artificial intelligence agent buys an unwanted product on someone's behalf? What if an agent launches a cyber attack to obtain private information at the behest of a user? As AI developers imbue their chatbots with more agent-like abilities, allowing them to do things autonomously on users' behalf, Questions about legal liability are becoming urgent. The answers could be consequential too. They could lead to limits on what agents can do. And if agent-caused harm becomes widespread, drain the pocketbooks of top AI labs. Alex Karp, chief executive of Palantir Technologies, suggested on CNBC last week that the liability problem was so dire that U.S. A1 labs should ask to be nationalized to protect themselves from it. Treasury Secretary Scott Bessent jumped into the debate on Monday, saying it was the companies, not the government, that should be concerned about liability. OpenAI's management should be held liable for its agents' hack of Hugging Face, he said. The AI labs need to take responsibility for themselves. Liability for the actions of AI agents is largely untested. There have been a smattering of cases that hint at possible outcomes, like the 2024 case involving an Air Canada chatbot that hallucinated that a discount was available for bereavement tickets. A Canadian tribunal decided the airline was responsible there. More cases are sure to arrive soon. The rollout of agents like Meta's Muse, which can send emails, make purchases, and take a raft of other actions on users' behalf, makes them all but inevitable. AI developers can, to some extent, shield themselves from liability through disclaimers and user agreements. But such agreements offer no protection in many instances where AI developers are held negligent, or where they cause harm because of flaws in their products. Users could be held liable for using AI agents to harm others. The scale of the financial impact depends to some degree on whether civil courts treat AI agents like hot air balloons or trains. When hot air balloons emerged in the 19th century, courts attached a strict liability standard. That meant operators could be held liable for harms they caused no matter how much effort they went into making their balloons safer. Trains, as a recent academic paper lays out, came around about the same time but were given a negligence standard. That meant operators could shield themselves from much liability as long as they took steps to make them as safe as possible. The AI industry would prefer to be treated like the railroads, but a guiding factor for courts in determining which standard applies is how useful the industry is to society. As University of Washington professor and robot law specialist Ryan Callow points out, getting the negligence standards hinges on AI leaders showing courts they, much like railroads, are too crucial to let liability concerns slow them down. The courts were saying, who is using hot air balloons? These eccentric wealthy people, Callow said. Trains were critical because they were thought to be crucial to American infrastructure catching up to Europe, which was already industrialized. Kalo believes AI labs help themselves when their tools reduce people's busy work, filling out routine forms autonomously, for example. They do themselves fewer favors when their agents replace jobs and maximize profits for their owners, he argues. It seems unlikely that AI labs will take a path that reduces their liability exposure, though, replacing human work is an attraction for corporate customers. Either way, the period ahead will be active for one for lawyers, in the courts. George.
1: So a lawyer can specialize in robot law?
0: Yes, evidently.
1: Who knew?
0: Who knew?
1: That's why folks tune in here, Steve.
0: Yes, I know.
1: 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It's written by Mark Maurer. Activist hedge fund Jana Partners is urging theme park operator Six Flags Entertainment to explore a sale, according to people familiar with the matter. The activist investor on Tuesday called on the company's board of directors to immediately hire an investment bank to explore a sale, citing its disappointment with Six Flags' second quarter earnings, the people said. Six Flags last month reported that its net loss widened to $202.6 million from a loss of $99.6 million in the prior year quarter. It had a market value of about $1.2 billion as of Tuesday. Shares are down roughly 42% over the past year. Six Flags has been working to turn around its business as fewer guests visit its park. The company sold seven non-core parks to EPR Properties and closed another park in Maryland after the 2025 season. Jana last fall teamed up with Kansas City Chiefs tight end Travis Kelce for its activist campaign at Six Flags, acquiring a stake of about 9%, valued at $200 million at the time, alongside other investors, the Wall Street Journal reported. At the time, the activist was pushing Six Flags to make a range of changes, including improving its marketing and the experience at its parks and modernizing its technology. It also suggested refreshing leadership and evaluating a potential sale. Kelsey has since agreed to serve as a brand ambassador for Six Flags. Also last fall, Land and Buildings, an activist focused on real estate, reiterated a previous push for Six Flags to sell or spin out its real estate into a real estate investment trust. New York-based JANA, founded by Barry Rosenstein, has had a busy year. The activist investor recently demanded that contact lens maker Cooper Companies replace its chief executive and consider selling its core businesses, the Journal reported. JANA earlier this year built a stake in Fiserv and pushed for changes to boost the payments company's underperforming stock. Steve.
0: And this article is from the opinion pages of today's Wall Street Journal. It's the political and ideas column. Regularly, it appears in the Wall Street Journal, written by William Galston. Stolen glory at the Kennedy Center. Compared with war and inflation, the fate of the Kennedy Center may seem insignificant. But the struggle over its future represents, in microcosm, many of the features that distinguish the Trump administration from most of its predecessors. In 1958, Congress enacted a law authorizing the creation of a national cultural center in the District of Columbia with funds raised by voluntary contributions. The law established a board of trustees to administer the new institution and defined its membership, powers, and responsibilities. After President John F. Kennedy's assassination, Congress renamed the center after him in 1964 and appropriated money to help finance its construction and core mission. The 1964 amendments expanded the board's duties to include providing a suitable memorial in honor of the late president. Legislation has further broadened the board's mandate to include planning, designing, and carrying out any construction needed to maintain the functionality of the building and site at current standards of life, safety, security, and accessibility. Congress in 2019 enacted amendments reiterating the center's mission is to serve as a center for the performing arts and as a national memorial to President John F. Kennedy. These amendments also authorized the creation of a plaque commemorating the 60th anniversary of the National Cultural Center Act. The board, however, has legal limitations. Legislation forbids the board from creating any additional memorials within the center. The board doesn't have the power to rename the center. The board has the responsibility to maintain the building that houses the center, but not to demolish the building and erect a new one. New legislation would be required to authorize any such steps. This was accepted legal status quo until the beginning of President Trump's second term, when he took control of the board and had himself named chairman. The reconstituted board enacted a change to its governing bylaws that stripped all ex officio trustees of their right to vote on board matters, leaving only Mr. Trump's personal appointees as voting members. In December 2025, the board decided to rename the institution the Donald J. Trump and John F. Kennedy Center for the Performing Arts. New lettering was installed the next day on the front portico. Representative Joyce Beatty, Democrat, Ohio, an ex officio member of the board, sued in federal court to block these actions. In May, Judge Christopher Cooper ruled in Ms. Beatty's favor. The Kennedy Center's organic statute makes it crystal clear that the center is to be named for President Kennedy, Judge Cooper found, and the board's unilateral say-so can't change this. Congress gave Kennedy Center its name, and only Congress can change it. The judge was unequivocal about changes to the board's voting rights. The law that created the center, he said, makes no distinction between the powers of different trustees, and it doesn't permit the board to discriminate between them on powers, including the right to vote. Judge Cooper ordered the removal of Mr. Trump's name, and an appellate court turned down the board's effort to block this action. This should have been the end of the matter, but on August 13th, the board reportedly passed a resolution to recognize and honor President Trump's current and future existential and unprecedented contributions to the survival of the center, authorize inscriptions to this effect on the building, and rename the grounds the President Donald J. Trump Plaza. Judge Cooper wasn't amused. In an opinion issued on September 15th, he characterized the board's effort to avoid his previous opinion as word games and ordered the board not to proceed with its proposed recognition of Mr. Trump. The president responded by threatening to demolish the center. It seems that unless Mr. Trump gets credit, he has no motive for rescuing the institution, never mind the law, which the Constitution requires him to execute faithfully, or the $257 million Congress appropriated to renovate the Kennedy Center in the One Big Beautiful Bill Act. If his administration efforts aren't recognized, the president said, the Kennedy Center is going to close and will end up being ripped down. This is the language of mob films. Nice little building you had there. A shame if anything happened to it. The president evidently wants to blow up whatever he can convert into a vehicle for his glorification. He has sworn to serve the country, but he treats it as another tower to bear his name. His behavior shows a lack of respect for the law and for the memory of an assassinated president beloved by the American people. The Senate will be fortunate if it gets through the remainder of Mr. Trump's presidency without the destruction of institutions even more important than the Kennedy Center. George.
1: Thanks so much for listening. Please be sure to join us again tomorrow for another edition of the Wall Street Journal. Have a great day.

0: bird note. How many birds do you think are here? It sounds like a whole orchestra, but it's just one bird, the brown-backed solitaire. Their appearance is quite ordinary. They are medium-sized, gray-brown birds, but they have one of the most melodic, complex songs in the world, ringing out year-round in high-altitude forests from Mexico to Central America. Did you notice a difference between those two songs? They have different structures and durations. This is because they learn to sing differently depending on where they grow up. Much like how a human language spoken across vast regions takes on dialects and accents. Birdsong serves to mark territory, attract a mate, sound an alarm, or request food. But for brown-backed solitaires, their song also puts them in danger. Some locals capture and cage them to keep the bird's songs for themselves. As their name implies, they prefer solitude, so you'll probably find one calmly perched with an upright posture on the branches of trees in forests and wetlands. Although occasionally, they may gather in small groups, even mingling with birds of other species. For Bird Note, I'm Lucina Melesio.
1: 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Listener discretion is advised. Mostly clear skies in your forecast tonight. We'll see a low of 49. Sunshine tomorrow with a high of 67. Mostly sunny on Friday with a high of 66. And the weekend looks good. Mostly sunny skies. Temperatures in the mid to upper 60s. 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

0: This program is intended for a print-impaired audience and is brought to you by Mind's Eye.
1: Good day, all. Brad Dearborn here. It is Tuesday, September 22nd. Time for us to spend some time in today's edition of the USA Today. As always, we start out on the front page looking for those lead stories. Today, we find a headline that reads, "Exclusive. FDA warnings persisted as UTIs turn deadly in menopause." A nursing home assistant found Rosalind Shanklin struggling to breathe as she reached room 204 on her morning rounds. Shanklin's pulse dropped to 34 beats a minute. Her blood pressure collapsed. By the time Shanklin reached the hospital the day after Christmas of 2023, a urinary tract infection had spread to her bloodstream. Her organs were shutting down. 6 hours later, the 78-year-old retired nurse was dead. Her death was the devastating end of a common and often preventable health threat facing older women. It also reflected a broader failure to provide menopausal women with a widely recommended treatment that can prevent recurrent urinary tract infections. Menopause increases the risk of UTIs because declining estrogen changes the tissues and bacteria of the vagina and the urinary tract, making it easier for harmful bacteria to grow. In older women, those infections are also more likely to spread to the bloodstream, causing sepsis, organ failure, and even death. Vaginal estrogen, a low-dose treatment applied directly to the vaginal tissue as a cream, tablet, or ring, can help restore those protections and prevent recurrent infections. It can cost as little as a few dollars a month. Major medical groups have recommended it for years for menopausal women with recurrent UTIs. Yet many women are never offered it. Now, a peer-reviewed study of nearly 2 million women with recurrent UTIs provides striking new evidence of its potential benefits. Researchers reviewing medical records from 2017 through 2025 found that women 55 and older who were prescribed vaginal estrogen were about half as likely to be hospitalized with a UTI as those who were not. Their recorded rates of sepsis and death were roughly one-fifth as high. The study was observational, not a randomized clinical trial, so it cannot prove that vaginal estrogen alone produced those differences, or that the medication would have prevented any individual woman's death. But the findings build upon decades of research showing that vaginal estrogen can reduce recurrent UTIs in menopausal women. Despite that evidence, only about 1 in 10 menopausal women covered by Medicare uses vaginal estrogen, according to records reviewed by USA Today. The treatment remains underused even as UTIs send older women to hospitals and cost Medicare billions of dollars each year. A misinterpretation of the influential Women's Health Initiative in 2002 prompted the FDA to slap its strongest warning on all estrogen products, including low-dose vaginal estrogen, that was never studied in the trial. The sweeping label scared doctors from prescribing medications their patients desperately needed, pushed women off treatment, and contributed to decades of missed opportunities to prevent serious menopause-related health problems for two generations of women we now understand can be fatal. "This one very simple medicine could have saved my mother," Shanklin's daughter, Lori Durbin, says. "She spent her life taking care of people, and in the end, no one took care of her. My mother didn't need to die." Now, almost 1 year after the FDA removed the warning label on vaginal estrogen, as well as other estrogen products, its use still isn't widespread. Dr. Barry Schizeltz, the senior advisor for the director for the Centers for Disease Control, spent his career prescribing vaginal estrogen to women at his Atlanta area urology practice. "Every woman in menopause needs vaginal estrogen," he told USA Today in an exclusive interview. "Vaginal estrogen prevents women from getting UTIs and keeps women from getting sepsis and out of the hospital. It saves lives." USA Today interviewed dozens of women who had serious UTIs and their families, physicians, and public health officials, and reviewed thousands of pages of these women's medical records to understand this lapse in women's health care and what can be done to help more of them. Woman after woman told USA Today that physicians never talked to their mothers who had become seriously ill or died about vaginal estrogen, something that would have alleviated their painful UTIs and ultimately prevented them in the first place. USA Today reached out to the FDA for comment. When Health and Human Services Secretary Robert F. Kennedy announced the removal of the warning in fall, he said, "Today we're standing up for every woman who had symptoms of menopause and is looking to know her options and receive potentially life-changing treatment. For more than two decades, bad science and bureaucratic inertia have resulted in women and physicians having an incomplete view of HRT. We're returning to evidence-based medicine and giving women control over their health again." Shanklin had hit menopause coming off of one of the best eras for women's health care. In the 1990s, hormone replacement therapy was one of the most prescribed medications. More women had access to birth control than ever before, and for the first time, women were included in clinical health trials. The first baby boomers turned 54 in 2000, and then everything changed. Estrogen used plummeted from 27% of menopausal women in 1999 to 5% in 2020, according to the National Institutes of Health. During a similar period from 1999 to 2023, women's deaths from sepsis stemming from UTIs nearly tripled for women 45 to 64, according to a USA Today analysis of data from the CDC included in the June of 2026 International Journal of Gynecology and Obstetrics. This was more than women simply suffering from hot flashes because they weren't prescribed estrogen. They were dying, said Dr. Rachel Rubin, a Washington, D.C.-based urologist and menopause specialist who has studied UTIs and is fellowship trained in sexual medicine. "The lack of implementing guideline recommended care here is becoming malpractice." Shanklin raised two girls as a single mother while working full-time as a hospital tech and attending night school to become a registered nurse. She got a job in a Tampa hospital operating room, where Durbin remembers her mother proudly wearing her nurse's uniform, back when it included a starched hat and white pantyhose. She spent most of her career working for Veterans Affairs hospitals. "My mother didn't complain much, but she also was from the generation where you just suffered through it all and sucked it up," Durbin, who's now 59, says. "This was a woman who worked hard, treated everyone with respect, and wouldn't question doctors." When Shanklin hit menopause, she was part of a generation that wouldn't have asked her doctor for hormone replacement therapy, according to her daughter. Neither did most women. Millions of women stopped getting relief from menopausal symptoms, and countless more failed to reap the preventive benefits of menopause hormone therapy, says Dr. Mary Claire Haver, an obstetrician and gynecologist and certified menopause provider who wrote The New Menopause. Decades later, researchers would say the study had overstated the risk of cancer for younger menopausal women, leading the FDA removing the black box warning in November of 2025. Even when groups such as the Menopause Society suggested in 2004 that hormone replacement therapy, including vaginal estrogen, could be used for serious menopause symptoms, the FDA black box warning kept most women from using it. Shanklin and most of her generation complied with the warning, and subsequent recommendations from medical groups, such as 2005 advice from the AMA Journal of Ethics, that women carefully weigh the risks and benefits that they should use fans or avoid spicy foods that might trigger hot flashes. But there was something doctors had not told them. Menopausal women are at higher risk for urinary tract infections, and as women get older, these infections can become more dangerous, even deadly. As a urologist and professor in Albany, New York, Dr. Elise D. understood the pain her patients faced from UTIs. She also knew that recurring UTIs often became resistant to antibiotics, and she'd seen patients die from sepsis. Dee led a team of researchers from June 2026 study in the Urology Journal that became the largest review of its kind. They examined the health records of 1.8 million women with recurrent UTIs and studied the rates of hospital admission, sepsis, and death from October of 2017 to October of 2025. They pulled data from more than 2,070 U.S. hospitals and over 47,000 clinics. The study looked at healthy women as well as those with kidney disease, catheters, and diabetes. They looked at women in nursing homes and hospitals and those who simply visited their doctors or urgent care centers. They were particularly interested in menopausal women. The difference between women who used vaginal estrogen and those who didn't was striking. In women aged 55 to 69, 1.5% who used vaginal estrogen died, versus 7.3% without, almost five times as many. This means vaginal estrogen could have saved the lives of 22,158 women in this age group alone over the eight-year period of the study, according to a USA Today analysis of all the data. No matter their health, menopausal women who were prescribed vaginal estrogen fared better than those who didn't in everything we studied, Dee says. Vaginal estrogen prescriptions in women of any age with recurrent UTIs saved lives. But this wasn't a controlled study, but rather a review of existing health data. Researchers considered which variables they couldn't measure, such as whether physicians who prescribed vaginal estrogen gave women better care overall. It's hard to argue with this data, Dee says. It's more than an issue of you can prescribe vaginal estrogen. It's a you should. We should have 90% of women 55 and older with UTIs using it. The data, she says, points to a system failure, not a patient one. Judith Lipton spent an afternoon on Saturday on the couch of her Bellingham, Washington home in May of 2020, when she would usually be riding horses. By Monday morning, the retired psychiatrist stumbled on words, tried to put milk into the coffee maker, and worried her husband so much he drove her to a hospital. ER doctors quickly recognized Lipton had gone into life-threatening sepsis. It had begun with a urinary tract infection. She'd had several UTIs earlier that year, and each time doctors prescribed antibiotics, they never talked to her about prevention. Lipton spent 5 days in intensive care. I could have died, Lipton, now 75, says from her home near Santa Barbara, California. When she saw a new urologist 2 years ago, he prescribed vaginal estrogen, and she hasn't had a UTI since. So many of us older ladies don't know about this. We weren't on hormones and no one told us we needed this, she said. I almost died from something that was preventable. The week before she planned to visit her in Georgia, Durbin couldn't reach her mom. She called Monday and got no answer. She called the next day and left a voicemail. She texted Shanklin's grandson, who had spent part of his summer from New York in Georgia with her. He talked to her every other day. "Have you talked to Grandma?" He hadn't. Durbin drove straight to Georgia. Shanklin's front door was unlocked. "Mom," she remembers calling. She walked through the first floor yelling and found her mother naked on the bedroom floor. In the emergency room, doctors told Durbin that her mother had a neck fracture and a urinary tract infection. Shanklin was given antibiotics. Experts say the ER is where critical decisions can be made to help women with chronic UTIs. UTIs cause some older women to suffer delirium and are often wrongly treated for dementia. Their infections are overlooked. Other times, the delirium from the UTI leads to falls and broken bones. Dr. Jessica Yearwood, an emergency room physician, noticed more menopausal women with UTIs showing up during her night shift at a Seattle area urgent care. She and other physicians typically sent them home with antibiotics. These same women would return a few weeks later with another infection. Yearwood began asking them one question: "Are you taking vaginal estrogen?" Each one told her no. Yearwood, who also runs her own menopause practice, saw an opportunity to provide the care she saw lacking from many primary care physicians. Yearwood added a prescription for vaginal estrogen along with antibiotics.

and folic acid. There was no medication listed for UTI prevention. Her crooked signature at the bottom of her admission form stated she wanted doctors to use life-saving measures to keep her alive. Shanklin's Canton home had been her neighborhood's gathering place. It had a basement bar and a game room, and she decorated them with wreaths and Santa figurines at Christmas time. Now she struggled to stand on her own or shower independently. Durbin planned to move her mother down to Tampa with her as Shanklin began occupational, physical, and speech therapy sessions. She bought a power lift recliner for her mom to watch reruns of game shows like The Price is Right with Shanklin's younger sister, Mary. The two would laugh and bicker so much that Durbin used to joke that she would set up a camera and stream it as a reality show. Durbin figured the physical therapy would help her mom become strong enough to move home. It was going to be just 6 weeks, she says. The last time I talked to her, I told her I love you. We've got everything ready for you to come home. Just 2 weeks after Shanklin moved to the care center, her lab results showed a second UTI. A nurse practitioner prescribed 5 days of antibiotics, taken twice a day until she finished them on December the 4th. None of Shanklin's doctors ever mentioned that she should be on vaginal estrogen, her daughter says. It was never noted in 830 pages of her care center records that USA Today had reviewed. Even now, menopausal women often are only offered vaginal estrogen if they complain of pain during sex. Up to 9 in 10 women develop genitourinary syndrome of menopause, which is a collection of symptoms in a woman's genital tissue and urinary tract caused by low estrogen, according to the National Institutes of Health. It leads to incontinence, frequent need to urinate, painful sex, and multiple UTIs. All are treated with vaginal estrogen. Vaginal estrogen can be prescribed several ways, including a twice-weekly cream, inserts, or a ring that is inserted every few months for women. For many years, clinicians blamed women for their own urinary tract infections. They told them to urinate more frequently to have better hygiene. They never explained that changes in menopausal women's bodies put them at high risk. Rubin says UTIs increase with age because of a changing anatomy. Estrogen loss thins the vaginal tissue and changes the microbiome, leading to a less acidic environment, a breeding ground for harmful bacteria that causes UTIs. The loss of estrogen starts up to 10 years before a woman begins menopause and can last the rest of her life, as Rubin says. Systemic estrogen, which menopausal women may be prescribed, often in a patch, can help with bone loss. It does not help prevent UTIs, researchers say. Many medical associations, such as the American Urological Association, the Menopause Society, and the American College of Obstetricians and Gynecology, all recommend vaginal estrogen for menopausal women, especially those with recurring UTIs. But a generation of physicians who attend medical school during the Women's Health Initiative were not trained on hormone replacement therapy. Most doctors, even gynecologists, didn't receive adequate training in menopause, according to a study in the Journal of the Menopause Society. Less than one-third of almost 100 obstetrics and gynecology residency program directors recently surveyed say they were taught how to treat menopause symptoms during their residencies. Policy changes such as improving Medicare's prescription coverage could help more women, says Jennifer Weiss-Wolf, executive director of the Birnbaum Women's Leadership Center at New York University. A 3-month supply of generic vaginal estrogen cream through online drug sites such as Mark Cuban's Cost Plus costs $13. Rings or inserts, however, can cost up to $1,000 every 3 months, which can exceed many Medicare plans. The FDA says hormone replacement therapy is approved for menopausal symptoms such as hot flashes and night sweats and symptoms.

0: symptoms due to changes to the vagina, vulva, and urinary tract caused by decreased estrogen. Some are approved for osteoporosis. The FDA has retained a warning for endometrial cancer for systemic estrogen products. It is imperative that women understand vaginal estrogen is safe and necessary, says the CDC's Zischultz. For 20 years, we've seen commercials for erectile dysfunction and Viagra, he says. We need to take away the embarrassment when talking about women's health and start saving lives. Zischultz wants to see nursing homes checking if women are on vaginal estrogen upon admission and starting them on prescriptions. He wants menopausal women who are admitted to the hospital for pneumonia, hip surgery, or other reasons to be prescribed vaginal estrogen as part of their discharge protocol. This year's medical school class will be the first to enter without the FDA warning label on estrogen prescriptions. It might take a generation before those changes are fully implemented. These women, especially my mom's age, just suffered in silence, Durbin says, and now it's killing them. We need to start treating women like they matter. In the past weeks, Durbin has been searching through her Tampa home and storage unit for mementos for her mom, something to remind her of the strong woman who raised two girls alone and later cared for her grandson. The one whose biggest lesson from working at the Veterans Hospital was to treat everyone as if they were important. Among the items, her Georgia death certificate that states simply multi-organ failure due to septic shock from a urinary tract infection. She finds an 8x10-inch photo from her mom's nursing school graduation. Shanklin is wearing her starched cap and pressed white uniform dress, holding a red rose. Durbin smiles. She can still hear her mother tell her how much everyone matters. And we move on next to an article that takes us into the political world. The headline here reads, lawsuit over Trump media ban to test limits of White House power. President Donald Trump's ban on three news outlets from the White House will test the First Amendment legal precedent that has long given journalists access and challenged the limits on executive power, experts say. Trump announced on September the 18th that CNN, MS Now, and Politico, which he dubbed fake news, would be banned from the White House. Reporters from each news outlet were denied entry to the complex the next day. The news outlets responded by filing a lawsuit on September the 21st that accused the administration of a direct assault on the First Amendment and a blatant violation of our most fundamental constitutional principles. The new legal fight is the latest clash between the Trump administration and journalists that is putting the First Amendment's free press guarantee into the spotlight. It also echoes one that emerged last year after Trump imposed a similar ban on the Associated Press over the news outlet's refusal to adopt his preferred title of the Gulf of America instead of the Gulf of Mexico. That ban, however, was a much more precise target. Clay Calvert, a non-resident senior fellow at the public policy think tank American Enterprise Institute, told USA Today on September the 18th. It was a restriction on one news outlet centered on a single decision, he said, and was limited to certain spaces, including the Oval Office and Air Force One. The recent ban is much more sweeping, and thus, according to Calvert and other First Amendment experts, more likely to be struck down in court. It's one thing to deny access. It's another thing to deny access because you don't like the outlet, Roy Gutterman, a Syracuse University professor and the director of the Tully Center for Free Speech, told USA Today on September 21st. A district court initially ruled in the AP's favor over the issue in 2025. An appeals court later restored much of the ban while litigation continued, saying that the First Amendment, quote, does not control the president's discretion in choosing with whom to speak or whom to provide special access, end quote. The USA Today reached out to the White House for comment on the lawsuit. Unlike in the Associated Press case, Trump said there was not a specific story or incident that prompted the ban on the three news outlets. "It's really just cumulative stories over the last few years," he said. "You get sick of it." Trump didn't initially provide details on how far-reaching the very simple ban would be. "I don't want them in my office. I don't want them here," he said. "I would say the ban would go as far as you can." Among other legal cases, the news outlet's September 21st federal complaint pointed to Sherrill versus Knight, a 1970s case in which a federal appeals court ruled the White House cannot arbitrarily deny press passes to reporters based on the content of their coverage if the White House has voluntarily opened its doors to media and established facilities for the press. "It's not an absolute prohibition on this sort of action, but it is a strong precedent," Gutterman said. The court said journalists have a First Amendment interest in obtaining a White House press pass, which undoubtedly qualifies as liberty that cannot be denied without due process of law under the Fifth Amendment. At the same time, the court acknowledged presidents can use their discretion in granting interviews or press briefings, saying it would certainly be unreasonable to suggest because the president allows interviews with some bona fide journalists, he must give that opportunity to all. The three news outlets asked the U.S. District Court for the District of Columbia to declare the ban a violation of the First and Fifth Amendments and to block the administration from enforcing it while litigation continues. U.S. District Judge Timothy Kelly, a Trump appointee, was assigned to the case. He previously ordered the White House to restore then CNN reporter Jim Acosta's press badge in 2018, after it was revoked following a contentious exchange with Trump at a news conference. In the Oval Office on September the 18th, Trump said his likelihood of success depends on the judge you get, to be honest with you. The extent to which First Amendment rights apply in a certain government-owned space depends on what kind of forum it is. Traditional public forums, including public parks and sidewalks, have the greatest First Amendment protection. In a non-public forum, such as an airport terminal, the government can impose speech restrictions as long as they're reasonable and viewpoint neutral. Though the district court initially agreed with the Associated Press's argument that the spaces it was barred from are non-public forums, making a viewpoint-based ban unconstitutional, an appeals court later ruled that restricted presidential spaces are not First Amendment forum opened for private speech and discussion. The White House therefore retains discretion to determine, including on the basis of viewpoint, which journalists will be admitted, the court said. CNN, MS Now, and Politico's lawsuit also argues that the spaces their reporters are barred from at the White House are non-public forums, providing another opportunity for the court to define such spaces and the extent to which Trump has that discretion. In the meantime, though, press freedom advocates and First Amendment experts are maintaining that the latest ban goes far beyond any legal bounds. "There could be legitimate, objective reasons to limit the size of the press pool, but that's not what we're seeing here," Gutterman said. And we move next to an article that touches a variety of subjects, including weather, atmosphere, and the environment. The headline reads, "Is today the first day of fall? What the fall equinox means." Autumn lovers rejoice. Summer is winding down as the fall equinox is finally here. While fall and Halloween decor have already hit many store shelves and pumpkin spice lattes are being served in coffee shops across the nation, the equinox marks the first official day of the fall season. The equinox occurs twice a year, once in spring and again in fall. Unlike the summer and winter solstices, the equinoxes do not mark longer nights or days, but instead give us days that are equal daytime and nighttime. So grab a warm bowl of soup, a cup of tea or a hot latte and get comfy. Here's what you need to know about the fall equinox. In 2026, the fall equinox will fall on Tuesday, September 22nd at 8.05 p.m. Eastern Time, according to NASA. The fall equinox is known by several names, according to NASA and other sources, and they include the fall equinox, the autumnal equinox, the September equinox, or the southward equinox. The U.S. will begin to see leaves change colors from late September to mid-October, as USA Today previously reported. Some parts of Southern California and most of the South can expect leaves to change in November, according to explorefall.com. But other parts of Southern California, Southern Texas, and most of Florida won't see leaves change until December. The equinox happens twice a year, once when the spring equinox occurs in March, and again when it occurs in September. The equinox marks the exact moment when the center of the sun crosses the plane of our planet's equator, according to NASA. The day of an equinox, observers at the equator will see the sun directly overhead at precisely 12 noon. Usually, the fall equinox falls on any day between September 22nd and 24th, per time and date. Americans love fall, and Google knows it. When you Google fall equinox or autumnal equinox, leaves of various shapes, sizes, and colors will appear to slowly fall from the top of your internet browser. Now, if you want to travel to get in the fall spirit now that the equinox is here, there's 10 cities, according to USA Today, 10 best list of best spots in the U.S. to visit this fall. They include Mackinac Island in Michigan, Allegheny County, Maryland, Woodstock, Georgia, Gatlinburg, Tennessee, Lafayette, Louisiana, Rochester, New York, Saratoga County, New York, Burlington, Vermont, Yakima Valley in Washington, and Sleepy Hollow in New York. The fall equinox also means we're moving close to winter and the holiday season, but how close are we? Monday, December 21st at 10.03 a.m. Eastern Time marks the first day of winter in the Northern Hemisphere, according to the Old Farmer's Almanac. The winter solstice is the shortest day of the year, but days will gradually get longer as time marches on towards spring and summer. And this next article takes us back into the world of politics, specifically Texas in this one. The headline reads, Texas Senate poll shows Tallarico and Paxton locked in a tight race. With a little more than 40 days until Election Day in the U.S. Senate race in Texas, a new poll suggests the race may still be up for grabs for either candidate. Democrat James Tallarico leads Republican Ken Paxton by 1 percentage point, 47-46%, within the Texas Southern University poll's margin. Published on September 22nd, it also found that 3% of voters support Libertarian Ted Brown, while 4% remain undecided. The poll was conducted September 15th through 19th, surveying 1,800 Texans who are likely to cast a ballot in November of 2026 and has a margin of error of 2.31 percentage points. So here's a deeper look at the poll and how it compares to other September polls. The TSU poll found that Tallarico has a negative favorability rating, viewed favorably by 47% of likely voters and unfavorably by 50%. A departure from several other September polls that had given him a net positive score. Paxton also has a negative favorability rating, viewed favorably by 43% of likely voters and unfavorably by 55%. It also found that 3% and 2% respectively of likely voters don't know enough about Tallarico and Paxton to have an opinion. Looking at voter demographics, the poll found that Paxton leads Tallarico among white likely voters 56-37, and Paxton leads Tallarico among men 51-42. Tallarico leads Paxton among Latinos 57-38, Tallarica leads Paxson among black voters, 87-10, and Tallarica leads Paxson among women, 53-42%. 99% of Democrats intend to vote for Tallarica, with none intending to vote for Paxson, none for Brown, and 1% still undecided. 84% of Republicans intend to vote for Paxson, with 7% intending to vote for Tallarica, 4% for Brown, and 5% still undecided. Voters are split by age. Paxson leads Tallarica 57-37 among those 55 and older, while Tallarica leads Paxson 51-42 among those 35-54, and Tallarica also leads among voters under 35, 76-18%. So by point of comparison, here's what the September polls have shown so far. The Recon MR Texas poll from September 17th showed Tallarica with a 49-43% lead. The Emerson College poll, also of the 17th, showed Tallarica up 47-46. The Mason-Dixon polling and research from September 15th, Tallarica 46 and Paxson 43. The SoCal strategies from September 13th, Tallarica up 50-45. AARP from September the 10th, Tallarica up 48-44. And the N Plus Univision poll from September the 9th, Tallarica up 48-43%. And this next article was just posted a few moments ago, and it bears the headline, Live Updates. Trump addresses UN amid tensions with Iran and Cuba. President Donald Trump urged world leaders to join the United States in isolating Iran, using an address before the United Nations General Assembly to justify the war that's unpopular with most Americans, talk up his tariffs, and deliver a warning to Cuba. Trump argued in his speech that Iran was on a mad dash to develop a nuclear bomb before he had intervened. I took action to ensure that neither the United States nor any nation would ever have to face such a nightmare, such a catastrophic problem, Trump told world leaders on Tuesday, September 22nd. Now, nearly 7 months into the conflict, Trump has said he has a big decision ahead of him, making an agreement with Iran or annihilate the Middle Eastern country. Do I drive them into hell with no chance of survival and no hope of future greatness or generations? Trump asked. He asserted, as he has several times in recent days, that he believes Iran is waiting for the midterms. What they don't realize is that I'm not running. I did that already, and won in a landslide, Trump said. Trump also took aim at Cuba in his address, saying it'll collapse, prompting the country's delegation to walk out of the assembly hall. It's an absolutely failed state. It's failing like never before, and it'll fall. Marco Rubio is handling a negotiation. He's deep into negotiations with Cuba. Let's see what happens. We'll not allow a haven for foreign adversaries to threaten America on our own doorstep, Trump said. His address kickstarts a whirlwind week of diplomacy in New York that'll include discussions about that conflict and the one in Ukraine before Trump returns to Washington to welcome Chinese President Xi Jinping for a much-anticipated state visit. Trump's speech comes as U.S. allies are increasingly united in their conviction that America can't be counted on as a reliable partner. While he's in New York, Trump is expected to press NATO countries that refuse to help the U.S. with its attack on Iran and push Ukraine and Russia to end the war that he's blamed for record-high diesel prices in the United States. When it comes to other allies, Trump chose to play nice instead. After his address, Trump will sign an agreement with the leaders of Denmark and Greenland to expand the U.S. military presence on the island. Trump had rattled European leaders earlier this year with his threats to acquire Greenland by force, saying that control of the island was a matter of national security for the United States. Trump said that the deal will protect Europe in addition to America and enhances the NATO alliance. Trump met on September 20th with French President Emmanuel Macron and has more meetings on the schedule with U.S. allies such as British Prime Minister Andy Burnham, Ukrainian President Volodymyr Zelensky, and Japanese Prime Minister Sanae Takaichi. And one of the most watched encounters will be Trump's brief meeting with Delcy Rodriguez, the interim leader of Venezuela. It'll be the first time the two leaders meet face-to-face since Trump authorized an audacious military operation to capture longtime Venezuelan leader Nicolas Maduro. President Trump dismissed concerns that artificial intelligence poses threats to humanity, comparing AI skeptics to scientists who have raised concerns about climate change, which he calls a hoax, despite scientific evidence suggesting that it's real. The very same people who said we'd all be dead in 12 years because of global warming, a name since reborn to climate change because the planet was cooling, not warming, and nobody was dead. These are the same people that are now saying that AI is going to kill us all, that robots are going to attack us, and that everything is going to be a disaster, Trump said during his address at the UN. Same group of people. This is the group that came up with the Russia hoax, the Ukraine hoax, climate change, open borders, Trump added. Trump has strongly rejected the push for new guardrails to protect Americans from AI growth after Anthropic CEO Dario Amodei raised concerns about the unchecked pace of AI development and called for new guardrails in an essay. Two other leaders, OpenAI CEO Sam Altman and XAI founder Elon Musk, quickly endorsed Amadei's outlook. Trump said he has a new name for artificial intelligence, superintelligence, as he stressed the importance for the United States to stay ahead of China in AI innovation. We're going to keep it that way, he said. We're going to keep it very, very straight and very strong. I'm not going to stifle growth of something that'll be bigger than the Industrial Revolution. Donald Trump also attacked international organizations during the meeting of world leaders, promoting a 15% cut in the United Nations budget and the elimination of 4,000 bureaucratic jobs. The United Nations has great, great potential, Trump said, but it must stop imposing the far-left agenda of globalist bureaucrats who nobody ever elected. U.S. opposition prevented the International Maritime Organization from establishing a global carbon tax, which Trump said would have raised shipping costs. The European Union and Brazil had pushed for that tax. There's no global government, and while I'm president, there will be no global taxes, Trump said to applause. Trump called on members of the International Criminal Court to resign from what he called an out-of-control organization. The group had issued arrest warrants for Israeli leaders and investigated U.S. troops in Afghanistan. We'll never allow U.S. service members or anyone else to be investigated or be given or shown trials by an anti-American tribunal with no jurisdiction over us. They're an evil group of people, he said. And we move to an article next that takes us into the courtroom. The headline here says, lawyer says videos contradict officials' account of Austin ICE shooting. An attorney for the Venezuelan immigrant shot by an Immigration and Customs Enforcement officer in Austin, Texas, disputed authorities' initial account of the encounter on September 21st, saying video footage does not show a foot pursuit before the officer opened fire. Kate Lincoln Goldfinch, who represents 28-year-old Wilbur Rafael Garce Perez, said he remained detained at the South Texas ICE Processing Center in Pearsall, Texas, with a bullet still lodged in his body. During a call from detention played on speakerphone at a September 21st news conference, Garce Perez denied running from officers before he was shot. There was never a foot chase, Garce Perez said in Spanish. I never got out of the vehicle. Austin Police Chief Lisa Davis said on September 20th that preliminary information indicated the shooting followed a small foot pursuit. The competing accounts are fueling demands for an investigation independent of the U.S. Department of Homeland Security, which oversees ICE. DHS has said its Homeland Security Investigations Division is leading the inquiry with assistance from the FBI. The department has faced scrutiny over its descriptions of other shootings involving immigration officers, including a Minnesota encounter in which an ICE officer now faces criminal charges alleging he lied about being attacked before opening fire. Videos released after shootings in Chicago and South Padre Island, Texas, have also contradicted or raised doubts about key elements of the government's initial accounts. "We're fed up with ICE and DHS telling us lies about what has happened in these incidents where people are being murdered and shot," Lincoln Goldfinch said. "We want the truth." DHS described Garces Perez in its statement as, quote, "an illegal alien from Venezuela," end quote, who entered the U.S. illegally under the Biden administration and had a final removal order. The department said he was stable and remained in federal custody pending removal. "This is a developing situation and we'll update the public when more information becomes available," DHS said. The department did not immediately respond to USA Today's questions about whether Garces Perez ever left his car, whether ICE supplied Austin officials with the preliminary account of a foot pursuit, or what prompted the officer to fire. DHS also did not respond to questions about Garces Perez's medical care while in detention. Lincoln Goldfinch said Garces Perez told her he was making a DoorDash delivery shortly before 1 p.m. on September 20th when an unmarked black truck sideswiped his car. He did not know the people inside were federal officers and made a U-turn beneath a highway before the truck followed him and struck his car again, he said. An officer fired at the back of Garces Perez's car once it had come to a stop. "The agents came out and shot him in the back of the neck and pulled him out of the car," Lincoln Goldfinch said. Videos recorded near the scene and posted on social media appear to show a blue Toyota Corolla and a dark SUV traveling beneath a highway overpass before a series of loud bangs. Footage recorded after the shooting shows Garces Perez wounded inside the car as federal officers stand nearby. Photos from the scene show damage to the Corolla's passenger side and what appear to be bullet holes in a rear passenger window. Austin Travis County emergency crews took Garces Perez to Del Seton Medical Center in serious but stable conditions. Though officials initially said he had been shot in the torso, Lincoln Goldfinch later said the bullet entered near the back of his neck and remained lodged near his spine. Garces Perez said he complained about pain, but doctors did not remove it because of its location. And we move next over into the money section of today's USA Today. And as we land on that section's front page, we find this headline: "What does a Fed rate hike mean for mortgage rates?" Homebuyers face higher borrowing costs after the 30-year fixed rate for mortgages rose last week to its highest level in nearly 2 years. But don't just blame the Federal Reserve. While it's true that Fed policymakers on September 16th raised their benchmark for short-term interest rates to combat stubborn inflation, that doesn't mean they also raised mortgage rates. The federal funds rate stands at a range of 3.75% to 4%, a quarter percentage point higher than before. That's generally good news for savers and bad news for borrowers. But unlike high-yield savings yields or credit card APRs, which respond to changes in the Fed's target range, home loan rates and the federal funds rates are loosely linked. The Fed does not set mortgage rates. The 30-year fixed rate for mortgages, for example, tends to follow the yield on the 10-year Treasury note. Still, the Fed can influence mortgage rates indirectly if its policy decisions move Treasury yields. While I don't expect one Fed meeting to change the housing market overnight, what matters now for Americans is whether their entire financial picture starts to feel more manageable. Mike Meidler of Century 29 Real Estate's president and CEO said in a note, "Families are making a housing decision alongside the cost of groceries, gas, childcare, and everything else in their budget." Ahead of the Fed's September meeting, the 10-year Treasury yield reached 5%, its highest level since 2023, while the average 30-year fixed mortgage rate climbed to 7%, according to Bankrate data. Those levels reflected a range of concerns, including stubborn inflation and geopolitical risks. The expected Fed rate hike was just one consideration. Inflation expectations are one factor that can push Treasury yields higher. If investors expect prices to keep rising, they typically demand higher returns to make up for purchasing power they could lose over the life of the bond. After the Fed rate hike on September 16th, Treasury yields initially dipped. Higher short-term borrowing costs can slow spending and demand, which can help slow the pace of price increases over time. Investors saw the move as a sign that policymakers were taking inflation seriously. But that dip did not last. In the days after the decision, developments outside the Fed's control had pushed the 10-year Treasury yield higher again. That tailwind quickly faded after the Japanese central bank raised rates without taking a firm stance on inflation as markets expected, putting renewed pressure on U.S. Treasuries and mortgage rates, Jeff Derguerahian, loanDepot's chief investment officer and head economist, said in a note. And this next article is borrowed from the food section and carries a headline that reads, "Here's why your laughing cow cheese isn't laughing anymore." The laughing cow isn't laughing anymore. Starting September 22nd, grocery shoppers may notice a difference in the Laughing Cow logo. The brand of processed cheese products, popular for its cherry red cow beaming a toothy grin, has gone serious. Beyond the changed facial expression, the new Laughing Cow packaging features a QR code customers can scan next to a "We Need to Talk" call to action. The Laughing Cow has spent more than 100 years reminding us not to take life too seriously. So when she suddenly gets serious, you pay attention, Bell Brands chief marketing officer Jamie Pearlstein said in a news release. Whatever finally got to her must be worth talking about. We'll let her explain when she's ready. Pearlstein told USA Today the Not Laughing Cow packages are available in more than 4,700 stores across the United States. And we dive just a bit deeper and find a headline that reads, "Monopoly is officially returning to McDonald's." Here's when. Pass, go, grab some fries, and keep an eye out for Boardwalk. Monopoly is returning to McDonald's for a limited time. The fast food giant announced on September 22nd the fan favorite promotion is returning to menus nationwide starting Tuesday, October the 6th, with a simplified experience and a one-of-a-kind price list. This year, we're going all in on the classic peel, what first made Monopoly at McDonald's so iconic. The company said this in a news release. With all the pieces in your hands, fans will now have just one way to peel, with all gameplay done in the app. Players can peel the game pieces, then scan in the app to cash in instant food, winnings, or loyalty points or play for the biggest prizes, like a $1 million cash prize, a 2027 Jeep Cherokee, or free McDonald's for a year via a $1,074 McDonald's gift card. The Monopoly promotion returned to McDonald's last year after a decades-long absence.
1: This is Bob Myers from the Historical Society of Michigan with a Michigan History Moment. In 1836, Ohio and Michigan nearly went to war. The conflict, dubbed the Toledo War, ended in a short-term defeat, but long-term victory for Michigan. Ohio had entered the Union in 1803 with a poorly defined northern border. Michigan, then a territory, claimed a border with Ohio that ran straight east from the southern tip of Lake Michigan. That left a 10-mile-wide strip of land claimed by both Michigan and Ohio. Well, no one paid much attention to the discrepancy until the 1830s, when Michigan desired to become a state. The so-called Toledo Strip included Maumee Bay, a harbor where the Maumee River emptied into Lake Erie. Both Michigan and Ohio wanted that harbor and the valuable farmland in the Toledo Strip. Michigan had administered the strip and had a stronger legal claim to the land. Ohio, however, was a state. That meant that it had congressmen and two senators, whereas Michigan, as a territory, had none. Michigan cast off its territorial government in 1835, declared itself a state, and created a state government. It elected a representative and two senators and sent them to Washington. There they cooled their heels in the balcony, for the House and Senate refused to seat them. Tempers flared, and Governor Stevens Mason of Michigan and Robert Lucas of Ohio called out their respective militias. Hundreds of armed men postured along the border, ready for battle. President Andrew Jackson, seeking re-election in 1836, had no desire to offend Ohio and lose its electoral votes. His administration proposed a compromise. Michigan could cede its claim to the Toledo Strip and in exchange receive the western three-quarters of the Upper Peninsula. Michigan rejected the compromise. Then the federal government discovered a treasury surplus and proposed to give every state a share. Michigan, bankrupt from the cost of paying its militia, would receive nothing because it was not a state. In a second convention in December 1836, Michigan accepted the compromise. Michigan joined the Union in January 1837. In the end, the Upper Peninsula's vast riches of timber, copper, and iron more than made up for the loss of the Toledo Strip. This Michigan History Moment was brought to you by MichiganHistoryMagazine.org.
2: 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Mostly clear skies in your forecast tonight. We'll see a low of 49. Sunshine tomorrow with a high of 67. Mostly sunny on Friday with a high of 66. And the weekend looks good. Mostly sunny skies. Temperatures in the mid to upper 60s. 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
3: This program is intended for a print-impaired audience and is brought to you by Mind's Eye.
4: Good morning. This is Claudette coming to you from the Talking Information Center. Today is Wednesday, September 16th, 2026. I will be reading articles from the magazine Diabetes Self-Management, Expanded Edition. Let's begin with the introduction. The editor's note. Dear readers, as the days grow shorter and the air turns crisp, fall offers a natural opportunity to pause, take stock, and refocus on the habits that support long-term health. Whether you're settling into new routines after a busy summer, or simply looking ahead to the months to come, this season is an ideal time to build a strong foundation for managing diabetes with confidence. With this article, we're exploring some of the key factors that influence health beyond day-to-day blood glucose management and sharing practical guidance to help you make informed decisions every step of the way. Insulin resistance is often associated with pre-diabetes and type 2 diabetes, but its effects reach much further. Growing evidence links insulin resistance to a number of other health conditions, making early intervention and healthy lifestyle habits more important than ever. In Resist Insulin Resistance, within this article, you'll learn how insulin resistance can affect the body and what you can do to help reduce your risk. We are also taking a closer look at heart health through the lens of cholesterol. For people with diabetes, understanding your lipid panel is about much more than knowing your total cholesterol number. In the article, Know Your Numbers, you'll find a clear, easy-to-follow guide to HDL, LDL, triglycerides, treatment goals, and the latest recommendations for protecting your cardiovascular health. And with November marking National Diabetes Month, there's no better time to reconnect with your health goals. Whether you're looking to establish a new healthy habit, become more active in the diabetes community, or simply learn something new, such as 10 ways to make the most of National Diabetes Month, which is on page 56, it offers practical ideas to help you stay engaged, informed, and inspired. Wherever you are on your diabetes journey, we hope this issue provides the knowledge, encouragement, and renewed motivation to help you make the most of the season ahead. Wishing you a vibrant, healthy, and rewarding fall. All the best. Diane Fennell, Editorial Director, Diabetes Self-Management Magazine. So our first article from the magazine is called Falling into Fitness: Simple Ways to Add More Movement, Strength, and Healthy Habits to Your Daily Routine. Written by Allison Massey, MSRD, LDN, CDCES. Those are her credentials. Focusing on the fit part of fitness may be one of the most important aspects of developing a successful exercise routine. According to the American Diabetes Association's Standard of Care Guidelines, adults with diabetes should aim for at least 150 minutes of moderate intensity aerobic activity each week, or a comparable combination of moderate and vigorous intensity activities. In addition to aerobic activity, experts also recommend including strength-building exercises at least 2 days per week. Strength training can help improve muscle mass, balance, mobility, and overall physical function. Resistance bands, body weight exercises, light weights, and certain fitness classes can all help support strength, endurance, and nobility. Although the recommendations sound straightforward, many adults still struggle to meet physical activity goals. Here are some practical ways to fit more movement into a busy schedule. Multitask. Chatting on the phone with family or friends. Use that time as an opportunity to get up and move. Instead of sitting during the call, try walking around the house, pacing through the backyard, or incorporating a few simple exercises such as toe raises or bicep curls. To make movement easier and more comfortable during calls, consider using wireless earbuds or speakerphone so your hands stay free. Take a break. Avoiding long periods of sedentary time can benefit overall health. Research suggests that people, including those with diabetes, may benefit from breaking up extended sitting with brief periods of standing, walking, stretching, or other light movement throughout the day. Consider standing up to stretch while streaming a favorite show, taking a short walk during breaks at work, or using a standing desk at home or in the office. Even small movement breaks can add up over time. Make it a family affair. Making physical activity a family affair can help everyone become more active. Whether you take a bike ride with your spouse after dinner or walk with your children to the bus stop, look for activities that naturally fit into your daily routine. If your children or grandchildren participate in sports or other activities, consider walking or standing during practices and games rather than remaining seated on the sidelines. Small changes like these can help reduce sedentary time and add more movement to your day. Schedule a date, whether it is a date with a significant other or time spent with a close friend. Social plans do not have to revolve entirely around food. Consider planning an activity such as a hike, bike ride, dance class, bowling outing, miniature golf, or a new fitness class. Finding ways to stay active while spending time with others can make movement more enjoyable and help support a healthier lifestyle. Start a new early morning routine. Consider waking up just 15 minutes earlier to start a 5 to 10 minute stretching or calisthenics routine. Greg Doyle, a certified strength and conditioning specialist, says that exercising earlier in the day can help many people stay consistent with physical activity. In order to prioritize exercise, get it done early, Doyle says. Completing your exercise routine first thing in the morning means that you've already accomplished something important for the day. Research suggests that people who exercise in the morning may be more likely to maintain a consistent routine over time. While many people plan workouts for later in the day, changing schedules and unexpected responsibilities can sometimes interfere with even the best intentions. Every movement counts. Physical activity does not have to happen all at once to be beneficial. Short bursts of movement throughout the day, sometimes called movement snacks, can contribute to overall fitness and help reduce sedentary time. A brief walk, a few minutes of stretching, climbing stairs, or standing during phone calls can all help increase daily movement. Finding realistic ways to stay active throughout the day may make it easier to maintain healthy habits over the long term. Even a short 10 to 15 minute walk after meals may help support blood glucose management while adding more movement to your day. Making movement a habit. Creating an active lifestyle is one of the most effective ways to increase daily movement and improve overall fitness. Small changes throughout the day can gradually become healthy habits that feel natural and sustainable over time. Adding more movement to your routine does not have to be overwhelming, but it does require consistency and a willingness to make changes. While new habits may take time to develop, even small steps can lead to meaningful long-term benefits. End of article. Allison Massey, MSRD LDN CDCES, is a registered dietitian and certified diabetes care and education specialist in Maryland. Thank you for the article, Allison. Our next article, fitting in a class. Looking for a fun way to become more active? Here are a few types of classes to consider. Before starting a new exercise program, check with your healthcare provider to make sure the activity is appropriate for your health needs, fitness level, and any physical limitations you may have. People who use insulin or other medications that can cause hypoglycemic flow blood glucose may also want to monitor glucose levels before, during, and after trying new forms of exercise. Dance classes. Learn styles such as samba, tango, foxtrot, two-step, or salsa at a local dance studio or community center. Dance classes can be a fun way to improve fitness, develop a lifelong skill, meet new people, and add more movement to your routine. Tai Chi classes. A centuries-old practice, Tai Chi can help improve balance, flexibility, strength, and relaxation. Often described as meditation in motion, Tai Chi combines slow, controlled movements with deep breathing and mental focus. Water fitness classes. Water fitness classes provide a full-bodied workout while remaining gentle on the joints. Because the water helps support body weight and reduce impact, these classes can be a good option for people of many ages, fitness levels, and physical abilities. Indoor rowing classes. Indoor rowing classes use rowing machines to provide a cardiovascular workout that also engages the core and upper and lower body muscles. Many classes combine rowing intervals with strength training, stretching, or other forms of cross training for a full body workout experience. Yoga classes. Looking for a more challenging workout or something calming and restorative? Different styles of yoga can range from physically demanding and fast-paced to gentle, meditative, and flexibility-focused. Ask the studio or instructor about the types of classes offered so you can find an option that best matches your fitness level, goals, and comfort preferences. Cycling classes. Indoor cycling or spinning classes provide a cardiovascular workout designed to improve endurance and stamina. Most classes vary in intensity throughout the session, with instructors guiding participants through changes in speed, resistance, and effort levels on the bike. Tabata classes. Tabata classes are a form of high-intensity interval training that alternate short bursts of intense activity with brief recovery periods. These fast-paced workouts can significantly increase heart rate and may help improve cardiovascular fitness and endurance. Because Tabata workouts can be physically demanding, beginners may want to start slowly or look for classes that offer modified movements and intensify options. Mobility or stretching classes. Mobility-focused classes emphasize joint movement, flexibility, posture, and functional movement patterns that can support balance, comfort, and everyday activities. And that ends that article. And we're going up to the next article, Gearing Up for Fitness. Want to be more active at home but short on space? Consider these compact fitness tools that can help support a convenient at-home workout routine. Resistance bands. A favorite tool of many physical therapists for rehabilitation exercises, resistance bands are also an effective way to add strength training to your fitness routine. Lightweight, portable, and affordable, They offer a convenient option for full body workouts at home. If you are new to strength training, look for a set of bands with varying resistance levels and begin with the lightest option before gradually increasing resistance over time. General purpose fitness mat.

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Choosing the correct ball size is important for both comfort and safety. Most sizing guidelines recommend selecting a ball that allows you to sit with your feet flat on the floor and your knees bent at approximately a 90-degree angle. Under desk elliptical. Interested in using an elliptical machine but short in space? Consider a space-saving model designed to fit under a desk or table. These compact machines can help add light movement to your day while answering emails, reading, or watching television. Some models are designed for both seated and standing use, offering additional flexibility for home or office workouts. End of article. Our new article is titled, Take Control of Your Time. 10 Strategies to Make Diabetes Self-Care More Manageable by Leslie Josel and Susan Weiner, MSN, RDN, CDCES, FADCES, some of their credentials. Time often feels like a limited resource, especially when you're balancing the many responsibilities of daily life alongside diabetes management. Between monitoring glucose levels, taking medications, planning meals, attending health care appointments, and managing work and family obligations, it can be difficult to stay organized and on track. Fortunately, a few practical strategies can help. Here are 10 time management tips that can make diabetes self-care feel more manageable while helping you stay organized and focused throughout the day. Number one, see your time to manage your time. Just as it's difficult to manage your blood glucose without monitoring it, managing your time is difficult without a clear picture of how you're spending it. Effective time management starts with understanding what needs to be done and identifying when you have time to do it. Keeping your appointments, daily responsibilities, and diabetes-related tasks in one place can help you stay organized and reduce stress. Do you ever feel overwhelmed trying to find time to organize diabetes supplies, plan meals, refill prescriptions, schedule healthcare appointments, or prepare for travel? When life gets busy, these important tasks can easily be pushed aside. Creating checklists and planning ahead can help ensure that essential tasks don't fall through the cracks. Start with a planning system that works for you, whether that's a paper planner, a digital calendar, or a combination of both. The key is choosing a system that allows you to view your schedule at a glance and keep track of recurring tasks. Some people prefer writing things down, while others appreciate the convenience of digital reminders and syncing across devices. Whatever method you choose, having a reliable system can help you stay on top of both daily responsibilities and diabetes self-management. Number two, define and assign. Make your tasks achievable and specific. You're more likely to stay focused on your health and self-care goals when larger responsibilities are broken down into smaller

0: manageable steps. 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Working backward from your goal can help you determine how much time you'll need for each task and when it makes the most sense to complete it. 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Once a routine is established, use reminders on your watch, smartphone, or other device to help keep you on track. Treating diabetes-related tasks and other important to-dos with the same level of importance as appointments can help make time management more effective and consistent. Number 3, make time visible. Having trouble managing your time in the morning while fitting in all the diabetes self-care tasks you need to do? Morning minutes are precious when you're balancing diabetes management with work, family responsibilities, pets, and everything else on your schedule. One strategy is to use tools that help you visualize the passage of time. While many people find analog clocks helpful because they show both elapsed time and time remaining, others may prefer visual timer devices, smartwatch features, or timer apps that provide similar cues. Seeing time move can help you better understand how long routine tasks take and how much time remains before your next commitment. Whether you use an analog clock, a visual timer, or another time management tool, making time more visible can improve planning and help keep you on track throughout the day. Number 4. Use a timer. This is one of the simplest yet most effective tools for staying on track. Setting aside a specific amount of time for a task can help you stay focused and make it easier to get started. When you know exactly how long you'll be working, the task often feels more manageable. Working within a set time frame can also help create a visible finish line. Instead of feeling overwhelmed by a large project, you can focus on making progress during the time you've allotted. For example, try setting aside 20 to 30 minutes to organize diabetes supplies, prepare meals, portion snacks, refill a pill organizer, or plan for the week ahead. Breaking larger tasks into shorter work sessions can make them feel less intimidating and easier to complete. Many people find that visual timers, timer apps, smartwatches, or traditional kitchen timers help them stay focused. The best tool is the one you'll use consistently. Seeing time pass can improve awareness of how long tasks take and help you stay on schedule throughout the day. Again, seeing time pass can improve awareness of how long tasks take and help you stay on schedule throughout the day. Number 5, work in bursts. Most of us struggle to stay focused on tasks that feel stressful, overwhelming, or simply not very enjoyable. If you're experiencing diabetes burnout or feeling stretched thin, keeping up with daily self-care responsibilities may feel especially challenging. While diabetes management requires ongoing attention, it can be helpful to break larger tasks into smaller work sessions. Try focusing on a task for a set period of time and then taking short breaks before returning to your next activity. Many people find that structured work and break cycles make it easier to get started and stay focused. Knowing that a break is coming can make larger tasks feel more manageable and help reduce feelings of being overwhelmed. Whether you use a timer app, smartwatch, visual timer, or another productivity tool, the goal is to create a rhythm that works for you. Number 6, create your happy place. Our surroundings can have a surprising impact on motivation and productivity. Creating a comfortable, enjoyable environment may make it easier, to complete routine tasks and stay engaged with healthy habits. Preparing nutritious meals often means spending time in the kitchen, so consider ways to make that space more inviting. Love flowers, enjoy music, keep a small floral arrangement nearby, or play some of your favorite tunes while chopping non-starchy vegetables or preparing meals and snacks. Excuse me. You might also keep a favorite mug on hand for tea or another beverage you enjoy while planning meals or organizing supplies. Motivational quotes, family photos, or other meaningful reminders can help create a space that feels welcoming and supportive. Small changes to your environment won't eliminate every challenge, but they can make routine tasks feel more pleasant and help you build habits that are easier to maintain over time. Number 7, set it to music. Research on music and productivity is mixed, but many people find that music helps them stay engaged, focused and motivated while completing routine tasks. Music may also help create a sense of structure and provide a positive cue for getting started. Some people find instrumental music less distracting than music with lyrics, particularly when completing tasks that require reading, writing, or concentration. If listening to music works for you, consider creating a playlist dedicated to a specific diabetes self-care activity or daily routine. For example, you might play the same playlist each morning while checking your blood glucose or reviewing your continuous glucose monitor data, taking medications, preparing breakfast, or organizing supplies for the day. Over time, the playlist itself can become a habit cue, signaling that it's time to focus. Because you'll hear the same songs repeatedly, the music may gradually fade into the background while still helping create a consistent routine. An added benefit is that the playlist can act as a time marker. As certain songs play, you'll gain a sense of how much time has passed and how much remains before moving on to your next tasks. Number 8, shut down the social. Social media, emails, text messages, news alerts, and other notifications can quickly pull our attention away from important tasks. Even brief interruptions can make it harder to stay focused and manage time effectively. Take a few minutes to identify the biggest distractions in your day and develop a plan to manage them. For example, you might check email only at designated times, silence non-essential notifications while working, or use focus mode settings on your phone or computer. Some people find it helpful to schedule periods of uninterrupted work time and let family members or coworkers know when they will be available again. As a person with diabetes, you may rely on technology throughout the day to review glucose data, receive CGM alerts, track medications, or access other important health information. Whenever possible, try to separate these necessary tasks from checking social media or other non-essential apps. Setting aside specific times to catch up on messages, news, or online communities can help reduce distractions while ensuring you stay connected. 9. Try body doubling. Body doubling is a productivity strategy in which another person's presence helps you stay focused and engaged with a task. The other person doesn't need to participate in the activity itself. Simply working alongside someone else can provide a sense of structure and accountability. For some people, having another person nearby makes it easier to get started, stay on task, and resist distractions. This can be especially helpful for activities that feel overwhelmingly or easy to postpone. For example, if you're having trouble organizing diabetes supplies, reviewing medical paperwork, planning meals, or scheduling healthcare appointments, consider working in the same room as a friend, family member, or coworker. Even a virtual check-in or shared work session may provide the extra motivation needed to get started. 10. Create your time profile. No two people manage diabetes in exactly the same way. We all have different habits, preferences, routines, and energy patterns. Creating a personal time profile can help you identify the tools and strategies that work best for you. What do we mean by that? Ask yourself a few questions. 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Environment. Do I work best in silence or with background music? Focus type. Do I prefer concentrating on one task or juggling several? Energy peak. Am I more productive in the morning or evening? Tools. Am I a paper planner person or a digital doer? Understanding your strengths, preferences, and challenges can help you choose time management strategies that fit naturally into your life. The better your system matches the way you work, the more likely you are to stay organized, consistent, and successful over time. Building your time management muscle, it's important to remember that, like any skill, effective time management takes practice. Strengthening your time management muscle requires consistency, patience, and a willingness to experiment with new habits and strategies. Learning to manage both your time and your diabetes is an ongoing process. The key is finding tools and routines that fit your lifestyle and support your goals. We like to compare it to training for a long-distance race. Progress happens one step at a time, and small efforts add up over time. As your coach, we're cheering you every step of the way. This was written by Leslie Josel. She is an award-winning ADHD coach, author, speaker, and time management expert, and the principal of Order Out of Chaos. Also, the other writer, Susan Weiner, is the owner and clinical director of Susan Weiner Nutrition and the column editor for Diabetes in Real Life and Nourish to Flourish for Helio. They co-authored The Complete Diabetes Organizer, your guide to a less stressful and more manageable diabetes life. End of article. Our next article is called Finding Gratitude. Simple practices that may help support emotional well-being while living with diabetes by Nicola Davies, PhD. Managing diabetes can feel overwhelming at times, so the idea of practicing gratitude may seem difficult or even unrealistic. However, gratitude does not mean ignoring the challenges of life with diabetes. Instead, it may help shift your focus toward positive moments, sources of support, and the things that are going well, even during difficult periods. For some people, practicing gratitude can become a helpful tool for coping with the daily demands of diabetes management. Gratitude and diabetes self-management. According to Christina Massey, PhD, a licensed clinical psychologist at Massachusetts General Hospital, positive emotional states such as gratitude may support overall well-being in people with diabetes. Research has shown that positive psychological states such as gratitude are associated with improved physical health in individuals with diabetes, Dr. Massey explains. The relationship is not yet fully understood, but there is research showing that positive emotions may support healthier behaviors such as physical activity, healthy eating, which in turn are associated with better overall health. Research has also linked gratitude practices with improved self-esteem, better sleep quality, reduced stress, greater emotional resilience. Because sleep, stress, and emotional well-being can all affect diabetes self-management, gratitude practices may indirectly support overall health and quality of life. Gratitude is not about pretending that diabetes is easy or ignoring difficult emotions. Instead, it may help broaden your perspective by encouraging you to notice moments of support, progress, comfort, or joy alongside the challenges. It is normal to feel discouraged when blood glucose levels, A1C results, or other health measures do not improve as quickly as you hoped. During these times, gratitude may help you recognize the efforts you are making and identify healthy habits you can continue building on. Viewing challenges through this broader perspective may help strengthen resilience and long-term diabetes self-management. Getting started with gratitude. How do you begin practicing gratitude? For some people, it may not come naturally at first, especially during stressful or difficult periods. Fortunately, gratitude is something that can be developed gradually over time. At the Cardiac Psychiatry Research Program at Massachusetts General Hospital, we believe that gratitude can be cultivated through a variety of exercises and activities, Dr. Massey says. For instance, we ask participants to focus on gratitude in their daily lives by reflecting on positive events and expressing gratitude to others through exercises such as writing gratitude letters, she explains. By bringing more awareness to positive experiences throughout the day, many people begin to notice increased gratitude and other positive emotions. The key to building a gratitude practice is to start small and keep it realistic. Simple daily habits can help you gradually incorporate gratitude into your routine. Keep a gratitude journal. Try keeping a gratitude journal by writing down things you feel grateful for on a regular basis. These may be simple everyday moments, such as enjoying a cup of coffee, hearing from a friend, or spending time outdoors, or larger sources of meaning and support in your life. Some research suggests that keeping a gratitude journal over time may help people become more aware of positive experiences and sources of appreciation in daily life. Start a gratitude jar. Fill a jar with notes, photos, or small reminders of moments, experiences, or people you feel grateful for. Over time, your gratitude jar can become a collection of positive memories and meaningful experiences. On difficult or stressful days, reading through a few notes or looking at favorite photos may help you reconnect with moments of comfort, support, joy, or encouragement. Three good things. Each evening, before going to bed, write down three good things that happened during the day and take a few moments to reflect on them. These moments can be small or significant. Anything that brought you comfort, joy, encouragement, connection, or a sense of accomplishment. As you reflect, consider how each experience made you feel and why it mattered to you. Over time, this practice may help you become more aware of positive moments in everyday life. Reflect on challenges you have overcome. Although it may seem counterintuitive, reflecting on difficult experiences from the past can sometimes help you recognize your own resilience and personal growth. Looking back on challenges you have navigated may remind you of the coping skills, support systems, and strengths that helped you move forward. This does not mean you need to feel grateful for difficult experiences themselves. Instead, the goal is to acknowledge how you have grown, adapted, or persevered through challenging times. Do not be afraid to experiment until you find a gratitude practice that feels meaningful and realistic for you. Gratitude can look different for everyone, and small, consistent practices often matter most. Maintaining your gratitude practice. Starting a gratitude practice is one thing. Maintaining it over time is another. Like many healthy habits, gratitude practices often work best when they become part of a regular routine. Fortunately, you do not have to do it alone. A variety of tools, resources, and forms of support can help you stay motivated and continue building gratitude into daily life. 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Sharing positive experiences and hearing how others practice gratitude, cope with stress, or navigate setbacks may help strengthen your own gratitude practice and emotional well-being. Support groups, diabetes communities, and peer support programs may also offer a sense of connection, understanding, and motivation. There is no single right way to practice gratitude. The key is to find simple approaches that feel meaningful, realistic, and sustainable for your daily life. Follow the experts. Books, podcasts, guided journals, videos, and online programs focus on gratitude, mindfulness, and emotional well-being may help support your gratitude practice. Learning from psychiatrists, behavioral health specialists, mindfulness teachers, and diabetes educators can provide new ideas and practical strategies for incorporating gratitude into daily life. Some people also find it helpful to explore guided affirmations, reflective writing exercises, or mindfulness-based practices that encourage greater awareness of positive experiences and sources of support. Practice mindfulness. Gratitude and mindfulness are often closely connected because both encourage greater awareness of the present moment. Combining gratitude practices with mindfulness exercises may help you slow down, reflect, and become more aware of positive experiences, emotions, and sources of support in daily life. Some people find guided meditations, breathing exercises, or mindfulness apps helpful for building a regular gratitude practice. Use online resources and tools. Online resources can provide structure and inspiration for building a gratitude practice. Guided worksheets, journaling prompts, reflection exercises, and mindfulness activities may help you explore different forms of gratitude, including self-gratitude, relationship gratitude, and appreciation for everyday experiences. Some websites, such as Therapist Aid, offer free downloadable worksheets and exercises that can help support gratitude and emotional well-being practices. Try gratitude apps. A variety of apps are designed to support gratitude, mindfulness, journaling, and emotional well-being. Some provide daily reminders, guided prompts, affirmations, mood tracking, or space to record meaningful moments through writing or photos. For some people, using a gratitude app can make it easier to build a consistent routine and reflect on positive experiences throughout the day. Gratitude versus denial. Some people worry that practicing gratitude while living with diabetes means minimizing or ignoring the very real challenges of the condition. However, gratitude is not about pretending difficulties do not exist. We aren't dismissing or ignoring the very real challenges and frustrations that can come with living with diabetes. Excuse me. Dr. Massey explains, instead, we encourage a more balanced perspective in which difficult experiences are acknowledged without allowing them to completely overshadow positive moments, sources of support, or meaningful experiences. In other words, gratitude is not about denying reality. Rather, it may help broaden your perspective by making space for both the challenges and the positive aspects of life at the same time. Bringing gratitude into daily life. Building a gratitude practice does not have to be complicated. Small, consistent habits, such as reflecting on positive moments, writing in a journal, or expressing appreciation to others, may help support emotional well-being and resilience over time. There is no single right way to practice gratitude. The key is to find simple approaches that feel meaningful, realistic, and sustainable for your daily life. I'm going to read that one more time. It's very important. Building a gratitude practice does not have to be complicated. Small, consistent habits, such as reflecting on positive moments, writing in a journal, or expressing appreciation to others, may help support emotional well-being and resilience over time. There is no single right way to practice gratitude. The key is to find simple approaches that feel meaningful, realistic, and sustainable for your daily life. Nicola Davies, PhD, is a behavioral science and author of I Can Beat Obesity, Finding the Motivation, Confidence, and Skills to Lose Weight and Avoid Relapse. The end of our articles. I appreciate your listening to the Talking Information Center. Again, my name is Claudette, and I will meet with you again. For now, goodbye.
1: Here's today's edition of Health in a Heartbeat. Calorie counting apps that rely on AI allege results far from artificial. New research from the American Society for Nutrition, however, suggests they tend to severely underestimate how many calories are actually being consumed. The apps in question purport to analyze the nutritional content of a meal by using a single photo. Most calorie counting apps ask that you input the food yourself, whether it be by searching for an item, scanning a barcode, or filling out the food's macros manually. When compared with snapping a photo, it can feel like it's much easier to go the AI-assisted app route. But the discrepancies between the number of calories you think you're eating versus the ones you are could make it difficult to have an accurate read. In the research project, team members took more than 100 photos of meals cooked in a controlled metabolic kitchen, where foods were measured with precision to the nearest tenth of a gram. Then they uploaded them to four common calorie counting apps that now offer AI-assisted estimation. The apps missed between 250 to 350 calories per meal. Calories from fat, in particular, were underestimated by about 30 grams. Two apps were better at analyzing meals with high calorie counts than low ones. And all four apps were most accurate at counting carbohydrates over other macros. The research project was a part of a larger National Institutes of Health study exploring how the body processes nutrients on different kinds of diets. Now, no one is saying that you can't keep uploading photos of your treats and eats to the apps, but you might want to add in your standard calorie counting methods, too. After all, a picture could be worth 1,000 calories. This edition of Health in a Heartbeat is brought to you by University of Florida Health and by WUFTFM. For more information or to subscribe to our weekly e-newsletter, please visit our website, heartbeatradio.org.
2: 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Mostly clear skies in your forecast tonight. We'll see a low of 49. Sunshine tomorrow with a high of 67. Mostly sunny on Friday with a high of 66. And the weekend looks good. Mostly sunny skies. Temperatures in the mid to upper 60s. 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

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This is Peggy Dunn and Janet Ginter with the reading of the Detroit News and Free Press. For the next half hour, I will be reading the Michigan News and Detroit Area News. First of all, human remains found during new home build in West Michigan County. Construction workers building a new home in Newaygo County found human remains, authorities said September 22nd. The discovery was made around 1:30 p.m. as crews were working on a foundation for a new residence in the 7300 block of Croton Hardy Drive in Croton Township, according to the Michigan State Police. Troopers responded and contacted the Western Michigan University Medical Examiner's Office, which took custody of the remains. MSP said the remains are believed to be historical in nature, and there is no indication of foul play. Experts are working to determine the origin and age of the human remains, the state police said. Authorities said more information will be released as soon as it becomes available. The area is located near the Croton Dam Pond, a reservoir created by the Croton Dam on the Muskegon River, which flows through the pond and continues downstream toward Lake Michigan. That part of Newaygo County has seen at least one notable discovery of human remains in decades past. In September 1957, the remains of at least 13 individuals were excavated from three mounds located near the backwater of the Croton Dam, about 2 miles south of where the more recent discovery was made. According to the Federal Register, the remains of 9 adults, 2 children, and 2 cremated individuals were collected from the site. Based on the way the bodies were prepared for burial, experts determined they dated back to somewhere between 800 and 1400, long before European settlers began living in what is now Michigan. Illinois woman who threatened Lansing bus system with bomb sentenced. An Illinois woman convicted of making a false bomb threat against Lansing's bus system last year has been sentenced, officials said. A federal court judge on Monday gave Nefertaria Denise Ferguson, 33, 3 years of probation following 4 months of home confinement, said Timothy Verhey, U.S. attorney for the West District of Michigan. Threats to bomb a public transit center are serious offenses that can cause fear, disrupt communities, and place the public and first responders at risk. Jennifer Runyon, special agent in charge of the FBI's Detroit field office, said in a statement. This sentence reflects the seriousness of making a false threat and the consequences that follow when someone intentionally causes law enforcement to respond to a non-existent danger. The FBI and our law enforcement partners will continue to take threats to public safety seriously and hold accountable those who use threats and intimidation to disrupt our communities. Ferguson's attorney, Sean Tilton, with the Federal Public Defender's Office, was not immediately available for comment on Wednesday. However, in a sentencing memo submitted to the court, Tilton said his client pleaded guilty to the charge against her and admitted to phoning CATA. Ms. Ferguson ultimately pleaded guilty and has accepted responsibility for her conduct, he wrote in the memo. The conduct underlying this case is serious, and Ms. Ferguson does not seek to minimize it. Tilton said Ferguson disclosed that the call was a hoax to the employee who had taken her call.
She then called back approximately 20 minutes later and stated that the earlier threat had been a prank, he said in a memo. He also said she had an unstable childhood and was removed from her mother's home after being sexually assaulted when she was 4 years old. Tilton added Ferguson is a single mother of three, one of whom is autistic and has several medical conditions, including diabetes, high blood pressure, and sleep apnea. She was also diagnosed with borderline personality disorder, anxiety, depression, and post-traumatic stress disorder, according to the memo. Authorities said Ferguson anonymously used a telephone to make a bomb threat against the Capital Area Transit Authority at 8:10 a.m. on August 22, 2025. Federal agents said an anonymous caller told a CATA operator, "I just wanted to let you guys know it's a bomb at the bus station." CATA's offices and main bus terminal in downtown Lansing. That's not a sentence, but that's what it says. Officials said buses were immediately rerouted away from downtown. The streets around the station were closed, and more than 200 staff, drivers, and patrons at the facility were evacuated. Lansing police shut down the area for about an hour during the morning rush as they searched the area with a bomb-sniffing canine unit and cleared it, according to authorities. Police said detectives called the number used to deliver the threat and spoke to Ferguson. They said she gave them a false name and denied placing the call. FBI agents later confronted the Peoria resident with phone records proving she was the caller. She confessed that it was a prank, according to court documents. Authorities said Ferguson admitted she was part of a group text chat that included a CATA employee who jokingly asked someone to make a bomb threat so she could leave work. Officials said the CATA employee told agents she was surprised that Ferguson followed through on the request. She said that CATA has since terminated that employee. Ferguson was indicted in February on a charge of conveying false information or a hoax, according to court records. The crime is punishable by up to 5 years in prison, up to 20 if someone is injured, and up to life if it results in death. "We want to thank the U.S. Attorney's Office for following through with this prosecution," Lansing Police Chief Rob Backus said in a statement. "What may have been intended as a joke had serious consequences and disrupted public transportation across the city. We appreciate our federal partners for taking this case seriously." The case follows others in Michigan involving a bomb threat. In June, a Plymouth man was arrested after allegedly making a bomb threat and carrying drugs during a festival in southwest Michigan. In March, a man was charged in federal court with making a false bomb threat that forced an American Airlines flight from New York to Chicago to make an emergency landing in Detroit. And in January, a Detroit woman was sentenced to 18 months of probation for phoning in two fake bomb threats to Lakeshore High School because her daughter was not allowed to participate in a play. Nestle's climate lawsuit against oil companies gets dismissed. A U.S. judge on September 22nd dismissed an antitrust lawsuit in which Michigan accused four major oil companies of colluding to forestall competition in renewable energy, including electric vehicles, a decision in line with prior rulings in similar cases. U.S. District Judge Jane Beckering in Grand Rapids rejected the lawsuit filed in January by Michigan Attorney General Dana Nessel, a Democrat, against BP.L, Chevron, CVX.N, Exxon, XOM.N,
Shell, SHEL.L, and the American Petroleum Institute. The judge said antitrust laws protect against none of the injuries for which Michigan sought a remedy, except for energy overcharges. The distance is too great between the alleged conspiracy and Michigan and its residents' overcharges to find that the conspiracy proximately caused the overcharges, wrote Beckering, an appointee of former President Joe Biden. The complaint said the company sought to restrain the emergence of electric vehicles and renewable primary energy technologies in the United States. Other judges have rejected similar climate lawsuits, including in Delaware, Maryland, New Jersey, New York, Pennsylvania, Puerto Rico, and South Carolina. A lawyer for Chevron previously called Michigan's lawsuit baseless, as demonstrated by multiple related court dismissals. Chevron and the other companies have been fighting for years against lawsuits by state and local governments seeking to hold them responsible for climate change, many of which remain pending. The Trump administration has taken a series of actions to make it easier for automakers to avoid building electric vehicles and make them more expensive for consumers to buy, reversing Biden administration policies. From Battle Creek, third grader fires gun in Battle Creek Elementary School. A third grade student brought a gun to Ann J. Kellogg Elementary School and negligently discharged it in a hallway Tuesday morning, September 22nd, according to a release from the city of Battle Creek. No students were injured and a staff member immediately secured the gun. The school was placed on lockdown and the Battle Creek Police Department dispatched officers to the school around 8:30 a.m. The lockdown has since ended, the city said in an email shortly before 4:30 p.m. The student's parent came to the school and officers obtained a statement from the student. Police searched the parent's residence where the child has been staying under a warrant for additional weapons or evidence related to the school incident. Officers collected additional evidence during the search and plan to submit charges to the Calhoun County Prosecutor's Office for review. Since February, Battle Creek Police Department officers have arrested 15 juveniles for firearm possession, including four within the past 30 days, according to the release. Incidents like this are a reminder of the importance of secure firearm storage and preventing children's access to firearms. Multiple people wounded in Mackinac Bridge crash. The Mackinac Bridge has reopened to traffic after an early Wednesday car crash prompted authorities to close it, Michigan State Police said. State police said, according to a preliminary investigation, two vehicles were traveling south on the bridge when one of them rear-ended the other. Multiple individuals were injured, two of them seriously wounded, MSP said. Media reports said the bridge has been closed since 3:30 a.m. On Tuesday, state officials said 20 people died on Michigan roadways since last week, making a total of 694 this year. Furthermore, 123 people were seriously injured since last week, making the statewide total 3,791 injured to date. Compared with last year at this time, there are 49 fewer fatalities and 120 fewer serious injuries.

look at this. Judge Thomas Luddington admitted drinking before crash, court order shows. Thomas Luddington, a federal judge in Bay City, admitted he drank alcohol before and while driving almost 150 miles across Michigan last fall, a trip that ended in a crash and scandal that will keep him off the bench for another year. The admission is contained in a federal court order obtained by the Detroit News on September 22nd that outlines the ongoing paid leave and steps Luddington, 72, must take, including random alcohol testing and a change in status that could give President Donald Trump an opportunity to nominate a new judge if he wants to return to a $249,900 a year lifetime appointment and continue handling civil and criminal cases for much of the eastern half of Michigan. The order stems from an investigation prompted in part by a misconduct complaint filed by Fix the Court, a nonpartisan, nonprofit organization advocating for more openness and accountability within the federal court system. The admission, including Luddington confessing he had a drinking problem, follows months of denials and different explanations for how Luddington ended up drunk and in a crushed Cadillac in northern Michigan last year, slurring his words and acting belligerently with Michigan State Police troopers. Testing after the crash showed Luddington was considered legally super drunk because he registered a 0.27% blood alcohol level, more than three times the 0.08% legal limit. Luddington, however, did not tell his colleagues or superior judges about the arrest for weeks and continued hearing cases for 4 months until after the news revealed the judge's arrest. The judge's admission follows two investigations into Luddington's conduct that also assessed his ability to handle federal cases. The investigations were prompted by two judicial misconduct complaints, one by Jeffrey Sutton, Chief Judge of the 6th U.S. Circuit Court of Appeals, and one by Gabe Roth, Executive Director of Fix the Court. Roth's complaint said Luddington met the grounds for admonishment and possibly a recommendation for retirement under federal law and deserved to be disciplined by Sutton and a council that oversees judicial conduct.

in September of 2027. Those include, first of all, taking senior status, which may result in a reduced caseload. Such a move would create a vacancy to be filled by a candidate nominated by the president. Second, successfully completing alcohol testing. Third, undergoing regular and random alcohol testing for as long as Ludington serves as a judge. Ludington, who was nominated by Republican President George W. Bush and commissioned to a lifetime appointment in 2006, said in a statement September 22nd, "I'm pleased to have resolved this matter, which is a stark reminder that even a federal judge can make an embarrassing mistake, one that warrants the fair resolution contained in the order. I look forward to resuming my judicial responsibilities and to the opportunity to apply the lessons I've learned from this painful experience." Ludington's caseload has been handled by two colleagues since earlier this year. His civil caseload will be handled in the meantime by the district's newest jurist, U.S. District Judge Michael Martin. The United States District Court for the Eastern District of Michigan remains firmly committed to accountability and to the highest standards of judicial conduct and public confidence in the federal judiciary, the court said in a statement. The court also fully supports Judge Ludington's commitment to recovery. The order provides new details about Ludington's conduct the day of the arrest last fall. On October 3rd, Ludington oversaw selection of a grand jury in Bay City before going to his nearby home and preparing to drive to his $2.7 million cottage near Petoskey. The cottage is about 140 miles away in northern Michigan. Judge Ludington admits that he drank one vodka and ice with food before his departure, Sutton wrote in the order. He then began his drive. Judge Ludington accepts that he must have consumed alcohol somewhere along the way, and that he drank so much that it brought him to the point of dangerously high intoxication. Ludington was accused of striking two traffic signs at 7:10 p.m. on October 3rd on a rural curved road in Springvale Township, east of Petoskey, a crash so violent it disabled his wife's 2019 Cadillac CT6 and triggered an airbag. A, B, C, D, E, F, U, Ludington said when asked to recite part of the alphabet during one sobriety test, according to body camera footage from the incident, the news obtained through a public records request. He appeared to have urinated on himself and was accused of failing field sobriety tests before registering a 0.27% blood alcohol level, high enough to be considered legally super drunk, Michigan State Police records show. Ludington also denied drinking when questioned by a Michigan State Police trooper. Ludington did not tell Chief U.S. District Judge Stephen Murphy about the arrest. Judge Ludington did not tell his chief district judge or me about the arrest for several weeks, Sutton wrote. The chief district judge of Judge Ludington's district learned about the arrest several weeks later, in late October 2025, and promptly told me about it. During a meeting, Ludington agreed to stop drinking, committed to undergoing alcohol assessment analysis, and a medical assessment of his alcohol consumption. In early 2026, concerns arose that Judge Ludington was not adhering to the corrective action plan, Sutton wrote. He had not yet completed an independent medical assessment, and he was not communicating with the chief district judge in a regular and satisfactory manner. These and other pieces of information raised questions about his commitment to the corrective action plan. In late January, state police body camera footage was released showing Ludington's conduct during the arrest. Ludington agreed to go on paid leave and has not returned to the bench.

0: Luddington pleaded no contest to a misdemeanor count of operating while intoxicated in April. He initially faced up to 93 days in jail. In Michigan, it is illegal to drive with a blood alcohol content of 0.08 or higher, and the state considers 0.17 as higher or higher as super drunk. The super drunk crime that was dismissed also is a misdemeanor, but carries stiffer penalties of up to 180 days in jail and a one-year license suspension. Though Luddington was accused of failing to submit to twice weekly alcohol and drug tests as part of his probation, the issue was resolved and the judge was released from probation earlier this month, court records show. At the time of the no contest plea, Luddington's lawyer, Jonathan Steffi, raised questions about what happened to the judge on the day of the arrest and revealed that investigators found a Luger bullet casing on the front floor of the juror's vehicle afterward. Judge Luddington does not own or use any firearms, Steffi wrote. The U.S. Marshals Service has not determined who may have had access to the vehicle to place a spent casing there. But we do know that the judge has overseen cases of defendants who have recently ordered the executions of people. We wish we knew for certain. We are troubled that there was no alcohol found in the vehicle and no record of any alcohol purchase or consumption along his two-hour travel route, the statement continues. Luddington had a different explanation during a private meeting with Sutton, the chief appeals court judge. Judge Luddington has also admitted that alcohol consumption became an issue for him in recent years, Sutton wrote. Several aspects of my inquiry raise serious questions about whether Judge Luddington's use of alcohol is consistent with his ability to fulfill the responsibilities of a United States district judge. To his credit, Judge Luddington now acknowledges as much and admits that he had a drinking problem at the time of his arrest. Okay. Michigan to ban some firewood in effort to keep invasive pests at bay. State officials have announced a new ban on imports of out-of-state untreated firewood to Michigan in an effort to protect agriculture, forests, and natural resources from invasive insects and plant diseases. The ban, called a quarantine to comport with Act 189 of 1931, the Insect, Pest, and Plant Disease Act, was ordered September 17th by Michigan Department of Agriculture and Rural Development, or MDARD, Director Timothy Boring, in consultation with the Michigan Invasive Species Program, MISP, a collaborative statewide initiative that works to prevent the introduction of new non-native species, limit the spread of established populations, respond to early detections, and manage or control invasive pests, plants, and pathogens. The ban takes effect January 1st, 2027, and applies to firewood originating outside of Michigan, not properly heat treated and certified by MDARD, another state agriculture department, or the U.S. Department of Agriculture. Firewood movement is one of the most common ways invasive pests and diseases can spread to new areas, often without anyone realizing it, Boring said in a statement. Preventing the introduction of invasive pests is far more effective than trying to manage an established infestation. This new measure is an important step in preventing harmful pests from entering Michigan and protecting our forests, our agricultural resources, and the communities, industries, and recreational opportunities they support and Michiganders enjoy. Over 140 plant pests and diseases can be moved with firewood, including Asian longhorned beetle, oak wilt, beech bark disease, and spotted lanternfly, Boring stated in his order. Many of the invasive species and plant diseases are not known to exist in Michigan or are of limited distribution in the state, he said. In addition to not applying to certified heat-treated firewood, Michigan's out-of-state firewood ban also does not apply to kiln-dried dimensional lumber, wood pellets, wood chips no larger than an inch, and raw wood products transported to facilities such as sawmills, pulp and paper mills, biomass facilities, and similar operations. Firewood poses an elevated risk of spreading invasive diseases because it offers ample opportunity for pests to hide, including under tree bark, and because it tends to be left in forested areas or in residential wood piles for months where insects can emerge and fly to nearby trees, MDARD spokesperson Lindsay Muckamel said. Wood brought into Michigan for industrial uses tends to be processed immediately upon arrival, which destroys hitchhiking pests before they can spread. And that will end the reading of the Michigan News and Detroit area news for... I'm sorry, I skipped down. You were listening. I'm sorry. This is fine. Yeah. Here's Janet with international and national news and sports.
1: Thanks, Peggy. It's one of those days.
0: Yes, it is.
1: We'll start with some weather. Where is Hurricane Polo headed? See the path and some information about what's going on with that. The outer bands of Hurricane Polo are beginning to reach the southwestern coast of Mexico, where it's expected to remain for the next day or two, according to the National Hurricane Center. The powerful Category 4 storm was located about 185 miles south of Tihuatanejo, Mexico, with maximum sustained winds around 155 miles per hour, higher gusts as of early Wednesday morning, according to the Hurricane Center, were observed. Forecasters said that Polo is expected to take a sharp turn towards the northwest later Wednesday, followed by a general west-northwestward motion later this week and possibly over the weekend. The core of Polo is expected to be near the coast of southwestern Mexico during the next day or two, although it is forecast to remain offshore, hurricane forecasters said in the latest advisory. Forecasters noted fluctuations in intensity are expected, but Polo is expected to remain a very powerful major hurricane during the next few days. The U.S. Embassy in Mexico issued a weather alert on September the 22nd, warning citizens to avoid entering the water or walking on beaches during the dangerous conditions. The embassy said that Polo will cause heavy rainfall and hazardous ocean conditions along the southwestern coast of Mexico from Tuesday through Thursday, and that Polo is expected to approach the southern tip of the Baja Peninsula on Saturday the 26th, perhaps as late as Sunday, the 27th of September. Even if the storm does not make direct landfall, heavy rain may produce life-threatening flooding and mudslides, the embassy said in the weather alert. The Hurricane Center said that Polo is expected to produce rainfall totals of 3 to 6 inches, with isolated maximum totals up to 8 inches across coastal portions of the Mexican states of Guerrero and Michoacán through Thursday the 24th. Possible rainfall totals of 2 to 4 inches are possible in the coastal portions of Oaxaca, Colima, and Jalisco. Swells generated by Polo are expected to affect portions of the coast of southwestern Mexico during the next few days. Swells are likely to cause life-threatening surf and rip torrent conditions. Forecasters issued a warning about all those possibilities. Taiwan human rights are, quote, red lines, unquote, for China, ambassador says, ahead of Trump and Xi's meeting. From Beijing and Taipei, Taiwan and human rights are red lines for China that cannot be crossed, the country's ambassador to the U.S. warned on Wednesday, striking a firm tone ahead of this week's leadership summit in Washington. Chinese President Xi Jinping will visit Washington for a summit with President Trump as both sides look to bring stability to ties overshadowed by arguments over everything from trade to Taiwan. Writing in the ruling Communist Party's official People's Daily on the day Xi is due to leave, Ambassador Xi Feng said managing differences hinges on good faith and the U.S. should stop fabricating pretexts such as national security, economic imbalances, and forced labor to try to constrain China. When China and the U.S. cooperate, both benefit, but when they confront each other, both suffer, he added. China's sovereignty, security, and development interests cannot be violated. And four red lines, the Taiwan question, democracy and human rights, development paths and systems, and development rights cannot be challenged, said Xi. And this is not Xi, this is X-I-E, the person who is referred to earlier, Ambassador Xi Feng. Anyway, China is committed to pursuing peaceful development in hopes that the U.S. will move toward this as well. China claims democratically governed Taiwan as its own territory despite the objections of the government in Taipei. The U.S. is Taiwan's most important arms supplier, an international backer, and China has repeatedly demanded weapons sales to Taiwan from the U.S. end. After a May summit in Beijing with Xi, Trump said he was holding a new arms package worth about $14 billion in abeyance and described it as a very good negotiating chip. A senior Taiwan security official told reporters that Beijing views any delay in U.S. arms transfers as a direct way to slow Taiwan's military buildup, giving China more room to expand pressure around Taiwan, Japan, and the Philippines. China could use a package of inducements, including purchases of U.S. goods or gestures on Middle East tensions, to convince Trump that reduced U.S. military commitments in the region could buy broader cooperation from Beijing, according to the official who was speaking on condition of anonymity. China's military has significantly increased the number of naval, coast guard, and research ships around Taiwan in the South and East China Seas and collecting data on things like undersea cables that could be used for war, according to that official. China's defense ministry did not respond to requests for comment. Kagan declines appeal from surrogate mother who refused to get abortion. And I'm going to edit this story considerably because it's extremely long and goes into detail that's already been addressed by other news in the past. Supreme Court Justice Elena Kagan on Tuesday declined an emergency appeal from a surrogate who gave birth to a child who had a serious heart defect against the wishes of the biological parents who wanted her to have an abortion. Kagan declined to pause a California court order that gives the biological parents, Los Angeles couple Omar Ahmed and Nausheen Gilkar, parental authority over the child. Kagan is the justice who handles requests from U.S. Court of Appeals for the Ninth Circuit, which includes California. The surrogate, McKenna West, asked the Supreme Court to intervene after repeatedly losing bids in state court to maintain control over the child's medical care. The fetus was diagnosed with a rare and often fatal heart condition, and Ahmed and Gilkar instructed West to terminate the pregnancy, an option which was set about out in their contract. Instead, West traveled from her Alaska home to Texas, where she said the child could receive medical care. She had the baby in August. The High Court's decision is the latest chapter in a drama that has unfolded publicly since August across three different states, igniting debate over abortion, parenthood, and the limits of family law in America. Despite the hot-button issues at play, the case revolved around a technical legal question, whether a California Superior Court had jurisdiction to grant Ahmed and Gilcar parental rights. After the baby was born, Ahmed and Gilcar stayed in Texas, where the child was in a neonatal intensive care unit, their attorney told the Washington Post. In mid-September, the attorney decried West's escalation of the case to the Supreme Court, pointing to the lower court's decisions in favor of Ahmed and Gilcar. And I'm skipping to the very end of this article because I noted that the surrogate mother was pleased that the couple that who were the baby's biological parents were committed to making sure that the baby got the life-saving care that he needs, and that was all that the surrogate mother really wanted to make sure happened. And the attorney added, that's what McKenna has been fighting for from day one. Trump meets Venezuela's Rodriguez for the first time since Maduro's capture. From New York, U.S. President Trump met Venezuela's interim President Delcy Rodriguez late on Tuesday on the sidelines of the U.N. General Assembly. This was their first meeting since the American forces captured then-President Nicolas Maduro in January. The Venezuelan delegation, which includes the Vice President of Economy, the oil minister, and officials from the state oil company PDVSA, is focused on making the country look investable, two people close to the delegation told Reuters. The pull-aside meeting during a reception Trump hosted during the UN General Assembly came during Rodriguez's first trip to the U.S. since taking office. She is set to address the General Assembly on Wednesday afternoon. A White House official said the meeting with Rodriguez included President Trump's Secretary of State Marco Rubio, Treasury Secretary Scott Bessent, White House Chief of Staff Susie Wiles, and Stephen Miller, Assistant to the President and the Deputy Chief of Staff for Policy. Trump has built a working relationship with Rodriguez, who served as Maduro's vice president. Critics say, however, that Washington has sidelined the opposition led by Maria Corina Machado, dropping demands for free elections in favor of oil and investment deals with the interim government. A small group of Venezuelans protested in New York on Tuesday calling for elections. In his speech to the General Assembly on Tuesday morning, Trump called Maduro an outlaw dictator and said hundreds of political prisoners had been freed since his capture, and held up the raid as proof that the U.S. would use its unmatched military might to protect its interests in the Western Hemisphere. To the victor belong the spoils, he said, calling an oil deal his administration signed with Caracas last month perhaps the biggest deal ever made. Trump has said he wants $100 billion in investment to flow into Venezuela's oil industry. Rodriguez arrived in New York on Monday with a delegation that has been holding talks on energy, mining, and debt with U.S. officials, multilateral lenders, and companies, according to sources. The head of the Inter-American Development Bank is working to secure approval for the $2.5 billion loan for Venezuela, but has faced pushback from some members of the lender's board. And here is information about the states that are ready to make daylight saving time permanent. Those hoping that 2026 would be the year that finally ends daylight saving time may be in for a disappointment. Despite support from President Trump, dozens of states and a bipartisan majority in the House, the Sunshine Protection Act remains stalled in the Senate with November 1st fast approaching. Unless Congress acts soon, Americans will once again set their clocks back an hour when daylight saving time ends this fall. The legislature legislation would make daylight saving time permanent nationwide, ending the twice-yearly clock change that many Americans say they want gone. Yet despite years of debate and growing political support, Congress has repeatedly failed to get the proposal across the finish line. The clock is ticking. Click, click, click, click, click, click, click. 60 minutes. Congress is scheduled to leave for another extended recess on October the 5th, leaving little time for the Senate to act before the clocks will fall back on November the 1st. In a total, 19 states have enacted laws to make daylight saving time permanent, but these laws cannot go into effect until Congress allows it at the federal level. Some states have been at the forefront of introducing DST legislation, such as Florida, which passed the nation's first law of its kind in 2018. Others followed, and 16 states have, as of 2026, introduced 23 bills. Under current federal law, states can opt to observe permanent standard time, and Arizona and Hawaii did that, but they cannot do the same thing with daylight saving time. Some states have additional contingencies that are attached to the laws, and Delaware and Utah have those which only enact permanent daylight saving time if the surrounding states do the same. So here's the list of states. These are states with permanent daylight saving time laws that would go effect if Congress gets their act together. My words there. Alabama, Colorado, Delaware, Florida, Georgia, Idaho, Louisiana, Maine, Wisconsin, Maine, Minnesota, Mississippi, Montana, Oklahoma, Oregon, South Carolina, Tennessee, Texas, Utah, Washington, and Wyoming. I said Wisconsin, but that's not in the list. It somehow came out on its own. My brain is going weird. Okay, so that's the end of our international and national news, and now we'll get to sports. And I'll start with, I think this is the Tigers. Justin Verlander on his final start. A lot of different feelings are happening right now, he said. Detroit Tigers starter Justin Verlander has long known that his career was going to end, but it took him a while to realize that that would happen this season. I honestly didn't envision this being my last season, but that's the way things go, Verlander said. Before the game, Tuesday the 22nd, against the Washington Nationals at Comerica Park. And if you've been listening to NPR, you know Comerica Park is soon going to lose its name, Comerica Park, which will change to Fifth Third Park, because Fifth Third took over Comerica Park. Anyway, Verlander says, I slowly came to the realization through the course of the year when I just couldn't get back out there, and it's been quite difficult, but I've come to terms with this and feel good about where things are at. I've been so thankful. The Tigers on Tuesday announced that Verlander would be the starter for Saturday's game against the Pittsburgh Pirates, again at Comerica Park, the penultimate game of the Tigers' season and the second game of a two-day celebration of Verlander's career. He's been rehabbing from injuries for 5.5 months. He's had several setbacks since making his only start of the season on March 30th in Arizona before announcing his retirement in July while staying focused on returning at some point in the season. Verlander, who is 43 years old, successfully completed a bullpen session Tuesday and checked the final box to get him on the mound in an MLB game one last time. In some ways, Saturday's game will be a fairly uneventful competition with both the Tigers and the Pirates eliminated from playoff contention. Verlander himself is mostly treating this like a typical start, saying he would like to try to win the Detroit Tigers a ball game. But with a 21-year career MLB to reflect on, even Verlander acknowledged how important a moment Saturday would be for him, for the Tigers, and for the city. No matter how well Verlander pitches on Saturday, don't expect him to be out there for long, especially if he's not putting the Tigers in a position to win. We would love the 9-inning no-hitter send-off, but Verlander is not really built up to do all of that, said Tigers manager A.J. Hinch when he was discussing things in a pregame meeting on Tuesday. He's made it perfectly clear that he doesn't want the one-inning send-off. Come out in the second inning and off he goes. He's going to give it his best shot to have as close to a normal game as possible. Verlander echoes that sentiment, knows he'll be battling extra challenges, getting ready for his last ever start, and not just with the physical ailments that have made his rehab a longer than expected process. It's going to be difficult, he said. There is lots of emotion that I'm going through, but some angst to go pitch. Obviously, I want to pitch well, so I'm trying to do everything I possibly can, so that will happen. A lot of different feelings are happening right now. The Tigers have been cautious with Verlander's rehab process for the whole season, weathering through multiple stops and starts as the veteran struggled to bring his velocity up to a competitive level. But Hinch said Verlander passed the test with his recent live bullpen session. That won't be the only thing the Tigers will be focused on, though, with the team designating the weekend series as a celebration of Verlander's career. I joked with our team it'll be a long celebration because we're going to do it Friday, Saturday, a little bit on Sunday too, said Hinch. With all the attention paid to Verlander this weekend, the three-time Cy Young Award winner said he's going to break from his usual pre-game rituals. I don't think I'm going to put the headphones on. I'm not going to talk to people. That's not what this is about. If I still need to keep myself focused for the last game I'll ever pitch, something's wrong. Just looking forward to trying to balance absorbing as much as I can with wanting to be competitive and go out there and give it everything I have, quite literally. And I'll stop there. This goes on considerably longer. We need to get the Michigan State and Michigan articles. And we'll start with Michigan State. The Cam Fancher package gives Michigan State football dynamic backup QB. From East Lansing, the Cam Fancher package. That's one thing to call it, since Michigan State football offensive coordinator Nick Sheridan has plenty of names for different wrinkles in his game plan that he won't reveal publicly. Whatever the nomenclature, Fancher, a six-year transfer, flashed his worth and versatility for the Spartans over the first few weeks, including a designed touchdown run in Saturday's 27-10 loss at number 3 Notre Dame that showed he's integral in blending with starting quarterback Alessio Milivojevic to give MSU a different look to throw off opposing defenses. He has a certain skill set, and we're trying to find those things that we can maximize with not just him, but with all the players, Sheridan said of Fancher after the practice, which took place Tuesday, the 22nd. We're constantly growing those things about what the players can do. Fancher has done a nice job in the opportunities that he's had. The left-handed Fancher also has had a rollout pass against the Irish that running back Kenneth Williams dropped in the end zone that would have been a touchdown, and Sheridan sent the 6-foot, 207-pound former starting quarterback for Marshall, Florida Atlantic and Central Florida, flanked out as a wide receiver in one exotic set Saturday. But he dropped a pass from Milivojevic earlier in the second quarter, one drive before his 15-yard touchdown run. It's right-handed and left-handed quarterback, wide receiver Rodney Bullard said, of having both Milivojevic and Fancher alternating at times. The best thing about it is that we get a chance to get all those reps in practice and get catches from both of them all the time. They are both going to be in and playing, so we just do a good job of getting a connection with both of them so it won't feel awkward when it's game time. Fancher, FAU's starting quarterback at Spartan Stadium to open the 2024 season, went 6-for-6 for 44 passing yards and had 2 runs for 8 yards against Eastern Michigan on September the 12th. He had 1 run for 3 yards against Toledo in the opener and had another 3-yard run against Notre Dame. Milivojevic remains the clear starter at MSU, 2-1, opens Big Ten play against Nebraska, who's at 3-0. Kickoff is 5 p.m. Saturday at Spartan Stadium. BTN, I think that's who's broadcasting the game. The sophomore has started the Spartans past seven games, going 47 of 71, passing for 540 yards with three touchdowns and two interceptions in the first three games this season. But Milivojevic said he recognizes Fancher adds value to an offense that is looking to find a spark and to keep the defenses guessing. I don't know how you would prepare for two quarterbacks, Milivojevic said. You never know what's going to happen. I think it's pretty cool to have both of us out there, but I think it's just whenever the coach tells me it's Cam's time to go in for a few plays, and then I'm ready to get out of there and let him go and do his thing. Navigating the two-quarterback dynamic could be tricky, but Coach Pat Fitzgerald on Monday said it is one that coaches are clear and concise with their communication about the delineation of duties for both Milivojevic and Fancher. Cam has done a nice job being a superstar in his role, said Fitzgerald. We have great confidence in both quarterbacks. Cam has definitely made some things happen when he's gone out there, which is encouraging, not only for now, but for the entire season. I think there's great camaraderie between the two of them. When Les is out there, Cam is his biggest fan and vice versa. Fitzgerald has used a similar approach before, with his most success coming alternating passer Trevor Siemian with running option Kane Coulter while at Northwestern more than a decade ago. Sharon has also been part of offenses that used differing styles of quarterbacks, similarly to Milivojevic and Fancher. Some of how Sheridan is using Fancher is scripted, he said, and some of it is based on the feel of the game and reading the defenses. There's clear communication on our end about what situations or what packages, said Sheridan. And depending on the flow of the game and what happens, obviously we can adjust and adapt. The players do understand that. Even though Sheridan balked at heavy usage of both Milivojevic and Fancher at the same time, think Cordell Stewart's slash role with the Pittsburgh Steelers in the 1990s, Fancher's teammates feel there may still be some secrets to be revealed, whatever you want to call it. We told Fancher he's got to work on that catch, but it was pretty cool seeing him out there, said a chuckling Bullard, who lined up next to the QB at receiver. We told he was going to have a reception. Something's missing there. A passing touchdown and a rushing touchdown all in one game. So I know that was pretty big for him. I think that should have said we told him he was going to have a reception, a passing touchdown, and a rushing touchdown all in one game. So I know that was pretty big for him. And that's that entire article. We'll move along to just a moment, just as an opening.

0: Michigan's passing attack hasn't been elite, but there's hope. Michigan football's passing attack hasn't exactly been elite through three games. Quarterback Bryce Underwood is number 100 in the nation in total passing yards, 504 through three games. While some of that can be attributed to the fact he's averaging just 21.3 throws per game, he's still only tied for number 70 in yards per pass attempt. There is still optimism about the passing attack, however, in large part due to the U of M's two-headed monster at receiver with Andrew Marsh and J.J. Buchanan. Buchanan had six catches for a career-high 126 yards and a game-winning touchdown reception on a Hail Mary to save the U of M in a 13-12 week one win over Western Michigan. Then he caught a career-high seven passes for 92 yards and a score against UTEP that still didn't lead U of M's pass catchers that day, as Marsh had 10 grabs for 105 yards and a 34-yard touchdown reception. The two got frequent praise in the offseason and lived up to the billing in the non-conference slate. The thing that Drew excels at is when the ball gets in his hand, and it seems like the bigger the competition, the bigger he steps up to the moment. Inside wide receivers coach Marques Hagan said on Monday's Inside Michigan Football radio show, JJ is very similar to Drew. He shows up every day. He's prepared to work. He doesn't complain. He does what you ask. He's learning how to use his body and how to get open in different situations. Those guys are growing at a high level. They compete against each other, and they set the examples for the room. While those two are expected to remain featured for the rest of the season, U of M is looking for a reliable third option. Channing Goodwin remains on the short list, but true freshman Salisi Moa is starting to emerge. He got his first career start against UTEP and made the first two receptions of his career in the fourth quarter of the game, both from backup quarterback Tommy Carr. His first grab was a four-yard slant, but his second was a highlight. He ran a fade from the left slot, and as the ball came soaring his way to the back corner, he flipped his head around his other shoulder, hauled in a tough reception, and dragged his toes for a 19-yard highlight touchdown.
1: 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Just say play WKAR Radio Reading Service and enjoy. Mostly clear skies in your forecast tonight. We'll see a low of 49. Sunshine tomorrow with a high of 67. Mostly sunny on Friday with a high of 66. And the weekend looks good. Mostly sunny skies. Temperatures in the mid to upper 60s. 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

Welcome to the reading of the New York Times for Wednesday, September 23rd, 2026. As a reminder, RadioEye is a reading service intended for people who are blind or have other disabilities that make it difficult to read printed material. Your reader for today is Dawn Flickinger. We'll start today's reading with the Merriam-Webster Word of the Day. Compendious. C-O-M-P-E-N-D-I-O-U-S. Compendious. It's an adjective. A compendious book, research paper, article, etc., is one that provides most or all of the information one may want or require. Similarly, a person might be said to have compendious knowledge of a subject if they have a full and wide-ranging, that is, comprehensive, grasp of it. Compendious can also describe something that is both comprehensive and concise, as in a compendious summary. The coveted book prize was awarded to a compendious history of environmental literature in the United States. When Noah Webster titled his first dictionary, published in 1806, A Compendious Dictionary of the English Language, he used compendious to mean short, brief, concise summary, as he defined it in the book's 58th page. This may come as a surprise, given that compendious is now most often used to mean comprehensive and is applied to books, papers, etc., that are quite lengthy. But Webster's Compendious Dictionary was no more than a preparation for his two-volume An American Dictionary of the English Language from 1828, and compendious traces back to the Latin adjectives compendiosus, meaning both comprehensive and succinct. Webster's title signaled that his debut word, compendium, would be useful, if not exhaustive. Today, however, compendious asserts comprehensiveness, typically without brevity. At UN, Trump says he will strike a deal with Iran or annihilate it. President Trump's statement to the UN General Assembly that he could drive them into hell with no chance of survival was a jarring departure in a forum devoted to world peace. By Farnes Fasihi, Zolan Cano Youngs, David E. Sanger, and Michael Levinson. As other world leaders pleaded for international cooperation and an end to wars in the Middle East, President Trump warned the United Nations General Assembly on Tuesday that he could either strike a deal with Iran or obliterate the country. "I have a big decision to make," Mr. Trump said from the podium of the Assembly's annual meeting in New York. "Will a deal be made with Iran that lets them rebuild and create a far greater country than it ever was before, maybe one of the greatest in the Middle East or even the world? Or do I annihilate the Islamic Republic and do it quickly, never giving them a chance to kill and destroy people and countries again?" Mr. Trump seemed to indicate that Iranian officials have begun dragging out the war that the United States and Israel began almost 7 months ago in hopes of hurting Republicans who are trying to retain control of the House and Senate in the midterm elections in November. "Do I drive them into hell with no chance of survival and no hope of future greatness or generations?" Mr. Trump said. "But I believe we'll make a deal right after the election because it doesn't make sense for them not to. They're waiting to see how I do.